0: Taylor says the region's emergency operations centre is up and running in preparation.
1: But clearly the weather is expected to get much worse. The ground is already sodden, and so we're going to expect higher levels of rain for more flooding, and the closures that we already have are possibly going to increase over the next 24 hours.
0: All bridges into Martinborough have closed due to rising river levels. A winding back road through Longbush to Carterton is the only route into the township. Labour's leader is confident he can make most of the necessary regulatory changes for installing solar within a year, but warns workforce could be an issue. Both National and Labour back low-interest loans secured against properties and repaid through rates to help with the costs of solar. But Labour would also underwrite loans through lines companies and offer subsidies for low- and middle-income families and renters. Chris Hipkins has committed to the policy being up and running within 1 year of being in government.
2: Cards on the table, the regulatory side of things we're confident we can do. It is going to be workforce that's going to be the big issue here. That's likely, if people have to wait a while to get their solar installed, it's the most likely reason will be workforce.
0: He says the party's apprenticeship boost policy announced last week would help with training electricians. The Reserve Bank is facing a line ball decision this afternoon on whether to raise its benchmark interest rate. The odds are narrowly favouring a 25 basis point rise now to 2.5% rather than holding off till September. Here's our economics correspondent Giles Beckford.
3: In May, the Reserve Bank was deadlocked between no change and raising the interest rate. The rate was held on the governor's casting vote. But since then, the Middle East war has subsided, oil prices have fallen, and consumers and businesses are more upbeat. Those backing an immediate rise say the official cash rate needs to be raised to head off longer-term inflation problems. Others say the bank can afford to wait another 6 weeks for up-to-date information about the state of the economy after the conflict.
0: The US has launched a series of strikes on Iran in response to attacks on three commercial vessels in the Strait of Hormuz. Iran's deputy foreign minister has condemned the US strikes and warned that Tehran will take decisive measures in response. World Watch's Andrew McRae reports.
4: The latest US strikes targeted Iranian air defence systems, surface-to-air missiles, anti-ship cruise missiles and drone launch sites. US Central Command says the assaults to impose heavy costs for targeting and attacking commercial shipping. Iranian state media have been reporting explosions in the port cities of Bandar Abbas and Shirk, as well as on Kesham Island. The US has also reimposed oil sanctions on Iran, which calls it a clear violation of the Memorandum of Understanding reached between the two countries last month.
0: A signed first edition of a Virginia Woolf book found in an English charity shop has sold at auction for more than $50,000. The copy of The Waves, published in 1931, was spotted by a volunteer sorting through donations at an Oxfam shop in Bristol. The shop's manager, Sula Dunn-Previtt, told the BBC it's been an amazing find.
5: It's an absolutely unbelievable amount of money, especially to raise on one book. So much of the money raised from that book will go to helping people rebuild themselves in the wake of natural disaster and providing like on-the-ground support to the communities most devastated.
0: Oxfam says a first edition of The Hobbit by J.R.R. Tolkien, found in a Birmingham shop, was the highest selling of the lots, going for just over $90,000. And Wellington Zoo says its capybara, Fernando, has been euthanised. Fernando had moved to Wellington from New Plymouth in hopes of breeding with the zoo's female capybara, Dia, who unexpectedly died in March. The zoo says it's been monitoring Fernando's welfare since Dia's death, but his health has declined significantly. It says no other facilities had the resources to care for him, so the zoo decided to euthanise Fernando on welfare grounds. That's the news. Now with sport, here's Bridget Tunnicliffe.
6: Ahi ahi marie. International Olympic Committee President Kirsty Coventry says athletes should not have to pay the price for their government's actions. Russian athletes could be allowed to compete for their country at the 2028 LA Olympics, with the IOC today provisionally lifting their suspension, which has been in place following the invasion of Ukraine.
7: We wanted to ensure all athletes have the possibility to compete at the Olympic Games and not be held responsible for their government's actions. And I believe that this is what this decision speaks to. But we've also been very clear that we do not condone any violence and war around the world.
6: The IOC says it will continue to not hold any IOC events in Russia. Switzerland beat Colombia 4-3 in a penalty shootout in Vancouver to reach the quarterfinals of the Football World Cup. The Swiss now go on to play Argentina. It means there are six European, one South American and one African nation into the quarterfinals. New South Wales coach Laurie Daly is confident his side can win back the State of Origin trophy in tonight's decider. After beating Queensland in the opening game in Brisbane last year, New South Wales went on to lose the series. But Daly says his side goes into tonight's game in a good frame of mind.
8: We believe we're going to play our best game of the series. We're in a good space. Players have had a really good week of training. We come up here, you know, no one's expecting us to do any good, so we'll see.
6: Kickoff in Brisbane is at 10. Koina ngā purongo hakinakina.
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0: The forecast from Met Service to midnight tomorrow Thursday. Northland showers easing tomorrow afternoon. Auckland to Taumarunui, including Coromandel, Bay of Plenty and Taupō. Scattered showers spreading north tomorrow morning, then clearing tomorrow afternoon. Gisborne and Hawke's Bay, rain, some heavy falls about Hawke's Bay this afternoon and elsewhere tomorrow. Taranaki to Wellington, also Taihape and Wairarapa. Spells of rain, some heavy in the east, clearing from Whanganui to Horowhenua in the morning. Southerly gales gusting to 100 kilometres an hour in exposed places about Wellington, Kapiti and Taranaki. Marlborough and Canterbury, some rain, some heavy. Snow lowering to 600 metres tonight, easing tomorrow. Nelson and from Bulletu Fiordland, mainly fine. Otago and Southland, rain with snow down to 300 metres, easing from the south tonight. Partly cloudy tomorrow, a few coastal showers. And Chatham Islands, periods of rain, some heavy. The time is 10 minutes past 12.
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15: Great to have your company this afternoon. Kia mau tonu mai I te iwi. Stick around, we've got the Kaikoura Mayor up in a few minutes to give us the latest from a town hit by 2 months worth of rainfall in just 48 hours. And later in the hour, we talk to the Taiwanese Embassy about their fears on how people living in New Zealand could be targeted by China's new ethnic unity law. But we begin today with Labour's plan to offer subsidies of up to $3,000 to help low and middle-income households install solar power panels under a new policy announced for the election. They're calling it the Solar Saver Scheme. It will also offer loans through your local lines company and change the rules to allow renters to install plug-in solar. Now, I spoke to Labour's energy spokeswoman Megan Woods a short time ago and began by asking her about the subsidies and who would qualify as low to middle income.
16: In terms of the criteria around that, we'll be asking EECA to do some work on that. But I think the biggest indicator is that we'll be looking to align that with the kinds of criteria that are already used around schemes like the Warmer Kiwi Homes, for example.
15: So roughly what would constitute a low to middle income household? What sort of income are we roughly talking about? I don't need the exact detail down to the last dollar, but what's the ballpark?
16: And the way in which the Warmer Kiwi Homes does it doesn't just set a crude income threshold to do that. There's community service cards is one of the indicators there, but it also then uses the deprivation index in terms of where people live. So it's not as simple, I'm afraid, of telling you there's this income and this will be the threshold. One of the things that we know is that EECA has decades of experience doing this, so we're going to work with them to develop that criteria.
15: Okay, so but I mean, it's not unreasonable ask for some specificity. Is it because you have said that the subsidies will cost $77 million? So you're quite explicit about that, right?
16: Absolutely, and we are giving some specificity. We can say to people, have a look at what the criteria are around Waumakiwi homes. We're not saying it's going to be an exact match, but okay, that is the greatest principle. I mean, they are criteria that have been worked up over decades so that we can make sure we're reaching those who are going to benefit the most.
15: Okay,
16: this
15: well,
16: it's complicated. Yeah. I am just going to say this, Guy, because if it's to put solar on someone's house, then they also need to be able to service the loan. So it's not a simple ask, and we have experts who are good at this.
15: And we'll talk about the loans in a second, but I just want to talk about reach, because you're $77 million for subsidies of up to 3,000. So that works out at about 25,000 households at $3,000 a hit, or if it's skewed towards the $1,500 plug-in renter kits, it could reach 50,000 homes. But there are 2 million homes in New Zealand, so you're looking at somewhere between 1 and 2.5% of households. So is this a power bill policy or more of a sort of boutique program?
16: No, this is about starting how it is that we can assist Kiwis to get solar. Now, are we saying we're going to give every household in New Zealand a subsidy? No, we're not. We're going to say we're targeting this to those who are most in need. What we've seen over decades of insulation programs in New Zealand, for example, that we've seen that this has kind of been something that's rolled on year after year. Can we do it all in year 1, 2 or 3 of being government? No, but you have to start somewhere, and this is exactly what we're doing.
15: Okay, let's look at the loan aspect of this. Lines companies would be able to offer low cost loans to cover the cost of the solar and the battery, and you pay it back gradually through the property's power bill, as I understand it. I mean, are these interest free loans?
16: No, not at all. These will be lending at their weighted cost of capital, to use the very technical term. What they're currently getting is a return on their assets. But what it is very patient capital, that it can be loans of sort of 15, 20 years.
15: So roughly what sort of interest rates are we talking about for consumers to understand that?
16: The weighted cost of capital is 6% at the moment, but these are loans that can go over a very long period of time. And the modelling that we've seen shows that people can actually still be better off paying off this loan and still be paying less than they would be on their power bill.
15: So they would be paying
16: or better.
15: They'd be paying roughly 6% interest on this loan, are you saying?
16: That's the current weighted cost of capital. That differs from each regulated period to regulated period, and that's obviously something we'd look to bring down.
15: So why would they do that when the big banks are offering rates of about 1% on green loans?
16: Because it's patient capital. The big banks are offering 3 and 5 year loans.
15: Okay.
16: For most people, that isn't long enough to pay off the $20,000 that's needed to put solar on. As I said, this is patient capital, so people can spread it.
15: Mm. Okay, I mean, lines companies, though, they're regulated monopolies with no consumer lending experience, obviously, aren't they? What happens when a household can't pay? I mean, does the debt sit on the power bill? Does the non-payment risk disconnection? I mean, could there be a vulnerable consumer sort of minefield there?
16: Yeah, and look, this is something that we've been talking to lines companies about, that first of all, we wouldn't be asking the lines companies to suddenly set up consumer lending arms of their organisations. That's exactly what the ECA shopfront will be around, directing people and being that interface for people. You'll also see that there is actually a government underwrite, so we're not asking the lines companies to bear all the risk of this. There is money in there for a government underwrite. But look, people are already paying their power bills. This is lower than the amount that people would already be paying on their power bills. So we need to make sure that we are supporting people to be able to keep their homes warm, to keep their homes dry, and to make sure that they're actually investing in their futures.
15: Okay. Let's look at this easy plug-in option for renters. So you're saying that they could use safe plug-in solar panels and maybe save $300 or $400 a year. So you got a $1,500 sort of two panel kit, which would save what $300 or $400 a year. Mm-hmm. That's what, roughly $6-$8 a week, maybe. I mean, is that Labor's answer to families squeezed by rising power bills?
16: No, it's one piece, and there is no magic solution for renters. I'll be completely upfront. Helping renters is the most difficult part of this policy work. Mm. So that is one option. You'll also see in this package there is $30 million for community batteries. And what that is a big neighbourhood battery, and we see them operating in other parts of the world, where the generation from solar panels in an area is captured into a community battery. And then regardless of or not, or whether you have the panels on your roof, you can benefit from that as well. So it's about making sure that we have a suite of policies that can help people that don't own the roofs, and it's not as simple as putting solar panels on it themselves.
15: Yeah. I want to finish with how you're paying for this. It's $160 million over 4 years, and you're going to effectively raid or repurpose the Gas Security Fund. But that exists because New Zealand has this dry year gas supply problem. So, I mean, you're spending the security buffer, really, aren't you, on rooftop panels, aren't you?
16: No, that's not the purpose of this fund. This fund was put in place several budgets ago. It hasn't been spent. It's a subsidy to oil and gas exploration. And it's been sitting there unspent.
15: But it's a contingency fund, though, isn't it? Funds are, isn't it?
16: No. This is the subsidy fund that was put in place in, I think, the first budget of the government's to try and attract more people to come and do oil and gas exploration. They haven't been able to do that. This money has been sitting there unspent while New Zealanders have struggled with their power bills. Okay. Our priority will be backing New Zealanders to lower their bills. This is not about security of supply. That is an entirely separate question, and we need to address that.
15: That is Labor's energy spokesperson Megan Woods talking about Labor's new solar power policy released for the upcoming election. It's 19 minutes past midday. Well, returning to that wild weather and updating you on that in terms of how it's impacting people in the country, because there are heavy rain watch warnings for Marlborough and Canterbury between Ward and Hanmer, and southeast of the Awatere Valley, including the Kaikoura Ranges, until 6 p.m. on Thursday. State Highway 1 between Ward and Waipara, so in and out of Kaikoura, that's closed due to flooding. There's a detour in place inland, but NZTA advises delaying any journeys if you can. In the Wairarapa, including the Tararua Range, also the eastern hills of Wellington are under an orange heavy rain warning until 6 a.m. tomorrow morning. State Highway 53 closed at Waihinga Bridge. It's from Featherston through to Martinborough. And an orange rain warning for the eastern ranges of Horowhenua, Manawatu, Taihape, and also the ranges of the Tararua District and Hawke's Bay. That's until midnight Thursday. Let's hone down now into Kaikoura, where they've had 2 months worth of rainfall in just 48 hours, and that's led to evacuations, including for patients who needed to travel for hospital care, and now a boil water notice for the town. So lots going on there. The local mayor is Craig Macklin, and he joins us now. Kia ora, good afternoon to you.
12: G'day, how you doing?
15: I'm doing pretty well. You guys have been doing it tough, right?
12: We have. Just before we start, I heard you say there's an inland detour for here.
15: Okay, so, sorry, have you got an update?
12: That was one of the first bridges to go.
15: Okay, all right,
12: There is no in and out.
15: Right, okay.
12: And definitely don't do that inland road one. It's the centre of the bridge is gone. It's quite hard to see until it's too late, so...
15: Okay, so tell us what's going on there in the town. I want you to bring us up with evacuations and how people have, how many people have been out of their homes and where are they?
12: Don't have an exact number at the moment. I think we're talking around 130, 140 people. They've been up at the Mariah, they've been New Life Centre, and the Memorial Hall. But the Memorial Hall ones now, as people get settled again. So some are gone back home that were left because of feeling uncomfortable rather than actually flooded. Those that are flooded, we've got to do a rapid assessment on their properties. We don't have a total number on that yet. But they've been catered for in the interim.
15: Yeah, so when do you think that people will be able to go back to their homes?
12: Once they've been assessed, if they're safe. So I can't. How long's a bit of string?
15: Oh, really? It's that uncertain? We have no idea about when these people can return?
12: There's only two guys here. Remember, we're cut off, so we can't get people in and out to help assist with this. So they're doing it as quick as they can.
15: Right, so they could be out of their homes for days, could they?
12: I wouldn't think it'd be that long, mm-hmm. a couple of days max type thing.
15: Okay.
12: Other than those that are, been polluted and stuff.
15: Okay, what is the extent of the damage of some homes? I mean, are there some homes that would, need to be written off, or how bad is it?
12: Highly possible. There was some quite high waters in some of them. Others were only just in. It's, again, that detail has not come back yet. People are out there now, so.
15: Wow, so pretty significant damage.
12: Yeah. And saying that, look, we last night, they found another hole in the stock bank further up, which the river was pounding into, and that was about 11 o'clock-ish. And that was our next big oh no. That would have been devastating for the whole, the town. It would have flooded a hell of a lot in a very short period of time. I think they were talking 20 minutes. And all of a sudden, just after midnight, the rain stopped.
15: Wow, so you dodged a bullet there, did you?
12: Yeah, well, Ekan said it was basically just a skin holding it back at that point. So, yeah, we were really lucky.
15: Wow. Okay.
12: As far as bad luck goes.
15: Yeah. I saw some reports, too, of some difficulty with patients trying to get to hospital care. Can you tell us about that?
12: Yeah. So I spent quite a few hours late last night trying to assist with that. We managed to get one out at about 10-ish, and the next one was about 12:45.
15: Okay, and were choppers deployed, or were we talking about?
12: No. We had to find a way through, if you will.
15: Wow. Okay, that sounds pretty hairy.
12: Yeah.
15: How did you do that?
12: But they couldn't stay here with those life-threatening stuff. So
15: what happened?
12: I think there's a thing called patient confidentiality that I probably shouldn't go into that one with.
15: No, I'm not asking for the medical condition. I'm asking for how they were driven out when you cut off.
12: Okay, so we basically had to get an ambulance with tow vehicles, and the tow vehicles went through, basically led it, and as I say, the rain had eased off by just after midnight, and the one from Marlborough, so our one left went through with Toker, and the one from Marlborough got through, but after midnight to pick up the other one and return with them. So, yeah.
15: Yeah, good work. Okay. Hey, just finally and quickly, what is your biggest concern now?
12: That this rain doesn't let up. It's raining again now. I hope we're just going out for an assessment shortly on the banks. See how Ekan's going with that. Wow. And the contractors trying to fill those holes as quickly as possible.
15: Okay, good luck. I'm sure you have plenty to do, so I'll let you go. Thank you so much for joining us. That is the Kaikoura Mayor, Craig Mackle. It's just gone 25 minutes past midday. Geoffrey Halley is with me for the business news. Kia ora, good afternoon to you.
17: Kia ora, Guyon.
15: I see these shots fired again in the Middle East. Oil prices, are they back on the rise, are they?
17: Unfortunately so. And perhaps there's been a bit of complacency about the true nature of the situation, and it's a wake-up call. That's certainly the thoughts of Westpac's chief economist, Kelly Eckhold, who says that the spike in oil prices in the wake of this renewed conflict between Iran and the US is a reminder that the underlying issues between the two countries have not yet been resolved. So Brent crude, it's moved as high as $76 a barrel in New York trading, and that's after the US military carried out strikes against Iran, which in turn were a response to attacks that Iran allegedly made on three ships in the Strait of Hormuz. So oil prices fell sharply last month after the two countries signed an interim agreement to reopen the Strait of Hormuz and to commit to negotiating a more detailed peace platform, a peace plan at a later date. And Kelly Eckold says those negotiations, they were never going to be plain sailing.
18: It's indicative of the still very fluid conditions there are in the region. I mean, whilst we've had a commitment to negotiations from both parties over the last few weeks, and that's been associated with a pretty big fall in oil prices, energy prices more generally, the big issues still haven't been sustainably resolved, and we have seen these flare-ups occur.
17: And, but and some good news, though, Kelly Eckold is saying that despite the spike in prices today, he still expects petrol prices at the pump to continue to drift down towards $2.80 a litre.
15: OK, now, Infratil, this is the big infrastructure company. They are getting some injection of capital, are they? Some investment from a Japanese bank?
17: Well, it's not Infratil itself. It's actually the investment firm called Morrison, which is the former Morrison and Co. Merchant Bank, if you like, founded by the late Lloyd Morrison. Now, they have the contract to manage Infratil's investments. So they've now established a long-term partnership with a giant Japanese bank called Sumitomo Mitsui Trust Bank. And that deal is valued at more than $3.5 billion. Morrison Chief Executive Paul Newfield says the company's been building its relationship with Sumitomo after meeting senior executives from the bank during Prime Minister Christopher Luxon's trade visit to Japan a couple of years ago. Now, the deal also includes an initial $880 million investment by Sumitomo directly into Morrison's funds, as well as a 15% equity investment into Morrison's, although that price hasn't been disclosed. So this will be Morrison's first and only minority shareholder in its history. Mr. Newfield says Sumitomo is also committed to investing more than $2.6 billion of its own clients' monies with Morrison, with potential for further investment in the future.
19: That is about 3% of their overall targets for Sumi in terms of new investment into private markets assets over the next 4 years. So easily, if we do well and look after those Japanese clients well, we could be doing multiples of that.
17: And as I said, Morrison's is actually the manager and majority shareholder in New Zealand's Infratil.
15: Yeah. Okay, and the markets, what's happening?
17: Yeah, a little bit going on here. So we saw global dairy prices fall quite sharply overnight. So stay tuned for the Rural's Bulletin shortly for more details on that. But I guess everybody wants to know what's been happening with oil. And in early Asian trading, it looks like those late pullbacks in New York have been reversed. It's 3% higher Brent crude in Asian trading, trading just over $76 a barrel. Over on our share market, the NZX 50, it's 80 points lower at 13,682. The ASX is down 1.2% as well, and that's a pattern repeating across the region. Currencies, one US will get you, one Kiwi will buy you 57 US cents, 82 Australian, 42.5 pence, 49.5 euro cents, 92.1 yen, 3.86 yuan, and gold is also $10 lower at just over 4,150 US an ounce.
15: Thanks, Jeffrey. Jeffrey Halley there with your business news. It's just after 12:30. Yes, stick around. We're going to talk to Taiwan's representative in New Zealand about their concerns about China's new ethnic unity law. And in the UK, reform leader Nigel Farage, who's under investigation for not declaring a £5 million gift, resigns from his seat, triggering a by-election. But first, here are RNZ's top stories with Evie Ashton.
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0: South Wairarapa's deputy mayor is warning worse rainfall is yet to come for the already saturated region. Wairarapa has been upgraded to a heavy rain warning, which is in place until 6 o'clock tomorrow morning. The warning includes the Tararua Range and Wellington's Eastern Hills. Rob Taylor says the region's Emergency Operations Centre is up and running in preparation. All bridges into Martinborough have closed due to rising river levels. A winding back road through Longbush to Carterton is the only route into the township. Kaikoura residents are hopeful they'll soon find out if they can go home after torrential rain caused widespread flooding, damage and evacuations. The District Council is assessing properties for flood damage and had planned to update evacuated residents about now. More than 200 people sought shelter at Takahanga Marae yesterday, with about 60 staying overnight. State Highway 1 remains closed from Ward to Waipara. Met Service has downgraded its red heavy rain warning for parts of Marlborough and Canterbury to a yellow heavy rain watch. The council has issued a temporary boil water notice for people in Kaikoura and surrounds who use the Peketa rural water supply. Officials say the extreme weather has affected the quality of the source water. The Ukrainian capital has come under a renewed Russian missile attack. A series of explosions have been heard in Kyiv. The mayor says the strikes have triggered fires in two districts and injured at least two people. And Jane Searle has been appointed the new Children's Commissioner, replacing the outgoing Dr. Claire Ahmad. A former barrister and solicitor, Ms. Searle served as the chief executive of Child Matters Charity for nearly a decade. She was also a police detective who worked in child protection. Her five-year term begins in August. Those are the headlines on RNZ National. A long-range forecast is next.
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0: The Met Service long-range forecast midnight Sunday. First, the situation. A deep low northeast of New Zealand moves slowly east today, bringing strong southeast flow over central New Zealand, while a cold front reaches the lower South Island. Tomorrow, a ridge builds over the South Island, while the strong southeast flow over central and northern New Zealand starts to ease. Looking at the weather to midnight tomorrow, Northland showers easing tomorrow afternoon. Auckland to Taumaru Nui, including Coromandel, Bay of Plenty and Taupō. Scattered showers spreading north tomorrow morning, then clearing in the afternoon. Gisborne and Hawke's Bay, rain with some heavy falls about Hawke's Bay this afternoon and elsewhere tomorrow. Taranaki to Wellington and also Taihape and Wairarapa. Spells of rain, some heavy in the east, clearing from Whanganui to Horowhenua in the morning. Southerly gales gusting to 100 km an hour in exposed places about Wellington, Kapiti and Taranaki. Marlborough and Canterbury, some rain, some heavy. Snow lowering to 600 metres tonight, easing tomorrow. Nelson and from Buller to Fiordland, mainly fine. Otago and Southland, rain with snow down to 300 metres, easing from the south tonight. Partly cloudy tomorrow, a few coastal showers. And Chatham Islands, periods of rain, some heavy. Now the outlook for the following 3 days. For the North Island Friday, rain in the east with some heavy falls about Gisborne and Hawke's Bay, easing to showers, mainly fine elsewhere with some isolated showers from Taranaki to Kapiti. Saturday, a few showers in the south and east, otherwise mainly fine. And Sunday, a few showers about Northland and in the east, mainly fine elsewhere. For the South Island, Friday, a few showers in the east and south, otherwise mainly fine. Saturday, isolated showers in the south and northeast, otherwise mainly fine. And Sunday, fine weather apart from isolated showers in the west. At the Chathams, occasional showers easing on Sunday, strong southeasterlies easing on Saturday, then gradually dying out on Sunday. The time is 24 minutes to 1.
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15: Great to have your company this afternoon. Penny Miles is with us for the Rural News. Hey, Penny.
23: Hi, Guy.
15: The dairy trade auction, a big slide.
1: Yeah, prices are slipping again. Dairy prices have seen their biggest fall in 2 years after dropping sharply overnight. The global dairy trade index fell 4.9% to $3,793 a tonne as prices tumbled for the third time in the new dairy season. Whole milk powder, which makes up around half the auction, slipped by 4.4%. High Ground Dairy analyst Stu Davison says the decline in whole milk prices was steeper than forecast.
2: Probably the big one there was whole milk powder fell more than expected, so quite a dramatic decline versus where the futures market was trading. And the large skim milk powder decline was impressive too, so there is a lot of pressure in the skim solids.

0: largest level since the early 90s. So a lot of milk, a lot of cows, and the market is dealing with those extra volumes.
1: And GDT results have been weak since mid-March, which must now be starting to impact the farmgate milk price forecasts for next season.
2: Yes, and farmers, well, they've been hit in both islands, really, by flooding. There's been some tough challenges for them.
1: Yeah, farmers are on edge. We've put in calls to a number of people in affected regions this morning. Farming and horticulture leaders in Marlborough were attending a civil defence briefing to determine next steps for those isolated and cut off. New rain warnings and watches are in place as the storm, which has caused severe flooding and destruction in Kaikoura and Marlborough, moves north. Met Service says orange heavy rain warnings are now in place for the Wairarapa, along with the ranges of the Tararua District in Hawke's Bay. Wairarapa sheep and beef farmer Roger Barton gave us a wrap of the situation. He says the latest slow-moving system is relatively mild, with the temperature sitting at 10.5 degrees at his farm this morning, which allows for significant moisture and prolonged heavy rain. Paddocks are already saturated following the last weather event less than a fortnight ago.
3: Yeah, it's pretty damn wet here, but it's really the eastern hill country and more particularly southeastern part of the Wairarapa that's really taking the pummeling. And I sort of sniff shades of 1977, which was a terrible winter. Started wet, finished wet, then went to drought. So it could get taxed. And then as soon as you have slipping and slumping, you have the chance for animals to get kind of entrapped, and then you have another job extracting them. So it just makes a whole other sort of line of work that needs to be done.
1: And Guyon, the Rural Support Trust is reminding all farmers to put safety first.
2: Indeed. Thanks, Penny. Penny Miles there with the rural news. It's just before 20 to 1. Let's cross to Australia now and talk to our correspondent in Canberra, Nine News political reporter Amanda Kopp. Hey, Amanda.
4: Hello.
2: I was wondering why we couldn't get hold of you today, but I see the websites, the ABC, Nine News and others carrying this story. Telstra's had a big network outage, has it?
4: Yeah, I think this is probably the most terrifying thing for a journalist to wake up and have no signal on your phone. I don't have home internet at my place, so put me in a bit of a precarious position. So fired off some text messages hoping that they'd sort of get through at some point and then just headed out into the world hoping that, you know, there'd be some signal to pick them up. But yeah, this is a nationwide outage on the Telstra network, which has traditionally been the largest and the most reliable network in Australia. So not a good look for them. And essentially, it was basically a couple of hours between about 6 a.m. And probably about now that they had these network outages that have really affected probably millions of people. And of course, it's not just text messages and phone calls, but lots of payment systems rely on this. So people trying to, you know, pay for their morning coffee. The train networks were also disrupted across Sydney and Melbourne. So it's really caused quite a bit of disruption.
2: Wow. Yes. And I see their share price has fallen as a result of this outage as well. There's no suggestion it was a hack or anything malicious, is there?
4: Yeah, one of their senior people who was giving a press conference a little earlier this morning was asked that, whether there was any sort of nefarious activity going on. They think not at this point, and they have identified essentially one kind of data center that seems to be causing the problem. But at this point, they're still not sure what exactly went wrong in that particular centre.
2: Okay, to politics and diplomacy, I guess your Prime Minister's been on a bit of a whirlwind trip through the Pacific and signing that agreement with Fiji, and then we had China launching that ballistic missile just a couple of hours after that agreement with Fiji was signed. So some interesting times for Anthony Albanese.
4: Yeah, this was a very interesting development. Of course, the Chinese government says nothing to see here, but it is a pretty strange event when it's been years since China's done that kind of testing with such a long-range missile that it just happens to be at the point in time or 2 hours after Anthony Albanese signed that defence agreement with Fiji. And of course, that missile went essentially from the South China Sea across several Pacific nations and landed only about 1,000 kilometres away from where the Prime Minister ended up in the Solomon Islands. Wow. So it was, yeah, certainly a shot across the bow.
2: Wasn't it? Yeah. Indeed. Hey, let's just quickly finish with this.

0: Pauline Hanson, one of our favourite subjects when you and I talk, she said that Socceroos, your football team, were a good example of monoculture, and I believe that the teams responded to that.
1: Yeah, so this was an interesting one. So you would have remembered back when Pauline Hanson gave her press club speech, she called for Australia to end multiculturalism and to embrace this monoculture. She said that the Socceroos were a good example of that. People from different parts of the world with different cultures all working together for the same purpose, I think is essentially what she was saying. But the Socceroos, upon their return from the World Cup, at least one of their players spoke to reporters at the airport and basically said, probably a profanity, in fact, in terms of the description, but basically said that it was rubbish, this idea of monoculture, and said that, you know, all of their players, they're from different parts of the world, they have different cultures, and that's one of the things that makes them, you know, such a beautiful team, mm-hmm. is that they do work together, but that this idea of monoculture just, you know, really was a bit of rubbish.
0: Yeah, interesting. Thanks, Amanda. Amanda Kopp out of Canberra. That's, 16 minutes to one. You're listening to Midday Report with me, Guy and Espen. Well, China's new ethnic unity law came into effect last week with a provision indicating that Beijing could target people overseas outside China's borders for inciting ethnic separatism. Now, that sparked concern about how people living in New Zealand could be impacted by the law. Joanne Oh is the representative of Taiwan for New Zealand, serving as a de facto ambassador in Wellington. I spoke to her yesterday about her concerns.
2: I think it is deeply concerning and disturbing that right now China has enacted and entered into effect from July 1st this ethnic unity law. And so I believe they want to offer legal basis to further oppress dissidents, whether it's domestic or international. They want to feel empowered, to do overseas outreach for the transnational repression. So it's not only want to control the Chinese diaspora, but also to prosecute citizens of any nationalities, you know, as long as you don't agree with the Chinese Communist Party line. So domestically, I do believe they want to implement a forced assimilation to their minorities, whether Tibetan, Uyghurs, or Mongolian, or any dissident. But I think it's very deeply concerning because right now they want to do this transnational repression. So any citizens from any nationalities or whatever you are living, you know, as long as you don't agree with them, you are in obstruction to their ethnic unity, so-called. And so the law is deeply troubling because it has very vague definition, but it has worldwide application. So, we don't exactly know what they know when they said that you incite with ethnic separatism. But as long as you don't agree, you hold a different view from PRC government, then now they feel that they can hold you legally responsible. They can prosecute you, they can sanction you, they can track you down, they can imprison you, whatever you are living, inside or outside of China, whatever you are living in your own country. So I feel that it has a long-term impact implications for all of us, whether New Zealanders or Chinese community, Taiwanese, and it's a really a serious violation to the sovereignty of different countries and the provision of freedoms, freedom of speech, of assembly, movement of all the citizens, and you know around the world as well.
0: Okay. But. Our foreign minister, New Zealand's foreign minister, Winston Peters, has said mm-hmm. that he's not concerned by this new ethnic unity law because it has no power or authority in New Zealand. So what do you make of this, and why is there concern that it could be deployed on diaspora communities outside China's borders, such as in New Zealand?
2: Well, I believe our foreign minister, he's writing indicating it has no application. Well, because he has no jurisdiction, right, in New Zealand or in any other country. So I think in that sense, he is right. Right now, I think it's important also to think about what China is thinking. So they do believe they are entitled to do transnational repression. And so right now, they feel you are against their unity, then they can track you down. And so I do believe they are testing the waters. You know, they're showing the muscles and they're forcing this assimilation and they're threatening. Basically, they're bullying, right? And so after, once they determine you are against their ethnic unity, you know, so they can employ tools such as whatever from, you know, their embassies, their consulate generals or their secret police or, you know, their organization, the United Front operation.
0: Yeah.
2: And they have their ways to coerce you.
0: Yeah, could you give me a worst case scenario, an example of, you know, maybe a Taiwanese or maybe a Uyghur person or even Falun Gong or one of these groups that has caught the ire and attention of the CCP? Give us a worst case scenario of how that could impact someone in New Zealand.
2: Yeah. Okay. So I do, but I do believe that it happens before a little bit about people which, you know, they are protesting against their, you know, high rank visitors and the people are being physically attacked. And that already happened. And I think that could even worsen in the future. And I can give you a recent example. It just happened yesterday in Taiwan because the law is enacted on July 1st. There's a Japanese commentator. He's quite vocal, you know, speaking against China. He's living in Taiwan. And yesterday he was assaulted. There is a Chinese national from Hong Kong, originally holding Chinese passport, attacking him, you know, openly during the midday. And so he was hospitalized. And well, actually, he was caught by the police on his way to the airport. And that just happened in Taiwan to foreigners living in Taiwan. And we do believe that could happen anywhere. We wish they won't, but that could happen. Mm. So they are recurring to physical violence and physical assault. And to those people who are being vocal and speaking against them. Mm. And so basically, I think that's a serious deprivation, you know, of the freedom, and that in democracy we encourage diversity and pluralism, right? We encourage independent thinking and critical thinking. But right now, China wanted to force assimilation. Everybody's thinking the same. Even foreigner, you don't dare to criticize CCP.
0: That is Joanne Oh, who's the representative of Taiwan for New Zealand. It's 10 to 1. The leader of one of Britain's most popular political parties has announced his resignation amid a parliamentary investigation into his donations. But Reform UK's Nigel Farage is stepping down with a twist. He'll stand again and leave his political future in the hands of voters. Neva Chittick from World Watch has more.
3: Nigel Farage has been under investigation by UK's Parliament Standard Commissioner since May for not declaring an $11 million gift he received from a donor before he became a Reform MP. Under British Parliament rules, newly elected MPs have to declare gifts or benefits that relate to political activities received in the 12 months before their election. UK media are now reporting he mightn't have properly declared financial support from a second donor. Nigel Farage says making money is not a crime.
4: I have done nothing wrong. I have not broken the law in any way at all. I have not misused public money. And you know, for the first 2 years of being an MP, my personal MP expenses are zero.
3: And then the Reform Party leader took matters into his own hands.
4: I could go out and try and make some real big money. I could go to the USA, where I've got plenty of offers. I've thought about it hard, and I've decided today I will resign as a Member of Parliament for Clacton-on-Sea, thereby forcing a by-election.
3: Nigel Farage will stand in the Clacton by-election. His constituents gave the BBC mixed responses to the news.
5: To be honest, I don't really want my child to grow up in a country with Nigel Farage being a politician in general.
6: I think he probably needed to do it because everybody who can is trying to poison the political atmosphere against him. And I think he's a breath of fresh air in politics.
7: I'm really happy that he's resigned. He's just not a very nice man, I don't think.
8: I know that the local people has loved the Nigel. Yeah, hopefully be winner.
3: Outgoing Prime Minister and Labour leader Keir Starmer told the BBC his party won't stand a candidate in the by-election.
9: This is a desperate stunt from Nigel Farage. And it's obvious why he's doing it. He is up to his neck in sleaze. Politics should be about improving the lives of millions of people, not about personal gain.
3: The opposition Conservative Party says it's a gimmick. The Liberal Democrats say it's a vanity project. And together with Restore Britain, they've also ruled out fielding candidates. Reform MP Sarah Pochin told the BBC she backs her party leader's decision.
10: We've made it very clear, what other platform does Nigel have? He is relentlessly attacked with allegations that he completely refutes. So he has decided to go to the people. This is about reform, the people against the establishment.
3: Tim Bale, a politics professor at Queen Mary University London, told FSN many voters may see the resignation as a distraction.
11: Many of them, I think, will see it as a bit of an ego trip, as a bit of an attempt to distract from the allegations that Nigel Farage is facing. That said, I think he's got a pretty good chance of winning. He's got a fairly solid base of support there in Clacton.
3: A by-election must occur within 27 working days of the official resignation. The probe into Nigel Farage's finances will be paused while it takes place, but could be reopened if he's re-elected.
0: Neva Chittick from World Watch there. It's 6 minutes to one. Barry Guy's here to talk sport. Hey, Barry.
12: Kia ora.
0: Lots of exciting football this morning. Argentina, that was an extraordinary comeback. And now Switzerland, that was a penalty shootout, I think. Talk us through it. Should we start with Argentina? I mean, what an extraordinary comeback.
12: Yeah, 4 o'clock start, which was a bit unfortunate, but it was worth waiting for. When I talked to Nathan on First Up at 5:30, midway through the second half, it was done and dusted. Egypt were going through. Argentina, the defending champs, were heading out. Egypt were up 2-0. And then in the space of about 15 minutes, Argentina scored 3 goals. And won it. Lionel Messi had missed a penalty, a second one of the tournament, but he slotted one of the goals, and it was just fantastic. You know, if you got to see it, well, hope you haven't spoiled it too much for you, but watch it.
0: Yeah, extraordinary. I've seen some highlights, amazing. And there were a bunch of us gathered around the TV here in Auckland with the penalty shootout, Switzerland, Colombia.
12: Yeah,
0: talk us through that.
12: It was an okay game. Well, you know, once you'd seen the Argentinian game this morning, you know, possibly it wasn't going to compare to that. But it was nil all, Colombia Switzerland after full time, and extra time. It heated up, and there were some great saves by both keepers to keep the ball out, and so then it went to a penalty shootout. And Switzerland came out on top 4-3, which Colombia were probably the better side, but, you know, don't get the ball in the back of the net, then it hurts you. So it means that Argentina will now play Switzerland in the quarterfinals. If we do have a quick look at the quarterfinals.
0: Yeah, who else is in there? So you've got Argentina, Switzerland. That's on Sunday, I think, isn't it? Who else is in the quarters?
12: So that's in the bottom half of the draw. The other part of that is Norway against England. So, you know, again, a good matchup there. Some people might like to see Argentina against England in the semi-finals, but we'll have to wait and see. The top half of the draw has France, who possibly are now, you know, joint favourites with Argentina against Morocco, and then also Spain against Belgium, a good European clash there. So it does mean that there are 6 European teams, 1 South American and 1 African team in the quarterfinals. And if we look back to 4 years ago, there were 2 South American teams and 5 from Europe and 1 from Africa. Morocco, of course, are the African team. They're the top African team at the moment. They finished 4th last time, and they're there again, so don't discount them. So when are the first? I think Friday is the first quarterfinal. It's France against Morocco. The rest are over the weekend.
0: Yeah, it's been an exciting tournament. Hey, just quickly on this, it's an interesting one. The IOC letting Russia, well, possibly return to the Olympics.
12: That's right, yes. They more or less say that it's the athletes have been the ones that have been penalised because of the suspension of the Russian Olympic Committee since the invasion of Ukraine, and that perhaps it's time for the athletes to be given, you know, an opportunity to compete internationally again. So the IOC said that it will mean that no organised IOC events will happen in Russia, and no officials will be involved in any of the events, but it's opening it up the possibility that athletes will compete. Probably the next one would be the Olympics in LA in 2028. So opening up for them, perhaps.
0: Yeah, thanks, Barry. Barry Guy there with sport. It's a couple of minutes to one. Paulina Lau is with us to tell us what's coming up on afternoons. Hey.
13: Kia ora, Guy. Yeah, we're talking about smoking because it's back. There's been an increase in illegal tobacco. And so we're going to talk about whether cost actually is a deterrent and ultimately what is the best way to stop people smoking.
0: Yeah, there's that big argument about whether you should, if you, when you hike the excise tax up too high, then you get
13: you're creating a black market. Or, yeah.
0: That's interesting, isn't it?
13: It's becoming very popular again among young people. So
0: creeping back into movies and things too in a way that you haven't seen for a while.
13: Because you sort of swing the other way and then vaping came in. Anyway. So we're talking about that. Also some practical tips. Tips around if your house does get flooded, how you can be prepared, what you do on the day, you know, when you call your insurance provider, what you need for that, you know, is it receipts, photos, videos, that sort of thing, how you can be best armed. Also staying on the practicality side of things, electricity, so the cost of electricity is going up, so we're going to give you some tips on maximising your savings and making sure that you're getting the best deals. And actor Morgana O'Reilly is in for Bookmarks. She's going to tour her film around the country, but we'll find out what she's been listening to and reading.
0: All good of stuff. It. Thanks, Paulina. Paulina Lau has your afternoon sorted after the 1 o'clock news. Thanks so much for getting in touch on 2101 if you want to let RNZ know your opinions about any of the issues and stories we are covering over the afternoon, and listen back to any of the interviews that we've done on rnz.co.nz/midday. Thanks so much for lending us your ears over the last hour. We're back tomorrow at midday. Kia pai tōrā.
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15: RNZ Pacific News. Hello, Tawantok. Mi Koroi Hawkins. Fiji's government has urged restraint from all parties after China test-launched a nuclear-capable ballistic missile in the South Pacific. Fiji says it remains firmly committed to the vision of the Pacific as an ocean of peace. In a statement to RNZ Pacific, Fiji's Foreign Minister, Sakiasi Ditoka, underlined the need for peace, dialogue and adherence to international law. His words are voiced.
16: Military activities anywhere in our region inevitably attract attention. Fiji therefore encourages all states to exercise restraint, communicate openly, and conduct their activities in a manner that strengthens regional confidence and security, rather than contributing to heightened tensions.
15: Fiji also reaffirmed its support for the Rarotonga Treaty, which established the nuclear-free zone in the South Pacific. Australia's foreign minister says China's testing of a nuclear-capable missile is inconsistent with Pacific Islands Forum objectives. Penny Wong says the test is part of a rapid military build-up by China, which she adds lacks the transparency and reassurance as to the intent of it, which the region expects. The minister says Pacific Islands Forum countries have made clear they want the Pacific to be an ocean of peace. She says China's move is inconsistent with that objective. Chinese Foreign Ministry spokesperson Mao Ning says the launch was consistent with international law and customary international practice and is not directed at any specific country or target. The Australian Prime Minister is hosting three Pacific leaders in Brisbane today for talks on regional security, trade and economic growth. The Prime Minister's office says the Prime Ministers of Papua New Guinea, Samoa and Tonga will each have a bilateral meeting with Anthony Albanese. Mr. Albanese has just returned from the Solomon Islands and Fiji, where he signed the Vovale Union and Ocean of Peace Alliance. His office says the meetings take place on the same day that Australia's mutual defence treaty with PNG comes into force. Mr. Albanese will also host the leaders at State of Origin 3 tonight. No injuries or fatalities have been reported across the Northern Mariana Islands after Super Typhoon Bavi tore through the territory. Rota, which took the direct hit from the Category 5 storm, has begun its recovery efforts. Rota's Senator Donald Maglona told the Marianas Press their team were working to clear roads to ensure emergency services could respond as needed.
17: Fortunately, we haven't received any reports of any injuries or casualties. However, our first responders and road crew are still out on the road trying to clear access for our response vehicles to go out and answer any distress calls.
15: The National Weather Service in Guam says all typhoon warnings have been lifted, but alerts on high surf, coastal flooding and rip currents are in place for some shores in the Marianas. In Aotearoa, New Zealand, a kaikoura farmer estimates it'll take 6 months for his farm to recover from flooding caused by torrential rain. The district has been in a state of emergency since the Kōwhai River breached its banks yesterday morning. Heavy rain has washed out bridges and forced people from their homes. Dairy farm owner Adam McManaway says the flooding has had a huge impact on his farm.
18: Taking out probably half the fences on the farm. About 10 to 15 hectares of pasture land has just been covered in gravel. It's probably a couple of hundred trees that are just like scattered around the farm that have washed out of the river. Since the ground's so wet, we won't be able to get dump trucks and diggers and things to scrape all the gravel off the paddocks straight away.
15: The Hauraki Gulf Forum's latest report is warning the marine park is under increasingly intense pressure from ecological threats. However, it says if decision makers match the energy and ambition expressed locally, it might turn the tide for the Gulf. Jessica Hopkins reports.
19: So there is a call on council. There's a call on central government to provide some relief and mechanisms to ensure that we keep the balance quite right. At the moment, we're not quite there.
15: In world news, the US president has again expressed optimism that a deal to end the Russia-Ukraine war could be close. Donald Trump made the comments upon arriving at the NATO summit in Ankara, Turkey, where major defence spending announcements are expected. Mr. Trump says for the first time since his return to the White House, both Ukraine and Russia's leaders are eager to end the fighting.
20: They both want to get it settled now. More than that's all I do in my life is deals. I know deals. And I think they are going to, I think we're going to get it settled, hopefully soon.
15: Meanwhile, a BBC investigation has found evidence that Russia is holding thousands of Ukrainian civilians in detention centres where some are being subjected to torture and sexual violence. An estimated 16,000 Ukrainian civilians have been detained or disappeared since 2014. One woman told the BBC she'd been sexually assaulted. In sport, New South Wales coach Laurie Daly says his side needs to feed off the energy of being in enemy territory in tonight's State of Origin decider. The Blues won a close opening game in Sydney before they were convincingly beaten in Game 2 in Melbourne, setting up a winner-take-all at Suncorp Stadium in Brisbane.
21: It's a great stadium to play at. It's got high energy. You've got to feed off that energy. And I think the players really enjoy coming up here to test themselves. There's no bigger test in Origin than coming here.
15: And there were eight. The quarterfinal matchups have been finalised at the FIFA World Cup. Christina Persico reports.
22: One of the favourites, France, is up in the first quarterfinal on Friday morning against Morocco. And Spain will face fellow European side Belgium the following morning. Manchester City star Erling Haaland will come up against some familiar faces as his Norway side plays England on Sunday morning. Defending champions Argentina came back from 2-0 down against Egypt to win 3-2 in the round of 16. They will face Switzerland for a place in the last four after the Swiss beat Colombia 4-3 on penalties.
15: That's news and sport from RNZ Pacific. There's more on our website rnz.co.nz. /Pacific.
23: Talo Falava, you're listening to RNZ Pacific. Kamna Modi, this is Pacific Waves from RNZ Pacific. I'm Susana Suisuki. Coming up, The all clear has been declared for the Northern Marianas as Typhoon Barbie moves away. And New Caledonia elects its provincial presidents. But first, China criticised for Pacific ballistic missile test. China has been accused of going against the peace and stability of the Pacific Islands region after it test-fired a nuclear-capable ballistic missile into the South Pacific on Monday. Regional governments were notified by China shortly before it launched the test, on the same day that Australia's Prime Minister went to Fiji to sign new security and defence treaties. Johnny Blades has more.
1: The reaction to China's missile test from Australia and New Zealand has been swift. Both governments accused China of undermining the peace and stability of the region and of going against the values of Pacific Islands as enshrined in the Pacific Forum's Ocean of Peace initiative. On a rainy day in Northland, New Zealand's Prime Minister Christopher Luxon said his government expressed its concerns directly and clearly to China.
2: And I just think it's the wrong course. You know, it militarises our region. It's inconsistent with Pacific values. We'd seen similar activity happen, you know, last year, if you remember as well, coming through the Tasman as well. All I'm saying is that, you know, it looks like it's becoming more normalised behaviour.
1: Christopher Luxon acknowledged that there was nothing illegal about China's move.
2: But the reality is, in our region, in our part of the world, we reject increasing militarisation, and we reject firing an ICBM into a nuclear free Pacific that has a long history about nuclear testing and other things in this region, and so it's a sensitive issue for us.
1: There was a more muted response from Pacific Island governments. Fiji reaffirmed its commitment to the Treaty of Rarotonga, which established the South Pacific Nuclear Free Zone, the intent of which, New Zealand pointed out, has been breached by China's test. The Fiji Foreign Minister, Sakiasi Ditoka, underlined the need for peace, dialogue, transparency, mutual respect and adherence to international law. His words are voiced.
16: Military activities anywhere in our region inevitably attract attention. Fiji therefore encourages all states to exercise restraint, communicate openly and conduct their activities in a manner that strengthens regional confidence and security, rather than contributing to heightened tensions. Our peoples have consistently made clear that our priorities are peace, security, sustainable development, and the well-being of our blue Pacific continent.
1: Chinese Foreign Ministry spokesperson Mao Ning says the launch was consistent with international law and customary international practice and was not directed at any specific country or target. However, it has created unease regionally. The Pacific Council of Churches voiced deep concern at Monday's test launch. The Council's General Secretary, Reverend James Bhagwan, says it's a reminder of how quickly the Pacific's ocean of peace can be turned into a theatre of power.
4: At the same time, we are very mindful of the narrative which paints only China as an aggressor. It must be noted that the United States of America annually fires 4 nuclear-capable Minuteman III intercontinental ballistic missiles into our Blue Pacific, targeting Kwajalein Atoll in the Marshall Islands.
1: Reverend Bhagwan says the Pacific region has had the most nuclear detonations of any region, at over 300, and Pacific Islanders are firmly opposed to nuclear arms.
4: And that's why we were in the Australian Parliament this past week to call on the Labor government to sign the Treaty on the Prohibition of Nuclear Weapons, noting that Prime Minister Albanese and many others in his party and in government and in Parliament had pledged to do so 8 years ago. We need Australia to lead the Pacific and secure our region from the threat of nuclear disaster by helping us take nuclear weapons off the table as an option.
1: But at this time of heightened competition for power in the Pacific, it appears Labor's promise of Australian support for the ban on nuclear weapons may have been put on ice. It comes as the new US ambassador to New Zealand, Samoa, the Cook Islands and Niue last week pressed Wellington to revisit its stance against hosting nuclear ships. The Pacific's anti-nuclear resolve is being tested.
23: Since this report was filed, 2 more Pacific leaders have spoken out against the missile test.
5: Papua New Guinea's Prime Minister James Marape said he had appealed to, quote, our Chinese friends that this be the last such missile test conducted in Pacific waters, and said this message is not directed only at China, it applies equally to the United States, France, Japan, the United Kingdom, and every nation with military capability. The Solomon Islands Prime Minister Matthew Wale said that China's actions were not the sort of thing a good friend to the Pacific Islands does, and described the missile test as being not good for the region. Wale, who hosted Albanese in Honiara on Tuesday, said that as chair of the Pacific Islands Forum, he had registered a strong protest with China's ambassador, and that Solomon Islands also lodged a protest note. He said the message against using missiles in the region applied to all other nations as well. An all clear has been declared for the Northern Mariana Islands as Super Typhoon Bavi moves away to the west. The announcement was made by CNMI Governor David Epitang at midday local time. Despite the notice, officials are still warning residents to remain cautious as a wind advisory was in place until Tuesday evening and a coastal flood advisory until Wednesday morning for Guam, Rota, Tinian and Saipan. I spoke with our CNMI correspondent Mark Rabago and began by asking him about damages.
6: Quick breaking news, Governor David Apatang just lifted the emergency status for three islands or the whole of Northern Mariana Islands as of 12, so we are in the all clear. That means they could assess all the damages that was sustained during the passage of Super Typhoon Bavi. Speaking of damages, happy to say that there were no fatalities, but a cursory view of what we saw on social media, and then photos, and then a recollection from those I interviewed, there seems to be a substantial damage in an infrastructure of Rota. Just like Saipan and Tinian during Sinlaku, they bore the brunt of this storm. We even talked to the meteorologist at the National Weather Service in Guam, Brandon Idek. He said compared to Sinlaku, which was extremely low, its speed was 5 miles per hour. Super Typhoon Bavi was faster, 10 to 13 miles per hour, but peak wind speeds, Bavi topped Sinlaku because Bavi was 175 to 100 miles per hour, strongest near the island, while Bavi was significantly slower. When it comes to damages, I saw some roofs, tin roofs that were like foiled up, opened like by a can opener, something like that. And I also saw some trees uprooted and some wooden power poles snapped, just like what we experienced not even 3 months ago when Sinlaku hit Saipan and Tinian.
5: Are there any residents that are left without power, water, or food? What can you tell us about that?
6: As always the case when a major typhoon passes the CNMI, all three islands have no power. That means also no water, because most of our water is pumped by utilities, in this case the Commonwealth Utilities Corporation. So everybody on Tinian is lining up to get water, and those who have power are on generators. Same here on Saipan and Tinian. Some filling stations for water have opened up. There's no power, so everybody's trying to get ice. So good luck again on the long ice lines. And most of the restaurants are closed because there's no power. They can't afford to pay the fuel for the generator. So only a few. I went to one of the Japanese restaurants here, and it also has a commissary. The line was long. It's like lining up for a movie theater. So that's what I have right now.
5: How many days do you reckon people have to line up for food and water and just trying to get basic necessities?
6: Actually, after Sinlaku, we were normal. So like 30% of the island didn't have power yet, and the water, it was It was funny because some people just got power back like 4 days ago to be snatched back when Abby hit the island. So yeah, we're not yet back to normal and we just got hit by another major typhoon. So yeah.
23: New Caledonia's new provincial assemblies, North, South and the Loyalty Islands, have elected their respective presidents following the long-delayed provincial elections held on June 28th in the French Pacific Territory. In New Caledonia's affluent and most populated southern province, a united front of pro-France parties secured an overwhelming majority of 28 of the 40 seats. I spoke to Nick McLellan. I began by asking him if there were any surprises in the provincial assembly presidential elections.
7: There's one significant surprise in the northern province. New Caledonia has three provincial assemblies, and following the elections, they've come together to vote for the president at the provincial level and to elect a new executive. In the south, it was pretty clear that the loyalist leader, Sonia Buckes, would do very well. The alliance of conservative anti-independence parties won a clear majority in the assembly, and Buckes was elected unopposed to continue her role as provincial president in the south, which includes the capital, Noumea. In the Loyalty Islands, once again, not too many surprises. The major pro-independence party, Union Caledonienne, gained 6 seats and supported by another FLNKS member with another 6 seats. And so Michael Forrest, the head of the Union Caledonienne FLNKS list in the Loyalty Islands, was chosen as provincial president. But the big change was in the north, and the big surprise was in the northern province, which was hotly contested between different independence parties.
23: How are negotiations going for the congressional presidential election on Friday?
7: Yeah, look, once again, this is going to play out in exactly the same way as the North. You know, the Northern Province has always been a bastion for the pro-independence party PALIKA, the Party for Kanak Independence. PALIKA has been led by Paul Neotin, and he's been provincial premier, president in the Northern Province since 1999. Basically since the provinces were created after the 1998 Noumea Accord. That's a long time in one role. In this election, the Union Caledonienne Party, a strong rival for PALIKA, actually came first. They got 10 seats, PALIKA only 9. And there were 3 seats allocated to a conservative anti-independence coalition. But those right-wing parties threw their support behind Neotin to be returned to office. And it's caused some bad blood. The head of the Union Caledonienne FLNKS list, Pascal Sauer, retreated from the provincial assembly, angered that although they'd won the election, they were denied the presidency of the province, which by convention could have gone to them. It's going to be played out in a similar way in the National Congress. Members of the three provincial assemblies, a proportion of them, make up the 54-member legislature, the Congress of New Caledonia. They'll come together on the 10th of July, and once again, there'll be a tussle between the anti-independence bloc, headed by Sonia Buckes and others, and pro-independence forces. But there's a small party, Éveil Océanien, with 4 seats that holds the balance between the big pro-independence and anti-independence blocs. Currently, the Loyalists and Rassemblement have 24 seats in the Congress, the independence movement 26. And so what happens with the negotiating of this small group led by Milakulo Tukamuli gets a lot of support from the large Walisian and Futunan community. They'll basically be the kingmakers. And so there may be some surprises to see how they'll ally when it comes to the decision at congressional level, at national level, as well as at provincial.
23: Yeah. Has the Kingmakers, have they made any indication of which side it's leaning more towards working with this time?
7: During the election campaign, they were very critical of Sonia Buckes, the current provincial president in the south. She's a conservative politician, and she's brought in a number of social policies during her last term of office
8: that really disadvantaged poorer members of the community, for example, by cutting subsidies for school transport, for school lunches, a number of policies around housing that have really affected poorer members of the community. And that affects the Wallisian community, Futunans, other islanders, as well as Indigenous Kanak. So there are some indications that, although the Awaeo-Assyrian Party, led by Tukumuli, is anti-independence, it's certainly not supportive of many policies from the Southern Provincial Government. Whether that means they'll throw their weight behind the independence movement, we'll wait and see. But there are some indicators during the campaign that he's certainly no fan of Sonia Bakes. Having said that, they're willing to play their cards to obviously advantage the party. With only four seats, they're going to have to leverage that to win positions in the executive of the Congress, in their parliamentary commissions and so on, and indeed a seat in the government of New Caledonia. On that basis, therefore, we'll have to see what happens.
9: And what about France? Have they said anything else about beginning its consultations on the future political status of the territory?
8: No, at this stage, people are really waiting for the government of New Caledonia to come together, and the sense of who will be in which parliamentary group. Currently, in the past, negotiations have involved particularly groups that are parties that are represented in the parliamentary group. And on that basis, until that's resolved, we really won't know who's going to be around the table in future negotiations. There's a number of parties that didn't get a seat in the Congress, and on that basis, we'll have to wait and see what happens.
9: Donald Trump's new ambassador to New Zealand has taken office. US Ambassador Jared Novelli, a businessman and sports team owner, says he has big ambitions for the Pacific, especially from the commercial angle. Kaya Selby reports.
10: It was at his Senate confirmation hearing in March where Jared Novelli promised that every American business in the Pacific would have a friend in Wellington. The Trump administration has made no secret of its commercial ambitions in the Blue Pacific, from fishing to defence tech to deep sea mining. Jared Novelli made no secret of it either.
11: Critical minerals, and particularly in the Cooks, is either 1A or 1B of my priorities. Take something like cobalt. Just so happens that the Cook Islands is one of the richest, most vastest resources of that in their EEZ on the seabed floor. It is something that would be transformative for the Cook Islands.
10: Mr. Novelli says it will be at the top of his priority list.
11: I am the inaugural U.S. ambassador to the Cook Islands. I am going to take that very seriously. I am going to spend quite a bit of time in the Cook Islands. I've lived down in Australia for 8 years. I have a place in Hawaii. I've been to Fiji a number of times. I've been to New Zealand a number of times. I have a love and respect for the Polynesian people in a way that I don't know is normal.
10: It'll be his job to communicate the Trump administration's agenda to Pacific Island countries and try to get them on side. He refers to this job with a real urgency that comes from what he regards as the existential danger of the Chinese presence.
11: The U.S. is a Pacific nation. China has made no bones about that they want a base in the Pacific. They want expanded presence there. The responsible thing for me to do as a good friend to the Pacific Islanders that I speak to is make sure that they realize that there can be strings attached, that they know what a debt trap is.
10: But the traditional support role that the US once played to counter China worldwide has backslid. The US has decimated its aid budget under Trump while pushing free market reforms in third world countries as an alternative. The ambassador calls it a disruption.
11: What's happened in the reorganization of the State Department means that we're gonna look at different ways to do things. But there are lots of opportunities that we can come up with to benefit other countries besides just handing them aid. You know, there's the teach a man to fish versus give him a fish. But one of the things that I'm wanting to focus on are, because remittances are so important in a lot of these Pacific Island countries, and the interest rates on that or the fees on that are so high, I want to look to try and see how I can reduce those.
10: Jared Novelli is also the ambassador to Niue and Samoa. He's expected to start travelling around the Pacific within the month.
9: That's Pacific Waves for today. For all episodes, head over to rnz.co.nz/Pacific.
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0: Retired nurse Barbara Doherty has written a memoir detailing how her two children were forcibly adopted in the late 60s and early 70s. She married, she had two further children, but she never stopped searching for her eldest two. Her book, Secrets and Lemons, details the secrecy, lies and trauma she and her family went through. She continued searching for her eldest, as we said, and we'll learn more of their stories, as well as hers, and her long campaign for accountability. We begin with her career in nursing and lifelong interest in health.
3: I think my mother was a person who believed in prevention and keeping well, so we hardly saw an aspirin in the house, you know, we hardly saw anything. We just had to put our heads down the toilet if we felt sick and bring our heads up and get on with life, really. So, yeah, I was very interested in health once I started nursing, yeah.
0: So you go to Australia for a year and yep. then you're back working in Auckland,
3: yep.
0: you're flatting, living on the shore.
3: Yeah.
0: And this is where you become pregnant.
3: Yeah.
0: And it's to be your first of experience of what you describe as abduction by the government of yep. a baby.
3: Yeah.
0: Can you tell us a little more of what happened?
3: I think from the very start, from the moment that I was pregnant, it began a whole process of secrecy and lies and not letting me know anything about what was going on, in spite of the questions that I kept asking. There was pressure on me from the very outset not to have an abortion. That wasn't even mentioned, but adoption kept popping up all the time, adoption. I believed that I was pregnant and I would keep the child. The circumstances under which I got pregnant, of course, were such that very few people thought I would have gone ahead with a pregnancy anyway. And I think from that moment I believed that everyone was listening to me, but in fact nobody was listening to me. Nobody was hearing anything I had to say. And adoption would come up and I'd say, what are you talking about adoption? I'm going to keep this baby. No, you're not keeping the baby. Oh, yes, you are keeping the baby. Yes, if that's what you want. So there was all of this sort of attention, but inattention.
0: Where was this coming from? Was it coming from family? Was this coming from doctors and nurses and the system?
3: It came from the very beginning, from the very moment that I was pregnant, from our GP, from my parents. Family members didn't talk about it. There was a state and hospital and legal and health groupings. They were all in this together. And it really happened because men were coming home from the war unable to basically have babies. They had all had gonorrhea or syphilis, whatever. They were infertile. So it was a mix of infertility and illegitimacy, and that was not what women were allowed to be involved in.
0: What was the role of the Adult Adoption Act?
3: Well, that was really a nothing, because they were there to make sure that babies were given to the right people. In other words, the right people were not women like myself who had a baby illegitimately out of wedlock. Was all wrong. So the only place for a baby was with a happily married couple, and they must be married, and that made it legitimate. And the mothers who gave birth, of course, were totally out of the picture from the moment that happened. But we didn't know that. We weren't aware of that.
0: This because is what it's hard to understand.
3: It was subtle.
0: Aye. And so at what point, this baby girl of yours,
3: yes.
0: at what point was she taken from you, you essentially saying?
3: From the second she was born.
0: Right. And you had no prior knowledge that this would happen?
3: None whatever. It seems strange when we talk about it in this era, but when I was writing the book, I was talking to some young women who were in the hospitality, the cafes where I used to write, and I'd sit there and I'd say, they'd say, what are you writing? And I'd say, oh, this is the chapter about such and such. Can we read it? And every one of them, when they read those chapters on how our babies were snatched, were just appalled. They said that could not happen. That could not happen because I did not see my baby at all. I had no idea what colour her hair was, what size she was. Right up until that moment, no one had spoken to me about adopting. I had never had any discussion with anyone.
0: Never signed anything?
3: Nothing. No, it was, the signatures were done later. They were done, we were taken, basically I remember being taken up a dark staircase in the place where I gave birth, which was out of Auckland where I lived, to a legal representative, a lawyer, who told me not to mention this to anyone, do not speak of my child again, that I would just be signing a piece of paper that would allow me in a couple of days to see how my baby was doing. No one told me I was signing off papers for my child to be adopted. Not only had I not seen her, but her birth certificate was now literally ripped up. She was no longer born to me. She was born to parents who had already been pre-prescribed for her as parents before she was even born. I never saw her, wasn't allowed to touch her. I had my arms open asking to hold her, and they just took her.
0: How did that trauma impact immediately on a young woman? You must have been first absolutely in shock.
3: I was.
0: And then how did it impact on you at the time?
3: It's an interesting question, Catherine, and not many people have asked me that, and I knew you'd be insightful enough to ask it, but it's you're in such a psychological dilemma. You've had 9 months of carrying a child who you think you're going to give birth to, which you do, and you think you're going to carry that child as your child for the rest of its life. I didn't feel very much except powerlessness. I felt I had no advocate. I felt it was too big for me to understand, and I didn't know what to do. Everyone was in it, and suddenly no one wanted to talk about it. The baby was gone. Over. You do not talk about it's gone. Put it behind you. Get on with your life. And I can remember standing at the kitchen sink with my mother and saying to her later on, how did you let them do this? You're my mother. Yet I was in my 20s, old enough to be grown up to make my own decisions. And yet I felt, what happens now? I have no one looking after me, no one who cares. Everyone is shut down like they had through the whole 9 months. So I felt a feeling of I'm on my own. I'm completely on my own.
0: It's just survival mode.
3: Absolutely survival. And that was the beginning of me putting things behind me, hiding behind myself, really.
0: 4 years later in 1972, you have a son.
3: Mm.
0: And you're treated the same way, even though you insisted that you wanted to keep your baby. How did you try to fight the system? What happened then?
3: Oh, I thought I was well in charge. When I got pregnant this time, and I literally, again, I think it's important to tell the listeners that on the first occasion, I had no choice. I was raped, and I had no choice. The second time, I chose to sleep with this very good friend. I was supposed to be going to Kathmandu, and that was taken away from me too, and I was disappointed. We used every form of contraception you could imagine, and we talked about it.
0: Things happen.
3: Yeah. But to a lot of people, what, she's done this again? That was my first reaction from people 4 years later, but she's pregnant again. I was at fault. I was the one that had made the mistake. That's how everybody saw it. So, You were asking me, sorry, what did you, you
0: well,
3: said?
0: Well, you said I'm going to keep my baby.
3: Yes, that's right.
0: And how did...
3: Was I in control? Well, I was, I felt. I knew exactly what to expect. The Adoption Reform Act, nothing had changed in that respect. They were seen as nil familius, no, nobody's child. That's what was in the Act. I took charge of everything. My parents even accepted that they weren't going to send me away to a farm a second time. I could live with them, which I did, which was in an area where I had, I don't know how many people I'd treated at the local hospital where I'd worked. I knew families around the district. I made decisions all the way through to look at how I could keep my baby. But it wasn't until I got into the hospital again to give birth that exactly the same thing happened. I was one of those put away in a private room, told not to talk to anyone, don't talk to anyone morning and afternoon tea, you'll have your baby and you'll be sent home with your baby. Social worker

0: wanted to travel. We had never had that conversation. So for everything to be exactly the same as it was the first time round, I couldn't believe it. My parents had been very much alongside the GP and agreed with him that I should not keep that baby. But they didn't talk to me about it at all. I didn't. Adoption came up every now and then, but nobody asked
1: the
0: me.
1: Silence, this isolating
0: total,
1: of a person. Isolating
0: total.
1: You.
0: And psychologically, that can get to you because you believe they're hearing what you're saying and what your needs are. But as soon as you get into a system that's so profoundly, so, the word for it that I used one day was, it was impossible for anyone to have had a chance to get around it or outside it. Impossible.
1: Another aspect of this that you write in your memoir was the administering of a drug aimed at suppressing the production
0: yes.
1: of breast milk.
0: Yes.
1: What were you told about that?
0: That I was being given vitamins to make sure that I was strong enough after I had my baby. I was given vitamins.
1: When did you learn the truth and how?
0: I only learned the truth about 8 years ago. I was never asked if I would take it. It was just, this is what you take, and came the pills. What's wrong with taking vitamins? That's nice. They, considering that I'm going to be looking after my child, I'll need all the strength I can get. I'll have vitamins. No one mentioned it was to dry up our milk or the damage it was doing cancer-wise. It had actually been stopped through the Federation Drug Administration in the States, but they kept using it. And they gave it to women before they were having their babies just to make sure that they were well covered when they had these children. And now that's...
1: So the FDA banned it?
0: They did, but they didn't put it down on paper and worldwide, you know, worldwide message that they usually send out.
1: Even in between these pages is that Barbara goes on to live a very full life. You get your time on the Chatham Islands. You marry and you have two further children. And as we say, you've got your lifelong interest in health. You go on, you're a broadcaster for a time, right? It's a full life being lived. But all the time you are looking for these children, these first two children. You long pursued authorities for information about them. In fact, for decades. What would happen when you tried?
0: I would send a letter and say I'd like to talk to a social worker. The social worker would send me back a routine letter saying yes, they'd do what they could, and they'd always come back to me and say, sorry, we can't, we cannot find any address, or they don't want to connect with you. In those days, well, there still is a veto that they can choose to put on. In other words, they don't want to meet with me. In the instance where my first child was born, she did want to meet with me. So we met up, and when she was allowed to at the age of 20, and we got to know each other quite well, and that's a part of the story that's the happy part. The second child, he did not put a veto on either. He wanted to meet me, but he never got a letter. I sent a letter every year to social welfare, as it was called then. And each time I got the response that he didn't want to meet with me, that they tried to give him a letter that I'd written to him, and he went to accept it one day and said, no, I can't do this because of my adoptive mother. So he stopped it.
1: Is there any truth to these responses that you were being given? Do you know what was true and what wasn't?
0: I do now that I have all the information that I couldn't get initially.
1: And what is it, the truth?
0: The truth was that he had an adoptive mother who didn't want me to meet him. So he basically was getting pulled from both sides. He wanted to meet me, he didn't want to hurt her, and that was very real for him, and I understand that. And then, as we know later on, it ended up being incredibly sad how he ended his life, and that was based, as I discovered later, on that terrific friction that he did have between

0: wanting to meet with me, not wanting to hurt her, and all the turmoil that was going on for him over that period. Of course, I had no idea. He was 45 years of age. I had no idea he was going through any of this. But once, after his death, I got all the information that I needed. So I had piles and piles of letters and all the stuff that I'd wanted to learn about in those previous 45 years, which I'd never have received if he was still alive now. But the fact that I've now read it and gone through it, I can see all those little things that were kept. He was told these stories about me that were totally untrue, and all I wanted to do was tell him the truth, and I never got a chance to do that. So
1: had he written new letters, or had he written diaries?
0: He had written little notes that he gave to his wife that she showed me later, but he never ever gave them to social welfare or Oranga Tamariki, as we call them now, because he didn't want to in any sense upset his adoptive parents, which is fully understandable. Who was I? I was just a woman who didn't want him. And that's what the message was that they were given all the time. We didn't want our children, so we chose to have them adopted by a couple who would be better parents than us, yet we had absolutely no say whatsoever in any of this.
1: This is the harm that you've so long wanted addressed.
0: Yes.
1: He was a police officer, I think. And a dad, was he?
0: He was in the police force, and then he gave that away because of the corruption, and he joined the fire service instead. So he was always wanting to help people, apparently. And, yes, he obviously was a lovely boy that I never had the chance to meet, thanks to the system.
1: You have long campaigned for an inquiry into what happened in this era to women like you and to the children taken from them. And I think you also sought to have this considered by the Royal Commission of Inquiry into Abuse and Care.
0: Mm.
1: What happened?
0: Well, I made a submission to them, and amongst the many others, there were many submissions. I think the biggest mistake that was made, and I kept trying to point this out to them, was that it was given the overarching name of abuse and state care. Well, the majority of women who were birth mothers who went through what I've been through, my story is no different to thousands of others, except the particular personal parts of each story. Most women did not go into state care to have their children. They see the movie Philomena, where the Irish, they were working in the laundry, and there were certainly women who did that, and there were women who did end up in state care, like the Salvation Army, but the majority of us were sent off to little places to be cared for, like on a farm, where you were away from everybody, hidden, out of sight, out of mind. We were not in state care. So I said to the in my submission that I was afraid that this would get swallowed up as all the very sad stories of those who were in state care. And we weren't talking mostly about unmarried mothers with these submissions. These were people, as you know, you've interviewed, you are well aware of it, Catherine, of these sad, sad stories, but they were not the majority. And the majority of women who gave birth, whose babies were snatched from them, were hardly mentioned in this. So I was asking for a separate apology, which they did in Australia. They did a wonderful, wonderful apology.
1: Julia Gillard?
0: Julia Gillard, yes. She did a wonderful apology in Parliament, stating that it was a different story for birth mothers. Thousands of them, and many of whom have committed suicide because they haven't been able to work through their loss and their trauma. And but Scotland have done the same thing. England are doing it now, I think. Wales, even France. Every country that picked up and ran with us have apologised, but New Zealand won't. And right at the end, at the very, very end, when they did the public apology here for abuse and state care, there was a little sentence from Chris Hopkins and I think also our Prime Minister Luxon. They just put a little addition on the end, and for birth mothers or whatever, a tiny little apology. I was furious. I knew that if they called it abuse in state care, that the unmarried mothers, the birth mothers, would not be included.
1: What should happen still, and why?
0: There are thousands of women. We're just about dead. I'm 83 nearly now, and I doubt whether I'll ever hear an apology, but all we want is an apology, just acknowledging that this was a state law. This was legal through the state. It was illegal to take those babies, but it was legal for the state because they could do what they wanted to. So we would like an apology, just say we acknowledge that what we did was wrong, that what you've been through as a result of this, we want to say sorry. We're not asking for money. We're not asking for compensation. That's not really going to help many people. It's too late for us to use the money. Counselling would have helped way, way back, but we weren't offered that. We were just pushed under the carpet. Nothing was acknowledged. And all they've got to do is stand up and do what rightfully so many other governments have done, and just say there are thousands of you out there and we want to say sorry. We want to say sorry. It would make a huge difference. Any sorrow does.
1: How did you get through?
0: I got through mostly, I think, with my husband, a man who was super special, best friend. That takes a turn in the book.
1: Barbara, as we said, this has been a full of interesting life. But that friendship
0: yes,
1: withstood everything.
0: Yes, it did. And I went and spent some time with him, not because we were a couple, we weren't, but it developed into that, which of course produced something that neither of us was expecting. But we had two beautiful children, and he's continued to be my closest and best friend, super supportive of me, and my children, my own children. I think I've got through most of it only in the last few years, and that's because they've been around me, letting me be who I really am, which took a long time to discover, not avoiding me, not doing what unfortunately, from my large family, I haven't had that same support. They've found it hard for some reason. But in the end, probably two or three very close friends have just let me be who I am, work through the mental health issues that resulted because I wasn't facing up to the truth and the reality, and hid behind myself in such a way that I could hardly believe it. But my children and my husband, then husband, who's still my best friend, have been probably my rock.
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3: It's been almost a week since Auckland FC were crowned A-League champions, beating Sydney FC 1-0 at Go Media Stadium. It was Cam Howison's goal that sealed the deal. More than 20,000 fans at the stadium witnessed a special chapter for the Auckland FC midfielder, who was one of the team's first signings in 2024. His story is one of resilience, passion and love for football, a proud father, but also a proud son of New Zealand, Scotland and Samoa. I spoke with Cam Howison and began by asking him if the team's achievement has sunk in yet.
4: Probably still not, just because of the volume of messages I've received in the past, or since last Saturday. So I have had moments with my family here at home that it's probably sunk in a little bit, but I I just think with all the messages that I've received, it probably hasn't sunk in fully. So probably in a week's time then, when I'm back into the, life as a dad, it probably will sink in.
3: Just walk us through your goal that led to the win of your team. What was that like?
4: Yeah, it was an amazing feeling, obviously. I hadn't scored for Auckland FC for 2 seasons, so a little bit overdue. And then just the feeling of obviously scoring my first goal, but then obviously scoring the only goal in the grand final was an amazing feeling that just can't put into words. But it was nice to score down where the fans were, the Port fans were, it was nice to celebrate in front of them and with the boys.
3: Am I right that they played Whikamaere Bese when you score that goal? Or what was it like hearing the song erupt throughout the stadium?
4: To be fair, I think when you're so focused on in the game, I personally didn't hear it, but I think when you're so focused on the game, the noise from the outside, sort of, you don't hear it. But we use that song quite a lot, whenever we win a game. I don't know if you know, we post our social media team posts when we win games that song. So, it's a nice little culture song.
3: Did you pick that song for the team?
4: No, not personally, but I think everyone's sort of jumped on board with it, obviously, because, I'm part Samoan. I think everyone, not just the boys at the club, I think the whole fan base have sort of jumped on that.
3: Yeah. We're going to talk about your Samoan heritage in a bit, but just winding back the clock now, how did you get into football? Was it something that the rest of your family took up?
4: No, not really, to be honest. So, like you said, from the Samoan side comes from my mum, and my dad is Scottish, so a nice combination there. But from my dad's side, like my, I think, great-great-granddad played football in Scotland, but none of my brothers and sisters played football. They were basketball, boxing. It was more through my dad. My dad loved football. He got me into it at a pretty young age with the football at my feet, probably at the age of 3 or 4. And I've that's all I've ever done, to be honest, and I've loved every minute of it. Probably more towards my dad that got me involved in football.
3: You talked a bit about your Samoan side. Whereabouts in Samoa does your mum's family hail from?
4: So I'm not the best with the knowledge, to be fair, in Apia, but I went there, I've only been once. I went there back in 2012. I can't remember the name of our village, but we did 2 weeks there, and I stayed 7 days with my family in the village, which is, it was cool. It was a real big eye-opener to what life is like there, and it put things into perspective for sure. And we also stayed 7 days in a hotel. That was an amazing trip. I do want to do the trip again in the future. Obviously my mum was born there. A lot of my family is here in Christchurch from my mum's side. I've still got a lot of family in Samoa and a lot in America, actually, which seems to be a sort of thing that goes on, obviously, with American Samoa. I'm very proud to be Samoan, and, I've had some nice messages from a lot of Samoan people lately, so, it's been good.
3: Yeah, I was going to say, I've seen a couple of people, comment on the Auckland FC Instagram with your post specifically, and they're putting on the Samoa flag emoji. So, what's it like knowing that you're representing your Samoan community and they're proud of you? What does that feel like?
4: It means the world, to be honest. Obviously, like I said, I went over there and I've seen firsthand what it's like over there and the struggles that comes with that. So when you get the backing of the community and everyone, it feels amazing. And they're lovely people. And after the celebrations, I seen a few of the boys with their flags, and I was actually, and there was a lot of media going on after the game, I was actually looking for a Samoan flag, but I couldn't find one. But obviously some Family came over from my mum's side to watch the game from Christchurch, which was really cool for them to be a part of it. But yeah, it's nice to be recognised as a Samoaner, and yeah, just yeah, not many footballers come out of Samoa. So also, I've got myself and a few other boys that I know that are doing really well from that way. But yeah, it's awesome.
3: Just closing off our tala noa, Cameron. What advice do you have for young players or any other Pacifica youngsters that want to get into football?
4: Yeah, so obviously, just what I've always said is, you know, just have fun with it. It can be challenging at times. Obviously, you know, not always we come from, you know, the wealthy backgrounds. So opportunities are not always there, you know, but if you stick to it and, you know, you have fun with it, I'm sure there'll be opportunities on the way. And yeah, just go with the flow and enjoy your time and have fun. And if football is your main priority, your main love, then yeah, you know, just go ahead and attack it.

0: RNZ Pacific News, Nisambula Binaka, I'm Koroi Hawkins. The Pacific Council of Churches says people of the Pacific Islands do not want their region used for the military competition between major powers. The council has voiced deep concern at Monday's test launch of a nuclear-capable ballistic missile by China in the South Pacific. The council's General Secretary, Reverend James Bhagwan, says the proximity of the test to Australia's signing of a security pact with Fiji was notable.
1: This reminds us of just how quickly our ocean of peace is turned into a theater of power. At the same time, we are very mindful of the narrative which paints only China as an aggressor.
0: Reverend Bhagwan says the U.S. also regularly tests nuclear-capable missiles in the region at Kwajalein Atoll in the Marshall Islands. Tonga has become the 179th state to ratify the Comprehensive Nuclear Test Ban Treaty, the CTBT. The ratification was formalized on Tuesday at a ceremony at the United Nations in New York. Christina Persico has more.
2: The CTBT organisation says this reflects Crown Prince Tupotoa Ulukalala's strong commitment to international peace and security. Tonga's representative to the UN, Ambassador Viliame Vaingatone, says the Pacific has felt the pain of nuclear testing, and ratifying the CTBT is their contribution to ensuring that no one has to go through that again. Tonga is also a party to the Treaty of Rarotonga, which established the South Pacific Nuclear Free Zone in 1985, and the Treaty on the Non-Proliferation of Nuclear Weapons. This comes amid outcry over China testing a nuclear-capable missile with a dummy warhead in the Pacific.
0: Reports of the destruction caused by Super Typhoon Bavi have been trickling out of Rota in the Northern Marianas. The Marianas Press reported from the home of Teresa Lizama, a Sinapalo resident whose roof flew off during the typhoon. Ms. Lizama says Bavi is the worst typhoon she's ever experienced, and she fortunately evacuated her house prior to the typhoon landing. She gave the Marianas Press a message for her fellow Rota Islanders.
3: Oh, to all the people of Rota, we're sorry, but anyway, all of us, we have a lot of damage in here this time. Please help us.
0: The National Weather Service in Guam says all typhoon warnings have been lifted, but alerts on high surf, coastal flooding and rip currents are in place for some shores in the Marianas. The Australian Prime Minister is hosting three Pacific leaders in Brisbane today for talks on regional security, trade and economic growth. The Prime Minister's office says the Prime Ministers of Papua New Guinea, Samoa and Tonga will each have a bilateral meeting with Anthony Albanese. Mr. Albanese has just returned from the Solomon Islands in Fiji, where he signed the Vuvale Union and Ocean of Peace Alliance. His office says the meetings take place on the same day that Australia's mutual defence treaty with PNG comes into force. Mr. Albanese will also host the leaders at State of Origin 3 tonight. The company behind an artificial intelligence scribe tool that's been rolled out in emergency departments across Aotearoa says it is planning to relocate infrastructure to New Zealand when it's able. Any New Zealand data held by the system known as Heidi is currently stored in Australia. Crystal Gibbons reports.
4: Health New Zealand began rolling out the AI scribe Heidi in its emergency departments late last year. Any data is currently stored in Sydney, but in a recent OIA response, Health New Zealand said Heidi had committed to relocating infrastructure to New Zealand within the next 12 months. However, Heidi says it can't guarantee that timeline because it's dependent on the availability of suitable regional cloud infrastructure. It says New Zealand's infrastructure is still developing and some of the capabilities it needs aren't yet available from providers here.
0: New Zealand police have charged a man with murder in relation to the death of a woman in Tokoroa last month. Police were called to a home in Inao Street shortly before midnight on June 18th, where they found 47-year-old Michelle Tangia Mataiti unresponsive. She died at the scene. Police have charged a 39-year-old. He was due to appear in the Tokoroa District Court today. In world news, Prince Harry has slammed a UK High Court decision ruling against him and other claimants. Instead, the court found in favour of the Daily Mail newspaper and its publisher. The ABC's Nick Barmeter has the details.
5: Harry and other UK celebrities, including Elton John and Liz Hurley, had alleged Associated Newspapers had engaged in acts including phone tapping, intercepting voicemails, and obtaining personal information through deception. Associated Newspapers had argued the allegations were preposterous, insisting the information reported was based on lawful sources, including friends, royal aides and publicists. The judge presiding over the case dismissed all 14 counts, saying while the allegations were very serious, the claimants failed to prove them. Associated Newspapers says the decision is an overwhelming victory for the Daily Mail and its journalists.
0: In sport, Maroons back Kalin Ponga says they are looking forward rather than back as State of Origin 3 descends on Queensland's home turf. It's been several years since Queensland won at Brisbane's Suncorp Stadium, which will host the game 3 tonight. Ponga was asked about how keen he was to correct that record.
6: You just had so many passionate fans. I think that's the most exciting part about all of this. Like I said, we know what's at stake. Don't really worry about too much about, like, old history or whatever, like in terms of that sense, but just knowing what's at stake and just being excited by it.
0: Kickoff is just after 8 p.m. local time, 10 p.m. in New Zealand. The International Olympic Committee has lifted its ban on Russia, allowing its athletes to compete in the next Summer Games in Los Angeles in 2 years' time. The ban was imposed in October 2023 due to what the IOC called systematic state-sponsored doping and violations of the Olympic Charter after the invasion of Ukraine. Kirsty Coventry is the IOC president.
7: We wanted to ensure all athletes have the possibility to compete at the Olympic Games and not be held responsible for their government's actions. And I believe that this is what this decision speaks to. It allows for Russian athletes to take part in sport competitions. But we've also been very clear that we do not condone any violence and war around the world.
0: And then there were eight. The quarterfinal matchups have been finalised at the FIFA World Cup. One of the favourites, France, is up in the first quarterfinal on Friday morning against Morocco, and Spain will face fellow European side Belgium the following morning. Manchester City star Erling Haaland will come up against some familiar faces as his Norway side plays England on Sunday morning. Defending champions Argentina came back from 2-0 down against Egypt to win 3-2 in the round of 16. They will face Switzerland for a place in the last four after the Swiss beat Colombia 4-3 on penalties. That's news and sport from RNZ Pacific. There's more on our website, rnz.co.nz/Pacific.
8: Friday for Matariki with the reveal of the top 50 and the number one song. Now this is Lorde's Green Light, which was number 64 on the list. Released in 2017 from her album Melodrama, it reached number one in New Zealand, number five in Australia, and top 20 in both the US and the UK. I reckon you'd call that a success, wouldn't you? Now coming up this hour on Afternoons, we go adventuring with Heading Off next. Then Emily Puller is here to share a divine-sounding recipe for easy eats. And after 2:30, we've got actor Morgana O'Reilly in the studio for our bookmarks segment, which is sure to be entertaining, so do stick around for that. But first, it's time now for Heading Off. It's our travel segment powered by Your Adventures. And if you've got a story to share, do get in touch. No trip is too small or too big. 2101. On the text or afternoons at rnz.co.nz. And today we're going to Spain with Marianne Maslin. Kia ora, Marianne.
9: Kia ora. Nice to talk to you.
8: Great to have you on the show. Now, where in Spain specifically are you going to take us today?
9: So we are off to northern Andalusia, right smack in the middle, sort of up the top. And we were, well, I was very lucky to be chosen as a volunteer on a course called Estación Inglesa.
8: Mm.
9: So that involves volunteering for a group of people. You're chosen from a big pool of people, and you're put together with a group of, it's a complete immersive language course for Spaniards who want to improve their English. So might be for work or personal reasons or business or whatever. They have particular sort of reasonable level of knowledge of English, but they just don't have the self-confidence to use it. So the idea is that we were a group of 16, so there were 8 Spanish people and 8 of our native speakers, English speakers. And so they put you together in a fancy place. So I was lucky enough to be in a palace, for goodness sake.
8: Wow.
9: A palace, a 15th century palace, which has been turned into a fancy hotel.
8: Amazing.
9: It was amazing. It was amazing. And so the idea is that you're not allowed to speak English. I mean, you're not allowed to speak Spanish, sorry. It's got to be English the whole time. Mm. So they do that. It's a very structured process, but it's a hell of a lot of fun. And they put you together on one-on-one sessions. You have, you might have like a half-hour session with a person, and then they switch it up to somebody else. You eat all your meals together in small groups and with a different bunch of people every time. So, you know, there's no chance to sort of get clicky or get tired of somebody.
8: Yeah.
9: You meet new people all the time. They do a lot of telephone work, so role-playing and, you know, it's not just about learning phrasal verbs and idioms and that sort of thing. So, yeah,
8: wow.
9: I think they picked me because I was a Kiwi, and because Spain is so far away, you know, you don't get people popping in all the time, so that we were a mixture of Americans and British, and there was Irish person there, and me, the Kiwi. So, yeah, it was really, really interesting.
8: That's fascinating. How did you even hear about this?
9: I had a friend from Canada who had done that, done the course. She was telling me about it, and I thought, that sounds too good to be true.
8: Yeah.
9: And she said, oh, it's, you know, it can be hard to get into. And but I just sent them an email and said, hey, you know, I'm a Kiwi. I'm outgoing. I love music. I love people. You know, and my English isn't too bad. And so did. So, yeah, I was very lucky. And they do the same courses everywhere in the world. I think they these people do one in Germany as well, but I've got a big soft spot for Spain, so that's where I wanted to be.
8: Wow. And yeah. And you don't have to be, they're not looking for teachers, are they, necessarily? They're just looking for people of all ages and stages to pair
9: Absolutely.
8: Up.
9: Absolutely. Yeah. And so the Kiwi accent is the gold standard, you know. I had to learn to slow down. I didn't realise how...
8: we speak very quickly in New Zealand.
9: We do. Well, you're a broadcaster, you know about...
8: It's still a challenge.
9: It was great.
8: So you're living together for 7 days. You're paired up, you know, with sort of a buddy, but then you're locked away in this beautiful palace. So then what else are you doing? You're having meals together. Is there entertainment? Because you're probably not just having conversations 24/7, right?
9: No, absolutely. There were sangria making competitions.
8: Nice.
9: where the judges were bribed. not that won us the competition, but and there's lots of, like, there's always somebody with a guitar, and music is a universal, right? So, you know, every night after dinner, there'd be, you know, somebody get out the guitar, and we'd all karaoke like mad, and it's relaxing. You know, there is a certain amount of daytime drinking. The Spanish are pretty good at siestas.
8: Yeah.
9: So you had plenty of free time up, you know, after lunch until 5 o'clock, where you sort of had more sessions and had to start again. So it's tiring. It's hard work. It's very exhausting.
8: Yeah.
9: But it's so rewarding. And I just said to somebody, I'd felt like a bit of a language missionary or something, because you know that you're bringing value to people's lives. And at the end, you know, we all got so attached to each other, we all cried.
8: Yeah.
9: It's hard to say goodbye, but you know that you've made a big difference to people, you know. Yeah.
8: Yeah. How did you feel when you came back and you were reflecting on it?
9: Look, I felt like I'd sort of refreshed my life in a good way. You know, you get a bit stale, you go to work and you do your sort of day-to-day things. But looking back, you know, people have stayed in touch. We've got this little WhatsApp friends group, and we all chat and you know, and they're still going through highs and lows and learning, you know, that they're doing courses, extra courses where they have to show their English is good. And, you know, and sometimes it's easy for them and easier for some than others. But, yeah, so no, it's been a really worthwhile thing for me to do. I loved it.
8: And what sangria tips have you got for us?
9: I'm shy about the fruit.
8: It's usually oranges, apples, lemons, citrus.
9: Yeah, but we did go rogue, but I won't talk about that.
8: Okay.
9: Yeah, so I can recommend it if you want something to do that's
8: different. Citrus.
9: Yeah, but we did go rogue. But, I won't talk about that.
8: Okay.
9: Yeah, so I can recommend it if it's different, it's out of the ordinary. They do a lot of, there's a wonderful place in Alicante, which is right on the beach. That's one of their venues. But, go on, have a look on Facebook and have a little scout around on Google and see what you come up with. It's really, really worthwhile. Thoroughly recommended.
8: That sounds really good. And was the food good when you were there?
9: Oh yeah.
8: I can only imagine. Yep. Delicious.
9: Yeah. Unfortunately, it was so hot. It was the start of the heat wave, and so I walked so much and sweated so much that I actually lost weight. So not too bad. Hydration with plenty of wine and a siesta, that's the secret.
8: Wine and siesta. And you, this course was only for the week, but you stayed on in Spain? You were there for about a month?
9: I did. I was there for a month in total. I hadn't had a holiday for such a long time. I'd sort of forgotten how you do it, but I got into the swing of it pretty easily. And I spent a couple of weeks with a friend, met up with her, and went down to the southern coast, Costa del Sol, and we just had a good look around all the different villages and different towns, and then had a couple of adventures, did the Caminito del Rey, which is the walkway of death, and I nearly got heat stroke, so
8: gosh.
9: I don't know about that in 42 degrees, but it was hot. And then I spent a week on my own. I was going to go to Barcelona, but then the Pope sort of ruined my plans. Not that I don't hold that against him, but I knew it was going to be really busy. So I stayed in a little place not far from there called Sitges, and they've got lots of beaches in Sitges. And so I landed in one of the largest gay pride festivals in the whole Mediterranean, which was fascinating. And

0: and it's so good for people watching. I had a ball. It was really wonderful.
1: Oh, fantastic. I mean, it sounds so nice hearing about it, especially now that we're in the middle of winter in particular. Just with that program that you did, how can people look for it if they're interested to sign up?
0: Well, I would do a search online and put in Estacion Inglesa. It's Estacion Inglesa with an I. And that will give you all the information. So how to be a volunteer, who they're looking for, and, you know, a lot about the program, some lots of photos, and their Facebook page. If you put that same thing into Facebook, they've got a lot of the current photos. All the different venues and things to look out for, how to apply, where to apply. All of that.
1: Sounds like a fab experience, and like you say, quite life-changing in a way, or life refresher for you.
0: Yeah, it was. It really, really was. And I love it. And so, you know, I'll be buying the odd lotto ticket to see if I can go back again.
1: Go back to
0: they'd love to have me, apparently. So that's really nice to hear.
1: Oh, fantastic. Yeah. Get back to the palace. Yeah. Thank you so much, Marianne. Thank you for sharing your story with us.
0: You're most welcome. Thank you. Good to talk.
1: Thank you. It's Marianne Maslin. And if you've got a story you want to share with us, do email us at afternoons@rnz.co.nz. Well, Wednesday on Afternoons means Easy Eats, where we share a recipe that's heavy on flavour but light on time. And Kelly Gibney is away this week, so we're stoked to welcome back the Burnt Butter Table's Emily Puller. Hi.
2: Kia ora.
1: Kia ora. Okay, you've got a delicious sounding recipe for us today, miso mushroom pasta.
2: Yeah, so this is a really simple mushroom pasta. I think it's perfect for this time of year. It's super cozy and satisfying. Do you like mushrooms, Paulina?
1: I actually love them.
2: I only like them in pasta. I'm such a child. Like, my mum will be listening to this, and I'm going to blame her, because we can blame our parents for lots of things. I don't think she made us anything with mushrooms as a kid, so I really do only like them when they're drenched in a creamy parmesan sauce.
1: They're so flavoursome.
2: I know. I need to grow up. I will. So it's the usual suspects for a creamy pasta sauce. We've got garlic, cream, parmesan, but I think what takes this recipe to another level is adding in some miso paste. So I know that sounds a little bit crazy to some people, but we're all familiar with miso soup when we go and eat Japanese food. It's super savory and super salty, and I always have a tub of it in my fridge, and it never gets made into soup. I use it as a secret weapon in a dish like this, a dish that needs a little bit of an extra oomph. So I'll take you through the recipe. So firstly, we're going to cook the mushrooms in some butter and olive oil, and you can use any mushrooms you like. I usually use Swiss brown mushrooms, and my biggest tip for cooking mushrooms is just to leave them alone in the pan. When you move them around the pan a lot, you're creating more steam and they're not going to brown. So
1: it's me.
2: Yeah, exactly. Yeah. So toss them in the fat and then just leave them alone. I know we just want to get our spatula in there, but just leave them alone. Turn them just once and then they'll get really beautiful golden brown. And then we're going to add some garlic, some thyme, or you could use rosemary if you want. I have like the biggest bush of rosemary outside my house, so pretty much everything gets rosemary put in it. And then push the mushrooms to the side of the pan, and then we're going to add the cream in. When you're making a creamy pasta sauce or any kind of creamy sauce, we don't want it boiling. We just want a very, very gentle simmer, so just really watch your heat. And then we're going to add the miso paste into the cream. Mix it in really well. And then we're going to go with some freshly grated parmesan. Don't use pre-grated cheese ever. It has additives that will never melt into a sauce as well. So you want to grate it really finely yourself with a microplane if you can. Then we're going to add some black pepper, some lemon juice. I always add lemon juice, I think, into 99.9% of my recipes. Generally, my recipes are really rich, umami kind of flavor bombs. So the lemon juice just cuts through that richness. It just adds a zingy, fresh note, and it's just delicious. And then you'll put your cooked pasta in with a splash of pasta water. And as I always say in my recipes, we want to let the cooked pasta bubble away in the sauce in the pan for a couple of minutes. That just marries everything together. Everything's going to cling to the pasta so much better. And then you're going to top it with some lemon zest, some extra parm, maybe some extra thyme. And yeah, this pasta is just a flavour bomb. And the thing I love about using miso paste is it's kind of one of those things where you'll make it for guests and they'll be like, what is in this? This yeah. is amazing. You're a really good cook.
1: It's the umami flavour, isn't
2: yeah,
1: it?
2: Totally. Yeah, totally.
1: A bit similar to how Marmite is sort of can be the secret ingredient
2: absolutely.
1: In some recipes.
2: Do you ever make a Marmite pasta? Have you heard of that before?
1: No.
2: It's a really famous Nigella Lawson recipe and you make a sauce out of Marmite and pasta water and parmesan, and it's next level. Very similar vibes to the miso paste for sure. I know that sounds crazy, but it's so good.
1: With your pasta, dried or fresh?
2: Either or. So okay. I always do, one of my big pieces of advice is to weigh your pasta just so you get a perfect portion. So my perfect portion for pasta is 100 grams dried per person or 150 grams fresh per person.
1: Is it less than we think it is?
2: In Italy, they actually do a much smaller portion because in Italy, they don't have pasta as a main course.
1: Yeah,
2: you have your pasta
1: entree,
2: first, exactly, and then you have a meat afterwards. So my pasta size is probably slightly bigger, but I still, yeah, I'm a big eater. I think 100 grams is great.
1: And also this is, yeah, this one sounds delicious.
2: Yeah.
1: I'm on social media and I'm always watching people cook and do things. Do you salt your pasta water and when? I feel like this is a bit of a bone of contention.
2: I don't think it should be a bone of contention. I think if you're not salting your pasta water, you are just doing such a disservice to your finished dish because pasta is actually quite bland. It's just flat, like dried pasta is just flour and water effectively. So we want to get some seasoning in there. So I heavily salt my pasta water when it's come to a boil.
1: Yes.
2: If you put it in before that, you're going to ruin your pans. So put it in when it's boiling. It does something to the bottom of the pans.
1: Ah,
2: yeah, it's
1: okay.
2: Very technical. But yeah, definitely. I've got instructions on my website for how much salt. It's more than you think. It's the one chance you have to put flavor into the pasta before it gets into the sauce.
1: Okay. And to top it off, you have a bit of extra parm?
2: Yeah, extra parm, always some lemon zest. Even on, I actually recipe tested a beef ragu yesterday. Lemon zest on the top of even a meat sauce is just so divine. I learned that when I went to Italy. It seemed so weird, but it's so beautiful. So yeah, extra herbs, extra lemon zest, parm, all that good stuff. It makes a big difference.
1: Delicious. Do you ever have any sides or any veggies to go?
2: Yeah, for sure. And also, we're in such a protein-obsessed world, so definitely feel free to add some pan-fried chicken breast or chicken thighs to this recipe. But yeah, I always love to do maybe a side of green beans, a little bit of lemon juice squeezed over the top, some olive oil. Yeah, nice and simple.
1: Delicious. Thank you so much.
2: No worries. Thank you for having me.
1: It's Emily Puller from Burnt Butter Table with her delicious mushroom pasta recipe. Okay, let's have some music. Here is the Mint Chicks with Crazy Yes.

0: Crazy Yes, Dumb No from the Mint Chicks. This is number 70 on our Waiata 100 countdown, released in 2006. Well, time now for the headlines with Angie.
1: Thanks, Pelina. The Reserve Bank has signalled more interest rate rises can be expected this year after it lifted the official cash rate by 25 basis points to 2.5%. The mayor of flood-hit Kaikoura says building assessments are being carried out, but it could be a couple of days before some evacuees can return home. A southerly storm's bringing swells to Cook Strait. Blue Bridge has cut its Wellington to Picton ferry service at 8:30 this evening and its Picton to Wellington crossing at 2:30 tomorrow morning. And ACT wants anyone convicted of three burglaries to spend a minimum of 3 years in prison without parole. That's RNZ Headlines, our next bulletin at 3 o'clock.
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0: This is Afternoons. I'm Pearlina Lau in for Jesse Mulligan. Time now for Bookmarks. This is our segment where interesting people share what interests them. And today I'm joined by writer and actor Morgana O'Reilly. Morgana started her career acting and working behind the bar at Auckland's Basement Theatre in the mid-2000s and has rapidly grown into one of our most versatile actors. You may have seen her on shows like Small Town Scandal, Neighbours, White Lotus, but now she's taking her latest project, a one-woman show, Stories About My Body, on a tour of New Zealand cinemas. And Morgana joins me now. Kia ora.
5: Kia ora. You know that. I nodded emphatically the whole way through that introduction.
0: Everything was correct.
5: Yes.
0: Thank you.
5: Yes.
0: That too. Mid-2000s.
5: I love
0: it. Sounded a real throwback.
5: Yeah. If anyone was at the basement in 2007, you would have seen me dancing on the bar. Yes, you would. And opening beer bottles with my teeth. Don't do that, kids. I've paid thousands
0: dentists.
5: Dental work. Anyway, okay. That's another story about my body. There's a bonus story about my body.
0: Let's talk about, Stories About Your Body. Now, this is a filmed theatre show, effectively.
5: Yeah.
0: Tell us about this and tell us about the decision to do that.
5: Yes. Well, I think the easiest way to describe it is maybe like a stand-up comedy special. Even though I don't quite identify as a stand-up, what they do is amazing. I don't know if I'm quite that, but it's basically that with some cinematic flourishes. So because my husband is the co-director and he's very, very good at that stuff. And why? I often say that the show was born from a mother's heart and the film was born from a mother's practicality because the show resonated with so many people and they seemed to like it so much. And I guess I'm fueled by compliments. So I was like, oh, I want to keep going. But I have two young children and I didn't want to be on tour too much. My work takes me away a lot. So I looked at my clever director husband and I thought to myself, wait a second, let's make a movie of it.
0: You.
5: And then it can go around and now I feel like a genius who has, it's sort of like, here's one I prepared earlier.
0: Yeah.
5: Yeah.
0: And can you explain what audiences are in for in the story?
5: Oh, yeah.
0: The stories.
5: I think for the most part, I think we're going for, what do you reckon, 85% laughs?
0: Yeah.
5: That's a big, that's quite a big guarantee. No, like mostly it's funny, good times. And then some reflection. There's some teenage diary stuff, like actual from my Form 1 and Form 2 diaries. If you don't know what Form 1 and Form 2 are, ask a parent and they will tell you what that world was like. And so, you know, that can kick some people in the guts a bit. But for the most part, it's funny and silly and some birthy stuff. But hopefully you just walk away with a bit more wonder about your own body and mine.
0: It's really like it's like a love letter to your body, isn't it? Like
5: Thank
0: an appreciation,
5: you, yes.
0: But in hindsight, in a way, because yeah. you do talk about those journal entries of struggling with, you know, the looks and weight in the way all teenagers do as well.
5: That's right, yeah.
0: But you wrote it down, and this isn't the first one woman show you've put together. Mm. What attracts you to that format, do you think?
5: I think at the heart it is practicality. I genuinely love performing, and I know that's kind of, I think, what I have to give the world is I'm a good performer, but at the heart of it is just the practicality of being able to just do it. As an actor and an artist, there's a lot of waiting around for permission to be able to do a role. Hey, somebody's like, yes, you can be in this show or this film or whatever. There's a lot of gatekeepers, you know, people with funding or money or whatever. And that's fine, but I get a bit impatient like that. I'm probably the driver who takes a million back streets and arrives at the same time as the person who sat in traffic but just felt like they were moving more. And I think when I make solo theatre, I can just get on with it, and I don't have to wait around yeah. for getting the green light from other people.
0: Yeah.
5: So that's nice. I think that's at the heart, yeah.
0: Were there any moments for this theatre show and film that you thought, oh, do I want to perform this in public, or do I want to share this with the world? Because it does get quite personal.
5: Yeah.
0: Yeah, did you have any of those moments?
5: Definitely. Definitely. There is, and I don't want to scare anybody, but there is birth footage in the film. And I promise that by the time we get there, you're on board with it. But initially, in some of the first iterations of it, it was going to come on at the end, almost like the credits, and I did a dance. And I showed it to some friends, and they were like, get that video in there. Come on, it's so great. We want to see it. And I was like, okay. And then also, when the film was complete, when the show had done its station, the film was complete, we sent it to a distributor. They're the people who help sell it to the world. So they're essentially the sales people of the film. And they sat with it for a bit, and then they came back and they said, yeah, yeah, cool. About that nudity and birth footage. And I remember having this feeling of this dual feeling. My vanity was like, oh, yeah, you're right. No, take it out. Yeah. Oh, my gosh. But my artist's heart was saying, no, I not only do I think it's okay, but I think it actually might be the taonga of the piece. And that's hard to convince somebody who is has their mind on the money more than, that sounds shallow, but is trying to think about selling it.
0: Yeah, the commercial side of it.
5: The commercial side of it. So, yeah.
0: And you are now going to be doing a tour of the film around the country. Can you talk about that? Because there's going to be some special screenings, Q&As.
5: Yeah. I was trying to think of a cute way of saying Q&A because it sounds so formal. but it's like maybe like a group hug. Anyway, basically like a chat session after each. We're going to go to screenings in Auckland at the Hollywood and Rialto. Then we'll go to Hamilton, then Petone and Wellington, Whanganui,
0: yeah.
5: Nelson, Queenstown, Hokitika.
0: Great.
5: Dunedin, I think, is the list, not necessarily in that order. And then we'll have some chats afterwards and trying to find some awesome local cats in all those spaces to moderate the, facilitate the chat afterwards. But then it will go to cinemas. So literally, if you are not in those places, baby, call whatever cinema is closest to you and say, excuse me, can you please screen stories about my body by Morgana O'Reilly?
0: Yes.
5: That would be great if you could do that.

0: screwed up and forgot all my lines and just stared blankly at the wall, even when they were like, Morgana, are you okay? Unless I did that, which I very rarely do, then, you know, if you're right for the role, you get it. That's how it works. But it's just not like all the time that you're right for a role.
1: Unfortunately.
0: Yeah.
1: And you got to stay in the luxury resort that it was filmed in.
0: I got to stay in the luxury Thailand. Resort. Yeah, it's baked into the whole job, you know. So that's
1: was outrageous. It fun?
0: That was so fun. It was so fun. There's a journey to it being fun. I in all honesty, it was quite intimidating at the start because, you know, some people know me here. Going into that environment, I'm literally nada, nobody, zero. And I knew that once I got to set and did what I can do, then people would understand how I fit in. And which, of course, by the end, I these wonderful, intimidatingly famous people were my friends. But at the start, I was quite... That was quite nerve-wracking, you know?
1: And have you stayed in touch with some of the other cast?
0: Yeah, I love, like, I was actually saying today, like, I still pinch myself. Like, Parker Posey and Natasha Rothwell are really good friends of mine, and I still, whenever Parker messages me or sends me a voice memo, I still pinch myself. I cannot believe that she's my friend, and I love them.
1: She says she sends you voice messages.
0: I know, and I always save them because her voice is so great. And yeah, I feel very lucky.
1: Okay, let's have one of your songs from the list.
0: Okay.
1: We'll start with Aretha Franklin, Ain't No Way.
0: Ain't No Way. This song just like kicks me in the guts. I use it actually a lot if I'm working and I need to just get my nervous system into a space that is like cracked open to do something emotional. On whatever side of the spectrum that is, there's something about this song and, of course, this woman, but that just gets me. Okay. I love it. Oh,
1: here
0: come
1: it is.
0: On.

0: Ain't No Way by Aretha Franklin, chosen by our Bookmark's guest today, actor Morgana O'Reilly. A couple of texts here on 2101. Deborah says, I saw Stories About My Body in the Comedy Festival in Wellington. It's a fabulous work of art. Highly recommend. Another text here, saw Morgana's live show of this. Brilliant. Go see.
1: Yes, listen to them. Yay!
0: Let's talk about books.
1: Let's talk about books.
0: You've recommended Grapes of Wrath by John Steinbeck.
1: Yes, or as my mum always corrects me, Grapes of Wrath, I think it's supposed to be pronounced, which by John Steinbeck, who wrote Of Mice and Men. And,
0: yes.
1: What's the other one that they've just done a movie of it here, or a series of here with Florence Pugh. And of course, because there's a microphone in front of me, I've forgotten it.
0: I'll find out. But this is
1: East of Eden.
0: East of Eden, that's it. But it follows the Joe family as they flee the Dust Bowl for California during the Great Depression.
1: Yeah.
0: So it's about poverty, social injustice, resilience.
1: Yeah, I read it over summer, this last summer, and it just immediately shot into my top five books. That really classic thing of when you read or listen or watch to anything that's deemed a classic and you go, oh my gosh, of course, that's why. It's so incredible. I think it came out in 1938, if I'm correct, and it feels like time traveling to that space. But what it is talking about resonates and has such an incredible parallel with today. It's wrestling with the Industrial Revolution and a lot of people who are working the land losing their jobs and their livelihoods and their homes because machinery has taken over that and they have to migrate. And obviously with AI coming in and what we are most likely facing in that space, there's a big parallel. But also, funnily, like I feel like it gave me a lot more perspective to the American experience. What I deem from my POV down here and not growing up in America, only growing up on their media, that I see the American excess and gluttony. But in context with this book, with this history of really intense poverty, it gave me a better understanding of that.
0: Yeah.
1: And also the kind of people still tease that Midwest, that hillbilly archetype. And it's given me a lot more understanding to the background, that Appalachian background of those people. It was just incredible. The way it was written, amazing. So gloom. Gloomy, guys, but it's amazing.
0: Okay, that's Grapes of Wrath.
1: Wrath, I believe.
0: John Steinbeck.
1: Yeah.
0: Also, you're recommending All Fours by Miranda July.
1: Oh, yeah.
0: Very funny novel, this one.
1: Very different
0: about
1: vibe.
0: A cross-country road trip.
1: Yes, and Miranda July, she is an incredible artist who I really admire. You know those people that you mostly admire, but it's totally unashamedly tinged with envy. Like, I just think she's amazing and I just wish I could be just like her. And she makes films, she's a performance artist, and she's a writer as well. She wrote a book called The First Bad Man, which is incredible as well. This book I read last year and I laughed all the way through it, even though it has some scenes that you will never unread. You know, like, it's just amazing. It's like a coming of age for a perimenopausal woman. That's not really selling it. Woohoo. Wow, sounds great. But it is. It's really out there. Some of it is just like, wow. Yeah.
0: Okay, that's All Fours by Miranda July. Let's have another song. You've recommended Love Letter by Aria.
1: Yes, this song is so beautiful. This artist is amazing. She is totally an underrated Kiwi artist with an incredible little collection of songs. She also happens to be my best friend. And in my film, her voice is in it a lot. She has done a lot of the vocals and music in it. But this song I adore, and I think she should just be a superstar. I can't understand.
0: Okay. Love Letter by Aria.

0: Love Letter by Kiwi artist Aria. I'm chatting to actor Morgana O'Reilly for Bookmarks today. Under your TV or films, Keep the Meter Running by Karen Rama. Now, this sounds interesting. A documentary that follows taxi drivers as they navigate the realities of modern urban life.
1: Yes, I've been loving this series at the moment. He is a comedian. I think it's Kareem.
0: Oh.
1: He is on, you might see him on TikTok or Instagram. He has a show called Hot Takes, Subway Takes or something.
0: Oh,
1: he sits
0: okay.
1: with people in the subway and asks them
0: yes,
1: for opinions.
0: Yeah.
1: He is gorgeous and funny and interesting, and I love how much he loves people. I relate to him on that. And he has just released a new series on YouTube called Keep the Meter Running. And each episode, he just gets in with a cab driver in New York City and says, take me to your favorite place and keep the meter running. And he just joins them. And they're really beautiful little snapshots of life and reminders of your humanity, the simpleness of human connection.
0: Yeah.
1: And what matters. It's really great.
0: A great little hook, right, to have
1: yes.
0: a theme. When you can find a hook or a theme and then
1: yeah.
0: redo that over and over,
1: yes.
0: it can be a really great premise for some, for you know, for this show, for this documentary.
1: And I think his father was a taxi driver, so he sort of has
0: okay.
1: this extra knowledge. Intrigue. Yeah, beautiful.
0: And How To?
1: How To
0: by John
1: Wilson. Actually, probably like tonally quite similar. This show is one of my favourite shows of all time. It's an HBO series. John Wilson is a guy who, in a way, it's like a documentary, but back to front. He films everything and makes almost like a poem out of it. So he is narrating everything that he sees, and he stitches together these amazing little episodes about the world and life. But if you've spent any time in America, you will know, like I think, you know, we were just talking about, I grew up on American media. You have a sense of what America is like, but then you go to America and I was immediately blown away by how weird America is. And you don't see that necessarily in their movies.
0: Yeah, stuff like that. It's so polished in
1: it's
0: a way, isn't
1: so
0: it?
1: So polished, that's right. If you go to Hollywood Boulevard, you will know that it's really quite gritty. Go to New York, it's full of very interesting people. And this show illustrates the oddity of America in the very best way.
0: Okay.
1: And it's heaven.
0: Okay, and staying with America, your podcast recommendations, This American Life, Matchmakers or Switched at Birth?
1: Yes, so both of these episodes, gosh, I hope they hold up. But when I first started getting into podcasts, which was probably like 12 years ago, I remember doing a big trip to drive to Wellington, and my brother-in-law had given me a bunch of podcasts on an iPod, you know? And This American Life was on there. And of course, if you are an OG podcast listener, then you will know This American Life is an amazing podcast series. Ira Glass, I think he even said one of my favorite quotes in the whole wide world, which is, good stories happen to those who can tell them. And there is an episode called Matchmakers, and there's an episode called Switched at Birth. Both of them blew my little mind.
0: Okay, and Matchmakers looks at the business and emotions of finding love, whereas Switched at Birth is about the remarkable true story
1: yeah.
0: of two babies accidentally exchanged in hospital.
1: Yeah.
0: Yeah, I think I'm going to go put those on
1: my
0: list.
1: Oh, they're so good. Can you please message me after you?
0: I will.
1: I think, oh, you're loving.
0: Well, thank you very much, Morgana O'Reilly, for playing Bookmarks with us. Let's end with another one of your songs. Should we do Sound and Colour by Alabama Shakes?
1: Yes. Why did I choose this one? I think this whole album, I just adore it so much. And much like actually the other songs, it gives that same dual feeling of like longing, sadness and hope. And it's my favourite feeling.
0: Okay. Sound and Colour by Alabama Shakes.

0: Alabama Shakes with Sound and Colour. Still to come on Afternoons, we're chatting to our music critic Matthew Crawley about a Kiwi classic that's about to get a re-release.
1: RNZ Pacific News, kia rana, I'm Koroi Hawkins. Fiji's government has urged restraint from all parties after China test-launched a nuclear-capable ballistic missile in the South Pacific. Fiji says it remains firmly committed to the vision of the Pacific as an ocean of peace. In a statement to RNZ Pacific, Fiji's Foreign Minister, Sakiasi Ditoka, underlined the need for peace, dialogue and adherence to international law. His words are voiced.
2: Military activities anywhere in our region inevitably attract attention. Fiji therefore encourages all states to exercise restraint, communicate openly, and conduct their activities in a manner that strengthens regional confidence and security, rather than contributing to heightened tensions.
1: Fiji also reaffirmed its support for the Rarotonga Treaty, which established the nuclear-free zone in the South Pacific. A group of former Pacific prime ministers, presidents and senior diplomats says the increased geopolitical competition is threatening the future of regionalism. The Pacific Elders' voice is concerned about new initiatives and frameworks adjacent to the Pacific Forum and militarized approaches to regional security. This comes after China's test missile launch in the Pacific and amid Australia's campaign of signing security treaties with Pacific countries. The group's chair, Anote Tong, who is the former president of Kiribati, says careful reflection is required.
3: The whole point is that let's all keep it together so that it goes through one channel, so that they're all being kept in the one place, because otherwise we could be going at a tangent to our primary objectives at the region.
1: The PNG-Australia Mutual Defence Treaty, known as the Puk Puk Treaty, comes into force today. Prime Ministers James Morape and Anthony Albanese are meeting in Brisbane to discuss it. Atirano Matiariki has more.
4: The Pakpak Treaty will strengthen defence cooperation between PNG and Australia through intelligence sharing, logistics and training. It includes a pathway for up to 10,000 Papua New Guineans to join the Australian Defence Force. The treaty has been criticised by China and a former PNG Defence Force commander for infringing PNG independence and sovereignty. Prime Minister Morape says the agreements will boost PNG's security capabilities while maintaining national sovereignty and independence.
1: In the CNMI, disruptions to communication services have left families worried about their relatives' well-being after Super Typhoon Bavi hit Rota Island. On Tuesday, Rota's mayor, Aubrey Hocog, told the Marianas Press some customers were experiencing outages after a communications tower fell during the Category 5 storm. A team of engineers were expected to arrive on Rota today to support the restoration of communications and power. In the meantime, Aubrey Hocog says officials are running welfare checks for those who call their office seeking assistance.
5: There's a lot of great concern because many of our loved ones, we are unable to reach them. There is limitations, the service availability for our people to get a hold of each other. If there's anybody that you have of concern or that you would need to do a welfare check, our officers can go out and complete that.
1: Three men in Samoa have been charged in connection with the death of an American citizen at a beach whale in Apia. The Samoa Observer reports that a 53-year-old Californian man died following an incident at Taumea Sina Hideaway last weekend. Assistant Police Commissioner Leo Salilo Norman Meni told the newspaper that the three had been charged with assault causing death. Leo Salilo said police were considering other assault-related charges as investigations continue. A former New Zealand Major General says the Defence Force is being too ad hoc in developing drones when it should be urgent and well planned. An Official Information Act response shows the NZDF does not have any command directives for drones, though it has been taking part in overseas exercises blowing them up. Phil Pennington reports.
6: A joint ANZAC force just blew up drones and used kamikaze ones near Adelaide and heads to a California desert soon for more of the same. Defence has told RNZ it does not have command directives for drones and is still working on operational training and workforce requirements due out in December. A veteran of Defence Intelligence, John Howard, says directives are necessary for absolute clarity on how drones will be used, and it is risky for junior ranks without them.
1: The mayor of Wairoa in New Zealand's Hawke's Bay region is frustrated his council can't stop a proliferation of vape stores in the North Island town. Craig Little wants the government to allow councils to cap the number of stores within their boundaries where vapes can be sold. Mr. Little says 8 retailers sell vapes in Wairoa, which has a population of about 5,000 people. He wants to restrict the number of dairies in particular, which don't require Ministry of Health approval to sell vape products.
7: They seem to be getting out of control because we've got 2 specialised ones and, would you believe, another 6 retailers that don't need the okay from the Ministry of Health. So it's pretty scary, to be quite honest. And the younger ones probably think it's quite healthy because they're not smoking a cigarette.
1: Craig Little says vaping is becoming too normalised and accessible for young people in particular. In world news, the United States has launched a series of strikes on Iran in response to attacks on 3 commercial vessels in the Strait of Hormuz. Iran's deputy foreign minister has condemned the U.S. strikes and warned that Tehran will take decisive measures in response. World Watch's Andrew McCray reports.
8: The latest U.S. strikes targeted Iranian air defense systems, surface-to-air missiles, anti-ship cruise missiles, and drone launch sites. U.S. Central Command says the assaults to impose heavy costs for targeting and attacking commercial shipping. Iranian state media have been reporting explosions in the port cities of Bandar Abbas and Shirk, as well as on Kishim Island. The U.S. has also reimposed oil sanctions on Iran, which calls it a clear violation of the Memorandum of Understanding reached between the two countries last month.
1: In sport, Maroons back Kalyn Ponga says they're looking forward rather than back as State of Origin 3 descends on Queensland's home turf. It's been several years since Queensland won at Brisbane's Suncorp Stadium, which will host Game 3 tonight. Ponga was asked about how keen he was to correct that record.
9: You just had so many passionate fans. I think that's the most exciting part about all of this. Like I said, we know what's at stake. Don't really worry about too much about, like, old history or whatever, like, in terms of that sense, but just knowing what's at stake and just being excited by it.
1: Kickoff is just after 8 p.m. local time, 10 p.m. in New Zealand. And the FIFA World Cup is into its final stages with the quarterfinal matchups now finalised. Christina Persico with the details.
10: One of the favourites, France, is up in the first quarterfinal on Friday morning against Morocco. And Spain will face fellow European side Belgium the following morning. Manchester City star Erling Haaland will come up against some familiar faces as his Norway side plays England on Sunday morning. Defending champions Argentina came back from 2-0 down against Egypt to win 3-2 in the round of 16. They will face Switzerland for a place in the last 4 after the Swiss beat Colombia 4-3 on penalties.
1: That's news and sport from RNZ Pacific. 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
11: Kamna Māori, this is Pacific Waves from RNZ Pacific. I'm Susanna Suisuiki. Coming up, the all clear has been declared for the Northern Marianas as Typhoon Barbie moves away. And New Caledonia elects its provincial presidents. But first, China criticised for Pacific ballistic missile test. China has been accused of going against the peace and stability of the Pacific Islands region after it test-fired a nuclear-capable ballistic missile into the South Pacific on Monday. Regional governments were notified by China shortly before it launched the test, on the same day that Australia's Prime Minister went to Fiji to sign new security and defence treaties. Johnny Blades has more.
12: The reaction to China's missile test from Australia and New Zealand has been swift. Both governments accused China of undermining the peace and stability of the region and of going against the values of Pacific Islands as enshrined in the Pacific Forum's Ocean of Peace initiative. On a rainy day in Northland, New Zealand's Prime Minister Christopher Luxon said his government expressed its concerns directly and clearly to China.
13: And I just think it's the wrong course. You know, it militarises our region. It's inconsistent with Pacific values. We'd seen similar activity happen, you know, last year, if you remember as well, coming through the Tasman as well. All I'm saying is that, you know, this, it looks like it's becoming more normalised behaviour.
12: Christopher Luxon acknowledged that there was nothing illegal about China's move.
13: But the reality is, in our region, in our part of the world, we reject increasing militarisation, and we reject firing an ICBM into a nuclear free Pacific that has a long history about nuclear testing and other things in this region, and so it's a sensitive issue for us.
12: There was a more muted response from Pacific Island governments. Fiji reaffirmed its commitment to the Treaty of Rarotonga, which established the South Pacific nuclear free zone, the intent of which, New Zealand pointed out, has been breached by China's test. The Fiji Foreign Minister, Sakiasi Ditoka, underlined the need for peace, dialogue, transparency, mutual respect and adherence to international law. His words are voiced.
2: Military activities anywhere in our region inevitably attract attention. Fiji therefore encourages all states to exercise restraint, communicate openly, and conduct their activities in a manner that strengthens regional confidence and security, rather than contributing to heightened tensions. Our peoples have consistently made clear that our priorities are peace, security, sustainable development, and the well-being of our Blue Pacific continent.
12: Chinese Foreign Ministry spokesperson Mao Ning says the launch was consistent with international law and customary international practice and was not directed at any specific country or target. However, it has created unease regionally. The Pacific Council of Churches voiced deep concern at Monday's test launch. The Council's General Secretary, Reverend James Bhagwan, says it's a reminder of how quickly the Pacific's ocean of peace can be turned into a theatre of power.
14: At the same time, we are very mindful of the narrative which paints only China as an aggressor. It must be noted that the United States of America annually fires four nuclear-capable Minuteman III intercontinental ballistic missiles into our Blue Pacific, targeting Kwajalein Atoll in the Marshall Islands.
12: Reverend Bhagwan says the Pacific region has had the most nuclear detonations of any region, at over 300, and Pacific Islanders are firmly opposed to nuclear arms.
14: And that's why we were in the Australian Parliament this past week to call on the Labor government to sign the Treaty on the Prohibition of Nuclear Weapons, noting that Prime Minister Albanese and many others in his party and in government and in Parliament had pledged to do so 8 years ago. We need Australia to lead the Pacific and secure our region from the threat of nuclear disaster by helping us take nuclear weapons off the table as an option.
12: But at this time of heightened competition for power in the Pacific, it appears Labor's promise of Australian support for the ban on nuclear weapons may have been put on ice. It comes as the new US ambassador to New Zealand, Samoa, the Cook Islands and Niue last week pressed Wellington to revisit its stance against hosting nuclear ships. The Pacific's anti-nuclear resolve is being tested.
11: Since this report was filed, two more Pacific leaders have spoken out against the missile test. Papua New Guinea's Prime Minister James Marape said he had appealed to, quote, our Chinese friends that this be the last such missile test conducted in Pacific waters, and said this message is not directed only at China. It applies equally to the United States, France, Japan, the United Kingdom, and every nation with military capability. The Solomon Islands Prime Minister Matthew Wale said that China's actions were not the sort of thing a good friend to the Pacific Islands does, and described the missile test as being not good for the region. Wale, who hosted Albanese in Honiara on Tuesday, said that as chair of the Pacific Islands Forum, he had registered a strong protest with China's ambassador, and that Solomon Islands also lodged a protest note. He said the message against using missiles in the region applied to all other nations as well. An all clear has been declared for the Northern Mariana Islands as Super Typhoon Bavi moves away to the west. The announcement was made by CNMI Governor David Epitang at midday local time. Despite the notice, officials are still warning residents to remain cautious as a wind advisory was in place until Tuesday evening and a coastal flood advisory until Wednesday morning for Guam, Rota, Tinian and Saipan. I spoke with our CNN Maya correspondent Mark Ribago and began by asking him about damages.
15: Quick breaking news, Governor David Apatang just lifted the emergency status for three islands or the whole of Northern Mariana Islands as of 12. So we are in the all clear. That means they could assess all the damages that was sustained during the passage of Super Typhoon Babi. Speaking of damages, happy to say that there were no fatalities, but a cursory view of what we saw on social media, and then photos, and then recollection from those I interviewed, there seems to be a substantial damage in an infrastructure of Rota. Just like Saipan and Tinian during Sinlaku, they bore the brunt of this storm. We even talked to the meteorologist at the National Weather Service in Guam, Brandon Idet. He said, compared to Sinlaku, which was extremely low, its speed was 5 miles per hour. Super Typhoon Babi was faster, 10 to 13 miles per hour, but peak wind speeds, Babi topped Sinlaku because Babi was 175 to 100 miles per hour, strongest near the island, while Babi was significantly slower. When it comes to damages, I saw some roofs, tin roofs that were like coiled up, opened like by a hand opener, something like that. And I also saw some trees uprooted and some wooden power poles snapped, just like what we experienced not even 3 months ago when Sinlaku hit Saipan and Tinian.
11: Are there any residents that are left without power, water, or food? What can you tell us about that?
15: As always the case when a major typhoon passes the CNMI, all three islands have no power. That means also no water, because most of our water is pumped by utilities, in this case the Commonwealth Utilities Corporation. So everybody on Tinian is lining up to get water, and those who have power are on generators. Same here on Saipan and Tinian. Some filling stations for water have opened up. There's no power, so everybody's trying to get ice. So good luck again on the long ice lines. And most of the restaurants are closed because there's no power. They can't afford to pay the fuel for the generator. So only a few. I went to one of the Japanese restaurants here. And it also, as a commissary, the line was long. It's like lining up for a movie theater. So that's what I have right now.
11: How many days do you reckon people will have to line up for food and water and just trying to get basic necessities?
15: Actually, after Sinlaku, we were normal. So like 30% of the island didn't have power yet. And the water, it was funny because some people just got power back like 4 days ago to be snatched back when Babi hit the island. So yeah, we're not yet back to normal and we just got hit by another major typhoon. So yeah.
11: New Caledonia's new provincial assemblies, North, South and the Loyalty Islands, have elected their respective presidents following the long-delayed provincial elections held on June 28th in the French Pacific Territory. In New Caledonia's affluent and most populated southern province, a united front of pro-France parties secured an overwhelming majority of 28 of the 40 seats. I spoke to Nick McLellan and began by asking him if there were any surprises in the provincial assembly presidential elections.
16: There's one significant surprise in the northern province. New Caledonia has three provincial assemblies, and following the elections, they've come together to vote for the president at the provincial level and to elect a new executive. in the south, it was pretty clear that the loyalist leader, Sonia Bakes, would do very well. The alliance of conservative anti-independence parties won a clear majority in the assembly, and Bakes was elected unopposed to continue her role as provincial president in the south, which includes the capital, Noumea. In the loyalty islands, once again, not too many surprises. The major pro-independence party, Union Caledonienne, gained 6 seats and supported by another FLNKS member with another 6 seats. And so Mikhail Forrest, the head of the Union Caledonienne FLNKS list in the Loyalty Islands, was chosen as provincial president. But the big change was in the north, and the big surprise was in the northern province, which was hotly contested between different independence parties.
11: How are negotiations going for the congressional presidential election on Friday?
16: Yeah, look, once again, this is going to play out in exactly the same way as the north. You know, the northern province has always been a bastion for the pro-independence party Palika, the party for Kanak independence. Palika has been led by Paul Neotin, and he's been provincial premier, president in the northern province since 1999, basically since the provinces were created after the 1998 Noumea Accord. That's a long time in one role. In this election, the Union Caledonian Party, a strong rival for Palika, actually came first. They got 10 seats, Palika only 9. And there were 3 seats allocated to a conservative anti-independence coalition. But those rivaling parties threw their support behind Neotin to be returned to office. And it's caused some bad blood. The head of the Union Caledonian FLNKS list, Pascal Sauer, retreated from the provincial assembly, angered that although they'd won the election, they were denied the presidency of the province, which by convention could have gone to them. It's going to be played out in a similar way in the National Congress. Members of the 3 provincial assemblies, a proportion of them, make up the 54-member legislature, the Congress of New Caledonia. They'll come together on the 10th of July, and once again, there'll be a tussle between the anti-independence bloc, headed by Sonia Bakes and others, and pro-independence forces. But there's a small party, Éveil Océanien, with 4 seats that holds the balance between the big pro-independence and anti-independence blocs. Currently, the Loyalists and Rassemblement have 24 seats in the Congress, the independence movement, 26. And so what happens with the negotiating of this small group led by Milakulo Tukamuli, gets a lot of support from the large Wallisian and Futunan community, they'll basically be the kingmakers. And so there may be some surprises to see how they'll ally when it comes to the decision at congressional level, at national level, as well as at provincial.
11: Yeah. Has the kingmakers, have they made any indication of which side it's leaning more towards working with this time?
16: During the election campaign, they were very critical of Sonia Bakes, the current provincial president in the south. She's a conservative politician, and she's brought in a number of social policies during her last term of office that really disadvantaged poorer members of the community, for example, by cutting subsidies for school transport, for school lunches, a number of policies around housing that have really affected poorer members of the community. And that affects the Wallisian community, Futunans, other islanders, as well as indigenous Kanak. So there are some indications that, although the Éveil Océanien party, led by Tukamuli, is anti-independence, it's certainly not supportive of many policies from the southern provincial government. Whether that means they'll throw their weight behind the independence movement, we'll wait and see. But there are some indicators during the campaign that he's certainly no fan of Sonia Bakes. Having said that, they're willing to play their cards to obviously advantage the party. With only 4 seats, they're going to have to leverage that to win positions in the executive of the Congress, in their parliamentary commissions and so on, and indeed a seat in the government of New Caledonia. On that basis, therefore, we'll have to see what happens.
11: And what about France? Have they said anything else about beginning its consultations on the future political status of the territory?
16: No, at this stage, people are really waiting for the government of New Caledonia to come together and the sense of who will be in which parliamentary group. Currently, in the past, negotiations have involved particularly groups that are parties that are represented in the parliamentary group. And on that basis, until that's resolved, we really won't know who's going to be around the table in future negotiations. There's a number of parties that didn't get a seat in the Congress, and on that basis, we'll have to wait and see what happens.
11: Donald Trump's new ambassador to New Zealand has taken office. US Ambassador Jared Novelli, a businessman and sports team owner, says he has big ambitions for the Pacific, especially from the commercial angle. Kaya Selby reports.
17: It was at his Senate confirmation hearing in March where Jared Novelli promised that every American business in the Pacific would have a friend in Wellington. The Trump administration has made no secret of its commercial ambitions in the Blue Pacific, from fishing to defence tech to deep sea mining. Jared Novelli made no secret of it either.
18: Critical minerals, and particularly in the Cooks, is either 1A or 1B of my priorities. Take something like cobalt. Just so happens that the Cook Islands is one of the richest, most vastest resources of that in their EEZ on the seabed floor. It is something that would be transformative for the Cook Islands.
17: Mr. Novelli says it will be at the top of his priority list.
18: I am the inaugural U.S. ambassador to the Cook Islands. I'm going to take that very seriously. I'm going to spend quite a bit of time in the Cook Islands. I've lived down in Australia for 8 years. I have a place in Hawaii. I've been to Fiji a number of times. I've been to New Zealand a number of times. I have a love and respect for the Polynesian people in a way that I don't know is normal.
17: It'll be his job to communicate the Trump administration's agenda to Pacific Island countries and try to get them on side. He refers to this job with a real urgency that comes from what he regards as the existential danger of the Chinese presence.
18: The U.S. is a Pacific nation. China has made no bones about that they want a base in the Pacific. They want expanded presence there. The responsible thing for me to do as a good friend to the Pacific Islanders that I speak to is make sure that they realize that there can be strings attached, that they know what a debt trap is.
17: But the traditional support role that the US once played to counter China worldwide has backslid. The US has decimated its aid budget under Trump while pushing free market reforms in third world countries as an alternative. The ambassador calls it a disruption.
18: What's happened in the reorganization of the State Department means that we're gonna look at different ways to do things. But there are lots of opportunities that we can come up with to benefit other countries besides just handing them aid. You know, there's the teach a man to fish versus give him a fish. But one of the things that I'm wanting to focus on are, because remittances are so important in a lot of these Pacific Island countries, and the interest rates on that or the fees on that are so high, I want to look to try and see how I can reduce those.
17: Jared Novelli is also the ambassador to Niue and Samoa. He's expected to start travelling around the Pacific within the month.
11: That's Pacific Waves for today. For all episodes, head over to rnz.co.nz/Pacific. We're also on Spotify, Apple and iHeartRadio. 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
19: He kōna i purangi tēnei nā te reo irirangi o Aotearoa.
20: New Zealand is a nation of volcanoes, some long extinct, such as the two that, millions of years ago, formed Banks Peninsula outside of Christchurch. Akaroa Harbour is the flood cone of one of them. Auckland City is built on a group of over 50 volcanic cones and craters, with lava caves networked below the streets, houses and greens. In the Taupō volcanic zone, many are still active, such as Ruapehu and Nauru Hoi. Whether active or extinct, volcanoes have determined not just the topography of our landscapes through their distinctive shapes, but the surrounding environments too, through their lava and their ash.
21: If that gets deposited on the land, it can either help fertilise the land, but also the chemicals themselves can cause hazards.
0: Kia ora, nā mai harumai ki te ao huruhanga, ko Clark and Callum tēnei. Bear with me, it's head cold season. This week's episode is all about volcanoes. Later we'll hear about an adventurous expedition to study the volcanoes of Vanuatu, a project that faced a number of unexpected setbacks.
3: And we even had a waka struck by lightning.
0: But first, Dr. Jenny Hopkins, a senior research fellow at Victoria University of Wellington, has long been interested in volcanic ash, or tephra, as it's sometimes referred to.
22: Almost every eruption that happens, the magma that comes up is broken apart, and that breaking apart forms the volcanic ash that gets thrown out of the eruption. And the volcanic ash gets deposited on the land, and my job is to go and find it and look at the chemistry of it.
0: It's mainly the flavour of the underlying magma, coupled with what happens during eruption, plus then environmental interactions, which determines the chemistry of the ash. And the active volcanoes in New Zealand differ across their magma types, ranging from low to high silica content, which is how volcanologists like to classify magma. If a volcano erupts, there are kind of two hazards related to ash, says Jenny.
22: Because we haven't had a really big ash eruption in living memory, it's kind of something that people don't necessarily think about. But if we give a bit of context, so the really recent Te Māori eruptions from Tongariro, they closed down the airport, they stopped traffic on the roads, and that was a teeny tiny little eruption.
0: Te Māori is the name for one of the craters on Mount Tongariro, which erupted in 2012.
23: An overnight eruption at Mount Tongariro has forced people out of their homes and prompted a warning from civil defence of an ash threat to much of the central North Island. Truck driver Bryn Rodder was one of the first people to report the incident.
24: As I was coming up from Wairu, I'd just come up onto the second rise, up onto the plateau, and I saw this beautiful big cloud, and I thought, yeah, that looks like a volcanic plume. Just as I thought, that was a digigraphic orange flash. That was about midnight. And the trucks coming towards me have been on the CB saying, yeah, look out for the ash dropping down to Rangipo because it's getting quite thick. And they're right. And so I was down to 40K going down there because it was, every time a truck came towards me, it was just this cloud of ash I couldn't even see through.
0: The eruption fired out some chunks of rock, one of which smashed through the roof of Kitatahi Hut. Luckily, there were no deaths or injuries. The fine ash dispersed as far east as Gisborne. Roads were closed and flights were delayed or cancelled. So that's threat one, the physical presence of the ash. But the other thing to think about is the chemical makeup of the ash. Because this is linked to the type of magma under the volcano, testing the chemical makeup is done routinely by volcanologists. It helps them link past eruptions and volcanoes together. However, there's some information missing from the standard chemistry check. And this is what Jenny is particularly interested in.
22: Generally, we don't look at the kind of harder to analyse elements. So the examples there would be sulphur, fluorine, chlorine, and kind of heavy metals, so cadmium, arsenic, things that we know are going to be quite hazardous. And so the plan is to kind of focus in on those elements and analyse those which hasn't been done before to be able to understand what kind of concentrations of those elements are going to be erupted from our volcanoes.
0: These elements are harder to analyse because they're what's known as volatile. That is, they have low boiling points and can vaporise easily into the air, and some can dissolve in or interact with water. For the Te Māori eruption, there was a moderate level of these volatile chemicals found in the ash, but because it was quite a thin ashfall, there wasn't a major health or agricultural risk. That wasn't the case for the 1995-96 Ruapehu eruption. Here's a snippet from Mary Argue's 30-year anniversary summary for Morning Report last year.
25: The eruptions cost the local economy millions in tourism dollars. The ash caused havoc, closing highways and airports, shorting power pylons, and wrecking the turbines at Rangipo Power Station. Agriculture also took a hit, with the ash on the ground poisoning about 2,000 sheep.
22: Livestock and animals will ingest the ash that falls onto the surface, and that can cause all sorts of issues. It's about the certain elements that get into their system.
0: When thinking about any future ash hazard from an eruption of our active volcanoes,
20: The important question is how much of each of these chemical elements would that volcano release?
22: Well, we don't know the amount of sulfur or the amount of chlorine that has been erupted out of Auckland, and we don't know that for Taupō. And so it's those things that my research is hoping to do, is to try and look at some of the most recent eruptions in order to get those ranges that we might expect to see from that volcano itself.
20: We're chatting in Jenny's office at the university. Behind her are a stack of large plastic boxes full of samples of volcanic ash from around the country. This is part of the TEFRA New Zealand database and includes ash from recent eruptions back to about 4 million years ago. Part of the work that Jenny and a research assistant working with her are doing is analysing the chemistry of this ash and assembling all the information into a database. She pulls out a sample to show me.
22: This is one of our boxes, and in it you can see we have bags. They have the name of the eruption that it comes from. And so if I open this one up, this is Tahua Tefra. So this is actually come from Mare Island. It's about 6,000 years old. So this is quite a small sample, but in here we have a map and then pictures of the samples themselves, where they've come from. And then the little smaller baggies have samples in them that have had various things done to them. So we might have a bulk sample, which would be just the sample we've taken from the ground, that's nothing's happened to it. And then what we do is we slowly process these samples through so they get sieved.
20: Yeah, it looks like very fine sand.
22: But I can also show you in here some sort of slightly coarser material. So this is Rotuehu ash, so that's about 45 to 50,000 year old eruption. And this is an unprocessed sample, so it's got all sorts of other things in. So it's this white, it does look like sandy material, but along with that there's a few kind of black bits and some pinky bits too. And this is a range of different sizes, from sort of 2 to 3 centimeter kind of chunks that may be pumice, all the way down to things that we probably, you would just think of as dust, but I think of as really valuable.
20: The dust is her favourite, because what Jenny really wants is a volcanic glass.
22: We do a lot of cleaning and sieving and taking off organic material in order to get basically a concentrated ash or glass sample as possible.
20: And when you say glass, what do you mean by that?
22: Well, so volcanic ash is effectively glass. It's a high silica material. It's beautiful when you look at it under a microscope. Always amazes me every time I look down a microscope at volcanic ash, because I can't believe it gets preserved like that. It's incredible.
20: And then once you have that highly concentrated ash or glass sample, how do you figure out what's going on with the geochemistry?
22: Yeah, sure. So I can show you a little bit of this is a highly concentrated sample here that I have on my desk. So again, it's a white, it almost looks like talcum powder. It's quite fine. But what I would do is take this sample and mount it into what we would call an epoxy round. So it looks a little bit like a coin. It's made out of epoxy, which sets hard. And we basically put the glass in there, set it hard, and then we polish the surface of it to reveal the faces of the glass. These then get put onto one of our machines here at Vic to analyse the chemistry of them.
20: This little epoxy puck is about the size of a draft piece, but clear, with tiny speckles of ash suspended in it. I follow Jenny just down the hall to where a machine called a super probe is. This is an electron microprobe that has a shape reminiscent of a microscope, but much bigger. It's taller than Jenny, and on the table beside it are several large monitors. By shooting a focus beam of electrons at a shard of ash glass and analysing what bounces back, this piece of equipment can determine the elements present in that ash sample.
22: With this machine specifically, I look at major elements, so silica, magnesium, aluminium, iron, calcium, manganese, potassium, sodium, and then those volatiles that we've been talking about before, so sulfur, chlorine, fluorine.
20: Of course, some of the volatiles might have already escaped out of the ash and into the environment. We'll get back to that in a bit. First, Jenny shows me one of the samples she's got loaded up.
22: What you can see in the crosshairs here is a volcanic glass

0: to be made going to have the same chemical composition?
1: Yeah, so that's the big unknown. So we tend to sample, I do between 20 and 30 what we call spot analyses. So that's just one glass shard that we take an analysis of. And on here, for example, there are five different samples. So I would do between 20 or 30 analyses of single glass shards on five different samples. So it's quite a lot of data we end up with. And then the step after we've done the analysis is to do the data reduction and look at that data and decide whether we need to do any more analyses because for whatever reason that geochemistry is variable, or maybe it's all very similar, in which case we say we don't need to do any more analyses because we've got that more homogeneous chemistry.
0: And as you're doing this with this library of samples that you have in your office, this is the information that's then going to get added to the database?
1: Exactly, yeah. So it's this geochemical, they're basically just a load of numbers, which mean a lot to us in terms of like the characteristics of that ash itself and what those impacts are going to be.
2: Jenny loads in another sample. Once I'm gone, she'll use the optical microscope on the machine to identify the tiny glass shards she wants analysed.
1: What we do is we put a load of spots down, so target places that are going to be analysed, and then we set the machine running, and it will run overnight, taking all of those samples. So this afternoon I'll put down probably about between 200 and 300 sample spots, and then I'll set it going before I leave to go home, and then it runs overnight, and then I can take the data off the machine in the morning and see what's happened.
2: Back in our office, we return to that tricky question of what chemical information has been lost from the ash after the eruption has happened. How can you find the elements that might have been there at the moment of eruption, but have since dissipated out into the environment?
1: And that's the hardest part of this research. Obviously, for those chemical elements to impact people and the environment, they leach out of the ash. So they basically, whenever the ash interacts with any kind of water, so, you know, on the land or even bodily fluids, certain elements, the hard-to-measure elements, are then leach out. So they basically run away from the ash. And so an aspect of the science that I'm doing is trying to work out what is missing and how do we find it. And that could be through sampling existing eruptions or looking at gas chemistry of what's going on as an eruption's occurring. And so there's a range of ways that we're hoping to develop that kind of unknown.
0: So when you say existing eruptions, I mean, this is like active volcanoes that are erupting. You want to go and take samples from them?
1: Yeah. So one of the things that I'm hoping to do with a colleague here at Victoria University, Ian Skipper, is to go to Vanuatu at some point and do some analysis of active eruption that's going on there and use that as a comparison for the eruptions here in New Zealand.
0: Is this something that we should be really worried about, like this chemical aspect of volcanic eruptions?
1: I don't think so. I think the point of this research is to look at those ranges of these elements that could potentially be harmful and compare them to, for example, what our environmental limits are. And knowing what those environmental impact limits are and seeing, okay, if the volcano erupts this amount of fluorine, where does that sit in terms of our hazard process? And I think what we have to remember is, as well as these kind of negative things, there is also the positive things as well. So things like other elements that fertilize the soils that are also going to be brought out of the volcano. Things like phosphorus and nitrates and iron. So you're kind of having that fertilizing effect as well.
2: Ultimately, Jenny hopes to add to the knowledge about our active volcanoes in New Zealand, so that we can know their chemistry better and be forewarned about what kind of elements in what quantities they might deliver in future eruptions.
1: The main output really is to be able to, almost as basic as it sounds, have a table for each one of our volcanoes that says, if this volcano erupts, this is the range of fluorine, for example, that it's erupted in the past. That's what we would expect to see in a future eruption. And then there is another master's project which will come later on. They're going to work with a colleague at Earth Science New Zealand to basically model what happens.

0: happens if we dump a load of ash with a load of fluorine onto the surface? Where does that fluorine go? What will it impact? Are the quantities high enough that it's going to cause issues? And so these kind of model outputs that will allow hazard and risk planning for a future eruption to be a little bit more detailed.
1: Thanks to Dr. Jenny Hopkins, Senior Research Fellow at Victoria University of Wellington. Jenny mentioned a colleague, Dr. Ian Skipper. His office, just around the corner from hers, is also stacked with samples. Paper filters in plastic bags in small quantities of liquid, ready to be analysed.
2: You go out on a six-week expedition and collect enough data and enough samples to keep you busy for 6 years.
1: Ian was the lead researcher on a project that became known as Waka Lab, an expedition to investigate the Vanuatu arc of volcanoes.
2: It's an oceanic arc that runs from Vanuatu and geologically continues up across the border into the eastern Solomon Islands. But what was unique about this place is that it contained five of the top 10 SO2, that's our main volcanic gas index, volcanoes on Earth were all in this small area.
1: SO2 is sulfur dioxide, a gas that satellites can detect from space to give a general indication of volcanic activity. But these are not high-precision measurements.
2: You can tell a lot from the satellites. You can tell which ones are active. You can tell which ones are intensively active. But the satellites really only measure one of the gases. If you really want to know what's coming out of the volcano, all the other gas species or aerosols or things like that, you need to actually go there and put your instruments right into the actual gas plume in order to measure all the other things that are coming out, the carbon dioxide, the water content, and nasty things like hydrogen chloride, hydrogen fluoride, and aerosols as well, that which contain metals and all sorts.
1: So that was the plan behind the project. Travel to this volcanic arc and gather detailed measurements about the gases, vapors, and aerosols these volcanoes are emitting. It was an ambitious project to propose, difficult technically and logistically, which is why, Ian says, some of these measurements have not been taken before.
2: To do the kinds of measurements we want to do, you need, you know, three or four people and quite a few different instruments and sample collection devices. And you're working in pretty remote areas, and not just remote, but a lot of them you cannot access by plane or whatever. You need to travel by ocean to get there. But that's not straightforward either. Or actually it is, but it didn't seem straightforward to sort of a Western science perspective, where most work at sea for geologic purposes is done using these giant diesel-powered, you know, international consortiums that cost millions of dollars and are also quite impractical. You know, you can't take a giant diesel-powered vessel and navigate a shallow coral reef or land on a beach or something like that. And although we started from the perspective of, we want to do this science, how do we get there? And then it was entirely clear that Pacific peoples, Polynesian and Melanesian peoples, solved this problem millennia ago, right? With Waka. Waka are absolutely perfect vessels for this. They are designed for this, to move people and goods across stretches of open ocean, but also to navigate shallow waters and to do so sustainably as well.
1: And so they teamed up with Te Tuki Waka Haurua, a Waka voyaging trust.
2: The Waka we used, Te Kereri, was designed and built in New Zealand. The design was guided by traditional principles, but the hulls are made of fiberglass. It's got modern health and safety equipment and protocols and all these things. So it's sort of a blend. It's a modern take on traditional Waka. That said, it is not just a boat, it is a living entity and treated as such with as much link to traditional sailing techniques and navigation techniques as possible, as practical in 2026.
3: And I believe the project and the waka faced a number of challenges, some very unexpected challenges. And I know that there were a number of them. Can you give us kind of the most surprising that hit this project along the way?
2: Yes. Well, this project started in 2018 and was supposed to be over in 2021. It was supposed to be a 3-year project. And it's still going. When I tell that to people, they assume that the pandemic was the problem. The pandemic was a problem, but it was just a little delay. We had a long saga of unbelievable happenings that caused delay after delay. We had one waka that was rammed by a runaway yacht in the harbor. We had another that was on its way to pick us up in Port Vila, had mechanical failure and a fire at sea that left the crew stranded in Micronesia for a while. And we even had a waka struck by lightning, and that waka is still recovering in dry dock in Auckland.
1: Because of these various mishaps, the team visited some of the volcanoes that could be otherwise accessed. Flying to islands, using local boats, climbing up their slopes to take measurements and samples from the plumes. But in 2025, they did that 6 weeks expedition on the waka, sampling at 5 of the volcanoes, including one, Tenakula, in the Solomon Islands, that Ian says they would have struggled to have visited any other way. One of the measurements involves using an upward-looking UV camera that has to traverse the plume. And an expedition highlight for Ian was doing this from the waka.
2: It was one of the most beautiful moments of the entire project because we had 8 people on board. And that was 4 of us, the quote-unquote science team, although everybody is involved in the science, and the quote-unquote waka team. And it was one of those moments where you see it truly come together, and you see everybody firing on all cylinders, doing what they're good at, and having it all just meshed together to make these measurements that have never been made before. So, you know, we've got us four on the science team running around, you know, everybody's barking orders. Oh, what do the spectra look like? Have you peaked yet? Oh, I need a battery. Oh, get me a new cable. Da da da da da da. All this all over the place. And then you've got the waka team like holding this perfect heading and speed. And then we crossed the plume and then needed to go back again to make a repeat measurement. You basically turn the vehicle or whatever to cross under again. And, you know, we shout to the captain, okay, you could turn it around. And within 2 moments, he's spun this waka under sail 180 degrees. And we're repeating what 5 minutes before was the first time a measurement had ever been taken, and now we're on number 2. And it was just beautiful to see everybody doing what they do well and having it all meshed together into doing this work.
1: The data and samples hopefully will help them better understand this arc. But they still represent a single measurement in time, says Ian, and volcanoes are dynamic systems. Sometimes these Vanuatu volcanoes are releasing lots of gas. At other times, they're gently puffing. He points to the relationships built as an equally important part of the project. Relationships with government agencies in both Vanuatu and the Solomon Islands, but also with local communities, those living with these active volcanoes. What they find out from this project will be relayed back to these contacts. But Ian really hopes that those relationships and the knowledge exchange can be maintained.
2: Looking forward, it's going to be working with these data, but also finding ways to make sure we can continue building on this incredible foundation that we've been able to make.
1: Thanks to Dr. Ian Skipper, Senior Lecturer at Victoria University of Wellington. This episode was produced by me, Claire Kincannon. Script editing was by Liz Garten, and sound engineering was by William Saunders. Now, for those of you who eagerly await Our Changing World dropping into your feed each Tuesday morning, I just wanted to let you know that next week there will be a delay in the episode coming to you. That's because I'll be talking to some of the Prime Minister's Science Prize winners about the mahi behind their wins. but I can't tell you who won until the embargo lifts at 7 p.m. on Tuesday. So there will be a bit of a wait, but I'll drop that episode into the feed at 7 p.m. on the button next Tuesday. In the meantime, if you need another podcast to fill that Tuesday morning commute slot, I can highly recommend RNZ's Now My Town with Justine Murray. It's back for a fourth season, and already you can get into the backstories of how towns Ohakune and Tirau got their names. As ever, if you've got comments, questions, or you just want to say hi, you can email me at ourchangingworld@rnz.co.nz. Te nā koe I whakarongo mai. Thanks so much for listening. I'm Claire Kincannon. Have a great week. Kia pai, te wiki.
4: Kia ora, Nisambulavi Naka. Good day. News and information from across the region, RNZ Pacific.

0: RNZ News at 4 o'clock. Kia ora, good afternoon. I'm Karen McCarthy. 40 cases of child protection complaints that police are now reinvestigating include cases where children may have been left in situations where they were at risk. The police have reopened a total of 54 cases, including adult sexual assaults, after concerns were raised about a senior officer's handling of an historical sexual abuse case. The Children's Commissioner Claire Ahmed told RNZ she was aware the matter may involve files where children were left in circumstances that posed risks to their welfare. She said if that was the case, it was deeply concerning. Oranga Tamariki says the agency is working with police to understand the potential impacts. The Reserve Bank has raised the official cash rate for the first time in more than 3 years. It raised the benchmark rate by a quarter of a percentage point to 2.5%. It says falling oil prices will ease short-term inflation pressures. However, Governor Ana Braman says the medium-term picture is more uncertain and the effects of the recent oil price shock will linger. She says headline inflation, currently just above 3%, needs to come down.
1: High inflation erodes households' purchasing power and it dampens demand. So returning to low and stable inflation is a requirement for sustained recovery in growth and employment.
0: The Reserve Bank expects inflation to peak at 3.9% in the June quarter, well above its target of 1 to 3%. Meanwhile, the United States' latest attacks on Iran have sent oil prices surging again. The ABC's Sarah Amir reports.
2: In what could be the biggest test to the US and Iran's already fragile ceasefire so far, the US military is launching fresh strikes on Iran after three commercial shipping vessels were hit in the Strait of Hormuz. The latest escalation has sent oil prices up, with Brent crude trading at just under $76 a barrel, up more than 6% this week. The White House has also revoked a temporary license to Iran, which was allowing it to sell oil to the rest of the world. Both Washington and Tehran are accusing the other of violating their memorandum of understanding, which was signed under a month ago.
0: A South Wadded Upper councillor says farmers are feeling the burn of back-to-back storms. Flooding caused widespread damage in the region 10 days ago, which is once again under a heavy rain warning. The warning covers Wadded Upper, the Tararua Range and Wellington's Eastern Hills until 6 o'clock tomorrow morning. Aidan Ellum says the rural communities surrounding Martinborough are hurting.
3: Farmers are suffering. Those farmers are preparing for lambing in the next few weeks or so. So they've got a lot on their minds and on their plates.
0: Aidan Ellum says some rural communities are already isolated due to flooding and slips. Power has been restored to Otago households who spent two nights without electricity in heavy snow. The lines company PowerNet says the final 50-odd properties have been reconnected to the grid or to generators this afternoon, although crews still have repair work to do. In the Hindon area, northwest of Dunedin, where 30 poles were taken down by heavy snow, it says residents are likely to be on generator power for several days. PowerNet says Otago residents should be ready for further outages if the poor conditions continue. Members of the Secondary Teachers Union are boycotting appointments to their profession's regulatory body, the Teaching Council. The Post-Primary Teachers Association voted on the move after the government changed the law so all seats on the council's governing board are ministerial appointments. The PPTA says any of its members who are offered a place on the board must turn it down. The union says teachers, not politicians, should choose who represents them on the council. The International Olympic Committee has lifted its ban on Russia, allowing its athletes to compete in the next Summer Games in Los Angeles in 2 years' time. The ban was imposed in 2023 due to what the IOC called systematic state-sponsored doping and violations of the Olympic Charter after the invasion of Ukraine. The BBC's Jane Dougal has more.
4: The president, Kirsty Coventry, said athletes from Russia could now compete again as long as they met relevant anti-doping requirements. She said no decision had yet been taken on whether Russia could display its flag, colours and anthem at the Olympic Games. Ms Coventry added that no IOC events would be organised in Russia and Russian government or state officials would not be invited to any events. Russia has welcomed the decision, saying the Games must be free from politics.
0: That's the news.
5: Ngā mihi o Matariki, te tauhou Māori. Warm greetings for the Māori New Year. Kia ora, I'm Julian Wilcox. 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
0: The short forecast from Met Service to midnight on Thursday, and there is an orange heavy rain warning for the eastern ranges of Horowhenua, Manawatu and Taihape, also the ranges of the Tararua district and Hawke's Bay. Also Wairarapa, including the Tararua range and eastern hills of Wellington. For Northland, showers easing tomorrow afternoon. Auckland to Tamaranui, including Coromandel, Bay of Plenty and Taupō. Mostly fine today, showers spread north in the morning, clearing tomorrow afternoon. Gisborne and Hawke's Bay, rain with heavy falls developing about Hawke's Bay. Taranaki to Wellington, also Taihape and Wairarapa. Rain, some heavy in the east, clearing from Whanganui to Horowhenua in the morning. Southerly gales gusting to 100 kilometres an hour in exposed places about Wellington, Kapiti and Taranaki. Marlborough and Canterbury, rain, some maybe heavy. Snow lowers to 600 metres tonight, easing tomorrow. Nelson and Bulletin-Fiordland, mainly fine. Otago and Southland, rain with snow to 300 metres, easing from the south tonight. Partly cloudy tomorrow with a few coastal showers. And the Chatham Islands, periods of rain, some heavy. Here with RNZ National, it's 4:06.
7: Ngā mihi e hō, tēnā koutou katoa, nō mai haere mai ki Checkpoint i tēnei rā, ko Lisa Owen tēnei. The wild weather's jumped the Cook Strait with a large swathe of the North Island in for a drenching. There's an orange heavy rain warning in place for Wairarapa and the eastern hills of Wellington, and another orange heavy rain warning kicks in at 6pm and runs through until midnight. That's for the eastern ranges of Horowhenua, Manawatu and Taihape, and also the Hawke's Bay and Tararua Ranges. Several roads in the South Wairarapa district are closed or restricted to four-wheel drives. Now check the council's website for the exact details. The Turanganui Bridge is being closely monitored. Further south, two men had lucky escapes after their cars were swept into Crib Creek near Kaikoura after a bridge approach was washed out. Now one of them was swept about 100 metres down the river according to emergency services, but they did manage to scramble up a bank to safety. Meanwhile, the Kaikoura Mayor says it could be a few days before some evacuees are able to return home. And there is also a boil water notice in place for Pekita. But returning to the north, reporter Mary Argue is on the outskirts of Martinborough and joins me now. Mary, what is the situation?
8: Well, we've just had a huge dump of rain come through where I'm sitting now. I'm just at the top of a hill east of Martinborough. And to be honest, I can't see a huge amount. The clouds have closed in here. It is dark. The rain has been coming intermittently, but when it pours, it really does. So it's been quite loud sitting in the car here. But earlier today, we went further east towards Tora, and I have to say there's been quite a bit of damage in the area. I think a lot of the farmland around here is covered in scars, and that's probably from the earlier rain that this region has had about 10 days ago. I think you mentioned there was a huge storm and torrential rain that came through. And so we've been driving through parts that had about 400 mils drop on it in just a few days. And you can really see the effects. You've got silt, you know, pouring over some parts of low-lying roads. You've got these scars in the hills and just a lot of gravel. There was one section of road where it was about gravel on either side piled up about 1 or 2 metres. And this was a stretch of road that looked like it was lower than the riverbed on either side. So that's now flooded again. And I think there's more rain expected, more rain on the way.
7: So given that Wairarapa is still recovering from, a recent event, how are the locals feeling about the forecast?
8: Well, I think there was a bit of anxiety earlier today. Two of the main bridges into Martinborough were closed as the river levels rose. They have since reopened, but those road closures, I mean, for the people in Martinborough, they can really affect their businesses. It's a huge sort of hospitality scene here, a weekend, a place for people in Wellington. And at the moment, there's a Christmas Lights Festival in the nearby town of Greytown, so a lot of accommodation is booked in Martinborough. We've got Matariki coming up. So I think everyone's a bit anxious when the town gets shut off like that. There is one road that stayed open through the backcountry, but that's, you know, it's pretty winding. It's rural. You know, we drove it earlier. It took us about 40 minutes instead of the usual 15 minutes just straight across the bridge. So I think that has quite a bit of a flow-on effect. And I mean, the farmers that we have been talking to, they just say the, you know, the ground can't handle any more rain. It's already so sodden. And even though, the, you know, they're quite hardy out here, I was speaking with Aidan Allams. He's a farmer and also a councillor. And he says, you know, people are just feeling pretty burned by the back-to-back storms.
3: All those rural areas out of Martinborough are suffering. Those farmers are suffering. Those farmers are preparing for lambing in the next few weeks or so. So they've got a lot on their minds and on their plates.
8: So that's Adam Allens. He's most concerned about access to rural areas. So we were driving with him today. He was showing us some of the road damage that's been around in the eastern hills here. And he's pretty keen to see some changes to the way these roads are managed and the rivers are managed, and really just wants some money poured into the area. But, you know, that's a big question on everyone's lips at the moment.
7: Yeah, and given it's been pretty relentless, you're saying they want more money. What do they think needs to be done?
8: Well, I think one of the big things that a lot of farmers have talked about is the rivers. And this is kind of one of those flashpoints that crops up when big storms sweep through. And if you've got these rivers that are breaching their banks, they are dumping gravel all over the place. A river took out the Turanganui Bridge for the second time this year, just 10 days ago. And so that's a big topic of conversation at the moment. And Greater Wellington Regional Council, who manages the rivers around this area, they are undertaking a review of their 50-year-old flood management scheme. So, you know, farmers say that one's not fit for purpose, and I think there's going to be a lot of consultation that's already sort of underway on what might need to change there. But the council's also saying its bridges and its infrastructure are no longer fit for purpose. There are many bridges in this area, lots of rural roads and bridges crossing streams here, which turn into complete torrents when the rain really comes in. And a lot of them are more than 100 years old. So I spoke with Deputy Mayor Rob Taylor earlier today, and he says the current infrastructure just can't cope with the weather that is coming through. And he says the costs are piling up. You know, it's been back to back, and he just says it's not sustainable for the council to pay the recovery costs.
9: We're not isolated in this. As we've seen on TV over the last 24 hours, there are other parts of New Zealand, Kaikoura, Northland, which are also getting these significant impacts from climate change. And I think we have to have that conversation about how we adapt to climate change, but the bigger question is, who's going to pay for it?
8: So a question from Rob Taylor, certainly, but he's not been the only one that's asking it. You know, who's going to pay for it has been something that many people have raised who we've spoken to in the past couple of days here in South Wairarapa. And I guess depending on what comes from this current weather warning, those questions might only get louder.
7: Thank you, Mary. Mary Argue, who's joining us there from the outskirts of Martinborough. That area and further north are expected to get some heavy rain in the next few hours. It is 13 after 4 now. Kia mo tonu mai. Do stay with us. You're listening to Checkpoints on RNZ National. If you have a mortgage, you may be in the brace position, concerned that it is about to cost you more. The Reserve Bank has raised the official cash rate to 2.5%, up 25 basis points. It is the first hike in more than 3 years. Economists have been fiercely divided about whether it is the right time for a raise. Inflation's been running at 3.1%, just outside the bank's target band of 1-3%. The Reserve Bank says the shock from the fuel crisis will likely linger and medium-term inflation pressures remain uncertain. It says growth is expected to resume in the September quarter and easing inflation will lift household purchasing power. Joining us now is Kiwi Bank Chief Economist Jared Kerr, who does not think now is the right time to hike rates. Kia ora, Jared.
10: Kia ora.
7: Has this left you feeling a little grumpy?
10: Yeah, a little bit. We'd hoped that they would give us a bit more time, give the economy a bit more time to recover, but they've decided to get on the front foot with their concerns about inflation.
7: Why do you think this move is a mistake?
10: I think the economy needs to recover. We need to see growth bouncing back. We've been hit by this oil price shock. The labour market's really weak. I'd like to see the unemployment rate starting to fall. I'd like to see wages starting to lift. I'd just like to see the economy on a much surer footing before we start, you know, lifting interest rates.
7: So what do you think the consequences will be of going now?
10: Well, the risk is that you start to damage confidence again, and, you know, businesses and households become even more sensitive coming into the election and you know, dampen their outlook for growth. I don't think interest rates are that stimulatory at this level. Otherwise, we'd be doing a lot more lending and we'd see a lot more growth in the economy. So I just think that there's a risk here that they lift interest rates a little too quickly.
7: So, Jared, the inflation that we're experiencing, you don't think is due to people going on mad shopping sprees and spending their money?
10: Well, exactly right. It's not that at all. The inflation that we're experiencing right now is off the back of an oil price shock. And we've seen lots of shocks to inflation over recent years, whether it's food or council rates, insurance premiums. Households have been hit almost continuously over the last couple of years. We think all that reverses, a lot of that reverses into next year because there's a lot of slack in the economy, because there's a lot of unemployed people or people who are still looking for more hours. There's just a lot of slack and that puts downward pressure on prices.
7: What do you think the economic vibe is right now?
10: You know, I think businesses have seen, you know, the developments in the Middle East as being, you know, positive. So we're seeing business confidence picking up a little bit, but we haven't seen household confidence picking up that much at all. I think the vibe amongst households is one of heightened uncertainty, and a lot of households just, you know, are seeing very weak income growth. And a lot of them are asking for more hours to work. That's a 13% underemployment rate, which is very high. And we just haven't seen, you know, the confidence returning. We're not seeing the spending on discretionary items.
7: A lot of people I speak to, Jared, they reckon it feels dreary. It feels dreary. Do you agree?
10: I think that's a fair assessment. When I'm running around the country speaking to businesses, the vibe I get is one of frustration. This is like the third year in a row where things were meant to get better. It hasn't happened yet. We're all still saying that it will happen, but, you know, it just hasn't happened yet. When we look at lending throughout the economy, it's pretty soft. And those confidence numbers, although they've improved from businesses, they're still not at great levels. And when I ask them, are you investing? Most say no. And I ask, well, are you hiring? And most say no. So I think that feeling is exactly what's out there.
7: So, Jared, what can people expect if they've got a mortgage? Have you, the banks, already started to put up mortgage rates in anticipation of this? Or are they going to get another fright?
10: Well, actually, part of the reason why the Reserve Bank hiked today was because banks had actually lowered mortgage rates over the last month or so. Wholesale rates had fallen, so that got passed on to business lending rates and mortgage rates. The Reserve Bank looked at that and went, we don't want that to continue, so we'll hike today. And I think that the hike today will reverse, you know, some of those falls that we've seen.
7: So when are people going to start feeling better about their lot, Jared? Because the bank has said that curbing inflation will increase people's buying power. That sounds like good news, but when is it going to happen?
10: Yeah, it's a very interesting comment that. That's referring to more longer-term prosperity on the back.
7: What's long-term for everyone
10: paid?
7: Listening so that they know when they can come out of the brace position?
10: Over a few years. In the near term, I don't think it's necessarily the case. You are lifting interest rates, and the process of lifting interest rates is curbing demand to get inflation down. But they're saying over the longer term, you know, New Zealand will be better for it, having a stable inflation rate.
7: They're talking two years, Jared. I'm sorry to interrupt, but you said over a couple of years. So is that how long we're going to be waiting for better times?
10: Oh, I think better times will start, hopefully in the second half of this year. Things will get better, and hopefully we see a bit more growth over next year. It's good to see some stronger growth offshore. But, you know, what they were referring to there is more over the longer term.
7: Good to speak to you, Jared. That is Jared Kerr, KiwiBank's chief economist, about the news today that Reserve Bank has raised the official cash rate. What do you think about that? It's gone up 25 basis points to 2.5%. He reckons it was a wrong move and things are not rosy enough to be doing that. What do you say? 2101 on text. We'd love to hear from you. 20 past four now, and you're listening to Checkpoint on RNZ National. If you've got more to say than a few words, there is always the email, checkpoint@rnz.co.nz. Time for the news headlines now. Anaya Karen, Mena Pitts with the Kōrero.
0: Thank you, Lisa. Police say child protection complaints under reinvestigation include cases where youngsters may have been left in circumstances that posed risks to their welfare. 54 cases have been reopened after concerns were raised that a senior officer failed to investigate a historical sexual abuse allegation for 2 years. Of the 54 cases, 40 relate to child protection and 12 were adult sexual assault. The Reserve Bank has raised the official cash rate for the first time in more than 3 years, up by a quarter of a percentage point to 2.5%. The bank says a fall in global oil prices after the partial reopening of the Strait of Hormuz is easing short-term inflation pressures. The rise increases borrowing costs, including for mortgage holders. Kiwi Bank chief economist Jared Kerr told Checkpoint it's the wrong time to raise rates. Meanwhile, the US military says it struck more than 80 targets in southern Iran in response to what it called renewed Iranian targeting of commercial shipping in the Strait of Hormuz. US Central Command says targets included air defence systems. And Wairarapa and the eastern hills of Wellington are under an orange heavy rain warning. Another comes in at 6 p.m. for the eastern ranges of Horowhenua, Manawatu and Taihape, also the Hawke's Bay and Tararua ranges. The bad weather is moving up from the South Island, where Kaikoura Mayor Craig Mackle says it could be a couple of days before some flooding evacuees can return to their homes. Mr. Mackle says building assessments are being carried out, but he suspects some homes have been written off because of how high the floodwaters rose. Those are the headlines. A quick look at the short forecast from Met Service. Northland, showers easing tomorrow. Auckland to Tamaranui, including Coromandel, Bay of Plenty and Taupō. Mostly fine today, showers spread north tomorrow. Gisborne and Hawke's Bay, rain with heavy falls about Hawke's Bay this afternoon. Taranaki to Wellington, also Taihape and Wairarapa. Rain, some heavy in the east, clearing from Whanganui to Horowhenua tomorrow morning. Southerly gales gusting to 100 kilometres in exposed places about Wellington, Kapiti and Taranaki. Marlborough and Canterbury, rain, sometimes heavy, and snow lowering to 600 metres tonight. Nelson and Bulleterfjordland, mainly fine. Otago and Southland, rain with snow to 300 metres, easing from the south tonight. And the Chatham Islands, rain, some heavy. It's 23 past four.
7: Ngā mihi e hō, let's check in on traffic around the Motu with Tuila Fuatai.
11: In Tamaki Makaurau, heading away from the city centre, it's 37 minutes to Silverdale at the moment. To Kūmel, it's just over 30 minutes, and heading south to Manurewa, it's about 50 minutes on the motorway. Down to Wellington, it's 47 minutes to Upper Hutt from the CBD at the moment, whereas heading to Petone, it's about 17 minutes. Any other traffic news, text us on 2101.
7: Thank you, Tuila. Tuila Fuatai there with traffic. Let's head to sport now. Wellington Rugby has met with referees who have been copping abuse from the field and the sidelines to come up with some solutions to allow games to continue to be played this season. All games are cancelled in Wellington this weekend after referees withdrew their services, but there's an agreement that a new program called Positive Vibes is part of the way forward. We're joined by sports reporter Felicity Reid. Ooh, were positive vibes coming out of last night's meeting, Felicity?
12: Well, they were. I've spoken to both parties today to get their take on kind of where they're at now, and the general consensus is both sides are in a better place after the latest meeting, and both agree that what has happened over the next 6 weeks will basically, and that's how long community rugby has to go, will basically be quite crucial to the future of the sport in the region. Remember, this stems from 19 reports of verbal abuse towards referees in Wellington this season. That comes from about 2,000 to 300 games. 8 of the incidents involved players, 5 involved coaches or team support staff, and the rest involved spectators. And just 3 of these incidents happened on Saturday, just been, which is why we've kind of got to this point at the moment. From this meeting, we know that members of the Wellington Rugby have all agreed that there is a zero tolerance for abuse. However, Wellington Rugby Referees Association President Ben Van Verkel says their position has not changed.
13: When we made that call on Sunday, Monday, we were never going to back down and, you know, appoint referees. Yeah, we had some really constructive and positive conversations last night with the WRFU, but that doesn't change our plan to not appoint referees this weekend.
12: Van Berkel says the refs will be back from next week, officiating essentially a 7-day stand down, but their strong stance of removing their services, which led to the cancellation of the games. This is a position that Van Berkel says got some backing from unexpected places.
13: We've been astonished and really appreciative of all the support we've got. There's been a lot of people from within rugby, but like I say, also outside of rugby via our social media channels. I've been reached out to personally by a number of rugby and non-rugby people from Wellington and around the country, even some other people around the world too. So, we're really appreciative of how it's been received.
12: Abuse of sport officials seems to strike a chord with a lot of people.
7: You have also spoken to the Wellington Rugby Union and the boss there. What's he had to say?
12: Yeah, Rugby Union CEO Tony Giles says the discussions last night weren't about going over the old ground of the abuse cases that had been reported. The meeting was more forward-looking, with a memorandum of understanding to be signed between the union and the referee association to bridge the gap and to help pave the way forward for the remainder of this season. Giles says the MOU will focus on the following.
14: Looking at escalation priorities for future events, looking at educational opportunities for both our players, clubs and sideline behaviours, and how we're going to work more collaboratively around getting our referees associated with our clubs and our teams to better educate our members on the rules and how our local refs will actually officiate the games.
12: One of the things Giles tabled last night was that program called Positive Vibes. Regional Sports Trust have picked it up and Netball in Wellington has used it as well. Giles explains what the program is.
14: What Positive Vibes speaks to is an opportunity to create culture change around supporting administrators and officials that help support the game, as well as behavioural change at the coalface with our clubs and our members. So if we can get those things right, have really good, strong branding, education and deliverables around Positive Vibes, it will go a long way.
12: They'll also be targeting the behaviour of parents in the junior game via a program called Applaud, which comes from New Zealand Rugby Union, which is already in place elsewhere. But Giles says they need to be taking a whole of sport approach to eradicating the dissent and abuse towards the officials.
7: Let's talk about another kind of sporting behaviour or not. European politicians are now weighing in on FIFA's decision around USA's World Cup red card. What has happened?
12: Yeah, dozens of European politicians are moving to launch an investigation via the European Parliament into FIFA boss Gianni Infantino and his role in allowing US striker Florian Balogun to play in the World Cup despite that earlier red card. FIFA lifted Balogun's one-match ban after US President Donald Trump intervened and with Infantino, and sort of part of the joint statement, the politician said FIFA's decision to change the rule on the red card suspensions mid-tournament is a disgrace and a perversion of justice. The politicians are basically going towards the football associations from the EU countries, getting them to get into the FIFA Ethics Committee to investigate whether Infantino was under pressure from Trump. And they say they're also looking at the other potential breaches of political neutrality. You might remember that FIFA Peace Prize.
7: Indeed, the FIFA Peace Prize. Thank you, Felicity. That is sports reporter Felicity Reid. It is 29 after 4 now. Kia mo tonu mai. Do stay with us. You're listening to Checkpoint on RNZ National. US Central Command says it's launched powerful strikes against Iran just weeks after a ceasefire between the two countries came into force. Explosions have been heard in southern Iran with reports of several injuries. The latest round of strikes comes after several tankers in the Strait of Hormuz were allegedly attacked by Iran. Our Middle East correspondent Lou Brown joins us now from Doha. What's going on, Lou?
15: Lisa, this is the most serious breakdown of the ceasefire since it came into force, and it happened at one of the most sensitive possible moments. US Central Command confirmed on Tuesday that its forces launched what it called powerful strikes against Iran, and that includes hitting more than 80 targets with precision munitions across southern Iran. The strikes targeted Iranian air defense systems, command and control networks, coastal radar sites, anti-ship missile capabilities, and crucially, more than 60 IRGC small boats in and around the Strait of Hormuz were hit specifically to degrade what CENTCOM called Iran's ability to continue attacking international commerce. Now, explosions were reported across several strategic locations in southern Iran, the port city of Sidik, Keshem Island, Bandar Abbas, and Karg Island. Now, those names have become synonymous throughout this conflict, with Iranian state broadcaster saying most attacks targeted civilian areas, and that shrapnel from a projectile, like you say, Lisa, at Sirik's commercial pier wounded several people. Now, CENTCOM says the strikes came in direct response to Iranian attacks on three civilian crewed commercial ships transiting the Strait of Hormuz on Tuesday. Iran has neither confirmed nor denied carrying out those attacks. Iranian state media described the US action as taking place during the funeral procession of the late Supreme Leader Khamenei's, whilst his body is in Iraq, a detail Tehran is using to frame the strikes as particularly egregious. Iran's military headquarters condemned the action as a blatant act of aggression and pledged a crushing response, adding that only the safe passage through the Strait of Hormuz is the route designated by Iran itself.
7: What other fallout has there been, Lou?
15: Well, the retaliation has already begun, and even as I'm talking to you now, I'm quickly checking to see what development's coming in, and the scale is significant. Iran's Islamic Revolutionary Guard Corps says its naval and aerospace forces carried out a joint missile and drone operation targeting 85 sites at what it called an important US military facilities, striking the US Fifth Fleet in Bahrain and an airbase in Kuwait. Now, the military called it an initial response. That's the Iranian military. That word initial is doing a lot of the work and a lot of the warning to what is described as a US violation of the ceasefire and the Islamabad MOU. Iran also linked the timing of Switzerland. Iran also linked the timing of Washington's strikes directly to the funeral procession, like I say, accusing the US of deliberately trying to overshadow what Tehran called a historic national moment. Air raid sirens sounded across both Bahrain and Kuwait, with Kuwait's military confirming it was responding to hostile missile and drone attacks and saying that any explosion heard over the country were a result of successful interceptions. And the threats have not stopped. Just finishing on the point that the diplomatic and economic front, the fallout is becoming equally severe, with Iran's top negotiator, Ghalibaf, posting on X that the era of bullying and extortion is over and it leads nowhere and they don't fold. So the region is definitely bracing for what comes next.
7: Meanwhile, the French president's visit to Syria wasn't without incident. What has happened there?
15: Well, it was a deeply unsettling start to what was meant to be a landmark diplomatic visit. Two explosive devices detonated in central Damascus on Tuesday morning. One was hidden in a rubbish bin and the other in a parked car, injuring at least 18 people, including four police officers. The blast happened near the Four Seasons Hotel, where the French president was staying, close to the Ministry of Tourism. Now, Macron was not at the hotel when the explosions happened. He had already left the presidential palace to meet Syrian President Ahmed al-Sharr, and his office said he was unharmed. Syria's Interior Ministry said the blast occurred outside the security perimeter for the French president and did not pose a direct threat. So no group has claimed responsibility. The timing is significant, with Macron becoming the first Western leader to make an official visit to Syria since the fall of Bashar al-Assad. He arrived with an economic delegation and signed memorandums, and Ahmed al-Sharr even described France as a potential primary partner for Damascus. So the visit is definitely significant. An investigation is underway, and it's worth noting that no deaths were reported, and Tuesday's blasts were definitely under investigation as we speak.
7: Thanks for the update, Lou. That is Lou Brown, our Middle East correspondent, joining us live from Doha. It was meant to teach children about marine life and rock pools, but instead a misunderstanding led to online attacks and hatred. The Sir Peter Blake Marine Education and Recreation Centre received threatening comments on Facebook after hosting free tide pool explorations at Auckland's East Coast beaches last month. Jessica Hopkins reports.
16: Hopefully they eat dodgy snails and get violently ill. Kill them all. Those are some of the comments on a now-deleted Facebook post which accused families who attended Merck's tide pool exploration at Takapuna Reef of pillaging rock pools. The Takapuna event was attended by almost 50 people, including solo mum Aman Kaur. She feels more comfortable taking her two daughters to Merck events than taking them to the beach by herself.
17: Both my children absolutely love the sea, but I did not grow up near a beach or sea. I grew up back in Delhi with lots of buildings surrounding us.
16: She says the assumptions people made were sad to see.
17: These events are actually helping people not to overfish, and they're actually helping them learn, you know, what's okay to do and what's not okay to do.
16: Merck General Manager Ewan Fung says a Facebook post about their group on a fishing page was shared and took on a life of its own.
18: People are making a number of assumptions and getting really, really hostile. It's kind of scary to think that these people are almost directing those comments at what were ultimately kids.
16: A two-year ban on taking most sea life from the Whangaparaoa Peninsula and bays to the north has been in place since March the 12th, and there have been calls for that ban to extend to other coastlines. Fung says caring for rock pool life rather than taking it home is part of Merck's message. He says they came across a family collecting from the rock pools near the Takapuna event and had a friendly chat about why harvesting is discouraged. But commenters on Facebook said someone should call immigration on the Merck group and send them back to their country. Mark Linton, who moderates the Protect Whangaparaoa Rock Pools Facebook group, says they regularly post footage of people they believe are harming rock pools. He says he removed the post about the Takapuna group within a few hours after learning it was an educational event.
19: Unfortunately, this is just one of those things that happens in the height of the current climate. 99% of instances that we post are actual events of rock pool depletion and decimation, which itself has no place in modern society and must be stamped out.
16: He says he removes users who make vile comments from the group. Luella Bartlett from Protect Piha Rock Pools says Merck should have held their event at the Long Bay or Kura Marine Reserve, where they're based.
20: So they were using beaches which are desperately trying to recover, some which aren't closed for harvesting yet, places which have been absolutely decimated by harvesters.
16: She says she understands why people responded negatively to Merck.
20: People's reactions were, as you would expect, for communities that are watching the beaches that they grew up on get devastated. Some of them were fairly vigilante, but people see big groups of people with buckets, the immediate reaction is outrage.
16: Ms. Bartlett says a ban on harvesting from all intertidal zones is needed to give rock pools a chance at recovery, and they're eagerly awaiting legislative change. Ewan Fung says they gave participants ice cream containers to safely look at rock pool life before putting it back, and it's unfair to assume someone is harvesting just because they have a container.
7: And that report was from Jessica Hopkins. To some of your feedback now, this is in relation to our earlier interview. The Reserve Bank has raised the official cash rate today. It's now at 2.5%, which means if you've got a mortgage, you might notice a rise in your interest rates. We spoke to KiwiBank chief economist Jared Kerr. He didn't think it was a good move to hike rates just now. Says things are a little dreary out there still, and we've gone too early, and it could dampen down confidence. Someone has got in touch to say bad move, agree with Jared and support his views. Someone else says we've been told things will get better in a year or two for literally decades. It is just another premise in support of the trickle-down argument. People need to understand things are never going to get any better. Wow, that's grim. 2101 on text with your thoughts. Do you agree or not? We'd love to hear from you. You can also email

0: says it's a necessary move to tackle inflation pressures, and it signalled more increases this year. However, Finance Minister Nicola Willis is downplaying the likelihood of that happening. The United States says it's launched powerful strikes on Iran in response to attacks on three oil tankers in the Strait of Hormuz. US Central Command says it hit more than 80 targets, including more than 60 Islamic Revolutionary Guard Corps small boats in the strait. Iran has not directly claimed responsibility for the attacks on the tankers and is warning Tehran will take decisive measures. A South Wairarapa councillor says farmers are feeling the burn of back-to-back storms. South Wairarapa is once again under a heavy rain warning, 10 days after flooding caused widespread damage. The warning covers Wairarapa, the Tararua Range and Wellington's Eastern Hills until 6 o'clock tomorrow morning. South Wairarapa councillor Aidan Ellams says farmers are feeling the effects of the back-to-back storms. And members of the Secondary Teachers Union are boycotting membership of their profession's regulatory body, the Teaching Council, after the government made all seats ministerial appointments. The Post-Primary Teachers Association says teachers, not politicians, should choose who represents them. Those are the headlines. A quick look at the short forecast from Met Service. Northland, showers easing tomorrow. Auckland to Tamaranui, including Coromandel, Bay of Plenty and Taupō, mostly fine today, showers spread north tomorrow. Gisborne and Hawke's Bay, rain, heavy falls developing about Hawke's Bay this afternoon. Taranaki to Wellington, also Taihape and Wairarapa. Rain, some heavy in the east, clearing from Whanganui to Horowhenua in the morning. Southerly gales gusting to 100 kilometres an hour in exposed places about Wellington, Kapiti and Taranaki. Marlborough and Canterbury, rain, some maybe heavy, and snow lowering to 600 metres tonight. Nelson and Bulletin-Fiordland, mainly fine. Otago and Southland, rain with snow to 300 metres, easing from the south tonight. And the Chatham Islands, rain, some heavy. It's 18 to 5.
1: Ngā mihi e hō, let's check back in on traffic with Tuila Fuatai.
2: In Tamaki Makaurau, heading away from the CBD, it's about 40 minutes to Silverdale at the moment. To Kūmel, it's 32 minutes. And heading south to Manurewa, it's about 55 minutes. Down to Wellington, it's 40 minutes to Upper Hutt from the CBD, while heading to Porirua, it's 20 minutes on the road. And in Ōtautahi Christchurch, Riccarton Road is heavy between Clarence Ave and Deans Ave, so take another route if you can. Any other traffic news, text us on 2101.
1: Thanks to Tuila, Tuila Fuatai there with traffic. Labour has come to the solar party with both sides of the aisle, now hoping to woo voters with solar policies. Labour has matched National's policy to deliver low-interest solar loans paid back through rates, but is attempting to one-up its opponents by proposing subsidies to help lower-income families and renters pay for the kit. A renewable energy advocate is now calling on both major parties to just get on with it and pass laws before the election. Here's political reporter Giles Dexter.
3: Does this sound familiar? A major political party is proposing a new solar scheme offering low-interest, long-term loans secured against properties and repaid through rates. Yes, 2 weeks ago that was National's solar plan. Now Labour's joined in.
4: If the National Party wants to try and desperately scramble together announcements to get ahead of the work that we've been doing, that's up to them.
3: Both parties have drawn from the Ratepayer Assistance Scheme, designed by councils, local government New Zealand and Rewiring Aotearoa. But Labour's gone further, adding in another loan scheme through the lines companies, funding for community batteries that neighbourhoods can access, and offering grants so low- and middle-income families and renters can join in. Labour's energy spokesperson Megan Woods says Labour's plan is broader.
5: What we don't want to see is a whole group of New Zealanders who need the savings the most locked out of this, and we've worked really hard to think about the issues around how do we help renters and how do we help some of the people that struggle the most with their power bills.
3: The subsidies for renters would help pay for plug-in solar. New Zealand has a bit of catching up to do to enable that. Both Labour and National are keen to sort the regulations out. Energy Minister Simeon Brown says he's been working on it, but he won't offer subsidies.
6: That'll be great for people who are renting. It means they'll be able to go down the road, buy a plug-in solar kit, plug it into their house, and when they move house, be able to take it with them, simply unplug it and plug it back in. So that's a great step forward. But at the same time, subsidies ultimately mean either higher taxes or more borrowing, and that has to be paid for somehow.
3: But Labor's got an answer for that. Its package costed at $160 million over

0: or years would be paid for by repurposing the money from the government's gas security fund.
1: The basic financial proposition is pretty clear here. The National Party wants to spend money subsidising gas. We want to spend money getting solar panels on people's roofs.
0: Simeon Brown says scrapping that fund could increase prices.
2: That's money that's been set aside, and most of it will probably be allocated prior to the election. So they're going to have to borrow money to pay for their promises. But that's critically important to ensure that we have security of supply so that we can keep the lights on.
0: Despite the tit-for-tat, it's safe to say Rewiring Aotearoa Chief Executive Mike Casey is pretty pumped both major parties are at least coming to the table.
3: I had kind of dreamed that we would be in a scenario where both major political parties would be on the same pathway forward to the energy future that I think we're all envisaging now, and then just bickering over the different ways to get there. You know, and I see that happening now. I see there's a bit of one-upmanship going on, and the only people that are going to win are New Zealanders, and it's just so exciting.
0: It'd take around 12 months for the ratepayer assistance scheme to be up and running. Mike Casey says if both Labour and National want it, then why not do it now?
3: I really do hope that our politicians pull up their big boy and big girl pants and actually say, you know what, this is so significant for New Zealanders. Let's just get this done now and then let's go to the next level and one up it and see what else we can offer New Zealanders to fix the energy system for us.
0: Still, it's a rare moment of everyone wanting the same outcome before normal service resumes.
1: They can take the whole policy if they want to because it's a good policy. It's much better than theirs.
2: Imitation's the best form of flattery.
0: Well, it wouldn't be an election year if you didn't have people bickering about who's doing the same thing better now, would it?
4: And that was Giles Dexter reporting. And we have some breaking news just to hand. State Highway 1 north of Kaikoura is to reopen. State Highway 1 north of Kaikoura, that is reopening following severe flooding earlier. The section of the highway south of the town will likely remain closed for at least a couple more days because of damage. So reopening there to a limited effect. And also, we're aware that several properties are being evacuated in Oamaru after a landslide. Fire and Emergency New Zealand says it's received several 111 calls about a slip. Slip happened around 3:45 this afternoon, and the Oamaru Volunteer Fire Brigade has sent two trucks to that scene. A geotech engineer from the council is going there to assess the slip. There are no reports of damage to property at this stage, but several properties evacuated in Oamaru after a landslide, and we'll bring you more details as they come to hand. A Ministry of Health investigation into alleged torture and potential human rights abuses at a Dunedin forensic facility for people with intellectual disabilities could take months. Last week, the Ombudsman revealed his inspectors had seen some of the worst practices they'd ever observed on Ward 10A at Wakari Hospital. It included a person being secluded in their room for 18 months without meaningful human contact or access to the outdoors, and limiting access to toilet to control behaviour. By law, compulsory care facilities for the intellectually disabled must be reviewed a minimum of twice a year by Ministry of Health inspectors. The inspectors have the right to go anywhere and speak to anyone at the facility. It is not clear what they reported prior to the Ombudsman getting involved. The Ministry of Health has agreed to carry out a full independent investigation of Ward 10A, but it is refusing to say if it will use any of the inspectors who were responsible for routinely monitoring the facility. Here is the Director of Mental Health for the Ministry, Dr. John Crawshaw.
5: The Ministry takes the sorts of allegations and concerns that have been expressed by the Ombudsman and others very seriously, and we clearly need to get to understand what has been going on and what is happening, and that's why it's important that we undertake an independent investigation.
4: When you say independent investigation, who's conducting that?
5: Under the IDCCNR Act, it would be a district inspector who is a statutorily independent lawyer who has certain functions under the IDCCNR Act.
4: So you're talking about the Intellectual Disability Compulsory Care and Rehabilitation Act?
5: Yes, we are.
4: Okay. So those district inspectors that are conducting this independent review for you, are they the ones who have supposedly been monitoring this facility with regular inspections?
5: We've got a range of district inspectors across the country, and we can choose who we use. I have confidence in the ones in Dunedin, and they certainly are independent of the services.
4: On that note, have they been carrying out the inspections required under the Act for this facility, which I believe are twice a year inspections? Have those been done?
5: They certainly are visiting the facility on a very regular basis.
4: It's a legal requirement to go at least twice a year,
5: It's a greater number.
4: Does a written report come from that every time they visit?
5: They are required to report their concerns to the care manager, who is responsible for the individual care recipients.
4: Okay,
5: and I do know that they have raised concerns.
4: All right, well, let's be specific then. Did they notice that someone was effectively detained in their room for a period of 18 months with no meaningful human contact and no access to the outdoors? Did they notice that over an almost two-year period?
5: I repeat, one of the issues that I am wanting an answer to through an independent investigation is precisely who saw what and what actions were taken.
4: Is it possible that you will use some of the inspectors who have been keeping an eye on this facility over the last couple of years to do your independent review?
5: I'm not prepared to be drawn on that at this point in time because that is part of the considerations we're going through at the moment.
4: Do you think that would be appropriate, given that they will in essence be policing themselves in their own reports?
5: As I said, I don't think I should answer that question right at this point because it almost is asking me to prejudge what might be undertaken as a result of the independent investigation.
4: I see it slightly differently. You are promising an independent investigation. You have a suite of directors who are responsible for overseeing this facility in any given year. Would it be appropriate to use them to investigate whether their level of scrutiny has been appropriate?
5: That is clearly one of the factors which I have to take into account when we set up an investigation. And that is what I'm thinking through and we're working through.
4: How confident are you in the checks and balances you have had on Ward 10A, given the Ombudsman's report?
5: Given the Ombudsman's report and given what I know of the facility, I am confident that the independence of the district inspectors has not been compromised. However, because the questions are being asked, we need to actually now take a proper process and look at all of the factors.
4: You say you're investigating two complaints. When did you get them?
5: So the district inspectors regularly receive complaints from care recipients and their families and also from staff. When they receive them, they are required under the Act to investigate them.
4: Understand
5: so
4: that.
5: So I don't receive them.
4: But when,
5: I don't
4: when
5: receive
4: were
5: them,
4: they
5: the district inspectors do.
4: The complaints? Before or after the Ombudsman's investigation?
5: Around the same time.
4: Are they as a result of the Ombudsman's investigation?
5: No, they're not as a result of the Ombudsman's investigation. I think that there's multiple factors at play, and that again is why we need to ensure that a proper independent investigation is undertaken, and that's what I'm determined to achieve.
4: If concerns were raised, as you have indicated, through these reports from your inspectors, what was done to improve the situation?
5: The response to what they find and are concerned about is, in fact, Health New Zealand's requirement to respond and to discharge it. I do know...
4: To fix it, yes, but what did you ask them to do?
5: So what will happen under, as a result of any complaint, be it under the Mental Health Act or IDCCNR, is that we have an expectation that services will put the issues that have been identified and the concerns raised right. What I know in this instance is that Health New Zealand took it very seriously and, as you know, have taken an immediate initial action to address the situation.
4: I am specifically referring to things that your inspectors pointed out in their regular reports about the situation in Ward 10A. You have indicated that they observed some things that were concerning. So, what was required in respect of the things that they saw? What action did you ask of Te Whatu Ora?
5: I think we are going in circles because, as I said, at the moment if I say anything in answer to that question, it could well be seen that I am prejudging the outcome of the investigations.
4: Appreciate your time. How long will it take for you to do the investigation? When are you expecting a result?
5: Usually these take a matter of months because there's a lot of people who have to be spoken to.
4: And that was the Director of Mental Health for the Ministry, Dr. John Crawshaw, talking about their independent investigation into Ward 10A at the Wakari Hospital in Dunedin. It is a forensic facility for people with intellectual disabilities. Ombudsman has pointed out some very serious concerns about how it is being operated. Now, there is a lot going on around the country in terms of the wild weather, so to some breaking news now. Houses are being evacuated in Dunedin at the Cove in Irvine Street. Police and Fens are going door to door there. So those are homes being evacuated in Dunedin at the Cove in Irvine Street. If you're in that area, you can expect a knock on the door from police or Fens, or maybe get on the move yourself. Several properties are being evacuated in Oamaru too. This is after a landslide. The Oamaru Volunteer Fire Brigade has sent two trucks to that location where the landslide is. A geotechnical engineer from the council is also headed there. They will assess the slip, but so far there are no reports of damage to properties at this stage, although people are being evacuated. The Wellington region's emergency management is advising people to stay in tonight. This is ahead of heavy rain and strong winds. There is an orange heavy rain warning that is in place in Wairarapa and in the eastern hills of Wellington. So that is an orange heavy rain warning, Wairarapa and in the eastern hills of Wellington. And basically, emergency management in Wellington is asking you, please, could you stay at home tonight?
6: 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In a few moments' time, we open on 13690 kHz in the 22-metre band. Once again, retune now to 13690 kHz in the 22-metre band. We can also be heard online at rnzi.com.

0: RNZ News at 5 o'clock. Kia ora, good afternoon. I'm Karen McCarthy. 40 cases of child protection complaints that police are now reinvestigating include cases where children may have been left in situations where they were at risk. The police have reopened a total of 54 cases, including adult sexual assaults, after concerns were raised about a senior officer's handling of an historical sexual abuse case. National crime correspondent Sam Sherwood reports.
1: The Children's Commissioner, Claire Achmad, told RNZ she was aware the matter may involve files where children were left in circumstances that posed risks to their welfare. She says if that is the case, it is deeply concerning. The Chief Victims Advisor, Ruth Money, says she had a visceral reaction when police told her there was a possibility that children were left at risk. Oranga Tamariki says the agency is working with police to understand the potential impacts.
0: The Transport Agency is set to reopen State Highway 1 north of Kaikoura shortly. Officials say it could be some time before the highway reopens to the south following severe rainfall and major damage to bridges. A state of emergency is in place across the Kaikoura district and an initial aerial survey of the damage was carried out this afternoon. At a media briefing a short time ago, Civil Defence Controller Peter Kearney said the scale of the damage is becoming apparent.
2: A lot of the photos and evidence we've had coming back shows it's significant damage, a lot of bridges and abutments washed away. So at this stage, we're still forming that full picture.
0: The Emergency Management Minister, Mark Mitchell, says emergency operations staff are being flown in from Christchurch to support local teams. Between 40 and 50 evacuees are sheltering at a marae, and it's believed some homes will be written off. Two homes in Dunedin have been evacuated as a precaution after a small landslip this afternoon. Two fire trucks are investigating the risk posed by the slip at Irvine Street in Mosgiel. No damage has been confirmed, but emergency services say it could worsen. Fire and Emergency says it's requested a geotech engineer from the council to assess the situation. An economist believes the Reserve Bank should have given the economy more time to recover before hiking interest rates. Kiwi Bank chief economist Jared Kerr told Checkpoint that a hike is the wrong move.
3: I think the economy needs to recover. We need to see growth bouncing back. We've been hit by this oil price shock. The labour market's really weak. I'd like to see the unemployment rate starting to fall. I'd like to see wages starting to lift.
0: Jared Kerr says the inflation the country is experiencing now is not because of household spending, but rather due to international factors. With the Reserve Bank lifting the official cash rate, the finance minister is downplaying the likelihood of further rises this year. The OCR went up a quarter of a percentage point today to 2.5, the first rise since April 2023 in response to the Middle East war spiking inflation. This increases borrowing costs, including for mortgage holders. Nicola Willis was asked if it means things will get worse before they get better.
4: Whether or not the Reserve Bank will make future decisions to lift interest rates is too soon to determine. In fact, the Reserve Bank are very clear in their statement that they will be watching the incoming data and that it is far too soon for them to commit to that course of action at this point.
0: The Monetary Committee says above-target inflation and a stronger economy mean further increases will likely be needed. Meanwhile, economists say people shouldn't expect too much movement in home loan rates now the OCR has increased. Westpac's chief economist Kelly Eckhold says today's increase has been priced into what borrowers are paying and it was in line with what was expected. The ACT Party says Labour's solar policy is not serious. Like National, Labour would back low-interest loans, secured against properties and repaid through rates. But it would also underwrite loans through lines companies and offer $3,000 subsidies for low- and middle-income families and kickstart subsidies for renters to get plug-in solar. ACT's spokesperson Simon Court says banks are already offering interest-free loans.
5: Solar panels on someone's roof do not get the bread that you see in the supermarket baked. They do not keep the factories running during a dry year. That's what the Gas Security Fund is for.
0: Simon Court says the Labour government trashed the fund by banning oil and gas exploration. Members of the Secondary Teachers Union have voted to boycott being appointed to their profession's regulatory body, the Teaching Council. They're unhappy the Education Minister now appoints all council members. Our education correspondent John Gerritsen reports.
6: The post-primary teachers association vote follows a recent law change that abolished elected seats on the teaching council's board. Instead of 13 members, including 7 elected by the education sector, the council will have between 7 and 9 members, all appointed by the minister. The PPTA says teachers, not politicians, should choose who represents them on the council. It says any PPTA members offered a place on the board must turn it down. The government's overhauling the council following negative reports by the Public Service Commission and an independent reviewer.
0: In sport, New South Wales coach Laurie Daly says his side needs to feed off the energy of being in enemy territory in tonight's State of Origin decider. The Blues won a close opening game in Sydney before Queensland easily beat them in Game 2 in Melbourne, setting up a winner-takes-all at Suncorp Stadium in Brisbane.
7: It's a great stadium to play at. It's got high energy. You've got to feed off that energy. And I think the players really enjoy coming up here to test themselves. There's no bigger test in Origin than coming here.
0: Kick off at 10:05 tonight. The IOC's decision to provisionally lift the suspension on Russian athletes, which has been in place following the invasion of Ukraine, has been criticised. Russia's sports minister says it sends a clear signal that the Olympic movement must remain free from politics. The president of the Swedish Olympic Committee, Hans von Uthman, told the BBC it sends the opposite message.
8: We believe it's wrong. And we've been very clear about that. And while we have to respect the IOC's decision, we think it's unfortunate. There's nothing in the ongoing war that justifies allowing Russian athletes to compete in the Games.
0: Ukraine has called the IOC's decision premature and unfounded. Former All Blacks centre Conrad Smith has been appointed head of men's high performance at New Zealand Rugby. And Saturday's All Blacks test against Italy in Wellington is now a sellout. That's the news.
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9: 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RNZ National Weather.
0: The short forecast from Met Service to midnight Thursday, and there is an orange heavy rain warning for Wairarapa, including the Tararua Range, also the eastern hills of Wellington, also from 6 tonight for the eastern ranges of Horowhenua, Manawatu, Taihape and Hawke's Bay. For Northland, showers easing tomorrow afternoon. Auckland to Tomarunui, including Coromandel, Bay of Plenty and Taupō. Fine today, isolated showers for Bay of Plenty, showers spread north tomorrow, clearing in the afternoon. Gisborne and Hawke's Bay, rain with heavy falls about Hawke's Bay, spreading north. Taranaki to Wellington, also Taihape and Wairarapa. Rain, some heavy in the east, clearing from Whanganui to Horowhenua tomorrow. Southerly gales gusting to 100 kilometres an hour in exposed places about Wellington, Kapiti and Taranaki. Marlborough and Canterbury, rain, some may be heavy, snow to 600 metres overnight. Nelson and Buller to Fiordland, partly cloudy with isolated showers. Otago and Southland, rain with snow to 300 metres, easing from the south tonight. It'll be partly cloudy tomorrow with a few coastal showers. And for the Chatham Islands, rain possibly heavy. 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
14: Ngā mihi e ho, no mai, hoki mai, this is Checkpoint, ko Lisa Owen, PNA. Damage caused by the latest heavy rain is continuing up and down the country. Several properties in Oamaru have been evacuated after a landslide. There are no reports of damage at this stage, and a number of properties in Dunedin are being evacuated because of slips. State Highway 1 is reopening to the north of Kaikoura, but the road south will remain closed for now. And it could be a couple of days before some evacuees in Kaikoura can return to their homes following significant flooding in the district. Floodwaters are now receding and response teams on the ground are assessing the damage across the district, including roads, bridges and other infrastructure. Residents not under an official evacuation request are able to return home. Keila McDuff reports.
15: In Mount Fife Road, Mike Linton was cut off overnight after a creek running along one side of his house changed course.
16: The driveway had been gouged out. Yeah, it was probably down as far as your hip, but yeah, it's fine. It's all good. Yeah, it's just the way the water goes. You can't stop it.
15: He'd previously built a bank around his house before using a digger to create a trench that he lined and filled with stones to protect it during flooding.
16: Now, well, the creek from that side was over this side, and that's the water rushing down the hill. It's got to go somewhere, and it's eventually goes to Kaikoura, so yeah, poor old Kaikoura.
15: Three rivers cross Adam McManaway's farm on Schoolhouse Road, all of which burst their banks in yesterday's torrential rain. Days out from starting milking, he's now surveying a landscape of silt, downed trees and missing fences. He says he has no power and no water lines left on the farm, which is among the hardest hit in the area.
17: We've got to have the cows back here in 8 days to start milking. You know, we've lost half the, well, probably a third of the grass and maybe half the fences and all of the races and all of the bridges are gone, so it's not going to be easy.
15: Mr. McManaway says the floodwaters transported about 25 to 30 of his hay bales into the ocean.
17: Took out a few fences on the way out as they floated across, and I saw a couple of videos that people put up yesterday of them going under the bridge in town, heading out to sea, so not ideal.
15: He says the council, neighbours and local businesses have offered a helping hand, and three diggers are now working on his farm to contain the rivers. In town, hunting and fishing owner Anton Evans says he wasn't worried about Kaikoura being shut off. State Highway 1 past his shop was closed for a year after the 2016 earthquake.
18: Everyone's freezer will be full, supermarket's open next door, we all hunt, fish and dive, and that's why we live here, so no, I'm sure we'll be fine for a few days to come yet.
15: He says people have been pitching in to help out their neighbours and checking in on batches for those who live out of town.
18: We're a resilient wee town, you know, as I said, the earthquake set you up for a small wee hiccup like this, and everyone will, you know, fences will go back up and dairy farmers will start milking cows again and the road will open and the school holidays will go on and we just carry on.
15: Kaikoura Mayor Craig Mackle says it could be a couple of days before some evacuees can return to their homes. Rapid building assessments are being carried out on properties that have been flooded. The Mayor says he suspects homes have been written off due to the severity of the floodwaters.
19: Highly possible. There was some quite high waters in some of them. Others were only just in. It's, again, that detail has not come back yet. People are out there now.
15: Mr. Mackle says some of the 140 evacuees, with no damage to their properties, have been able to go home. He says the town dodged a bullet when the torrential rain eased off last night. Late last night, crews found a hole in another stock bank that the river was pounding into.
19: That would have been devastating for the whole, you know, the town. It would have flooded a hell of a lot in a very short period of time. I think I was talking 20 minutes. And all of a sudden, just after midnight, the rain stopped. Beacon said it was basically just a skin holding it back.
15: Kaikoura District Council says the main street, West End, will remain closed pending another assessment of the rivers as rainfall in the ranges remains high.
14: And that report was from Keela McDuff. It is 13 minutes after 5 now. Kia mo tonu mai. Do stay with us. You're listening to Checkpoint on RNZ National. The Chief Victims Advisor is deeply worried about trust and confidence in police after more than 50 child protection and sexual assault complaints have been reopened because of concerns about how a senior detective handled them. And that includes cases where children may have been left in situations where they were at risk. The Children's Commissioner, Claire Uckmund, has told RNZ she is aware the matter may involve files where children were left in circumstances that posed risks to their welfare. The cases were under the oversight of Detective Inspector Kevin Berry, who worked in different areas over a three-year period from May 2023. He is now subject to an employment investigation. Chief Victims Advisor Ruth Money joins us now. Kia ora, Ruth.
20: Kia ora, Lisa.
14: What do you make of this situation?
20: There's no winners here, right? We've got victims in whānau who needed answers at the time that they were brave enough to disclose. We've got police reworking things and devastated that they're having to do so. We've got, you know, areas up and down the country really hurting, and it seems like it's all thanks to one senior officer.
14: Are you aware that victims may have potentially been left in homes with their abusers because of inaction on these files?
20: Yeah, I'm certainly aware that that is a high possibility. I mean, as their investigations move forward, we will obviously get more and more information as it comes to light. But that is absolutely heartbreaking, and it is certainly a possibility, yes.
14: Do you think that this could put other victims off reporting, coming forward?
20: That's what I'm worried about. I'm deeply concerned that we have had a very bumpy road when it comes to trust and confidence in the police. I am very happy about how police, when they have found out about this, have swung into action and have reviewed files up and down the country. Obviously, next steps is, how did this happen and what are we doing to sort it out? I am confident it is isolated to this, the files attached to this person and perhaps area. I don't believe it's systemic. You know, I work up and down the country. I'm connected up and down the country with sector partners. But what we are all really concerned about is making sure that victim survivors do know that they can come forward to me, to sector partners, to your local sexual help places, to police, and you will be believed, you will be seen, and you will be taken care of. And that is, you know, that is a challenge right now.
14: The problem is, as you said, it's been a bumpy road. I mean, if we just recap briefly, Jevon McSkimming, former Deputy Police Commissioner, convicted of possessing objectionable material, namely child sexual exploitation. You've got a couple of other senior cops facing serious allegations around objectionable material. Who would want to go to the police knowing that?
20: Yeah, I mean, this is my concern. The counterfactual of that is obviously there are hundreds of thousands of people who get up, hundreds and thousands of people who get up every day, put that blue uniform on and do it for not great money, work all hours round the clock with a deep, deep care and a massive heart to help victims every day. And that's, this is what annoys me, right? We've just got these rotten apples and the damage they are causing. I mean, I personally, I can't believe that this person, and maybe he has, I'm not across his employment investigation, but how can you, have you not resigned yet? Seriously.
14: The files are being reopened, reinvestigated. The police say they will, you know, be rigorous in that. Mm. But who's policing the police? Is that going far enough?
20: Well, I've got news on that. So as of today, as part of the police action into this, we have, or they have formed what they're calling an external review panel. So I understand there'll be four or five of us where we can get under the bonnet, we can challenge them on everything, we can ask them everything we need to get assurance and to literally, as you say, police the police over this.
14: So they're going to
20: see one of these members.
14: So, Ruth, do you understand you're going to be allowed into their investigation, in essence, to see what they are doing and raise any flags if you don't think they're going far enough?
20: Absolutely. Absolutely. And, you know, ideally, we won't have to raise flag. I mean, we will raise flags through that process, but we, like I think Assistant Commissioner Penny spoke of, they are saying we're going to get under the hood and we're going to front foot this, and we are, you know, we are going to be transparent and everything will be made public, the reviews will be made public, and we will make sure of that because New Zealanders owed that. These victim survivors are owed that.
14: Just on the subject of the senior officer who was in charge of these files that are now under reinvestigation, he was previously named in an employment case where his behaviour towards a senior female officer was effectively called out, his behaviour. Is that the right person to be dealing with sensitive cases where I'm picking you would be dealing with a lot of female victims?
20: Yes, well, that is certainly a question I have been asking and many others are asking. I mean, obviously, police are going to have to go down this employment matter, but you need to look at the history. And I do think there needs to be fit and proper person. You know, are you more suited to gang work? Are you more suited to sexual violence and child protection work? That will certainly be something that I am raising as part of this external review panel. Do we have the right people with the right skill set in these roles rather than rotating? Is the staff, yes, while you need to be experienced in all areas of policing, is that rotation policy fit for purpose? Or do we end up with misogynists running CP and ASA teams where they shouldn't be?
14: Thank you for your time, Ruth. That is Ruth Money, the Chief Victims Advisor there, just saying that they have set up an external review panel to look into the police and how they're handling the reopening of these files that they're having to take a second look at because of concerns of around how they were initially dealt with. We will move on to some more weather-related breaking news now. There have been a number of slips in Dunedin and Oamaru this afternoon and people have been evacuated. For more, we're joined by reporter Tess Brunton, who is in Dunedin. Tess, what's going on?
1: So we've heard that emergency services have evacuated people on a Dunedin street, and it's after a landslip this afternoon. Now, fire crews are currently investigating the risk posed by this landslip, which is on Irvine Road in the Cove off Portobello Road. So this is on the Otago Peninsula between Waverley and McAndrew Bay. Now, emergency services say the slip could worsen and potentially damage property, and we know that there are more than two homes that have already been evacuated, but so far we haven't had damage confirmed.
14: You've been talking to Fens as well. What have they had to say?
1: So they say that there are crews that are currently on the scene and that there's an engineer from the council has arrived and is currently assessing the situation, but there's still more details to be coming from this story.
14: Thanks for the update, Tess. That is our reporter, Tess Brunton, in Dunedin. Just recapping there, there have been a number of slips in Dunedin and Oamaru this afternoon and people have been evacuated. We'll bring you updates as they come to hand. It is 21 after 5 now and you're with Checkpoint on RNZ National. I'm a little tardy to the headlines. Karen is standing by. Anaya Karen, mena pitipiti kōrero.
0: Thank you, Lisa. Kiwi Bank's chief economist says the Reserve Bank should have waited before hiking interest rates today by a quarter of a percentage point to 2.5%. Jared Kerr told Checkpoint the economy needs more time to recover and grow after the oil price shock and the labour market is weak. The transport agency was due to reopen weather-hit State Highway 1 north of Kaikoura at 5 o'clock, but says it could be some time before it can do the same for the route to the south. Civil Defence Controller Peter Kearney says an aerial survey across the district shows significant damage to bridges and roads. Emergency Management and Recovery Minister Mark Mitchell says emergency operations staff are being flown in from Christchurch to support local teams. An orange heavy rain warning and strong wind watch are in place for Wairarapa Upper and in the eastern hills of Wellington. The Wellington region's emergency management says the wind watch has a high chance of being upgraded to a warning this evening. It's advising people to stay indoors. Australian dock workers are demanding a 28-hour work week with no loss of pay as the use of artificial intelligence and automation expands across the country's ports. Dubai-based port logistics giant DP World is increasingly testing AI tools to manage employees and work schedules. But the Maritime Union of Australia says it's happening without genuine consultation and up to 1,000 jobs are under threat. And the forecast for stargazing this Matariki long weekend is looking promising, with heavy rain expected to ease on Friday morning and the weather to improve. But Met Services' Alwyn Bocker says that will mean colder temperatures, especially in the South Island. Those are the headlines. A quick look at the short forecast from Met Service. Northland showers easing tomorrow. Auckland to Tamaranui, including Coromandel, Bay of Plenty and Taupō. Fine today, isolated showers for Bay of Plenty, showers spread north tomorrow. Gisborne and Hawke's Bay, rain, heavy falls about Hawke's Bay. Taranaki to Wellington, also Taihape and Wairarapa. Rain, some heavy in the east, clearing from Whanganui to Horowhenua tomorrow. Southerly gales gusting to 100k an hour in exposed places about Wellington, Kapiti and Taranaki. Marlborough and Canterbury, rain, some heavy, snow to 600 metres overnight. Nelson and Bulletin-Fiordland, cloudy with isolated showers. Otago and Southland, rain with snow to 300 metres easing from the south tonight. And the Chatham Islands, rain may be heavy. It's 24 past five.
14: Ngā mihi e hoa. Let's find out what is happening on the roads this commuter hour. Tuila Fuatai is with us.
2: A quick look at Auckland's motorways. Heading away from the CBD at the moment, it's 45 minutes to Silverdale. To Kūmel, it's 39 minutes. And to Manurewa, it's about an hour. Down to Wellington, it's nearly an hour's drive to Upper Hutt from the CBD. While heading to Porirua, it's 20 minutes. And in Ototahi Christchurch, Riccarton Road is heavy between Matipo Street and Deans Ave. It's also slow on State Highway 76 through Sydenham in both directions. Any other traffic news, text us on 2101.
14: Thanks, Tuila. Tuila Fuatai there with your traffic report. Well, let's stick with the roads. State Highway 1 north of Kaikoura is reopening about now, but the road south could be out for days after 2 days of torrential rain. Emergency Management and Recovery Minister Mark Mitchell and the town's mayor, Craig Mackle, have viewed the damage from the air this afternoon. It is significant. All locals have returned home, but 30 tourists remain in an evacuation centre. For the latest, we are joined by NZTA Regional Manager for the Lower North Island and Top of the South, Mark Owen. Hi, Mark.
21: Hi, Lisa.
14: What's your biggest problem right now?
21: The challenge is the piece of State Highway 1 south from Kaikoura. Good news is we've opened the piece north so people can come into, go to and from Kaikoura to the north up through to Blenheim. But we've got significant impact to the highway south of Kaikoura. We've had the river eat into the road, so we've had an underslip there, and we've got some slips in the Hunter Lees, so crews are going to be working hard over the next few days to try and get that route back open.
14: How long do you reckon it may be?
21: Well, one of them is we have to really wait until the river drops down. So the river's very high flows, the Conway River, and that's what's eaten into the road, so the team have got rock ready to bring in and put down and start to rebuild it back up, but it really depends on how much more rain they have and when those river flows drop to a more manageable level.
14: The bit that you can use north of Kaikoura, what condition is that in?
21: Yes, we're pleased that it has reopened. The crews have been out checking it. We'd advise people to take a bit more caution if they're travelling that way. There's still some areas that are very damp. We've got some temporary 30k speed limits on areas where we've got some still got some material to clean up. But the road is secure and open, and it just shows how resilient our highways are, that once it stops raining, they do bounce back reasonably quickly.
14: What other roads should we make note of?
21: Well, good news is most of the roads are open, and I just advise people, if you're travelling sort of Christchurch to Picton, the route is via the Lewis Pass and up through the central Murchison area and up the Waiau Valley through to Blenheim. But just advise that over the next few days there's some really cold temperatures forecast, so people need to be just mindful of ice in some of those areas. And then further south we do have some roads closed, for example, Fairley to Tikapoa, so 8 is closed due to snow, as is State Highways 85 and 87 down through the Kyburn Middlemarch area. And with those cold temperatures forecast over the next few days, there could be more highways that close.
14: So, Mark, are detour details on your website?
21: They are indeed, and really encourage people to use our journey planner, so that gives them up-to-date conditions about which roads are open or closed, and they can plan their journey before they go, and it gives them the information and they can plan their route in terms of how to get to their destination safely.
14: One small issue with that, Mark, if your journey includes a road that is under the council's umbrella, some people have raised concerns about sticking a journey into your journey planner and it not being accurate, and there's a bridge that was compromised near Crib Creek, and when they looked at your journey planner, it seemed to indicate that you could get through. So what's the sort of buyer beware that you put with that, Mark?
21: Yeah, well, certainly, yes, we understand that there's a glitch in there, and that's why trying to get the information from our local councils is challenging. So that's something we're going to work on as to how best to do that. But our main focus is on the highways and offering the detour routes via the highways. The local roads is just a little bit more challenging, and that certainly was a glitch with that inland Route 70, and it's something we'll be looking at.
14: So people should check the council website as well as your site, maybe?
21: Absolutely, because councils have a lot more roads than we do and in different conditions, so we'd really advise them to go to the local council if they're using a local council road.
14: Appreciate your time, Mark. Best of luck. That is Mark Owen, NZTA Regional Manager for the Lower North Island and the Top of the South. A lot going on with the roads. As he said, check their website, but also check the roads on the council website that is in the catchment you are looking at if you want to be 100% sure. Three strikes for burglars, and it will be 3 years minimum behind bars if ACT has its way after this year's election. It launched the law and order policy this afternoon. The party says 184,000 New Zealanders were victims of burglary last year, and nearly three quarters of burglars are recidivists who end up being sentenced again. Aggravated burglary already triggers a strike under the existing three strikes policy. ACT's Deputy Leader Nicole McKee joins us now. Kia ora, Nicole.
3: Good evening, Lisa.
14: What's the goal with this?
3: The goal is to keep our community safe, make sure that people feel safe and secure in their own homes, and lock up the people that are causing the harm in our communities to the 184,000 people annually that are burgled or are victims of a burglary.
14: So the sort of protection or prevention part of this only lasts as long as they're locked up, does it?
3: Yes and no. I mean, we expect that once a person goes into jail, that they, once they admit that they are or have committed a crime, that they are eligible for rehabilitation. We think that everyone should be given the opportunity to rehabilitate. But the reality is there are a small group of people that are recidivist criminals. And unless we do something more serious for them and to them, they're going to keep repeating this invasion on people's home and privacy.
14: Do you have a rehab policy to go with this, or is it just a jail for a minimum of 3 years?
3: This policy announcement is to show New Zealanders that we will put victims at the centre of our justice system and ensure that they are looked after. We will have some other announcements coming up as we head to election around law and order.
14: So do you have a rehabilitation program? It's just yet to come in your policy announcements.
3: We will have some further policy coming, but today's announcement is talking about how we're going to support the victims of crime, keep their homes safe, keep our communities safe, and lock up those recidivist criminals.
14: Nobody wants to be burgled, Nicole. There's no argument there, and we don't want burglars going back and doing it time and time again. But I'm wondering, is there any research that indicates this is an effective way to prevent recidivism?
3: Well, I think the research that we can show is that once a person is put in jail for 3 years or more, they cannot be outside creating more harm and robbing more people.
14: For a limited time, but long term. We're talking long term, Nicole. So how does this policy help us long term?
3: Yeah, no, exactly. If they're not out on the street, if they're locked up, they won't be committing more crime. We're aware of one person who has committed 200 burglaries over his 459 convictions. Quite often there are some that have 9, maybe 18. It's about time that someone actually looked at this problem, took it seriously and did something about it. That's what ACT plans on doing, not only keeping our community safe, but ensuring that those people that are committing the crimes are not out on the street continuing to do so.
14: That is an astronomical number of burglaries and a high rate of reoffending. Doesn't that just underscore to you the need for rehabilitation?
3: I believe it does, and we look forward to producing our further policies as we head into the campaign mode for election 2026.
14: Burglary currently has maximum sentence 10 years, I think it is. Why not leave it up to the judge to decide what the sentence should be?
3: Well, this is why we have said it will be a minimum of 3 years, no parole, because that is the minimum sentence. A judge can confer on a person anywhere from 3 years to 10 years. We are going to ensure
14: that. But
3: what
14: if they wanted a non-custodial sentence? I mean, why not leave it up to the judge to decide where the most, what the most appropriate punishment is?
3: Oh, for sure. And a judge will have that opportunity at the first strike and the second strike, where the offender will be given a court warning to tell them that they are on their first and second warning. By the time they get to their third, it's three strikes and you're out. Well, I should say locked up.
14: What caveats are there, you know, exceptions in the policy?
3: In the policy, the exceptions will be those that are under the age of 18 years will not be eligible for a strike under this regime, although I will note that under the bigger, broader, more serious three strikes regime that we reintroduced, they still could be eligible there.
14: So is it going to be if you get three separate convictions, Nicole, or if you're up one time in court and there's three charges within that, does that mean you're up to your third strike on your first appearance?
3: That's right. And at times there are some that will have multiple convictions at one court hearing. If they get three, they will be up for the three right there and then.
14: burglary can be anything from, you know, pilfering someone's house or pinching a gnome out of the front yard. That's burglary too under law. So any scope to for wiggle room there?
3: Oh, no, I don't believe so, and I don't think that there should be either. I mean, the definition of burglary is entering a property without authority, remaining on that property without authority, and having intent to plan to commit an imprisonable offence. So, I mean, they really know what they're doing once they move from theft into burglary.
14: Good to talk to you, Nicole. Do you have a date for your rehab policy?
3: It'll be coming before election 2026, and we look forward to sharing it with you.
14: Thanks so much for your time. That is ACT's Deputy Leader Nicole McKee there. It is 26 minutes away from 6. The Reserve Bank has raised the official cash rate for the first time in more than 3 years today, saying it needed to get started in tackling the inflation spike caused by the Middle East war. The decision to raise by 25 basis points to 2.5% had been widely expected after the stalemate decision in May. To look at this in more detail, we are joined by economics correspondent Giles Beckford. Giles, what has happened between May and today?
4: Well, let's have a look at in the past month, oil prices down, hostilities in the Middle East have largely abated, notwithstanding what's happened in the past 24 hours. Inflation pressures have been easing, and the economy actually showing a bit more oomph than perhaps some might have been expected. We haven't been knocked sideways by the Middle East war and by the oil price spike. We've been a bit stunned, a bit thrown off track, but not flat on our back. The other thing that has been obviously nagging away at the Monetary Policy Committee is that financial conditions have been getting a bit easier. In other words, you know, it was a bit slacker out there, easier to get money. Some mortgage rates had been falling, and that could have given inflation a little bit of a push. And we should remember that even before the war broke out in March, inflation was above 3%, and the Reserve Bank had already been talking about raising rates at some stage this year, the only issue being about timing. Now, remember those in May who wanted to just tie-ho on rate rises, including the Governor Anna Bremen, who used her casting vote to make that decision. They were saying, yep, we know we're going to have to act at some stage. You know, we just think we need to have a little bit more breathing space. Well, I think in the past 5 to 6 weeks, they've had their breathing space. They've accepted rates need to go up. Better to get started now.
14: And, well, where to from here? Is it just going to be up, up and up, Giles?
4: Well, clearly they will raise again but this year, but they did actually keep it vague, intentionally vague. You know, they don't want to scare the children and the horses, nor the financial markets. But what they're actually saying is they need to get to neutral. Now, neutral is the Goldilocks level of the cash rate, where it's neither boosting inflation nor is it being a brake on the economy. And from that point of view, it's anybody's guess. The best educated guesses amongst economists is it's somewhere around 3 to 3.5%. So if we just say 3% by the end of the year might be a reasonable, logical target for the Reserve Bank to aim at, that would imply two more rate rises this year, one in September, possibly one in December. Now, if they don't mind flirting with the election campaign, there is a meeting actually on the 28th of October, just a week before the election. Usually central banks sort of shy away from actually getting embroiled in those sorts of political issues. But if they think that it's urgent enough, necessary, they might even have a rate rise then. But I would say definitely two this year and then probably a couple in the first half of next year.
14: Let's cut to the bit that people are chomping at the bit to hear about. What's going to go on with mortgage rates jobs and stuff?
4: Well, look, mortgages will rise. Yeah, we've already seen some fixed rates have been tinkered with at the shorter end. Any floating rate will obviously be directly influenced by what happens to the cash rate. So new floating rates will have gone up today or from tomorrow by 25 basis points. What happens to fixed rates? I would think the influence will be as much about what's happening overseas with wholesale rates as it will be what the RBNZ is thinking. And of course, the housing market is pretty comatose at the moment. So from that point of view, you know, the banks have got an incentive, perhaps if they want the business, to keep a sort of a lid on rates where they can. As for jobs, remember the national government abolished the Reserve Bank's mandate to worry about employment. They've only got the one thing to worry about now, that's low and stable inflation. Jobs don't directly affect them, but of course they always have an eye on the market. The argument, as we heard from Anna Bremen today, was essentially high inflation helps nobody. It doesn't help those who want to create jobs. It doesn't help households. It doesn't help businesses. So the quicker we get inflation down to that midpoint of 2%, then the quicker households and businesses will be looking to spend and create jobs. That's a somewhat tortuous reasoning there. So that's the trade-off the RBNZ is willing to make. In other words, jobs will come later, not now.
14: Joggers on for the markets, please, Giles.
4: Local share market, of course, they don't particularly like interest rate rises because it takes money out of the market. It was down nearly 100 points today. That's about 0.7%. The New Zealand dollar got a little bit of a boost on the prospect of higher rates later in the year. And I should tell you that the financial markets are already pricing in at least two rate rises between now and December. Kiwi at 57.2 US, 82.3 Australian. And just a note on oil prices, given what's happened in the past 24 hours, a barrel of Brent crude is up a couple of dollars, just sitting around 76 US dollars a barrel, although that's off the highs of the spike in the past 24 hours.
14: Thank you, Giles. That is Giles.

0: She's aware the inaction could have left some victims in homes with their abusers, calling it heartbreaking. The local state of emergency in the Waitaki district will be reviewed tomorrow. The district council says today's rain hasn't been as intense as Monday's, but the region remains vulnerable because of sodden ground and rivers and streams running high. There is a boil and conserve water notice for the lower Waitaki water supply and a conserve water notice for the Awamoko supply. Two homes in Dunedin have been evacuated after a small landslip this afternoon. No damage has been confirmed after the slip at Irvine Road in the Cove, but emergency services say it could worsen and potentially damage property. A council geotech engineer has been requested to assess the situation. Kiwi Bank chief economist Jared Kerr says today's hike in the official cash rate, up by a quarter of a percentage point to 2.5%, is the wrong move. He says economic growth needs to bounce back, the labour market is still weak, and he'd like to see unemployment fall. Iran's deputy foreign minister says US strikes are a violation of the memorandum signed last month by Washington and Tehran, and his country will take decisive measures. The US says it launched powerful strikes on Iran in response to attacks on three oil tankers in the Strait of Hormuz. Iran has not directly claimed responsibility for the attacks on the tankers. Those are the headlines. A quick look at the short forecast from Met Service for Northland: showers easing tomorrow. Auckland to Tamaranui, including Coromandel, Bay of Plenty and Taupō, fine today, isolated showers spread north tomorrow. Gisborne and Hawke's Bay, rain with heavy falls about Hawke's Bay. Taranaki to Wellington, also Taihape and Wairarapa, rain, some heavy in the east, clearing from Whanganui to Horowhenua tomorrow, southerly gales gusting to 100 kilometres an hour about Wellington, Kapiti and Taranaki. Marlborough and Canterbury, rain, some may be heavy, snow to 600 metres overnight. Nelson and Bulleter Fiordland, cloudy with isolated showers. Otago and Southland, rain, snow to 300 metres, easing from the south tonight. And the Chatham Islands, rain, possibly heavy. It's 17 to 6.
1: Thank you, Karen. Let's find out what's happening with traffic around the Motu. Tuila Fuatai is here. Tuila.
2: All right. In Auckland, heading away from the city centre at the moment, it's 41 minutes to Silverdale. To Kumeo, it's about 40 minutes. And to Manilewa, it's over an hour. So still quite busy on the southern. Down to Wellington, it's about 50 minutes to Upper Hutt from the CBD. While heading to Porirua, it's 21 minutes. And in Ototahi Christchurch, there's still a lot of traffic on Riccarton Road between Matipo Street and Deans Ave, so take another way if you can. Any other traffic news, text us on 2101.
1: Thanks, Tuila. Tuila Fuatai with traffic. Let's head to the United Kingdom now. We're joined by our correspondent in London, Grace Thomas. Grace, the stakes have been raised. Nigel Farage, leader of the right-wing Reform UK party, has resigned from Parliament. He's going to stand for his seat again in a by-election. This is because there is much controversy over financial donations. What is the latest?
3: Just when you think British politics couldn't get any more bizarre, Lisa, it really does. So, as you said, Reform UK leader Nigel Farage made this quite abrupt resignation yesterday, which triggers a by-election in Clacton-on-Sea, his constituency in Essex. But here is the thing, he won't be fighting against any of the other major parties, with Labour, the Conservatives, Liberal Democrats and the Greens ruling out standing candidates against him, basically in an effective boycott by his main opponents. So it leaves Nigel Farage, rather embarrassingly, facing a battle against an independent candidate called Count Binface, the only one so far, and potentially a handful of other independent candidates, but no one has said they'll stand against him yet. So all of the major parties have criticised Farage's decision to stand down. The outgoing Prime Minister, Sir Keir Starmer, has described the move as a desperate stunt. He says it's obvious why he's doing it. He's up to his neck in sleaze. Meanwhile, Conservative leader Kemi Badenoch has accused Farage of simply having a hissy fit. So this resignation comes after Farage said he was facing a second investigation by the Parliamentary Standards Watchdog over reports that he didn't declare benefits from a Reform UK ally and donor, George Cottrell, who's actually convicted of wire fraud in the US. Farage insists he's done nothing wrong, of course, but he's also facing an investigation over claims he failed to declare a £5 million gift from Thailand-based crypto billionaire Christopher Harborne

0: Again, he insists he's done nothing wrong and that he's the victim of, and I quote, an establishment stitch-up. So that's why, he says, he's standing down to spark the by-election, which he has said will be a people versus the establishment vote, Lisa.
1: Grace, we're on the right, so let's just shuffle a bit further to the right. Hard right leader Marine Le Pen. Now, she says she's going to run for the presidency in 2027. There is a rider, though, only if she doesn't have to wear an electronic monitoring tag after her embezzlement conviction. Well, who knew?
0: Who knew indeed? And she is pressing ahead with her bid for France's 2027 presidential election, despite, as you said, being convicted of embezzling 2.8 million euros, that's around 5.6 million New Zealand dollars, in European Union funds. So an appeal court did uphold that conviction, rather, but has now ruled that she can actually stand for office. But they've ordered her to wear an electronic ankle tag for a year as part of that sentence. So Le Pen has said that there's no way she's campaigning with an ankle tag, and she says she'll challenge that part of the conviction as well in France's highest court, which basically means the order to wear that tag is suspended until that appeal is decided, and that's likely in early 2027. So Marine Le Pen leads the anti-immigration National Rally Party in France, and she's one of the country's most prominent hard-right politicians. So her politics include tighter immigration controls, prioritising French citizens for jobs and welfare, and also taking a more sceptical approach to the European Union. She's leading the opinion polls already with just under 10 months to go. She's actually run for the presidency three times before. She's lost twice in a row to French President Emmanuel Macron. But, Lisa, in this election, he actually can't run again as he's finishing his second consecutive term in office. So it'll be interesting to see what happens there.
1: We have saved the biggest controversy until last. Foodie tennis fans are causing a racket over a lack of scones at Wimbledon. Oh my goodness me, the wheels have fallen off. What is going on?
0: I know all of that was really just building up to this, Lisa. So
1: yes,
0: a chef serving up afternoon teas for some of Wimbledon's centre court and number one court guests has had to defend his decision to put Welsh cakes on the menu instead of the classic favourite, the scone. So guests dining in one of the tournament's premium restaurants are now being served Welsh cakes instead of the scone. So a Welsh cake is kind of a cross between a scone and a spiced biscuit. It's small, round, cooked on a pan rather than baked.
1: It's a biscuit. It's flat as a pancake.
0: Exactly. And it's filled with currants and it's served warm with butter or jam. So the man behind the menu is Welsh chef Bryn Williams. He says both scones and Welsh cakes are British classics, but he wanted to showcase the food of his homeland. So now the restaurant is cooking around 400 Welsh cakes a day. I was going to say baking, but, you know, as we discussed, they're not baked, they're fried. Not everyone is convinced, though. So some diners have actually complained, saying scones are one of the Wimbledon traditions they look forward to every year. The afternoon tea isn't the same without a scone, and they've argued that it's as much of a part of the Wimbledon tournament as strawberries and cream. Now, Lisa, speaking of strawberries and cream, even that famous treat, which I know you and I discussed last year, it's become a little bit more expensive again this year. The price has risen by 15 pence to £2.85. So that's around $6.70. And that's the second price increase in a year after more than a decade of them staying the same price.
1: I would want to know if there's any shrinkflation involved in this, Grace, with it, because it still seems reasonable, even when you double the poundage to get New Zealand dollars, depending on whether the size of said strawberry bowl and cream is getting smaller. Do we have any first-hand experience?
0: So I don't have any first-hand experience on the shrinkflation. However, I was having a discussion with some people the other day who went to Wimbledon, and I said, and they're Kiwis as well, and I said, so how are the strawberries and cream? They said they were strawberries and cream. That was pretty much it. They said they were nothing special, but they did say the price, as you said, seems reasonable. Maybe that's just we're used to it in New Zealand where everything is becoming slightly more expensive, but £2.85, it's not bad, is it?
1: No, I thought that's pretty reasonable. I have another question too, Grace, while we're on the subject of food and Wimbledon, which I sort of see as quite posh, right? I mean, strawberries and cream, pretty posh. And you can normally get, well, you're getting a Welsh cake this time. But do people look at you funny when you ask for a scone rather than a scone?
0: Yes, I've had this conversation before. So, but I refuse to put it on, Lisa. I refuse to put it on. It'll be a scone, not a scone.
1: So you just go, can I have a scone? Can I have a scone?
0: Exactly. Embrace it, I say.
1: Thank you, Grace. That is Grace Thomas joining us live from London there. I don't know. Welsh cake, what do you reckon? Is it as good as a scone with cream and jam? I bet Wallace Chapman has some reckons on that. But anyway, we'll hold fire for his thoughts. It is 8 minutes away from six now. Kia mo tonu mai. Do stay with us. You're listening to Checkpoint on RNZ National. 90% of data services have now been restored across Australia after a massive Telstra outage this morning. Entire train networks came to a halt. Taxi drivers were forced to give free rides on account of EFTPOS terminals going down, not to mention millions of Telstra customers' mobile phones being affected across the country. Ooh, an enforced blackout. The ABC's Bridget Fitzgerald reports.
2: All it takes is a central fault to disrupt systems across the country. Today's Telstra outage brought Victoria's entire regional train network to a standstill.
3: So we do have a major disruption on the V Line services due to Telstra and 4G network outage.
4: I can't go to Tarnit, so my job is being cancelled today. I woke up at 5:30 to go to the work, and now I'm going back home.
5: Oh yeah, obviously not ideal, but I was heading out to Ballarat this morning, so I might have to ask my brother and borrow his car, I reckon.
2: Telstra is Australia's largest telecommunications company. It says an issue was identified at around 4:30 this morning. The company's CFO is Michael Ackland.
6: So the issue is impacting a number of nodes within our network that keep time across the mobile network. And when these nodes are not operating as expected, which is what has occurred, other parts of the network can be affected, resulting in intermittent issues with some mobile calls and data sessions.
2: The nodes are a form of server stored in data centres. Michael Ackland says the fault appears to be isolated to nodes at a number of centres in Sydney and Melbourne. Some Telstra customers in New South Wales and Queensland have been unable to call 000. Michael Ackland says the provider is performing welfare checks.
6: We have seen a small number of reports that we are investigating.
2: Travellers in New South Wales and the ACT are being warned of delays relating to the outage. Trains to and from Canberra were shut down after some lines were brought to a stop mid-journey. Some regional New South Wales train services were also cancelled. And the disruption extends beyond phone connectivity and public transport networks. Payment services company Tiro says a number of its customers were unable to connect their EFTPOS machines. Taxi drivers in Sydney and Melbourne say the outage has left them unable to work this morning.
7: Like, I can't turn on my radio to get a job. I can't turn on my cab charge machine.
8: My machines are not working. Apple machine is not working. I got the company Apple machine, which is not working as well. My phone is not working.
2: Users of other mobile providers that operate on Telstra's network, including Boost, Aldi, Tangerine, Belong and Everyday Mobile, are also experiencing outages. Telstra says it hasn't yet confirmed the root cause of the problem. Mark Gregory is a telecommunications expert at RMIT.
9: Telstra is more proactive than some of the telcos in regards to the redundancy in the hardware. So if we get this type of failure, then it generally indicates that it's either a firewall type fault where there's a misconfiguration in a firewall or updates that have been pushed out through the firewall or to base stations.
2: Telstra's Michael Ackland says there's no evidence to suggest at this stage the outage is a result of a malicious attack.
1: And that report was from the ABC's Bridget Fitzgerald. Let's return to something that's just as important about a massive technology outage, food. Wallace Chapman has joined me in the studio.
10: Oh dear.
1: Welsh cakes versus the scone. What do you think?
10: Well, it would have to be a scone. I am a huge fan of a scone with cream and jam and a nice cup of tea, English tea, Bell tea. I love it. I used to have it for years.
1: A Welsh cake. I'm not sure. Now, people will let me know, 2101 on text. If you've got a local cafe or bakery that makes a ripper Welsh cake, do let me know. We've had a brief discussion here off air, but I'm going to put it out there. Someone has described them as hockey pucks, the way we make them in New Zealand. That person shall remain nameless. He sometimes appears on the show on a Friday just before 6 o'clock. Anyway, yes, well,
10: if you were to go to a bakery, is there one item that you would choose above everything else? In a normal bakery, just a standard, bog standard bakery?
1: Mm. I've got a problem. I eat with my eyes. So, you know, I go into a bakery and I just, you know, it's hard to make a choice. But I've had a beat to consider that, and ginger crunch is one of my all-time favourites.
10: Snap.
1: It's got to have a really thick, gingery icing layer, and the base has to be crisp.
10: You cannot beat ginger crunch. Actually, you can beat it. There's one thing that does beat a ginger crunch. You know what that is?
1: No.
10: The Neenish tart.
1: Oh, my grandmother used to make Neenish tarts on Fridays. We would bake after school and you would make Neenish tarts, and I thought they were tray posh. Did you not?
10: Oh, they're very posh. That's why I got them.
1: We would eat the top off them, one half white, one half black.
10: You see?
1: Suck the guts out of them.
10: That's the one, the Neenish tart.
1: Oh, yeah.
10: A bit fancy.
1: Oh, the memories. You're talking about food tonight too, aren't you, Wallace? Oh, no. Should we talk about the male entertainers?
10: Well, okay, so look, we are going to Dunedin, of course, the slip above Portobello Road there, widened up, but Australian male strippers, these are the magic men in Australia, they've lost their luggage, so we've got Sean on for a plea. He's a male stripper. Yeah, question?
1: What does it matter if they've lost their luggage? Well, they don't need their clothes.
10: Well, that's what I thought, but Jose corrected me. He says, It's an outfit. You have an outfit.
1: Is it costumes?
10: It's costume. And then,
1: do we know the nature of these
10: apparently
1: costumes?
10: With male stripping, it's a slow reveal. I don't know the scene.
1: Could it be
10: Lisa.
1: Chaps or something like that?
10: I just thought
1: like cowboy chaps.
10: Well, I just thought they walked them into the underwear, like your
1: Velcro police uniforms. What are we talking, Wallace? Come on, come with some details, for goodness sake.
10: They've lost their luggage and they want to put out a nationwide plea because all their costuming is in there. These are Australian male strippers, by the way.
1: Okay.
10: They're desperate, so we've got them on.
1: What are their names? Are they seriously called Magic Men Australia?
10: Magic Men Australia. Have you heard of them? Don't look at
1: no.
10: them now.
1: While you're talking to me, I'm just going to, I have to Googleize this. And
10: why
1: just
10: do you
1: see
10: have to
1: what,
10: Google?
1: Well, I want to know what costumes could be missing.
10: I bet you do.
1: Yeah, now tell me about the food.
10: And the question. The question of the day is this, we've had quite a one on this. Am I the only one in New Zealand, Lisa Owen, who eats kiwi fruit like an apple? Who else eats kiwi fruit?
1: Excuse me, with the furry bit still on it.
10: Absolutely.
1: I was mildly distracted because in the hunt for these costumes, I'm not seeing men with much on. Anyway, so you segue to kiwi fruit with fur on it, do you? Do you eat the whole kiwi fruit with the fur?
10: I'm a furry. I'll rephrase that. I was told to rephrase it.
1: Okay.
10: I eat the fur. I'm a fur eater with kiwi fruit.
1: With kiwi
10: That's
1: fruit?
10: It's what I do.
1: I don't know. I just love it.
10: Some
1: people sort of buff their kiwi fruit to take that part off.
10: Do they now?
1: And eat the fruit, sort of.
10: Maybe,
1: with its skin off.
10: Maybe I'll ask the male stripper what he does.
1: Would you eat a banana skin? Because you're going all gung-ho.
10: No, I would not.
1: People who eat feijoa skins and tamarillos.
10: Persimmons, yes.
1: Oh, yeah. Well, aren't they supposed to be eaten with their skins on, like apples?
10: Don't
1: know. Who makes the rules?
10: Exactly.
1: No, can you find out?
10: Okay.
11: This is RNZ Pacific. We now join the BBC.
12: This with Catherine Barahanga and James Copnell in London. Great to have you with us.
13: The United States has launched strikes on Iran in response to attacks on three oil tankers in the Strait of Hormuz. Iran's top negotiator called the U.S. attacks a violation of the U.S.-Iran Memorandum of Understanding signed last month. Tehran has responded by striking U.S. targets in Bahrain and Kuwait.
12: Leaders of the Western Defense Alliance, NATO, will today discuss future relations with Russian President Vladimir Putin. It comes as members of NATO commit to spending billions of dollars developing a new long-range missile to protect Europe. We'll find out more with our diplomatic correspondent who is in Moscow.
13: And in the World Cup, the holders Argentina staged a strong comeback to break Egypt's heart and head to the quarterfinals. Can they retain their crown? That's all coming up after the latest news.
14: BBC News with Moira Alderson. Renewed fighting has broken out in the Gulf region, escalating tensions after the fragile US-Iran ceasefire. The US military said it's conducted strikes on more than 80 targets in southern Iran. Tehran warned of a crushing response. Peter Bowes is in Washington.
15: Iranian media has reported several explosions in the southern port city of Sirik, as well as Keshem Island and Bandar Abbas. And these do, in fact, appear to be the heaviest US strikes since the ceasefire came into effect. The statement from US Central Command is strongly worded. It says American forces have launched a series of powerful strikes to impose what it describes as heavy costs for targeting and attacking commercial shipping crewed, it says, by innocent civilians in an international waterway.
14: 12 countries are to spend more than $50 billion over 10 years on a new long-range missile to protect Europe. The British government has unveiled plans for the Deep Precision Strike project, due to be discussed on Wednesday at the NATO summit in Turkey and billed as one of NATO's most advanced weapons. With some apprehension about Russia's intentions, speaking in the last hour, the alliance's head, Mark Rutte, said he had this message for Moscow.
16: My message is that this alliance of 1 billion people living in Europe, living in Canada, living in the United States, that this alliance will defend every inch of our territory, that you cannot win from NATO. We are defensive, we will never attack anyone, we will only defend our way of life, our democracies, our territory, so don't fool with us, don't play with us.
14: Meanwhile, the Ukrainian capital has again come under Russian missile attack. The mayor, Vitaly Klitschko, said the strikes had triggered fires in two districts. There are no details of casualties. In Britain, all of the major political parties have now announced that they won't put forward candidates for a by-election, triggered by the resignation of the hard-right populist Reform UK party leader as an MP. Nigel Farage said he would stand again to represent the town of Clacton. Jack Fenwick has this report.
17: Nigel Farage hoped Clacton would become the setting for a blockbuster political battle this summer. Under intense scrutiny over his finances and facing a parliamentary standards probe, he issued a back me or sack me call to his constituents. But Labour, the Conservatives, the Liberal Democrats, Restore Britain and late last night the Green Party all said they will not field a candidate. Reform UK's anti-establishment rhetoric isn't likely to be dampened, but there are some in Nigel Farage's party now wondering whether his latest move will turn out to be savvy politics or a gamble gone wrong.
14: Mr Farage is being investigated by a parliamentary watchdog over donations he received before becoming an MP, but denies wrongdoing. BBC News. A search is underway for a cargo plane with five crew members on board that's thought to have crashed into the sea southwest of Karachi. The Pakistan-registered Boeing 737 lost contact with air traffic control on Tuesday night after reporting a navigational system problem. Local air traffic control tried to guide the aircraft, but data from a flight tracking service shows a series of sharp altitude changes before a steep final descent. Australia's biggest telecommunications company, Telstra, has issued an apology to customers for a major nationwide outage that disrupted calls, texts and data across the country starting early on Wednesday. Communication issues affected regional rail networks in Victoria and New South Wales. US prosecutors have released new surveillance footage they say shows the man accused of killing the conservative activist Charlie Kirk running across a rooftop after last year's fatal shooting. The video was played during a preliminary hearing for the accused Tyler Robinson in a Utah court. It also appears to show the suspect jumping off the roof while holding an object. The hearing will determine whether there's sufficient evidence for the case to go to trial. The Esports World Cup starts this week in Paris with hundreds of the best competitive gamers expected at a flashy opening ceremony on Wednesday evening by the River Seine. Over 7 weeks, the world's top professional gamers will compete for a combined prize pot of $75 million. Andrew Rogers reports from Paris.
18: Fans will be able to watch popular titles like Call of Duty, League of Legends and Street Fighter played at the highest level. It wasn't supposed to happen like this, though. The Esports World Cup has always been held in Saudi Arabia, a country this event gets a lot of its funding from. The move to Paris was announced just a few weeks ago because of the Iran war. Organisers say they always intended to hold the tournament in different cities around the world, but global events this year forced them to bring those plans forward.
14: BBC News.
12: Thank you very much for that news. 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
14: In the programme today, we have stories on Iran, Russia and France. 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
12: You can send us your thoughts on anything you hear on Newsday by WhatsApp and text message on our usual number, +44 77 86 20 50 85.
14: Now, after reports of attacks on commercial shipping in the Strait of Hormuz on Tuesday, the US military said it had responded by targeting Iranian air defense systems, coastal surveillance, and land and sea missile launch capabilities. In turn, Tehran warned of a crushing response, and regional allies Kuwait and Bahrain soon announced they were under attack from Iranian missiles and drones. Once again, Iran has said it won't tolerate more US interference in Tehran's management of the Strait's busy shipping lanes. So what does this resumption of hostilities between the two countries mean? Joining us now is BBC Monitoring's Gonche Habibiazad. Gonche, welcome back to the programme. So just tell us about these strikes. Why now and where did they target?
19: Well, the US said that they have launched strikes on Iran in response to attacks on three oil tankers in the strategic Strait of Hormuz. And then Islamic Revolutionary Guard Corps has released a statement today saying they have targeted and responded with more than 85 attacks on key US military facilities. They have targeted 85 key military facilities, but in two countries. But we have not seen a response by the US yet. And Iran Deputy Foreign Minister, after the attacks by the US, had said that they violated two paragraphs of the Memorandum of Understanding signed between US and Iran, which was signed less than a month ago. And the Deputy Foreign Minister has said that they violated point one and point two of this memorandum. Point one says that Iran and the US have to respect the ceasefire, and the war has ended. The war has practically ended, should end in fronts such as Lebanon and all fronts. And the point two says that the US and Iran have to respect each other's sovereignty. But what we saw yesterday about the targets that the US attacked were from some videos that we looked at and verified from targets in Qeshm Island, in southern Iran, in Iranian port city of Bandar Abbas and Sirik as well. And there were several videos of key port city of Bandar Abbas. And Iranian media have said that a number of people have been injured.
14: This is all happening during the ongoing funeral of the former Supreme Leader, Ayatollah Khomeini. How significant is that? Because, of course, we have seen mourners there calling for revenge against the US and Israel for his killing.
19: Well, yes, these funerals have turned into somehow of a political demonstration. They have called for revenge, and also because of the slogans that we have heard from monitoring and seeing what they're saying in the chants, it seems like there's a division between those who came out for the funeral supporting the establishment. And it seems like some chanted contra and like contra the deal, the memorandum of understanding, and they were calling out Iran's foreign minister for it. And also we saw that Iran's president Masoud Pezeshkian, who had traveled to Iraq because the part of the procession is being held in the neighboring country Iraq, he traveled back to Tehran last night, and we are still going to see how it's going to develop tomorrow. The late Ayatollah Ali Khamenei, who was killed on the strikes in the first day of the war on 28 Feb, he's going to be buried in his birthplace, Mashhad, holy city of Mashhad in northeastern Iran. And also, that's going to be the last day. We still haven't seen Iran's third supreme leader, Mojtaba Khamenei, Ali Khamenei's son, since early March, since his succession in early March. All we have seen so far from him have been some written statements read out by Iranian state TV, and we haven't spotted him so far. We have seen Ali Khamenei's three other sons, but not him.
13: Just very briefly, Gonche, what is the feeling in Iran? Is this still in jeopardy, these negotiations between the US and Iran?
19: It's very difficult to know if it's in jeopardy and what's going to happen now. But also, one key thing that happened yesterday was that the US revoked a license that they had a waiver on Iran's petroleum and petroleum oil sanctions. And it was part of the memorandum of understanding as well, the US and Iran. And it was a key part of the deal because Iran has been under Western sanctions for years because of its, mainly because of its nuclear and ballistic missile programs. And we have to see how that is going to happen because point 10 of this memorandum of understanding was that US must issue waivers for export of Iranian crude oil, petrochemical products, and everything related to banking, transactions. But yesterday it got revoked. So that was another key part. And we are going to see Iran's foreign ministry has reacted in a statement saying it's a violation of the memorandum of understanding. So it somehow seems like up in the air right now, but we're going to see how it's going to develop because during this time we have had also seen exchanges of fire between Iran and the US, especially on southern ports. But this seems like the most serious one so far.
13: Gonche Habibi Azad from BBC Monitoring, thank you for joining us on Newsday.
12: Today's Newsday on the BBC World Service. And Paul Scott with the sports. The records of the World Cup keep piling up.
20: Yeah, Lionel Messi helping Argentina to victory. We'll come on to that in a moment. But Switzerland have ended a 72-year wait to reach a World Cup quarterfinal after a penalty shootout win against Colombia in Vancouver. A close contest saw the match end goalless after extra time. Goalkeeper Gregor Kobel was Switzerland's penalty hero as he saved from Cucho Hernandez in the shootout. The Swiss will face another South American side in the last eight after defending champions Argentina staged a remarkable late comeback against Egypt, scoring three goals in the last 11 minutes to come from 2-0 down to win the match. Well, Angus McKenzie is a football journalist based in Switzerland and joins us now. Good morning to you, Angus. Let's talk about Switzerland then. It perhaps wasn't pretty getting the job done in a shootout.
21: Yeah, good morning. It was quite a long wait, let's put it that way. I think it hasn't really sunk in yet, the historic nature of this win, just because it was actually a bit of a boring match for 120 minutes.
20: They've got a good track record in penalties, do they? I mean, was their confidence going to the shootout, or was there a lot of doubt there?
21: No. Well, obviously, they did win against France at the Euros. That was quite great that past time, but if you think back to 2006 against Ukraine, where every single Swiss player missed their penalty, there was a lot of nail biting going on.
20: It's the first quarter final since 1954, 72 years. What's the success down to? What's Murat Yakin, the head coach, done to ensure this success?
21: It's difficult to say, really. I think we were quite subdued before the match because obviously our key playmaker, Johan Manzambi, was missing from the lineup. And in the end, there were some questions there about a lot of the penalty takers, people like Cedric Itten, if they would actually come and deliver. In the end, it is a bit of a coin toss, the penalty shootout. And I think we did get very lucky.
20: Just talk to us a little bit about Johan Manzambi then. He's one of the breakout stars at this tournament. Why is he such an exciting prospect?
21: He's just got a pace and a style of play that I think Switzerland was lacking, especially after Gerdan Shaqiri went into retirement. And it's good to see that Switzerland, who have had a golden generation for the past 15 or so years, still can produce young players like Manzambi who can come up through the ranks, who can deliver at these big tournaments and show off that we still are a force to be reckoned with.
20: And what is his injury and what are the prospects of him playing in the quarterfinal?
21: So it's not quite clear. Rumours are it's something with his knee, but the Swiss Football Association have been clear to say that it's not as serious as it could be. It's something muscular, but they're keeping their cards close to their chest at the moment. I think everybody has really got their fingers crossed, hoping that he will be able to play against Argentina, but it's all up in the air at the moment.
20: Okay, and very sort of finally, quickly, what are the prospects of Argentina? Because they haven't looked totally convincing, have they, in their last two matches?
21: I mean, I will hold off on making predictions, but I do think that we have a very good chance to try and force a result. It might take as long as it did last night, but I think we might actually succeed.
20: It's one to look forward to. Yeah, Angus, thank you very much. Angus McKenzie there, football journalist based in Switzerland.
0: Paul Scott, thank you very much indeed. Now, the Ukrainian capital Kyiv has once again come under Russian attack in the early hours of Wednesday with a series of explosions in the capital. A short while ago, we heard from the MP Inna Sovsun calling it a night of terror and exhaustion, and with the prospects of more to come as Ukraine no longer has Patriot air defence systems to protect against Russian ballistic missiles. Now, Ukraine's President Volodymyr Zelensky is attending a summit of the Western Defence Alliance, NATO, in part to ask for more of those Patriot systems. And what, too, of NATO's relationship with Russia? Well, let's speak to our diplomatic correspondent, James Landell, who's in Moscow. Hello to you. I suppose in terms of these air defence systems, there are a couple of issues here. One is the diplomatic willingness of NATO countries to support Ukraine, and two is their capacity, whether they actually have those systems to hand.
3: The bottom line is there is a global shortage of the interceptor missiles that these air defense systems require, simply because so many of them were used during the conflict between the United States and Israel and Iran earlier this year. Gulf countries have been desperate to get their hands on them to better defend their own skies. And that means that Ukraine now is part of a long list of countries desperately trying to get their hands on more Patriot and interceptor missiles at a time when stocks are low and there is a finite amount that can be produced each year. So that is the sort of the logistical battle that the Ukrainians are facing. But as you say, there is also the sort of, you know, the broader political diplomatic argument that I think we're going to hear from President Zelensky at NATO today, of actually saying, look, Ukraine has to be a priority, simply because their argument is that they are, you know, they're on Europe's front line.
0: What about NATO's relationship with Russia? You've been reporting on fuel shortages in Russia and how that might affect Russian political thinking. Take us through the sort of the two sides of the equation, Russia and NATO, if you could.
3: Well, I think, I mean, you know, the Kremlin spokesman said that they are watching the NATO summit on very closely. And I think at the moment they would be quite content with day one of the summit, simply because the discussion has not involved largely Russia. The discussion has been Donald Trump's demands yet again to take control of Greenland, to complain about lack of NATO support in the American attack on Iran, to criticize individual NATO leaders, including the Italian Prime Minister Meloni, as well as the usual grumbles about Europeans not spending enough on their own defence. And I think, so in other words, the discussions have largely been internal within NATO. Yeah. And I think the Russians would be very happy with that. I think today it might be different because we have the meeting between President Zelensky and President Trump, and also President Trump's press conference, at which point I imagine Russia will come more to the fore.
0: Yeah. Just on that President Trump comment about taking over Greenland, or the US wanting to take over Greenland, I thought that was all dead and buried now, that he was no longer coveting the island.
3: No, I think the Danes made it very clear that they did not consider the matter to be completely resolved, because what after the the confrontation about this between the United States and NATO earlier this year, that talks were then set to resume between the Americans and the Danes. The impression one gets is that those talks have not gone very far. And therefore, the question is whether or not actually this becomes a live issue once again. But it's certainly not done and dusted.
0: James Ander, our diplomatic correspondent, speaking to us live from Moscow.
4: Now, weight loss medications have surged in popularity over the last few years. And while these drugs have helped people reduce their weight, they also seem to be reshaping some users' spending habits. Maura Fogarty has more. So, Maura, just tell us a bit more about this and how they're changing spending habits.
5: Sure. So there was a study that was done in the UK, which has about 2 million people using these weight loss drugs. And it asked, it did both a survey of 11,000 people, as well as observed their spending habits. And what they found was two different things, two categories. One, people who are using GLP-1s are saying that they're eating out less often. So about two thirds of them are trying to either cut back or to try to reduce their meals in restaurants or outside of the home. The second thing is that they found that within the first year of using these GLP-1 medications, that they were spending about $560 less on buying groceries as well. If you look nationally at the UK, if you add up all these households, it's about $1 billion less in groceries per year.
4: And so just tell us what consumers are buying or not buying.
5: Right. So again, according to this one, this survey that was released recently, they found that so if you were grocery shopping, people who are households with at least one user of a GLP-1, they're buying more fresh juices and smoothies. They're buying more fruits such as peaches. They're buying prawns as well. And they're also buying more chewing gum and mouthwash, as well as kind of hair products like dyes and styling products for their hairs. They're buying less of alcohol, chocolate, and fresh kind of like bakery products as well. So fewer of those products and more of the juices, smoothies, fruits and prawns and mouthwash.
4: Sounds healthy and delicious indeed. Maura, thank you for that. That's our business presenter, Maura Fogarty there.
0: This is Newsday on the BBC World Service with Catherine and James in London. Let's head to France, where the hard-right leader Marine Le Pen has said she will run for the presidency in 2027, despite losing her appeal yesterday against a conviction for misusing public funds. She said that she will launch a further appeal against her conviction to France's top court. A Paris appeal court found her guilty of misusing 2.8 million euros, that's just over $3 million, in EU funds in a fake job scheme. She will be required to wear an electronic tag or bracelet for a year. Well, Angeline Furet is a politician from Ms. Le Pen's Rassemblement National, or National Rally Party, was elected to the European Parliament in 2024 and joins us now. Welcome to the programme. Should Marine Le Pen be a presidential candidate in the circumstances?
22: Oh, of course she should. Good morning. This is not a question because this is a democratic question, in fact. It's a massive victory for French democracy that she can run for the presidential election, and otherwise she wouldn't have been able to run. And it's not the court to decide if she should be or not French president.
0: No, but it is a question that lots of French people are asking as well. I was watching her interview she gave last night to French television, and one of the things she talked about in terms of running for president was temperament, character. And I suppose a lot of French people will be thinking, well, do we really want someone who has been convicted of this offence leading our country? That is a reasonable question to ask, is it not?
22: It's a reasonable question, you're right, but that's why she's going into, she's doing an appeal in front of the highest court, because she's not guilty of that, even if the second court, the appellate court, has said so. And it's a real double standard in France, because as you know, the far left leader Jean-Luc Mélenchon saw his case dismissed for exactly the same practices. And Macron's ally, François Bayrou, was acquitted. So it's not...
0: Well, that sounds like a court system has found that Marine Le Pen is guilty and therefore she has a case to answer when the others don't. that's a court system working,
22: no,
0: isn't it?
22: No, they haven't been in front of court at all. And Marine Le Pen is innocent, and she was the only one who was convicted and went in front of court. So it's a real double standard.
0: There is a moral question, is there not? Does France not want its leaders to be moral examples? And again, someone who has been found guilty in not one but two courts will find it difficult to present that image to the French people, surely?
22: Oh, for the moment, because she's going in front of the High Court, her innocence is still on. When you go in front of the highest court of France, you're still considered as innocent. So it's not your right or nobody's right for the moment to say that she's guilty. It's only the
0: She was found guilty. She's appealing, but she has been found guilty.
22: So she's appealing. So for the moment, she's not guilty.
0: She had previously said that it simply would not be possible for her to campaign for president if she was wearing an electronic tag, electronic bracelet as part of her conviction. What has changed then? Is it simply that with this appeal that has been suspended, that it gives her the certain mobility to campaign?
22: Exactly. As I said previously, because for the moment with this appeal, she's considered as innocent. If not proven further, then everything is suspended, so she can campaign without this electronic tag.
0: Is there any prospect of that case being resolved before the elections?
22: Considering the delay of the French justice, I'm scared it's impossible.
0: OK, so you're saying that Ms. Le Pen would like the case resolved, that she would be freer to campaign. Others will say that her case here, her attempt here, is to get into power and then perhaps be able to simply make those charges disappear.
22: Oh, yeah, everybody can think what they want. That's the principle, you know. But what we ask since the beginning of this case is the justice to do its job as fast as possible, because once again, the party and Marine Le Pen is innocent of what she is accused of. And it's a real political case. Since the beginning, it's a political case. As I told you, one of Macron's allies, François Bayrou, had exactly the same practices, because at that time, the European Parliament didn't set the rule of the strict separation, you know, between local politic and European politics. So it's a real political case.
0: Okay. Understood. Angeline Furet, giving the perspective from Marine Le Pen's Rassemblement National, National Rally Party. Plenty more on that story on the BBC website, and plenty more to come here on Newsday on the BBC World Service.
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7: Anyone convicted of burglary three times receive a minimum sentence of 3 years in prison, no parole, home detention, and no chance of early release. ACT want to impose a three strikes regime for burglary. Is it way too harsh, or is it about time? Connor English.
8: Like a lot of these sentencing things, it's about getting the balance, isn't it?
7: And I guess they have the balance right.
8: Yeah, I guess what they're saying is there's a hell of a lot of burglaries and there doesn't seem to be much incentive for people to stop being burglars.
7: Do you support it?
8: Well, if it makes a positive difference, I do. But on the other hand, I don't think locking people up for the rest of their lives is the best thing. I don't know. I mean, try it and see what happens.
7: Okay, so that's a yes.
8: See what happens.
23: For me, it's a definitely not. I just thought this was classic ACT policy based on reckons, not evidence. It was just like, if you read the statement from Nicole McKee, it says it's like something from the back of an envelope. Logic goes, if they're locked up, they can't burgle, so crime will go down. And
7: isn't it the truth?
23: Well, I'm just surprised we're even covering it, to be honest. It just seems like they're down in the polls. They ring these big bells to try and gain more votes from people who believe in simplistic answers to systematic problems.
7: Except if you've been burgled.
23: I've been burgled. Sure. I don't think locking someone up for 3 years is actually, I think that's probably going to...
7: But if they're, inside, they have education, they have support.
23: I think
7: 3 years to think about what they've done.
23: I think all the evidence actually suggests that it's the opposite effect, and people actually get more skills, they get more in with gangs inside prisons, Connor, things like that.
8: I think having someone in your house burgling is a very uncomfortable situation to be in, and I think you should be able to have an expectation that your home is safe from any sort of intrusion. So that's where I'm saying, you know, just I don't know whether this is the right balance or not, but if it's going to mean that burglaries reduce and people's anxiety around being safe in their homes is reduced, I think that's probably a good thing.
23: One of the best comments that I saw was, this is just tinkering with the prison van at the bottom of the cliff.
7: Okay. What do you think, 2101? Are you with Anna or are you with Connor? Text Connor or text Anna. 2101. Live
23: on,
7: show. 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It's 6:32.
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2: The chief victims advisor says it's heartbreaking that 40 child protection and sexual assault complainants may have been left in situations where they were at risk. Police are looking again at 54 cases after concerns a senior officer failed to investigate a historical sexual abuse allegation for 2 years. Ruth Money is urging victims to still come forward. The Health Ministry's Director of Mental Health says concerns about a Wakari hospital ward in Dunedin were raised over years before its closure for potential human rights abuses. After days of heavy rain, properties are being evacuated in Oamaru and Dunedin because of landslides. Meanwhile, the local state of emergency in the Waitaki district will be reviewed tomorrow. And the Reserve Bank has raised the official cash rate by a quarter of a percentage point to 2.5%, the first lift in more than 3 years. Those are the headlines on the traffic front. A crash late this afternoon blocked a southbound lane on Wellington State Highway 1 motorway near the Aotea Key off-ramp, causing long tailbacks. There are delays for rush hour commuters. And in the weather-battered State Highway 1 north of Kaikoura, the stretch through to Ward, that was reopened around 5 this afternoon, but the road south could be closed for another day or two with slips and underslips and heavy ongoing river flows. Other roads in the region are open, but some speed restrictions are in place. Our next news at 7.
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0: Well, it's Slow Jam Wednesday, and on this day in 95, TLC starts a 7-week run on the US singles chart with Waterfalls. It was number one in New Zealand here. Now, Waterfalls received universal acclaim from music critics. Some said it was a Prince-like ballad from crazy, sexy calls. So I'm just really here for the slow jams, but as Anadine Wisely said, is it the right time to be playing Waterfalls? I never thought of that.
1: Yeah.
0: So there is
1: a bit of rain falling out there.
0: Yes, there is.
1: Hopefully not too many waterfalls.
0: But actually, it wasn't about waterfalls. It was a socially conscious song and addressed the illegal drug trade and HIV and AIDS. And that was what Waterfalls was really about, as opposed to water. So there we go. Hey, now, weather evacuations underway after separate landslides in Otago, and this is Oamaru and Dunedin. So we'll be following that. There are fears that the landslide could worsen. A geotech engineer is inspecting a landslide that has forced the evacuation of several Dunedin homes. Fire and emergency says the slip on Irvine Road in the Cove off Portobello Road was reported just before 4 p.m. Fire crews and police are on scene, where it's feared the slip could worsen and potentially damage property. So we'll keep you updated on that. And if there's anything to be said about that in the evening, you'll hear it right on this show. On this station. Meanwhile, a huge response regarding this act policy. So 3 years, three strikes and you're out for burglary, 3 years inside, no parole. Are you with Team Anna, who thinks it's a rort, or Team Connor says, hey, let's try it? There is a lot. Someone says, Anna's right on. Absolutely Anna. Someone says, depends. Someone says, lock him up. If it doesn't prevent future crimes, at least it'll reduce the number of burgers. I hope it doesn't reduce burgers, because I love burgers. You might be talking about burglars. Connor, and if they burgle again after 3 years inside, give another four. Anna, Connor. Fascinating. So there you go, the panel of RNZ Nation. By the way, speaking of politics, we have the cracker show called The Whip. Every Wednesday, 7:30, can't wait for tonight's one. We have Jenna Lynch, Corin Dan, joined by former Green MP Sue Bradford. Lots to discuss, including that huge geopolitical news of China firing that ballistic missile, that test. Okay, time for I've Been Thinking. Anna Dean, take it away.
1: Now, this one sounds a little bit like I'm greasing, but I have seriously been thinking about actually how much I appreciate RNZ, particularly in these times of storms. And we have family land down in Kaikoura, and just being able to keep up with the news on the radio is just such a joy and a pleasure, and I'm so grateful for it. I also feel like I've just been listening to some excellent reporting and interviews recently. I've had a few friends talk about how they've started listening to Morning Report again, because John Campbell is there. No shade to Corin Dan. I think Corin is a fantastic broadcaster, and he sounds so brilliant doing the financial news in the morning. He sounds like a new man. I've really been enjoying some of the interviews with doctors and medical practitioners over the last couple of days, just actually with some really compassionate conversations. And another thing I've loved is hearing Emile Donovan talk to Melody Thomas about her crazy podcast, the new season of The Good Sex Project, which has been amazing. And I've got a whole lot of love for RNZ, and I just must say that my car stopped getting it, and for some reason I ended up on News Talk ZB the other night, and I was just like, I hadn't listened to it for a very long time, and I was just quite shocked at how inflammatory it all was. So there you go, a plug for RNZ, and the best thing that people can do is actually tell their friends and remind their friends to tune in. Can I come back to the panel?
0: What about the panel? Hello.
1: The panel's fantastic. Hello. Obviously.
0: Wow. Yeah. Wow. Thanks, Anna. Yeah. Although someone says.
1: Someone says what?
0: Someone says, Anna, absolutely. All right, kia ora. Connor English, time for I've Been Thinking for you.
2: Well, look, I agree with Anna that radio is a great medium.
0: Radio in general,
2: of,
0: RNZ. Well, don't both, worry, Connor. Both. Get to you. I've
2: it's
0: been
2: okay.
0: thinking.
2: You know, radio in Zealand is pretty good a lot of the time.
0: Okay.
2: So, but no, look, I've been thinking actually about monetary policy and the Reserve Bank today, and then putting up rates. And they are articulating in their media release, which I had a very quick glance at. They're talking about elevated administrated price inflation, which sort of really means council rates, government charges and insurance. And I'm just wondering how putting rates up is going to make those council rates, government charges and insurance go down. And also the war, I'm just wondering about how interest rates going up is going to stop the war. So I'm slightly cynical about putting rates up and feeling good about putting rates up because you're targeting inflation. But the reality is that, you know, it's going to have a negative impact on our economy, isn't it? We've got a hell of a lot of debt. We've got a lot of businesses out there that are struggling. We've got some that are going well, you know, in rural New Zealand, there's a lot of businesses doing okay. But there's still a lot of pressure out there on people and jobs. And, you know, I just hope that they're not firing a bullet too soon.
0: Now, a brief word, because you also want to talk about the thing that we have not talked about. Everyone, Connor, people have been banging on about football.

0: less football. Good on you. All right, it is 6:42 on RNZ National.
1: You're with Wallace Chapman. 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
0: Well, we're all aware of the increased flooding at the moment, and with flooding comes erosion. Particularly Westport is flood-prone, but only getting worse with several extreme weather events hitting it hard over the past 15 years. Now, for residents watching the rivers and sea into their land, it is devastating. One of those people is Peter Mach. He has spent tens of thousands of dollars of his own money to pick up the story. We have him here. Peter, nice to have you on the panel.
2: Good to be here. Thanks for the invite.
0: How much land do you estimate that you have lost over the past, say, 20 years?
2: I'm guessing, or accurately, about a metre a year, a bit more, so about 30 metres and 5 metres high, so maybe 15,000 cube, if you want to put it into volume rather than just beachfront. And one of about 5 to 7 properties that border that northern end of the Iwaiti River, so there's a lot more of other erosion that's occurred. It's not bad, is it?
0: What's it like living somewhere with the land sliding away like that?
2: Oh, tongue in cheek, I wanted to live near the ocean. It's getting closer, so maybe I shouldn't be complaining too much.
0: Now, Anna, let's bring our panel in. Anna Dean.
3: Kia ora, Peter. I completely understand. I live right by the sea myself as well, but in Golden Bay where the sea's not quite as ferocious. But I sometimes lie awake listening to those waves, wondering how long it's going to take for them. I mean, how do you sleep at night?
2: You've got to be a bit tongue-in-cheek about it all. The erosion occurs, you live by the ocean, you need to expect it. The frustrating bits is trying to do something about it. We get the ocean chipping away when it breaks, when the waves come up the riverbank. We get surface flooding that runs off the land and it chews into it. So you're getting attacked from 3 or 4 different faces. It's difficult to know how to mitigate it, but it is possible. But the hardest thing is getting to the position where you can do something.
0: Yeah, Connor?
4: It is great living by the sea, isn't it? But how do you fund it? Because that's a bit of a challenge, isn't it?
2: you save your pennies, you don't spend it, and you look for materials at cost. I was fortunate enough to pick up an awful lot of demolition materials when they took down the Buller Hospital, one of the wings of the Buller Hospital. So there were massive concrete beams through there. And it was beneficial for me to get that trucked out, and it was great for the people that were doing the demolition work. They didn't have to cart it halfway across the country, so it was a win-win. So I spent an awful lot of money on it, but I also hunt for the best deal I can find.
4: Was your house cheaper because it was by the sea, or was it more expensive because it was by the sea?
2: No, look, it's a home-built house, and the house is still sitting about 150 metres from the sea. The council put a 100-metre restriction from the centre of Utopia Road out to where the house could be. So the house is perfectly fine and safe, but the sea was definitely getting closer, and it's a bit of a concern, or it was a major concern.
0: Right. You've spent between, as I understand it, between $40,000 to $60,000 of your own money. What sort of what's the issue here, really? Because that issue is who pays. Who do you think should pay for your home's protection, Peter Mach?
2: I think that's too simple. I spent probably $50,000 to $60,000. I paid for that. That's fine. I bought property and I put a house on it.
0: Got it.
2: What I don't like is where, say, residents have been living seaside for half of their life, the sea's encroaching on it, and they don't have the means to do anything about it. They don't have the funds, and they can't even get the right advice or get the get to the state where they can do something about it. So personally, I think it's actually a split deal. I think there should be some assistance to the people that absolutely need it in some areas. I wasn't too perturbed about it. I just sucked it up, saved the money and spent it.
4: Can you get consents for it easily, or do you not have to worry about it?
2: No, not easy. Oh, look, I first looked at it. I went down there and went, I feel like crying, but it's not in my nature to cry. That lasted about 5 minutes. I feel sorry for myself. Then I thought, what can I do about it? And then I need a consent. I thought I'd need a coastal erosion report. I didn't. At that stage, it wasn't too difficult to do the same job now. I'd need a coastal erosion report by some sort of specialist or industry expert. More consents. There would be restrictions on the type of rock and the nature of construction. And I think you'd be spending an absolute fortune before you even got a pebble on the ground.
4: So you wouldn't be able to use that demolition material to
2: no,
4: fix it?
2: No, No, I don't think so. My consent runs Seems out in crazy. Another right. another year. I don't know that I need to get a new consent as well. I can't extend the one I've got for maintenance. Oh,

0: No, I don't think I'll be able to use any of those demolition materials anymore. Like other areas of Westport, they couldn't use them.
1: Anna.
2: You must have a lot of friends who are digger drivers, do you, Peter?
0: Look, the coast, that's probably the saddest thing about it all. There's a lot of digger drivers around. There's a lot of experience over a multitude of years on the coast. You know, Westport, they don't seem to get a buy-in into what might be some potential solutions.
1: Have you ever thought of moving?
0: No, not at all. Look, yeah. If I get 40 more years, that would be extreme. I've got 100 metres of land to go. I don't know. I'll hang in there. I'll hang in there for the long term.
1: What about other people? What about your neighbours? What are they doing?
0: Yeah, well, the neighbours, one side is doing a little bit of work. My boundary covers part of theirs, and I've kind of fixed their land. The neighbours to the north of me have in the last 2 years done some protection works and it looks pretty good. And the landowners on the very end, where we've got two rivers, the Orawaiti and Deadman's Creek, where their mouth comes out, they did extensive work maybe 15 years ago and that seems to have held. So, yeah, look, okay. Everybody's just coughing up the dollars because if they don't do it, they don't have property.
1: Peter, nice to have you on. Kia ora. Appreciate your time. Peter Mage there, who has spent thousands of dollars to prevent his property falling into the Bottle River. It's quite the issue, isn't it, around the country too, Anna?
2: Absolutely. Yeah. I was just remembering in some floods in Blenheim a couple of years ago and just seeing huge chunks of road fall into the river and was just quite astonishing how quick it happened and how ferocious that water can be.
1: Mm. I was invited to a couple of days at a batch, quite a nice batch in the Coromandel, and we went for a beachside walk and some pretty beautiful homes along the front, and we went for an evening walk, and the person who invited me said, just have a look at the erosion. And he said, that erosion has happened in the last 2 years.
2: Wow.
1: And it was quite something.
2: Mm-hmm.
1: It was quite a thing, yeah. All right, it's 6:49. You are on the panel, RNZ Nash. Nice to have your company. We have Connor English and Anna Dean. We are on Apple and Spotify. Listen and follow. You can go back to there. So the question of the day is this, and it's been a huge one today. Am I the only one that eats a kiwi fruit like an apple? Who else does not peel the fur off the kiwi fruit? I was at a dinner party. I decided just after a nice steak and salad and taties, have a nice piece of fresh fruit, bit into a kiwi fruit. The whole table looked at me as if I was a Martian. What are you doing? I said, I'm eating a kiwi fruit, fur and all. Calvin in Auckland, how are you, Calvin?
3: Hey, Wallace, I'm great, man.
1: You said you had to pull over for this one. This is an important issue for you.
3: It got me, yeah. I am skin on.
1: Can you move a little bit, Calvin, so we can hear you? Are you there?
3: Hello.
1: Yeah, beautiful. All right, now what do you do? Tell us.
3: I eat them skin and all. I think it's there's a lot of contrast in the skin and the middle bit, and you can mix and match it. So it's sweet and sour.
1: Exactly.
3: I love it.
1: Exactly. Yeah. So you eat it. Stay there, Calvin. Connor. He eats it like an apple. What do you do?
4: Well, that's a great thing to do. I've thrown them in the blender, you know, when you're doing it in a blender with all the skin on. But to be honest, I haven't eaten it with skin on. So I can see the attraction for it. I might try it now that I know you've done it successfully.
3: There's a squeeze part to it too. You know, you can kind of get that middle bit out.
4: Squeeze out the middle. Yeah, okay, the soft stuff.
3: But then you've got the whole skin to deal with. So that's, you know, the build up to that.
1: I love it. I love this. Anna Dean, now what about you?
2: What about the furry, hairy bits and the horrible bits at each end?
3: I eat the horrible bits off first, and I actually crunch it. But I don't know. Wallace, I was wondering. I haven't followed the what people have been thinking about this, but I've always done this.
1: So have I.
3: Yeah.
1: You and I.
3: I won't stop. Yeah.
1: And I won't
3: stop. The three flavours.
4: Go ahead.
3: The yellow. Start on the yellow. I think start on the yellow.
4: Go ahead, go often.
3: Go on the red. The red is great. I'm just wondering what they've got next for us.
1: Calvin. But I understand you're a bit of a, when it comes to fruit, you're a bit of a hard man. Not only do you eat a kiwi with skin on, I understand, and this is just a rumour, You also eat feijoa's skin on.
3: Feijoa's, yes. I mean, not the supermarket ones. The found, you know, neighbourhood ones.
1: Yes.
3: Thinner skin. It's the same. It's the same principle.
1: There's and Camarillo's? Camarillo's?
3: I've tried that. Yeah, I eat that to the edge, and I have tried. Yeah, it's not quite the same, but I have tried that.
4: Calvin, there are people that take
3: people eat figs, so
1: they do.
4: There are people who take the skin off apples, aren't there?
3: Of course, there are. Yeah.
1: Are there?
3: Not bananas. Not oranges.
1: No one's peeled an apple since 1975.
3: Avocados.
1: No one's peeled an apple since 1975.
4: You might find people that peel. A lot of people peel apples.
1: No one peels an apple.
4: But I'm not one of those.
1: Yeah, exactly. No. Calvin, nice to have you on the show. Keep up the fairy eating. Very good. All right. Yep. We solved that one.
2: Strange. Very strange.
1: So you, Anna, you cut the cue fit down the middle. This is what Jim Moore does. Cuts it down the middle. And has a little teaspoon?
2: Yes, absolutely. Like a little egg. Yes. Yeah. Delicious.
1: Very nice. All right. You're on the panel, RNZ National, 7 away from 7. And on the panel plus, we have our resident linguist, Rory O'Sullivan, and we're going to get to more of your feedback. Actually, there's been a huge response tonight, whether you're on Team Anna or Team Connor, regarding Anna X3 strikes.
4: It's not my policy.
1: Well,
2: exactly.
1: But we will...
4: just pondering about it.
1: And pondering got them listening. Now, finally, though, here's a story where we as New Zealanders can be true neighbours to the Australians. Magic Men Australia are a company of male strippers currently touring our great country. Now, the Buff Boys are travelling from Lower Hutt to Tauranga, as you do, when disaster happened. Sean Weppiner is an international performer, male stripper with Magic Men Australia. Sean, nice to have you on the show.
5: Hello, guys. Kia ora.
1: Kia ora. Kia ora, Sean. Look, tell us what happened. You took a pit stop and realised something went wrong.
5: You couldn't make this up. No, we had our last show at the time in Lower Hutt, and we had our next show in Tauranga, which was going to be a 7-hour drive as it is. And, you know, we set it off in 3 hours north. We stopped somewhere. So, I apologise for the pronunciation of the names, guys. Topo, right? We stopped there for a little, you know, pee break. One of the boys wandered off to the back of the trailer, and the trailer's obviously a separate part of the van, and noticed the door completely open and zero of our 13 suitcases just completely missing.
1: Oh, my goodness me. Anna Dean, how about that? Here you are. You're on a tour. You're a male stripper.
5: Yep.
1: All your costumes, all your life are in those bags, Anna.
2: And your toothpaste and your everything.
5: Everything.
2: Yeah, Sean, I just I wanted to know, did you find out who was responsible for shutting the door on the trailer? who did anyone own up?
5: You know what? No, it was one of those ones where we all started thinking and blaming ourselves. You know, was I the last one? Or, you know, did I lock it with key? We've all got someone in mind, but I think we will take part in the responsibility there.
1: Oh, yeah. Connor, got a question?
4: I mean, 13 bags falling out in 4 hours on the road, do they all go out at once, do you think, or was it just one at a time every few Ks?
5: Yeah, I wish we knew. I wish I could tell you. Luckily, I had an air tag. I had one air tag in one of my suitcases, right? So as soon as we noticed it was missing, I pulled out my phone and I looked where it was. And at that time, it was in the middle of the windy roads on Desert Road, right? So we drove all the way back there, and then we just, you know, we kind of just hoped that everything kind of fell out at once.
1: So you've got these missing 3 suitcases. I'm putting the word out for all of you because the national show here, Sean, these suitcases. But, I mean, so for those who might over... What's in them? Is it like sort of cowboy clothes or is it like builder's stuff?
5: Right, awesome. So
4: they're empty.
5: yeah, absolutely. So we've still got 3 suitcases missing. So we've recovered 10, amazingly. We've got 3 missing. It's a mix of both personal and costumes. Costumes-wise, yeah, we've got cowboy outfits. I think one of them's a fireman outfit that we're missing. And then we've got like we've got like an orange jumpsuit, you know, to imitate, you know, an inmate, which is missing, along with some personal, you know, one of our boys actually bought a brand new pair of shoes that has gone missing. So a lot of personal stuff in there as well.
1: All right, Anna.
2: Sean, I just really hope this stuff doesn't end up on Trade Me. People might start trying to sell it for the highest bidder. Surely
5: we hope not.
1: Yeah. Well, while you're here, you know, because we're talking to Sean Wepner, who's with Magic Men Australia, I want to know more about Magic Men Australia. Where are the next few shows?
5: We're actually into our final week of touring here in the NZ. We've actually managed to improvise for a week with what we can. So tonight we are in, I forget the city names. Hang on a second.
1: Got them here. Hamilton, Hastings, Auckland, Whangarei. So you're in, and tomorrow you're in Hamilton.
6: 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We're now closing on this frequency. Our transmission will continue in a few moments on 9700 kHz in the 31-metre band. 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

0: RNZ Pacific News, kia ora ana, I'm Koroi Hawkins. Tuvalu's Prime Minister has joined the chorus of Pacific leaders expressing grave concern and disappointment in China's nuclear-capable ballistic missile test into the region. Veleti Teo says the launch comes at a time when Pacific Island countries are reaffirming their collective vision of a peaceful region. He says it's also contrary to Pacific aspirations for a nuclear-free Pacific pursuant to the Rarotonga Treaty, which Tuvalu is a party to. Mr. Teo says as the leader of one of the smaller island countries, he joins the call for superpowers to refrain from using the Pacific Ocean as a testing ground for their military arsenals. A group of former Pacific prime ministers, presidents and senior diplomats say the increased geopolitical competition is threatening the future of regionalism. The Pacific Elders' voice is concerned about new initiatives and frameworks adjacent to the Pacific Forum and militarized approaches to regional security. This comes after China's test missile launch in the Pacific and amid Australia's campaign of signing security treaties with Pacific countries. The group's chair, Anote Tong, who is the former president of Kiribati, says careful reflection is required.
1: The whole point is that let's all keep it together so that it goes through one channels so that they're all being kept in the one place, because otherwise we could be going at a tangent to our primary objectives at the region.
0: In the CNMI, disruptions to communication services have left families worried about their relatives' well-being after Super Typhoon Bavi hit Rota Island. On Tuesday, Rota's mayor, Aubrey Hockog, told the Marianas Press some customers were experiencing outages after a communications tower fell during the Category 5 storm. A team of engineers were expected to arrive on Rota on Wednesday to support the restoration of communications and power. In the meantime, Aubrey Hockog says officials are running welfare checks for those who call their office seeking assistance.
2: There's a lot of great concern because many of our loved ones, we are unable to reach them. There is limitations to service availability for our people to get a hold of each other. If there's anybody that you have of concern or that you would need to do a welfare check, our officers can go out and complete that.
0: Three men in Samoa have been charged in connection with the death of an American citizen at a beach fale in Apia. The Samoa Observer reports that a 53-year-old Californian man died following an incident at Taumea Sina Hideaway last weekend. Assistant Police Commissioner Leo Sailillo Norman Meni told the newspaper that the three had been charged with assault causing death. Leo Sailillo said police were considering other assault-related charges as investigations continue. A Taiwan official representative in New Zealand says China's ethnic unity law is deeply concerning and disturbing. Taipei Economic and Cultural Officer John Oh says the law would offer a legal basis for China to repress dissidents, whether they're domestic or international. New Zealand Foreign Affairs Minister Winston Peters said earlier that he wasn't concerned as China has no jurisdiction there. But Ms. Oh says China thinks differently.
3: Right now they want to do this transnational repression. So any citizens from any nationalities, or whatever you are living, you know, as long as you don't agree with them, you are in obstruction to their ethnic unity, so-called.
0: John Oh says people need to voice their concerns. A former New Zealand Major General says the Defence Force is being too ad hoc in developing drones when it should be urgent and well planned. An Official Information Act response shows the NZDF does not have any command directives for drones, though it has been taking part in overseas exercises, blowing them up. Phil Pennington reports.
4: A joint ANZAC force just blew up drones and used kamikaze ones near Adelaide and heads to a California desert soon for more of the same. Defence has told RNZ it does not have command directives for drones and is still working on operational training and workforce requirements due out in December. A veteran of Defence Intelligence, John Howard, says directives are necessary for absolute clarity on how drones will be used, and it is risky for junior ranks without them.
0: The mayor of Wairoa in New Zealand's Hawke's Bay region is frustrated his council can't stop a proliferation of vape stores in the North Island town. Craig Little wants the government to allow councils to cap the number of stores within their boundaries where vapes can be sold. Mr. Little says 8 retailers sell vapes in Wairoa, which has a population of about 5,000 people. He wants to restrict the number of dairies in particular, which don't require Ministry of Health approval to sell vape products.
5: They seem to be getting out of control because we've got 2 specialised ones and, would you believe, another 6 retailers that don't need the okay from the Ministry of Health. So it's pretty scary, to be quite honest. And the younger ones probably think it's quite healthy because they're not smoking a cigarette.
0: Craig Little says vaping is becoming too normalised and accessible for young people in particular. In world news, the US has launched a series of strikes on Iran in response to attacks on 3 commercial vessels in the Strait of Hormuz. Iran's deputy foreign minister has condemned the US strikes and warned that Tehran will take decisive measures in response. World Watch's Andrew McRae reports.
6: The latest US strikes targeted Iranian air defense systems, surface-to-air missiles, anti-ship cruise missiles, and drone launch sites. US Central Command says the assaults to impose heavy costs for targeting and attacking commercial shipping. Iranian state media have been reporting explosions in the port cities of Bandar Abbas and Shirk, as well as on Keshem Island. The US has also reimposed oil sanctions on Iran, which calls it a clear violation of the Memorandum of Understanding reached between the two countries last month.
0: In sport, the IOC's decision to provisionally lift the suspension on Russian athletes, which has been in place following the invasion of Ukraine, has been criticised. Russia's sports minister says it sends a clear signal that the Olympic movement must remain free from politics. The president of the Swedish Olympic Committee, Hans von Othman, told the BBC it sends the opposite message.
7: We believe it's wrong, and we've been very clear about that. And while we have to respect the IOC's decision, we think it's unfortunate. There's nothing in the ongoing war that justifies allowing Russian athletes to compete in the Games.
0: Ukraine has called the IOC's decision premature and unfounded. And the FIFA World Cup is into its final stages with the quarterfinal matchups now finalised. One of the favourites, France, is up in the first quarterfinal on Friday morning against Morocco, and Spain will face fellow European side Belgium the following morning. Manchester City star Erling Haaland will come up against some familiar faces as his Norway side plays England on Sunday morning. Defending champions Argentina came back from 2-0 down against Egypt to win 3-2 in the round of 16. They will face Switzerland for a place in the last 4 after the Swiss beat Colombia 4-3 on penalties. That's news and sport from RNZ Pacific. There's more on our website, rnz.co.nz/Pacific.
8: Kamna Māori, this is Pacific Waves from RNZ Pacific. I'm Susanna Suisuki. Coming up, the all clear has been declared for the Northern Marianas as Typhoon Barbie moves away. And New Caledonia elects its provincial presidents. But first, China criticised for Pacific ballistic missile test. China has been accused of going against the peace and stability of the Pacific Islands region after it test-fired a nuclear-capable ballistic missile into the South Pacific on Monday. Regional governments were notified by China shortly before it launched the test, on the same day that Australia's Prime Minister went to Fiji to sign new security and defence treaties. Johnny Blades has more.
9: The reaction to China's missile test from Australia and New Zealand has been swift. Both governments accused China of undermining the peace and stability of the region and of going against the values of Pacific Islands as enshrined in the Pacific Forum's Ocean of Peace initiative. On a rainy day in Northland, New Zealand's Prime Minister Christopher Luxon said his government expressed its concerns directly and clearly to China.
10: And I just think it's the wrong course. You know, it militarizes our region. It's inconsistent with Pacific values. We'd seen similar activity happen, you know, last year, if you remember as well, coming through the Tasman as well. All I'm saying is that, you know, it looks like it's becoming more normalised behaviour.
9: Christopher Luxon acknowledged that there was nothing illegal about China's move.
10: But the reality is, in our region, in our part of the world, we reject increasing militarisation and we reject Certainly firing an ICBM into a nuclear-free Pacific that has a long history about nuclear testing and other things in this region, and so it's a sensitive issue for us.
9: There was a more muted response from Pacific Island governments. Fiji reaffirmed its commitment to the Treaty of Rarotonga, which established the South Pacific nuclear-free zone, the intent of which, New Zealand pointed out, has been breached by China's test. The Fiji Foreign Minister, Sakiasi Ditoka, underlined the need for peace, dialogue, transparency, mutual respect and adherence to international law. His words are voiced.
11: Military activities anywhere in our region inevitably attract attention. Fiji therefore encourages all states to exercise restraint, communicate openly, and conduct their activities in a manner that strengthens regional confidence and security, rather than contributing to heightened tensions. Our peoples have consistently made clear that our priorities are peace, security, sustainable development, and the well-being of our Blue Pacific continent.
9: Chinese Foreign Ministry spokesperson Mao Ning says the launch was consistent with international law and customary international practice and was not directed at any specific country or target. However, it has created unease regionally. The Pacific Council of Churches voiced deep concern at Monday's test launch. The Council's General Secretary, Reverend James Bhagwan, says it's a reminder of how quickly the Pacific's ocean of peace can be turned into a theatre of power.
12: At the same time, we are very mindful of the narrative which paints only China as an aggressor. It must be noted that the United States of America annually fires four nuclear-capable Minuteman III intercontinental ballistic missiles into our Blue Pacific, targeting Kwajalein Atoll in the Marshall Islands.
9: Reverend Bhagwan says the Pacific region has had the most nuclear detonations of any region, at over 300, and Pacific Islanders are firmly opposed to nuclear arms.
12: And that's why we were in the Australian Parliament this past week to call on the Labor government to sign the Treaty on the Prohibition of Nuclear Weapons, noting that Prime Minister Albanese and many others in his party and in government and in Parliament had pledged to do so 8 years ago. We need Australia to lead the Pacific and secure our region from the threat of nuclear disaster by helping us take nuclear weapons off the table as an option.
9: But at this time of heightened competition for power in the Pacific, it appears Labor's promise of Australian support for the ban on nuclear weapons may have been put on ice. It comes as the new US ambassador to New Zealand, Samoa, the Cook Islands and Niue last week pressed Wellington to revisit its stance against hosting nuclear ships. The Pacific's anti-nuclear resolve is being tested.
8: Since this report was filed, two more Pacific leaders have spoken out against the missile test. Papua New Guinea's Prime Minister James Marape said he had appealed to, quote, our Chinese friends that this be the last such missile test conducted in Pacific waters, and said this message is not directed only at China, it applies equally to the United States, France, Japan, the United Kingdom, and every nation with military capability. The Solomon Islands Prime Minister Matthew Wale said China's actions were not the sort of thing a good friend to the Pacific Islands does, and described the missile test as being not good for the region. Wale, who hosted Albanese in Honiara on Tuesday, said that as chair of the Pacific Islands Forum, he had registered a strong protest with China's ambassador, and that Solomon Islands also lodged a protest note. He said the message against using missiles in the region applied to all other nations as well. An all clear has been declared for the Northern Mariana Islands as Super Typhoon Bavi moves away to the west. The announcement was made by CNMI Governor David Epitang at midday local time. Despite the notice, officials are still warning residents to remain cautious as a wind advisory was in place until Tuesday evening and a coastal flood advisory until Wednesday morning for Guam, Rota, Tinian and Saipan. I spoke with our CNMI correspondent Mark Ribago and began by asking him about damages.
13: Quick breaking news, Governor David Apatang just lifted the emergency status for three islands or the whole of Northern Mariana Islands as of 12, so we are in the all clear. That means they could assess all the damages that was sustained during the passage of Super Typhoon Babi. Speaking of damages, happy to say that there were no fatalities, but a cursory view of what we saw on social media, and then photos, and then recollection from those I interviewed, there seems to be a substantial damage in infrastructure of Rota. Just like Saipan and Tinian during Sinlaku, they bore the brunt of this storm. We even talked to the meteorologist at the National Weather Service in Guam, Brandon Idlet. He said, compared to Sinlaku, which was extremely low, its speed was 5 miles per hour. Super Typhoon Babi was faster, 10 to 13 miles per hour, but peak wind speeds, Babi topped Sinlaku because Babi was 175 to 100 miles per hour, strongest near the island, while Babi was significantly slower. When it comes to damages, I saw some roofs, tin roofs that were like coiled up, opened like by a hand opener, something like that. And I also saw some trees uprooted and some wooden power poles snapped, just like what we experienced not even 3 months ago when Sinlaku hit Saipan and Tinian.
8: Are there any residents that are left without power, water, or food? What can you tell us about that?
13: As always the case when a major typhoon passes the CNMI, all three islands have no power. That means also no water, because most of our water is pumped by utilities, in this case the Commonwealth Utilities Corporation. So everybody on Tinian is lining up to get water, and those who have power are on generators. Same here on Saipan and Tinian. Some filling stations for water have opened up. There's no power, so everybody's trying to get ice. So good luck again on the long ice lines. And most of the restaurants are closed because there's no power. They can't afford to pay the fuel for the generator. So only a few. I went to one of the Japanese restaurants here. And it also, as a commissary, the line was long. It's like lining up for a movie theater. So that's what I have right now.
8: How many days do you reckon people have to line up for food and water and just trying to get basic necessities?
13: Actually, after Sinlaku, we were normal. So like 30% of the island didn't have power yet. And the water, it was funny because some people just got power back like 4 days ago to be snatched back when Babi hit the island. So yeah, we're not yet back to normal, and we just got hit by another major typhoon. So yeah.
8: New Caledonia's new provincial assemblies, North, South and the Loyalty Islands, have elected their respective presidents following the long-delayed provincial elections held on June 28th in the French Pacific Territory. In New Caledonia's affluent and most populated southern province, a united front of pro-France parties secured an overwhelming majority of 28 of the 40 seats. I spoke to Nick McLellan and began by asking him if there were any surprises in the provincial assembly presidential elections.
14: There's one significant surprise in the northern province. New Caledonia has three provincial assemblies, and following the elections, they've come together to vote for the president at the provincial level and to elect a new executive. In the south, it was pretty clear that the loyalist leader, Sonia Bakes, would do very well. The Alliance of Conservative Anti-Independence Parties won a clear majority in the Assembly, and Bakes was elected unopposed to continue her role as provincial president in the south, which includes the capital, Noumea. In the Loyalty Islands, once again, not too many surprises. The major pro-independence party, Union Caledonienne, gained six seats, and supported by another FLNKS member with another six seats. And so Mikhail Forrest, the head of the Union Caledonian FLNKS list in the Loyalty Islands, was chosen as provincial president. But the big change was in the north, and the big surprise was in the northern province, which was hotly contested between different independence parties.
8: How are negotiations going for the congressional presidential election on Friday?
14: Yeah, look, once again, this is going to play out in exactly the same way as the north. You know, the northern province has always been a bastion for the pro-independence party Palika, the party for Kanak independence. Palika has been led by Paul Neotin, and he's been provincial premier, president in the northern province since 1999, basically since the provinces were created after the 1998 Noumea Accord. That's a long time in one role. In this election, the Union Caledonian Party, a strong rival for Palika, actually came first. They got 10 seats, Palika only 9. And there were 3 seats allocated to a conservative anti-independence coalition. But those rivaling parties threw their support behind Neotin to be returned to office. And it's caused some bad blood. The head of the Union Caledonian FLNKS list, Pascal Sauer, retreated from the provincial assembly, angered that although they'd won the election, they were denied the presidency of the province, which by convention could have gone to them. It's going to be played out in a similar way in the National Congress. Members of the 3 provincial assemblies, a proportion of them, make up the 54-member legislature, the Congress of New Caledonia. They'll come together on the 10th of July, and once again, there'll be a tussle between the anti-independence bloc, headed by Sonia Barkes and others, and pro-independence forces. But there's a small party, Evei Osinien, with 4 seats that holds the balance between the big pro-independence and anti-independence blocs. Currently, the Loyalists and Rassemblement have 24 seats in the Congress, the independence movement, 26. And so what happens with the negotiating of this small group led by Milikulo Tukamuli, gets a lot of support from the large Wallisian and Futunan community, they'll basically be the kingmakers. And so there may be some surprises to see how they'll ally when it comes to the decision at congressional level, at national level, as well as at provincial.
8: Yeah. Has the kingmakers, have they made any indication of which side it's leaning more towards working with this time?
14: During the election campaign, they were very critical of Sonia Bakes, the current provincial president in the south. She's a conservative politician, and she's brought in a number of social policies during her last term of office that really disadvantaged poorer members of the community, for example, by cutting subsidies for school transport, for school lunches, a number of policies around housing that have really affected poorer members of the community. And that affects the Wallisian community, Futunans, other islanders, as well as indigenous Kanak. So there are some indications that, although the Aveo Syrian party, led by Tukamuli, is anti-independence, it's certainly not supportive of many policies from the southern provincial government. Whether that means they'll throw their weight behind the independence movement, we'll wait and see. But there are some indicators during the campaign that he's certainly no fan of Sonia Bakes. Having said that, they're willing to play their cards to obviously advantage the party. With only 4 seats, they're going to have to leverage that to win positions in the executive of the Congress, in their parliamentary commissions and so on, and indeed a seat in the government of New Caledonia. On that basis, therefore, we'll have to see what happens.
8: And what about France? Have they said anything else about beginning its consultations on the future political status of the territory?
14: No, at this stage, people are really waiting for the government of New Caledonia to come together and the sense of who will be in which parliamentary group. Currently, in the past, negotiations have involved particularly groups that are parties that are represented in the parliamentary group. And on that basis, until that's resolved, we really won't know who's going to be around the table in future negotiations. there's a number of parties that didn't get a seat in the Congress, and on that basis, we'll have to wait and see what happens.
8: Donald Trump's new ambassador to New Zealand has taken office. US Ambassador Jared Novelli, a businessman and sports team owner, says he has big ambitions for the Pacific, especially from the commercial angle. Kaya Selby reports.
15: It was at his Senate confirmation hearing in March where Jared Novelli promised that every American business in the Pacific would have a friend in Wellington. The Trump administration has made no secret of its commercial ambitions in the Blue Pacific, from fishing to defence tech to deep sea mining. Jared Novelli made no secret of it either.
16: Critical minerals, and particularly in the Cooks, is either 1A or 1B of my priorities. Take something like cobalt. Just so happens that the Cook Islands is one of the richest, most vastest resources of that in their EEZ on the seabed floor. It is something that would be transformative for the Cook Islands.
15: Mr. Novelli says it will be at the top of his priority list.
16: I am the inaugural U.S. ambassador to the Cook Islands. I'm going to take that very seriously. I'm going to spend quite a bit of time in the Cook Islands. I've lived down in Australia for 8 years. I have a place in Hawaii. I've been to Fiji a number of times. I've been to New Zealand a number of times. I have a love and respect for the Polynesian people in a way that I don't know is normal.
15: It'll be his job to communicate the Trump administration's agenda to Pacific Island countries and try to get them on side. He refers to this job with a real urgency that comes from what he regards as the existential danger of the Chinese presence.
16: The U.S. is a Pacific nation. China has made no bones about that they want a base in the Pacific. They want expanded presence there. The responsible thing for me to do as a good friend to the Pacific Islanders that I speak to is make sure that they realize that there can be strings attached, that they know what a debt trap is.
15: But the traditional support role that the US once played to counter China worldwide has backslid. The US has decimated its aid budget under Trump while pushing free market reforms in third world countries as an alternative. The ambassador calls it a disruption.
16: What's happened in the reorganization of the State Department means that we're gonna look at different ways to do things. But there are lots of opportunities that we can come up with to benefit other countries besides just handing them aid. You know, there's the teach a man to fish versus give them a fish. But one of the things that I'm wanting to focus on are, because remittances are so important in a lot of these Pacific Island countries, and the interest rates on that or the fees on that are so high, I want to look to try and see how I can reduce those.
15: Jared Novelli is also the ambassador to Niue and Samoa. He's expected to start travelling around the Pacific within the month.
8: That's Pacific Waves for today. 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
0: Big fella, hello through and welcome everyone talk lo Melanesia update. Me Koroi Hawkins, lo program today by me look lo sample of the big fella stories around the region and behind by me go lo team lo Buzz FM lo Vanuatu. RNZ Pacific News lo pigeon, me Koroi Hawkins. Australian Prime Minister Hemi said that China Hemi failed for follow standard procedure and providing 48 hours notice lo ballistic missile test blow him lo Monday lo South Pacific. China Hemi launched a long-range nuclear-capable weapon blame with the one-fella dummy warhead from one-fella submarine. Hemi come down about 1,000 kilometres northeast lo Solomon Islands. Anthony Albanese Hemi said that lack of notice Hemi not only concerned blow him, testia hemi occur shortly after Australia within Fiji ota been signing one for that new defence pact. Prime Minister of New Zealand hemi say government blame hemi in contact with the North Pacific Island neighbours about him launch blow nuclear capable missile blow China. Christopher Luxon hemi say while no anything illegal hemi been done by China for making this sort of move, hemi incredibly unwelcome and hemi go against him Pacific values. Hemi say government blame hemi express him what concerns blame directly and clearly within China. And Tuvalu Pacific Island leaders, okata now been talked out too against him recent ballistic missile test plot China. Papua New Guinea Prime Minister James Marape has been appeal law ota friend blue yumi from China where he said that this one emi must last such missile test were conducted in the Pacific waters. Hemi said this was a message hemi no directed no malo China, but hemi apply equally lo United States, France, Japan, United Kingdom, with him every country with garim military capability. Solomon Islands Prime Minister Matthew Wale, hemi say actions blow China, hemi no kind something where one fellow good friend lo Pacific hemi should do him. Wale hemi host him Australia Prime Minister Anthony Albanese lo Honiara lo Tuesday, hemi say that same chair blo Pacific Islands Forum with him Solomon Islands leader, hemi been registering strong protest with him ambassador blo China, hemi say message here against using missiles lo region, hemi apply lo every nara country too. Mayor Blo Rota Lo Northern Marianas hemi encouraging community for mas waka together time okata pikimot selva up after aftermath blo super typhoon Bavi. Rota where hemi been taking direct hit from this fella category 5 storm, hemi been starting recovery effort blem after and ota enduring what ota officials are describing as one fella strongest typhoon for striking island in recent memory. Joint Information Center hemi say kosap 500 people Otalo emergency shelters across lo Commonwealth. Obre hokog hemi bin toksore lo rota residents. Lo New Zealand one fellow expert hemi bin no happy lo associate health minister hemi suggesting that bahemi consider review excise structure lo tobacco. Casey Costello hemi talem news talk ZB that hemi ba consider one fellow review lo excise tax hemi come amid growing concerns about him local black market lo tobacco. But Janet Hook from Health Coalition Aotearoa Expert Advisory Group Law Smoking, hemi said that excise hemi one for a key factor law prompting out smokers for keta quit. Casey Costello hemi talem RNZ that hemi no garem any intention for reducing tobacco excise. Lo World News, Israel Supreme Court hemi order government for respond by today lo one fala petition hemi call for release lo 14 fala Palestinian doctors from Gaza. Among lo kete hemi Dr. Hussam Abu Safia where detention blame lo one fala lot country's most notorious prisons hemi been attracting international attention. Lawyer blo Dr. Safia hemi talem BBC that time hemi visiting client blame lo last week hemi been so badly beaten that hemi been struggle for recognizing him. Prison Service Pro Israel hemi talen BBC that ota allegations ya oketa false. Lo sport from RNZ National All Black star Wallace Setiti hemi been revealing that Mamblem hemi like him for finish from rugby after big fella head knock blame against him Reds lo last month. Setiti hemi make him comeback blame from bench against him France lo Saturday night cause up 1 month behind lo serious blow lo head where hemi take him time him play for Chiefs. Concussion blow CTT hemi result lo one fella involuntary shaking time hemi lay down lo ground. Loose forward hemi say man blame hemi no like for looking any game more behind this fella clash play him. All Blacks spot continuum nations championship against him Italy lo Wellington lo Saturday. The World Cup Belgium hemi been beating football World Cup host co-hosts United States 4-1 for advanced school quarterfinals. Result hemi come despite controversial inclusion blow previously suspended USA striker Folarin Balogun. Belgium hemi been ahead 2-1 low half time. Meanwhile, one fella 90th minute goal hemi enough for Spain for defeating Portugal 1-0 and ending 41-year-old Portuguese star Cristiano Ronaldo 6th and final World Cup blem. Spain by him meeting Belgium law last 8. And Warriors by him remain law sky after him secure one for exclusive 7-year broadcast partnership for New Zealand NRL rights start law 2028. How much sky him paid for other rights him no been disclosed. Him now news and sport law pigeon from RNZ Pacific. And him now some for okata top stories law here today from RNZ Pacific. This time, the Emmy join him now, team from Buzz FM, Lo Vanuatu.
17: Internet news, Pacific Fusion Center warns criminal networks exploiting gaps across the region. Vanuatu pushes for bigger share of regional airspace revenue. 8 entrepreneurs selected for Vanuatu's Digital Transformation Accelerator and new solar project to cut Tana power bills by 25%. Good evening and welcome to Vanuatu Nightly News. I'm Kizzy Kalsekau. Leading our news tonight, researcher from Australia University warns the Pacific Drug Corridor poses a growing threat to Vanuatu. Vanuatu is not at the center of the Pacific Drug Trafficking Corridor, but it is increasingly vulnerable to transnational organized crime. That's according to Henrietta McNeil-Stowers, a researcher from the Department of Pacific Affairs at the Australian National University, speaking at Vanuatu's inaugural National Summit on Border Security and Preparedness for Emerging Drug and HIV Threats. She says drug trafficking across the Pacific has become more sophisticated, with criminal syndicates using fishing vessels, yachts, and even semi-submersible narco subs to transport cocaine and other illicit drugs while evading detection. She noted that 1.6 tons of cocaine were intercepted in Havana Harbor earlier this year, underscoring the country's exposure to regional trafficking routes.
18: The routes that these vessels take across the Pacific means that Vanuatu is not necessarily at the center, but it's definitely not immune either, with 1.6 tons of cocaine found on a vessel in Havana Harbor earlier this year. Local drug markets are driven not only by the availability of drugs, but also by the underlying factors that push people towards them. Socioeconomic challenges such as unemployment or a general lack of purpose or direction can lead individuals to seek other forms of stimulation or escape. We know that people are less likely to engage with drugs when they have access to meaningful employment, a purpose, and strong support networks. And addressing these underlying issues is therefore a key part of reducing both drug use and the demand that sustains local markets. Once local drug markets become established in the Pacific Islands, the challenge extends beyond intercepting new drug shipments at the border, but it also becomes an issue of addressing the internal distribution networks that sustain the markets.
17: McNeil Stores urges communities to play a greater role in reporting suspicious vessels and activities, saying village leaders, fishermen and community police are often the first line of defence against organised crime. She warns that drug cartels are increasingly leaving small quantities of drugs behind as a payment for logistical support.
18: The key lesson is that we must continue to invest and strengthen these partnerships. A united Pacific response is our most effective defence against these transnational organised crime. No country can address these challenges alone, but by working together, sharing information and coordinating our efforts, we can significantly disrupt criminal networks operating in the region. The second key response is adopting a whole-of-nation approach in combating the drug trade. So legislation must be fit for purpose. In some countries, outdated laws have struggled to address modern drug trafficking methods for synthetic drugs. As a result, authorities may successfully detect illicit activities, but then face difficulties in actually prosecuting them, and that stops the disruption of the trade. So effective responses require legislation that keeps pace with these evolving criminal networks.
17: Fueling local addiction and creating domestic drug markets across the Pacific. The researcher calls for stronger regional intelligence sharing, updated legislation, and a whole-of-nation approach involving law enforcement, health services, and communities. She also stresses the importance of investing in education, employment, rehabilitation, and long-term treatment programs to reduce drug demand and strengthen community resilience against organized criminal networks. On related news, transnational organized crime is becoming more sophisticated and increasingly exploiting weaknesses in Pacific countries' laws, border controls and technology. That's according to Pacific Fusion Center Director Viliame Bovaro, speaking at Vanuatu's inaugural National Summit on Border Security and Preparedness for Emerging Drug and HIV Threats in Port Vila today. Bovaro says organized criminal networks are using advances in technology, including artificial intelligence, alongside legal and policy gaps to expand drug trafficking, financial crime and cybercrime across the region. He reveals that 17 tons of illicit drugs have been seized across the Pacific between January and May this year, while drug consumption in Australia continues to increase, demonstrating the strong financial incentives driving organised crime.
19: Financial fraud again is rapidly evolving across the region. Money laundering, fraud, failure to declare currency at the border, tax evasion, these continue to cause significant loss of income to some of our government revenues. And of course, the use of AI, which is coming up, this can be something that can be used by law enforcement agencies to detect crime. But more and more, these criminals are using this. For example, they're using AI to enhance some fraudulent documents and the passports, fraudulent passports that they are using to move across borders. And of course, there are emerging threats such as scam centers and also casinos, which can come in, which all of these transnational organized crime use to launder money or to move their proceeds of crime and unexplained wealth using some of these channels. And then, of course, we fully understand a lot of our countries, you'll see that Papua New Guinea has just recently been listed as a grey listed country. I know that Vanuatu has been on numerous times being listed as a grey listed country or blacklisted even under the FATF message because of insufficient enforcement around our compliance with anti-money laundering, and this will continue to be gaps that a lot of these criminal syndicates will realize and they will continue to try to exploit.
17: Bovoro warns that foreign cartels, organized crime syndicates and outlaw motorcycle gangs are strengthening their presence in the Pacific, taking advantage of the region's vast maritime boundaries and limited resources. It says criminals are increasingly involved in money laundering, financial fraud, tax evasion and the use of fraudulent travel documents, while cyber attacks and emerging technologies pose growing challenges for Pacific governments. He also highlighted legislative gaps, noting that some countries still lack laws covering synthetic drugs such as methamphetamine, making prosecutions difficult. The Pacific Fusion Center director commended Vanuatu government for convening the national summit, describing it as a timely initiative to strengthen national resilience before the drug problem escalates further. Referring to Fiji's experience, he says the country's growing methamphetamine crisis, including cases involving children as young as 7, demonstrates the devastating social impacts of illicit drugs.
19: This is around what is happening in Fiji. I myself as a Fijian, I was quite shocked yesterday to listen to some of the things that were being shared by my compatriots. I mean, having someone, a 7-year-old, as the youngest user of methamphetamine is not something that you want to be happening here in Vanuatu. So I really applaud the government of Vanuatu for putting this workshop.

0: In other news, the government of Vanuatu is seeking a larger share of revenue earned from the Nandi Flight Information Region, FIR, arguing that the country's current 2.5% allocation no longer reflects its interests. Appearing before Parliament's Economic and Foreign Policies Committee, Infrastructure Minister Xavier Emmanuel Hari says Vanuatu receives about 30 million Vatu annually from the Fiji-managed upper airspace, with the funds placed in the Reserve Bank of Vanuatu Trust Fund to support civil aviation development. It confirms that discussions with Fiji and other Pacific countries have resulted in the International Civil Aviation Organization, ICAO, reviewing their current revenue-sharing formula. Minister Harry says the review also raises the broader issue of whether Vanuatu should eventually manage its own upper airspace, describing it as both a sovereignty and financial decision. Minister noted that operating an independent air navigation service would require substantial investment in specialized infrastructure and technology, and the government must first determine whether it would be financially sustainable. An update on the review of Vanuatu's revenue share is expected before the end of the year. In business, 8 new Vanuatu entrepreneurs will join the third season of the online trampoline digital business acceleration program, which officially launches tomorrow following the conclusion of Season 2. The 12-month program funded by the government of Vanuatu provides participants with intensive training, business coaching, access to Yumi Walk and VLAB innovation ecosystem, and 800 million Vatu in business development vouchers to help accelerate digital transformation and business growth.
1: Online Trampoline is a digital transformation acceleration program funded by the government of Vanuatu that seeks to provide extensive support to 8 entrepreneurs in the digital transformation field. So we will be supporting them for 12 months with a lot of training, a lot of coaching, 800,000 Vatu each of voucher that they can use to develop their business, and access to the entire Yumi Work and VLab ecosystem. So it's a very interesting program.
0: Program organizers, Director Marc-Antoine Morel, says previous participants have included successful businesses such as Tidy House, Kakai Coco, Rigo Express, Eile Deep Sea Prawn, Romanic, and a local tourism operator, highlighting the program's growing impact on innovation and entrepreneurship. Implemented jointly by VLab and the IDA Association, with funding from the Ministry of Trade and the Department of Communications and Digital Transformation, the initiative forms part of a broader effort to support entrepreneurs, returned seasonal workers, students, and women-led businesses.
1: We are implementing a very wide range of programs, not only looking at digital transformation, but also, you know, supporting seasonal workers upon their return in Vanuatu, supporting students, supporting innovators, women. We're doing a lot of work with women. We are currently implementing a project for 30 women, 15 at the incubation stage, so startup level, and 15 at the acceleration stage. And we are accompanying them for 18 months. This is a very long and intensive program.
0: Also reveals that a separate 18-month program funded by the Asian Development Bank is currently supporting 30 women entrepreneurs across the startup and business acceleration stages. Underwent, residents on Tana are expected to benefit from lower electricity costs and a major shift to renewable energy following the launch of the renewable energy solar and storage on Efate and Tana Reset Project. Prime Minister Joram Nawpot, Climate Change Minister Ralph Reginvanu, and New Zealand High Commissioner Peter Kemp yesterday broke ground for the Tana component, which will increase the island's renewable energy supply from 0% to 75% and is projected to reduce electricity tariffs by 25%. The project forms part of Vanuatu's target to achieve nearly 100% renewable electricity generation by 2030. funded primarily by New Zealand, which is contributing 1.21 billion vatu towards the 1.76 billion vatu project. Research will deliver a 1.2 megawatt solar photovoltaic system and a 2.5 megawatt battery storage facility at Van Power site on Tana. Civil works are scheduled to begin in September.

0: September with installation of the solar and battery systems planned for early 2027 before commissioning in mid-2027. France is also supporting the FITE component, making RESET one of Vanuatu's largest renewable energy investments to date. With that, conclude our Vanuatu Nightly News. You can still follow VNN through Buzz SunCloud, Buzz Facebook page, our website www.buzzonline.vu, Capital FM 107 and Radio New Zealand Melanesian Update, RNZ Pacific. I'm Kizzy Kalsakau, your very good night.
1: And ham now Melanesian Update program, Nikoroi Hawkins. Thank you to Mas for tuning in. Come, Isa Kasim Okata, up-to-date news and current affairs, lo website blomifala, rnzi.com, and mifala stop to lo Facebook and lo Twitter, just search him at RNZ Pacific.
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5: Kia ora, nā mai haramai ki te ao hurahanga. Ko klek in kanan tēnei. Today, we travel to Antarctica with the Antarctic Heritage Trust's Inspiring Explorers Programme. In early 2025, eight young explorers made the journey to the Deep South, visiting four huts of the heroic era of Antarctic exploration. This was a time from the end of the 19th century to about 1922, before advances in transport and communication, when expeditions became endurance tests, pushing team members up to and sometimes beyond their mental and physical limits. The young explorers were on board a Heritage Expeditions cruise ship, their berths paid for by the Antarctic Heritage Trust with support from Heritage Expeditions. The team produced a six-episode podcast series called 77 Degrees South, all about their voyage. Today, we play you an edit of that series, focused on the job the young explorers were tasked with, to return an object to one of the huts. Here is inspiring explorer, author, speaker, and podcast narrator, Jake Bailey.
6: Coming with us, packed away securely and looked after by our team's resident conservators, is a unique artifact from the ice. It's a copy of Alexandre Dumas' classic tale of revenge and redemption, The Count of Monte Cristo. Our team will be attempting to return it to Discovery Hut, the hut used by Scott's first Antarctic expedition in 1901, and other parties from later expeditions that ventured south from Ross Island. Here's Daniel Bornstein, conservator at the National Museum of Australia in Canberra, to explain how the book came into the Trust's hands.
7: Basically, it disappeared from the ice maybe in kind of the 50s or 60s, so it was quite a while ago, we're not sure exactly when. At different times, objects have kind of come off the ice for lots of different reasons. Sometimes they've just kind of been souvenired, but more often than not, they've been taken with kind of the intention of putting them in a museum or sort of safeguarding them. It was gifted to somebody as a school prize in, I think, the 1960s, and it stayed with that person for quite a long time, a sort of a treasured object, and more recently, with the kind of rise of, or as people are starting to return artifacts more and more often, that person obviously made the decision that they think it would sort of, it would be better off returning to its kind of, I suppose you might say, rightful home in Scott's Discovery Hut.
6: At a lab in Archives New Zealand in Christchurch, before the expedition sets off, Daniel gives his impressions of the book.
8: It looks like a nice old copy of The Count of Monte Cristo. There's not that much of it left. Looks like it's just the text block, so the casing or the covers are not intact. So it looks like it's had a bit of a hard life. Doesn't look like it's the best quality paper, perhaps, so it's very yellowed. So it's super interesting here, just looking at all those fingerprints in there. So it's obviously a well-thumbed book. People obviously weren't too precious about it. And to me, the fact that it's trimmed so close to the printing, so it's got such kind of stingy borders, implies that it's a cheaper printing or a cheaper edition, or possibly a rebind as well, which is kind of funny because they obviously were sort of no expense spared in coming on these expeditions, but maybe they didn't opt for the nicest quality books.
9: But this object is relatively robust compared to much of the paper we work with, which has been so affected by corrosion and salt that you'd be lifting it on a support cloth. Or yeah, some of the paper we have is very, very fragile.
8: This one's in good nick.
9: It's in really good condition.
8: Yeah. I've read books in worse condition than this.
6: That's the voice of Antarctic Heritage Trust Collections Conservation Manager Lizzie Meek. She's helping Daniel and the other expedition conservator, Louise Piggin, prepare the book for the expedition. For Louise, whose day job is as a conservation technician at Canterbury Museum, the book speaks to the harsh conditions that polar-era explorers weathered while sheltered inside Discovery Hut, and tells something of how they spent their time through the long darkness of Antarctic winters.
4: My first reaction to seeing the book was one of, I suppose, a little bit of awe to see the fingerprints of these people that had handled it in such a specific context. You know, there was the blubber and the soot and everything. It's a pretty remarkable item that says a lot about the explorers. The condition of the book really speaks to its use. You know, it's been read hundreds of times. There's so many different fingerprints and marks, probably from multiple different people. The sootiness of the fingerprints kind of speaks to the hard work that the people were doing. You know, there wasn't a hand basin nearby to kind of wash your hands after every use and things. And so it really speaks to, that tough environment that the people reading this book might have been in, and maybe this book was just a nice reprieve from and a bit of an escape from that reality. This whole experience feels like a real privilege and a real honour. Not many people get the chance to even handle or work with these objects of such significance to the heroic era, and so to be able to be part of that journey, to work on it and then to return it to its home, I suppose. In my job, we work with a lot of Antarctic collections, but they stay, you know, in the collection and access is kind of controlled. And so to be able to return something that can kind of go in situ to where it's from, that's such a rare opportunity. And it's just a real honour.
6: Alongside Louise, Daniel and I are Callum Turner, Kitiona Billy Palacio, Lucy Hayes-Stevenson, Nawai Clendon and freelance journalist Maya Ingo. We've all been selected to come on this expedition because the Antarctic Heritage Trust believes we could develop some of the qualities of the historic explorers, the men whose footsteps we'll be following as we explore the Ross Sea region. Robert Falcon Scott, Sir Ernest Shackleton and Carsten Borchgrevink. We'll be visiting the huts of the early explorers and witnessing firsthand why the Trust works to conserve these buildings in the extreme environment of Antarctica. We leave from Christchurch, and 9 days later, the Antarctic coast is in our sights. Here's Maya on deck, interviewing an excited Lucy and Louise.
10: Yay! Can you see Antarctica?
11: I can see Antarctica. We can see the transantarctic mountains. There's snow on top and a cloud at the bottom of the horizon.
10: We're almost there!
11: Someone told me that the mountains are 4,000 metres high at least, so we're at sea level. There's some pretty high mountains and they're just peeking out from behind the clouds to say hello.
6: As we got closer and closer to the frozen continent, we began to see Cape Adare take shape below a background of the transantarctic mountains, where the first historic hut is located, built by Borchgrevink's expedition in 1898. Norwegian Carsten Borchgrevink, leader of the British Antarctic Southern Cross Expedition, is not as well known as Scott or Shackleton, but remains a key figure in Antarctic history. He first visited the continent on a whaling ship, igniting a desire to return and explore further. He eventually persuaded a wealthy British magazine publisher to back his expedition, and although the Union Jack was flown, there were only two Englishmen on the team, the remainder being Norwegians, Sami, and an Australian born in Belgium. Their objectives included collecting scientific data and completing the first winter over on the continent. With winter approaching, reality for the 10 men became life in a crowded, dirty hut, while outside, the weather raged. Personalities clashed, the hut almost burnt down, and on one occasion, the stove nearly asphyxiated the men. Nikolai Hansen, the expedition zoologist, died during the winter from what was thought to be beriberi, making him the first known death in Antarctica. Despite its struggles, this expedition laid the foundation for future expeditions by proving that humans could endure the harsh Antarctic winter. The weather conditions here are part of the reason why Borchgrevink's hut is the only one the Antarctic Heritage Trust are yet to complete major conservation work on. The main obstacle, however, is the sheer isolation of the site and the logistical challenge of reaching it. There are three historic buildings at Cape Adare today. The Living Hut, the Stores Hut, now without its roof, and the remnants of a third, built in 1911 by the Northern Party of Scott's British Antarctic Terranova expedition. Borchgrevink's hut is now the only example left of humanity's first building on any continent. As well as this important piece of history, Cape Adare is also home to a colony of about 1 million Adelie penguins.
12: If I was a penguin, I'd definitely be in here. It's one of the great spots out of the wind, sheltered. And there's also already a few stones that have been blown in that they could use for their nest.
6: This is the voice of Alistair, or Al, Fastier. Now retired, he led the Antarctic Heritage Trust's conservation work in Antarctica for 18 years. He's working as a guide on this heritage expedition's cruise. As we scrub our boots before entering the hut, Al explains what it would have been like for the men.
12: They're from different nationalities and different classes, and there's a sense of tension with the leader. So you'll see when you go in there, they made their bunks, their private spaces, so they've been all boarded up, and they've got curtains they could pull across. I think they would also have spent a lot of time walking along the beach to have some space to get out of the building. So, yeah, it'd be very challenging indeed.
6: Borchgrevink's huts were prefabricated in Norway from Baltic pine and shipped south, designed to shelter 10 men in a space just 5 by 6 metres. Inside, the bunks still line the walls. The artefacts have been carefully removed for conservation by the Trust, but the space still has an impact. Its simplicity and the memory of the people who lived and died there linger in the air. It's almost impossible to imagine enduring such isolation, for months on end, with nothing but ice and darkness beyond. But endure they did. The next day, it was on to Cape Evans. At Cape Evans, on a bed of scoria in the shadow of Mount Erebus, stands the largest of the Ross Sea huts. Constructed by Robert Falcon Scott's crew in just 9 days, Cape Evans Hut was the base of Scott's second and final Antarctic journey, the British Antarctic.
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13: Hello again, long you, long one and happy stop. 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Today, Emmy Trin Day number 8, long moon July. One time you can me, Sam Seke. Long program today by Yumi Harim report long tok long tupla Australia Prime Minister na Solomon Islands Prime Minister Husati been talk out strong long honiara aste against missile test long China long Pacific Islands Forum long climate environment 2026 long Vanuatu last week Harim all tok long all good pla way long give him help he go long all community. All people blong Mirap long Madang province Hamamastru long looking one pla leatherback torosel I come long numbers last weekend. Naimi Harem report long Husat by play long FIFA World Cup quarterfinal. Na all PNG Hekari Women FC na Auckland United FC by Pilai long final blong OFC Women's Champions League long Honiara. A more story by Amy Harin behind. Now yet, Emia Hilda Wayne, one time Radio Australia News.
14: Thank you, Sam. Now, I'll get the radio brand. Long old big blow story, long Radio Australia News today. All expert or savvy line, he talk China. You know, help him yet, one time display passing when we make him. Long one plus test, fire or missile when we been come up him. Long Pacific display week. Display action long China military. He come up behind long Fiji. He been signing one plus no plus security treaty. One time Australia. Australia Prime Minister Anthony Albanese. He make him big plus walk bung blong him long strong him all diplomatic relations. One time all country inside long region. Mr. Albanese is ready long making mall Bung Tok Tok Wantamo leader blong Tonga, Samoa, na Papua New Guinea long Brisbane, Australia tete, bien long one block about blong emi go long Fiji na Solomon Islands. Before Australia High Commissioner I go long Fiji na Solomon Islands, James Bately, it took display passing with China in making and planted country in a leader long region, you know one bell long end. Victoria State Police Union itok all sem all plan blong come up again all single officer patrol by putting safety blong all officer long risk or by got heavy long display. Display can all work police patrol. I'm only like come up again long all highway blong state long moon August and September where Victoria Police look long end now long display time. Plan blong display and blong all police officer he work 1-1 na stop close to long all police partner blong all police car. All this block and solo police patrol and Victoria Police have been Benny Motamboim long 2015 behind long sampler worry long security and safety long officer. He go long wall of Middle East or latest attack long United States against him Iran. He make him price long oil he go on top again. Now long this block time he got all boom tok tok long come up in 1+6 fire or stop in fight na mel long all country. That's all this block you know come up good behind long triple all commercial ship. Even kiss him time long all missile fire or attack long Strait of Hormuz. US na Iran he talk fight na mel long tupla yet all same tupla you know behind him all tok tok. Long stop in fight and then it long 1+ Memorandum of Agreement, where leader even signed close to 1+ opinions. Beginning man blong King Charles, Prince Harry in a 6+ all big name line, he been losing 1+ court case blong all against him 2+ newspaper long United Kingdom. This blong court and Prince Harry, singer Elton John, na model Liz Ali, he been come up him against him Daily Mail, na associated newspaper where only talk only been hide na kissing all information blong all, na publishing long newspaper blong all. That's all judge at the Aram court he talk awesome. He no got evidence awesome on newspaper. He used him eye and still passing long kissing all information blong all. Now he dismissing all display 14+ SAS inside of display case. Australian Olympic Committee ask him long all strong blong work. Blong sack him good all athletes alongside blong anti-doping controls long look out him all get a line. He like compete long Olympics. This block talk he come up behind long sampler walk, he come up long bring him all Russian athletes, he come back long Olympics competition. International Olympic Committee even lift him or rouse him ban or tambu long all Russia Olympic body, where he mean all some all Russian athletes he can compete long next Olympic Games long Los Angeles long 2028. Only not make him 1+ decision yet, suppose Russia he can use him national anthem long him, na saw him flag na color long Russia long all games. One can too, in no decision yet, long all right, long all Russian government officials, he can stop inside long all games. Now he go long this World Cup soccer competition, Switzerland, he come up long quarterfinals, long men's soccer World Cup, long number 4 time, behind long he been winning Colombia, long 1+ penalty shootout. Score long 2+ team, he been 0-0, in up long only go long extra time, while he go inside long penalties, na Switzerland he been win. Switzerland he been win 4-3 long shootout. Now Mr. Brady long pillar against him Argentina long next round. Argentina also him a defending champion even stop 2-0. That's all I'm strong they come back long winning Egypt 3-2 long display competition. Long on quarter final pillar France by pillar against him Morocco, Spain by pillar against him Belgium, and Norway by pillar against him England. Now display Penisim Radio Australia News long tete.
13: Thank you, Hilda. Tufala Prime Minister Anthony Albanese blong Australia and Prime Minister Matthew Wally blong Solomon Islands, Tufala talk out strong against the missile test where China hemi doim long Pacific. Prime Minister Albanese hemi stop long Honiara yesterday for talk with them Solomon Islands government about some fella agreement and join him to all get a celebration for make 48th independence anniversary blong Solomon Islands. Mr. Albanese, hemi talim long all the media long Honiara yesterday, say Australia hemi no like looking kind action all same blong China, where hemi sabe spoiling stability and peace and security blong region.
15: We have made clear our concerns to China in both Beijing and in Canberra, and I'm making our concerns clear here as well in Honiara. We don't want to see any action that is destabilising or which undermines the peace, security and stability of the Pacific and the region.
13: Hemi say kind missile test blong China. Yeah, hemi one for a provocative action in Australia. Hemi must tell him out that hemi no like him kind way. Yeah.
15: And there is no doubt that this is a provocative act by China, which does destabilise the region. And therefore, we will put forward our strong view. We have said consistently that we want to cooperate with China where we can. We'll disagree where we must.
13: Prime Minister Wale hemi talim long orgata media long same press conference making strong protest against the missile test blong China, yeah, all of them chairman blong Pacific Islands Forum and head blong Solomon Islands government. Hem said China hemi one for a good friend blong Solomon Islands, but hemi say good friend hemi no sabe doing something or same.
16: China is a good friend of Solomon Islands, but this is not something a friend does. This is not not good in our region. And as chair of Pacific Islands Forum, I've expressed my strong, registered my strong protest yesterday with the ambassador. Solomon Islands also lodged a protest note.
13: Mr. Walehemi said, hemi no like looking China or America or anyone for come doing missile tests inside Long Pacific Islands region.
16: But we don't want to see any more countries, China, America, anybody. We don't want anybody testing the ICBMs in the Pacific Islands region. That's the bottom line. Be our friend, but don't threaten us.
13: Prime Minister Anthony Albanese, hemi talem long olgata media long honiara yesterday too, say section blong hem wete molgata blong Prime Minister Wale I bin tok tok tu for come up with one for a treaty, mele one two for a country, yeah? All of them, this fella Nakamal agreement with them Vanuatu, and this fella Vuvale partnership with them Fiji.
15: And we had a very good meeting, myself with the Foreign Minister, Prime Minister Wale, and his senior ministers today about advancing those negotiations for a comprehensive treaty that we are hoping to conclude as soon as possible.
13: Hem say since Labour Party government blong hem, hemi come long power long 2022, orgata he make him strong more relation with the orgata country long Pacific region.
15: Since my government came to office, we have prioritised Australia's future in our region. And I'm proud that every relationship that Australia has in our Pacific region has been strengthened under our government since 2022.
13: Mr. Albanese, hemi talemautu, one for $56 million Solomon dollar funding for supporting site long education, where Prime Minister Wale hemi say hemi priority blong this fella new grant coalition government blong hem.
15: Today I'm very pleased to announce a $56 million in Solomon dollars package of education support for Solomon Islands. We know, as we heard today, this is a priority for Prime Minister Wale.
13: Let me go ahead for Talemaut too. When him now, this fellow funding, him by supporting long site, long education, long country.
15: This will provide new books for every child in primary school. It will provide for an upgrade in rural training centres across the Solomons to provide the skills for Solomon Islanders to build their future. And it will provide support work on the government's policy to move towards further access to education for the people of the Solomon Islands.
13: In time, hemi stopped long honiara yesterday, Mr. Albanese, hemi opened him to one for a new birthing and urban health centre long Naha area long honiara, where government long Australia hemi fund him with them $45 million.
15: Shortly I'll open, have the great honour of opening the Australia-funded Naha Birthing and Urban Health Centre. This is a $45 million facility that will improve the health of women and their babies as well as the broader community.
13: Hemi Talemautu support for Royal Solomon Islands Police Force.
15: I'm also pleased to announce today that Australia and Solomon Islands have concluded an MOU for the Royal Solomon Islands Police Force Academy. This MOU will allow our countries to work together on the construction of the academy, as well as provide advanced training and growth requirements.
13: Hemi Herem Prime Minister Blong Australia Anthony Albanese Hemi Tok Tok Long Honiara yesterday. Mi play Tok Thank You Long All Regional Station Blong NBC Long Papua New Guinea Radio New Zealand and Sampla All Community Radio Long Karim to this program Long Broadcast Blong All. You can look him to sample long all story na harim all tok tok suppose you go long website blong mipla mlongabc.net.au/pacific/program/one talk. This pla Pacific Islands Forum on Climate Environment 2026 where he been come up last week long Vanuatu I harim all tok tok all them helping long all people I must start na me long all grassroots organization. Narpla luksave long displa boom to emi long leadership long Vanuatu leader Ralph Regan Vanu sati save makin Pacific long all international boom long tok tok long heavy long climate change. Het Mary Blong Vanuatu Human Rights Coalition and Pakoa is stop to long displa boom na I tok tok more long in one time Hilda Wayne.
17: We have a beautiful Pacific region. We need to protect our waters and we need to protect the land. But most of all, we need to protect the people and our culture. So events like this, I mean, one powerful event and one very, let me say, one very rejuvenating event where climate activists can come and they, you know, they just mingle with them, vulnerable activists, and then people really talk to each other. There's like common languages, common stories shared. But yeah, it'll be one great event.
14: True, yeah, sounds very interesting, yeah. Now, yeah, also you talk here is Ralph Regan, one of one leader of the Pacific, where Emmy stop the global stage and we will talk yet lo this la issue block climate yes. change. We understand the Muslim present long this la time and make him sample talk one of sample all highlights or talk and we make him.
17: Okay, so Central Abuya, Mr. Lukluk, you be how now you be building solidarity, yeah? How you be building solidarity, how will you be addressable issues for climate change partnerships and how you be dialogue together and understandable commonalities and have regional way forward and how do we address this as a region but also at the country level, how do we do that? So the minute I was you may understand him well, Honorable Ralph, anyone climate activist, also maybe a champion, global champion too, recyclable climate activism. So you want to tell a thank you to that even though at the global level, a national level, regional level, and we still have a look to law. How we provide and make sure say all civil society and grassroots organizations only invited to come to popular space. Yeah. So I think we salute to Ministry of Health, Ministry of Climate Change, and staff with the network members or partners and stakeholders where all have a couple to be part of the forum. So when we tell them we got commonalities, like where do we go from here? Look for Mivila is how what do we do from where do we go from here? Mivila really want them loops them by all system will decolonize. So that's where you got financial mechanisms where him stuck come down to support the human to address them or problems where climate change and we give him, then these we also need to decolonize these financial mechanisms as well. But make him say in a controlled underway, but him must come down go cast some crossroads. Like the civil society. You make at one goal, we have an umbrella NGO, umbrella organization for NGOs, CBOs, and faith based organizations. Of course, no other religious platform, you make at VCC, Vanuatu Christian Council, you make at PCC, with them all normal, TCC, with them all CCs, when you start throughout the region. But how no? At the church level, by leaders, only have taken place addressing issues for climate change. And then you make at all women centers, well, women machineries, when you start driving more actions, right? You go down the crossroads. And one earlier session that I'm winning here, we look at that to save the children. And only present about how we only got one local system, community, community driven approach, where you may call them climate change and disaster committees. So, or climate change and disaster committees, when you start communities, like, we're going to start leading all humanitarian actions after the one post disaster. But the question is, if you look at people, a financial gap, These committees really need to have access to like quick funding, like camera emergency situations. So I think funding now, hemi wants something. Local systems here. They have to be fully facilitated financially. Whether any disaster preparedness or you may address them one disaster Maya or one coast disaster or disaster or cyclone aftermath or earthquake aftermath, we really have to have resources in place. And you may understand too, say that UN system is tough, UN cluster systems. But if the UN cluster system doesn't work, as we're already seeing it, localize the system, shift it to the local communities, shifting to the local power holders, and they are the ones that see in the community. They're the ones that hear the stories of the local people. And I believe that the innovations need to begin from there. Begin from the village after I come and up law. You make them say you must have addressed all those climate issues at the national level. Or primary look, you must really step down the communities where the people are.
13: I'm Head Mary Blongvanua to Human Rights Coalition and PACOA. Emi asampla toksave long domestic violence helpline. Suppose you stop long Papua New Guinea na you need him help. I got this pla one talk counseling help him line number emi 7150 8000. Number again emi 7150 8000. I got to this pla Mary Safe line where you got 24-hour emergency transport. I go along police or one pla safe house along Port Moresby. Number ME 7222-1234-1234. Number again ME 7222-1234-1234. You can contact him to police station or SEOS close to Long U. Long Solomon Islands, this fella safe place 24-hour hotline number hemi 132. Long Vanuatu Women's Center, he got one free landline 161 where hemi provide them counseling, more support, and hemi got link to with them police. All people blong Mirap long Medang province, Hamamasturu long looking one plat leatherback torosel, I come long Nambis blong all last weekend. Mirap ward member Joseph Yamai, I talk all people he wait 5 year long looking this plat torosel, I come back na only look out him emi nap long emi put him kiau na I go back long Solwara. And it's only making plenty conservation work long talking all people long community long lookout team this plat torosel. Mr. Yamai talk more long this plat one time Hilda Wayne.
18: Mi plat conserving a leatherback torosel. Mi plat no really sign him some law on him deed and all this la, but mi plat been conserving all this la, but because lo no got enough on him funding support lo launch him this la. Conservation did blum plan on me plus. Stop him back. Because low loveness no on me blow low game. Me bla take him on a sip low, look out him na conserve more. Let a bit tetel na on me on our blow species blow tetel.
14: Place blue one play unique place here because low all history blow let a bit tetel long area blue pla. You story law how you brought people say use him turtle meat or salim turtle or turtle meat long turtle lo community blue pla.
18: Mibla ino se salim but mibla se also isi mo se mit lo kaje kaje na kia uble mo se kaje contribution to mibla em se mibla ino long team because mibla no signi mo all contribution tete because lo all financial support lo mapping all this laya so mibla no making but because lo sample lavenes mibla isim through long when se time mo lo roni mo lavenes wante mibla em. 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
14: Community blow you, na lifestyle blow people blow you. Let a beg him, you plus a isim lo make him one who can walk or kai kai.
18: Let a beg him, nibla, isim tasolo, all on him. 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
18: 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So I make him mibla look come up is like thinking you concept.
14: And couple walk through blame him, yeah. Look, some display one plus concern lol all people too, yeah. Want them to speak and good plow awareness. You protect him ownership, lo start lo look out him a total blue player.
18: Yeah. I'm straight. I'm mibla awesome. Golo, some place that all 6 plow legal. I'm not blame so. Mibla one the night, mibla go. Put the on light as well. If you have awareness or sometimes if you have a polite meeting, the community meeting, if you have awareness, talk to the people. Because in the same time, too, if you look at the climate change, making the solvara, planting on an area of process, the command of current millennium, solvara, so things are not this. So now it's all working. Talk to the people, one more legal area, the solver command of lending, to go to him, planning multivine, I can say, cleaning numbers, no one working fire. No numbers 37 trouser locam na 2 by 7 temperature of low or fiaulo. Mibla wokabinus and mibla se wokin. Mibla got 6 plamlets, so mibla se golo is low amlet na make him abinus low or some golo mitimol community stress law. Erablol na tok lol. Na some time mibla wokim low community meetings or some following meeting low community mibla se make him abinus. Sometimes involved molecular school pigini low look out to more rabbis low. Talk to all these all PPR was all plastic no control on ambis na kanyo sen. The play Oakland will not be like everyone bla organization will be played a mirap youth development forum. Youth development forum and me talk more youths now. Kerabin so all say working helping me low governance no on a community in a total cleaning numbers na this like.
14: Good plan, Ruya. Now you talk also, ma'am. After 5 years, now one plan later back to tell come. Now Karim Kiaolo Nambisia. Look also long plan time through. Lo, you play weight. Lo, this is like an you come up community blue player. You play masamo mastro.
18: Big plan mo mastro. Also, na two player looking me. I'm all Arab through come. No, kira bi milo naite. 3 o'clock morning. I'm looking all amma so good. No room come down. Na kira bi mila. Big plan one. Big plan all in start. Na big plan release me. Mols amma mas sing out. Na release me. Tausel na kobe gen. Em karem kiau na. Islab em karem e. Mibla karma pin na sta.
13: Em mirap ward member long medang province blong Papua New Guinea Joseph Yamai ibin story one time Hilda Wayne. Long FIFA World Cup you may garem na all get a 8 fala teams whereby play long quarterfinals after 2 fala last round of 16 match long this fala morning long time blong you me. All get a quarterfinal match here by all get a play long America. First one by all get a play long Boston Stadium long this fall of Friday, hemi between France and Morocco. make it to semi-final by Hemi Spain and Belgium long Los Angeles Stadium long Saturday morning time long you me make it 3 semi-final by Hem England and Norway long Miami Stadium long Sunday and last semi-final Hemi by Argentina and Switzerland long Kansas City Stadium long Sunday 2-4 hours later. Switzerland now hemi last team for qualify after hemi beat him Colombia long morning today time long you me long penalty shootout 4-3. Earlier long morning Argentina hemi beat him Egypt 3-2 long yesterday Belgium hemi win him USA 4-1. Earlier long yesterday Spain hemi win him Portugal 1-0. So 6 follow along Orgata 8 teams whereby play long quarterfinal blong 2026 FIFA World Cup. And Orgata team blong Europe and Argentina hemi one fella from South America and Morocco no more hemi one fella blong Africa. Orgata expect prediction blong who by progress go long semifinal. Orgata is a hemi by France, hemi win in Morocco. Spain by winning Belgium and by hemi tough but Orgata say England by winning Norway and long Argentina and Switzerland by Argentina hemi go through. Hem Orgata prediction no more yeah? And also me looking finish some for the time Orgata prediction long Orgata expect yeah but the save wrong too yeah. Final whistle no more by hemi song clear who now hemi win. Alright, me come more along regional soccer, blong Yumi, long here, long FIFA, Oceania Football Confederation, long this fella OFC Women's Champions League, where go ahead long Honia Raya, where Orgata playing two fella semi final match last night. Long first match, long National Stadium, late long afternoon, he carry Women FC, blong Papua New Guinea, hemi winning Puaikura FC, blong Cook Islands 1-0. And long second semi-final last night, reigning champions Auckland United FC hemi winning Tafia Women FC blong Vanuatu 2-1. So tufala hekari Women FC and Auckland United FC now by play long final blong top club soccer blong Olgata Mary long Oceania hem this fella OFC Women's Champions League long this for the Friday long 6 o'clock long evening long National Stadium. Two for the same team now play long final, long last two for the season, where Auckland FC hemi win him and Hekari Women FC hemi runner up. And hem too hemi finish him this fella ABC Radio Australia One Talk program, long yumi long today. Enough long me play bong him again long tomorrow. Me some second talk maki me play Olgata One Walk me talk. Bye bye now.
1: Thank you, Tomas. That's been the ABC's One Talk program there for our listeners in Melanesia. You're listening here now to RNZ Pacific. Big fella, hello through and welcome every One Talk, lo Melanesia update. Me Koroi Hawkins, lo program today by me look lo samfala o the big fella stories around the region and behind by me golo team lo Buzz FM lo Vanuatu. RNZ Pacific News lo pigeon, me Koroi Hawkins. Australian Prime Minister Hemi said that China Hemi failed for follow standard procedure and providing 48 hours notice lo ballistic missile test blow hem lo Monday lo South Pacific. China Hemi launched a long range nuclear capable weapon blame with the one fella dummy warhead from one fella submarine. Hemi come down about 1,000 kilometers northeast lo Solomon Islands. Anthony Albanese Hemi said that lack of notice Hemi not only concerned blow hem. Test Yahemi occurred shortly after Australia within Fiji Ota been signing one for that new defence pact. Prime Minister of New Zealand, Hemi is a government blame Hemi in contact with the North Pacific Island neighbours about him launch blow nuclear capable missile blow China. Christopher Luxon, Hemi say while no anything illegal Hemi been done by China for making this sort of move, Hemi incredibly unwelcome and Hemi go against him Pacific values. Hemi say government blame Hemi express him what concerns blame directly and clearly within China. And Tuvalu Pacific Island leaders, Okata now been talked out too against him recent ballistic missile test plot China. Papua New Guinea Prime Minister James Marape has been appeal law Ota friend Bloyumi from China, where he said that this one Emi must last such missile test were conducting in Pacific waters. Emi said this was a message Emi no directed normal China, but Emi apply equally law United States, France, Japan, United Kingdom with him every country with Hutkarim military capability. Solomon Islands Prime Minister Matthew Wale, him is actions blow China, him no kind something where one fellow good friend lo Pacific him should do him. Wale when hosting Australia Prime Minister Anthony Albanese lo Honiara lo Tuesday, him said that same chair blow Pacific Islands Forum with him Solomon Islands leader, him been registering strong protest with him ambassador blow China, him say message against using missiles lo region, him apply lo every nara country too. Mayor Blo Rota lo Northern Marianas hemi encourage community for mas waka together time okata pikimot selva up after aftermath blo super typhoon Bavi. Rota we hemi been taken direct hit from this fella category 5 storm hemi been starting recovery effort blem after and ota enduring what ota officials or describe him as one fella strongest typhoon for striking island in recent memory. Joint Information Center hemi say cause up 500 people Otalo emergency shelters across the Commonwealth. Obre Hokog hemi bin toksore lot rota residents. Lo New Zealand one fellow expert hemi bin no happy lo associate health minister hemi suggesting that bahemi consider review excise structure lo tobacco. Casey Costello hemi talem news talk ZB that hemi ba consider one fellow review lo excise tax hemi come amid growing concerns about him local black market lo tobacco. But Janet Hook from Health Coalition Aotearoa Expert Advisory Group Law Smoking, hemi said that excise hemi one for a key factor law prompting out smokers for keta quit. Casey Costello hemi talem RNZ that hemi no garem any intention for reducing tobacco excise. Lo World News Israel Supreme Court hemi ordered government for respond by today lo one fala petition when he call for release lo 14 fala Palestinian doctors from Gaza. Among lo kete hemi Dr. Hussam Abu Safia where detention blame lo one fala lot country's most notorious prisons hemi been attracting international attention. Lawyer blo Dr. Safia hemi talem BBC that time hemi visiting client blame lo last week hemi been so badly beaten that hemi been struggle for recognizing him. Prison Service Pro Israel, hemi talen BBC that ota allegations ya, oketa false. Lo sport from RNZ National, All Black star Wallace Setiti, hemi been revealing that man blame hemi like him for finish from rugby after big fella head knock blame against him Reds lo last month. Setiti hemi make him comeback blame from bench against him France lo Saturday night, cause up 1 month behind lo serious blow lo head where hemi take him time him play for Chiefs. Concussion blow CTT hemi result lo one fella involuntary shaking time hemi lay down lo ground. Loose forward hemi say man blame hemi no like for looking any game more behind this fella clash play him. All Black spot continuum nations championship against him Italy lo Wellington lo Saturday. The World Cup Belgium hemi been beating football World Cup host co-hosts United States 4-1 for advanced school quarterfinals. Result hemi come despite controversial inclusion blow previously suspended USA striker Folarin Balogun. Belgium hemi been ahead 2-1 low half time. Meanwhile, one for 90th minute goal hemi enough for Spain for defeating Portugal 1-0 and ending 41-year-old Portuguese star Cristiano Ronaldo 6th and final World Cup blehem. Spain by him meeting Belgium law last 8. And Warriors by him remain law sky after him secure one for exclusive 7-year broadcast partnership for New Zealand NRL rights start law 2028. How much sky him paid for other rights him no been disclosed. Him now news and sport law pigeon from RNZ Pacific. And him now some for okata top stories law here today from RNZ Pacific. This time, they may join him now, team from Buzz FM, Lo Vanuatu.
0: Internet news, Pacific Fusion Center warns criminal networks exploiting gaps across the region. Vanuatu pushes for bigger share of regional airspace revenue. 8 entrepreneurs selected for Vanuatu's Digital Transformation Accelerator and new solar project to cut Tana power bills by 25%. Good evening and welcome to Vanuatu Nightly News. I'm Kizzy Kalsekau. Leading our news tonight, researcher from Australia University warns the Pacific drug corridor poses a growing threat to Vanuatu. Vanuatu is not at the center of the Pacific drug trafficking corridor, but it is increasingly vulnerable to transnational organized crime. That's according to Henrietta McNeil-Stowers, a researcher from the Department of Pacific Affairs at the Australian National University, speaking at Vanuatu's inaugural National Summit on Border Security and Preparedness for Emerging Drug and HIV Threats. She says drug trafficking across the Pacific has become more sophisticated, with criminal syndicates using fishing vessels, yachts, and even semi-submersible narco subs to transport cocaine and other illicit drugs while evading detection. She noted that 1.6 tons of cocaine were intercepted in Havana Harbor earlier this year, underscoring the country's exposure to regional trafficking routes.
19: The routes that these vessels take across the Pacific means that Vanuatu is not necessarily at the center, but it's definitely not immune either, with 1.6 tons of cocaine found on a vessel in Havana Harbor earlier this year. Local drug markets are driven not only by the availability of drugs, but also by the underlying factors that push people towards them. Socioeconomic challenges such as unemployment or a general lack of purpose or direction can lead individuals to seek other forms of stimulation or escape. We know that people are less likely to engage with drugs when they have access to meaningful employment, a purpose, and strong support networks. And addressing these underlying issues is therefore a key part of reducing both drug use and the demand that sustains local markets. Once local drug markets become established in the Pacific Islands, the challenge extends beyond intercepting new drug shipments at the border, but it also becomes an issue of addressing the internal distribution networks that sustain the markets.
0: McNeil Stores urges communities to play a greater role in reporting suspicious vessels and activities, saying village leaders, fishermen and community police are often the first line of defense against organized crime. She warns that drug cartels are increasingly leaving small quantities of drugs behind as a payment for logistical support.
19: The key lesson is that we must continue to invest and strengthen these partnerships. A united Pacific response is our most effective defence against transnational organised crime. No country can address these challenges alone, but by working together, sharing information and coordinating our efforts, we can significantly disrupt criminal networks operating in the region. The second key response is adopting a whole-of-nation approach in combating the drug trade. So legislation must be fit for purpose. In some countries, outdated laws have struggled to address modern drug trafficking methods or synthetic drugs. As a result, authorities may successfully detect illicit activities, but then face difficulties in actually prosecuting them, and that stops the disruption of the trade. So effective responses require legislation that keeps pace with these evolving criminal networks.
0: Fueling local addiction and creating domestic drug markets across the Pacific. The researcher calls for stronger regional intelligence sharing, updated legislation, and a whole-of-nation approach involving law enforcement, health services, and communities. She also stresses the importance of investing in education, employment, rehabilitation, and long-term treatment programs to reduce drug demand and strengthen community resilience against organized criminal networks. Unrelated news, transnational organized crime is becoming more sophisticated and increasingly exploiting weaknesses in Pacific countries' laws, border controls and technology. That's according to Pacific Fusion Center Director Viliame Bovaro, speaking at Vanuatu's inaugural National Summit on Border Security and Preparedness for Emerging Drug and HIV Threats in Port Vila today. Bovaro says organized criminal networks are using advances in technology, including artificial intelligence, alongside legal and policy gaps to expand drug trafficking, financial crime and cybercrime across the region. He reveals that 17 tons of illicit drugs have been seized across the Pacific between January and May this year, while drug consumption in Australia continues to increase, demonstrating the strong financial incentives driving organised crime.
20: Financial fraud again is rapidly evolving across the region. Money laundering, fraud, failure to declare currency at the border, tax evasion, these continue to cause significant loss of income to some of our government revenues. And of course, the use of AI, which is coming up, this can be something that can be used by law enforcement agencies to detect crime. But more and more, these criminals are using this. For example, they're using AI to enhance some fraudulent documents and the passports, fraudulent passports that they are using to move across borders. And of course, there are emerging threats such as scam centers and also casinos, which can come in, which all of these transnational organized crime use to launder money or to move their proceeds of crime and unexplained wealth using some of these channels. And then, of course, we fully understand a lot of our countries, you'll see that Papua New Guinea has just recently been listed as a grey listed country. I know that Vanuatu has been on numerous times being listed as a grey listed country or blacklisted even under the FATF message because of insufficient enforcement around our compliance with anti-money laundering, and this will continue to be gaps that a lot of these criminal syndicates will realize and they will continue to try to exploit.
0: Bovoro warns that foreign cartels, organized crime syndicates and outlaw motorcycle gangs are strengthening their presence

0: describing it as a timely initiative to strengthen national resilience before the drug problem escalates further. Referring to Fiji's experience, he says the country's growing methamphetamine crisis, including cases involving children as young as seven, demonstrates the devastating social impacts of illicit drugs.
1: This around what is happening in Fiji. I myself as a Fijian, I was quite shocked yesterday to listen to some of the things that were being shared by my compatriots. I mean, having someone, a seven-year-old, as the youngest user of methamphetamine is not something that you want to be happening here in Vanuatu. So I really applaud the government of Vanuatu for putting this workshop together, bringing all of the stakeholders, not just government agencies, but also community, faith-based, outreach leaders. People have said before that this is an issue that you can't arrest yourself out of. It takes a whole state, a whole community approach to be able to address the issue of transnational crime, in particular drugs, and the downstream effects that we are now seeing in Fiji.
0: Bavaro stresses that transnational organized crime cannot be addressed by law enforcement alone, calling for a whole of government and whole of community approach involving police, customs, health authorities, traditional leaders, churches and local communities to protect Vanuatu from similar challenges. In other news, the government of Vanuatu is seeking a larger share of revenue earned from the Nandi Flight Information Region, FIR, arguing that the country's current 2.5% allocation no longer reflects its interests. Appearing before Parliament's Economic and Foreign Policies Committee, Infrastructure Minister Xavier Emmanuel Hari says Vanuatu receives about 30 million Vatu annually from the Fiji-managed upper airspace, with the funds placed in the Reserve Bank of Vanuatu Trust Fund to support civil aviation development. It confirms that discussions with Fiji and other Pacific countries have resulted in the International Civil Aviation Organization, ICAO, reviewing their current revenue sharing formula. Minister Harry says the review also raises the broader issue of whether Vanuatu should eventually manage its own upper airspace, describing it as both a sovereignty and financial decision. Minister noted that operating an independent air navigation service would require substantial investment in specialized infrastructure and technology, and the government must first determine whether it would be financially sustainable. An update on the review of Vanuatu's revenue share is expected before the end of the year. In business, 8 new Vanuatu entrepreneurs will join the third season of the online trampoline digital business acceleration program, which officially launches tomorrow following the conclusion of Season 2. The 12-month program funded by the government of Vanuatu provides participants with intensive training, business coaching, access to Yumi Walk and VLAB innovation ecosystem, and 800 million Vatu in business development vouchers to help accelerate digital transformation and business growth.
2: Line Trampoline is a digital transformation acceleration program funded by the government of Vanuatu that seeks to provide extensive support to 8 entrepreneurs in the digital transformation field. So we will be supporting them for 12 months with a lot of training, a lot of coaching, 800,000 Vatu each of voucher that they can use to develop their business, and access to the entire Yumi Work and VLab ecosystem. So it's a very interesting program.
0: Program organizers, Director Marc-Antoine Morel, says previous participants have included successful businesses such as Tidy House, Kakai Coco, Rigo Express, Eile Deep Sea Prawn, Romanic, and a local tourism operator, highlighting the program's growing impact on innovation and entrepreneurship. Implemented jointly by VLab and the IDA Association, with funding from the Ministry of Trade and the Department of Communications and Digital Transformation, the initiative forms part of a broader effort to support entrepreneurs, returned seasonal workers, students and women-led businesses.
2: We are implementing a very wide range of programs, not only looking at digital transformation, but also, you know, supporting seasonal workers upon their return in Vanuatu, supporting students, supporting innovators, women. We're doing a lot of work with women. We are currently implementing a project for 30 women 15 at the incubation stage or startup level and 15 at the acceleration stage.

0: and we are accompanying them for 18 months. This is a very long and intensive program.
1: Also reveals that a separate 18-month program funded by the Asian Development Bank is currently supporting 30 women entrepreneurs across the startup and business acceleration stages. And to end, residents on Tana are expected to benefit from lower electricity costs and a major shift to renewable energy following the launch of the Renewable Energy Solar and Storage on Efate and Tana Reset Project. Prime Minister Joram Nawpont, Climate Change Minister Ralph Raginwanu and New Zealand High Commissioner Peter Camp yesterday broke ground for the Tana component, which will increase the island's renewable energy supply from 0% to 75% and is projected to reduce electricity tariffs by 25%. The project forms part of Vanuatu's target to achieve nearly 100% renewable electricity generation by 2030. Funded primarily by New Zealand, which is contributing 1.21 billion Vatu towards the 1.76 billion Vatu project. Research will deliver a 1.2 megawatt solar photovoltaic system and a 2.5 megawatt battery storage facility at Van Power site on Tana. Civil works are scheduled to begin in September with installation of the solar and battery systems planned for early 2027 before commissioning in mid-2027. France is also supporting the Efate component, making Reset one of Vanuatu's largest renewable energy investments to date. With that, conclude our Vanuatu Nightly News. You can still follow VNN through Buzz SunCloud, Buzz Facebook page, our website www.buzzonline.vu, Capital FM 107 and Radio New Zealand Melanesian Update, RNZ Pacific. I'm Kizzy Kalsakau. You have a very good night.
2: And have now Melanesian Update program, Nikoroi Hawkins. Thank you to Mas for tuning in. Come, Yusa Kasim Okata, up-to-date news and current affairs, lo website blomifala, rnzi.com, and mifala stop to lo Facebook and lo Twitter, just search him at RNZ Pacific.
3: If you are fixing your hair in the morning, and if fixing your hair in the morning is met with a sign of resignation, you are not alone. We all have bad hair days, and how we feel about our locks or lack thereof can affect how we show up in our everyday life. In fact, the relationship we have with our hair matters more than we may think. Joining us now is Ali Anastasiades, a PhD researcher at Anglia Ruskin University and a licensed counselling psychologist who's been researching and writing about this very topic. Good morning to you, Ali.
4: Good morning.
3: How good to have your company, because I have been having a bad hair fortnight.
4: Oh, have you? Well, hopefully this is helpful to you then.
3: Well, it's bound to be very revealing, but I just felt like I needed to just do full disclosure without getting carried away.
4: Yeah, well, we all have bad hair days. It's part of life. So it's how we deal with it that's important.
3: Well, that's the thing. Tell us about some of your research that you've been doing when it comes to hair. How did this all start for you?
4: Right. So basically, my research is in the field of positive body image. So this is a field of research in psychology that really explores what it means to have a positive relationship with our bodies, right? So we all have a body, and we all have like the ability to, you know, it gives us these amazing opportunities to live, to sing, to dance, to work, to feel, to think, right? And research shows that when we treat our bodies with care, with love, with respect, and we have a really good relationship with our body, we're actually able to enjoy life much more fully, right? And it positively impacts our mental health. Now, where my research comes in is that it looks specifically at what a positive relationship with our hair looks like. Okay, so this is something that hasn't been explored before. And I'm really the first person to look at it through this lens, and I'm really quite excited about the findings. Because so many of us struggle with our hair on a day-to-day basis, and we just kind of accept it as part of life, right? We just think, oh, it's a bad hair day. And it's just, you know, that's as far as it goes. We don't really put much thought into how we're relating to our hair, right? So what I did is I interviewed a group of men and women on exactly this topic, and through my research, I was able to get a glimpse into what it actually looks like to have a positive relationship with your hair.
3: Tell us more.
4: Okay, so, well, the first surprising thing was that it's not actually the quality of the hair that makes the difference. So it's not a matter of, you know, if I have smoother, fuller hair that's easier to manage, then I have a better relationship with it. That's not what it's about, right? It's actually about how you relate to your hair and how you respond to it rather than actually like its physical characteristics, right? So people, what my research found was that people who have a good relationship with their hair, they tend to kind of do four major things, let's say, like it's almost like four categories of things that we found, right? So the first thing was around acceptance. Okay, so people who have a good relationship with their hair tend to kind of like accept their hair for what it is. Now, this doesn't mean that they just leave it natural, right? But it's about, okay, you know, my hair's curly. My hair tends to be a little bit frizzy. My hair's a bit unruly. And that's the hair that I have, right? So it's really about acknowledging both the things that I like and the things that I don't like, right? And really taking it for what it is. And treating that as a valuable part of my body, like a really, a part of my body that deserves care and love and respect, right? And then the second thing was around working with my hair, right? So instead of working against it, I try to kind of, you know, I learn about it. I find out what it is that, you know, there's never been a better time for us to find information about things. And I think a lot of the time people don't realize that actually caring for our hair requires a lot of knowledge, a lot of understanding, a lot of skills, products, tools. And there's so much out there. And we often don't look or take the time to really think, okay, well, what hair type do I have? What products might be good for my hair? Or what have other people done that's worked for them that might work for me, right? So it's all about working with my hair and then being open to experimenting with different solutions, right? And then the third thing is that people who had a good relationship with their hair, they tended to trust their own opinions and their own, you know, how they felt with their hair over what other people told them would be good for them, right? So I remember one participant, she said something like, you know, when I look in the mirror, I need to like my hair. I don't care what other people think. And that really kind of captured the essence of what this part is about. It's about, you know, prioritizing my own needs and preferences over what society tells me is right for my hair. Okay, and then the last fourth part was about really embracing hair as a valuable tool for self-expression, right? You know, it really does provide us with this amazing tool. And hair is quite unique in the fact that it's very visible and it's open to judgment. And by this, what I mean is like people might make assumptions about us based on our hair, inevitably, whether they like it or not. And so it provides us with this amazing opportunity to communicate things about ourselves that we might not be able to, you know, communicate through words or just give that, you know, message about us, about who we are in the world. And it really acts as this kind of amazing tool. So that's kind of what that relationship looks like. That's what I found in my research. Yeah.
3: When we think about our hair, and I've just had a text come in from one of our listeners, Peter, says, we do not all have bad hair days. There are days when I care not about it. And I guess that's actually a positive one. Peter, thank you for that. But that could also be considered an example of a positive relationship with our hair because it's nothing that's distracting us from just getting on with having a good day.
4: Absolutely. So we're not beating ourselves up over it. We're not kind of going, oh no, like people are going to think this about me or that about me and getting all self-conscious. And also we're not going, because my research also shows that people, you know, they tend to go that one step further and link it to their sense of self-worth, right? And this is backed up by previous studies as well, whereby people feel as though, you know, because of the messages that are given to us through society that, for example, curly hair is unprofessional, right? They then link it to their sense of self-worth, and it very much affects how they show up in the world. So absolutely, I mean, yes, I would agree.
3: Let's have that as a segue. Ali, when did curly hair as unprofessional become a thing? Because I feel like it's a very 21st century thing. I don't necessarily recall this in the 20th century. Am I wrong?
4: Well, I guess it started to be studied around that time, right? But I mean, stereotypes around hair, and they've been around for a very, very, very long time. And I mean, there's a whole body of research that shows how this affects people negatively. So we tend to internalize these societal messages. So for example, I had one participant who has Afro hair, and she grew up in a society whereby there were even specific derogatory terms that were used to describe her hair. And these derogatory terms, and they were linked to things like, you know, they said things like, well, if somebody has this kind of hair, then they're undesirable, right? We don't want to, like, men didn't want to be in relationship with women, for example, that had that type of hair. And these messages were so internalized for her. So she grew up essentially hating her hair. And hating herself as a result of that. Like, why do I need to be like this? And that was until she, you know, she tried to see things a little.
5: RNZ News at 9 o'clock. Kia ora, good evening, I'm Mark Leishman. South Wairarapa's deputy mayor says he's expecting more slips and surface flooding tonight, but hoping for better weather this Matariki weekend. Today's torrential downpours come on top of a major storm less than 2 weeks ago. Rob Taylor says bad weather hits the region's businesses hard.
6: Both Martinborough and nearby Greytown expecting large numbers of visitors, which we are reliant on. And, you know, that rain event 2 weeks ago had a significant impact on the local economy, you know, with vineyards, cafes, restaurants having to close.
5: Wairarapa is under an orange heavy rain warning until 6 o'clock tomorrow morning. The Transport Agency has reopened flood-hit State Highway 1 north of Kaikoura, but officials say it could be some time before the highway reopens to the south following the severe rainfall. An initial aerial damage survey was undertaken across the district this afternoon, where a state of emergency is in place. The Civil Defence Controller, Peter Kearney, says there's been significant damage to bridges and roads. The Emergency Minister, Mark Mitchell, says emergency operations staff are being flown in from Christchurch to support local teams. Dozens of evacuees are sheltering at a marae, and it's believed some homes will be written off. Marlborough Emergency Management says support is being provided to two rural communities cut off after torrential rain. The Awatere Valley Road and Tynesfield Road in the Waihopai Valley have both suffered damage, with an approach to a bridge in the Waihopai severely damaged by floodwater. Incident Controller Matt Kerr says discussions are underway with both communities to understand their needs. He says the council is working with Marlborough Roads to ensure access is restored as soon as possible. Bluebridge has cancelled some of its sailings due to forecast high swells. A southerly weather system moving up the country is expected to affect the Cook Strait through until tomorrow. And Bluebridge says it's cancelled one sailing for passengers tonight between Wellington and Picton, and another two sailings tomorrow. In other news, the Ukrainian capital has again come under Russian missile attack. A series of explosions were heard in Kyiv early today. The attack came as President Zelensky attends the NATO summit in Turkey, where he's appealing for air defences against ballistic missiles. The BBC's Frank Gardner reports.
7: A ballistic missile is something that goes right up above the Earth's atmosphere in a parabola, and, you know, in a big parabola, comes down at immense speed, in some cases in excess of five times the speed of sound. The only thing that the Ukrainians have had is Patriot to shoot that down. They haven't got many left, if any. They are pleading for both European countries here and the US to give them Patriot, to give them more.
5: And China tested a nuclear-capable ballistic missile in the Pacific on Monday, a move Prime Minister Christopher Luxon has called incredibly unwelcome. KiwiBank's chief economist believes the Reserve Bank should have given the economy more time to recover before hiking interest rates. The RBNZ today lifted the official cash rate for the first time in 3 years, hiking it by a quarter of a percentage point to 2.5%. Jared Kerr says it's the wrong move. He says economic growth needs to bounce back. The labour market is still weak, and he'd like to see unemployment fall. National's campaign chair, Simeon Brown, says imitation is the best form of flattery after Labour today announced a strikingly similar solar policy. Both parties back low interest loans secured against properties and repaid through rates. But Labour would also underwrite loans through lines companies and offer kickstart subsidies to low and middle income families. Renters would also get subsidies for plug-in solar, something Mr Brown says National's also working on.
8: It's currently illegal in New Zealand. I think that's nuts. And so we are developing a standard in order to enable plug-in solar in New Zealand.
5: Simeon Brown says renters would be able to buy a kit and take it with them if they move house. It requires legislative change that now has cross-party support. And that's the news.
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5: And now before we're back with Susanna, here's the short forecast from MedService till midnight Thursday. And Northland gets showers, but they will ease tomorrow afternoon. Auckland all the way to Taumaranui, including Coromandel Bay of Plenty and Taupō. Scattered showers in Taupō and the Bay of Plenty, with those showers spreading elsewhere tomorrow morning and then clearing in the afternoon. For Gisborne and Hawke's Bay, isolated showers for Gisborne, but rain and some heavy falls about Hawke's Bay spreading north tomorrow. Taranaki to Wellington, also Taihape and Wairarapa. Periods of rain with heavy falls in the east, clearing from Whanganui to Horowhenua tomorrow. Southerly gales will gust to 100 kilometres per hour in exposed places around Wellington and also the Kapiti and Taranaki. Marlborough and Canterbury, some rain there, periods of rain possibly heavier with snow to 600 metres overnight. For Nelson and Buller to Fiordland, partly cloudy. For Otago and Southland, rain with snow to 300 metres, easing from the south tonight. Partly cloudy tomorrow with a few coastal showers. And for the Chatham Islands, rain possibly heavy. This is RNZ National, 6 minutes past nine. I'll have a complete roundup of the day's news, sport and weather at 10 o'clock.
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3: Kia ora koutou, ko Susanna Leiatawa tēnei. Great to have your company this evening. This hour, we are going to talk about whether or not you can hear a smile with Knight's resident sociolinguist, Julia Debrez. And it has, wow, it's led to this really lovely text from Jim. Hello, Susanna. Would love your eyes on the new jigsaw I've started, but instead you have my ears. Thank you and keep smiling. Can you hear a smile? Would love to know. Text 2101. After the quiz, we'll catch up with Julia, but it is quiz time, and tonight's theme is teeth. Wally in Whangarei is our first quizzy for the evening. Greetings, Wally.
10: Yeah, g'day, how are you, mate?
3: Very well, how are you?
10: I'm good. It's a bit cold, but I'm all right.
3: Good on you. It's good to have your company. What have you been doing today?
10: I've watched soccer, catch up on a bit of soccer, did some gardening, and built a frame for a shed I'm building.
3: Oh, you've been quite busy. Can you hear a smile? Can you hear when someone's smiling?
10: I can think I can hear it when Steppy the dog smiles.
3: Oh, clever answer, Wally. Let's come back to you in just a moment. We'll meet our other quizzes for this evening. John in Dunedin, quizzy number two. Hello to you.
11: Hello, Susanna.
3: How are you, John, in Dunedin? Because there's been significant weather down your way and the slip that's not sounding very good.
11: No.
3: How are you keeping tonight, John?
11: Yeah, no, all good. You know, just having a quick break from work at the moment and that, so, yeah.
3: I love that, John. Let's see what happens with Wally, but you're in position number two. Can you hear when someone's smiling?
11: Oh, I think you can. Yeah, yeah. It just seems to make a bit of a noise when you move your mouth to smile. You can hear something.
3: You can hear something. Oh, good on you, John. Thank you for that. Let's see what happens. Maureen in Dunedin, quizzy number three. Good to have your company, Maureen.
12: Hello.
3: How are you faring in Dunedin this evening with all the weather?
12: Yeah, we've had a bit. Okay, I'm keeping nice and warm.
3: That's the main thing, isn't it, Maureen?
12: We try, yep.
3: Can you hear when someone is smiling?
12: Well, I can hear sort of an attitude of a smile, maybe.
3: Ooh, okay. I like that answer too. Well, obviously, Julia DeBries is going to give us more information after the quiz, but I just thought we could ask the quizzies. You know, you're in the conversation tonight. Of course you are. Let's see if we make it to you this evening, Maureen, as quizzy number three. Wally, quizzy number one, back to you.
10: Yep.
3: I'm going to read
10: John
3: that.
10: And Maureen have got a good chance because I know nothing about teeth except how to lose them.
3: Well, you've got a good sense of humour, so you never know how far that's going to take you, and so far, so good.
10: Okay, that's good.
3: Okay, Wally, I'm going to repeat the entry question if you can give us the answer that scored you quizzy number one tonight. Here's the question. How many teeth does an average adult human have, including wisdom teeth? A, 30, B, 32, or C, 26?
10: See, I've already forgotten the proper answer. I think it's 32, isn't it?
3: Wally, you just breathe there. You're just feeling a little bit, you're feeling the excitement of the quiz. Do not worry, Wally. Here we go. Question number two. Every human tooth has three layers. What is the middle layer called? A, enamel, B, pulp, or C, dentin?
10: Ooh, the middle layer. Would that be crumbs? Would that be the dentin?
3: Wally, back yourself. Question number three. You're doing very well, Wally. Here we go. Question number three. Seen in early 2000s music videos, the custom-fitted pieces of jewellery that are worn over the teeth and usually blinged out with diamonds are called what? A, grills, B, bling braces, or C, ice cubes?
10: Oh, I like that. Well, oh, Christ, it could be any one of them, but I've heard of grills, so I'm going to go grills.
3: Wally, woohoo, Wally. Okay, this next question sounds like you. Question number four. The Cheshire Cat, known for his distinctive smile, can be found in what 1865 novel? A, The Velveteen Rabbit, B, Alice's Adventures in Wonderland, or C, Peter Pan?
10: I know that one because I've seen it. It's Alice's Adventures in Wonderland.
3: Nice one. Okay, here we go, Wally. Question number five. Which viral dance move from 2014, notably performed by the Backpack Kid, shares its name with a popular oral hygiene product? A, paste, B, brush, or C, floss?
10: Oh, no idea, Bama. Oh, let's go floss, shall we?
3: Wally, okay, lucky last question. Let's see what happens, Wally. Question number six. The tooth fairy is a mythical creature that swaps out children's baby teeth for money, but in France, their tooth fairy is instead A, owl, B, mouse, or C, rabbit.
10: Ooh, I like that. The tooth fairy is an owl? A mouse? Oh, sorry, I've gone through. Oh, okay.
3: Wally, no.
10: Speaking of through,
3: no, that wasn't correct, that last answer. But, of course, you do have an entry for every correct answer. You'll have an entry in the drawer for the night's collectible mark.
10: Excellent.
3: Well done, Wally. Good on you, okay. Wally and Whangarei. John and Dunedin. I'm going to read that last question for you. Are you still on the line, John?
11: Yes, I'm still here.
3: Okay, here we go. The tooth fairy is a mythical creature that swaps out children's baby teeth for money. But in France, their tooth fairy is instead A, an owl, B, mouse, or C, rabbit.
11: I'll try B, mouse.
3: And there you have it, John. You have an entry in the draw for the night's mug, just like that. The lucky last question for this evening.
11: No worries, thank you. And I missed out the last week. I was quizzing number three on one of them. The other ones, I got it all. I think one of them I got 5 out of 5, I think the other two of us missed out.
3: And here you are. Like, never say never, right? And good on you, because I know you're at work.
11: Yeah.
3: So thank you for squeezing us into your schedule tonight.
11: No worries, thank you, Suzanne.
3: And all the best for the weather down your way. All the best.
11: No worries, thank you.
3: Maureen, we didn't get to you.
13: That's all right.
3: But I'm so happy you are in the mix. We always need 3 quizzes, as you well know.
13: Yes, I've had a shot, but it's all good.
3: Wally had a bit of a run. Did you know the answers to those questions?
13: I did a bit because I used to work at the medical school, and I had to help some students with their research, and one of them I helped grow teeth.
3: Fascinating.
13: So that was pretty exciting.
3: You definitely have a connection with teeth, Maureen. That's fascinating.
13: Oh, I spend a lot of time doing work with teeth or getting teeth out. We're very lucky to have a dental school in Dunedin, actually.
3: That's right. Well, wishing you all the best too with the weather that's hitting your part of the Motu at the moment. Thanks so much for your time and company tonight, Maureen.
13: Good. Thank you. Bye.
3: Bye-bye now. And there you have it, the quiz on teeth. That was quite a lot of fun. I didn't know those answers. Of course, I don't know them until I'm reading them, and they catch me every time too. It's time for our fortnightly chat with Knight's resident sociolinguist. I like saying that word, Associate Professor Julia DeBrez. Tonight, we're going to bring some joy to your midweek. That's the goal, as we're talking about smiling. In particular, can we hear a smile? Which is a very interesting question. To explain this to us, Julia herself. Welcome, Julia.
14: Good evening. How are you?
3: I'm looking forward to this topic very much. How did you land on this wonderful topic? Can we start there?
14: Sure. Well, basically, I've been reading some interview transcripts for a research project that I'm working on at the moment, and my research assistant has helpfully noted in the transcript when a person's smiling. So he might write, "We can hear her smile when someone's saying something." And I was thinking about that and thinking, "Oh, this is useful for me to know if I haven't heard the recording." But also, like, how can he tell? Because it's audio only. So I asked myself, "How does Jack know? How can we hear a smile?" That's why I looked into it and thought it'd be fun to talk about.
3: Can we hear a smile? Can we go straight to the question, or do I need to build up to it somehow?
14: Look, we're going to build up. I thought, we could start by maybe trying it out ourselves for the listeners.
3: Oh, good. Okay.
14: So let's do that. Let's demonstrate it. Okay, so I thought we could each start a sentence not smiling and then start smiling halfway through. I had a chance to practice this at home. I don't know how easy it would be for you to do that naturally, but you're a professional, right? So I'm sure you can do it. And the idea is that we've got to not laugh. I laugh a lot, so it's important that we don't laugh because we know we can hear a laugh, but can we hear a smile? So would you like to try it out?
3: Of course. I can't say no, because okay. That would just ruin the next 15 minutes.
14: Yeah, then I'd be like, okay, thank you, see you.
3: Yes, have a lovely week. Okay, yeah. What do I need to say to you?
14: Okay, so I thought I'd start myself with a sentence where I will try to do it, and then we'll have one for you too.
3: Okay, got it.
14: So here's my one. So I start serious. Okay. It's so dark and cold right now, but one thing I love about this time of year is Matariki, where we can all get together and talk about our hopes and dreams for the coming year. So that was me. Now it's your turn to try. So I've got a sentence for you. Have you got the sentence at hand?
3: I can see it, because I was getting worried that I was going to have to come up with a sentence.
14: It's quite difficult. Yeah.
3: Okay.
14: So
3: I can see
14: it. Okay, have a go.
3: So just to repeat the exercise, I'm going to read this sentence, and partway through I'm going to smile as I'm reading.
14: Yes.
3: Okay, here we go. It's freezing in Auckland at the moment, but you know what? I'm just grateful I'm not in Wellington.
14: Okay, so we've both done it, and so I hope that the listeners heard our smiles. What did you notice while we were doing that? Could you hear my smile or your own smile while we were doing it?
3: I thought I could. I mean, obviously, yeah, with my own sentence, I'm feeling it literally on my face.
14: You felt the smile, but I could hear it. I felt like there was a bit of a change. Is this something that you think about when you're on the radio, whether or not, you know, to smile while you're talking, to give some kind of emotion to your voice or not? Is this the first time you've thought about it?
3: No, I love the question, because I actually was speaking with Wallace earlier when he was doing the panel, and I said that we were going to be talking about this question. And so, of course, I've been thinking about this question, and I do think you can hear. But I also think that you can hear, and maybe I'm taking us off on a tangent, so don't let that happen, can hear if people have smiley eyes.
14: Oh, wow. Okay, that's a whole new thing. So you think if they're not smiling with their mouth, but you can hear their eyes. I love it.
3: Do you see what I mean? Like, we can really, exactly, we're tumbling down that Alice in Wonderland hole with the Cheshire Cat laughing all the way. But let's stay your course, because as you can see, I could be disruptive unintentionally.
14: Sure.
3: Unintentionally.
14: Okay. So I did look into the linguistics on this, and it turns out we can indeed hear smiles. So what we're doing when we hear a smile, so to say, we're picking up on physical changes in the shape of the speaker's vocal tract. So there's three main things that happen when you smile. First, it causes it causes the lips to stretch horizontally, right? But the effect of that is that it shortens the vocal tract and raises the pitch. So it becomes higher. And it also lifts your cheeks and therefore raises what we call the soft palate in the mouth, which changes the space within the mouth, which is where you hear vowel sounds and so on. It depends a bit on what the shape of your mouth is and when we move it around. So that changes there. And then also it causes your throat to relax, which is also part of the sound of a smile, and apparently. And it introduces a sort of a soft breathiness to a person while they're talking, while they smile. So basically what happens, we're hearing the voice, the pitch raising, different consonant and vowel sounds, and just kind of a brightening of the voice that we recognise as a smile. So that's what's going on linguistically.
3: I love that. But isn't it interesting while we're talking about smiles that we do actually naturally want to laugh?
14: I'm such a big laugher. I'm constantly laughing. But it is, apparently it is a thing that when someone else is smiling, or I assume laughing too, it's kind of contagious. So if someone else smiles, you're more likely to smile as well. And this is if you see one, but also the research shows that even if you hear one, your face will, if you're listening to someone who's smiling, your face will start to kind of engage the muscles involved in smiling in response to hearing a smile. So, you know, everybody listening tonight, I guess, is at this point responding to our smiles, which is cute.
3: Absolutely, because the question that I have is how do we connect these sounds that you've described, and you've also given us the physical movements that are creating the sounds, how do we connect those through our ears to understand that as a smile?
14: Yeah, it's a good question because obviously people get used to recognizing those sounds, but what does that make them, how does that relate to them imagining that someone is smiling? And I kind of thought, well, you know, the obvious explanation would be that we've heard those sounds before when people have been smiling to us in person. And so when we hear the sounds, we connect it to that visual. But this is something else that's really interesting, which is that research shows that people who have been blind since birth, so who've never seen a smile with their eyes, they are just as attuned to the sound of a smile when people are talking as people who are sighted. So there's a sense then that a smile really does have a sound. It's not just a visual phenomenon.
3: That's lovely. I've just had a couple of texts. I want to share them with you. Bryce has texted, "Hey, Susanna, you can text a smile, but I really miss the old phone calls and letters written." Right, that's sweet. And then Miss Leo's been in touch. "Love this question. Oh, yes, I can hear a smile. The tone changes for sure. Some people have a purr and a smile in their voices. It's an asset worth bottling. A purr."
14: Yeah, and it's true. I mean, I guess what the listeners are picking up there in the text is that it is actually quite important for us to be able to recognise a smile when we hear one, because it's an important way that our brains process human emotion, to be able to recognise the emotion in people's voices. So smiles kind of convey this idea of positive intent, and it's been shown that people who smile, so when you hear a smile, it conveys, people tend to find those people more likeable. So if you want people to like you more, then you should smile while you're talking to them, even if you can't see them, because, you know, our brains are kind of hardwired to recognise that as something appealing.
3: Absolutely, apparently. We're connecting with that. Are smiling voices catching?
14: Yes. Like as I was saying before, if someone is smiling, it'll make you want to smile too. And you know, obviously that will depend on a lot of things like your mood and whether or not you actually think the other person has positive intent and whether you know, you like what they're saying and so on. But there is apparently some kind of interactional reaction that people have.
3: What can we learn from all of this, Julia? Because I guess the other question is, can we also hear other facial expressions?
14: Yeah, that was a question I had, because I thought, okay, so if we can hear a smile, what else can we hear? And we can. Apparently I didn't look into it all in detail, but you can also hear surprise. You know, kind of obvious. I think it's kind of obvious you can hear surprise, but it's associated with a certain facial expression. And the more, I guess, obvious parallel with the smile is a frown. It's like the opposite of a smile. And the same kind of effects are in play. So just as a smile creates this audibly brighter tone, a frown physically alters the shape of the vocal tract in similar ways and impacts the sounds that come out. And I think it's kind of charming. It sort of does the opposite, basically, of a smile. So it lowers it deepens the jaw, and it still widens the mouth, but it lowers the frequency rather than raising it. And it constricts your vocal cords rather than relaxing them, so that your voice sounds more tense. As opposed to the smile. So that all together creates this kind of less cheerful and more subdued or serious tone when someone's frowning, which we're not going to try because don't need to do that.
3: No, we're scaling. we're staying with the sound of smiling.
14: Positive. Yeah.
3: Because I do want to come back to the question, what does this teach us?
14: Yeah, I mean, I think for me, thinking about it is just to kind of underlining the fact that facial expressions, which we think of as a visual phenomenon, are not just visual. They work together with our voices to convey emotion. And I think that's kind of, you know, it kind of makes sense. It's a little bit obvious, but it's also, I think, there's a kind of extraordinary element to it, the sense that our senses are working together in that way so that when we hear a sound, we can also sort of see it. I think that's just kind of cool. And maybe it teaches us that we should maybe be a little bit more careful about our facial expressions when we're not on video in a meeting, for instance, because we might turn off our camera if we're having a bad day, but it's pretty likely that bad day is going to come through in our voice anyway.
3: You said it. What a treat speaking with you tonight. Thank you so much, Julia.
14: Thank you. Take care.
3: We can hear your smile. Thank you, Julia.
14: Bye.
3: It's Julia Debrez Knight's resident sociolinguist. Yeah, keep that smile, especially if the camera's off, because we can hear you, RNZ National. It is coming up to 28 minutes past nine.
9: It's Nights on RNZ National.
3: Sex and relationships, normal part of our lives. But that doesn't mean that they're things we necessarily are comfortable talking about. Over the last few years, journalist Melody Thomas has been trying to change that through her podcast, The Good Sex Project, which explores the ins and outs of intimacy, dating and modern relationships in Aotearoa, New Zealand. The podcast is back for a third season and Melody joined me earlier to talk all about it. Kia ora, Melody.
15: Kia ora.
3: Episode 5.
15: Yeah, we're more than halfway through the season now with episode 5. It's very exciting.
3: This episode explores the debate. I find that word interesting, but I'm sure we're going to get to it, around age gap relationships, asking whether a big age difference is automatically a sign of a power imbalance, or whether that assumption can sometimes create its own problems.
15: Exactly right. Yeah, it's. I hope. I mean, maybe a debate is about to start right here, right now. But I feel like depending on who you're speaking with and what their background is and where they come from, you're going to get a very different opinion on that premise, on whether, you know, an age gap in itself is problematic or not. So, yeah, sticky territory that I was very excited and slightly nervous to dive into.
3: Well, I understand that you went in fairly sceptical by your own admission, but you did view, or your view did actually change while making this episode?
15: Yeah, I think it's softened. I think I'm very much of my, a product of my generation. I think a lot of people, and maybe especially women my age, are quite sceptical of age gaps, especially when the older person in the relationship is male. And people younger than me, that's become more and more deeply entrenched. So Gen Z are the most sceptical about those relationships, whereas I think older generations are maybe more likely to let them slide or go, oh, it's not inherently problematic. So I went in, yes, feeling like a really big age gap was probably a sign of something else going on that wasn't the healthiest, and came out thinking, well, you know what, when we're talking about two adults who can make up their own minds and who can presumably go off to war or smoke cigarettes or drink alcohol and so can therefore probably choose their own partners, I think our desire to want to protect the younger person in those relationships can become infantilizing, and we kind of have to let people make up their own minds.
3: Let's go there. So, striking gender double standard in how we judge age gaps, older man, younger woman versus older woman, younger man. Why do you think that persists?
15: I think it persists for good reason, but it is what I found most interesting was the way in which it has changed. So, you know, historically, it was pretty normal for an older man to be with a younger woman, and you'll still find that in, you know, cultures around the world. Whereas if you flipped that, you know, if you remember all the tabloid reactions to Ashton Kutcher and Demi Moore, or that was kind of horrifying, and we talked about cougars, and, you know, there was a bit of laughter at those women, or what are they after about the men? Whereas the researcher that I spoke to, Justin Leigh Miller, talked about how that has essentially flipped. So when you look at especially younger generations now, the idea of an older woman with a younger man is much more accepted and is read as an empowered position, and you flip
3: that.
15: For both parties. And there's a lot of media that reflect that. There was a slew of recent TV shows, movies with older female protagonists with younger male love interests, and no one was really questioning or mocking those situations. So that's flipped, and now there's a lot more cynicism or caution around older male, younger female dynamics.
3: And what's that based on?
15: I think
3: Let's start
15: probably as a result of the Me Too movement and greater awareness around the fact that, you know, it's not to say that in all age gap relationships where there's an older male, younger female, or in all age gap relationships, or even most, that there is a potential disparity of power, discrepancy of power. But every relationship that does involve grooming, or where usually, like most of them do involve an age gap. So there's good reason why we are cynical about these things. I personally, part of why I came in cynical was because as a teenager, I had a lot of friends who had relationships with, most of my friends were female, with older guys. At the time, they were like, these are 16-year-olds who are with 20-something-year-olds. And at the time, these girls were like, it's fine. And we all just kind of thought it was fine and normal. But a lot of them I've talked to since, and we had the same feedback from our listeners many years later. They look back on those relationships and go, oh, actually, it wasn't as fine as I thought. There was a power differential, actually, that I just didn't have the experience to recognize. So, yeah, I think we, you know, the Me Too movement, we've just become more aware of the way that power can play out in relationships in general. We've become a little bit more, we assess gender dynamics a bit more closely. Like, I think that's a big part of the reason why that has flipped.
3: Where's the line between healthy age gap relationships and situations that are genuinely exploitative or grooming? Is there a line?
15: So we interview someone called Sky in the podcast who's 19, her partner is 26, and I went into the interview looking for red flags that I had assumed would be there, and I asked them about so many different things. I asked them about their previous relationship experience. I asked them about their attitudes towards conflict resolution, about where they were financially in relation to each other, all these areas where you can find those power discrepancies, and I didn't turn any up. They seem to be in a really healthy, happy place. There's only so much you can know, obviously, and their families are really supportive. And so, in the end, I just had to, it's still hard for me to sometimes get my head around, and I don't want to make any bold claims about how they're a perfect couple when I've only met them once over, an hour-long phone call, but it seemed to be a really healthy relationship.
3: Shall we go into that clip now?
15: Yes. So this is Sky talking about, I think, her parents' attitude and how that's changed with her and Avi.
16: We're, like, both sort of people who like to stay home and be cosy as opposed to people who like to go out and drink or whatever.
17: 6 months in, Sky suggested that they move in together. They were spending so little time apart, it didn't make sense to be still paying two rents. Also, Avi's from India. If he's going to get residency here, that requires them documenting their cohabitation.
16: So I was like, well, if we're going to do that eventually, you might as well just move in.
17: So they did.
16: We spend all our time together, right? Which for some people can be quite, like, jarring, because that's a lot of one person.
17: You might be wondering what Sky's family thinks of the match. I have been wondering that. When they first got together, her parents were pretty wary, as you'd expect.
16: They were like, well, here are all our concerns. Like, watch out for these things. I was like, okay, well, I haven't seen any of those concerns.
17: And when Sky announced that they were moving in together, her mum did make her study up on the laws around de facto relationships.
16: That wasn't very fun for me because I don't do so well with legal stuff.
17: I like your mum for making you do that work, just in case. I think that's good mumming.
16: She is a good mum, yeah.
17: And now, more than a year on,
16: my parents are really on board. My mum was like, so, how come you guys aren't married yet? And I'm like, because I'm 19, mum, calm down.
17: That's amazing. What a U-turn.
16: Yeah, for sure.
3: Before we go to episode 6, could I just ask you about the half your age plus 7 rule?
15: Yes.
3: I don't know where that came from.
15: Do you use it?
3: No.
15: I've used it. I used to use it all the time. So if...
3: Why?
15: And, well, I think because what it does is, because of the nature of the math, which I'm not going to try and explain because I am not going to pretend to understand it, but, you know, when you're both young, the gap shrinks as you both get older. The gap is allowed to grow as you get older. So it allows for experience.
17: 22-year-old and an 18-year-old, fine. That's half your age plus 7, right? Sorry.
3: No, it's okay. I'm looking at you going, yes, I'm with you.
15: Whereas, like, you get to a 70-year-old and suddenly it's like 35 plus 7, 42. And a 42-year-old is perfectly able to pick their own 70-year-old partner. So I always liked that as people got older, the gap widened to allow for that experience. That's what I was trying to say. That's what I would have said if I'd had a coffee before.
3: No, but it sounded good because everyone who's listening's in the evening too. We don't have to be in a race to get the numbers right.
15: Oh, my dad's so disappointed right now by my maths.
3: We can leave that there, and this is a perfect time to go to episode 6, Tender Ground. Now, this episode covers heavier ground than most.
15: Yeah, so this episode explores the experiences of people who are survivors of sexual assault, and it's something that we've honestly wanted to explore for a long time. We have a lot of listeners who reach out where this is their story and their experience, and it's really important. So I guess with all that lead-in time, we've had a lot of time to think about how to approach it. When it comes to the story itself, the episode itself, I think it really is just similar to a lot of other series we've made where it's just survivor-led. So people are free to share as much or as little of their story as they like. We give it a lot of space and room to kind of breathe at the front of the episode, and we bring... There's a really amazing expert, Jiminika Eborn, who gives some incredible advice about working through the fallout of sexual assault and working back to a place of, you know, feeling better about sexuality. And we have survivor stories front row center, and then bring in some kind of advice around, yeah, how to move forward from there.
3: Tell us about the clip that you've chosen.
15: Yes, well, this clip is actually, it's one where giving those survivor story space is really important. So I didn't want to just play a 2-minute clip from somebody's story. So we're leading with the intro of this episode, which is based on a metaphor from sex educator Emily Nagoski. She's amazing, and she has this really beautiful metaphor analogy where she just gets you to imagine your sexuality as a garden. And so we just kind of brought that to life with this intro.
18: Moment to imagine that on the day you're born, you're given a plot of land filled with rich and fertile soil. From this will grow the garden of your sexuality. Into the soil, your family begin to plant seeds, ideas about bodies, pleasure, connection, about safety and love. Those seeds germinate and begin to sprout. But as tends to happen in a garden, weeds and invasive species also appear. Blown in on the winds of culture, these are the seeds of myth and mistruth. The toxic vines of beauty standards, the strangling roots of purity culture, the bindweed of shame. If we're lucky and our family only planted good, healthy seeds, our job will be easy. Weed out those nasty interlopers and tend to the rest. Eventually, reap the rewards of the harvest. But most of us will get stuck with some pretty toxic crap. With roots so deep they feel impossible to pull out on your own, and which, anyway, seem to spring back as soon as they're cleared. For some, the damage will go even deeper than that. Their gardens will be taken into the hands of another and plundered, scorched, salted. But even scorched earth holds seeds. No matter what's happened to you, the garden that is your birthright hasn't gone anywhere. It's waiting. And learning how to reclaim what's yours, that's what this episode is about.
3: It's always a treat to speak with you.
15: Thank you, Susanna. You too.
3: And I've so enjoyed and am enjoying speaking with you again as these latest episodes unfold. I wondered if there was something that we could close on, something that comes to mind from these current episodes that you've introduced to us tonight, just as a finishing thought.
15: Yeah, I think if there are people listening who have related to that intro that we just heard, or who have trauma as part of their story, the story of their sexuality, then I would say that the episode of the podcast, that Tender Ground, which comes out next week, is a really beautiful resource. Not only does it share other survivors' stories, but Jim Anika Eborn's advice at the end. First, it's not geared towards healing and becoming this perfectly whole person again, because people will remain changed after experiences like that. You don't, sadly, you may not ever get back to how you were before, but there is a beautiful transformation that can happen. You know, pleasure and safety within your sexuality is your birthright, and you can return to that. And she has some really beautiful guidance and practices around how you might begin that journey, and I would recommend that to anyone listening.
19: Thank you, Melody Thomas.
15: You're welcome.
19: And I have just received a beautiful text from this listener. Susanna, I was 18 when I met my husband-to-be. He was 32. We've been happily married 43 years and have two adult children who are beautiful, well-adjusted and successful. I was speaking with Melody Thomas, the Good Sex

0: A couple of large protests have taken place in recent days in West Papua following more killings of local civilians as the result of alleged military operations. It comes after Papuan militants killed an American pilot last week, triggering international attention towards Indonesia's troubled Papua region. Joining me with more details is our senior journalist, Johnny Blades. Kia ora, Johnny. Firstly, we heard how the killing of the American pilot did ignite fears among Papuans of an escalation of conflict in Papua. What's been happening there?
1: Kia ora, Sana. Well, no immediate reports of what people expected would be the Indonesian military response to hunt down the killers. The region is difficult terrain, and I suppose there's just this ongoing exchange between the Indonesian military and the West Papua Liberation Army, which just keeps going on. But we did hear some Papuan villagers in the area fled to the bush as a precaution. I think human rights defenders are pointing out that it took, the killing of an American to sort of draw attention to what's happening in West Papua, whereas, Papuans have been killed quite regularly throughout the recent months as this conflict goes on. And I mean, civilian Papuans, not the militants with the Liberation Army. And, the West Papuans are starting to sort of take to the streets, actually, in recent days to say there's been no justice for some of these killings and they're demanding some justice.
0: Could you tell us more about these big marches?
1: Well, there was a big one in Intan Jaya Regency up in the highlands late last week. That was after a 31-year-old pregnant local woman was shot dead, allegedly by Indonesia's military. And it looked like thousands of people in the footage that I've seen, coming out to protest about that and the lack of action. And it was a similar story in Tolikara Regency on Monday when, lots of people marched in protest over the shooting death of a Papuan teenager late last month. The boy's family claim Indonesian security forces killed their son and then hid his body in the bushes. So there's a lot of anger and sadness up there, and they're just demanding, I guess, some justice. These things don't usually end up being brought to justice in the Indonesian system.
0: Has there been any response in the Pacific to what's going on? Because we know that a number of Pacific Islanders feel strongly about what's happening in West Papua.
1: Yeah, well, notably, actually, the new Solomon Islands Prime Minister, Matthew Wale, has spoken out, and it's kind of a rare case of a Pacific leader actually sort of going out on a limb to call out what's happening over in West Papua. He voiced deep concern over the escalating violence in Papua and sort of urged all parties to exercise maximum restraint. But he did highlight the importance of addressing the human rights situation in West Papua. It's been long running, and human rights defenders have, often pointed out that the basic human rights of West Papuans are neglected and violated.
0: Tuvalu's Prime Minister has joined the chorus of Pacific leaders expressing grave concern and disappointment in China's nuclear-capable ballistic missile test into the region. Feliti Teo says the launch comes at a time when Pacific Island countries are reaffirming their collective vision of a peaceful region. He says it's also contrary to Pacific aspirations for a nuclear-free Pacific pursuant to the Rarotonga Treaty, which Tuvalu is a party to. I spoke with the University of Auckland's Pacific professor, Gordon Nanao, who shared his initial thoughts on the missile test.
2: Yeah, I think like everybody else, it's concerning to see that, there is this, or there was this missile test. I would have thought it's a thing of the past, but unfortunately it's still happening. So, yeah, like other Pacific people, I'm concerned about the test.
0: We've seen the reaction from the Australian Prime Minister and New Zealand Prime Minister. Do you think, though, it was a bit uneven given that the US regularly tests missiles in the South Pacific as well?
2: Yeah, I think that's an important point to be made. I think we, because of that particular test, all our attention is on China or against China, but I think it's also important to look at

0: history and what is currently happening in other parts of the Pacific and be conscious of those things as well. We should remember that the Rennick Dome in the Marshall Islands is probably one of the more urgent things that Pacific people should be conscious of. Those are nuclear materials left over by the U.S. test. And just to point out that the U.S. continues to do those kinds of tests at least four times a year in the Pacific. So while we look at China and the recent tests, I think it's also important that we do not turn a blind eye on the other countries who are doing the same, exactly the same thing in the Pacific.
1: Do you think this will change the Pacific's perception, the Pacific leaders' perception of China?
0: I think, first of all, there is maybe currently not enough information going out regarding, you know, nuclear tests or missile tests in the Pacific. And therefore, the current situation is helping, helping leaders to be informed about, you know, how situations can change in the so-called Blue Pacific. And I'm not really sure whether it will change leaders' perceptions on China. That is yet to be seen. But I think the reactions clearly indicate that Pacific people are totally against these kinds of tests anywhere in the Pacific.
1: How do you think Pacific leaders will approach this, given that the PIFS leaders' meeting is happening very soon?
0: I think it will reignite the interest and the focus on the nuclear-free Pacific. That was a movement that resulted in a treaty way back in the 70s in a reaction to many of the tests that were carried out by the French in Mururoa Atoll and other tests that we know from history. I think the recent test by China will reignite that interest and put the issue of nuclear or missile testing at the front of regional leaders' discussion, which to me is a positive thing because we seem to be losing sight of that critical issue or challenge that's facing the Pacific.
1: The Northern Marianas are in cleanup mode after Super Typhoon Bavi tore through the southern island of Rota this week. Its mayor, Aubrey Hocog, says more than half of the structures on the island sustained some form of damage, leaving locals to sift through the carnage that used to be their homes. Atiriano Matiariki has more.
2: The Category 5 typhoon tore through the so-called Friendly Island, leaving a huge mess to clean up. The Special Assistant for Homeland Security Emergency Management, Clement Bermudez, says he is in constant contact with the Mayor of Rota, Aubrey Hocog, to help clear and fix key infrastructure like the power generator at the Rota Health Centre, the airport, roads and especially the ports.
3: During Senlaku, the West Harbour was really damaged, and we could imagine the extent this time. It's quite devastating for Rota because, you know, commercial vessels go through there for most of their resupply. East Harbour is pending the assessment because of, you know, Mobil is there, and that's where the tanker comes in to refuel Rota.
2: Marianas Press journalist reported from the home of Teresa Lazama, a Sinapalo 2 resident whose roof flew off during the typhoon.
4: This is the worst typhoon. It's a very strong. It's not the same for the past Sinlaco. This one is a very, very super typhoon. Look what happened for my house. For how many years it's been having a super typhoon, only this time got break.
2: Fortunately, Ms. Lazama evacuated to a friend's home before the typhoon. She gave a message for all her fellow Rota Islanders.
4: To all the people of Rota, We're sorry, but anyway, all of us, we have a lot of damage in here this time. Please help us.
2: Another Rota resident, Perry James Meskin, told Marianas Press how scary it was during the typhoon.
5: A lot of stuff went down. Our washer flew, dryer, or even our freezers flew, everything. Even the trees in the back broke down and fell on our cars. It's crazy.
2: Mr. Bermudez says it is a blessing that no one was killed, a fact that surprised stateside support workers who have come to help.
3: He was really baffled that there was no fatality. That goes to the people heeding the warnings, preparing and seeking shelter and then staying in place when we issue that advisory.
2: Mr. Bermudez tells residents to be patient, be humble, grateful, and help each other as they move forward.
3: We were recovering, now we're responding. It affects everybody at the individual level, but I think as a community, we can overcome this challenge again, and we'll do it together as a Sinamai, and we are definitely stronger than we were.
2: The National Weather Service in Guam says all typhoon warnings have been lifted, but alerts on high surf, coastal flooding and rip currents are in place for some shores in the Marianas.
1: Advocates across the Pacific are calling for menstrual health to become a core part of disaster preparedness, saying the needs of women and girls are too often overlooked when disaster strikes. The issue was a key focus at this year's Let's Talk Periods Festival in Fiji, where around 200 people discussed period justice in a climate crisis. Coco Lance reports.
6: Biology does not stop for a cyclone warning. That was the mantra from Bidisha Pillai, a United Nations Pacific representative. Her work primarily focuses on women's reproductive health care across the Pacific.
7: Now, periods, unfortunately or fortunately, do not stop for a cyclone or an earthquake. And neither, therefore, should our commitment to dignity and access to these services.
6: Pillai says climate disasters often damage water and sanitation infrastructure, making it much harder for women and girls to manage their periods safely and with dignity.
7: We know that for women and girls, this infrastructural barrier then triggers a whole cycle of events, which includes they have no access to privacy, they are forced to manage their periods in unhygienic ways, unfortunately, which will impact their health. It triggers rise in gender-based violence. So some of these issues do get compounded as well. And therefore, as UNFPA, I think our thinking is also, firstly, when we respond after a crisis, we really make sure that we prioritize dignity kits for women and girls, which include menstrual hygiene products.
6: The United Nations Population Fund has distributed around 2,000 dignity kits following recent disasters across the Pacific, including in Fiji, Vanuatu, and Solomon Islands. The kits contain menstrual hygiene products and information on menstrual health and protection services. But Pillai says emergency relief alone is not enough, and governments need to ensure menstrual health is included in disaster planning from the outset.
7: If a government has a preparedness plan, and that is only about food and water and shelter, then that means that typically population groups like women and girls and young people will get overlooked, or their needs are likely to be deprioritized and overlooked.
6: Pillai says the most meaningful and long-term change will require tackling stigma around menstruation, improving access to information and services, and ensuring women and girls are involved in shaping the solutions that affect them.
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8: Mālo, Susanna. I was earlier this hour speaking with Knights sociolinguist Julia DeBries about whether or not you could hear a smile, and Margaret has been in touch. Margaret texted saying, "Hi Susanna, one person I'll always remember for the constant smile in his voice was Tim Shadbolt. His smile sounded deep-seated. That's a great example, Margaret. Thank you. Coming up in the next hour, the detail. There's an unpalatable solution proposed to combat illicit tobacco and the violent behaviour that comes with it. Reduce the tax on legal cigarettes. Sharon Brett Kelly will have more on that. And of course, we'll have another episode, episode 11 of Malcolm and Juliet by Bernard Beckett, giving us a glimpse into the minds of a group of quirky teenagers in a story that has much in common with a modern sitcom.
9: News and information you can trust. 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
10: RNZ News at 10 o'clock. Paul Marie. Good evening. I'm Mark Leishman. Emergency services have evacuated 8 Dunedin households after a landslip. The landslip on Irvine Road in the Cove was reported just before 4 o'clock. Dunedin's Mayor Sophie Barker says evacuated Irvine Road residents will remain that way until a proper inspection of the slip can be done. She says it's too dark for council engineers to fully investigate or carry out geotechnical analysis safely tonight, but they'll be returning to the scene first thing tomorrow morning. She says all affected residents are safe and have found accommodation for tonight. The Kaikoura District Council is urging people who had to evacuate their homes not to return until building assessments have been completed. The district remains in a state of emergency following torrential rain causing widespread flooding, and officials this afternoon said 40 to 50 evacuees are still sheltering at a local marae. State Highway 1 has reopened north of Kaikoura, but the transport agency says the road south is likely to remain closed for at least a couple of days because of the severe damage. The inland Kaikoura road is also closed. An initial aerial survey was carried out this afternoon, and Civil Defence Controller Peter Kearney says there is large-scale damage.
11: A lot of the photos and evidence we've had coming back shows it's significant damage, a lot of bridges and abutments washed away. So at this stage, we're still forming that full picture.
10: Meanwhile, Wellington Region's emergency management is advising people to stay in tonight with forecast heavy rain and strong winds. An orange heavy rain warning is in place in Wairarapa and in the eastern hills of Wellington, along with strong wind watch. Emergency management says the rain and winds are expected to worsen this evening, bringing risks of slips, flooding and downed power lines. Bluebridge Ferry has cancelled its Cook Strait sailings until tomorrow afternoon due to the forecast high swells. The Inter-Islander says at this stage cancellations are unlikely, but the conditions may lead to delays. South Wairarapa's Deputy Mayor is expecting heavy rain tonight to bring more pain to the already devastated region. Wairarapa is under an orange heavy rain warning until 6 o'clock tomorrow morning. Torrential downpours are coming on top of a major storm less than 2 weeks ago. Rob Taylor told the panel the land is sodden and it's raining hard.
12: Unfortunately for us, that's going to mean more bridge closures, more surface flooding on our roads and in the paddocks, you know, more slips across the region, many impacting access. Many of our rural roads continue to remain closed as I speak.
10: Rob Taylor says he's crossing his fingers for better weather this Matariki weekend to attract visitors to the region. The Reserve Bank has raised the official cash rate for the first time in more than 3 years. It raised the benchmark rate by a quarter of a percentage point to 2.5%. It says falling oil prices will ease short-term inflation pressures. However, Governor Anna Braman says the medium-term picture is more uncertain and the effects of the recent oil price shock will linger. She says headline inflation, currently just above 3%, needs to come down.
13: High inflation erodes households' purchasing power and it dampens demand. So returning to low and stable inflation is a requirement for sustained recovery in growth and employment.
10: The Reserve Bank expects inflation to peak at 3.9% in the June quarter, well above its target of 1 to 3%. Kiwi Bank's chief economist believes the Reserve Bank should have given the economy more time to recover before hiking interest rates. Jared Kerr says a hike is the wrong move.
14: I think the economy needs to recover. We need to see growth bouncing back. We've been hit by this oil price shock. The labour market's really weak. I'd like to see the unemployment rate starting to fall. I'd like to see wages starting to lift.
10: Jared Kerr says the inflation the country is experiencing now is not because of household spending, but rather due to international factors. The US president says the ceasefire agreement with Iran is now over after fresh military exchanges. Speaking in Turkey ahead of NATO summit, Donald Trump blasted the Iranian leadership with a string of derogatory terms.
15: You know what scum is? They're scum. They're sick people. They're led by sick people. And they're vicious, violent people. And if they had a nuclear weapon, they'd use it. As far as I'm concerned, it's over. I'll speak to our negotiators. They want to negotiate. They're good people. As far as I'm concerned, it's just a waste of time dealing with them. They're liars.
10: Donald Trump said negotiators could continue to talk, but he doubts an agreement could be reached. The US struck various targets in Iran after Iranian forces hit commercial vessels in the Strait of Hormuz. Bahrain and Kuwait have both reported retaliatory Iranian strikes. The chief victims advisor says it's heartbreaking that victims may hesitate to come forward after police reopen dozens of child protection and sexual assault complaints. A total of 54 cases are being investigated after concerns were raised about a senior officer's handling of an historical sexual abuse case. They include 40 cases where children may have been left in situations where they were at risk. Chief Victims Advisor Ruth Money says she's glad police have swung into action.
16: There's no winners here, right? We've got victims in whānau who needed answers at the time that they were brave enough to disclose. We've got police reworking things and devastated that they're having to do so.
10: Ruth Money says she's confident it's an isolated case. It's now 6 minutes past 10. The Health Ministry says concerns about a Wakari Hospital ward in Dunedin have been raised over the last few years prior to its closure for potential human rights abuses. Inspectors from the Ombudsman who visited the hospital's inpatient unit for adults with intellectual disabilities in March say they observed some of the worst practices they had ever seen. The Ministry's Director of Mental Health, Dr. John Crawshaw, says district inspectors visited the ward more than the legal requirement of twice a year and reported concerns to the ward's care manager.
17: One of the issues that I am wanting an answer to through an independent investigation is precisely who saw what and what actions were taken.
10: Dr. Crawshaw won't confirm whether the independent investigation will be conducted by inspectors responsible for overseeing the hospital. Rewiring Aotearoa is calling for National and Labor to join forces and advance the ratepayer assistance scheme for solar installation before the election. Both parties back low-interest loans secured against properties and repaid through rates to help with the costs of solar. Rewiring Aotearoa's Chief Executive Mike Casey says the work has already been done and there's enough support in Parliament to pass it now. Labour's energy spokesperson Megan Wood says the opposition is happy to push ahead.
18: Absolutely, they could have at any time over the last 2.5 years and we would have voted for it as we often do.
10: Under Labour's policy, renters would also be able to access a kickstart subsidy to cover the cost of plug-in solar. While National's recent policy didn't mention plug-in solar, Energy Minister Simeon Brown said on Tuesday that work is underway. ACT wants a minimum 3 years in prison without parole for anyone convicted of three burglaries. Deputy Leader Nicole McKee has announced the election policy in Auckland this afternoon. She says the majority of burglars are recidivist criminals and one in four New Zealanders have been burgled more than once.
19: Burglary is an area where somebody actually enters either your home or your business and they invade that space. They're going through your belongings, quite often your drawers, they're going through your fridge, they're going through everything.
10: Nicole McKee says the party expects the policy would cost about $200 million. Judges would still have discretion to impose a sentence between the 3-year minimum and the 10-year maximum. Members of the Secondary Teachers Union have voted to boycott being appointed to their profession's regulatory body, the Teaching Council. They are unhappy the Education Minister now appoints all council members. Our education correspondent John Gerritsen reports.
20: The Post-Primary Teachers Association vote follows a recent law change that abolished elected seats on the Teaching Council's board. Instead of 13 members, including 7 elected by the education sector, the council will have between 7 and 9 members, all appointed by the minister. The PPTA says teachers, not politicians, should choose who represents them on the council. It says any PPTA members offered a place on the board must turn it down. The government's overhauling the council following negative reports by the Public Service Commission and an independent reviewer.
10: An independent supermarket says it doesn't have the infrastructure to offer to suppliers whose promotions chains are profiting heavily from. The Commerce Commission says it's concerned about the rebates, discounts and payments being offered to supermarkets by grocery suppliers. These are often paid to secure specific promotions. Kaiko Director Ethan Vickery says suppliers are scared of criticising the chains.
21: We have some suppliers who don't even want to put their brand in our shop, so they might sell us product, but it'll be unbranded, just because so much of their business is sort of relies on them. it is quite scary to think, really, just how much money they are making.
10: Ethan Vickery says existing laws need to be improved to push big players into more competitive prices. Two prominent economists say means testing of New Zealand super is likely to be necessary. Inland revenue data shows that in the 2024 tax year, 9% of those over 65 were still earning more than $100,000. Treasury has raised concerns about the sustainability of the system as the number of working taxpayers dwindles compared to retirees. Westpac Chief Economist Kelly Eckold says means testing is likely to be part of the solution.
22: Some increase in the age, some change in the indexation away from sort of wages to perhaps just CPI, and obviously some element of means testing as well would be a sensible part of the package.
10: Meanwhile, Simplicity Chief Economist Shamabil Yaqub says if New Zealand matched Australia's approach, the cost of the system would drop by about a third. A pathologist says a 33-year-old woman who died in childbirth would have lost a huge amount of blood. Maria Hione Pinahira Neho was 39 weeks pregnant when she and her baby, died during birth in early 2023. A coronial inquest into the circumstances of her death started in Hamilton today. Pathologist Dr. Duncan Lamont told the coroner Ms. Neho died from her uterus rupturing during labour, which was unexpected, catastrophic and extremely rapidly fatal.
23: The rupture comes unexpectedly and then it's extremely difficult to treat because of this massive amount of blood flowing into the uterus. Because all that blood's flowing into the uterus to sustain that baby, which by that stage is really quite a large individual, needing a lot of blood.
10: Dr. Lamont compares it to rupturing an aorta, which produces a large amount of blood. Jane Searle has been appointed as the new Children's Commissioner. She'll replace Dr. Claire Ahmad early next month. Ms. Searle served as the Chief Executive of the Child Matters charity for nearly a decade and was also a police detective who worked in child protection, as well as a barrister and solicitor. A Taiwan official representative in New Zealand says people should be encouraged to voice their concerns about China's new ethnic unity law. Taipei Economic and Cultural Officer's Joanne Oh says the law would offer a legal basis for China to repress dissidents, whether they're domestic or international. New Zealand Foreign Affairs Minister Winston Peters said earlier that he wasn't concerned as China has no jurisdiction here. But Ms. Oh says China thinks differently.
0: Call it out. We speak out. Because one of the intentions they want to do is to silence you, to do self-censorship. That is what they're trying to do. So I think it's important for the public to voice in your concern, to share your thoughts, to public talk about that.
10: Joanne Oh says a Japanese commentator critical of China was assaulted in Taiwan recently, and that could happen anywhere. A former Major General says the Defence Force is being too ad hoc in developing drones when it should be urgent and well planned. An Official Information Act response shows the NZDF does not have any command directives for drones, though it has been taking part in overseas exercises blowing them up. A veteran of Defence Intelligence, John Howard, issued command directives in his time and says without them, it's risky for junior ranks.
3: If we go to Ukraine, they're upgrading really quickly. So that means the people that are responsible for command directives and doctrine and training policy have to be very agile and adaptive and be comfortable with the evolving nature of war.
10: The Defence Force says it is aiming to have rules out by December covering operational training and workforce requirements for drones. A signed first edition of a Virginia Woolf book found in an English charity shop has sold at auction for more than $50,000. The copy of The Waves, published in 1931, was spotted by a volunteer sorting through donations at an Oxfam shop in Bristol. The shop's manager, Sula Dunn-Previtt, told the BBC it's been an amazing find.
4: It's an absolutely unbelievable amount of money, especially to raise on one book. So much of the money raised from that book will go to helping people rebuild themselves in the wake of natural disaster and providing, like, on-the-ground support to the communities most devastated.
10: Oxfam says a first edition of The Hobbit by J.R.R. Tolkien, found in a Birmingham shop, was the highest selling of the lots, going for just over 90,000 New Zealand dollars. And that's the news.
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10: We're back with Susanna. The details coming up. We have the forecast now from Met Service until midnight Thursday. Northland, it's showers easing tomorrow afternoon. Auckland to Taumaranui, including Coromandel, Bay of Plenty and Taupō. Scattered showers in Taupō and the Bay of Plenty, spreading elsewhere tomorrow morning and then clearing in the afternoon. For Gisborne and Hawke's Bay, isolated showers for Gisborne, but rain with heavy falls about Hawke's Bay spreading north tomorrow. Taranaki to Wellington, also Taihape and Wairarapa. Periods of rain with heavy falls in the east, clearing from Whanganui to Horowhenua tomorrow. Southerly gales gusting to 100 kilometres per hour in exposed places about Wellington, Kapiti and Taranaki. Marlborough and Canterbury, periods of rain and some possible heavy falls with snow to 600 metres overnight. For Nelson and Buller to Fiordland, partly cloudy. For Otago and Southland, rain with the snow down to 300 metres. It'll ease from the south tonight and be partly cloudy tomorrow with a few coastal showers. And for the Chatham Islands, rain possibly heavy. This is RNZ National, right on 18 minutes past 10. I'll have more news at 11.
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8: Kia ora koutou, ko Susanna Leiatawa tēnei. Susanna Leiatawa with you until midnight. Great to have your company. This is that time of the night where we have our regular feature programs. After 11, I just want to preview an artist to artist. Nick Bollinger takes a listen to some of the songs that songwriters have written about other songwriters and uncovers the stories behind them. And this evening, he will be speaking with Mojo Nixon. And of course we have our Reading This Hour too, episode 11 of Malcolm and Juliet by Bernard Beckett, read to us by Stephen Lovett. But now, of course, it is time for The Detail.
1: I'm Alexia Russell, and today on The Detail...
2: Tobacco wars out of control.
1: A multi-million dollar illegal tobacco syndicate has been smashed in southeast Queensland,
2: generating billions in black market money.
6: Close to 100 officers raiding 16 Queensland homes, businesses and warehouses in a two-day sting across the Moreton Bay region.
7: There's been a fresh escalation in Melbourne's tobacco wars. A ram raid smash has ignited a fiery inferno across multiple businesses in the city's east.
11: For the second time in a week, we've had a tobacco shop firebombing, and this time in Richmond, it has caused significant damage to not just the tobacco store, but a number of other businesses.
12: Police have stretched to the absolute limit, and we just actually can't arrest our way out of this.
1: The latest incident in Australia, the firebombing of an illicit tobacco shop in Melbourne on Monday.
26: Australia's the ghost of Christmas future for us. What happens there will happen here. So we need to be ready for that.
1: That prediction came from the head of the Ministerial Advisory Group on Organised Crime, Steve Simon, in a detailed podcast from September last year. He had black market tobacco on his radar because of what was happening in Australia. And now the future is here.
27: A government task force set up to target black market cigarettes says it shut down a network and raided 8 stores that were selling products. The Joint Customs Police and Health Bust has seen 5 people arrested and more than 1.3 million cigarettes seized in raids across Auckland, the Waikato and Rotorua. During a search of 21 properties, the task force identified 7 locations with stockpiles of illegal smokes and evidence of the network's plans to recruit new retailers.
28: It is clear that organised crime is increasingly involved in the illicit tobacco trade as an additional revenue stream to fund other transnational, serious and organised crime activities. Like those other criminal activities, illicit tobacco can also involve intimidation, extortion and violence. So it's anything but a harmless, victimless crime.
1: But a lot of us are taking part in this illicit behaviour. Retail NZ estimates upwards of 30% of cigarettes smoked here are illegal, though that's disputed by smoke-free advocacy groups as being too high, and officials say many of those studies have suspect methods. In Australia, that figure is estimated by government sources to be at least 80%. It also has the worst tobacco-related violence and the highest excise tax in the world. Later, I'm speaking to a former top cop turned consultant in Australia who created and led the Australian Border Force's tobacco strike team. His unpalatable solution to stomping out this issue? Making legal cigarettes cheaper.
29: It's strange to say, but a decrease in the excise rate will actually increase the take because more people... Well, hopefully people will go back to a legal, regulated market as opposed to what the current situation is where people are selling any product. They don't care what the product is or what's in it, and they don't care who they sell it to.
1: But first, Finn Blackwell, the RNZ reporter who's been following the development of illicit tobacco here and investigating what's actually in those under-the-counter products. I asked him if we've got to the stage yet that Australia's at.
30: No, we're not. And we heard from the police side of the government's action group for illicit tobacco that spoke in Auckland last week. They said that we're not at that level yet, but they are concerned about us reaching that level. They also added that bad actors from Australia, that they believe that they are eyeing up New Zealand as a potential next step.
1: Extension of their activities, yeah. Kind of thing. I mean, you know, obviously the government is taking this seriously. If there is an illicit tobacco group, can you tell me a little bit about that organisation, what it does?
30: Sure. So they were formed in May, and that's made up of customs, who police it at the border, obviously, the police who look at it in the community and broadly share intelligence around that, and health officials as well who manage the public health side of it and the harm that goes into the communities through illicit tobacco. And so they've been formed as this sort of intelligence sharing body that is looking to disrupt the illicit tobacco trade in New Zealand.
1: And last week,
0: there was quite a big bust.
30: There was. So we heard that was the first official operation conducted under the group. They arrested five people in and conducted a number of search warrants across Auckland, Waikato and Rotorua. And on top of that, they seized, I believe it was over a million illicit cigarettes, 1.3 million illicit cigarettes, and $170,000 cash. And that's the first real big action that we've seen from that group.
0: So is this coming in both loose tobacco and ready, rolled cigarettes?
30: Well, what we've seen, we've gone and done our own investigation and visited a few shops that are selling this product. One in particular was selling loose bags of tobacco that were essentially in a Ziploc bag, and you had $25 for 200 grams or something like that. That's obviously one aspect of it. The other side, as you mentioned, is branded cigarettes. So you're seeing brands like Double Happiness, Hong Ta Shan.
0: So they're all coming in from China?
30: Not all of them. There are a few other brands out there that are fall under that umbrella, but the thing that makes them illicit often is that they're being sold for well less than even the excise duty that's meant to be paid on top of them. So some of the ones that I've seen have gone for as low as $15, $13 when your retail packs go for $30, $40, $50. And the other important thing about them is that they don't have any of the health warnings or the quitline information that by law is required to be on tobacco products in New Zealand. I believe it's 75% of the front cover has to be covered. The gruesome pictures, quitline info, that sort of stuff. And they don't have any of that. They're sort of harking back to the old 90s, 80s flashy gold and red and shiny packets of cigarettes.
0: So how do you buy them? You just walk into a suspect-looking shop and say, what do you got under the counter?
30: Well, there's a few of these shops. So we also heard from Customs last week that there are shops that ostensibly look like dairies. They might sell other products, but they've been set up for the purposes of selling illicit tobacco. And I've been to a shop in South Auckland that they sell other products. They sell soft drinks, they sell chips, sweets, whatever. But then they are also selling under the counter these cheap smokes.
0: So they're literally under the counter?
30: In that situation, it was. I went into the shop, picked up a can of soft drink and asked for cheap smokes, and they pulled out a packet of, it was Hong Ta Shan cigarettes, which is a high-end Chinese brand, and just handed it over the counter to me. The total for that came out to about $17, so $2 for the soda, $15 for the cigarettes.
0: Wow. Well, but police obviously are well aware of these shops. Has there been any raids or on the retailers?
30: So that was what we heard last week, was there were about 21 search warrants executed, I believe. And that was the big action that they've taken now in raiding, actioning the information that they've been building up since the start of the year, in some cases, they've said.
0: Is this a result of the continually increasing excise taxes? Have they got a gap in the market where cigarettes are now so expensive that people just can't afford to buy a pack?
30: Well, this is the big debate, right, is that the argument there is, well, you can lower excise rates to encourage people back onto the legit brands of cigarettes, which
0: sounds so wrong.
30: It does. One of the reasons that the excise rate goes up is to as a disincentive for people to smoke. And, you know, we have our smoke-free goals here in New Zealand, and that's been a big push for getting people off cigarettes. One of the things that I've heard from, say, compared to our Australian counterparts, is we've made vaping products a much more viable alternative to smoking, whereas in Australia, I believe they've been restricted in the same way at the same time as cigarettes have. So all that you've got left are black market options that are cheaper, unregulated, readily accessible, compared to the inaccessibility of your regulated, legitimate products.
0: Have you talked to police about how widespread they think this is and how much of a problem it's becoming for the future?
30: I have indeed. One of the things that has actually been a bit of a point of contention throughout the sort of investigation that I've done into New Zealand's black market tobacco is the exact scope of it. And that was something that Customs touched on last week as well?
28: Look, there's a number of studies that take place, industry reports which give an indication of the quantum of illicit tobacco as a ratio for the amount smoked. Differs in terms of studies from universities of Auckland and Otago and the Ministry of Health, for example. So there's no real clear measure. I think some of the methods are quite unscientific, and I don't think you can take that as a proper measure.
30: There are a number of almost conflicting cases for just how much is in the community. I know industry groups and studies that have been commissioned by tobacco industry groups, they say that it could be as much as a third of our total tobacco consumption is now illicit. That's disputed by groups like ASH. And that's one of the things that we don't really have a clear gauge on, because of course these illicit retailers aren't putting their hands up and going, yes, I'm selling this.
0: No. And who trusts tobacco companies anymore?
30: Exactly.
0: Now, you have done something quite interesting. You sent out samples of this tobacco to various universities to be analysed. Can you give me an idea of what happened?
30: Yeah, so I gave 3 samples of cigarettes to the University of Auckland's Centre for Electron Microscopy and Material Sciences. That was a legitimate packet of Chesterfield Blue, which had the health warnings on it. That one was about $30. And then I gave them 2 samples of black market tobacco, a packet of Double Happiness and a packet of the Hong Ta Shan cigarettes. And those ones were, the Double Happiness was about $20 or so, I believe, and the Hong Ta Shan was the $15 one that I'd picked up earlier. And the results were really interesting. The researchers who were working the electron microscope, they're able to zoom in at the tiny, tiny level, and they're able to pick out the elemental makeup, which was really interesting to see. You pull up these images, and it's almost like a web or a little universe of different strands and the crystalline resins and bits and pieces that are...
0: So everything that's attached to it.
30: It's really interesting, yeah. What we did from there, we took it to another professor at Auckland University, a professor of organic and medicinal chemistry, David Barker, who was able to sort of refine those results and give us various levels for what was inside the cigarettes. And that was the really surprising results there.
3: In the Double Happy, I was actually really surprised. There were lots of kind of unusual metals that maybe you wouldn't expect to find in plants. And there was high levels of tin, indium, cesium, and even uranium, which I was actually really surprised. That wasn't found in the other 2 cigarettes at all. The 1956 white had antimony, lead. We all know how bad lead is, and bismuth.
30: One of the things that we wanted to make clear as well in our reporting was that cigarettes are terrible for you, full stop. A lot of these harmful materials, they were in the legitimate cigarettes as well, just at much lower levels.
0: Like you're talking arsenic and nicotine.
30: We're talking cadmium, which is in virtually all commercially produced cigarettes. That's a highly carcinogenic metal.
0: You got the results there. I've got the results
30: right here, and the way that it's broken down is you have all the elements here, and then the various measurements, and some of them they're very small, values. So we're talking micrograms compared to milligrams, that sort of thing per liter.
0: So why are these chemicals in the cigarettes in the first place? Do they form a purpose other than kind of taste or bonding?
30: Well, so one of the things that Professor Barker told me is that tobacco plants are really good at extracting heavy metals from the soil that they're planted in. And in fact, he said that some places plant tobacco in contaminated fields to take the contaminants out, to extract those contaminants out. And what's interesting is that they clearly stay in the plant throughout the drying process, when they're chopped, when they're put into these cigarettes. And that's where you're getting these interesting results from.
27: The evidence is clear that the amount of illicit tobacco entering the country is steadily increasing, bringing with it a war on many fronts. Concerns of organised crime, health issues, the effect on small businesses that refuse to stock these cheap cigarettes, a potential rise in the number of smokers, and a drop in the excise tax that's used to fund those health impacts.
1: The latest raid last week equated to $2 million in lost excise revenue. Last year, illegal cigarettes cost our government $817 million in lost excise tax and GST. Associate Health Minister Casey Costello is doing a review of the tobacco excise regime. And here she is talking to Ryan Bridge.
4: Part of that would be considering reducing the excise on tobacco. If the alternative is that someone is smoking uranium cigarettes.
13: I think the point that you've got to make is that we've reached the threshold where cost does not deter people from smoking.
1: It's hard to swallow the idea of cheaper legal cigarettes as a solution to this problem, especially when tobacco firms often fund studies that would point to lower excise taxes as a solution. Advocacy groups say their numbers should be scrutinised. Just yesterday, the health coalition Aotearoa, which has been strongly outspoken against many of Costello's moves in the smoking area, put out a news release saying tinkering with excise tax is foolhardy and would jeopardise public health. Auckland University's Professor Chris Bullen says research tells us that price remains a key motivator for people quitting smoking. The group says reducing tobacco tax in New Zealand would play into the hands of the tobacco industry. And the situation in Australia is completely different. Others disagree. Rowan Pike is an expert in the illicit tobacco trade, with 35 years in law enforcement in Australia. A declaration from him, a couple of his flights to New Zealand have been paid for by tobacco companies. But he says he will never advocate for smoking, and he's speaking to the detail in the context of trying to combat this problem.
29: But I do get in trouble because my views on how to solve the crisis differ from some of those of public health advocates. But I don't resolve from that. My position's been based on the global science and the truth, and I'm very comfortable with my standpoint.
1: Rowan's views line up with Costello's.
13: What Australia did worse than the excise tax is they made less harmful alternatives almost impossible to get. So they did both. They taxed well higher than we are, and anything that was less harmful they made prescription only. So we ended up with a double whammy, which is why they have seen the massive loss in excise that they have and the criminal market that they've got.
29: In 2010, Australia started ramping up excise rates based on a report that said that would be the best method of containing the smoking market. In 2011 and 12, we saw an immediate rise in smuggling at the border.
1: In 2015, Rowan spearheaded a Tobacco Border Force strike team, and it uncovered the full extent of the issue.
29: I came to the Border Force in 2015 and suggested that the ABF should have responsibility for tobacco, that we should do more, and that there was a problem growing that was unrecognised and no response had really been generated. So they put me in charge of tobacco enforcement, and our team grew from a small team to a nationwide team, and that became called the Tobacco Strike Team. But that obviously uncovered, due to the focus of our team, and the first time that any team had really, investigative team had turned their mind or their resources to illicit tobacco specifically, uncovered the size of the market then, and I've been trying to warn both Australia and other countries ever since that this is a large problem. But in terms of the government didn't really realise that it was such a big problem until 3 years ago, in 2023, when the criminals who had been flocking to the marketplace due to the high profits that were available and easy opportunities and very low risk of getting caught, started firebombing each other. And so at that point, it became undeniable that we had a huge illicit tobacco problem. And since then, everyone has realised that it's a huge problem, and we've been trying to come up with a solution for the last couple of years, but it's been growing well before then.
1: So you believe that this gap in the market, if you like, was created by the soaring price of legitimate cigarettes?
29: 100%. I mean, the excise is the key driver of the market. It was well-intentioned at the start, but as we know with all prohibition-type policies over the last 100 years, what they do is create an opportunity for crime to come in, undercut that price, and service a market which has not dissipated. So there was a large smoking market, well, a substantial smoking market, and those people didn't want to give up immediately. The policy obviously is based on a fallacy that people will either quit or pay the tax. But unfortunately, it doesn't really recognise that there's a third opportunity and option, which is the illicit market, and that undermines the entire tobacco control strategy.
27: Rowan says the smoking rate there got down to about 8% 6 or 7 years ago, but it's now rising and is back up at around 10 to 12%. Australia's trajectory in the tobacco wars has been different to ours, but New Zealand police believe their criminal organisations are now looking at us.
29: New Zealand's done extremely well, and you should be commended on your strategies and getting your smoking rate down. I think it's down to 6.8%. And you were well on track for some years to get to your ultimate objective of smoke-free 2025, which is a goal of 5%. And there's only one country in the world that's actually achieved that so far.
27: Sweden, in case you were wondering.
29: New Zealand got down to 6.8% 3 years ago. Unfortunately, since then, that figure has flatlined. So you're still at 6.8%. And I would argue that the reason for that is the rise in the illicit rate. So the price is not acting as a disincentive. It's not acting as it was intended to dissuade people from smoking now, because there is that third easily available alternative. And people don't have to give up, don't have to quit when they're able to smoke very cheap cigarettes. So that is a problem that's undermining your goals and objectives. You were well on track, and now it's just hit a slight hurdle that needs to be corrected. And of course, New Zealand had their great success because you have embraced vaping over there. And that is the main reason why you have avoided the catastrophe that Australia is seeing, because we don't embrace vapes. We virtually ban those as well.
27: So what organisations are behind this? I mean, this sounds like absolute lawlessness.
29: Yes, it is. It's a very sad situation in Australia at the moment. Of course, New Zealand doesn't want to get that to that level, but the organisations are global organised crime syndicates. They were traditional cigarette smugglers in Australia for many years, but at a much lower level, and not at a level that developed this sort of violence and or infighting amongst other groups. But the profit margin that is to be made, and we're talking in the billions of dollars, so $6, $7, $8, $9 billion is the size of the illicit market, and they think that's worth fighting over, and they do. So we've sort of become desensitized a little, certainly in Melbourne where I live, because there's five bombings virtually every day, and that's not something that New Zealand wants to face. I did hear a New Zealand commentator on radio the other day saying, oh, you know, it could be worth it just to keep the excise rates up high, like how bad could the crime get? You wouldn't be saying that if you lived in Australia. It can get very, very bad. Organised crime is out of control.
27: Rowan says it's too late for Australia to right the balance, and every excise rate hike now is a gift to organised crime. That's it for today. The Detail is a newsroom production supported by RNZ and New Zealand On Air. This episode was produced by Gwen McClure and engineered by William Saunders. Thanks to Rowan Pike and Finn Blackwell. I'm Alexia Russell. Ka kite.
8: Thank you, Alexia. The Detail is back again tomorrow. It's 17 minutes away from 11.
14: It's Nights on RNZ National.
8: And it's time for another track from the Waiata 100. We count down to Matariki this Friday. RNZ National is celebrating all week by revealing the Waiata 100. Every morning on Morning Report, another 10 songs are unveiled, counting down from 100 to 51. This morning it was number 70 to 61. So coming in at number 69 was Tears by The Crocodiles, written by Arthur Basting and Fane Flores. The song was released in 1980. It reached number 17 on the official New Zealand singles chart.

time now for episode 11 of Malcolm and Juliet by Bernard Beckett, read by Stephen Lovett. Since Malcolm's science fair entry's been banned, he and Juliet have decided to make it and sell it to television. It's all the right ingredients: sex, reality, voyeurism.

When Brian wanted reasons to feel optimistic, he would think of his father, whose life had turned out so very well. Brian's father had a good job in a bank where he got to spend his days telling other people what to do. He had a fine son, of whom he was justifiably proud, a beautiful wife, some impressive friends, and in his carriage was parked a car that could reach 100 from standing in under 6 seconds. Even better, Brian's father was a generous giver of advice. So really, life for Brian was simple. All he had to do was listen carefully and do what he was told. "Life's a game, son," was one of Brian's father's favourite wisdoms. "A game where you make your own rules and there's only one catch. Once you've made them, you have to stick to them, you see? A man might break other people's rules, but he never breaks his own." And Brian always nodded and smiled at the simple profundity of it. Until now. Because now, Brian was faced with the possibility of breaking one of his own sacred rules. "If you don't have instant success with a girl, move on." It was a damned fine rule. He knew that. Try with 50, succeed with 5. That was his motto. But the fact of the matter remained, he was only going through with this documentary thing because of Juliet, and Juliet certainly didn't qualify as an instant success. But Juliet was different. Surely his father would see that, if he knew her. Juliet was worth

0: worth breaking the occasional rule for. There was something else about the big night that was worrying Brian. Kevin. Kev was a nice guy and all that, but there was no denying he was a bit slow, especially when it came to girls. So there was the problem of association. Viewers would identify the two as friends, and that would be it. That's why Brian called round at Kevin's house that Thursday afternoon to see if he couldn't help him out a bit, offer some advice.
1: "Geez, what's that?"
0: Brian asked, confronted as he was with the large blocks of stone in Kevin's backyard. "Sculpture."
1: "Well, yeah, I can see that. But what's it of?"
0: "Not sure yet."
1: "Looks like an ass from this angle."
0: "Really?
1: You're a bit of a strange one sometimes, you know, Kev."
0: "Oh, right. Sorry."
1: "Yeah. Not too bad, but sometimes you worry me a bit.
0: can we sit down?
1: Don't suppose you've got a beer.
0: I'll just go and check." Kevin returned with two cans. The hiss of the escaping gas soothed Brian's nerves, and the first fermented mouthful gave him the confidence he needed.
1: "Right. Like I was saying, it's, about tomorrow night."
0: "This filming thing?"
1: "Yeah."
0: "Should be a laugh."
1: "Could be a lot more than that, Kev."
0: "What do you mean?"
1: "Well, it could make us famous, couldn't it? There's a lot of people who watch that sort of thing. We could become like household names."
0: "Guess?"
1: "Yeah. So that's what I've been thinking. I've been thinking it's important the way we present ourselves.
0: Like what we wear in that?"
1: "Well, no. More like how we behave. Or more how you behave, actually. That's what's worrying me mostly."
0: "Right. So how would you like me to behave then?" Kevin didn't sound in the least bit offended, the way most people would. Brian had to give him that much. Kev knew how to take constructive criticism.
1: "Well, to be honest, I think you need to be a bit more full-on. With the girls, I mean. I think you're a bit too nice to them. They don't really like that, see? They say they do. They have to, don't they? But,
0: well, have you ever had sex with a girl, Kev?"
1: "No." "Yeah, what I thought. Exactly. You're too nice. Tomorrow at the restaurant, I want you to make more of an effort, okay? Be more assertive, more impressive, more..."
0: "Like you?"
1: "Well, yes, basically."
0: "So I should try to impress this Juliet then?"
1: "Nah, I've been thinking about that too. I think you should leave her to me. She seems a bit too difficult for a first-timer. You can have another crack at Charlotte."
0: "But you said she was beyond me," Kevin reminded him.
1: "Yeah, but I think I might have made a mistake there. I'm beginning to think she might be a bee."
0: "Oh. Okay then," Kevin said. "Well, I'll do my best." Brian looked at Kevin with a new sort of admiration. Not everyone would be so happy to take that sort of advice. No, a man could do a lot worse and have a mate like Kevin.
1: "Look, actually, Kev boy, if you don't mind, I've drawn up a bit of a list."
0: Brian produced from his pocket the list he had spent most of the previous evening working on.
1: 10 things Kev can do to make himself more attractive.
0: Kevin snatched it from him and read it hungrily.
1: "Preparation, Kev,"
0: Brian murmured, finishing with something pithy, the way his father had taught him.
1: "Attitude and preparation."
0: Charlotte was determined she would be properly prepared. She shaved her legs, twice. First time just to the knee, same as always. Second time, a full 3 centimetres past the line of the dress she had decided to wear. She applied her makeup, washed it off, applied it again. She sat in front of the mirror and practiced expressions to enchant the camera, or more importantly, the person behind it. She paced in the kitchen until her mother threatened her with menial tasks. She fidgeted with the TV remote until her father threatened her with bodily harm. She went to her room and watched Natural Born Killers with the sound off, speaking all the lines to herself, but even that couldn't properly calm her. Charlotte had spent an unhealthy amount of time trying to figure out why her last attempt at winning Malcolm's heart had failed so miserably. Eventually, she had settled on the classic shy boy explanation. maybe had never been with a girl before. Maybe, like so many creative geniuses, he struggled with the detail of everyday existence. That being the case, the yacht story had been all wrong. It had frightened him. So she'd come up with a solution. Tonight, she would match his underconfidence. She would manufacture a character of understated wit and fashionable self-doubt. Her flirting would be quiet and cautious, so that he would hardly realize it was happening. Then when he finally did realize, it would be too late. "Well, it's too late to change your mind now." Juliet took Malcolm by the arm and steered him and his camera back towards the doorway of the near-empty restaurant. Near-empty wasn't a good sign. It was 7:30, Friday evening, and the footpaths in this, the city's feeding trough, were bustling. Two doors down, a queue was forming outside another eating establishment. Not at the Merry Mediterranean. Here, deserted was part of the decor. A lack of custom blending in neatly with the fly-shit-spattered hanging velvet lampshades and the desperate warning gasps of the goldfish in the filthy tank at the entranceway. No. Filming here was a bad idea, made worse by the uncertain surge of an empty 40-watt evening. And Charlotte would think he'd chosen it especially, and so another dream would sag and then slowly peel from the soggy walls of his secret life. Forget it. It was a stupid idea. The light in there is impossible, and how's it going to look on film anyway? Cheap and desperate. Who wants to watch cheap and desperate? Half the country of the ratings can be believed, Juliet responded, her jaw set in a tight line of defiance. But Malcolm's drooping confidence would not be diverted. And the atmosphere's all wrong for this sort of thing. You can't get romance in a place like that. It looks adventurous. Did I tell you there were traces of rat poison in the food last time we ate here? So we don't eat off the tables? No, in the meat. Think about that. How do you get traces of rat poison in meat? Look here, Malcolm. Juliet took him by both shoulders and backed him up against the door. With camera bag over one shoulder and tripod in his hand, he was in no position to resist. This is what's known as a last chance. Brian and Kevin and Charlotte have all said yes. The table is booked, the owner has given us permission, and in 20 minutes we start filming. I am going to be witty, charming, and damned sexy, and you, my friend, are going to capture every second of it. So unless you have a clever way of finding $1,000 in the next 60 seconds, we're going inside. Do you understand? Malcolm, despite the dazzling glare of humiliation's approaching headlights, had no choice but to turn and to maneuver his way through the spring-hinged door.
2: 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Once again, retune now to 7245 kHz in the 41-metre band. 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

0: RNZ Pacific News, kia ora ana, I'm Koroi Hawkins. Tuvalu's Prime Minister has joined the chorus of Pacific leaders expressing grave concern and disappointment in China's nuclear-capable ballistic missile test into the region. Veleti Teo says the launch comes at a time when Pacific Island countries are reaffirming their collective vision of a peaceful region. He says it's also contrary to Pacific aspirations for a nuclear-free Pacific pursuant to the Rarotonga Treaty, which Tuvalu is a party to. Mr. Teo says as the leader of one of the smaller island countries, he joins the call for superpowers to refrain from using the Pacific Ocean as a testing ground for their military arsenals. A group of former Pacific prime ministers, presidents and senior diplomats say the increased geopolitical competition is threatening the future of regionalism. The Pacific Elders' voice is concerned about new initiatives and frameworks adjacent to the Pacific Forum and militarized approaches to regional security. This comes after China's test missile launch in the Pacific and amid Australia's campaign of signing security treaties with Pacific countries. The group's chair, Anote Tong, who is the former president of Kiribati, says careful reflection is required.
1: The whole point is that let's all keep it together so that it goes through one channels so that they're all being kept in the one place, because otherwise we could be going at a tangent to our primary objectives at the region.
0: In the CNMI, disruptions to communication services have left families worried about their relatives' well-being after Super Typhoon Bavi hit Rota Island. On Tuesday, Rota's mayor, Aubrey Hocog, told the Marianas Press some customers were experiencing outages after a communications tower fell during the Category 5 storm. A team of engineers were expected to arrive on Rota on Wednesday to support the restoration of communications and power. In the meantime, Aubrey Hocog says officials are running welfare checks for those who call their office seeking assistance.
2: There's a lot of great concern because many of our loved ones, we are unable to reach them. There is limitations, the service availability for our people to get a hold of each other. If there's anybody that you have of concern or that you would need to do a welfare check, our officers can go out and complete that.
0: Three men in Samoa have been charged in connection with the death of an American citizen at a beach fale in Apia. The Samoa Observer reports that a 53-year-old Californian man died following an incident at Taumea Sina Hideaway last weekend. Assistant Police Commissioner Leo Sailillo Norman Meni told the newspaper that the three had been charged with assault causing death. Leo Sailillo said police were considering other assault-related charges as investigations continue. A Taiwan official representative in New Zealand says China's ethnic unity law is deeply concerning and disturbing. Taipei Economic and Cultural Officer John Oh says the law would offer a legal basis for China to repress dissidents, whether they're domestic or international. New Zealand Foreign Affairs Minister Winston Peters said earlier that he wasn't concerned as China has no jurisdiction there. But Ms. Oh says China thinks differently.
3: Right now they want to do this transnational repression. So any citizens from any nationalities, or whatever you are living, you know, as long as you don't agree with them, you are in obstruction to their ethnic unity, so-called.
0: John Oh says people need to voice their concerns. A former New Zealand Major General says the Defence Force is being too ad hoc in developing drones when it should be urgent and well planned. An Official Information Act response shows the NZDF does not have any command directives for drones, though it has been taking part in overseas exercises, blowing them up. Phil Pennington reports.
4: A joint ANZAC force just blew up drones and used kamikaze ones near Adelaide and heads to a California desert soon for more of the same. Defence has told RNZ it does not have command directives for drones and is still working on operational training and workforce requirements due out in December. A veteran of Defence Intelligence, John Howard, says directives are necessary for absolute clarity on how drones will be used, and it is risky for junior ranks without them.
0: The mayor of Wairoa in New Zealand's Hawke's Bay region is frustrated his council can't stop a proliferation of vape stores in the North Island town. Craig Little wants the government to allow councils to cap the number of stores within their boundaries where vapes can be sold. Mr. Little says 8 retailers sell vapes in Wairoa, which has a population of about 5,000 people. He wants to restrict the number of dairies in particular, which don't require Ministry of Health approval to sell vape products.
5: They seem to be getting out of control because we've got 2 specialised ones and, would you believe, another 6 retailers that don't need the okay from the Ministry of Health. So it's pretty scary, to be quite honest. And the younger ones probably think it's quite healthy because they're not smoking a cigarette.
0: Craig Little says vaping is becoming too normalised and accessible for young people in particular. In world news, the US has launched a series of strikes on Iran in response to attacks on 3 commercial vessels in the Strait of Hormuz. Iran's deputy foreign minister has condemned the US strikes and warned that Tehran will take decisive measures in response. World Watch's Andrew McRae reports.
6: The latest US strikes targeted Iranian air defense systems, surface-to-air missiles, anti-ship cruise missiles, and drone launch sites. US Central Command says the assaults to impose heavy costs for targeting and attacking commercial shipping. Iranian state media have been reporting explosions in the port cities of Bandar Abbas and Shirk, as well as on Kesham Island. The US has also reimposed oil sanctions on Iran, which calls it a clear violation of the Memorandum of Understanding reached between the two countries last month.
0: In sport, the IOC's decision to provisionally lift the suspension on Russian athletes, which has been in place following the invasion of Ukraine, has been criticised. Russia's sports minister says it sends a clear signal that the Olympic movement must remain free from politics. The president of the Swedish Olympic Committee, Hans von Othman, told the BBC it sends the opposite message.
7: We believe it's wrong, and we've been very clear about that. And while we have to respect the IOC's decision, we think it's unfortunate. There's nothing in the ongoing war that justifies allowing Russian athletes to compete in the Games.
0: Ukraine has called the IOC's decision premature and unfounded. And the FIFA World Cup is into its final stages with the quarterfinal matchups now finalised. One of the favourites, France, is up in the first quarterfinal on Friday morning against Morocco, and Spain will face fellow European side Belgium the following morning. Manchester City star Erling Haaland will come up against some familiar faces as his Norway side plays England on Sunday morning. Defending champions Argentina came back from 2-0 down against Egypt to win 3-2 in the round of 16. They will face Switzerland for a place in the last 4 after the Swiss beat Colombia 4-3 on penalties. That's news and sport from RNZ Pacific. There's more on our website, rnz.co.nz/Pacific.
8: Kamna Māori, this is Pacific Waves from RNZ Pacific. I'm Susanna Suisuki. Coming up, the all clear has been declared for the Northern Marianas as Typhoon Barbi moves away. And New Caledonia elects its provincial presidents. But first, China criticised for Pacific ballistic missile test. China has been accused of going against the peace and stability of the Pacific Islands region after it test-fired a nuclear-capable ballistic missile into the South Pacific on Monday. Regional governments were notified by China shortly before it launched the test, on the same day that Australia's Prime Minister went to Fiji to sign new security and defence treaties. Johnny Blades has more.
9: The reaction to China's missile test from Australia and New Zealand has been swift. Both governments accused China of undermining the peace and stability of the region and of going against the values of Pacific Islands, as enshrined in the Pacific Forum's Ocean of Peace initiative. On a rainy day in Northland, New Zealand's Prime Minister Christopher Luxon said his government expressed its concerns directly and clearly to China.
10: And I just think it's the wrong course. You know, it militarises our region. It's inconsistent with Pacific values. We'd seen similar activity happen, you know, last year, if you remember as well, coming through the Tasman as well. All I'm saying is that, you know, this, it looks like it's becoming more normalised behaviour.
9: Christopher Luxon acknowledged that there was nothing illegal about China's move.
10: But the reality is, in our region, in our part of the world, we reject increasing militarisation and we reject Certainly firing an ICBM into a nuclear-free Pacific that has a long history about nuclear testing and other things in this region, and so it's a sensitive issue for us.
9: There was a more muted response from Pacific Island governments. Fiji reaffirmed its commitment to the Treaty of Rarotonga, which established the South Pacific nuclear-free zone, the intent of which, New Zealand pointed out, has been breached by China's test. The Fiji Foreign Minister, Sakiasi Ditoka, underlined the need for peace, dialogue, transparency, mutual respect and adherence to international law. His words are voiced.
11: Military activities anywhere in our region inevitably attract attention. Fiji therefore encourages all states to exercise restraint, communicate openly, and conduct their activities in a manner that strengthens regional confidence and security, rather than contributing to heightened tensions. Our peoples have consistently made clear that our priorities are peace, security, sustainable development, and the well-being of our Blue Pacific continent.
9: Chinese Foreign Ministry spokesperson Mao Ning says the launch was consistent with international law and customary international practice and was not directed at any specific country or target. However, it has created unease regionally. The Pacific Council of Churches voiced deep concern at Monday's test launch. The Council's General Secretary, Reverend James Bhagwan, says it's a reminder of how quickly the Pacific's ocean of peace can be turned into a theatre of power.
12: At the same time, we are very mindful of the narrative which paints only China as an aggressor. It must be noted that the United States of America annually fires four nuclear-capable Minuteman III intercontinental ballistic missiles into our Blue Pacific, targeting Kwajalein Atoll in the Marshall Islands.
9: Reverend Bhagwan says the Pacific region has had the most nuclear detonations of any region, at over 300, and Pacific Islanders are firmly opposed to nuclear arms.
12: And that's why we were in the Australian Parliament this past week to call on the Labor government to sign the Treaty on the Prohibition of Nuclear Weapons, noting that Prime Minister Albanese and many others in his party and in government and in Parliament had pledged to do so 8 years ago. We need Australia to lead the Pacific and secure our region from the threat of nuclear disaster by helping us take nuclear weapons off the table as an option.
9: But at this time of heightened competition for power in the Pacific, it appears Labor's promise of Australian support for the ban on nuclear weapons may have been put on ice. It comes as the new US ambassador to New Zealand, Samoa, the Cook Islands and Niue last week pressed Wellington to revisit its stance against hosting nuclear ships. The Pacific's anti-nuclear resolve is being tested.
8: Since this report was filed, two more Pacific leaders have spoken out against the missile test. Papua New Guinea's Prime Minister James Marape said he had appealed to, quote, our Chinese friends that this be the last such missile test conducted in Pacific waters, and said this message is not directed only at China. It applies equally to the United States, France, Japan, the United Kingdom, and every nation with military capability. The Solomon Islands Prime Minister Matthew Wale said China's actions were not the sort of thing a good friend to the Pacific Islands does, and described the missile test as being not good for the region. Wale, who hosted Albanese in Honiara on Tuesday, said that as chair of the Pacific Islands Forum, he had registered a strong protest with China's ambassador, and that Solomon Islands also lodged a protest note. He said the message against using missiles in the region applied to all other nations as well. An all clear has been declared for the Northern Mariana Islands as Super Typhoon Barvi moves away to the west. The announcement was made by CNMI Governor David Epitang at midday local time. Despite the notice, officials are still warning residents to remain cautious as a wind advisory was in place until Tuesday evening and a coastal flood advisory until Wednesday morning for Guam, Rota, Tinian and Saipan. I spoke with our CNMI correspondent Mark Ribago and began by asking him about damages.
13: Quick breaking news, Governor David Apatang just lifted the emergency status for three islands or the whole of Northern Mariana Islands as of 12, so we are in the all clear. That means they could assess all the damages that was sustained during the passage of Super Typhoon Babi. Speaking of damages, happy to say that there were no fatality, but a cursory view of what we saw on social media, and then photos, and then recollection from those I interviewed, there seems to be a substantial damage in infrastructure of Rota. Just like Sepan and Tinian during Sinlaku, they bore the brunt of this storm. We even talked to the meteorologist at the National Weather Service in Guam, Brandon Idlet. He said, compared to Sinlaku, which was extremely low, its speed was 5 miles per hour. Super Typhoon Babi was faster, 10 to 13 miles per hour, but peak wind speeds, Babi topped Sinlaku because Babi was 175 to 100 miles per hour, strongest near the island, while Babi was significantly slower. When it comes to damages, I saw some roofs, tin roofs that were like coiled up, opened like by a can opener, something like that. And I also saw some trees uprooted and some wooden power poles snapped, just like what we experienced not even 3 months ago when Sinlaku hit Saipan and Tinian.
8: Are there any residents that are left without power, water, or food? What can you tell us about that?
13: That's always the case when a major typhoon passes the CNMI. All three islands have no power. That means also no water, because most of our water is pumped by utilities, in this case, the Commonwealth Utility Corporation. So everybody on Tinian is lining up to get water, and those who have power are on generators. Same here on Saipan and Tinian. Some filling stations for water have opened up. There's no power, so everybody's trying to get ice. So good luck again on the long ice lines. And most of the restaurants are closed because there's no power. They can't afford to pay the fuel for the generator. So only a few. I went to one of the Japanese restaurants here, and it also has a commissary. The line was long. It's like lining up for a movie theater. So that's what I have right now.
8: How many days do you reckon people will have to line up for food and water and just trying to get basic necessities?
13: Actually, after Sinlaku, we were normal. So, like 30% of the island didn't have power yet. And the water, it was funny because some people just got power back like 4 days ago to be snatched back when Abby hit the island. So yeah, we're not yet back to normal, and we just got hit by another major typhoon. So yeah.
8: New Caledonia's new provincial assemblies, North, South and the Loyalty Islands, have elected their respective presidents following the long-delayed provincial elections held on June 28th in the French Pacific Territory. In New Caledonia's affluent and most populated southern province, a united front of pro-France parties secured an overwhelming majority of 28 of the 40 seats. I spoke to Nick McLellan and began by asking him if there were any surprises in the provincial assembly presidential elections.
14: There's one significant surprise in the northern province. New Caledonia has three provincial assemblies, and following the elections, they've come together to vote for the president at the provincial level and to elect a new executive. In the south, it was pretty clear that the loyalist leader, Sonia Bakes, would do very well. The alliance of conservative anti-independence parties won a clear majority in the assembly, and Bakes was elected unopposed to continue her role as provincial president in the south, which includes the capital, Noumea. In the Loyalty Islands, once again, not too many surprises. The major pro-independence party, Union Caledonienne, gained six seats and supported by another FLNKS member with another six seats. And so Mikhail Forrest, the head of the Union Caledonian FLNKS list in the Loyalty Islands, was chosen as provincial president. But the big change was in the north, and the big surprise was in the northern province, which was hotly contested between different independence parties.
8: How are negotiations going for the congressional presidential election on Friday?
14: Yeah, look, once again, this is going to play out in exactly the same way as the north. You know, the northern province has always been a bastion for the pro-independence party Palika, the party for Kanak independence. Palika has been led by Paul Neotin, and he's been provincial premier, president in the northern province since 1999, basically since the provinces were created after the 1998 Noumir Accord. That's a long time in one role. In this election, the Union Caledonian Party, a strong rival for Palika, actually came first. They got 10 seats, Palika only 9. And there were 3 seats allocated to a conservative anti-independence coalition. But those rivaling parties threw their support behind Neotin to be returned to office. And it's caused some bad blood. The head of the Union Caledonian FLNKS list, Pascal Sawa, retreated from provincial assembly, angered that although they'd won the election, they were denied the presidency of the province, which by convention could have gone to them. It's going to be played out in a similar way in the National Congress. Members of the 3 provincial assemblies, a proportion of them, make up the 54-member legislature, the Congress of New Caledonia. They'll come together on the 10th of July, and once again, there'll be a tussle between the anti-independence bloc, headed by Sonia Barkes and others, and pro-independence forces. But there's a small party, Eveille Ossinien, with 4 seats that holds the balance between the big pro-independence and anti-independence blocs. Currently, the Loyalists and Rassemblement have 24 seats in the Congress, the independence movement 26. And so what happens with the negotiating of this small group led by Milakulu Tukumuli, gets a lot of support from the large Walisian and Futunan community, they'll basically be the kingmakers. And so there may be some surprises to see how they'll ally when it comes to the decision at congressional level, at national level, as well as at provincial.
8: Yeah. Has the kingmakers, have they made any indication of which side it's leaning more towards working with this time?
14: During the election campaign, they were very critical of Sonia Barkes, the current provincial president in the south. She's a conservative politician, and she's brought in a number of social policies during her last term of office that really disadvantaged poorer members of the community, for example, by cutting subsidies for school transport, for school lunches, a number of policies around housing that have really affected poorer members of the community. And that affects the Walisian community, Futunans, other islanders, as well as indigenous Kanak. So there are some indications that, although the Eveille Ossinien party, led by Tukumuli, is anti-independence, it's certainly not supportive of many policies from the southern provincial government. Whether that means they'll throw their weight behind the independence movement, we'll wait and see. But there are some indicators during the campaign that he's certainly no fan of Sonia Barkes. Having said that, they're willing to play their cards to obviously advantage the party. With only 4 seats, they're going to have to leverage that to win positions in the executive of the Congress, in their parliamentary commissions and so on, and indeed a seat in the government of New Caledonia. On that basis, therefore, we'll have to see what happens.
8: And what about France? Have they said anything else about beginning its consultations on the future political status of the territory?
14: No, at this stage, people are really waiting for the government of New Caledonia to come together. The sense of who will be in which parliamentary group. Currently, in the past, negotiations have involved particularly groups that are parties that are represented in the parliamentary group. And on that basis, until that's resolved, we really won't know who's going to be around the table in future negotiations. there's a number of parties that didn't get a seat in the Congress, and on that basis, we'll have to wait and see what happens.
8: Donald Trump's new ambassador to New Zealand has taken office. US Ambassador Jared Novelli, a businessman and sports team owner, says he has big ambitions for the Pacific, especially from the commercial angle. Kaya Selby reports.
15: It was at his Senate confirmation hearing in March where Jared Novelli promised that every American business in the Pacific would have a friend in Wellington. The Trump administration has made no secret of its commercial ambitions in the Blue Pacific, from fishing to defence tech to deep-sea mining. Jared Novelli made no secret of it either.
16: Critical minerals, and particularly in the Cooks, is either 1A or 1B of my priorities. Take something like cobalt. Just so happens that the Cook Islands is one of the richest, most vastest resources of that in their EEZ on the seabed floor. It is something that would be transformative for the Cook Islands.
15: Mr. Novelli says it will be at the top of his priority list.
16: I am the inaugural U.S. ambassador to the Cook Islands. I'm going to take that very seriously. I'm going to spend quite a bit of time in the Cook Islands. I've lived down in Australia for 8 years. I have a place in Hawaii. I've been to Fiji a number of times. I've been to New Zealand a number of times. I have a love and respect for the Polynesian people in a way that I don't know as normal.
15: It'll be his job to communicate the Trump administration's agenda to Pacific Island countries and try to get them on side. He refers to this job with a real urgency that comes from what he regards as the existential danger of the Chinese presence.
16: The U.S. is a Pacific nation. China has made no bones about that they want a base in the Pacific. They want expanded presence there. The responsible thing for me to do as a good friend to the Pacific Islanders that I speak to is make sure that they realize that there can be strings attached, that they know what a debt trap is.
15: But the traditional support role that the US once played to counter China worldwide has backslid. The US has decimated its aid budget under Trump while pushing free market reforms in third world countries as an alternative. The ambassador calls it a disruption.
16: What's happened in the reorganization of the State Department means that we're gonna look at different ways to do things. But there are lots of opportunities that we can come up with to benefit other countries besides just handing them aid. You know, there's the teach a man to fish versus give him a fish. But one of the things that I'm wanting to focus on are, because remittances are so important in a lot of these Pacific Island countries, and the interest rates on that or the fees on that are so high, I want to look to try and see how I can reduce those.
15: Jared Novelli is also the ambassador to Niue and Samoa. He's expected to start travelling around the Pacific within the month.
8: That's Pacific Waves for today. For all episodes, head over to rnz.co.nz/Pacific. We're also on Spotify, Apple and iHeartRadio. 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
0: Big fella, hello through and welcome everyone talk lo Melanesia update. Me Koroi Hawkins. Lo program today by me look lo sample of the big fella stories around the region and behind by me go lo team lo Buzz FM lo Vanuatu. RNZ Pacific News lo pigeon me Koroi Hawkins. Australian Prime Minister Hemi said that China Hemi failed for follow standard procedure and providing 48 hours notice lo ballistic missile test blow him lo Monday lo South Pacific. China Hemi launched now long range nuclear capable weapon blame with the one fella dummy warhead from one fella submarine. Hemi come down about 1,000 kilometres northeast lo Solomon Islands. Anthony Albanese Hemi said that lack of notice Hemi not only concerned blame him. Test here occurred shortly after Australia within Fiji ought to have been signing one for that new defence pact. Prime Minister of New Zealand, Hemi, is a government blame, Hemi, in contact with the Pacific Island neighbours about him launch blow nuclear-capable missile blow China. Christopher Luxon, Hemi, say, while no anything illegal, Hemi, being done by China for making this solemn move, Hemi, incredibly unwelcome, and Hemi go against him Pacific values. Hemi, say, government blame, Hemi, express him what concerns blame directly and clearly within China. And Tuvalu Pacific Island leaders, Okata now been talked out to against him recent ballistic missile test blow China. Papua New Guinea Prime Minister James Marape has been appeal law ota friend blow Yumi from China where he said that this one and we must last such missile test we are conducting in the Pacific waters. And he said this was a message and no directed no more China, but he apply equally to United States, France, Japan, United Kingdom, with him every country with garim military capability. Solomon Islands Prime Minister Matthew Wale, he say actions blow China, he no kind something where one fellow good friend lo Pacific he should do him. Wale when we host him Australia Prime Minister Anthony Albanese lo Honiara lo Tuesday, he said that same chair blow Pacific Islands Forum with him Solomon Islands leader, he been registering strong protest with him ambassador blow China, he say message here against using missiles lo region, he apply lo every nara country too. Mayor Blo Rota lo Northern Marianas hemi encouraging community for mas waka together taimokata pikimot selva up after aftermath blo super typhoon Bavi. Rota where hemi been taken direct hit from this fella category 5 storm hemi been starting recovery effort blem after and ota enduring what ota officials are describing as one fella strongest typhoon for striking island in recent memory. Joint Information Center hemi say cause up 500 people Otel emergency shelters across the Commonwealth. Obre hokog hemi bin toksore lota rota residents. Lo New Zealand one fellow expert hemi bin no happy lo associate health minister hemi suggesting that bahemi consider review excise structure lo tobacco. Casey Costello hemi talem news talk ZB that hemi be consider one fellow review lo excise tax hemi come amid growing concerns about him local black market lo tobacco. But Janet Hook from Health Coalition Aotearoa Expert Advisory Group Law Smoking, hemi said that excise hemi one for a key factor law prompting out smokers for keta quit. Casey Costello hemi talem RNZ that hemi no garem any intention for reducing tobacco excise. Lo World News Israel Supreme Court hemi order government for respond by today lo one fala petition when he call for release lo 14 fala Palestinian doctors from Gaza. Among lo kata hemi Dr. Hussam Abu Safia where detention blame lo one fala lot country's most notorious prisons hemi been attracting international attention. Lawyer blo Dr. Safia hemi talem BBC that time hemi visiting client blame lo last week hemi been so badly beaten that hemi been struggle for recognizing him. Prison Service Blo Israel hemi talen BBC that ota allegations ya oketa false. Blo sport from RNZ National All Black star Wallace Setiti hemi been revealing that mamblem hemi like him for finish from rugby after big fella head knock blem against him Reds lo last month. Setiti hemi make him comeback blo him from bench against him France lo Saturday night cause up 1 month behind lo serious blow lo head where hemi take him time him play for Chiefs. Concussion blow CTT hemi result lo one fella involuntary shaking time hemi lay down lo ground. Loose forward hemi say man blame hemi no like for looking any game more behind this fella clash play him. All Black spot continuum nations championship against him Italy lo Wellington lo Saturday. The World Cup Belgium hemi been beating football World Cup host co-hosts United States 4-1 for advanced school or quarterfinals. Result hemi come despite controversial inclusion blow previously suspended USA striker Folarin Balogun. Belgium hemi been ahead 2-1 low half time. Meanwhile, one fella 90th minute goal hemi enough for Spain for defeating Portugal 1-0 and ending 41-year-old Portuguese star Cristiano Ronaldo 6th and final World Cup blem. Spain by him meeting Belgium law last 8. And Warriors by him remain law sky after him secure one for exclusive 7-year broadcast partnership for New Zealand NRL rights start law 2028. How much sky him paid for other rights him no been disclosed. Him now news and sport law pigeon from RNZ Pacific. And him now some for okata top stories law here today from RNZ Pacific. 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
17: Internet news, Pacific Fusion Center warns criminal networks exploiting gaps across the region. Vanuatu pushes for bigger share of regional airspace revenue. 8 entrepreneurs selected for Vanuatu's Digital Transformation Accelerator and new solar project to cut Tana power bills by 25%. Good evening and welcome to Vanuatu Nightly News. I'm Kizi Kalsekau. Leading our news tonight, researcher from Australia University warns Pacific drug corridor poses a growing threat to Vanuatu. Vanuatu is not at the center of the Pacific drug trafficking corridor, but it is increasingly vulnerable to transnational organized crime. That's according to Henrietta McNeil-Stowers, a researcher from the Department of Pacific Affairs at the Australian National University, speaking at Vanuatu's inaugural National Summit on Border Security and Preparedness for Emerging Drug and HIV Threats. She says drug trafficking across the Pacific has become more sophisticated, with criminal syndicates using fishing vessels, yachts, and even semi-submersible narco subs to transport cocaine and other illicit drugs while evading detection. She noted that 1.6 tons of cocaine were intercepted in Havana Harbor earlier this year, underscoring the country's exposure to regional trafficking routes.
18: The routes that these vessels take across the Pacific means that Vanuatu is not necessarily at the centre, but it's definitely not immune either, with 1.6 tonnes of cocaine found on a vessel in Havana Harbour earlier this year. Local drug markets are driven not only by the availability of drugs, but also by the underlying factors that push people towards them. Socioeconomic challenges, such as unemployment or a general lack of purpose or direction, can lead individuals to seek other forms of stimulation or escape. We know that people are less likely to engage with drugs when they have access to meaningful employment, a purpose, and strong support networks. And addressing these underlying issues is therefore a key part of reducing both drug use and the demand that sustains local markets. Once local drug markets become established in the Pacific Islands, the challenge extends beyond intercepting new drug shipments at the border. But it also becomes an issue of addressing the internal distribution networks that sustain the markets.
17: McNeil Stores urges communities to play a greater role in reporting suspicious vessels and activities, saying village leaders, fishermen and community police are often the first line of defence against organised crime. She warns that drug cartels are increasingly leaving small quantities of drugs behind as payment for logistical support.
18: The key lesson is that we must continue to invest and strengthen these partnerships. A united Pacific response is our most effective defence against these against transnational organised crime. No country can address these challenges alone, but by working together, sharing information and coordinating our efforts, we can significantly disrupt criminal networks operating in the region. The second key response is adopting a whole-of-nation approach in combating the drug trade. So legislation must be fit for purpose. In some countries, outdated laws have struggled to address modern drug trafficking methods or synthetic drugs. As a result, authorities may successfully detect illicit activities, but then face difficulties in actually prosecuting them, and that stops the disruption of the trade. So effective responses require legislation that keeps pace with these evolving criminal networks.
17: Fueling local addiction and creating domestic drug markets across the Pacific. The researcher calls for stronger regional intelligence sharing, updated legislation, and a whole-of-nation approach involving law enforcement, health services, and communities. She also stresses the importance of investing in education, employment, rehabilitation, and long-term treatment programs to reduce drug demand and strengthen community resilience against organized criminal networks. Unrelated news, transnational organized crime is becoming more sophisticated and increasingly exploiting weaknesses in Pacific countries' laws, border controls and technology. That's according to Pacific Fusion Center Director Viliame Bovaro, speaking at Vanuatu's inaugural National Summit on Border Security and Preparedness for Emerging Drug and HIV Threats in Port Vila today. Bovaro says organized criminal networks are using advances in technology, including artificial intelligence, alongside legal and policy gaps to expand drug trafficking, financial crime and cybercrime across the region. He reveals that 17 tons of illicit drugs have been seized across the Pacific between January and May this year, while drug consumption in Australia continues to increase, demonstrating the strong financial incentives driving organised crime.
19: Financial fraud again is rapidly evolving across the region. Money laundering, fraud, failure to declare currency at the border, tax evasion, these continue to cause significant loss of income to some of our government revenues. And of course, the use of AI, which is coming up, this can be something that can be used by law enforcement agencies to detect crime. But more and more, these criminals are using this. For example, they're using AI to enhance some fraudulent documents and the passports, fraudulent passports that they are using to move across borders. And of course, there are emerging threats such as scam centers and also casinos, which can come in, which all of these transnational organized crime use to launder money or to move their proceeds of crime and unexplained wealth using some of these challenges. And then, of course, we fully understand a lot of our countries, you'll see that Papua New Guinea has just recently been listed as a grey-listed country. I know that Vanuatu has been on numerous times being listed as a grey-listed country or blacklisted even under the FATF message because of insufficient enforcement around our compliance with anti-money laundering, and this will continue to be gaps that a lot of these criminal syndicates will realise and they will continue to try to exploit.
17: Bovoro warns that foreign cartels, organised crime syndicates and outlaw motorcycle gangs are strengthening their presence in the Pacific, taking advantage of the region's vast maritime boundaries and limited resources. It says criminals are increasingly involved in money laundering, financial fraud, tax evasion and the use of fraudulent travel documents, while cyber attacks and emerging technologies pose growing challenges for Pacific governments. He also highlighted legislative gaps, noting that some countries still lack laws covering synthetic drugs such as methamphetamine, making prosecutions difficult. The Pacific Fusion Center director commended Vanuatu government for convening the national summit, describing it as a timely initiative to strengthen national resilience before the drug problem escalates further. Referring to Fiji's experience, he says the country's growing methamphetamine crisis, including cases involving children as young as 7, demonstrates the devastating social impacts of illicit drugs.
19: This around what is happening in Fiji. I myself as a Fijian, I was quite shocked yesterday to listen to some of the things that were being shared by my compatriots. I mean, having someone, a 7-year-old, as the youngest user of methamphetamine is not something that you want to be happening here in Vanuatu. So I really applaud the government of Vanuatu for putting this workshop together, bringing all of the stakeholders, not just government agencies, but also community, faith-based, our traditional leaders. People have said before that this is an issue that you can't arrest yourself out of. It takes a whole state, a whole community approach to be able to address the issue of transnational crime, in particular drugs, and the downstream effects that we are now seeing in Fiji.
17: Bovoro stresses that transnational organized crime cannot be addressed by law enforcement alone, calling for a whole of government and whole of community approach involving police, customs, health authorities, traditional leaders, churches and local communities to protect Vanuatu from similar challenges. In other news, the government of Vanuatu is seeking a larger share of revenue earned from the Nandi Flight Information Region, FIR, arguing that the country's current 2.5% allocation no longer reflects its interests. Appearing before Parliament's Economic and Foreign Policies Committee, Infrastructure Minister Xavier Emmanuel Hari says Vanuatu receives about 30 million Vatu annually from the Fiji-managed upper airspace, with the funds placed in the Reserve Bank of Vanuatu Trust Fund to support civil aviation development. It confirms that discussions with Fiji and other Pacific countries have resulted in the International Civil Aviation Organization, ICAO, reviewing their current revenue sharing formula. Minister Harry says the review also raises the broader issue of whether Vanuatu should eventually manage its own upper airspace, describing it as both a sovereignty and financial decision. Minister noted that operating an independent air navigation service would require substantial investment in specialized infrastructure and technology, and the government must first determine whether it would be financially sustainable. An update on the review of Vanuatu's revenue share is expected before the end of the year. In business, 8 new Vanuatu entrepreneurs will join the third season of the online trampoline digital business acceleration program, which officially launches tomorrow following nearing the conclusion of Season 2. The 12-month program funded by the Government of Vanuatu provides participants with intensive training, business coaching, access to Yumi Walk and VLAB innovation ecosystem, and 800 million Vatu in business development vouchers to help accelerate digital transformation and business growth.
20: Lintropolin is a digital transformation acceleration program funded by the government of Vanuatu that seeks to provide extensive support to

0: impact on innovation and entrepreneurship, implemented jointly by VLab and the IDA Association with funding from the Ministry of Trade and the Department of Communications and Digital Transformation. The initiative forms part of a broader effort to support entrepreneurs, returned seasonal workers, students and women-led businesses.
1: We are implementing a very wide range of programs, not only looking at digital transformation, but also, you know, supporting seasonal workers upon their return in Vanuatu, supporting students, supporting innovators, women. We're doing a lot of work with women. We are currently implementing a project for 30 women, 15 at the incubation stage, so startup level, and 15 at the acceleration stage. And we are accompanying them for 18 months. This is a very long and intensive program.
0: Also reveals that a separate 18-month program funded by the Asian Development Bank is currently supporting 30 women entrepreneurs across the startup and business acceleration stages. Underwent, residents on Tana are expected to benefit from lower electricity costs and a major shift to renewable energy following the launch of the renewable energy solar and storage on Efate and Tana Reset Project. Prime Minister Joram Knappot, Climate Change Minister Ralph Reginvanu and New Zealand High Commissioner Peter Camp yesterday broke ground for the Tana component, which will increase the island's renewable energy supply from 0% to 75% and is projected to reduce electricity tariffs by 25%. The project forms part of Vanuatu's target to achieve nearly 100% renewable electricity generation by 2030. Funded primarily by New Zealand, which is contributing 1.21 billion Vatu towards the 1.76 billion Vatu project. Research will deliver a 1.2 megawatt solar photovoltaic system and a 2.5 megawatt battery storage facility at Van Power site on Tana. Civil works are scheduled to begin in September with installation of the solar and battery systems planned for early 2027 before commissioning in mid-2027. France is also supporting the Efate component, making Reset one of Vanuatu's largest renewable energy investments to date. With that, conclude our Vanuatu Nightly News. You can still follow VNN through Buzz SoundCloud, Buzz Facebook page, our website www.buzzonline.vu, Capital FM 107 and Radio New Zealand Melanesian Update, RNZ Pacific. I'm Kizzy Kalsakau. You have a very good night.
2: And ham now Melanesian Update program, Koroi Hawkins. Thank you to Mas for tuning in. Come, Yusa Kasim Okata, up to date news and current affairs. 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
3: Donald Trump's second presidency is not just changing policy and relationships with countries like New Zealand, it is changing the nature of the presidency itself. That's according to the New York Times journalists Maggie Haberman and Jonathan Swan. They have a new book in which they go beyond the headlines. They examine how power is now exercised inside one of the most secretive White Houses in modern history. They take us inside the Oval Office, the normally off-limits Situation Room as well, to explain not just what's happening, but what it means. And their reporting reveals a presidency centered around one man's instincts, surrounded by a small circle of trusted advisors. Loyalty is a prize above almost everything else. And they argue this is not simply another Trump administration. It is a presidency that's redefining the office itself, reshaping America's role in the world. It's called Regime Change, this book. Regime Change Inside the Imperial Presidency of Donald Trump. And Jonathan Swan joins me now. Kia ora and nice to have you on.
4: Thanks for having me.
5: You are from Australia, which is a relatively normal country. Does the true, pure, unbridled insanity of American politics still take you by surprise?
4: Yeah. it does, occasionally. But I will say I've become accustomed to, I mean, the period I've covered most intensely in America is the age of Donald Trump. Yeah. So I will say, in some sense, like, it's all I know, but I've read enough history and I've experienced enough in other countries to know that this is not normal.
5: Mm. The book is called Regime Change. It is an incredible book. It is astonishing. It can only really be experienced. I want to dive into that title a little bit. Regime Change. Do you consider this

0: term of the Trump presidency, the second term, to be an altogether different regime to the first?
1: Oh, almost unrecognizable. We came up with the title for this book before Trump did his operation to take Maduro and do regime change in Venezuela, before the war with Iran that initially started as a regime change operation. The premise of the title was that Maggie and I both realized pretty early on covering this term that we were covering a form of regime change in the United States, that this was not, A, it was nothing like the first Trump term, which we both covered. B, it was not like any presidency in our lifetime, in some respects, unlike any presidency, US presidency we've ever seen, but certainly in our lifetime, we've never seen executive power used this way across so many different parts of society, whether it be, you know, going to war without Congress. We've seen that before, but starting a trade war with the whole world without talking to Congress, using the Justice Department as an instrument of retribution to investigate and prosecute political enemies, using levers of government to coerce law firms, universities, media companies. It's a long list, but we're seeing a president use power in ways that feel very unfamiliar in the American system.
0: Why do you think Trump chose to run again in 2024? What were his motivations?
1: I try to avoid going beyond reporting and then sort of getting inside his head. I think it's a couple of things. I think number one, he refused to accept that he had lost the 2020 election. I do believe that he convinced himself that he had won that election and that it would be psychologically impossible for Donald Trump to accept defeat. So I think when you're inhabiting that world and when you're inviting what were really a group of oddballs and diehards, the people who were telling him, Mr. President, you know, you're still the president, or you could return to the presidency in August of 2021. Some people were telling him that, you know, that sort of creates its own momentum. And then, of course, I think there was another very real motivation, which was staying out of prison. His political campaign became fused with his legal campaign, and being an active candidate gave him certain protections. It brought a public momentum behind him that, you know, you'd like to think that the legal system is you know, walled off from politics, but of course in reality it's not. And it just gave him some sort of insulation against, you know, he was indicted four times. He had just this avalanche of, you know, legal cases against him, and being an active candidate just gave him it bolstered him in that context.
0: It's interesting to hear you talk about the people around him at the moment now as compared to in the first term, because this is one of the big things that you and Maggie sort of point to in the book, isn't it? Is the kind of person that he has surrounded himself with is entirely different and lends the whole presidency an entirely different complexion.
1: Yeah. So covering the first term, you had a group of people around him, not all of them, but many of them, who really had contempt for Trump, or held him in contempt. You'd have conversations with them on background where they would describe, you know, this crazy thing that he said, or how they had to intervene to avert some catastrophe. Many of these people in national security positions saw their own roles as protecting America or the world from Donald Trump. You don't have those people anymore, just like full stop. I mean, there's some in reasonably senior ranks of the government and agencies who are concerned by certain things that he's doing, but the inner circle are absolutely true believers. They like him, they support him. They want him to succeed. They see their jobs as largely implementing his desires and will. And we've seen the results of that. Like this term has been what Steve Bannon called pure Trump. I mean, it's really him trying out some of the things he wanted to do in term one, and not really getting a lot of pushback.
0: I'm speaking to Jonathan Swan from the New York Times about his and Maggie Haberman, his colleague Maggie Haberman's book, Regime Change Inside the Imperial Presidency of Donald Trump. It was interesting to read about. You mentioned earlier on Maduro, the kidnapping of Nicolas Maduro, the president of Venezuela. And, you know, regardless of the morality or the legality of that operation, it was certainly a very effective operation. And the elegance and sophistication of big set pieces like that, like the Israeli intelligence pager attacks on Hezbollah, these sorts of things seem to really speak to him.
1: In some ways, this book, Regime Change, is a story of hubris, and of Trump, sort of becoming ensorcelled by the power and sort of the awesome power of the U.S. military and the Israeli military. You mentioned the pager attack. That Trump was obsessed with that attack, and Netanyahu really played into that. I mean, it was obviously a spectacular military operation and episode of spycraft. I mean, truly extraordinary. They infiltrated the supply chain of Hezbollah, you know, coordinated attack. It was also horrific. I mean, you saw, you know, people were maimed and devices were blowing up in public areas and whatever. And Trump was enthralled by it. Netanyahu played into that when he went and visited. We have a scene in the book last February when Netanyahu went and visited Trump. He brought him a gift, and the gift was a gold-plated pager. And Trump was just, you know, that episode and then the 12-day war last year with Iran, you know, nothing attracts Trump's attention like success. And from our reporting, he, A, overestimated the ability of the US and Israeli military to be able to control events inside Iran. Iran is not Venezuela, obviously. It's, you know, the regime has much more depth, much more breadth. It's a much bigger country. And B, Trump has always had this view that you can accomplish just about everything from the air. You know, regime change has never been pulled off from an air-only campaign. But I'm hesitating because I don't want to go further than our reporting. We basically put together from talking to different advisors that after the 12-day war last year, Iran's very tepid response, you know, like Bibi bombs them, Trump comes in with the US military at the end and drops bunker buster bombs on their nuclear facilities. And Iran does this very almost timid and limited missile response, highly telegraphed, no US casualties. And I think Trump, based on our reporting, I think Trump concluded from that Iran was a paper tiger, that this regime was not all it was cracked up to be, and that they would fold really, really quickly. So even though he was briefed that there were real threats of the Strait of Hormuz being closed or US long-range missile capacity being very limited, at some gut level, Trump thought that this regime was going to collapse before any of that happened.
0: You talked earlier on about the supporting cast, the people who now surround Trump, and you talk about this being sort of almost like the vibes presidency. That is one of the main characterizations of this presidency, is that it's kind of done by vibes. Do you think that those two things are connected? The fact that the people surrounding him have this different kind of devotion, which means that they actually kind of, they almost believe in his gut instinct as being the sort of the one truth almost.
2: RNZ News at midnight. No mai haere mai, I'm Peter McElwain. Civil Defence says an initial aerial survey of the Kaikoura district shows large-scale damage after the torrential rain and flooding. The district remains in a state of emergency, and officials have said 40 to 50 evacuees are still sheltering at a local marae. State Highway 1 has reopened north of Kaikoura, but the transport agency says the road south is likely to remain closed for at least a couple of days. Meanwhile, in the centre of the South Island, where snow and ice has caused difficulties, State Highway 8 from Fairlie to Tekapo remains closed. Further south, State Highway 1 north out of Dunedin is also closed up to Palmerston. Also, State Highways 85 and 87 inland to central Otago. And the lower North Island, contractors say heavy rain has forced road closures in South Wairarapa. Ponotahai Road is closed at Huangarua Bridge due to flooding, and Kahotra Road is closed at Lower Valley Bridge because the river is high. They say there is flooding on roads across the district. However, the forecast for Matariki stargazing is looking promising, with heavy rain expected to ease on Friday morning. Met Service Communications meteorologist Elwyn Bocker says the weather is expected to improve as the long weekend goes on.
3: Generally, the west coast of the South Island will be pretty good through most of the weekend. Getting on to Saturday and Sunday, it will improve for the upper half of the North Island. In coastal regions, it'll be a bit more patchy cloud-wise, but in general, there should be a good chance for everybody to see Matariki or Puanga over the weekend.
2: Elwyn Bocker says the settled weather will mean colder temperatures, especially in the South Island. Twizel has a forecast low of minus 8 degrees on Saturday. The US president has said the US-Iran ceasefire is over after both countries exchanged fresh strikes. Donald Trump was speaking at a NATO summit in Turkey, where he described Iran's leaders as scum. He says negotiators on both sides can continue to talk, but he thinks they're wasting their time. Last month, Tehran and Washington signed a 14-page memorandum of understanding aimed at extending the ceasefire and ending the conflict. The grieving family of Briar Parfitt want answers about what she was told about waiting times at Palmerston North Hospital. The 40-year-old died hours after she voluntarily left that hospital and was on the way to another in Hawke's Bay seeking help for her chronic pain. Briar Parfitt's family members say she was told she'd have to wait for 25 hours to be seen in Palmerston North, and they want to understand what happened there. Health NZ says waiting times that day were 2 hours and it had sufficient staff to cover demand. Mrs. Parfitt's death has been referred to the coroner. There's disappointment after a community event to teach children about marine life resulted in online attacks and hatred. The Sir Peter Blake Marine Education and Recreation Centre hosted free tide pool explorations on Auckland's east coast last month, including at Takapuna Reef. But its general manager, Ewan Fung, says a Facebook post about the event, which was attended by roughly 50 people, was shared and attracted negative comments.
4: People are making a number of assumptions and getting really, really hostile. It's kind of scary to think that these people are almost directing those comments at what were ultimately kids learning and exploring Rockpool.
2: Ewan Fung says caring for Rockpool life instead of taking it home is part of their message, and it's wrong to assume people are harvesting just because they have containers. In Britain, all of the major political parties have announced they won't put forward candidates for a by-election triggered by the resignation of the populist Reform UK party leader Nigel Farage as an MP. He said he'll stand again to represent the town of Clacton. Mr. Farage is being investigated by a parliamentary watchdog over donations he received before becoming an MP, but denies wrongdoing. The BBC's Henry Zeffman reports.
5: There's definitely an attempt here to seize back the momentum, seize back the narrative, reframe a conversation which Nigel Farage was not enjoying around his own terms. But look, to have a conversation, you need conversation partners, and it's not clear that Nigel Farage is getting many of those at this by-election. I mean, I think we have to consider the possibility that this is a by-election that is going to end up having almost no import or significance.
2: Now, sport and the men's State of Origin series will be decided tonight as New South Wales were leading Queensland 24-12 a short time ago. The Maroons levelled the series 3 weeks ago in Melbourne, but are behind in the Origin decider at Suncorp Stadium tonight in the winner-takes-all Game 3. And that's the news.
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2: Yes, the short forecast for you from Met Service valid until midnight tonight. Northland showers easing this afternoon. Auckland to Taumaru Nui, including Coromandel Bay of Plenty and Taupō. Scattered showers spreading northwest this morning and then clearing this afternoon. Gisborne and Hawke's Bay, isolated showers for Gisborne, but rain with heavy falls about Hawke's Bay, spreading north this afternoon. Taranaki to Wellington, also Taihape and Wairarapa. Periods of rain with heavy falls in the east, easing to isolated showers from Taranaki to Horowhenua this afternoon. Southerly gales gusting to 100k in exposed places about Wellington, Kapiti and Taranaki, easing late afternoon. For Marlborough and Canterbury today, periods of rain, possibly heavy, and snow to 600 metres, clearing Canterbury early this morning. A partly cloudy Thursday for Nelson and Buller to Fiordland. Otago and Southland partly cloudy, with a few coastal showers and fine spells increasing inland. For the Chatham Islands today, rain, possibly heavy, but easing this afternoon. 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It's now 6 minutes past midnight. I'll have more news for you at 1 o'clock, of course. Well, kia ora. Welcome aboard the All Night program with me, Peter McElwain. It's good to be back after a few days off. I have to say I've been watching, dining out, in fact, on a lot of World Cup football. And one of the best was played earlier yesterday between Argentina and Egypt. Congratulations, Argentina. Commiserations if you are Egyptian. Some great stuff. And now we're down to the final eight. Anyways, I hope you've had a good week. I've got some really interesting, varied content for you on the All Night program this morning, starting just after 12.15, when we're joined by Peter Jansen on Midwinter Walks Worth Taking. 1:15, it'll be time for the climate question, and more than 7 billion of us are expected to be living in urban areas by 2050. So what are the world's great cities doing about climate change? Looking forward to some culture after 2 on the Arts Hour with Nikki Beatty. And this morning, Rebecca Zlotowski on directing Oscar-winning actor Jodie Foster in her first starring role in a French-language film. British actors Claire Foy and Richard E. Grant on their raucous romp through the 18th century in the film comedy Savage House. US jazz saxophonist Kamasi Washington describes his musical combination of Miles Davis, John Coltrane and Sonny Rollins, and Thomas Bangalter, one half of French electro-pop pioneers Daft Punk, reveals why the duo disguised their identity. Our reading follows the news, sport and weather at 3. It's a Butler's Ringlet by Laurence Fernley. Looking forward to that. And to just before 3:30 in this week's 30 with Guyon Espiner, a retired US Air Force general defends America's actions in Iran and explains what Washington expects from New Zealand in return. On Witness History after 4 this morning, in 1946, the first U.S. radio service in Spanish was launched. Based in San Antonio, Texas, charm and creativity was used to win over advertisers. As always, weekdays, our final feature, The Detail, at around 4:30. And this morning, there's an unpalatable solution proposed to combat illicit tobacco and the violent behavior that comes with it. Reduce the tax on legal cigarettes. I've got a regular overnight quote on the way soon. I'll tell you what the subject matter is shortly after this one. For the creative outlet for Damon Albarn of Blur fame, yes, Gorillaz from their 2018 album The Now Now, this is Humility.

0: go.
1: There they go, gorillas and humility at 12 past midnight now. Good morning, Jimmy. Thank you so much for the text, and it's nice to have you listening. I hope life's been good to you at the moment. And if you don't want to know the result of the State of Origin 3 game tonight, just block your ears for a second. Well, the whistle has gone, and the New South Wales Blues have beaten the Queensland Maroons 30 points to 12. That's the decider, Game 3. So they take State of Origin for 2026 to New South Wales. Right then, to my overnight quote. It's on the subject of winter, but on a lighter sort of note. Winter, I wrote, was akin to living inside a refrigerator. That from Oki Ndibe, a novelist, political columnist and essayist of the Igbo ethnicity. He was born in Yola in northeastern Nigeria in 1960, which makes him 66 years of age now. Now, a New Zealand singer-songwriter, she was known primarily as frontwoman of the group Fur Patrol. It's Julia Dean's Walking in the Sun.

0: From her 2018 album We Light Fire, Julia Dean's Walking in the Sun. 17 past midnight, and a couple of texts in from a listener saying, well, I'll be dipped. Long, long-time RNZ listener. I never thought I'd hear Mojo and Skid played, and then Gorillaz. Top job, thank you. Adding, there's a really good remix of Humility, slightly higher tempo, but still remaining true to the original. Thank you for letting us know and for listening to the All Night program. Well, Peter Jansen is well known for his beautiful and comprehensive series of New Zealand tour guides and travel books, which he has been publishing for almost 20 years. Peter has more than 15 titles to his name, including A Walk a Day, Unexpected New Zealand, Excellent Short Walks in the North Island and Excellent Short Walks in the South Island, and New Zealand Pubs. He spoke to Stacey Morrison on Sunday morning.
1: I think I come from a nosy family, you know, and I think I mentioned earlier that we did the Sunday drive thing, and it was very loose about what you did. You just went and had a look at things. So I think I've just got used to having a look, and then you combine it with walking, and what better activity can you have?
2: And how many hours do you think you've spent walking? Because you literally walk the walk and then write the book. How many hours have you spent around?
1: But the walk books in particular have gone into several editions. Oh, it would be thousands and thousands, but that's fine. And people say, I have to say, I get a bit annoyed. They say, have you done all these walks? Of course I've done all these walks. And I remember some place I was going and I was pushing my way through Blackberry and I thought, and it was just muddy. And I thought, no one's going to thank me for sending them here. And I just turned around and walked out. I don't care what's at the end of this walk.
2: So that one didn't make
1: it. That didn't make it. It did not make it.
2: But this morning we were talking about Hokitika, and because of the amount of books and walks you've done, you immediately start to think of, say, oh, Hokitika, when you're there, you should do what?
1: Okay, the famous one is Hokitika Gorge, and a lot of people have done this. It's a lovely loop walk. It takes about 45, 50 minutes. You have a swing bridge. Everyone loves a swing bridge. It's got beautiful bush. Very crowded in the summer, right? But in winter, it's perfect because it's a good track, and the gorge and the river. The river is this incredible iridescent greeny blue color, which comes from the minerals up in the mountains.
2: Yeah.
1: And there's nothing quite like it. It's a fabulous walk. It's perfect. But there's another little walk just south of Hokitika called Manawa Nui. And this is a short walk through the bush right on the main road, and you start off walking through beautiful big rimu and native trees. You get close to the sea and the wind is then cut. You get coastal vegetation. Then you walk down onto the beach and you have views all along the coast, mountains to the south, coastline to the north. And it only takes 20 minutes, dead flat, dry. And the times I've been there, I've never seen anyone else. So that's a little tiny walk, and you can stop when you're traveling, or in my books I do everything geographically, so you can just follow them as you go along, and they're close to the road, a lot of them, and you can just hop out of the car, 20 minutes, stretch your legs, and it's beautiful.
2: It's so 20 beautiful minutes is very achievable. Because I was worried that you're thinking, oh, he's just a big hiker and he's not very relatable for general humans.
1: When I put this book together originally, the publisher said, oh, who's going to want a book on short walks? I said, well, I've been doing these short walks and there's heaps of people. And a lot of people are. You don't need special gear. You don't even need to take your water bottle. I put places that are easy to find so you're not going to get lost. But a couple of things I think you should do, especially in winter, is you do need a good waterproof raincoat. Now, if you look at farmers or whatever, or people working on the road, they have these slightly oversized raincoats, and I do too, and they're really good. They keep your hands dry and warm. They come down to your level of your shorts or your pants, and they just cozier, and you can put heavier clothes underneath. But you've got to keep dry, and also you've got to either have shoes that you can change when you get back to the car if it is a bit muddy, and a beanie, nice woolly beanie, and off you go. And don't be over ambitious. You know, it's winter after all, and if you're going to take children, try and throw in a swing bridge, a tunnel, a cave, or something a little bit interesting. But thinking, oh, we'll go there, we'll do this walk. It's an hour, hour and a half, maybe 2 hours, 45 minutes, and just don't be too crazy and think I've got to go for a big long tramp.
2: Yeah, so making it accessible, as you say, adding things of interest, not only for children, but maybe for friends or family who actually think they're not into walking.
1: Well, that's it too. And what I have in the book is there's a little strap line at the beginning saying, what are you going to see? What's the point of this? Because I have to say, you do get a little, there's an awful lot of bushwalks, and as lovely as they are, they can be a bit same-ish. Yes. Yep.
2: Yeah, well, actually, we've got some messages coming in already to 2101, and they are saying, growing up, we used to go for a walk in the car,
1: yeah,
2: which means meandering down the road previously unexplored. You can relate to that?
1: Totally, totally. Or you go somewhere, my dad say, oh, we haven't been to Glen Massey for a while. Oh, I hear someone's building a new house. And you have a point to the trip, but it's a vague and it can change. It's not a big destination. You don't go to a big destination. It's just a little destination. And it's funny.
2: It's
1: usually the lure of the ice cream at the end.
2: Yes. My memory is around Dad liking to look at boats in Littleton, which we did not like. We do it. Someone says here we have a bit of a challenge on your suggestion to get a swing bridge in the walk. This one says, I get a bit annoyed when people say everyone loves a swing bridge. I don't. Oh. I suffer from extreme vertigo when I walk in them, which obviously isn't very often.
1: No, and that's true, because there's a fantastic one at Maunganui on the Stratford Plateau at Taranaki. It's a fabulous spot, but it's quite scary, and it's high up, and if it's windy, you really have to be careful. And some people don't like it. I can see some people stop, but
2: actually, I'd like to give that person one of your books.
1: If that's fine.
2: Okay. Yep. Because if you're pre-warned, you can go, well, I'm not going on that
1: on the swing bridge.
2: Yes. Now, how did you fall into this niche of travel writing?
1: Well, I worked for a publishing company, and we had an author who was doing walk books, and he wanted to do one on Auckland, and he didn't know Auckland. I said, well, why don't we just share this, and you can do the ones out of Auckland a bit, and I'll do the ones in Auckland. And that's how it started, and it just kept going. And then from that came the Worth of Detours, and that was like little places which were not involving walks. There were places that of interest that tended to be overlooked. So that was an aspect that, and they've stayed in print for a long time now.
2: And that's a good point, as you say, to sort of urban walks, so places like the Whangarei Town Basin, Waikato River, Hamilton, Auckland CBD, you know, so it's still worth.
1: Especially in winter, you think, let's go for a walk, and Rotorua. Now, if you walk around Rotorua in the winter after it's been raining and the water level is high, it's amazing. There's steam everywhere. It's got the most amazing atmosphere. So, yeah, do the city walks. And I think sometimes people think we haven't been there for a while. So you can go back somewhere. You can say, let's go to Howick in Auckland and walk around there. And someone I know is they're going to, on the train, and they're going to every station. So they just get off at the station.
2: Idea.
1: And they're thinking, oh, sometimes there's nothing to see, and other times there is. So you can do it's a little walk, train-based, public transport-based. Oh, and you can do that in Wellington as well.
2: I like that. Here's another text. I know you're such like an encyclopedia of walks, so you're going to like this. Good morning, team. We, our little family of mum, dad, four-year-old and two-year-old, are heading out to the Jim Barnett Reserve in the South Waikato. Great little walk for littlies. Last week was Waidere Falls, and the week before was Rapu Rapu Kauri Track. So much to see. This family needs a book, don't they?
1: They do. They certainly do.
2: And you gasp.
1: There's lots of... No, because the Jim Barnett walk is really, really lovely. It's a bush walk. I think it's the right one. It's near Petauru, and it's one that locals have. It's not maybe a Department of Conservation land, but it's driven by locals. They've done all the walks. They've created the shelters, the lights. So it's got huge communities. It's a community project, that walk. Yep.
2: Now, the condition of a track is a big consideration. So, yeah, how can you check that?
1: Well, and this is particularly in winter. You do not want to go through slogging along on a track that's muddy. All you're doing is looking at your feet. And some of them you're thinking you just need gumboots. So you've got to do a little bit of homework. And if you're going to go in winter walks, go on ones that you're actually pretty sure that you're going to be dry most of the time. There's going to be a little bit of mud, but a lot of mud is just unpleasant. Yeah. It's just unpleasant.
2: I love how you're helping us avoid unpleasantness. That's good. But also to be mindful that the days are shorter. So you did mention not being too ambitious, but we need to think about timing in winter as well.
1: Absolutely. It's colder, it's shorter. I got this really interesting email from two older women, and they were doing the walk a day books, and there's 365 walks a day in the book, and they had done 200 of the walks, and they loved it. They said they're two sisters, and they went everywhere together. They said, we base all our trips on the books. We go out and do stuff. Sometimes we'll do two or three walks a day because it's short. If the weather's lousy, we do something else. And then they said, at the end of the day, we can sit down, we've done something, and we earned our wine. And they said, we've been to all these places we'd never heard of and places we had never been to.
2: That's so special. I've got some very lovely feedback for you right now that's just come in. I just want to say thanks to Peter for the Walk a Day book, the same one you were talking about. We stumbled across it just after our daughter was born and planned to do everyone with her. She's now
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2: four.
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5: 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Report long tok long tupla Australia Prime Minister na Solomon Islands Prime Minister Husati been talk out strong long honiara aste against missile test long China long Pacific. Pacific Islands Forum long climate environment 2026 long Vanuatu last week he hari mol tok long all good play long give him help he go long all community all people long mirap long Madang province hamamastru long looking one pla leatherback torosel he come long Nambis last weekend. Naimi harem report long husat by play long FIFA World Cup quarterfinal. Na all PNG Hekari Women FC na Auckland United FC by Pilai long final long OFC Women's Champions League long Honiara. Emol story by Miharin behind. Now yet Emia Hilda Wayne one time Radio Australia News.
6: Thank you, Sam. Na alogan alog the radio brand. Long all big blow story long Radio Australia News tete. All expert or save line he talk China. You know help me yet one time display passing where we make him. Long one plus test, fire or missile where we been come up him, long Pacific display week. Display action long China military, he come up behind long Fiji, he been signing one plus no plus security treaty one time Australia. Australia Prime Minister Anthony Albanese, he make him big plus walk bung blong him, long strong him all diplomatic relations, one time all country inside long region. Mr. Albanese, he ready long make him all bung tok, one time all leader long Tonga, Samoa, na Papua New Guinea long Brisbane, Australia tete, behind long one block about blong em, he go long Fiji na Solomon Islands. Before Australia High Commissioner he go long Fiji na Solomon Islands, James Bately, he took display passing with China he make him, and plant your country in a leader long region, he know one bell long end. Victoria State Police Union, he talk all same all plan, blong come up again all single officer patrol, by put him safety blong all officer long risk or by got heavy long display. This black kind of work police patrol. I'm only like come up again long on highway, long state, long moon August and September, where Victoria Police look long end now long display time. Plan long display and long all police officer he walk 1-1, now stop close to long all police partner long all police car. All this black kind solo police patrol and Victoria Police he been Benny Motambo him long 2015 behind long sampler worry long security. A safety blong all officer. He go long wall of Middle East or latest attack blong United States against him Iran. He make him price blong oil he go on top again. Now long display time he got all boom tok long come up in 1+6 fire or stop him fight number long all country. That's all display no come up good behind long triple commercial ship. Even kiss him time long all missile fire or attack long Strait of Hormuz. US na Iran he talk fight number long tupla yet all same tupla he not behind him all tok. Long stopping fight and I need long one plus memorandum of agreement. Well, leader, he been signing close to one plus money go penis. Pekini ni man blong King Charles, Prince Harry, in a six blow all big name line, he been losing one blow court case blong all against him two blow newspaper long United Kingdom. This blow court and Prince Harry, singer Elton John, na model Lee Sally, he been come up him against him Daily Mail, na associated newspaper where only talk only been hide na kissing all information blong all, na publishing long newspaper blong all. That's all judge which the Aram court he talk awesome, he no got evidence all some all newspaper. Use him eye na still passing no kissing all information blong all na emi dismissing all display 14 plus sas inside of display case. Australian Olympic Committee ask him long all strong blong work blong sec him good all athletes alongside blong anti-doping controls long no got him all get a line he like compete long Olympics. Display talk talk he come up behind long sample work he come up long bring him all Russian athletes he come back long Olympics competition. International Olympic Committee even lift him or rouse him ban or tambu long all Russia Olympic body where he mean all some all Russian athletes he can compete long next Olympic Games long Los Angeles long 2028. Only not make him one plus decision yet suppose Russia he can use him national anthem long him na so him flag na color long Russia long all games. One can too, he no got decision yet long all right long all Russian government officials he can stop inside long all games. Now he go long the World Cup soccer competition, Switzerland he come up long quarterfinals long men's soccer World Cup long number 4 time behind long him been winning Colombia long one plus penalty shootout. Score long 2 plus team he been 0-0 in up long only go long extra time while he go inside long penalties na Switzerland he been win. Switzerland he been win 4-3 long shootout. Now Mr. Brady long pillar against him Argentina long next round. Argentina also him defending champion he been stop 2-0. That's all I mean strong they come back long winning Egypt 3-2 long display competition. Long on quarterfinal Pillay, France by Pillay against him Morocco, Spain by Pillay against him Belgium, and Norway by Pillay against him England. Now display Penisim Radio Australia News Blong Tete.
5: Thank you, Hilda. To fellow Prime Minister Anthony Albanese Blong Australia and Prime Minister Matthew Ali Blong Solomon Islands, to fellow talk out strong against the missile test where China hemi doing long Pacific. Prime Minister Albanese hemi stop long Honiara yesterday for talk talk with him Solomon Islands government about some fellow agreement and join him to Olokata celebration for marking Meke 48 independence anniversary long Solomon Islands. Mr. Albanese hemi tell him long Olokata media long Honiara yesterday say Australia hemi no like looking kind action all same long China. Where hemi sabe spoil them stability and peace and security blong region.
7: We have made clear our concerns to China in both Beijing and in Canberra, and I'm making our concerns clear here as well in Honiara. We don't want to see any action that is destabilising or which undermines the peace, security and stability of the Pacific and the region.
5: Hemi say kind missile test blong China, yeah, hemi one for a provocative action in Australia, hemi must tell him out that hemi no like him kind way, yeah.
7: And there is no doubt that this is a provocative act by China, which does destabilise the region. And therefore, we will put forward our strong view. We have said consistently that we want to cooperate with China where we can, we'll disagree where we must.
5: Prime Minister Wale hemi tell him long Olokata media long same press conference say make him strong protest against the missile test blong China, yeah, all the same chairman blong Pacific Islands Forum and head blong Solomon Islands government. Hem say China hemi one for a good friend blong Solomon Islands, but hemi say good friend hemi no sabe doing something all same.
8: China is a good friend of Solomon Islands, but this is not something a friend does. This is not good in our region. And as chair of Pacific Islands Forum, I've expressed my strong, registered my strong protest yesterday with the ambassador. Solomon Islands also lodged a protest note.
5: Mr. Wale hemi say, hemi no like looking China or America or anyone for come doing missile tests inside Long Pacific Islands region.
8: But we don't want to see any more countries, China, America, anybody. We don't want anybody testing the ICBMs in the Pacific Islands region. That's the bottom line. Be our friend. but don't threaten us.
5: Prime Minister Anthony Albanese he mi talem long olga ta media long honiara yesterday to say section blong hem wete molgata blong Prime Minister Wale I bin tok tok tu for come up with the one for a treaty mele one two for a country ya yeah? Ono sem this for a nakamal agreement wete Vanuatu and this for a vuvale partnership wete Fiji.
7: We had a very good meeting myself with the Foreign Minister Prime Minister Wale and his senior ministers today about advancing those negotiations for a comprehensive treaty that we are hoping to conclude as soon as possible.
5: Hem says since Labour Party government blong hem, hem he come long power long 2022, or look at he make him strong more relation with the Morgata country long Pacific region.
7: Since my government came to office, we have prioritised Australia's future in our region. And I'm proud that every relationship that Australia has in our Pacific region has been strengthened under our government since 2022.
5: Mr. Albanese, he mitale matu, one for $56 million Solomon dollar funding for supporting sidelong education. Where Prime Minister Wale hemi say hemi priority blong this fella new grant coalition government blong hem.
7: Today I'm very pleased to announce a $56 million and Solomon dollars package of education support for Solomon Islands. We know, as we heard today, this is a priority for Prime Minister Wale.
5: Hemi go ahead for talemau to when him now this fella funding hem by supporting long site long education long country.
7: This will provide new books for every child in primary school. It will provide for an upgrade in rural training centres across the Solomons to provide the skills for Solomon Islanders to build their future. And it will provide support work on the government's policy to move towards further access to education for the people of the Solomon Islands.
5: In time hemi stop long honiara yesterday, Mr. Albanese hemi open him to one for a new birthing and urban health centre long Naha area long honiara, where government long Australia hemi fund him with them $45 million.
7: Shortly I'll have the great honour of opening the Australia funded Naha Birthing and Urban Health Centre. This is a $45 million facility that will improve the health of women and their babies, as well as the broader community.
5: Hemi Talematu support for Royal Solomon Islands Police Force.
7: I'm also pleased to announce today that Australia and Solomon Islands have concluded an MOU for the Royal Solomon Islands Police Force Academy. This MOU will allow our countries to work together on the construction of the academy, as well as provide advanced training and growth requirements.
5: Hemi Herem Prime Minister of Australia Anthony Albanese hemi tok tok long honiara yesterday. Mi play tok thank you long all regional station blong NBC long Papua New Guinea Radio New Zealand and a sample all community radio long Karim to this program long broadcast blong all. You can look him to sample long all story na harim all tok tok suppose you go long website blong mipla mlongabc.net.au/pacific/program/onetalk. This is Pacific Islands Forum on Climate and Environment 2026, where he been come up last week long Vanuatu. I harem all tok tok all them helping long all people. I must start name long all grassroots organization. Narpla luxave long displa boom to emi long leadership long Vanuatu leader Ralph Regan Vanu sati save marking Pacific long all international boom long tok tok long heavy long climate change. Het Mary Blong Vanuatu Human Rights Coalition and Pakoa is stop to long displa boom na I tok tok more long in one time Hilda Wayne.
9: We have a beautiful Pacific region. We need to protect our waters and we need to protect the land. But most of all, we need to protect the people and our culture. So events like this, I mean, one powerful event and one very, let me say, one very rejuvenating event where climate activists can come and they, you know, they just mingle with the environmental activists, and then people will be talking to each other. There's like common languages, common story shared. But yeah, MEME one great event.
6: True, yeah, sounds very interesting, yeah. Now, yeah, also you talk here as Ralph Reagan, one way one pla leader of Pacific, where Emmy stop lo global stage and we will talk yet lo this la issue block climate change. We understand the Muslim present long this la time and make him some talk talk, one of some pla highlights or talk talk and we make him.
9: Okay, so central about you, Mr. Lubluk, you be how now you be building solidarity, yeah? How you be building solidarity, how will you, Mr. address similar issues with climate change partnerships, and how you be dialogue together and understandable commonalities and have a regional way forward, and how do we address this as a region, but also at a country level, how do we do that? So the minute I was you may understand him well, Honorable Ralph, everyone climate activist, also a champion, global champion too, climate activism. So you want to thank you too, that even though at the global level, the national level, regional level, and we still have a look to law, how we provide and make sure, say, all civil society and grassroots organizations only invited to come to popular space. Yeah, so I think Mr. Luton too, Ministry of Climate Change, and staff with him, with the network members or partners and stakeholders, where all have a couple to be part of the forum. So I said, when we tell them, we got commonalities, like, where do we go from here? Look for Mivela is, how, what do we do from, where do we go from here? Mivela really want them loops and by our system will decolonize. So that's why you got financial mechanisms where him to come down to support the human to address them or problems where climate change and we give him. Then this we also need to decolonize these financial mechanisms as well. But make him say, you know, controlled under blue way, but him must come down to go to some crossroads. Like the civil society, you make at one goal, we have umbrella NGO, umbrella organization for NGO, CBOs, and faith based organizations. Of course, at the religious platform, you make at VCC, Vanuatu Christian Council, you make at PCC, with them all, TCC, with them all, CCs, when we start throughout the region. But how no? At the church level, by leaders, only have taken place addressing issues for climate change. And then you make at all women centers, women machineries, when you start driving more actions, right down the crossroads. And one earlier session that I'm running here, we look at the safety children. And only present about how we only got one local system, community, community driven approach, where you may call them climate change and disaster committees. Or climate change and disaster committees, when you establish communities, like, over now, we start leading humanitarian actions after the one post-disaster. But the question is, if we look at people, a financial gap, these committees really need to have access to, like, quick funding by calm emergency situations, huh? So I think funding now, maybe want something, say, that you could even set up local systems here. They have to be fully facilitated financially. But make them say, only save, but you need to roll them out on plans, whether any disaster preparedness, or you may address them one disaster now, or one post-disaster, or disaster, or a cyclone aftermath, or earthquake aftermath. We really have to have resources in place. And you may understand, too, say that UN system is stuck, UN cluster systems. But if the UN cluster system doesn't work, as we're already seeing it, localize the system,

0: helping line number is 7150 8000. Number again is 7150 8000. I got to display Mary Safe Line where you got 24-hour emergency transport. You go along police or 1+ Safe House along Port Moresby. Number is 7222-1234-1234. Number again is 7222-1234-1234. You can contact him to police station or CEOs close to Long U. Long Solomon Islands, this fella safe place 24-hour hotline number, hemi 132. Long Vanuatu Women's Center, he got one free landline 161, where hemi provide them counseling, more support, and hemi got link to with them police. All people long Mirap, long Medang province, he hama masturu long looking one plat leatherback torosel, he come long Nambis long all last weekend. Mirap ward member Joseph Yamai, he talk all people he wait 5 year long looking this plat torosel, he come back na only look out him emi nap long emi put him kiau na he go back long solwara. Emi talk only making plenty conservation work long talking all people long community long lookout him this plat torosel. Mr. Yamai talk talk more long this plat one time Hilda Wayne.
1: Mi plat conserving a leatherback torosel. Mi plat no really sign him some blow on him deed and all this la, but mi plat been conserving this la, but because lo no got enough on him funding support lo launch him this la. Conservation did blum plan on me plus. Stop saying, but because low loveness no on a mi blow global game. Mi bla take him on a ship low, look out him, conserve him all. Let a bit tether na on a mea, blow, species blow, tether.
2: Place blue on play unique place, yeah, because low all history blow, let a bit tether long area blue pla. You story lo how you probably people say use him turtle meat or salim turtle or turtle meat long turtle lo community blue pla.
1: Mi pla ino se salim but mi pla se also isi mo se mit lo kaje kaje na kia uble mo se contribution to mi pla mo se mi pla no long team because mi pla no signing mo all contribution detail because lo 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
2: Community blue you na lifestyle blue people blue you. Leta back yamo yeah. Iplus sa isim lo making mo ano kan walk o kai kai.
1: 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All isim taso lo so problem na kaya problem mo kada tuo multa mo kisim long kaya mibla no sabi lo disa sa ningem oxi taso lo oxi kaya wonde na kai.
2: So look, also want to display kind way lo life lo people you plan no survey or some you plan start lo surkim number blo letter back totally go down now lo display kind way you play use him letter back.
1: Yeah, that me blog lo we come soon na them ventures lo team lo come na help me blog bring my business come jeno me blog go say entru ya because letter back posem posem la come care me no some people say come people and you can look mo one plan item come three plan come four plan come Oh, sometimes I'm sun one plug in come, then I say, but now we look more than we look through. Na, I'm taking sometimes also come, even though Nambis Blumba Street look place before Jacan, no, now also come, or some sort of losing place along with Lily, then in Nambis Kora. Now, Osa area Blumble, but go out Lily look place. So we look more than we look, no, we need to conceive him slack. Some blast at low, my venus me, or some council time, me come and say, low, first, them low. 2019 and me starting this la. Thinking blow, get up in let up a conservative more letter. So me blow, walk him come, come, come. Time me blow, come and blow goes and true, true, and Let's have a look at Molo, and I'm just going to

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1: Un kup lo waktru bla meki mi ya. Lo kosem disple one bla konsen lo all people tu ya, one them disple kan kup la awareness em. You bla take yeah. ownership lo start lo look out him at the bla player.
0: Yeah. I'm straight. I'm mi bla osem golo osem place ga rol six bla ligli gol am net blend so. Mi bla one the night mi bla go put your light as well. Logam awareness or sometimes it's like the polite meeting, the community meeting, it's like awareness, the kind of thing. Talk low. Sometimes it's like looking, the climate change making the solvara, planting on an area of process, the command of car and lenium, solvara, so things are not this. So now it's like talk to Oglo, one more legal area, the solver command of lenium, the coating, planning multivine, the kind of thing, cleaning numbers, no one looking fire, no numbers. That is seven thousand local, two that is seven temperature blow of the hour. Nibla Ugavanis and Nibla Sawogan, Nibla six plumlets, so Nibla Sagolo, this law, Amlet, and make him Avenis law, or some Golo, Mitimol, community stress law, Arablon, not Tok law. Now, some time Nibla Ugin, community meetings, or some following meeting, the community, Nibla say, make him Avenis. Sometimes in Gold Molivigal School Pigini, law, look out to more rabbits, roll. Talk to all these all PPR was all plastic no control on ambis na kind of thing. The play Oakland will and the black era one bla organization will be played a mirror youth development forum. Youth development forum and me talk more youths now, Kerabin, so also working helping me local governors, no, on a community in a total cleaning ambis, not this like.
1: Good platruya. Na you talk also after 5 years na one plat letter back total come na karem kiaolo nambisia. Em look also long plat time true lo you play weight lo this like an you come up community blue player. You play masamo mastro.
0: Eh, big plamo mastre. 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You play one na you play volume start na you play release men balls amo mas sing out na release. 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Islab em karem eh. Nibla karma pin nesta.
2: Em mirap ward member Long Medang Province Blong Papua New Guinea Joseph Yamai ibin story one time Hilda Wayne. Long FIFA World Cup, you may garem na all get the 8 fala teams whereby play long quarterfinals after 2 fala last round of 16 match long this fala morning long time long you me. All get a quarterfinal match here by all get a play long America. First one by all get a play long Boston Stadium long this fella Friday. Hemi between France and Morocco. Make it to semifinal by Hemi Spain and Belgium long Los Angeles Stadium long Saturday morning. Time long you me. Make it 3 semifinal by him England and Norway long Miami Stadium long Sunday. And last semifinal, Hemi by Argentina and Switzerland, long Kansas City Stadium, long Sunday, 2-4 hours later. Switzerland now, Hemi last team for qualify after Hemi beat him Colombia long morning today, time long you me, long penalty shootout 4-3. Early long morning, Argentina, Hemi beat him Egypt 3-2. Long yesterday, Belgium, Hemi win him USA 4-1. Earlier long yesterday, Spain hemi winning Portugal 1-0. So six fall along all get the 8 teams whereby play long quarterfinal blong 2026 FIFA World Cup. Hem all get the team blong Europe and Argentina hemi one fall from South America and Morocco no more hemi one fall blong Africa. Orkata expect prediction blong who by progress go long semifinal. Orkata is hemi by France, hemi win in Morocco, Spain by winning Belgium, and by hemi tough, but orkata say England by winning Norway, and long Argentina and Switzerland by Argentina hemi go through. he morga te prediction no mo, yeah? And all of them you me looking finish some for the time morga te prediction blong orga te expect, yeah? But the sabe wrong too, yeah? Final whistle no mo, but he me some clear who now he me win. Ora timi ka moa long regional soccer blong yumi long here long FIFA Oceania Football Confederation long this fala OFC Women's Champions League where Gogo het lo honi ara ya where Olgeta playing two fala semi-final match last night. Long first match long National Stadium late long afternoon he kari Women FC blong Papua New Guinea hemi winning Poikura FC blong Cook Islands 1-0. And long second semi-final last night, reigning champions Auckland United FC hemi winning Tafea Women FC blong Vanuatu 2-1. So tufala hekari Women FC and Auckland United FC now by play long final blong top club soccer blong olgata meri long Oceania hem disfala OFC Women's Champions League long disfala Friday long 6 o'clock long evening long National Stadium. Two for the same team now play long final, long last two for the season where Auckland FC hemi win him and Hekari Women FC hemi runner up. And hem too hemi finish him this fella ABC Radio Australia One Talk program long yumi long today. In up long me play bung him again long tomorrow. Me some second talk maki me play all get one walk me talk. Bye bye now.
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0: RNZ Pacific News, kia ora ana, I'm Koroi Hawkins. Tuvalu's Prime Minister has joined the chorus of Pacific leaders expressing grave concern and disappointment in China's nuclear-capable ballistic missile test into the region. Veleti Teo says the launch comes at a time when Pacific Island countries are reaffirming their collective vision of a peaceful region. He says it's also contrary to Pacific aspirations for a nuclear-free Pacific pursuant to the Rarotonga Treaty, which Tuvalu is a party to. Mr. Teo says as the leader of one of the smaller island countries, he joins the call for superpowers to refrain from using the Pacific Ocean as a testing ground for their military arsenals. A group of former Pacific prime ministers, presidents and senior diplomats say the increased geopolitical competition is threatening the future of regionalism. The Pacific Elders' voice is concerned about new initiatives and frameworks adjacent to the Pacific Forum and militarized approaches to regional security. This comes after China's test missile launch in the Pacific and amid Australia's campaign of signing security treaties with Pacific countries. The group's chair, Anote Tong, who is the former president of Kiribati, says careful reflection is required.
1: The whole point is that let's all keep it together so that it goes through one channels so that they're all being kept in the one place, because otherwise we could be going at a tangent to our primary objectives at the region.
0: In the CNMI, disruptions to communication services have left families worried about their relatives' well-being after super typhoon Bavi hit Rota Island. On Tuesday, Rota's mayor, Aubrey Hockog, told the Marianas Press some customers were experiencing outages after a communications tower fell during the Category 5 storm. A team of engineers were expected to arrive on Rota on Wednesday to support the restoration of communications and power. In the meantime, Aubrey Hockog says officials are running welfare checks for those who call their office seeking assistance.
2: There's a lot of great concern because many of our loved ones, we are unable to reach them. There is limitations to service availability for our people to get a hold of each other. If there's anybody that you have of concern or that you would need to do a welfare check, our officers can go out and complete that.
0: Three men in Samoa have been charged in connection with the death of an American citizen at a beach fale in Apia. The Samoa Observer reports that a 53-year-old Californian man died following an incident at Taumea Sina Hideaway last weekend. Assistant Police Commissioner Leo Sailillo Norman Meni told the newspaper that the three had been charged with assault causing death. Leo Sailillo said police were considering other assault-related charges as investigations continue. A Taiwan official representative in New Zealand says China's ethnic unity law is deeply concerning and disturbing. Taipei Economic and Cultural Officer John Oh says the law would offer a legal basis for China to repress dissidents, whether they're domestic or international. New Zealand Foreign Affairs Minister Winston Peters said earlier that he wasn't concerned as China has no jurisdiction there. But Ms. Oh says China thinks differently.
3: Right now, they want to do this transnational repression. So any citizens from any nationalities or whatever you are living, you know, as long as you don't agree with them, you are in obstruction to their ethnic unity, so-called.
0: John Oh says people need to voice their concerns. A former New Zealand Major General says the Defence Force is being too ad hoc in developing drones when it should be urgent and well planned. An Official Information Act response shows the NZDF does not have any command directives for drones, though it has been taking part in overseas exercises, blowing them up. Phil Pennington reports.
4: A joint ANZAC force just blew up drones and used kamikaze ones near Adelaide and heads to a California desert soon for more of the same. Defence has told RNZ it does not have command directives for drones and is still working on operational training and workforce requirements due out in December. A veteran of Defence Intelligence, John Howard, says directives are necessary for absolute clarity on how drones will be used, and it is risky for junior ranks without them.
0: The mayor of Wairoa in New Zealand's Hawke's Bay region is frustrated his council can't stop a proliferation of vape stores in the North Island town. Craig Little wants the government to allow councils to cap the number of stores within their boundaries where vapes can be sold. Mr. Little says 8 retailers sell vapes in Wairoa, which has a population of about 5,000 people. He wants to restrict the number of dairies in particular, which don't require Ministry of Health approval to sell vape products.
5: They seem to be getting out of control because we've got 2 specialised ones and, would you believe, another 6 retailers that don't need the okay from the Ministry of Health. So it's pretty scary, to be quite honest. And the younger ones probably think it's quite healthy because they're not smoking a cigarette.
0: Craig Little says vaping is becoming too normalised and accessible for young people in particular. In world news, the US has launched a series of strikes on Iran in response to attacks on 3 commercial vessels in the Strait of Hormuz. Iran's deputy foreign minister has condemned the US strikes and warned that Tehran will take decisive measures in response. World Watch's Andrew McRae reports.
6: The latest US strikes targeted Iranian air defence systems, surface-to-air missiles, anti-ship cruise missiles, and drone launch sites. US Central Command says the assaults to impose heavy costs for targeting and attacking commercial shipping. Iranian state media have been reporting explosions in the port cities of Bandar Abbas and Shirk, as well as on Kishim Island. The US has also reimposed oil sanctions on Iran, which calls it a clear violation of the Memorandum of Understanding reached between the two countries last month.
0: In sport, the IOC's decision to provisionally lift the suspension on Russian athletes, which has been in place following the invasion of Ukraine, has been criticised. Russia's sports minister says it sends a clear signal that the Olympic movement must remain free from politics. The president of the Swedish Olympic Committee, Hans von Othman, told the BBC it sends the opposite message.
7: We believe it's wrong, and we've been very clear about that. And while we have to respect the IOC's decision, we think it's unfortunate. There's nothing in the ongoing war that justifies allowing Russian athletes to compete in the Games.
0: Ukraine has called the IOC's decision premature and unfounded. And the FIFA World Cup is into its final stages with the quarterfinal matchups now finalised. One of the favourites, France, is up in the first quarterfinal on Friday morning against Morocco, and Spain will face fellow European side Belgium the following morning. Manchester City star Erling Haaland will come up against some familiar faces as his Norway side plays England on Sunday morning. Defending champions Argentina came back from 2-0 down against Egypt to win 3-2 in the round of 16. They will face Switzerland for a place in the last 4 after the Swiss beat Colombia 4-3 on penalties. That's news and sport from RNZ Pacific. There's more on our website, rnz.co.nz/Pacific.
8: Kamna Māori, this is Pacific Waves from RNZ Pacific. I'm Susanna Swiswiki. Coming up, large protests have taken place in West Papua after more civilian deaths. Tuvalu's Prime Minister joins Pacific leaders concerned with China's missile test, and advocates in the Pacific are calling for more action on women's health during natural disasters. A couple of large protests have taken place in recent days in West Papua, following more killings of local civilians as the result of alleged military operations. It comes after Papuan militants killed an American pilot last week, triggering international attention towards Indonesia's troubled Papua region. Joining me with more details is our senior journalist, Johnny Blades. Kia ora, Johnny. Firstly, we heard how the killing of the American pilot did ignite fears among Papuans of an escalation of conflict in Papua. What's been happening there?
9: Kia ora, Sana. Well, no immediate reports of what people expected would be the Indonesian military response to hunt down the killers. The region is difficult terrain, and I suppose there's just this ongoing exchange between the Indonesian military and the West Papua Liberation Army, which just keeps going on. But we did hear some Papuan villagers in the area fled to the bush as a precaution. I think human rights defenders are pointing out that it took, the killing of an American to sort of draw attention to what's happening in West Papua, whereas, Papuans have been killed quite regularly throughout the recent months as this conflict goes on. And I mean civilian Papuans, not the militants with the Liberation Army. And, you know, the West Papuans are starting to sort of take to the streets, actually, in recent days to say there's been no justice for some of these killings and you know, they're demanding some justice.
8: Could you tell us more about these big marches?
9: Well, there was a big one in Intan Jaya Regency up in the Highlands late last week. That was after a 31-year-old pregnant local woman was shot dead, allegedly by Indonesia's military. And it looked like thousands of people in the footage that I've seen, you know, coming out to protest about that and the lack of action. And it was a similar story in Tolikara Regency on Monday when, you know, lots of people marched in protest over the shooting death of a Papuan teenager late last month. The boy's family claim Indonesian security forces killed their son and then hid his body in the bushes. So there's a lot of anger and sadness up there, and they're just demanding, I guess, some justice. These things don't usually end up being brought to justice in the Indonesian system.
8: Has there been any response in the Pacific to what's going on? Because we know that a number of Pacific Islanders feel strongly about what's happening in West Papua.
9: Yeah, well, notably, actually, the new Solomon Islands Prime Minister, Matthew Wale, has spoken out, and it's kind of a rare case of a Pacific leader actually sort of going out on a limb to call out what's happening over in West Papua. You know, he voiced deep concern over the escalating violence in Papua and sort of urged all parties to exercise maximum restraint. But he did highlight the importance of addressing the human rights situation in West Papua. It's been long running, and human rights defenders have, you know, often pointed out that the basic human rights of West Papuans are neglected and violated in West Papua. So Matthew Wale's call was really for this to be addressed and for Papuans' desire for self-determination and their legitimate aspirations, you know, to be addressed at least through peaceful and lawful means, not through a military or, you know, violent conflict.
8: Tuvalu's Prime Minister has joined the chorus of Pacific leaders expressing grave concern and disappointment in China's nuclear-capable ballistic missile test into the region. Feliti Teo says the launch comes at a time when Pacific Island countries are reaffirming their collective vision of a peaceful region. He says it's also contrary to Pacific aspirations for a nuclear-free Pacific pursuant to the Rarotonga Treaty, which Tuvalu is a party to. I spoke with the University of Auckland's Pacific professor, Gordon Nanau, who shared his initial thoughts on the missile test.
10: Yeah, I think like everybody else, it's concerning to see that, you know, there is this, or there was this missile test. I would have thought it's a thing of the past, but unfortunately it's still happening. So, yeah, like other Pacific people, I'm concerned about the test.
8: We've seen the reaction from the Australian Prime Minister and New Zealand Prime Minister. Do you think, though, it was a bit uneven given that the US regularly tests missiles in the South Pacific as well?
10: Yes, I think that's an important point to be made. I think we, because of that particular test, all our attention is on China or against China, but I think it's also important to look at history and what is currently happening in other parts of the Pacific and be conscious of those things as well. We should remember that the Rennick Dome in the Marshall Islands is probably one of the more urgent things that Pacific people should be conscious of. Those are nuclear materials left over by the U.S. test. And just to point out that the U.S. continues to do those kinds of tests at least four times a year in the Pacific. So while we look at China and the recent tests, I think it's also important that we do not turn a blind eye on the other countries who are doing the same, exactly the same thing in the Pacific.
8: Do you think this will change the Pacific's perception, the Pacific leaders' perception of China?
10: I think, first of all, there is maybe currently not enough information going out regarding, you know, nuclear tests or missile tests in the Pacific. And therefore, the current situation is helping, helping leaders to be informed about, you know, how situations can change in the so-called Blue Pacific. And I'm not really sure whether it will change leaders' perceptions on China. That is yet to be seen. But I think the reactions clearly indicate that Pacific people are totally against these kinds of tests anywhere in the Pacific.
8: How do you think Pacific leaders will approach this, given that the PIFS leaders' meeting is happening very soon?
10: I think it will reignite the interest and the focus on the nuclear-free Pacific. That was a movement that resulted in a treaty way back in the 70s in a reaction to many of the tests that were carried out by the French in Mururoa Atoll and other tests that we know from history. I think the recent test by China will reignite that interest and put the issue of nuclear or missile testing at the front of regional leaders' discussion, which to me is a positive thing because we seem to be losing sight of that critical issue or challenge that's facing the Pacific.
8: The Northern Marianas are in cleanup mode after Super Typhoon Bavi tore through the southern island of Rota this week. Its mayor, Aubrey Hokog, says more than half of the structures on the island sustained some form of damage, leaving locals to sift through the carnage that used to be their homes. Atereano Matiariki has more.
11: The Category 5 typhoon tore through the so-called Friendly Island, leaving a huge mess to clean up. The Special Assistant for Homeland Security Emergency Management, Clement Bermudez, says he is in constant contact with the Mayor of Rota, Aubrey Hokog, to help clear and fix key infrastructure like the power generator at the Rota Health Centre, the airport, roads, and especially the ports.
12: During Senlaku, the West Harbour was really damaged, and we could imagine the extent this time. It's quite devastating for Rota because, you know, commercial vessels go through there for most of their resupply. East Harbour is pending the assessment because of, you know, Mobil is there, and that's where the tanker comes in to refuel Rota.
11: Marianas Press journalist reported from the home of Teresa Lazama, a Sinapalo 2 resident whose roof flew off during the typhoon.
13: This is the worst typhoon. It's a very strong. It's not the same for the past Sinlaco. This one is a very, very super typhoon. Look what happened for my house. For how many years it's been having a super typhoon, only this time got break.
11: Fortunately, Miss Lazama evacuated to a friend's home before the typhoon. She gave a message for all her fellow Rota Islanders.
13: To all the people of Rota, we're sorry, but anyway, all of us, we have a lot of damage in here this time. Please help us.
11: Another Rota resident, Perry James Meskin, told Marianas Press how scary it was during the typhoon.
14: A lot of stuff went down. Our washer flew, dryer, or even our freezers flew, everything. Even the trees in the back broke down and fell on our cars. It's crazy.
11: Mr. Bermudez says it is a blessing that no one was killed, a fact that surprised stateside support workers who have come to help.
12: He was really baffled that there was no fatality. That goes to the people heeding the warnings, preparing and seeking shelter and then staying in place when we issue that advisory.
11: Mr. Bermudez tells residents to be patient, be humble, grateful, and help each other as they move forward.
12: We were recovering, now we're responding. It affects everybody at the individual level, but I think as a community, we can overcome this challenge again, and we'll do it together as a Sinemai, and we are definitely stronger than we were.
11: The National Weather Service in Guam says all typhoon warnings have been lifted, but alerts on high surf, coastal flooding and rip currents are in place for some shores in the Marianas.
8: Advocates across the Pacific are calling for menstrual health to become a core part of disaster preparedness, saying the needs of women and girls are too often overlooked when disaster strikes. The issue was a key focus at this year's Let's Talk Periods Festival in Fiji, where around 200 people discussed period justice in a climate crisis. Coco Lance reports.
15: Biology does not stop for a cyclone warning. That was the mantra from Bidisha Pillai, a United Nations Pacific representative. Her work primarily focuses on women's reproductive health care across the Pacific.
16: Now, periods, unfortunately or fortunately, do not stop for a cyclone or an earthquake. And neither, therefore, should our commitment to dignity and access to these services.
15: Pillai says climate disasters often damage water and sanitation infrastructure, making it much harder for women and girls to manage their periods safely and with dignity.
16: We know that for women and girls, this infrastructural barrier then triggers a whole cycle of events, which includes they have no access to privacy, they are forced to manage their periods in unhygienic ways, unfortunately, which will impact their health. It triggers rise in gender-based violence. So some of these issues do get compounded as well. And therefore, as UNFPA, I think our thinking is also, firstly, when we respond after a crisis, we really make sure that we prioritize dignity kits for women and girls, which include menstrual hygiene products.
15: The United Nations Population Fund has distributed around 2,000 dignity kits following recent disasters across the Pacific, including in Fiji, Vanuatu and Solomon Islands. The kits contain menstrual hygiene products and information on menstrual health and protection services. But Pillai says emergency relief alone is not enough, and governments need to ensure menstrual health is included in disaster planning from the outset.
16: If a government has a preparedness plan and that is only about food and water and shelter, then that means that typically population groups like women and girls and young people will get overlooked, or their needs are likely to be deprioritized and overlooked.
15: Pillai says the most meaningful and long-term change will require tackling stigma around menstruation, improving access to information and services, and ensuring women and girls are involved in shaping the solutions that affect them.
8: That's Pacific Waves for today. For all episodes, head over to rnz.co.nz/Pacific. We're also on Spotify, Apple and iHeartRadio. 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
0: Big fella, hello through and welcome everyone talk lo Melanesia update. Me Koroi Hawkins, lo program today by me look lo sample of the big fella stories around the region and behind by me go lo team lo Buzz FM lo Vanuatu. RNZ Pacific News lo pigeon me Koroi Hawkins. Australian Prime Minister Hemi said that China Hemi failed for follow standard procedure and providing 48 hours notice lo ballistic missile test blow hem lo Monday lo South Pacific. China Hemi launched a long range nuclear capable weapon blame with the one fella dummy warhead from one fella submarine. Hemi come down about 1,000 kilometres northeast lo Solomon Islands. Anthony Albanese Hemi said that lack of notice Hemi not only concerned blow hem. Test Yahemi occurred shortly after Australia within Fiji ought been signing one for that new defence pact. Prime Minister of New Zealand, Hemi, is a government blame Hemi in contact with the North Pacific Island neighbours about him launch blow nuclear capable missile blow China. Christopher Luxon, Hemi, say while no anything illegal Hemi been done by China for making this sort of move, Hemi incredibly unwelcome and Hemi go against him Pacific values. Hemi say government blame Hemi express him what concerns blame directly and clearly within China. And Tuvalu Pacific Island leaders are now being talked out to against the recent ballistic missile test plot China. Papua New Guinea Prime Minister James Marape has been appeal law ota friend Blue Yumi from China, where he said that this one he must last such missile test were conducting in the Pacific waters. He said this was a message he no directed normal law China, but he apply equally law United States, France, Japan, United Kingdom, with him every country with garim military capability. Solomon Islands Prime Minister Matthew Wale, hemi say actions blow China, hemi no kind something where one fellow good friend lo Pacific hemi should do him. Wale when host him Australia Prime Minister Anthony Albanese lo honiara lo Tuesday, hemi say that same chair blow Pacific Islands Forum with him Solomon Islands leader, hemi been registering strong protest with him ambassador blow China, hemi say message here against using missiles lo region, hemi apply lo every nara country too. Mayor Blo Rota lo Northern Marianas hemi encouraging community for mas waka together time okata pikimot selva up after aftermath blo super typhoon Bavi. Rota we hemi been taking direct hit from this fella category 5 storm hemi been starting recovery effort blem after and ota enduring what ota officials are describing as one fella strongest typhoon for striking island in recent memory. Joint Information Center hemi say kosap 500 people hotel emergency shelters across the Commonwealth. Obre Hokog hemi bin toksore lot rota residents. Lo New Zealand one fellow expert hemi bin no happy lo associate health minister hemi suggesting that bahemi consider review excise structure lo tobacco. Casey Costello hemi talem news talk ZB that hemi be consider one fellow review lo excise tax hemi come amid growing concerns about him local black market lo tobacco. But Janet Hook from Health Coalition Aotearoa Expert Advisory Group Law Smoking, hemi said that excise hemi one for a key factor law prompting out smokers for keta quit. Casey Costello hemi talem RNZ that hemi no garem any intention for reducing tobacco excise. Lo World News, Israel Supreme Court hemi ordered government for respond by today lo one for a petition hemi call for release lo 14 fala Palestinian doctors from Gaza. Among lo kete hemi Dr. Hussam Abu Safia, where detention blame lo one fala lot country's most notorious prisons hemi been attracting international attention. Lawyer blo Dr. Safia hemi talem BBC that time hemi visiting client blame lo last week hemi been so badly beaten that hemi been struggle for recognizing him. Prison Service Pro Israel hemi talen BBC that ota allegations ya oketa false. Lo sport from RNZ National All Black star Wallace Setiti hemi been revealing that Mamblem hemi like him for finish from rugby after big fella head knock blame against him Reds lo last month. Setiti hemi make him comeback blame from bench against him France lo Saturday night cause of 1 month behind lo serious blow lo head where hemi take him time him play for Chiefs. Concussion blow CTT hemi result blow one fella involuntary shaking time hemi lay down low ground. Loose forward hemi say man blame hemi no like for looking any game more behind this fella clash play him. All Black spot continuum nations championship against him Italy low Wellington low Saturday. The World Cup Belgium hemi been beating football World Cup host co-hosts United States 4-1 for advanced school quarterfinals. Result hemi come despite controversial inclusion blow previously suspended USA striker Folarin Balogun. Belgium hemi been ahead 2-1 low half time. Meanwhile, one for a 90th minute goal hemi enough for Spain for defeating Portugal 1-0 and ending 41-year-old Portuguese star Cristiano Ronaldo 6th and final World Cup blem. Spain by him meeting Belgium law last 8. And Warriors by him remain law sky after him secure one for exclusive 7-year broadcast partnership for New Zealand NRL rights start law 2028. How much sky him paid for other rights him no been disclosed. Him now news and sport law pigeon from RNZ Pacific. And him now some for okata top stories law here today from RNZ Pacific.
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18: Internet news. Pacific Fusion Centre warns criminal networks exploiting gaps across the region. Vanuatu pushes for bigger share of regional airspace revenue. Eight entrepreneurs selected for Vanuatu's Digital Transformation Accelerator and new solar project to cut Tana power bills by 25%. Good evening and welcome to Vanuatu Nightly News. I'm Kizzy Kalsekau. Leading our news tonight, researcher from Australia University warns Pacific drug corridor poses growing threat to Vanuatu. Vanuatu is not at the center of the Pacific drug trafficking corridor, but it is increasingly vulnerable to transnational organized crime. That's according to Henrietta McNeil-Stowers, a researcher from the Department of Pacific Affairs at the Australian National University, speaking at Vanuatu's inaugural National Summit on Border Security and Preparedness for Emerging Drug and HIV Threats. She says drug trafficking across the Pacific has become more sophisticated, with criminal syndicates using fishing vessels, yachts, and even semi-submersible narco subs to transport cocaine and other illicit drugs while evading detection. She noted that 1.6 tons of cocaine were intercepted in Havana Harbor earlier this year, underscoring the country's exposure to regional trafficking routes.
19: The routes that these vessels take across the Pacific means that Vanuatu is not necessarily at the centre, but it's definitely not immune either, with 1.6 tonnes of cocaine found on a vessel in Havana Harbour earlier this year. Local drug markets are driven not only by the availability of drugs, but also by the underlying factors that push people towards them. Socioeconomic challenges such as unemployment or a general lack of purpose or direction can lead individuals to seek other forms of stimulation or escape. We know that people are less likely to engage with drugs when they have access to meaningful employment, a purpose, and strong support networks. And addressing these underlying issues is therefore a key part of reducing both drug use and the demand that sustains local markets. Once local drug markets become established in the Pacific Islands, the challenge extends beyond intercepting new drug shipments at the border. But it also becomes an issue of addressing the internal distribution networks that sustain the markets.
18: McNeil Stores urges communities to play a greater role in reporting suspicious vessels and activities, saying village leaders, fishermen and community police are often the first line of defense against organized crime. She warns that drug cartels are increasingly leaving small quantities of drugs behind as a payment for logistical support.
19: The key lesson is that we must continue to invest and strengthen these partnerships. A united Pacific response is our most effective defence against these against transnational organised crime. No country can address these challenges alone, but by working together, sharing information and coordinating our efforts, we can significantly disrupt criminal networks operating in the region. The second key response is adopting a whole-of-nation approach in combating the drug trade. So legislation must be fit for purpose. In some countries, outdated laws have struggled to address modern drug trafficking methods or synthetic drugs. As a result, authorities may successfully detect illicit activities, but then face difficulties in actually prosecuting them, and that stops the disruption of the trade. So effective responses require legislation that keeps pace with these evolving criminal networks.
18: Fueling local addiction and creating domestic drug markets across the Pacific. The researcher calls for stronger regional intelligence sharing, updated legislation, and a whole-of-nation approach involving law enforcement, health services, and communities. She also stresses the importance of investing in education, employment, rehabilitation, and long-term treatment programs to reduce drug demand and strengthen community resilience against organized criminal networks. Unrelated news, transnational organized crime is becoming more sophisticated and increasingly exploiting weaknesses in Pacific countries' laws, border controls and technology. That's according to Pacific Fusion Center Director Viliame Bovaro, speaking at Vanuatu's inaugural National Summit on Border Security and Preparedness for Emerging Drug and HIV Threats in Port Vila today. Bovaro says organized criminal networks are using advances in technology, including including artificial intelligence alongside legal and policy gaps to expand drug trafficking, financial crime and cybercrime across the region. He reveals that 17 tons of illicit drugs have been seized across the Pacific between January and May this year, while drug consumption in Australia continues to increase, demonstrating the strong financial incentives driving organised crime.
20: You know, financial fraud again is rapidly evolving across the region. Money laundering, fraud, failure to declare currency at the border, tax evasion, these continue to cause significant loss of income to some of our government revenues. And of course, the use of AI, which is coming up, this can be something that can be used by law enforcement agencies to detect crime. But more and more, these criminals are using this. For example, they're using AI to enhance some fraudulent documents and the passports, fraudulent passports that they are using to move across borders. And of course, there are emerging threats such as scam centers and also casinos, which can come in, which all of these transnational organized crime use to launder money or to move their proceeds of crime and unexplained wealth using some of these channels. And then, of course, we fully understand a lot of our countries, you'll see that Papua New Guinea has just recently been listed as a grey listed country. I know that Vanuatu has been on numerous times being listed as a grey listed country or blacklisted even under the FATF message, because of insufficient enforcement around our compliance with anti-money laundering, and this will continue to be gaps that a lot of these criminal syndicates will realise and they will continue to try to exploit.
18: Bovoro warns that foreign cartels, organised crime syndicates and outlaw motorcycle gangs are strengthening their presence in the Pacific, taking advantage of the region's vast maritime boundaries and limited resources. It says criminals are increasingly involved in money laundering, financial fraud, tax evasion and the use of fraudulent travel documents, while cyber attacks and emerging technologies pose growing challenges for Pacific governments. He also highlighted legislative gaps, noting that some countries still lack laws covering synthetic drugs such as methamphetamine, making prosecutions difficult. The Pacific Fusion Center director commended Vanuatu government for convening the national summit, describing it as a timely initiative to strengthen national resilience before the drug problem escalates further. Referring to Fiji's experience, he says the country's growing methamphetamine crisis, including cases involving children as young as 7, demonstrates the devastating social impacts of illicit drugs.
20: It's around what is happening in Fiji. I myself as a Fijian, I was quite shocked yesterday to listen to some of the things that were being shared by my compatriots. I mean, having someone, a 7-year-old, as the youngest user of methamphetamine is not something that you want to be happening here in Vanuatu. So I really applaud the government of Vanuatu for putting this workshop together, bringing all of the stakeholders, not just government agencies, but also community, faith-based, our traditional leaders. People have said before that this is an issue that you can't arrest yourself out of. It takes a whole state, a whole community approach to be able to address the issue of transnational crime, in particular drugs, and the downstream effects that we are now seeing in Fiji.
18: Bovoro stresses that transnational organised crime cannot be addressed by law enforcement alone, calling for a whole-of-government and whole-of-community approach involving police, customs, health authorities, traditional leaders, churches and local communities to protect Vanuatu from similar challenges. In other news, the government of Vanuatu is seeking a larger share of revenue earned from the Nandi Flight Information Region, FIR, arguing that the country's current 2.5% allocation no longer reflects its interests. Appearing before Parliament's Economic and Foreign Policies Committee, Infrastructure Minister Xavier Emmanuel Hari says Vanuatu receives about 30 million Vatu annually from the Fiji-managed upper airspace, with the funds placed in the Reserve Bank of Vanuatu Trust Fund to support civil aviation development. It confirms that discussions with Fiji and other Pacific countries have resulted in the International Civil Aviation Organization, ICAO, reviewing their current revenue-sharing formula. Minister Harry says the review also raises the broader issue of whether Vanuatu should eventually manage its own upper airspace, describing it as both a sovereignty and financial decision. Minister noted that operating operating an independent air navigation service would require substantial investment in specialized infrastructure and technology, and the government must first determine whether it would be financially sustainable. An update on the review of Vanuatu's revenue share is expected before the end of the year. In business, 8 new Vanuatu entrepreneurs will join the third season of the online trampoline digital business acceleration program, which officially launches tomorrow following the conclusion of season 2. The 12-month program funded by the government of Vanuatu provides participants with intensive training, business coaching, access to Yumi Walk and VLAP innovation ecosystem, and 800 million Vatu in business development vouchers to help accelerate digital transformation and business growth.
1: Line Trampoline is a digital transformation acceleration program funded by the government of Vanuatu that seeks to provide extensive support to 8 entrepreneurs in the digital transformation field. So we will be supporting them for 12 months with a lot of training, a lot of coaching, 800,000 Vatu each of voucher that they can use to develop their business, and access to the entire Yumi Work and VLab ecosystem. So it's a very interesting program.
18: Program organizers, Director Marc-Antoine Morel, says previous participants have included successful businesses such as Tidy House, Kakai Coco, Rigo Express, Eile Deep Sea Prawn, Romanic, and a local tourism operator, highlighting the program's growing impact on innovation and entrepreneurship. Implemented jointly by VLab and the IDA Association, with funding from the Ministry of Trade and the Department of Communications and Digital Transformation, the initiative forms part of a broader effort to support entrepreneurs, returned seasonal workers, students, and women-led businesses.
1: We are implementing a very wide range of programs, not only looking at digital transformation, but also, you know, supporting seasonal workers upon their return in Vanuatu, supporting students, supporting innovators, women. We're doing a lot of work with women. We are currently implementing a project for 30 women, 15 at the incubation stage, so startup level, and 15 at the acceleration stage. And we are accompanying them for 18 months. This is a very long and intensive program.
18: Also reveals that a separate 18-month program funded by the Asian Development Bank is currently supporting 30 women entrepreneurs across the startup and business acceleration stages. Underwent, residents on Tana are expected to benefit from lower electricity costs and a major shift to renewable energy following the launch of the renewable energy solar and storage on Efate and Tana Reset Project. Prime Minister Joram Nawpont, Climate Change Minister Ralph Reginvanu and New Zealand High Commissioner Peter Kemp yesterday broke ground for the Tana component, which will increase the island's renewable energy supply from 0% to 75% and is projected to reduce electricity tariffs by 25%. The project forms part of Vanuatu's target to achieve nearly 100% renewable electricity generation by 2030. Funded primarily by New Zealand, which is contributing 1.21 billion Vatu towards the 1.76 billion Vatu project. Research will deliver a 1.2 megawatt solar photovoltaic system and a 2.5 megawatt battery storage facility at Van Power site on Tana. Civil works are scheduled to begin in September with installation of the solar and battery systems planned for early 2027 before commissioning in mid-2027. France is also supporting the Efate component, making Reset one of Vanuatu's largest renewable energy investments to date. With that, conclude our Vanuatu Nightly News. You can still follow VNN through Buzz SoundCloud, Buzz Facebook page, our website www.buzzonline.vu, Capital FM 107 and Radio New Zealand Melanesian Update, RNZ Pacific. I'm Kizzy Kalsakau. You have a very good night.
17: And have now Melanesian Update program, Nico Roy Hawkins. Thank you to Mas for tuning in. Come, Yusa Kasim Okata, up-to-date news and current affairs, lo website blomifala, rnzi.com, and mifala stop too, lo Facebook and lo Twitter, just search him at RNZ Pacific.
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22: Tobacco wars,
2: out of control.
21: A multi-million dollar illegal tobacco syndicate has been smashed in southeast Queensland,
2: generating billions in black market money.
22: Close to 100 officers raiding 16 Queensland homes, businesses and warehouses in a two-day sting across the Moreton Bay region.
23: There's been a fresh escalation in Melbourne's tobacco wars. A ram raid smash has ignited a fiery inferno across multiple businesses in the city's east.
24: For the second time in a week, we've had a tobacco shop firebombing, and this time in Richmond, it has caused significant damage to not just the tobacco store, but a number of other businesses.
25: Police are stretched to the absolute limit, and we just actually can't arrest our way out of this.
26: The latest incident in Australia, the firebombing of an illicit tobacco shop in Melbourne on Monday.
27: Australia is the ghost of Christmas future for us. What happens there will happen here. So we need to be ready for that.
26: That prediction came from the head of the Ministerial Advisory Group on Organised Crime, Steve Simon, in a detailed podcast from September last year. He had black market tobacco on his radar because of what was happening in Australia. And now the future is here.
28: A government task force set up to target black market cigarettes says it shut down a network and raided 8 stores that were selling products. The Joint Customs Police and Health Bust has seen 5 people arrested and more than 1.3 million cigarettes seized in raids across Auckland, the Waikato and Rotorua. During a search of 21 properties, the task force identified 7 locations with stockpiles of illegal smokes and evidence of the network's plans to recruit new retailers.
29: It is clear that organised crime is increasingly involved in the illicit tobacco trade as an additional revenue stream to fund other transnational serious and organised crime activities. Like those other criminal activities, illicit tobacco can also involve intimidation, extortion and violence. So it's anything but a harmless, victimless crime.
26: But a lot of us are taking part in this illicit behaviour.

0: issue, making legal cigarettes cheaper.
1: It's strange to say, but a decrease in the excise rate will actually increase the take, because more people, well, hopefully people will go back to a legal regulated market, as opposed to what the current situation is, where people are selling any product. They don't care what the product is or what's in it, and they don't care who they sell it to.
0: But first, Finn Blackwell, the RNZ reporter who's been following the development of illicit tobacco here and investigating what's actually in those under-the-counter products. I asked him if we've got to the stage yet that Australia's at.
2: No, we're not. And we heard from the police side of the government's action group for illicit tobacco that spoke in Auckland last week. They said that we're not at that level yet, but they are concerned about us reaching that level. They also added that bad actors from Australia, that they believe that they are eyeing up New Zealand as a potential next step.
0: Extension of their activities, yeah. Kind of thing. I mean, you know, obviously the government is taking this seriously. If there is an illicit tobacco group, can you tell me a little bit about that organisation, what it does?
2: Sure. So they were formed in May, and that's made up of Customs, who police it at the border, obviously, the police who look at it in the community and broadly share intelligence around that, and health officials as well, who manage the public health side of it and the harm that goes into the communities through illicit tobacco. And so they've been formed as this sort of intelligence sharing body that is looking to disrupt the illicit tobacco trade in New Zealand.
0: And last week there was quite a big bust.
2: There was. So we heard that was the first official operation conducted under the group. They arrested five people and conducted a number of search warrants across Auckland, Waikato and Rotorua. And on top of that, they seized, I believe it was over a million illicit cigarettes, 1.3 million illicit cigarettes and $170,000 cash. And that's the first real big action that we've seen from that group.
0: So is this coming in both loose tobacco and ready, rolled cigarettes?
2: Well, what we've seen, we've gone and done our own investigation and visited a few shops that are selling this product. One in particular was selling loose bags of tobacco that were essentially in a Ziploc bag, and you had $25 for 200 grams or something like that. That's obviously one aspect of it. The other side, as you mentioned, is branded cigarettes. So you're seeing brands like Double Happiness, Hong Ta Shan.
0: So they're all coming in from China?
2: Not all of them. There are a few other brands out there that fall under that umbrella. But the thing that makes them illicit often is that they're being sold for well less than even the excise duty that's meant to be paid on top of them. So some of the ones that I've seen have gone for as low as $15, $13 when your retail packs go for $30, $40, $50. And the other important thing about them is that they don't have any of the health warnings or the quitline information that by law is required to be on tobacco products in New Zealand. I believe it's 75% of the front cover has to be covered. The gruesome pictures, quitline info, yeah. That sort of stuff. And they don't have any of that. They're sort of harking back to the old 90s, 80s flashy gold and red and shiny packets of cigarettes.
0: So how do you buy them? You just walk into a suspect-looking shop and say, what do you got under the counter?
2: Well, there's a few of these shops. So we also heard from Customs last week that there are shops that ostensibly look like dairies. They might sell other products, but they've been set up for the purposes of selling illicit tobacco. And I've been to a shop in South Auckland that they sell other products. They sell soft drinks, they sell chips, sweets, whatever. But then they are also selling under the counter these cheap smokes.
0: So they're literally under the counter?
2: In that situation it was. I went into the shop, picked up a can of soft drink and asked for cheap smokes, and they pulled out a packet of, it was Hong Ta Shan cigarettes, which is a high-end Chinese brand, and just handed it over the counter to me. The total for that came out to about $17, so $2 for the soda, $15 for the cigarettes.
0: Wow. Well, but police obviously are well aware of these shops. Has there been any raids or on the retailers?
2: So that was what we heard last week, was there were about 21 search warrants executed, I believe. And that was the big action that they've taken now in raiding

0: actioning the information that they've been building up since the start of the year, in some cases, they've said.
1: Is this a result of the continually increasing excise taxes? Have they got a gap in the market where cigarettes are now so expensive that people just can't afford to buy a pack?
0: Well, this is the big debate, right, is that the argument there is, well, you can lower excise rates to encourage people back onto the legit brands of cigarettes, which
1: sounds so wrong.
0: It does. One of the reasons that the excise rate goes up is as a disincentive for people to smoke. And, you know, we have our smoke-free goals here in New Zealand, and that's been a big push for getting people off cigarettes. One of the things that I've heard from, say, compared to our Australian counterparts, is we've made vaping products a much more viable alternative to smoking, whereas in Australia, I believe they've been restricted in the same way at the same time as cigarettes have. So all that you've got left are black market options that are cheaper, unregulated, readily accessible, compared to the inaccessibility of your regulated, legitimate products.
1: Mm. Have you talked to police about how widespread they think this is and how much of a problem it's becoming for the future?
0: I have indeed. One of the things that has actually been a bit of a point of contention throughout the sort of investigation that I've done into New Zealand's black market tobacco is the exact scope of it. And that was something that Customs touched on last week as well.
2: Look, there's a number of studies that take place, industry reports which give an indication of the quantum of illicit tobacco as a ratio for the amount smoked. Differs in terms of studies from universities of Auckland and Otago and the Ministry of Health, for example. So there's no real clear measure. I think some of the methods are quite unscientific, and I don't think you can take that as a proper measure.
0: There are a number of almost conflicting cases for just how much is in the community. I know industry groups and studies that have been commissioned by tobacco industry groups, they say that it could be as much as a third of our total tobacco consumption is now illicit. That's disputed by groups like ASH. And that's one of the things that we don't really have a clear gauge on, because of course these illicit retailers aren't putting their hands up and going, yes, I'm selling this.
1: No. And who trusts tobacco companies anymore?
0: Exactly.
1: Now, you have done something quite interesting. You sent out samples of this tobacco to various universities to be analysed. Can you give me an idea of what happened?
0: Yeah, so I gave three samples of cigarettes to the University of Auckland's Centre for Electron Microscopy and Material Sciences. That was a legitimate packet of Chesterfield Blue, which had the health warnings on it. That one was about $30. And then I gave them two samples of black market tobacco, a packet of Double Happiness and a packet of the Hong Ta Shan cigarettes. And those ones were, the Double Happiness was about $20 or so, I believe, and the Hong Ta Shan was the $15 one that I'd picked up earlier. And the results were really interesting. The researchers who were working the electron microscope, they're able to zoom in at the tiny, tiny level, and they're able to pick out the elemental makeup, which was really interesting to see. You pull up these images, and it's almost like a web or a little universe of different strands and the crystalline resins and bits and pieces that are
1: so everything that's attached
0: to it. It's really interesting, yeah. What we did from there, we took it to another professor at Auckland University, a professor of organic and medicinal chemistry, David Barker, who was able to sort of refine those results and give us various levels for what was inside the cigarettes. And that was the really surprising results there.
3: In the Double Happy, where I was actually really surprised, there were lots of kind of unusual metals that maybe you wouldn't expect to find in plants, and there was high levels of tin, indium, cesium, and even uranium, which I was actually really surprised. That wasn't found in the other two cigarettes at all. The 1956 white had antimony, lead. We all know how bad lead is, and bismuth.
0: One of the things that we wanted to make clear as well in our reporting was that cigarettes are terrible for you, full stop. A lot of these harmful materials, they were in the legitimate cigarettes as well, just at much lower levels.
1: Like you're talking arsenic and
0: nicotine. We're talking cadmium, which is in virtually all commercially produced cigarettes. That's a highly carcinogenic metal.
1: You got the results there. I've got the results. Sheaves of paper.
0: I've got the results right here. And the way that it's broken down is you have all the elements here, and then the various measurements. And some of them, they're very small. Very small values. So we're talking micrograms compared to milligrams, that sort of thing, per litre.
1: So why are these chemicals in the cigarettes in the first place? Do they form a purpose other than kind of taste or bonding?
0: Well, so one of the things that Professor Barker told me is that tobacco plants are really good at extracting heavy metals from the soil that they're planted in. And in fact, he said that some places plant tobacco in contaminated fields to take the contaminants out, to extract those contaminants out. And what's interesting is that they...
4: 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We're now closing on this frequency. Our transmission will continue in a few moments on 7440 kHz in the 41-metre band. Retune now to 7440 kHz in the 41-metre band. 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

0: RNZ News at 2. Tēnā koe, I'm Peter McIlwain. President Trump says the ceasefire with Iran is now over, blasting it as scum after fresh exchanges of fire. Speaking at the NATO summit in Ankara, he described Iranian authorities as sick and violent, saying he didn't want to engage with them.
1: As far as I'm concerned, it's over. I don't care, they can talk, but I think they're wasting their time. They're a bunch of lying guys. My whole life, that's all I do is deals. And I deal with these guys and I say, this is from a different school. They're liars. They're cheats. They're sick people.
0: The US said it had struck various targets in Iran after Iranian forces hit commercial vessels in the Strait of Hormuz. Labour says its solar policy will help families address a key cost of living pinch point, their power bills, by helping households access solar. Like National, Labour would back low interest loans secured against properties and repaid through rates. But it would also underwrite loans through lines companies and offer subsidies for low and middle income families and renters. Labour's energy spokesperson Megan Woods says it's broader than National's approach.
2: What we don't want to see is a whole group of New Zealanders who need the savings the most locked out of this. And we've worked really hard to think about the issues around how do we help renters and how do we help some of the people that struggle the most with their power bills.
0: Labour has budgeted $160 million over 4 years for its policy package, funded by repurposing the Gas Security Fund. Kaikoura District Council is urging people who had to evacuate their homes not to return until building assessments have been completed. The district remains in a state of emergency following torrential rain that has caused widespread flooding. People who left their homes and weren't subject to an official evacuation request can go home if their property hasn't been damaged. State Highway 1 has reopened north of Kaikoura, but the Transport Agency says the road south is likely to remain closed for at least a couple of days. The inland Kaikoura Road is also closed. A heavy rain watch is in place for Marlborough and parts of Canterbury, including the Kaikoura Ranges, until 6 o'clock tomorrow night. A signed first edition of a Virginia Woolf book found in an English charity shop has sold at auction for more than $50,000. The copy of The Waves, published in 1931, was spotted by a volunteer sorting through donations at an Oxfam shop in Bristol. The shop's manager, Sula Dunn-Previtt, told the BBC, "It's been an amazing find."
3: It's an absolutely unbelievable amount of money, especially to raise on one book. So much of the money raised from that book will go to helping people rebuild themselves in the wake of natural disaster and providing, like, on-the-ground support to the communities most devastated.
0: To sport, former All Black centre Conrad Smith has been appointed head of men's high performance at New Zealand Rugby. And Saturday's All Blacks test against Italy in Wellington is now a sellout. In football, the Egyptian Football Association on Wednesday criticised refereeing decisions in Egypt's dramatic 3-2 World Cup round of 16 defeat by Argentina, saying it would not remain silent over what it described as the improper use of the video assistant referee system. Egypt appeared on course for one of the biggest upsets of the tournament when they led defending champions Argentina 2-0 with 11 minutes remaining yesterday, only to concede 3 late goals and crash out. That's the news.
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5: 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RNZ National Weather.
0: And the short forecast for the country through until midnight tonight Thursday. Northland, showers easing this afternoon. Auckland to Taumarunui, including Coromandel, Bay of Plenty and Taupō. Scattered showers spreading northwest this morning and then clearing this afternoon. Gisborne and Hawke's Bay. Isolated showers for Gisborne, but rain with heavy falls about Hawke's Bay and spreading north this afternoon. Taranaki to Wellington and also Taihape and Wairarapa. Periods of rain with heavy falls in the east, easing to isolated showers from Taranaki to Horowhenua this afternoon. Southerly gales gusting to 100k in exposed places about Wellington, Kapiti and Taranaki, easing late this afternoon. Marlborough and Canterbury. Periods of rain, possibly heavy, and snow to 600 metres clearing Canterbury early morning. Nelson and Buller to Fiordland are partly cloudy Thursday. For Otago and Southland, partly cloudy with a few coastal showers and fine spells increasing inland. For the Chatham Islands today, rain, possibly heavy, but easing this afternoon. 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It's now 5 minutes after two, and there'll be extra news and weather for you on the hour at three, of course. This is the all-night programme on RNZ National. Peter McElwain with you through until five, and after five we'll be joined by Nathan Rauriri with the Thursday edition of First Up. Now, though, from the BBC, it's time for the latest culture news in the Arts Hour.
6: Coming up on today's show, I'll be talking to the French filmmaker Rebecca Zlotowski about her latest film, A Private Life, starring Oscar winner Jodie Foster in a French-speaking lead role. We hear from the American director of Toy Story 5, Andrew Stanton, and one of the film's stars, Greta Lee. And British actors Claire Foy and Richard E. Grant discuss their new period comedy drama, Savage House. Also on the show, Pakistani-American musician Aruj Aftab, US jazz saxophonist and innovator Kamasi Washington, and Thomas Bangalter, one half of French electric pop pioneers Daft Punk. Joining me in the studio for her hot takes on all these things and more is our cultural critic, Rhianna Dillon. Rhianna, before we go any further, do you have a cultural highlight from this week or this month that you want to recommend to the world?
7: I have been perusing the Book of Birds, which is an absolutely beautiful illustrated book by Rob McFarlane. So it's written by Rob McFarlane, who also did a book called Underland, which was all about what goes on sort of beneath our feet. And it's also illustrated by Jackie Morris. And it is just an extraordinary, gorgeous book of all of the birds that you can find around the UK. And it's stunning. And I think what's so special about it is that Rob, he sort of has all of these anecdotes about loss and about grief and about how birds have found him in these particular moments and his first sightings of them. So it's actually a really emotional read, but at the same time, incredibly informative and so poetic. I cannot recommend this enough. I mean, even if you are not a bird watcher or you kind of have a casual passing interest, it's a really special book to have in your house.
6: I love it. The only birds I have in my house are on my alarm clock. It has a setting and it's got a cuckoo.
7: Oh, that's quite jarring to wake up to.
6: No, it's very gentle, but there's lots of other twittering.
7: Okay.
6: But that sounds like a gorgeous book. Thank you, Rhianna. It's been three decades since the first Toy Story film was released and the fourth instalment hit movie theatres 7 years ago. As the world has aged, Woody, Buzz and friends remain the same. They're still toys coping with their owners growing up and being handed on to new children. Now, the toys are back in town. The new movie, Toy Story 5, is here. Featuring all the familiar characters and voices, along with some excellent new ones, the film sees the arrival of Lilypad, an electronic tablet who disrupts their cosy world. The film's director, Andrew Stanton, whose previous work includes WALL-E and Finding Nemo, spoke to the BBC's Tom Sutcliffe about the need to create something with enough familiarity for those who've grown up with the Toy Story films and the need to refresh the franchise.
8: I've never really worried about what the audience is or who the audience is. It's always, from the get-go, been trying to please myself and just go and be honest with it. So there's a sense of nostalgia always of wanting to be back with friends. I have to spend 4 years of them on the page and on the screen before anybody else gets to see them. I have to enjoy being with them. So it's what's happened along the way. And there's some familiar faces that you want to see again, but you also want to be a little honest about things have moved on, people change. If you're fortunate to keep living, you realize there's another chapter even when you thought the chapters were done. And you shift it about every 4 or 5 years in your life. And so I've sort of embraced that same idea with all the characters.
9: The nature of childhood does change, and it changes fast now. So that's partly what this film is about, isn't it?
8: Yeah, it changes. It seems to have changed faster, at a faster rate, than when we were children and then when my kids were children. And I don't know if that's always the case, but I think that's a little more apparent in the world today, that things are moving faster. I definitely saw devices pre-COVID in younger and younger hands, and toys being not played with much sooner. And I said, that can't be good for the toys.
9: That's the core of this film, isn't it? That tech tech is changing the way in which children play, or indeed whether they play at all.
8: Exactly. And it's the jury's out what that is going to do over time. But the closest thing I can relate it to is when television came into the household, which was before my day. And my parents talk about it all the time, but it was still relatively new by the time I came in the 60s that they were still worrying it was going to rot your brain if you watched too much of it and stuff, but it was clearly never going to go away. And I think tech's the same way.
9: It seemed to me always with Toy Story and indeed with Pixar movies that it's a literary form and not a cinematic form. That part of the huge pleasure of it is that you see, another human being has noticed that the texture of light falling on that thing is in such and such a way, and that you have to write that.
8: Yes.
9: To a degree.
8: Yes.
9: Not just take a picture of it, you have to do it through.
8: I don't have to write it because we'd still be here with the first movie, but somebody else does. But there is a mad science to planning what is spontaneous and seems natural in life. You have to work at adding imperfection. The computer wants to do things perfectly, but it's the imperfections of life that make it interesting. And that's where a lot of our efforts go.
9: Do you have to arm wrestle the voice talent to come back? Or
8: not me. agents and lawyers have to.
9: Yeah.
8: I get the happy phone call.
9: Essentially, the question was, Do they sign up quickly? Are they always glad to come back?
8: Usually. If we've done our job right, they've had a good time, and they've been very happy with the results. They love being a character. They love being something that's slightly disassociated from them. And there's a bit of immortality that they get to see of a character that lives on beyond them, if you've done it right. And there's always usually an eagerness to come back.
6: Toy Story 5 director Andrew Stanton. And if you've ever wondered how the starry cast record the characters' voices, the wonderful Greta Lee, who plays the tablet device Lilypad, spoke to the BBC's Nick Grimshaw.
10: I want to talk to you, device.
11: Please, call me Lily.
10: Me and the toys have been working all summer to try and get Bonnie to make friends.
11: Yeah.
10: But then you had to ruin
11: it.
10: You're not even listening to me.
11: I'm always listening. See?
12: Now look here. Me and the toys have been working all summer.
11: Now in Spanish.
10: What?
13: You go into like a booth like this.
11: Yes.
13: The fellow actors are there.
11: No.
13: No. Oh.
11: You do it alone. And ooh. I was talking to Tom and
13: that's
11: and
13: Tom Tim, Hanks, everybody.
11: Tom Hanks, sorry.
13: Tom.
11: Tommy.
13: Tommy.
11: And Tommy was saying how strange it is. For them, after all these movies, it's a kind of lonely experience doing the recording.
13: Mm-hmm.
11: Back in the day, you would kind of record together or you have like a table read. And it's not so much that anymore.
13: It's not that.
11: No.
13: In the film, you play Lilypad,
11: yes.
13: Who is a sort of tablet device, yep. An iPad sort of character.
11: Yes. She's like a teach and read kind of, if you have that over here. Yeah, she's like a learning device / kind of iPad. She's not quite a villain, but
13: no.
11: She is the new threat to the toys.
13: Yes.
11: They start off with a very funny antagonistic relationship and dynamic, but they're all wanting the same thing. They all want what's best for Bonnie, who's the main child of this movie, and they just have very, very different ideas about how to go about it.
6: Greta Lee talking about her role in Toy Story 5. Our cultural critic today is Rhianna Dillon. Your thoughts then on this fifth film?
7: I am such a huge Toy Story fan anyway, and like so many people have grown up with it. And what's really strange is I was 6 years old when the first one came out, and now I'm sort of, I think, supposed to be the age of the parents in the film.
6: Yes.
7: And so it's so interesting how you sort of reassess each kind of film, how you kind of place yourself within it. And so I find myself more on the side of the parents worrying about how to introduce tech to children rather than the toys themselves, which is where we always used to be.
6: What it's cleverly and obviously looking at what play today is like for children in this age of screens. What do you think children will get from this film?
7: It's not really trying to push morals, I don't think, onto children. It's just sort of keeping the conversation going. But I don't think any child is going to sit in Toy Story 5 and think, oh no, I shouldn't play on my iPad when I get home or my, you know, my tablet. I found myself, you know, 20 minutes after the film, just immediately scrolling myself on Instagram. Yes. There are no lessons. It's too embedded currently. But I suppose the idea is that if you kind of start early trying to be really aware of your screen time. But also the point is remembering how to play.
6: Yes.
7: There are these children within the film who don't know how to play. And it's the importance of remembering that, of using your imagination. And I find myself...
6: And making new friends.
7: Oh, making new friends. And also finding the person who matches your freak.
6: Yes, exactly.
7: Which I love that message.
6: Yeah, that was really cute. What do you think you'd have been like if you'd had access to screens and all that come with them? From your first conscious moments?
7: I think my vocabulary would be very, very different because I grew up reading a lot of Enid Blyton and Richmond Crompton. I have basically had the vocabulary of a 50s schoolboy when I was a kid. And I still have. I still use a lot of those terms.
6: You say lashings of ginger beer.
7: I said it just last week, in fact, but I was pretending to be one of the famous five. but I do think that you don't realise how much is imprinted on your brain when you're a child. Yeah. And I think if I hadn't read nearly as much because I'd been on screens, then I my whole personality would have been different. I really, really believe that.
6: The voice cast gets older, as we know, but the characters sound the same. I mean, when I was watching, I was thinking, well, does Tom Hanks sound like he's 70? He doesn't. Did you detect anything different?
7: I think maybe Joan Cusack as Jessie, just because we see more of Jessie. Jessie becomes, she's like the cowgirl. She's brilliant. She's a really fun character. And there's, you know, the whole idea of going back to making sure that there are some really strong female characters in animation. But I did feel like the age of that. But also it makes sense because the character of Jessie is a ragdoll from the 50s. And so they don't have to sound like children and they don't have to sound young. And they keep making all these jokes about Woody being an old man and poor Tom Hanks is going, wait, am I? He's got like a bald patch in it. So they are playing with the idea of these actually being quite old now.
6: Thank you, Rihanna. You're listening to The Arts Hour from the BBC World Service with me, Nikki Beattie. The British actors Richard E. Grant, famous for his roles in Saltburn, With Nail and I, and Can You Ever Forgive Me? And Claire Foy, who's famous for playing Queen Elizabeth II in the TV series The Crown, are the stars of a new film called Savage House, set in 18th century England. It's about a down-at-heel aristocratic couple who see a way to escape their money troubles when the Duke and Duchess of Devonshire invite themselves to dinner at their house. It's a comedy with an awful lot of squelching and bodily functions, and the two leads, shall we say, commit to their parts with relish. Richard E. Grant and Claire Foy spoke to the BBC's Gary Davis and talked about when they first developed their love for acting, what had sparked it.
14: I think I always, as a kid, watched lots and lots and lots of TV and films. But I didn't know, I thought the actors were real people. I didn't think that they were like pretending to be the people that they were. And it was the world more than believing that I could do it, really. So it wasn't that I ever really put myself in the position that I am now in. It's constantly surprising. But it was, yeah, I think it was, you know, a magical thing that people did. It wasn't something that I could ever do.
15: Where did it always start for you, Richard?
16: Well, I grew up in a country where there was no TV.
15: Really?
16: Whatsoever. So it was only the BBC World Service. It was a former country called Swaziland in Southeast Africa. So I made shoebox theatres when I was seven with cutout figures stuck onto lollipop sticks. So that's how I began, and then made glove puppets and then marionettes.
15: Amazing.
16: So that was my route.
15: Claire, you had all sorts of jobs before you started acting full-time, didn't you?
14: I did, yeah. The best and worst, possibly, was being a security guard at Wimbledon.
15: Wow!
14: A lawn tennis competition. It was the best because you were at Wimbledon. And in those days when you were a security guard, you got to go and watch some of the matches if it was your lunch hour. Now they don't let people do that. But it was the worst because you weren't allowed to sit down or drink any water.
16: How did you get the job?
14: You just applied and you got 2 weeks. And then I went on holiday with my friends to Corfu, I think.
15: Amazing.
14: It was great.
15: Have you had any proper jobs, Richard?
14: I beg your pardon. Acting is a proper job, I'll have you
16: I've
14: know.
16: Worked in a shop. I've worked as a waiter in Covent Garden when I first came to London in 1982. And I worked at a casino hotel during my university vacations.
15: So, Savage House.
16: Savage House.
15: You guys play a married couple in the 18th century. Mm-hmm. Claire, tell me about your character.
14: So I play Lady Savage, who's quite highborn and comes from a pretty wealthy family, but she falls in love with an absolute bounder. Richard plays Chauncey, but he represents something different for her. He's not the normal. He is lowborn and he's sort of he wants better for himself, and he's fun and he's brilliant and vivacious and all those things. And they have a very happy time together. They have a daughter, but then they just basically spend all the money because they don't know how to not make budget. Bad choices. They don't know how to budget. Spreadsheets didn't exist in those days. And so they spend all their money. And so they're sort of basically destitute, but living in this grand house with nothing on the walls.
15: And tell me about Chauncey.
16: He is a Welsh upstart who marries way above his station. And then we get into all sorts of shambolic carryings on.
17: The Duke and Duchess are coming for dinner.
18: We were chosen. This is our chance to restore your family name.
17: This is it. The reason for all our tireless work. So let's be our very best.
18: What the hell is this?
17: It's not that bad.
18: Certainly not fit for a duke. We'll be sent to the gallows. Next course.
15: How do you research roles like these?
14: You don't. No, you do. I think the thing about this film is it's absurdist. It's supposed to be a sort of exaggerated version. At that time, the way people lived, it was quite extreme. Like we've spoken to, like there's a lot of kind of sensorial stuff in the film. It's, you could sort of smell it. Like there's quite a lot of gross stuff. But that's sort of, there was no personal hygiene. There was no, that was, you know, what people ate then was really nuts. And so that's sort of reflected in the film. But I think that so much of what Peter wrote was sort of an imagined version of what this period of time was like, whilst also incorporating the Jacobites and the Pox and just the reality of them.
15: Your character is just repulsive.
14: Yeah. Foul. Absolutely foul.
16: Typecast. Yeah, absolutely.
6: Richard E. Grant and Claire Foy talking about their latest film, Savage House. Cultural critic Rhianna Dillon, are you a fan of this kind of chamber pot, human and animal waste, rotting body parts, dreadful teeth, things not discussed in polite society comedy?
19: The more sort of scatological elements of period drama. I mean, it is really fun and grotesque to see that sometimes, especially when we have such a like buttoned up image.
6: It's sanitised.
19: Oh, totally.
6: Yes.
19: So I really like that they're ripping that Georgian era apart quite a lot with Savage House. I do think there is something about, like, you know, toilet humour, which we all get on board with at any age.
6: And also, historically, those people would have been very pongy.
19: Absolutely.
6: There's a lot of stuff in it that I assume is accurate. I don't care to find it, to be honest.
19: But also, you mentioned, like, the actors having the time of their life. I love Claire Foy anyway, but just seeing her have so much fun in a role.
6: Yes, H is for Hawk. The last thing I saw her in was terribly serious.
19: It was serious. I mean, again, she was wonderful in it, and she always is, but just seeing her let rip, because Richard E. Grant, we know he does that, and he's like the period drama patriarch at the moment, isn't he? He's kind of, he's always in these stately homes in whatever manner, but just seeing Claire Foy in this, I just think it was so fun. I think that's a really exciting thing.
6: The film's director, Peter Glantz, has said that even though it's set three centuries ago, it's a comment on and a way to make sense of the craziness of the world today. Have you ever found a period drama or something that you've been reading from the past, from two centuries ago? Has it ever made you see the world today in more clear terms?
19: I'm not sure about sort of clearer terms. It's tricky because I think a lot of films try to say that you look at it through a 21st century lens,
6: well,
19: then
6: need
19: you'll
6: to
19: get
6: do
19: something
6: that,
19: out.
6: Don't they? Yes.
19: Yeah. But also that's not necessarily why we go into watching a period drama. Actually, we sometimes really love the escapism that we don't have to think about it in today's terms. But maybe something like Belle, which was a really gorgeous period drama starring Gugu Mbatha-Raw, directed by Amarasanti, that was something which was not so much about seeing it through a modern lens, but just being so aware of how rare we see people of colour in period costume.
6: In that era.
19: So that I found kind of really an exceptional
6: example.
19: One. Yeah.
6: Good example. Thank you, Rihanna. You're with The Arts Hour from the BBC World Service. The Pakistani-American musician Aru Jathab is no stranger to continent hopping, both sonically and literally. She's currently on a tour that takes in dates in the UK, Portugal, Switzerland, Turkey and the United States. When asked by the BBC to pick one track from her travels and one that reminds her of home, here's what she chose.
20: The track that I play on the road is Nada Comparo Contigo by Roy Borland. I've been listening to it a lot on the road, the whole album actually. I found this music, I don't really know how, I think from scrolling or from some playlist, one thing led to another, and I landed on this artist. There's a lot of diegetic sounds. It's like he's just walking through Spain, and these tunes are not overly produced or very refined, and it just seems very honest and very intimate. And so that's very helpful when you're on the road and when you're, in an airplane every day and there's a lot of waiting or just sort of being trapped in an aircraft. The track that reminds me of home is Hayo Rabba by Reshma. This is a song that I almost feel like could be considered like a family song because my mom used to sing it so much, and both my parents, they really have loved Reshma since I can remember, and she was always playing in the house. And then I found such a deep connection and kinship to her as well. She reminds me of my mom. And it's sad and it's beautiful. It's just all the things that I love. And this one I put on when I'm reminded of home. I visited home in the summer while I was studying in Boston. I went to Lahore with a little mixer and a little microphone and kind of recorded my father singing it. So I have that recording, and that's probably the only recording I have of either of them. He chose to sing Hayo Rabba, so it's a family song, I think.
6: Aru Jathab, Rihanna Dillon, if you had to choose a track that you listen to on your travels or one that reminds you of home or both, what do you want to pick?
19: I'm going to pick Naive by The Kooks, they are an indie band. They are from the south coast of England, a place called Seaford near Brighton. They sing about the seaside. But in Naive, that came out when I was at that brilliant cusp of just about to go out clubbing. I have so many strong memories of dancing to The Kooks in Brighton clubs on the seafront, but also going to see them with my mum. And so it kind of has a double thing where it's lovely with my friends and it always reminds me of my mum. So.
6: I wonder how the streaming service demand for The Kooks Naive is going to peak now.
19: It's a classic for a reason.
6: Rebecca Zlotowski is a French director whose films have explored class and social rank, desire, grief and the complexities of women. From Belle Épine and Grand Central to Planetarium and Easy Girl and Other People's Children, she's built an impressive and critically acclaimed body of films with international actors starring in them. Her latest film, A Private Life, sees her fulfil a long-held ambition to direct Oscar winner Jodie Foster in the actor's first leading role in French. The film is a psychological mystery which centres on Lillian Steiner, an American psychoanalyst and psychiatrist in Paris, played by Jodie Foster, who suspects that a patient, Paula, who reportedly took her own life, was actually murdered. Lillian then becomes deeply entwined in the details of Paula's life, following all kinds of leads with the help of her own tolerant ex-husband, Gabrielle, played by French star Danielle Auteuil. Rebecca, what inspired this story?
1: You know, there's always like two different answers for that. There's like a secret path and the obvious, like the conscious one. The conscious one was this moment where Anne Berès, the scriptwriter and novelist that I know for ages because she's also like one of my closest friends, she saw me, you know, struggling in between two films. And she was like, I have this story with a character and her name is Lillian Steiner. Just have a look. It's like 30 pages and maybe there's something for you in this. And I fell in love with the character. There was like, you know, the starting point of this psychiatrist, like American psychiatrist. She was not American at this moment, but psychiatrist just bursting into tears while patients would tell their stories. So this is like the obvious one. But the secret one is I really wanted to film Jodie Foster.
6: Right.
1: And this is a very good reason to make a film.
6: How much research did you do into the world of psychoanalysis for Lillian's world? For example, there were other ways that she was listening and responding.
1: Recording.
6: Yes.
1: Recording, which is absolutely, I wouldn't say it's not allowed. I would say, like, no one does that anymore. So it was like, in a way, somehow it was a retro imagination, conception. So to answer your question, I would say that if you look for a very orthodox psychoanalytic master in the film, you won't find it, but be sure that everything is realistic a bit.
6: Right.
1: Because I had those amazing, you know, consultants like psychiatrists. I remember going with Jodie to see two or three psychiatrists in Paris and to see just like their little cabinet, the way they would dress, the way they would speak. You know, this was like a demand of Jodie, and we had so much fun. Because
6: so you did do quite a lot of research, yeah.
1: I mean, I used to be academic, so I cannot do anything without having like the small, you know, notes in the back of the page.
6: Yeah,
1: somehow when you dive into an area, a zone, a profession, a world, you need to ask and to investigate like a journalist would do. I remember doing that for the nuclear plants, like in the second film I did, like for instance, 10 years ago.
6: Yeah. Let's talk about Jodie Foster. This is not the first time she's acted in French, but it's her first leading role. What did you notice that was different in Jodie, the French-speaking actor, and Jodie, the American star?
1: I would say that I'm a strong believer that we are different person, even in the same language, in the same time. You can be that person with your family, you can be that person professionally, you can be that person intimately. Mm. That's why maybe like this title, Private Life, was so important to me. But then when you speak another language, definitely you have another personality. And I'd say that Jodie is probably less assured in French,
6: okay,
1: less solid, or as we may say, tough, the way she loves to depict herself in American. And this is something that is totally new. It's like just like drawing a curtain and meeting a new person. But still, she's the same. And that's the reason why in the beginning of the film, and it's a funny and comedy situation, but you have this moment where you have the neighbor who's just like, you're such like an old biddy, control freak old lady.
6: So why were you so keen to work with Jodie Foster? What is it about her? I mean, apart from the fact that we all know she's an Oscar-winning actor.
1: I was about to say, like, do I need a reason? Because, like, we all love her. I would say that in the ocean of female representations that Hollywood sent to us, or to me, that was born in the 80s, I was born in 1980, I would say that if you wanted to have a representation of a hero, it would be 99% of the time a man. And Jodie Foster was probably the only one that could allow herself to pick up and the script she wanted, the blockbuster script that would reach the young woman I was and not that cinephile when I was like 14 years old. Because like she's been like so powerful since probably like Taxi Driver, probably like when she was 12, even before, maybe we can say.
6: Yeah.
1: So she's been able like to build the entire like script, pick up the films, being the incarnation, being like a light in the ocean of darkness, of representation of just wife of and daughter of and mother of and girlfriend of. So for me, it was like super exciting. I remember seeing Foxy's, for instance. It got me because she's always like so independent and smart. And there's something between like, I think the fact that her smartness is part of her seduction is something that was like very important for me.
6: And what conversations did you have with her about getting that very sort of interior and tightly wound performance? Was it all written in the script or did you chat with her about that?
1: I mean, both. I mean, this is the first time I remember the Zoom we did, and I was so stressed out by the Zoom. I would call like all my neighbors saying like, don't do works in your place. Don't do, like, are you cleaning your
6: silence.
1: Place? Like, I have this very important call. They would look at me like as a crazy woman. But then we had the phone call, the Zoom, and then something very weird happened. And it never happened to me. The actress explained me the film. She explained me like the script she had read, and it was exactly what I intended, but I would not know that at this moment, at this level.
6: Oh, I see.
1: And it was pretty smart and interesting because obviously she was the age of the character, by the way. She knew exactly what she wanted or where she wanted to put, like to go with the character, and she loved it, and she was like, that's it. She did not even change like that much the script, and I would have been okay because, as you know, Jodie Foster is not only an actress, but she's also a director, yeah. Which is like very masochistic for me to go with those amazing actors and directors like Daniel Auteuil, yes. Like Mathieu Amalric in the film. Anyway, so she explained it and I think she knew exactly the kind of crisis that the character was experiencing.
6: Paula's husband and family are Jewish.
1: Yeah.
6: And when Lillian undergoes hypnotherapy and regresses into some past life dream states, with this magical sounding journey going down, memories flooding in. She is in an orchestra trying to play the cello, paging Dr. Freud here. Paula is also playing.
1: Yeah.
6: She discovers that they could be lovers. This is also during the Nazi occupation of Paris, and one of Hitler's men, militia, is her own estranged son. I mean, there's so much going on. But
1: I apologize for this really wicked, like, story.
6: Well, I don't want you to apologize. I felt there might be something very personal about the Jewish threads that are being pulled at in the film.
1: I think that even the beginning of the story is like a Jewish joke. The fact that this psychiatrist, you know, just like burst into tears when you tell the story. It's like a Jewish joke, you know, Jewish humor. I'm a French citizen from Jewish heritage, from Jewish culture. So it's always like easier for me to depict like familial drama moments, not in Christmas, but in Hanukkah,
6: yes.
1: Not in Eastern,
6: Easter.
1: But in Passover. So it's just like, it's easier for me like to dig into this culture, which is like very familiar to me. And then I think it added something to the specificity of Jodie Foster being an American psychiatrist living in France for a long time, because as an American Jewish, because everyone is Jewish in the film and she's Jewish as well, but like she was totally disconnected.
6: Yeah.
1: And I would say that I'm a Jewish from Jewish culture, but not a believer at all. I'm like an atheist. So as an American person living, like an American Jew living in Paris, she just reconnects finally with a story that she's been disconnected, which is the extermination of the Jews in Europe. Mm. So, but let's do it in a fun, can we do it in a funny way? Somehow, because everything's so dark. And I felt that it was probably a subplot, but like the audience will see, that is connected to the secret room of people, the secret room of atavism, the reason why we do what we do, we deny what we deny. Maybe we have the guilt that we have. The guilt is so connected to Jewishness somehow. And I feel that this psychiatrist that has been a very bad therapist in the beginning of the film, she did not listen. And she's convicted that Paula, her patient, did not suicide because she can be such a bad therapist. So she investigates. And then eventually, this is like maybe the core of the guilt of what she has and what she experienced.
6: Your films are famous for centering women. You've worked with great international names, Léa Seydoux, Natalie Portman, Lily Rose Depp. Tell me about Collective 50-50. How do you say that in French?
1: 50-50.
6: 50-50. Sounds so much better in French.
1: Yeah.
6: Tell me a little bit about that.
1: I mean, it's a nice, we created this, I would say lobby, maybe like think tank, in the aftermath of the Weinstein case, affair.
6: Weinstein,
1: like, can we just forget this name? But it was in a very interesting moment and like thrilling moment because the momentum was to use this crisis to do something. And we decided like collectively with a bunch of friends from the sector, from the industry, to advocate for more parity. And I think it was like a good, and it's still like a good fight to lead. And it's not, we're just like coming, it's becoming more and more like equitable, but it's still like not totally fair. And yeah. I feel that when it will be, I'll be happy that to finish this fight. I'll be happy to drop this fight, yeah.
6: And what are you working on next?
1: I just wrapped a TV series that I was shooting this year. And it's on another of my passion, which is like manicurism and hairstylist.
6: Oh.
1: And it's called Glam Squad.
6: Oh.
1: And you'll see that like in March.
6: So it's a drama?
1: It's like a coming of age.
6: Because you know what? I've been looking at your beautiful, slick, chic, and I just associate.
1: No. Can you tell the audience that
6: I'm telling
1: it's
6: them? And
1: 38. It's 38 degrees
6: yes,
1: Celsius.
6: You're right. On the day we're
1: recording, so we need to be like to have good hair. To be like
6: you have immaculate hair, and it is unbelievable how cool as a cucumber Rebecca looks. But also your manicure. Now we call that in the UK, for example, a French manicure. What do you call that?
1: We call it the same.
6: Okay.
1: But in a clean girl. This is the clean girl French manicure because it's not like huge nails. Like don't imagine like something.
6: No, she's got clean girl nails.
1: Yeah, but
6: So it's called Glam Squad, your new TV series.
1: Yeah, it's going to be the first time I've been like saying it.
6: It's an exclusive.
1: I hope like everyone will have fun, and still it's when you depict that kind of world, it's never as cosmetic, I would say, as it sounds.
6: Think.
1: Yeah.
6: My thanks to Rebecca Zlotowski, and the film is A Private Life. Rhianna Dillon, as our cultural critic this week, what did you think of the film?
19: I really love these moments of Jodie Foster's character Lillian being hypnotised and going back in time and finding...
6: It was all like magical and tinkly
19: yeah.
6: sounds.
19: I really enjoyed that because I am such a cynic when it comes to hypnotism, and as is Jodie Foster's character. And I really love the idea of just being proven wrong and just being taken on a completely different journey. I mean, imagine if me, a kind of solid atheist, was actually... I've been reincarnated the whole time, and now I had this whole other life. And you know, I found that really exciting and fun. And also just seeing Jodie Foster, who I feel like is always in these roles where we're really kind of told to trust her. She's often in positions of authority, and seeing her just absolutely lose her mind in this. She's also drunk quite a lot of the time.
6: Yes.
19: She comes up with all these ridiculous theories. She's also a very sexual person. I just really enjoyed seeing her in a completely new role, just as quite an unreliable narrator as well.
6: And so her performance in French, she's acted in French before, she went to a French school, etc. But did it strike you as something very, very different? Because for me, I just, within a second, I was just watching it for what it was.
19: Yeah.
6: It didn't do anything different to me.
19: Absolutely. And I think in a great way.
6: Yes.
19: It never felt like it was an American trying to do French.
6: Exactly.
19: In the same way that I think Kristen Scott Thomas can flip really easily between the two as well. I really liked it. It was different, but in a good way.
6: Thank you, Rhianna. You're listening to The Arts Hour from the BBC World Service. We're staying, culturally speaking, in France. As one half of the electronic music duo Daft Punk, Thomas Bangalter is the creator of some of the most influential dance tracks of all time. Performing in robotic helmets and refusing to give interviews gave Daft Punk an alluring mystique. The BBC's Samira Ahmed asked Thomas if he felt that Daft Punk were at the vanguard of a new musical style when they started.
2: Not really. I think, you know, Daft Punk was probably at the right time, at the right place, but also synthesizing the roots of electronic music and where it came from, disco and Chicago house and techno from Detroit, from Berlin. And we were really putting all these influences together alongside, I think, a narrative and visual proposition of those robot personas. So it felt like a combination of dance music and performance art, and that definitely grabbed the attention. But it was, I feel, more a synthesis of these various elements that came before us.
3: It's interesting you describe it as performance art in a way, the dressing in robot costumes, including helmets, gloves. You didn't give interviews. I'm interested in taking on that persona, what it allowed you to do.
2: I think it was a process of really creating a character that lives at the limit between fiction and reality. And it was interesting because we were using techniques from special effects shop that usually create those robot personas for movies. And when we were teenagers with my partner at the time, we were very influenced by Andy Warhol and the Factory and pop art and this idea of transdisciplinary creation mm-hmm. and form of expression. And there was this wonderful opportunity with Daft Punk over almost 3 decades to be able to experiment and make these different form of expression collide with a animated film in Japan that we did, and obviously a lot of collaboration with featured artists, and to create this world that was between fiction and reality.
3: On a practical note, was it very hot performing in a robot helmet?
2: Yes, it was very hot and non-practical. Each time we would be in those situations, which were, you know, heavily influenced by films like Fritz Lang Metropolis or Star Wars, I could think about the actors, you know, Anthony Daniels playing C-3PO.
3: Yes.
2: It's too hot, you know, you cut after 5 minutes and then you reset and you put the helmet again. The situation we were in was slightly more complicated because you could be performing on stage for almost 90 minutes with no way out of any kind. So it was somehow using a lot of the techniques and the tools from the film world, but pushing them to an extreme where you're staying in character. And we would stay in character for an hour and a half. And at the same time, I felt that there was a whole approach of anonymity as well that was making sense about staying somehow in character for the duration of the experiment and almost these 20 years as well.
6: Thomas Bangalter, one half of Daft Punk. Rihanna Dillon, what are your thoughts on artists for whom enigma, anonymity, help?

0: you know, lives could be changed overnight for good or for bad through fame, through infamy, etc. So, yeah, keep the anonymity, I say.
1: And Daft Punk famously performed in their helmets. Mm. Lots of other musicians have obscured their faces. Sia with her hair, yeah. F. Doom, Slipknot. Or they've invented personae like Janelle Monáe, David Bowie. Why do you think some musicians feel liberated by that?
0: It's just, I think it's what a brilliant chance to try and explore and experiment and try something new. Because again, I think we're so keen to pigeonhole our artists, not just musicians, but our writers, our actors. And so if, you know, somebody like Janelle Monáe or David Bowie want to try something completely different, what a great way of doing it as in an alter ego. I mean, authors do this all the time with their sort of nom de plumes, or they'll put an extra letter in their name to signify that this is actually a thriller and not a romance, or, you know, they're...
1: Oh, who does that?
0: Well, Ian Banks does that, right?
1: Oh, gosh, I didn't think about that.
0: So I think, people have been doing that throughout history. There have always been these alter egos.
1: Have you got an alter ego?
0: I don't, but I tell you what, even just wearing a cap, because I never, ever, ever wear hats. And this year I've been wearing a cap because...
1: As in a baseball cap?
0: Yeah. And I just feel like a completely different person.
1: What does it do for you?
0: It just makes me feel...
1: You have swagger?
0: Completely anonymous.
1: Ah.
0: I really like it. I feel like no one will ever look at me if I'm wearing a hat.
1: And isn't it interesting, because it is something as simple as a baseball cap that a lot of movie stars across the world use to just pull it down.
0: Yeah.
1: And...
0: I get it.
1: Thank you, Rihanna. Finally, on today's Arts Hour, this year marks the 100th anniversary of not one, but two American jazz legends, the trumpeter and composer Miles Davis and John Coltrane, the monumental jazz saxophonist and composer. To mark the occasion, multi-instrumentalist composer himself and jazz saxophonist Kamasi Washington melded their work together in a special performance at London's iconic South Bank Centre. He told the BBC's Keris Matthews all about it.
2: Oh man, it's, you know, John Coltrane has been in Miles Davis, and we're also going to study Rollins today as well. All three of them have been like just huge pillars in my life, and I feel like they're huge pillars to the world and humanity and music.
3: Where do you start? Where did you start in your preparations to pull a concert together?
2: You know, I started this preparation, you know, probably when I was like 13 years old. You know, the idea we're going to do for this concert is, instead of just playing individual songs, you know, all three of those musicians were such innovators, and they were always so experimental. They were always trying to do something different. So we're going to do something a little different. We're combining their musics. And so I started like taking songs from Coltrane and songs from Miles Davis and songs from Sonny Rollins, and I started layering them on top of each other and finding interesting kind of new songs within the relationships between the music and the musicians.
3: You've brought me to a quote neatly enough, actually. So you're layering different music songs on top of each other, as Coltrane was doing in the late 50s and 60s in terms of notes. And I quote, "I thought in groups of notes, not of one note at a time. I tried to place these groups on the accents and emphasize the strong beats. Sometimes what I was doing clashed harmonically with the piano. I haven't completely abandoned this approach, but sometimes it wasn't broad enough." So, Kamasi, you're taking it to a different higher angle now. You're putting not just notes and groups of notes together, but groups of songs together.
2: Yeah, I'm putting songs on top of each other. Yeah.
3: How does your brain deal with that?
2: You know, I hear it, you know. My brain likes it. So I started listening to, you know, a lot of my favorite, you know, John Coltrane and Miles Davis songs, Sonny Rollins songs. And as I was listening for them, this time I was listening for relationships between the music, you know. And, you know, it's just like the relationships between people. And you can kind of hear like, oh, you know, how you think like, oh, I would love to hear a band with this guy and this guy and that guy. I was thinking, well, I would love to hear a song that had this and that, you know. Mm-hmm. And so I was just hearing it. And so, you know, hopefully it sounds really beautiful.
3: Kamasi, should we introduce some of your work now? You are going to be on stage shortly, and, you know, you do inspire so many of us with your own tours and music and the collaborations, and jump on stage with young players all over the world. But I want to play Dream State. Is this one from Fearless Movement 2024? And is Andre 3000 playing...

0: improvised woodwind flute on this instead of a normal sort of traditional rap.
1: Yeah, and actually, you know, we had another song we were going to do with him, and he came in the studio, and he's in this opening line you hear him playing, he started playing that. And then we were like, oh, we're not playing that song, we're playing whatever that is. And we improvised this whole song together.

0: Kamasi Washington's dream state. That's it for this week's Arts Hour. Thank you for your ears, and thank you to both my guests, Rebecca Zlotowski and Rihanna Dillon. For now, from me, Nikki Beatty, studio managers Sarah Hockley and Steve Greenwood, and producers Nikki Paxman and Oliver Jones. See you next week.
1: Thank you very much indeed, Nikki. That program came to us from the BBC. This is RNZ National on a Thursday morning. It's the 9th of July. And it's the all-night program right through until 5 a.m. with me, Peter McElwain, keeping you company through the wee small hours. I hope you're enjoying the content. Well, it's our reading after news, sport and weather in about 6 minutes at 3 o'clock, episode 3 of Butler's Ringlet, written by Laurence Fernley. Looking forward to that. Also looking forward to Matariki on Friday, and here's a waiata to celebrate Matariki, the Māori name for the rising of the cluster of stars known as the Pleiades or the Seven Sisters. Occurring in midwinter for many Māori, it heralds the start of a new year. And this is from Wellington-based singer-songwriter and also the founding member of pioneering Māori soul band Aotearoa. Born in Te Araroa on the east coast of Ngāti Porou descent, he's one of New Zealand's most prolific composers of Mote Atea, traditional chanting and contemporary Māori music. He's currently the CEO of the Māori Language Commission. I'm referring to Ngāhiwi Apanui. And this waiata is called Matariki, or Pleiades. Pleiades, sorry. And don't forget we have a Matariki special Friday morning after 6 with Julian Wilcox. So I'm looking forward to that as well. Right then. Let's launch into this waiata from Ngāhiwi Apanui, Matariki or Pleiades.

0: Yeah, celebrating Matariki this Friday with the Ngāhiwi Apanui. That was a Matariki Piedis. And Ngāhiwi is currently the CEO of the Māori Language Commission. RNZ News at 3. Moirena, good morning, I'm Peter McElwain. President Trump says the ceasefire with Iran is now over, blasting it as scum after fresh exchanges of fire. Speaking at the NATO summit in Ankara, he described Iranian authorities as sick and violent. The BBC's Caroline Hawley reports.
1: The military exchanges followed accusations that Iran had struck three tankers passing through the Strait of Hormuz, but not following the route it wants shipping to take. In Ankara this morning, the US president lambasted the Iranian authorities as cuckoo, vicious, violent people. But crucially, he didn't call the negotiations off. The two sides are meant to try to reach a wider agreement by the middle of August, but right now that looks like an almost impossible feat.
0: Tuvalu's Prime Minister has joined the chorus of Pacific leaders expressing grave concern over China's nuclear-capable ballistic missile test into the region. Fileti Teo says the launch comes at a time when Pacific Island countries are reaffirming their collective vision of a peaceful region. He says it's also contrary to Pacific aspirations for a nuclear-free Pacific pursuant to the Rarotonga Treaty. Mr. Teo says as the leader of one of the smaller island countries, he joins the call for superpowers to refrain from using the Pacific Ocean as a testing ground for their military arsenals. ACT wants a minimum 3 years in prison without parole for anyone convicted of three burglaries. Deputy Leader Nicole McKee announced the election policy in Auckland yesterday. She says the majority of burglars are recidivist criminals and one in four New Zealanders have been burgled more than once.
2: Burglary is an area where somebody actually enters either your home or your business and they invade that space. They're going through your belongings, quite often your drawers, they're going through your fridge, they're going through everything.
0: Paris is hosting the Esports World Cup with hundreds of the best competitive gamers attending a flashy opening ceremony on the Seine tonight. For 7 weeks, the world's top professional gamers will compete for a combined pot of $75 million. It's the first time the event's being held outside Saudi Arabia, having been moved because of the Iran war. Fans will be able to watch popular titles like Call of Duty and League of Legends. And in sports, New South Wales have beaten Queensland 30-12 at Suncorp Stadium to win the 2026 State of Origin Series 2-1. Nathan Cleary was a standout for the Blues in the first half with two tries. And Switzerland beat Colombia 4-3 in a penalty shootout in Vancouver yesterday to reach the quarterfinals of the Football World Cup. There was no score after extra time, and the Swiss now go on to play Argentina. It means there are six European, one South American, and one African nation in the quarterfinals. That's the news.
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0: Indeed, the Met Service short forecast for you, starting with Northland, showers easing this afternoon. Auckland to Taumarunui, including Coromandel, Bay of Plenty and Taupō. Scattered showers spreading northwest this morning and then clearing this afternoon. Gisborne and Hawke's Bay, isolated showers for Gisborne, but rain with heavy falls about Hawke's Bay, spreading north this afternoon. Taranaki to Wellington, also Taihape and Wairarapa, periods of rain with heavy falls in the east, easing to isolated showers from Taranaki to Horowhenua this afternoon. Southerly gales gusting to 100k in exposed places about Wellington, Kapiti and Taranaki, easing late in the afternoon. Marlborough and Canterbury, periods of rain, possibly heavy, and snow to 600 metres, clearing Canterbury early this morning. Fort Nelson and Buller to Fiordland are partly cloudy Thursday. Otago and Southland partly cloudy with a few coastal showers and fine spells increasing inland. Today for the Chatham Islands, rain, possibly heavy, but easing this afternoon. This is RNZ National. It's now 4 minutes after 3. I will have more news and weather at 4, including the coastal forecast for you as well. Good morning. Yes, morena. Welcome to the All Might program. If you've just arisen or just joined me, welcome aboard. Good to have you company. Now, looking ahead this hour to just before 3:30, in this week's 30 with Guy and Espina, a retired US Air Force general defends America's actions in Iran and explains what Washington expects from New Zealand in return. Now, though, here is Matthew Chamberlain reading episode 3 of Butler's Ringlet by Laurence Fernley.

0: When his brother Andrew died, Dean remembered Warwick and Zabina had been like family, especially Warwick. It wasn't what he did so much as what he didn't do. He never interrupted. Now all the time Dean was talking to him, he'd just sit quietly and listen. Even when Dean cried, Warwick had stayed put. He hadn't looked away or looked embarrassed. Instead, he'd remained sitting and simply waited for Dean to begin talking again. He'd created a space for Dean, and that had never happened at home. Dean couldn't open his mouth without his father, Gordon, telling him what he should say. It was sort of sad, though, that Warwick hadn't been able to talk to Dean when Zabina left. Yeah, too private for his own good sometimes. And it was criminal the way he'd just let Zabina and Eki leave like that. Those three definitely belonged together. Now, he must have had something worked out in his head, some reason why he thought it was better to stay in Mosman than go to Germany. But you shouldn't really allow your kid to disappear out of your life like that. It wasn't normal. Now, Dean didn't want to be like his father when he had kids. He wanted to be the kind of dad who had real adventures with his kids, like Warwick had been with Eki, or Sabina too. Both of them were incredible parents, always taking Eki out on camping trips or little tramping trips or even rock climbing. Just small things, nothing too dangerous, but it was something he'd like to do with his own kids one day. Oh, he wasn't going to make the mistakes his father had made. You know, in a way, it was almost good to have a father like Gordon because it more or less taught you exactly what you shouldn't do with your own kids. Now, he wasn't going to criticise his own kids or put them down the way Gordon had with him and Andy. It wasn't right, that type of thing. Kids deserved love. They were like little machines, fueled by love and lots of attention. Oh, it'd be great to have kids. He'd bring them out to the Mackenzie, bring Warwick too, and, well, they could spend a weekend looking for moths or something. He remembered the first time he had fed Eki, given Eki his bottle. Oh, Eki must have been about 10 months old. Zabina had just finished with breastfeeding. It was near Eki's bedtime. Eki had nestled into him, his head right in the crook of his arm. Dean recalled the weight of the child's head. The funny thing was, all the time he was feeding, Eki never once took his eyes off him. He just stared at Dean the whole time. It was wonderful. An expression of complete trust. A small thing like that could melt your heart if you let it. At the airport, Warwick found himself standing in the same place he had stood 18 months earlier. The sense time was being reversed was so strong Warwick almost expected to see Zabina and Eki walk backwards down the steps of the plane, across the tarmac and into the terminal. Even his emotions seemed as if they were being replayed. Instead of joy, or at least excitement, at seeing them again, he felt anxious, as if the meeting would be painful. He spotted them. Zabina was holding Eki's hand. They were walking towards the terminal. She was looking up towards the faces on his side of the glass, looking, searching. Warwick wanted to step back away from the window, but he forced himself to stand still. He raised his hand slowly. He lifted his hand and waved once. She saw. Eki said nothing except for, "Hello." He didn't even look at Warwick. Even Zabina was silent. She said, "Hello," and then leant forward to kiss Warwick, who in response hesitated. It was too painful. He knew how he should behave. He should kiss her back. They should just be friends. But he couldn't do it. He wanted her back. He hadn't wanted her to leave in the first place. "Was your ticket very expensive?" he asked. "Almost 4,500 for the two of us." Warwick watched as Zabina walked to the driver's side of the car. Eki sat quietly in the back seat, his face fixed on the windscreen. Every time Warwick glanced in the rearview mirror, he saw his son looking at him. He smiled, and Eki smiled back. "I'll give you some money." It wasn't what he wanted to say, But the questions, why are you here? When are you going back? Caught in his throat. He wanted to tell them that they could stay for as long as they wanted and that they didn't have to stay at Dean's, that he still loved them, loved her, that they could try to make another go of the marriage. But instead he repeated, I'll give you some money. Sabina nodded, thanks. Let's talk about it later. Do you remember any of this? Sabina asked Eki. Yes. Do you? Warwick was watching his son, his eyes flicking between the road in front and the boy behind. No. Eki paused then, remembering something after all, said, I remember a concrete sheep and a boy in a soldier's uniform. We drove past it last time. Gore. He'd remembered Gore. He speaks German now, with his grandfather, and at school, said Sabina. Warwick nodded. In a few more years, his son's absence might be echoed in the loss of language, loss of communication. He still speaks English, though. Sabina touched Warwick's knee. Warwick flinched, and Sabina, surprised or hurt by the response, withdrew her hand. He speaks English with me. Don't worry, he won't forget. Warwick frowned. He was that easy to read? He'd forgotten what it was like to be near someone who knew him well. There was Dean, of course. They'd known each other for 20 years or more, but Sabina, would there have been a time when being with her had been all the world he required? You don't mind us coming back, do you, for a visit? His own questions came back to him, silently asking, how long will you be staying? Why are you here? He caught a glimpse of his expression in the mirror and willed himself to smile. He smiled. It's good to see you. Is it? Yes. Oh, they had so much to talk about, she thought. A year and a half of catching up. She'd received so many letters from Warwick. Like before, each one had described and celebrated the countryside around him. Pages of observations. Shy letters that might well have been written by a 19th century naturalist to his colleagues back home. But now they were together again. Now they could talk about topics unmentioned for over a year and a half. Well, that's what she wanted, to talk face to face. Here she was, back where she started. She allowed herself to believe that she'd been stupid to ever leave. I love it here. It's like I belong, she said. Warwick looked at her. She couldn't tell him now why she had gone away. Well, there'd been so many reasons, all of them good, but at this moment she couldn't tell him why, or, for that matter, if she'd been right. She remembered the rising S-curve of the road leading to Dean's house. She hadn't expected to be taken there straight away. She'd thought they'd go back to Warwick's place and from there later move on to Dean's. But Warwick had misunderstood. He was already lifting the bags from the back of the car, standing awkwardly, wondering what to do next. He wouldn't look at her. The happiness began to drain from her to be replaced by tiredness. She didn't know what she could do to make things easier for Warwick. She turned to Eki as if he might know the answer, but like Warwick, he was standing silently, looking into the distance, waiting for someone to tell him what to do next. There was no sign of Dean, nothing except two made-up single beds in the spare room and a pair of clean towels placed on a chair by the cupboard. Although she was with Warwick and Eki, Sabina experienced the tired loneliness of a traveller sitting in an unknown hotel room. When do you think Dean will be back? Warwick shrugged. Later. He glanced through the window, turned back to her, and for the first time since her arrival, looked at her face. He held her gaze, then turned back to the window, the distance. Eki remained silent, then, shyly pointing to his bag, asked his mother if she could give Warwick his present. He used the word Warwick. 18 months ago, it had been Dad. You can give it to Warwick, she said. Eki shook his head. He wanted to give the present, but felt safer acting through his mother. He said something to her in German, and she smiled. he told her that Warwick looked different, unfamiliar. He watched as his mother handed the present across the space of the kitchen to Warwick. Inside a container was white cotton wool. Warwick pulled it out cautiously and then gently, carefully tilted the container and began to ease out the feathers inside. There were three of them, a larger emerald green one, a small blue-grey one, and the third a tiny orange dot. He held them in the palm of his hand, his breath lifting them, threatening to blow the smaller two feathers onto the floor. From the corner of his eye he glimpsed Eki's face, his mouth tight in concentration and uncertainty, as if on the edge of talking but unable to do so. Finally the boy spoke. "They're feathers." Warwick nodded, his expression as solemn as his son's. Eki watched as Warwick looked at each of the feathers. He waited until he had finished, then said, "You've missed one." It was still in the container, a blue-green breast feather. Warwick held it between his fingers, as if holding a delicate gold chain.
1: "Do you know what they are?"
0: Warwick shook his head.
1: "That's a woodpecker feather, that's a robin, that's a blaumeiser, and that's a cape..."
0: Eki paused, unable to pronounce the word. "Capercaillie," said Warwick. Eki nodded but made no attempt to repeat it. Instead he asked,
1: "Do you know what that is?"
0: Warwick saw a look of concern shadow his son's face. His manner had been so focused, so watchful, it was obvious to Warwick Eki felt the presence of each individual feather keenly. The need to give them to his father filled him with pain as if each feather was being plucked from his own skin. It was only his pride in the selection that made the gift possible. The desire to show his father what was precious. The need for his father to understand.
1: "It's a big bird like a turkey. They're very wild and you don't find them except if you're lucky. I got this one in Switzerland. Mum wanted to take me to see the eiger because she had seen it before. With you, she told me."
0: "Thank you." Warwick looked at his son, his eyes intent on the boy's face, and for a brief moment his son returned the gaze. In that instant, they watched each other and felt safe. And it was enough. Eki's eyes had followed Warwick as he had walked to the door. As Warwick left the room, he'd said, "Good night." Warwick had immediately wanted to return to his son. He felt aware of the fact that they could be together. It had been different when the boy was in Germany because of the distance he'd experienced his son's absence then as an irreplaceable loss. But now that Eki was close by, it was all he could do to stay away. He felt restless with need. Night time. Warwick stood on a steep bank on Dean's property looking down at the creek. He knew Eki would be sleeping. He still felt the desire to maintain his nighttime vigil over his son. It didn't make sense now that the boy was on the same side of the world as him. Before, when he'd gone out at night, searching for moths, he had felt some sort of connection with his son, his wife. As if by staying up all night, in his mind, he could keep in touch with them, watch over them. He would see the boy in the morning, a lifetime away.
2: Matthew Chamberlain, reading episode 3 of Butler's Ringlet by Laurence Fernley, and he'll continue the story for you tomorrow morning. Right, it's time for an overnight one-liner now. I'm just going to fix my headphone situation here because something weird is going on. Ah, that's a bit better. Nice. Yes, the overnight one-liner this morning comes from Todd Barry, an American stand-up comedian and actor best known for his bone-dry and extremely sarcastic deadpan delivery. His one-liner: "People are really precious about Italian food. I know a lot of people who only eat Italian food at restaurants, and they say the same thing. Fancy that. Right, on the way very shortly, this day in musical history being July the 9th.

0: There you go. From Whakatane, that's Maisie Rika from her debut album Tohu, which came out in 2009. The track was Lairi Da Day. 23 past 3 on the All Night programme. No mai haere mai. Welcome to Thursday, the 9th of July, and a look at a few events on this day in musical history. We're starting back in 1965 when Otis Redding started recording sessions at Stax Studios in Memphis, Tennessee, for what would become his third studio album, Otis Blue. The album mainly consists of cover versions of other R&B soul artists' hits, and bar one track was recorded in a 24-hour period. According to the drummer, Al Jackson, Redding wrote Respect after a conversation they had during a break in the recording session, in which he told Redding, "You're on the road all the time, all you can look for is a little respect when you come home." To 1972, Paul McCartney and Wings kicked off their first European tour in the small French town of Olioul. The band included Denny Lane, Denny Sywell, Henry McCulloch, and Paul's wife, Linda. It was McCartney's first time on the road since the Beatles quit touring in 1966. The band travelled on a double-decker London bus with a psychedelic interior. To 1983, this day, and the Police started an 8-week run at number one on the US singles chart with Every Breath You Take. It also went to number one in the UK. Taken from the band's album Synchronicity, Sting won Song of the Year, and the Police won Best Pop Performance for a Song at the 1984 Grammy Awards. To 1995, when the Grateful Dead gave their last concert with leader Jerry Garcia at Chicago's Soldier Field. Jerry would die of a heart attack a month later while in drug rehab. And in 2010, during a Santana concert at First Midwest Bank Amphitheatre in Tinley Park, Illinois, guitarist Carlos Santana proposed to his girlfriend, Cindy Blackman, who just finished a drum solo during the band's set. And the couple married in December 2010. This day in music history, 9th of July. Hope you have an excellent day. Get lots done. Right then. At 25 past 3, let's launch straight into this week's edition of 30 with Guyan.
1: Nau mai, haere mai, piki mai, ka ki mai, kia ora he tiwi, and welcome to 30 with me, Guyan Espinner. We do 30 minutes with one guest and no cut, so what we record is what you get. America pummeled Iran for nearly 4 months, but couldn't get the unconditional surrender or regime change that Donald Trump had wanted. Russia thought they could take Ukraine in weeks, and are still fighting 4 years on. What does this tell us about conflict in the mid-2020s, and what lessons are there for the West as it frets about the rise of China? Our guest today is American Brigadier General David Stilwell. He spent 35 years in the US Air Force. He was defence attaché at the US Embassy in Beijing, and then Assistant Secretary of State for East Asian and Pacific Affairs in Donald Trump's first term, the top US diplomat for Asia. He's currently visiting New Zealand, so let's start the clock. 30 minutes with Brigadier General David Stilwell.

0: Brigadier General David Stillwell, welcome to 30.
1: Glad to be here. Welcome and greetings from Hawaii.
0: Thank you very much. Look, you have immense military experience, as we touched on in the introduction there. You've been a fighter pilot, you've been a general and then a diplomat in more recent years. Do you regard the war in Iran as a success or a failure?
1: As you would expect, I would say neither, but I would tell you that we've dealt with Iran for a long time. I dealt with Iran a lot in the 90s when I was, flying over Iraq doing Operation Southern Watch. They've been doing this, sponsoring terror for a long time. So I sort of summarized the current era with the thought that the assumption is that taking action is risky and inaction comes with no risk. And I challenge that assumption. If you sit back and watch Iran, who has stated clearly that they want a nuclear program, and is a government that is constantly chanting death to America, death to Israel, you eventually get to a point where the risk of inaction exceeds the risk of taking action. And that's where we ended up when we decided to look at regime change there.
0: But we didn't get regime change, did we? We got the hardline son of Khomeini, who was killed. And in terms of nuclear ambitions, well, that's been kicked off to this sort of 60-day negotiating period. So what was the good bit? I mean, what did we actually achieve?
1: So I can't speak to the current administration, but I know the thought process in the previous, when I was there, is paralysis by analysis, which is what I experienced when I was in the Pentagon before the Trump administration, is waiting for the perfect solution to come means you're never going to do anything. And now you're a victim of circumstance. You've allowed yourself to just be carried along by circumstance into who knows where you're going to end up. Whereas, if you understand that by taking action, you can then deal with the outcomes, knowing that you're in a process where people with good ideas are going to make good suggestions, then you're generally better off. And I think we accomplished that in the first Trump administration. Obviously, it remains to be seen in this one. But the thought process is we can all sit by and wait for a nuclear armed Iran with intermediate or long range missiles.
0: But wasn't
1: are we worse off or better off right now? I think most would say nothing's changed.
0: Well, do you think we are better off after the Iran war and all the economic consequences and the loss of life that was incurred by that battle? Are we better off?
1: Well, we can speak tactically and then we can speak strategically. Tactically, we're definitely better off. We've taken out a whole bunch of their weaponry that was being used to attack Israel. If you remember, after Operation Midnight Hammer, they sent everything they had at Israel. We, in cooperation with Israel and others, spent a lot of effort preventing a completely illegal use of weapons against a peace-loving state targeting civilians. And why don't we talk about that? Why don't we talk about Hezbollah and Hamas sending rockets just indiscriminately into housing areas in Israel? We never talk about that. We only criticize what the U.S. and others do. I think we should talk more about dealing with the threat and the evil that the Iran and its terrorist objectives have created. So what do we do? We defanged much of the Iranian military. We've certainly put a giant dent in their missile attack capabilities. We've set their nuclear program back by a long way. It had gotten pretty close, to developing weapons that they would use. I believe they would use those. So we have accomplished something in that regard. Do we accomplish everything? Of course not. We tried, we failed, but I think we have something we can work with. Now, do you know the details of the agreement? Because I certainly don't. It's sounding like it's a lot less than it was advertised, but we could still work from that towards something better. Last thing, strategically, when I was in the war college, an Indian classmate made a great point that why does the U.S. spend so much effort on defending the Middle East and ensuring access to Middle East oil, when since 1974, the first embargo, we have worked toward becoming basically energy independent. So why does the U.S. expend so much blood and treasure in the Middle East? The Indian officer says it's not your problem. It says India, China, Europe. Europe should spend a lot more time keeping the strait open, keeping Iranian malfeasance down. And the question is, why does the U.S. care so much for the Middle East?
0: Well, the thing is, the Strait of Hormuz was open for business before attacked Iran.
1: Who closed the Strait of Hormuz?
0: Well, it was open before you attacked them, though, wasn't it?
1: Who closed it? Iran closed it. Yeah, why are we the bad guy in that? That was their choice to close an international waterway.
0: But why did they close it?
1: Well, they could have done a lot of things. Maybe they were going to close it.
0: They closed it because America attacked them.
1: again, they closed it. They didn't have to do that. They affected, it's the same thing as launching missiles into a neighbor, a civilian neighborhood. It was a completely indiscriminate and illegal action that they took. Why they took
0: well,
1: it,
0: you
1: anybody
0: could argue
1: could
0: that
1: say.
0: The war itself was illegal, and most human, experts in terms of international law would argue that it was an illegal war.
1: Look, I'm not a lawyer, and I'm not going to argue that. You can argue both sides of this. But what I take issue with is that anytime somebody else does something, it's immediately America's fault. And clearly, it's not. I mean, again, look at Hamas attacks Israel October 7, 2023. I hear more about the poor Hamas and Palestinians than I do about, you know, what they did to Israel.
0: I'm certainly not defending any terrorism here, but even for a country like New Zealand, this had huge economic consequences, and the cost has been put at over $1 trillion in terms of a reduction in world GDP. And that Strait of Hormuz was closed because of the military action of America and Israel. So to tout it as a win that we're reopening the Strait seems a rather unlikely metric to actually champion. What would be your response to that?
1: Well, I just say that, again, Iran does what Iran does. And I think we've demonstrated that their thought process does not comport with international law. But we're more critical of what the U.S. does than what the Iranians are doing? I don't think so. Anyway, that's my position, is that the U.S. took action to deal with an immediate problem. And as I said before, rather than sit there and wring our hands deciding if we're actually going to act, we decide to take action, and now we're going to deal with the after. I mean, Midnight Hammer, where we actually used this beautiful bunker buster, straight out of the movie Top Gun Maverick, by the way. Isn't that funny, the parallels in the movie and what happened? To set that nuclear program back, which I think, do you know of anybody who agrees with allowing a theocracy in Tehran to have a nuclear weapon? I mean, if you don't like proliferation, then you should be clearly against allowing Iran to have a nuclear weapon. But they have marched steadily down that path, and it's not going to be negotiations that they're going to violate. It's going to be physical action that stops them from that goal.
0: So just before we move on from Iran, because I want to talk about some of the lessons of asymmetry that this has thrown up, do you think it was strategically a smart thing to do, looking back on it now?
1: Yes. It demonstrates the U.S. is not afraid to act. And that accrues to other regional and global crises.
0: Well, you could argue that it shows the limits of American military power, because you had a stomach for, 4 months? Donald Trump was clearly concerned about the economic impacts and the gas prices at home and the midterms. I mean, doesn't this show Iran or others that actually America's appetite for military action is actually somewhat limited?
1: And look, I'm not here as a shill for any particular administration.
0: No, you're certainly not.
1: I'm as nonpartisan as I can be. But I would just say that if we could get more of our supposed allies and partners on board with a common threat rather than just pushing it to the U.S. and say, fix it, that's a win.
0: Yeah, but you didn't ask us in advance, did you? When you go back to Iraq, and I'm not saying that was a success either, but Colin Powell and George Bush went to the world, tried to get people on board. You didn't even go to Congress this time.
1: Yeah, no.
0: Certainly didn't go to any allies. We've just woke up and saw the bombs were falling. There was no attempt to build a coalition at all. Was that a mistake?
1: Again, career military guy, there is enormous benefit in the element of surprise. And if you take the time to go out there and build coalitions, 6 months going into the first Iraq war, 6 months, that allows the other side to build up in response. So sometimes the element of surprise definitely outweighs the need for global buy-in, which we weren't going to get anyway. So,
0: yeah, but then you asked for help, didn't you, America, in terms of opening the Strait, and then publicly called out Japan and Australia and others for not responding. Does that tell you something about the ability of the U.S. now to call on allies?
1: I mean, if you want to look at NATO as an example of the utility of alliances in a non-Soviet era Cold War, Dave Stilwell thinks alliances have long outlived their utility. NATO,
0: really?
1: the cost of membership of NATO is how much? 2% of GDP. Meanwhile, something like 15 or 20% of NATO countries actually complied with that.
0: Yeah, but when's the only time that Article 5.1...
1: Who cares?
0: Well, hang on. The only time that the article that that asks other countries attack on one as an attack on all was invoked was after 9/11.
1: I hear that all the time. Here's what I'd say about that. The whole point of 2% of GDP is meant to deter Russia, Moscow. That's the whole point. By not deterring Moscow in 2014 and 2022, guess who rode to the rescue on that? We did. The whole point of NATO is to send a message to Moscow to deter Moscow from adventure in Ukraine and elsewhere. And when you don't do that, what you're saying is you're green lighting Putin and others saying we don't care enough about defense to fund even a modicum, a small defense. 4% consistently the U.S. has spent on defense. And we can't even get Spain, 1.2%, and they say we can't afford to take money away from our social programs. That, again, we're talking tactical, operational, at the strategic level, what happened, again, may not have accomplished everything, the exaggerated objectives in this, but I do think it let the world know that you, if you expect reasonably priced energy and all the rest, you have to carry that burden as well, not just the U.S.
0: Well, let's talk about, we can come back to Ukraine.
1: Sure.
0: Because you've talked about defence spending at 2% of GDP. New Zealand is aspirationally moving towards 2% of GDP on defence spending. Pete Hegseth, the Secretary of War, was asked about this in Singapore recently. And he said 2% is not enough, and so 2% is freeloading. Do you agree with that characterization that New Zealand is freeloading on the US by our current expenditure on defense?
1: I think, look, New Zealand's a unique position given the distances and the relative threat you present to others in the region. What is a good amount of defense for New Zealand is up to New Zealand, right? You're not part of of some sort of a NATO alliance. So if that's Secretary of War's position, you know, I probably wouldn't agree with that. But I do think there's a message that goes with how much you do contribute to your own defense. And that number cannot include, expecting the U.S. to ride to the rescue when the next time the Chinese Navy does exercises in your waters or is, you know, raiding your fish stocks and your EEZs, but you don't have a Navy or a Coast Guard to defend yourselves. And so now you look to us. Mm. Well, better okay. Australia, obviously.
0: Let's flip it around. He's calling us a freeloader. We fought in Korea for the US. We fought in Vietnam for the US. After 9/11, we sent our SAS into hotels in Kabul to take on people who are blowing themselves up with suicide vests. We fought in Afghanistan for 20 years for you, despite no alliance.
1: For us?
0: Well, for the American-led Operation Enduring Freedom, it was called, which was started because of the planes that flew into the Twin Towers. So, to call us freeloaders,
1: how about the London
0: fair?
1: Bombing and the Madrid bombing and all the rest of this stuff that Bin Laden was putting together? It wasn't just the Twin Towers. I mean, this stuff. Osama Bin Laden is operating freely in Afghanistan, and somebody had to take care of that. But when we stopped that activity, it defeated terrorism in any number of places. Did it land in your shores? Probably not yet. As I said, your distance and geography helps you. Could it? Entirely possible,
0: sure.
1: Right?
0: But
1: so is it in your interest to defeat a global threat? Yeah, absolutely. If you believe, if your values are such that, you know, these things accrue globally, of course you're going to participate. You're not doing it as a favor to us. This is something this is what nations do, right? So I don't think it was necessarily a favor to the U.S. Article 5, again, I bridle at that because of the supposition that this is somehow a U.S. problem. It's a global terrorist problem, and we all need to contribute.
0: Mm-hmm. I promised we'd talk about asymmetry, the idea that you can have a very well-funded and sophisticated military, and yet that can be countered by often drone warfare at the moment. And we've seen this in Ukraine as well. I mean, the economics of this, for a start, we saw it in Iran, didn't we? You get these Shahed drones, I think they're called, maybe $20,000 to build one. Patriot interceptor knocks it out of the sky. That costs $4 million, so you've got to, you know, sort of a ratio there that doesn't really stack up. Do you think that the U.S. needs to reconfigure its military in light of this?
1: 100%, yes. We need to change the way we look at conflict, armed conflict. The word war in the Western sense, for sure, probably New Zealand, definitely in the US, always involves people like me flying things that are painted gray and killing people and breaking stuff. That is not how our adversaries look at war. And that's definitely not how the PRC looks at war. War is political, it's economic, it's information, it's all those other things intended to bend the adversary to your will, intended to stop New Zealand from supporting issues that Russia, Iran, China don't like. And so if the free world can start rethinking its approach back to military modernization, we would still look at more tools that defeat the real threat, which isn't necessarily kinetic. There are 100 different ways to deal with the Iranian terror threat. One of those is to shoot these little drones out of the sky. Kind of had to do that, because if they're coming into New Zealand, you would want the same thing. But maybe we can get ahead of this. The Defense Department of War and others can get ahead of this thing and start defeating the manufacturer. You remember Operation Grim Beeper, where the Israelis got ahead of problem, and they put explosives in the beepers at the terrorists were using?
0: Pages, we call them New Zealand. I think that's what you're talking about, right?
1: Yeah, Grim Beeper.
0: Yeah.
1: Brilliant. Brilliant. It involved getting into supply chains early on and then setting up, knowing that only that group used that thing, and then detonating them to take out their command and control and the leadership. So you're right. The old concept of warfare, especially what we got really, really good at in the Middle East, counterterror, is really OBE. It's no longer as valid as great power competition. And this is where we need to focus. And that great power competition doesn't involve us flying over the top of China doing stuff. It involves a completely different mindset, which many of us are learning from as we watch what's happening in Ukraine, is how the Russians in Ukraine, and how Ukraine has modernized and updated its military to compete very effectively against a larger Russian force.
0: Yes, they have. And I just wonder, and I tipped to this in the intro, that what are the lessons here? Because it seems like it's very, very hard for even a major power to win a war. I mean, you guys have found this out. You found it out in Vietnam. I mean, Iraq, had massive challenges and problems too.
1: Sure.
0: You handed back Afghanistan to the Taliban after 20 years. And now we've got this kind of scenario in Iran. Russia's faced the same problem in Ukraine. I mean, when are we going to learn?
1: Well, I love the way you phrase that, because the goal isn't to win. The goal is to achieve objectives. And that means you develop measurable and achievable objectives in the beginning. If you build this thing as an overall win, as we saw in World War II, which was really the last time we saw what looks like victory, that means complete surrender in both European and Pacific theaters, that hasn't happened since. We need to recalibrate our people's expectations of what we expect to achieve in any particular military or other activity.
0: I don't want to go back over that same ground with Iran, but Donald Trump, I was watching on the night of the invasion, and he talked about Iranians being able to take over their own country, and once we have finished, you'll be able to rise up, and he talked about regime change. I mean, those metrics just simply weren't met.
1: Would you disagree with that outcome? Wouldn't you like that to happen?
0: Didn't happen though, did it?
1: No, it's true. And as I'm hearing that language, I'm thinking of Chalabi, curveball, Iraq in 2003, and all those. Okay, got it. So I'm hearing the same thing. And the difference is we didn't put boots on the ground, which makes extraction much simpler. We set objectives. Some of those objectives were to degrade their command and control and their leadership, which we've done. It was definitely to degrade their capability to attack their neighbors. We accomplished that. So to say that it's a complete law or failure isn't quite right either, right? Did it achieve regime change? Did it make it a peaceful, democratic Iran? It did not. Is that an achievement, a goal we would like? I'd love to see that. The Iranian people would love to see that. But did we achieve some of the objectives, or at least the most important ones? I think we did.
0: Okay. Let's talk about China, because I want to dig into this, because you're an old China hand. Did fighting in Iran weaken American ability to deal with China, do you think?
1: That is a distinct concern. Now, I won't talk about exactly how we do this in the Pentagon, but there is a very detailed process that ensures that we don't do that, that ensures that we always have enough of war reserve material, WRM, to take care of other regional contingencies. So I don't know this personally, and that's good, because I can't be accused of revealing secrets, state secrets, but I know that there is a process that prevents us from getting into a point where the PRC looks and goes, whoop, wow, they're completely helpless.
0: Yes, because you did have serious munitions run down in Iran, didn't you? I think the CSIS did the numbers and talked about some of that.
1: But the CSIS know what the classified numbers are. Do they know what allies and partners possess, what we can fall in on, and all the rest? So believe me, the Pentagon, with 25,000 people in that building, massive, is a well-oiled machine in this regard, accounting for our WRM, what capabilities we have left. There's no way that they emptied everything in the Pacific to take

0: Xi Jinping tries one of these things and it backfires horribly and he has to go back and go, Matt, we screwed that up again. And he did.
1: He met recently with Trump at that summit, and the US paused a $14 billion arms deal to Taiwan, and there was discussion from Xi about the consequences that would happen if the if Taiwan was mishandled. Do you sense America's appetite to intervene over Taiwan waning a little bit? How do you read this?
0: No, I don't. As you know, Donald Trump is not a typical politician, and he does things differently. What worked really well in the first administration was an avoidance of bland statements and inaction, and he would say outrageous things. And we got North Korea to the table, and that was deemed impossible. And by keeping the narrative, keeping people off of balance, it definitely drove things in the right direction, I think, especially on the China account. Can you overuse that strategy, that approach? Yeah, maybe, to the point where your adversaries and your friends might be beginning to doubt what you can do. Again, I'm not going to sit in judgment, but I do think that is a possibility.
1: You worked for Trump. Is he a force for good in the world?
0: Absolutely, 100%. Just give you an example. I was in the previous administration, I won't name it, in uniform. I was in the Pentagon. And I just remember that we would sit there and talk about things we absolutely had to do, and then we'd come back and talk more about it. And we just kept talking. We never did anything because we were waiting for a solution that was absolutely risk-free, politically safe foreign policy. And you know, I was in the Trump administration during the pandemic, and I haven't interacted with him personally in a lot, but enough that the previous administration would never change its mind. The previous administration was sure of itself and would continue. He was in a meeting where he said, I want to go down this path. And we'd actually talked about that and explained, Mr. President, we understand we went down that path. We do think if we come around at this approach on the pandemic, it would be more effective. And he went, yeah, good, makes sense. And again, seeing the difference in the two leadership styles was very encouraging to me, is that you can make a good argument and succeed. Think about Mar-a-Lago, in May of 2017, when Xi Jinping came to the U.S. to pretty much, you know, tell the Americans that you will not step out of line. During Mar-a-Lago, the president and the national security staff decided to send 57 Tomahawk missiles on the base in Syria that attacked its own people with gas under the Obama administration, violating Obama's red line. So what President Trump told Xi Jinping is, one, we're not afraid to act, and two, we're not afraid to act while you're in the room, right? And the message was received. PRC aggressive action went way down. Now, where are we today? Again, I'm not in this administration, but I will tell you that the president does think at a level higher than just the surface of what you're seeing. There are definitely two and three layers of thought below.
1: Okay, okay. I wanted to talk to you about New Zealand's anti-nuclear policy. There was a discussion raised recently. Our defence minister said that we should have a conversation about the nuclear propulsion element of that policy, because as you know, I think you tried to come out here once and it didn't work because we'd suspended military training between the two countries over that mid-80s legislation. What do you make in the current world where we've got an AUKUS agreement coming, which will have nuclear-powered Australian subs at some point? What do you make of New Zealand's anti-nuclear policy? Does it make sense to you?
0: It's not for me to judge. You know, you're a sovereign nation and you feel strongly about that. You've got enough energy here in geothermal to guarantee you don't have to accept either nuclear power or nuclear weapons, which nuclear power can create the material for, right? Plutonium and the rest. So I am not going to sit in judgment of your policy. As I say, your geopolitical position in the world means that you can, I mean, that's a safe place for the New Zealand people. Until the New Zealand democratic process changes that, again, I'm not going to throw stones or sit in judgment. If there were a major problem in New Zealand, and you know, our military, our Navy, nuclear-powered aircraft carriers for sure, are major cities, and they can produce more energy, electricity, and water than, I mean, like a major city. They can produce a lot. We have done that, like in the 2004 tsunami in Indonesia. If you needed that capability here, I would ask New Zealand how you feel about accepting. Would that change your mind? Again, and that's up to you. If you want the capability, then you then do whatever you have to do legislative-wise.
1: Do you think New Zealand may be forced to change?
0: No. I think, again, I have no personal stake.

0: I don't think the U.S. has any personal stake in New Zealand's nuclear policy. If you want defense cooperation and you invite us out and then you ask difficult questions that we, by our own policy, cannot answer, then you should expect the result.
1: Mm. What about Five Eyes? Do you think that that is challenged by the America First doctrine? Of course, Five Eyes, for those who don't know, is the intelligence sharing arrangement between the Anglosphere countries, I guess. Do you think that is challenged by the Trump doctrine?
0: I don't think so. As in specifically an intelligence sharing mechanism, we all bring different capabilities to the table. There's no reason to do anything different, to keep, except maybe expand it.
1: You'd expand it out to what, Japan
0: or, for sure. Yeah.
1: They're interested, aren't they?
0: There's a issue with protecting classified, which of course we're not pure on, you know, with Snowden and the rest. So we all have to do better on that. But I'd love to see it expand because we're all facing the same threat. Of course, the side that you share with has to be reliable and has to commit to it and not politicize it. That's the whole point of intelligence, is to keep it out of that. I like it. When I was in Beijing, we would do Five Eyes meetings all the time and just kind of have a conversation about what we're seeing and doing about it, and it was productive.
1: How would you assess the relationship between the two countries? It's obvious, New Zealand and America. I also ask that because in current times that's been tested by the Iran War too, which was deeply opposed by New Zealand, according to the polling. So I just wonder how you see that relationship at the moment.
0: Two things. One, what have you done for me lately? In the end, international affairs are driven by realpolitik.
1: What do you mean, what have you done for me lately?
0: Relationships are all give and take, right? It can't be one way.
1: And do you think that New Zealand isn't giving enough at the moment?
0: I'm not going to say that. I'm going to say, as we talk about a relationship, we should make sure both sides understand that it's a quid pro quo. The basis of diplomacy is reciprocity. People forget that.
1: Sure. I could ask you, so what have you done for me recently?
0: That's fine. Ask away. What we've done.
1: Because the last time I looked, you smashed a pretty massive tariff on a free trade in country.
0: You
1: smashed us with a huge tariff.
0: Read the Council of Economic Advisors, Steve Myron, on the desire for balanced trade. And this is what this is about. Access to markets and the rest. Tariffs are maybe not the best tool, but they're a lot better and more useful in dealing with the PRC, during the Chinese, than whatever else we had before. But let me just say this. In regard to adversaries, not friends, but in regard to adversaries, the PRC has us chasing this relationship laser pointer all over the place. You know, when I was there in 11 to 13, my job was to make them like us. We called this the ardent suitor period, where it didn't matter how badly they offended us or punched us in the face or made my life in China difficult, I had to continue to go back to the government and try to make them like us through showing them things that we probably wouldn't.
1: So how does this relate to our...
0: Because excessive focus on relationship misses the whole point about interstate engagement. Like I said, the basis of interstate engagement is reciprocity. Does that make sense?
1: Yeah, it does. Thank you very much.
0: Yeah.
1: Really appreciate it.
0: On that positive
1: time.
0: Note.
1: <That's right. laughs> Thank you very much. That was 30 Minutes with Brigadier General David Stilwell. This is 30 with me, Guy Espiner. We'll catch you next time. Ka kite.

Hugh Guyon. And that was the last episode for this season of 30. 3 minutes to four here on RNZ National. Witness History coming your way next hour. And this morning in 1946, the first US radio service in Spanish was launched and based in San Antonio, Texas. Charm and creativity was used to win over advertisers. A text in earlier from Steve, the Wilton Bard, following on from conversation about Matariki, and Steve writes, Subaru is the Japanese name for Matariki, hence the five stars on their logo. Thank you so much. Interesting information there, Steve. Have a very nice Thursday. I'm leaving you with the celebrated Brazilian guitarist Baden Powell and Tristeza taking us to the news in 2 minutes at 4 a.m.

0: RNZ Pacific News, kia rana, I'm Koroi Hawkins. Tuvalu's Prime Minister has joined the chorus of Pacific leaders expressing grave concern and disappointment in China's nuclear-capable ballistic missile test into the region. Veleti Teo says the launch comes at a time when Pacific Island countries are reaffirming their collective vision of a peaceful region. He says it's also contrary to Pacific aspirations for a nuclear-free Pacific pursuant to the Rarotonga Treaty, which Tuvalu is a party to. Mr. Teo says as the leader of one of the smaller island countries, he joins the call for superpowers to refrain from using the Pacific Ocean as a testing ground for their military arsenals. A group of former Pacific prime ministers, presidents and senior diplomats say the increased geopolitical competition is threatening the future of regionalism. The Pacific Elders' voice is concerned about new initiatives and frameworks adjacent to the Pacific Forum and militarized approaches to regional security. This comes after China's test missile launch in the Pacific and amid Australia's campaign of signing security treaties with Pacific countries. The group's chair, Anote Tong, who is the former president of Kiribati, says careful reflection is required.
1: The whole point is that let's all keep it together so that it goes through one channels so that they're all being kept in the one place, because otherwise we could be going at a tangent to our primary objectives at the region.
0: In the CNMI, disruptions to communication services have left families worried about their relatives' well-being after super typhoon Bavi hit Rota Island. On Tuesday, Rota's mayor, Aubrey Hockog, told the Marianas Press some customers were experiencing outages after a communications tower fell during the Category 5 storm. A team of engineers were expected to arrive on Rota on Wednesday to support the restoration of communications and power. In the meantime, Aubrey Hockog says officials are running welfare checks for those who call their office seeking assistance.
2: There's a lot of great concern because many of our loved ones, we are unable to reach them. There is limitations to service availability for our people to get a hold of each other. If there's anybody that you have of concern or that you would need to do a welfare check, our officers can go out and complete that.
0: Three men in Samoa have been charged in connection with the death of an American citizen at a beach fale in Apia. The Samoa Observer reports that a 53-year-old Californian man died following an incident at Taumea Sina Hideaway last weekend. Assistant Police Commissioner Leo Sailillo Norman Meni told the newspaper that the three had been charged with assault causing death. Leo Sailillo said police were considering other assault-related charges as investigations continue. A Taiwan official representative in New Zealand says China's ethnic unity law is deeply concerning and disturbing. Taipei Economic and Cultural Officer's John Oh says the law would offer a legal basis for China to repress dissidents, whether they're domestic or international. New Zealand Foreign Affairs Minister Winston Peters said earlier that he wasn't concerned as China has no jurisdiction there. But Ms. Oh says China thinks differently.
3: Right now, they want to do this transnational repression. So any citizens from any nationalities, or whatever you are living, you know, as long as you don't agree with them, you are in obstruction to their ethnic unity, so-called.
0: John Oh says people need to voice their concerns. A former New Zealand Major General says the Defence Force is being too ad hoc in developing drones when it should be urgent and well planned. An Official Information Act response shows the NZDF does not have any command directives for drones, though it has been taking part in overseas exercises, blowing them up. Phil Pennington reports.
4: A joint ANZAC force just blew up drones and used kamikaze ones near Adelaide and heads to a California desert soon for more of the same. Defence has told RNZ it does not have command directives for drones and is still working on operational training and workforce requirements due out in December. A veteran of Defence Intelligence, John Howard, says directives are necessary for absolute clarity on how drones will be used, and it is risky for junior ranks without them.
0: The mayor of Wairoa in New Zealand's Hawke's Bay region is frustrated his council can't stop a proliferation of vape stores in the North Island town. Craig Little wants the government to allow councils to cap the number of stores within their boundaries where vapes can be sold. Mr. Little says 8 retailers sell vapes in Wairoa, which has a population of about 5,000 people. He wants to restrict the number of dairies in particular, which don't require Ministry of Health approval to sell vape products.
5: They seem to be getting out of control because we've got 2 specialised ones and, would you believe, another 6 retailers that don't need the okay from the Ministry of Health. So it's pretty scary, to be quite honest. And the younger ones probably think it's quite healthy because they're not smoking a cigarette.
0: Craig Little says vaping is becoming too normalised and accessible for young people in particular. In world news, the US has launched a series of strikes on Iran in response to attacks on 3 commercial vessels in the Strait of Hormuz. Iran's deputy foreign minister has condemned the US strikes and warned that Tehran will take decisive measures in response. World Watch's Andrew McRae reports.
6: The latest US strikes targeted Iranian air defence systems, surface-to-air missiles, anti-ship cruise missiles, and drone launch sites. US Central Command says the assaults to impose heavy costs for targeting and attacking commercial shipping. Iranian state media have been reporting explosions in the port cities of Bandar Abbas and Shirk, as well as on Kesham Island. The US has also reimposed oil sanctions on Iran, which calls it a clear violation of the Memorandum of Understanding reached between the two countries last month.
0: In sport, the IOC's decision to provisionally lift the suspension on Russian athletes, which has been in place following the invasion of Ukraine, has been criticised. Russia's sports minister says it sends a clear signal that the Olympic movement must remain free from politics. The president of the Swedish Olympic Committee, Hans von Othman, told the BBC it sends the opposite message.
7: We believe it's wrong, and we've been very clear about that. And while we have to respect the IOC's decision, we think it's unfortunate. There's nothing in the ongoing war that justifies allowing Russian athletes to compete in the Games.
0: Ukraine has called the IOC's decision premature and unfounded. And the FIFA World Cup is into its final stages with the quarterfinal matchups now finalised. One of the favourites, France, is up in the first quarterfinal on Friday morning against Morocco, and Spain will face fellow European side Belgium the following morning. Manchester City star Erling Haaland will come up against some familiar faces as his Norway side plays England on Sunday morning. Defending champions Argentina came back from 2-0 down against Egypt to win 3-2 in the round of 16. They will face Switzerland for a place in the last 4 after the Swiss beat Colombia 4-3 on penalties. That's news and sport from RNZ Pacific. There's more on our website, rnz.co.nz/Pacific.
8: Kamna Māori, this is Pacific Waves from RNZ Pacific. I'm Susanna Swiswiki. Coming up, large protests have taken place in West Papua after more civilian deaths. Tuvalu's Prime Minister joins Pacific leaders concerned with China's missile test, and advocates in the Pacific are calling for more action on women's health during natural disasters. A couple of large protests have taken place in recent days in West Papua following more killings of local civilians as the result of alleged military operations. It comes after Papuan militants killed an American pilot last week, triggering international attention towards Indonesia's troubled Papua region. Joining me with more details is our senior journalist, Johnny Blades. Kia ora, Johnny. Firstly, we heard how the killing of the American pilot did ignite fears among Papuans of an escalation of conflict in Papua. What's been happening there?
9: Kia ora, Sana. Well, no immediate reports of what people expected would be the Indonesian military response to hunt down the killers. The region is difficult terrain, and I suppose there's just this ongoing exchange between the Indonesian military and the West Papua Liberation Army, which just keeps going on. But we did hear some Papuan villagers in the area fled to the bush as a precaution. I think human rights defenders are pointing out that it took, the killing of an American to sort of draw attention to what's happening in West Papua, whereas, Papuans have been killed quite regularly throughout the recent months as this conflict goes on. And I mean civilian Papuans, not the militants with the Liberation Army. And, you know, the West Papuans are starting to sort of take to the streets, actually, in recent days to say there's been no justice for some of these killings and you know, they're demanding some justice.
8: Could you tell us more about these big marches?
9: Well, there was a big one in Intan Jaya Regency up in the Highlands late last week. That was after a 31-year-old pregnant local woman was shot dead, allegedly by Indonesia's military. And it looked like thousands of people in the footage that I've seen, you know, coming out to protest about that and the lack of action. And it was a similar story in Tolikara Regency on Monday when, you know, lots of people marched in protest over the shooting death of a Papuan teenager late last month. The boy's family claim Indonesian security forces killed their son and then hid his body in the bushes. So there's a lot of anger and sadness up there, and they're just demanding, I guess, some justice. These things don't usually end up being brought to justice in the Indonesian system.
8: Has there been any response in the Pacific to what's going on? Because we know that a number of Pacific Islanders feel strongly about what's happening in West Papua.
9: Yeah, well, notably, actually, the new Solomon Islands Prime Minister, Matthew Wale, has spoken out, and it's kind of a rare case of a Pacific leader actually sort of going out on a limb to call out what's happening over in West Papua. You know, he voiced deep concern over the escalating violence in Papua and sort of urged all parties to exercise maximum restraint. But he did highlight the importance of addressing the human rights situation in West Papua. It's been long running, and human rights defenders have, you know, often pointed out that the basic human rights of West Papuans are neglected and violated in West Papua. So Matthew Wale's call was really for this to be addressed and for Papuans' desire for self-determination and their legitimate aspirations, you know, to be addressed at least through peaceful and lawful means, not through a military or, you know, violent conflict.
8: Tuvalu's Prime Minister has joined the chorus of Pacific leaders expressing grave concern and disappointment in China's nuclear-capable ballistic missile test into the region. Feliti Teo says the launch comes at a time when Pacific Island countries are reaffirming their collective vision of a peaceful region. He says it's also contrary to Pacific aspirations for a nuclear-free Pacific pursuant to the Rarotonga Treaty, which Tuvalu is a party to. I spoke with the University of Auckland's Pacific professor, Gordon Nanau, who shared his initial thoughts on the missile test.
10: Yeah, I think like everybody else, it's concerning to see that, you know, there is this, or there was this missile test. I would have thought it's a thing of the past, but unfortunately it's still happening. So, yeah, like other Pacific people, I'm concerned about the test.
8: We've seen the reaction from the Australian Prime Minister and New Zealand Prime Minister. Do you think, though, it was a bit uneven given that the US regularly tests missiles in the South Pacific as well?
10: Yes, I think that's an important point to be made. I think we, because of that particular test, all our attention is on China or against China, but I think it's also important to look at history and what is currently happening in other parts of the Pacific and be conscious of those things as well. We should remember that the Rennick Dome in the Marshall Islands is probably one of the more urgent things that Pacific people should be conscious of. Those are nuclear materials left over by the U.S. test. And just to point out that the U.S. continues to do those kinds of tests at least four times a year in the Pacific. So while we look at China and the recent test, I think it's also important that we do not turn a blind eye on the other countries who are doing the same, exactly the same thing in the Pacific.
8: Do you think this will change the Pacific's perception, the Pacific leaders' perception of China?
10: I think, first of all, there is maybe currently not enough information going out regarding, you know, nuclear tests or missile tests in the Pacific. And therefore, the current situation is helping, helping leaders to be informed about, you know, how situations can change in the so-called Blue Pacific. And I'm not really sure whether it will change leaders' perceptions on China. That is yet to be seen. But I think the reactions clearly indicate that Pacific people are totally against these kinds of tests anywhere in the Pacific.
8: How do you think Pacific leaders will approach this, given that the PIFS leaders' meeting is happening very soon?
10: I think it will reignite the interest and the focus on the nuclear-free Pacific. That was a movement that resulted in a treaty way back in the 70s in a reaction to many of the tests that were carried out by the French in Mururoa Atoll and other tests that we know from history. I think the recent test by China will reignite that interest and put the issue of nuclear or missile testing at the front of regional leaders' discussion, which to me is a positive thing because we seem to be losing sight of that critical issue or challenge that's facing the Pacific.
8: The Northern Marianas are in cleanup mode after Super Typhoon Bavi tore through the southern island of Rota this week. Its mayor, Aubrey Hokog, says more than half of the structures on the island sustained some form of damage, leaving locals to sift through the carnage that used to be their homes. Atiriano Matiariki has more.
11: The Category 5 typhoon tore through the so-called Friendly Island, leaving a huge mess to clean up. The Special Assistant for Homeland Security Emergency Management, Clement Bermudez, says he is in constant contact with the Mayor of Rota, Aubrey Hokog, to help clear and fix key infrastructure like the power generator at the Rota Health Centre, the airport, roads and especially the ports.
12: During Senlaku, the West Harbour was really damaged, and we could imagine the extent this time. It's quite devastating for Rota because, you know, commercial vessels go through there for most of their resupply. East Harbour is pending the assessment because of, you know, Mobu is there, and that's where the tanker comes in to refuel Rota.
11: Marianas Press journalist reported from the home of Teresa Lazama, a Sinapalo 2 resident whose roof flew off during the typhoon.
13: This is the worst typhoon. It's a very strong. It's not the same for the past Sinlaco. This one is a very, very super typhoon. Look what happened for my house. For how many years it's been having a super typhoon, only this time got break.
11: Fortunately, Miss Lazama evacuated to a friend's home before the typhoon. She gave a message for all her fellow Rota Islanders.
13: Oh, to all the people of Rota, we're sorry, but anyway, all of us, we have a lot of damage in here this time. Please help us.
11: Another Rota resident, Perry James Meskin, told Marianas Press how scary it was during the typhoon.
14: A lot of stuff went down. Our washer flew, dryer, or even our freezers flew, everything. Even the trees in the back broke down and fell on our cars. It's crazy.
11: Mr. Bermudez says it is a blessing that no one was killed, a fact that surprised stateside support workers who have come to help.
12: He was really baffled that there was no fatality. That goes to the people heeding the warnings, preparing and seeking shelter and then staying in place when we issue that advisory.
11: Mr. Bermudez tells residents to be patient, be humble, grateful, and help each other as they move forward.
12: We were recovering, now we're responding. It affects everybody at the individual level, but I think as a community, we can overcome this challenge again, and we'll do it together as a Sinemai, and we are definitely stronger than we were.
11: The National Weather Service in Guam says all typhoon warnings have been lifted, but alerts on high surf, coastal flooding and rip currents are in place for some shores in the Marianas.
8: Advocates across the Pacific are calling for menstrual health to become a core part of disaster preparedness, saying the needs of women and girls are too often overlooked when disaster strikes. The issue was a key focus at this year's Let's Talk Periods Festival in Fiji, where around 200 people discussed period justice in a climate crisis. Coco Lance reports.
15: Biology does not stop for a cyclone warning. That was the mantra from Bidisha Pillai, a United Nations Pacific representative. Her work primarily focuses on women's reproductive health care across the Pacific.
16: Now, periods, unfortunately or fortunately, do not stop for a cyclone or an earthquake. And neither, therefore, should our commitment to dignity and access to these services.
15: Pillai says climate disasters often damage water and sanitation infrastructure, making it much harder for women and girls to manage their periods safely and with dignity.
16: We know that for women and girls, this infrastructural barrier then triggers a whole cycle of events, which includes they have no access to privacy, they are forced to manage their periods in unhygienic ways, unfortunately, which will impact their health. It triggers rise in gender-based violence. So some of these issues do get compounded as well. And therefore, as UNFPA, I think our thinking is also, firstly, when we respond after a crisis, we really make sure that we prioritize dignity kits for women and girls, which include menstrual hygiene products.
15: The United Nations Population Fund has distributed around 2,000 dignity kits following recent disasters across the Pacific, including in Fiji, Vanuatu, and Solomon Islands. The kits contain menstrual hygiene products and information on menstrual health and protection services. But Pillai says emergency relief alone is not enough, and governments need to ensure menstrual health is included in disaster planning from the outset.
16: If a government has a preparedness plan and that is only about food and water and shelter, then that means that typically population groups like women and girls and young people will get overlooked, or their needs are likely to be deprioritized and overlooked.
15: Pillai says the most meaningful and long-term change will require tackling stigma around menstruation, improving access to information and services, and ensuring women and girls are involved in shaping the solutions that affect them.
8: That's Pacific Waves for today. For all episodes, head over to rnz.co.nz/Pacific. We're also on Spotify, Apple and iHeartRadio. From myself and the RNZ Pacific team, tō whā, sui fua.
17: This Friday, the whole country will pause and look up as we mark Matariki. Matariki is the Māori name for the cluster of stars that rises at this time of year, signalling the Māori New Year. For my next guest, Matariki is just one part of a much wider system of knowledge known as Maramataka. Ayla Huita is a Maramataka practitioner, lecturer and first-year doctoral candidate at the University of Auckland's Faculty of Engineering and Design. She joins us now to shine some light, help us understand the big picture around Matariki and Maramataka. Tēnā koe, Ayla.
18: Kia ora, tēnā koe.
17: Good to have your company this evening. Seems really appropriate and really good timing.
18: Yes, thank you for having me.
17: For those who are new to it, can you introduce us to what Maramataka is? What does it cover?
18: Okay, the Maramataka is our Māori moon calendar, but it's not just the moon cycles, it's everything that is affected by the moon, which is the tides, the environment, and ourselves, as we are also made of 70 to 80% water. So I would call it an environmental calendar.
17: What cycle does it, is it, we've got a new Maramataka calendar starting right now. How does it, like if we think about the Gregorian timing, how does it compare?
18: It's very different. Our Maramataka has a cycle of 30 days, and some, depending on where you are, would set it on the new moon. Some would set it on the full moon. And today, we have our first Tangaroa day, and Matariki is due to rise in the Tangaroa phase of this month. So it could rise today, tomorrow, or the next.
17: Talk to us about a Tangaroa timing. What are the characteristics of Tangaroa?
18: The Tangaroa phase, it's 3 nights, some places it's 4, but the characteristics is everything in the ocean is abundant and everything in the environment is abundant. The flow, it's fruitful, the water content is high, so it's an amazing time for planting, and it aligns with people's planting calendars as well as fishing calendars, and it's 1 week after the full moon.
17: Talk to me about what you follow yourself. Do you use the full moon or do you use the new moon as the cycle, as the start of the cycle?
18: Oh, good pātai. In Tāmaki in Auckland, I'm in Papakura Manukau, we set our maramataka on the Rākaunui full moon. But in other places, like up north, they set theirs on the Ōturu full moon, which is the day before. But yeah, ours is the Rākaunui fullest moon of the month.
17: And what do you know about that timing? Why is that the choice of timing?
18: Well, firstly, it's the brightest moon you'll see. So
17: it's super helpful.
18: It's super helpful. Practically, it's the best, easiest time to set it. But it's just for me, being such a high energy time, it does feel like a good way to start a cycle. And everything that time brings and the energy brings of a full moon is just abundant and high.
17: And it's something that everyone experiences. So Maramataka also gives a language and a way of understanding the way things feel.
18: Yeah, and the flow that's happening in the taiao and the environment. For some people it can be quite disruptive because it's so high energy, it's hard to focus sometimes. For some people they can't sleep. And there's so many different stories around the world that talk about lunar, full moon, people going a little bit burangi, or just having so much energy, but for some it can be quite draining.
17: What are some of the differences, other differences from the Gregorian calendar of January to December?
18: Well, we can think about it for this month. We have our Matariki on Friday, and all of our Matariki public holidays for the next 30 years have been aligned as close as they can to the Tangaroa phase of Pipiri. So the difference is that we follow the taiao, the environment dictates to us when something is going to start, rather than us just having the same date every year. So that's pretty cool to know about Matariki, is that it's actually aligning with the correct phase that Matariki is due to rise.
17: It's really specific. Tell us what's happening in the night sky when we mark Matariki. When you say Matariki's rising, how do we know? Where should we be looking? And how does that differ for different parts of the motu?
18: Yeah, good pātai. I think for us, so I'll talk to Tāmaki in Auckland. Matariki rises in the east, so the best place ever for stargazing is, for me, Maraetai. And in the morning, so not at night time, there's a specific time just before the sun comes up. That's the best time for stargazing. And then there's some tools out there that we've been sharing with some of our tamariki. It's like Stellarium, Sky Map. If you hold it up, it can actually tell you where all the different whetū are, which is a useful tool if you're just starting to learn where the stars sit. And they also have them in different languages. So there's a Māori map, there's different Samoan, Tongan, different languages on Stellarium.
17: And how do we find a Stellarium? Do we download it or do we buy it from somewhere?
18: You can download it for free in the App Store, or you can pay for the paid version, but it's not, you don't have to pay. Yeah.
17: And how does it work? Can you actually hold it up to the sky and you can work it out by looking at the stellarium and then seeing what's in front of you?
18: I mean, you'll have to tiddly with it a bit because it's got all these little numbers on it, but you'll figure it out if you play with it a bit. But, of course, I can hear Papa Rao saying, you know, first it's about us having a look and trying to figure it out and hear the stories. But, yeah, I also use the app when I'm getting a bit lost.
17: Ayla, talk to us about how you connected with Maramataka and how you've made it your focus.
18: I think we were always connected as kids. We grew up in Pukekohe in the market gardens with our grandparents, and they would tell us things about the environment and the cycles. But it wasn't really until I met Papariri Ata Makiha, who is the tohunga in this space, that he gave us this language of the maramataka. And it felt like that missing piece that I had always been searching for, and it made sense to me. So it was through other elders and experts sharing their knowledge that's been passed down by our tūpuna, and then just being so fascinated, I became a hōhā student, trying to learn everything I could.
17: Ayla, let me start again. I've got so many questions, sometimes they just create a cluster of stars in my head and no words come out. With Matariki, we observe it as one day, you know, as a national holiday on Friday. But could you talk us through how long Matariki is in the sky, if you can see it? And for parts of the motu that can't see it, what else people can be looking for?
18: Oh, good question. So Matariki is our star of the year, but for other areas such as Manukau Harbour, I think Taranaki up north, there's another star called Puanga, which is Rigel, and that star is more clear and actually rises a little bit earlier than Matariki. And for those iwi, that marks the new year. And then for other parts of the country who actually can't see Matariki or Puanga rising, they watch for the setting of Rehua, which is Antares. It's a summer star, which sets at the exact, well, around the exact same time as Puanga is rising. So there's three different whetū that are quite common, but there could be more. So those three stars indicate the new year.
17: If you're somewhere in the motu and you don't know what you're looking for, how do you find out? What's a good starting place?
18: I think there's a lot more resources out there now, like Dr. Rangi Mātāmua, he does quite consistent lives on his Facebook page, and he talks a lot about this, so following some pages like his. There's also the apps that I mentioned, Stellarium, Sky Map. Marama is a really good app, but that one's more about the moon cycles rather than the stars. And there's also some good books too, like Star of the Year and Living by the Moon by Wuramu Tāwhai. I hope that helps.
17: Definitely. Now, I hear that Maramataka has taken you as far as Antarctica.
18: Yeah.
17: What happened? What were you doing down there? How did it take you there?
18: I was so, so blessed and grateful. I did a research project on paleoclimate science, and it was about bringing Indigenous perspectives into a Western science space. And I think really the kaupapa was about us knowing that we deserve to have a voice in this space and to have our stories told. And we do have some amazing stories through our tīpuna whakapapa, like Ui Te Rangi Ora actually navigating to Antarctica over 500 years ago and giving it a name and then carrying on their voyages around the Pacific. So I was there actually to observe the moon cycles and to explore whether a maramataka exists there.
17: And what did you find out? It's a yes?
18: I believe it's a yes. It's just that the tohu are so different. Like when we were there, the sun just never set because we were there in January. And so the moon didn't rise above the horizon for like 6 days They're just a completely different environment to what we're used to everywhere else in the world.
17: Just to finish, Ayla, you've been involved in the design of a playground. Tell us more. What kind of playground? Big enough for me? Possibly not. I'm going to have FOMO.
18: It's a nature playground. It is in Manukau, close to the botanical gardens, and it was part of a strategy that prioritised restoring our awa, our stream, that had been degraded over a period of time. And that stream has now got eels and watercress and crayfish and mussels that have come back. And alongside the river, we built the Maramataka Playground. And there's 30 po in there, different heights based on the energy flow, and the kids can jump through them, and they've got the faces of the moon, the names of the mata. And it's just a way to learn Maramataka through play. It's so cool.
17: It sounds like this is the perfect weekend to go and check it out if you don't know about it already.
18: Yes, I agree. And it's in Rata Vine.
17: That's just what I was going to say to you. What's the address?
18: If you Google Rata Vine, Manukau, it's like a dead-end street. You just follow the street down and you'll find the playground.
17: A treat to speak with you tonight, Ayla. Thank you very much.
18: You're welcome.
17: That's Ayla Huerta, Maramataka practitioner, lecturer, first year doctoral candidate. And that's a playground that we all need to check out in Manukau.
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Our AM service will continue in a few moments on 6135 kHz in the 49-metre band. 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

0: RNZ Pacific News, Kia ora ana, I'm Koroi Hawkins. Tuvalu's Prime Minister has joined the chorus of Pacific leaders expressing grave concern and disappointment in China's nuclear-capable ballistic missile test into the region. Veleti Teo says the launch comes at a time when Pacific Island countries are reaffirming their collective vision of a peaceful region. He says it's also contrary to Pacific aspirations for a nuclear-free Pacific pursuant to the Rarotonga Treaty, which Tuvalu is a party to. Mr. Teo says as the leader of one of the smaller island countries, he joins the call for superpowers to refrain from using the Pacific Ocean as a testing ground for their military arsenals. A group of former Pacific prime ministers, presidents and senior diplomats say the increased geopolitical competition is threatening the future of regionalism. The Pacific Elders' voice is concerned about new initiatives and frameworks adjacent to the Pacific Forum and militarized approaches to regional security. This comes after China's test missile launch in the Pacific and amid Australia's campaign of signing security treaties with Pacific countries. The group's chair, Anote Tong, who is the former president of Kiribati, says careful reflection is required.
1: The whole point is that let's all keep it together so that it goes through one channels so that they're all being kept in the one place, because otherwise we could be going at a tangent to our primary objectives at the region.
0: In the CNMI, disruptions to communication services have left families worried about their relatives' well-being after Super Typhoon Bavi hit Rota Island. On Tuesday, Rota's mayor, Aubrey Hockog, told the Marianas Press some customers were experiencing outages after a communications tower fell during the Category 5 storm. A team of engineers were expected to arrive on Rota on Wednesday to support the restoration of communications and power. In the meantime, Aubrey Hockog says officials are running welfare checks for those who call their office seeking assistance.
2: There's a lot of great concern because many of our loved ones, we are unable to reach them. There is limitations to service availability for our people to get a hold of each other. If there's anybody that you have of concern or that you would need to do a welfare check, our officers can go out and complete that.
0: Three men in Samoa have been charged in connection with the death of an American citizen at a beach fale in Apia. The Samoa Observer reports that a 53-year-old Californian man died following an incident at Taumea Sina Hideaway last weekend. Assistant Police Commissioner Leo Sailillo Norman Meni told the newspaper that the three had been charged with assault causing death. Leo Sailillo said police were considering other assault-related charges as investigations continue. A Taiwan official representative in New Zealand says China's ethnic unity law is deeply concerning and disturbing. Taipei Economic and Cultural Officer's John Oh says the law would offer a legal basis for China to repress dissidents, whether they're domestic or international. New Zealand Foreign Affairs Minister Winston Peters said earlier that he wasn't concerned as China has no jurisdiction there. But Ms. Oh says China thinks differently.
3: Right now they want to do this transnational repression. So any citizens from any nationalities, whatever you are living, you know, as long as you don't agree with them, you are in obstruction to their ethnic unity, so-called.
0: John Oh says people need to voice their concerns. A former New Zealand Major General says the Defence Force is being too ad hoc in developing drones when it should be urgent and well planned. An Official Information Act response shows the NZDF does not have any command directives for drones, though it has been taking part in overseas exercises, blowing them up. Phil Pennington reports.
4: A joint ANZAC force just blew up drones and used kamikaze ones near Adelaide and heads to a California desert soon for more of the same. Defence has told RNZ it does not have command directives for drones and is still working on operational training and workforce requirements due out in December. A veteran of Defence Intelligence, John Howard, says directives are necessary for absolute clarity on how drones will be used and it is risky for junior ranks without them.
0: The mayor of Wairoa in New Zealand's Hawke's Bay region is frustrated his council can't stop a proliferation of vape stores in the North Island town. Craig Little wants the government to allow councils to cap the number of stores within their boundaries where vapes can be sold. Mr. Little says 8 retailers sell vapes in Wairoa, which has a population of about 5,000 people. He wants to restrict the number of dairies in particular, which don't require Ministry of Health approval to sell vape products.
5: They seem to be getting out of control because we've got 2 specialised ones and, would you believe, another 6 retailers that don't need the okay from the Ministry of Health. So it's pretty scary, to be quite honest. And the younger ones probably think it's quite healthy because they're not smoking a cigarette.
0: Craig Little says vaping is becoming too normalised and accessible for young people in particular. In world news, the US has launched a series of strikes on Iran in response to attacks on 3 commercial vessels in the Strait of Hormuz. Iran's deputy foreign minister has condemned the US strikes and warned that Tehran will take decisive measures in response. World Watch's Andrew McRae reports.
6: The latest US strikes targeted Iranian air defense systems, surface-to-air missiles, anti-ship cruise missiles, and drone launch sites. US Central Command says the assaults to impose heavy costs for targeting and attacking commercial shipping. Iranian state media have been reporting explosions in the port cities of Bandar Abbas and Shirk, as well as on Kesham Island. The US has also reimposed oil sanctions on Iran, which calls it a clear violation of the Memorandum of Understanding reached between the two countries last month.
0: In sport, the IOC's decision to provisionally lift the suspension on Russian athletes, which has been in place following the invasion of Ukraine, has been criticised. Russia's sports minister says it sends a clear signal that the Olympic movement must remain free from politics. The president of the Swedish Olympic Committee, Hans von Othman, told the BBC it sends the opposite message.
7: We believe it's wrong, and we've been very clear about that. And while we have to respect the IOC's decision, we think it's unfortunate. There's nothing in the ongoing war that justifies allowing Russian athletes to compete in the Games.
0: Ukraine has called the IOC's decision premature and unfounded. And the FIFA World Cup is into its final stages with the quarterfinal matchups now finalised. One of the favourites, France, is up in the first quarterfinal on Friday morning against Morocco, and Spain will face fellow European side Belgium the following morning. Manchester City star Erling Haaland will come up against some familiar faces as his Norway side plays England on Sunday morning. Defending champions Argentina came back from 2-0 down against Egypt to win 3-2 in the round of 16. They will face Switzerland for a place in the last 4 after the Swiss beat Colombia 4-3 on penalties. That's news and sport from RNZ Pacific. There's more on our website, rnz.co.nz/Pacific.
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9: A very special flight leaves the Chatham Islands and arrives in Christchurch. It's full of women who need their biennial mammogram, as there's no mammography clinic in the Chathams, which is home to about 600 residents. They call it the booby trip. It's now the subject of a documentary called Girls Flight Out, screening as part of the Doc Edge Film Festival. And with us, one of the film's co-directors, Anna Pearson. Morning, Anna.
10: Good morning, Catherine.
9: Also, Jo McShane, a Chatham's resident who's been on the flights. Hi, Jo.
11: Oh, good morning.
9: Great to have you both with us. Anna, how did you become aware of this flight, what it was for and the people, obviously? When did you become aware of it?
10: Well, I was on the Chatham's in 2015, actually planting some trees as a job for about a month, and I was also researching a magazine article about the Chathams. And one of the questions I was asking someone there was around what health services were available. And so we were talking about, you know, there's no dentist, so you've got to fly off the island, get your teeth done, and you know, you've got to go off island to have your baby. And then they mentioned the booby trips, and I went, what? And yeah, that was 10 years ago. And It sort of captured my imagination back then, and it sort of simmered away. And 10 years later, I rang up the organizer of the event, and said, "What do you think about a documentary about it?" And the response was amazing. It was like, "Yes, how can we help you?" And yeah, it just went from there. So yeah, it was a while ago that I heard about it, and it's so happy that 10 years later that this film is made and it's in Dock Edge.
9: Well done, you. So what's the story, Anna, of how this got going and how it all works?
10: So in terms of how it all started, I actually wish I knew. I don't know exactly who started it. I do know that originally, because it's been going for more than, like, it probably, I'm not sure exactly, but maybe like more than 15 years or so. I know that originally the women were flying to Palmerston North every couple of years, and they were looked after under the health board up that way. And in 2017, it shifted to sort of Otatahi Christchurch, and it's managed now through Screen South. And so it's part of the National Aotearoa Breast Screening Program, and it's delivered by 8 different suppliers or providers, I suppose. And Screen South does Christchurch, and they also have a contract for other parts of the South Island, and then obviously the Chathams falls under it. The long story short is any woman aged 45 to 69 is eligible for a free mammogram in New Zealand. That applies to Chatham Islanders too, obviously. And if they're in town, if they're in Christchurch at any time, any year, they can have their appointment, their routine breast screen. But every odd year, Screen South organises this health event, I guess to bring a whole bunch over at the same time. Some years they bring 80 to 90 women across 3 different flights, just to ensure that,
9: as one of the guys says, we can't have all the women go off the island at one time. So
10: that's right. So the reason they
9: can't send the 747 across for more than one reason.
10: That's right. It's a small plane, and also the women have all different jobs. Most of them have about 4 jobs on the island, and there's a lot of arranging to be done, childcare, job cover, and all that. So the reason there's 3 different flights is that just so that it can work for islanders to be able to come.
9: Jo McShane, let's bring you in. It gives a fascinating insight into what life's like on the island, the film, what life's like in general. And just, you know, as we know, we've talked about the ship services from time to time when it comes to getting product off the island and so forth. You live in a beautiful place, but it's one of the realities, isn't it, is working out logistics for all sorts of things.
11: Yeah, no, it is. It's healthcare can be quite challenging, just accessing healthcare from a remote island community. Yeah, it does. It does. It's quite. It's just an amazing opportunity to go out, and we not only get mammograms done. You know, we get other. We make other appointments. You know, and also it's a nice time to go out and get all that pampering as well.
9: Yeah, indeed.
11: You know, like haircuts and fingernails and all that sort of, all the good stuff.
9: It's, it's a serious topic. It's a lovely film. It's a lovely insight into the characters of the island and the life of the island. But these screening services save lives, and you need them as much as any other woman needs them.
11: Oh, absolutely. Absolutely. And, you know, Breast Screen South, they've been doing this for, as long as I've been here anyway. So I've been here probably about 19 years. And I know the trip to Palmerston North was going prior to me coming to the island. And, Yeah, so it's just, it's an amazing service that they provide us, and I'm very, very grateful. It's picked up a lot of, you know, a lot of women who've, they've found lumps and things. So, you know, it's certainly been, you know, advantageous. So
9: and vital.
11: Being able to have that opportunity to go out.
9: Yeah. It can be pretty nerve-wracking, especially people doing their first mammogram, for any woman really, let alone adding a flight and a trip to Christchurch into the mix. And I'm wondering whether some of the veterans of the trips, you know, look after some of the first-timers and give them a sense of how it's all going to unfold.
11: Oh, look, they really do. And, yeah, I mean, it's... Yeah, you know, we're old hands now, us old girls. And what I like about the trip is that you not only go out yourself, but you're actually out there with a whole group of women. Even though we all live on the island, we hardly ever get to see each other a lot of time because we're all busy. But it's a really, like I said to Anna in the beginning, it's a really bonding time for the women on the island. And I think, you know, just to sit around... either have a wine or a coffee or whatever and chat and mingle with the woman that you don't normally mingle with. So, you know, I love that side of it as well.
9: As someone else says, everyone seems to have about three jobs on the island.
11: Yes.
9: And the other thing is, it's not always good timing for, because obviously they coordinate the flight so they can bring groups, you know, a larger group across. There was one woman who says she's a bit peed off about having to go, but it's come to sort of accept it. Is there much choice about when you can come, or do you learn to just sort of build it into the calendar?
11: Oh, look, you've got that opportunity. They provide... the flights to go out. Look, they ring you and they say, look, you've got this date, or this date. But if I was going out, like that's as a group, but if I was going out, you know, a couple of months earlier for something else medical, then I would make the my appointment then, because it's a two yearly cycle. So if I was going out for something else, I would, that was pretty close to when my mammogram was due, I'd make an appointment and go then. But of course, we all kind of hold off for all the ladies.
9: Indeed.
11: Yeah.
9: The motivation to get involved with Anna's documentary here. Tell me a little bit more about that, Joe. Did you want to be? You know, what was your reason for saying, "Yep, I'll be part of this"?
11: Oh, look, I right from the beginning, I thought it was a really cool idea, and actually, I've thought about, you know, wouldn't it be so cool if somebody made a movie about this, or, you know, a doco on it. And, yeah, so when I heard that Anna was doing this, yeah, I put my hand up. I didn't want to be a main participant or anything, but I just wanted, you know, I thought it'd be fun to be involved in it. And, you know, I was happy to go with the flow and, you know, if they needed me there, that was cool. And if they didn't, well, you know, It was great.
9: What did you find, Anna, in terms of people's responsiveness and a bit in preparation to participate? Because again, you didn't want this just to be a, you know, everyone gets on a plane and goes to Christchurch. This was about the people, and it was about the solidarity, really, and it was about again giving a glimpse into to life on the island for women. So, did you get a lot of folk a bit reticent, or a lot of folk happy to be part of this?
10: It was a real, it was a mixed bag. It was a big challenge, being in Christchurch. Obviously contacting people remotely, via, messenger or ringing up, and asking, I had some names, was, maybe 2017 I did try to get this project off the ground, so I had a few names from back then who I rang back and said, oh, it's me again, like, I'm really going to make it
9: resistance
10: happen.
9: Resistance is futile.
10: Yeah, and that was great. So some of the women had known me already from when I was hassling them many years ago, and something was put in the local newsletter, which is, I think, what Jo saw. So she was... she was actually, I was so grateful, she was the only one who self-selected to be involved. Everyone else
9: good on
10: was,
9: you, Joe.
10: everyone else was people had whispered in their ear or shoulder tapped them or I'd cold called and to share the idea and, you know, would you be involved? I knew some of the women I knew of already were survivors, so contacting them and asking if they might be involved. It was nerve-wracking, but it was also amazing because there was, once I got speaking to people, they were a bit reticent, but we sort of, I think they understood what our goals were, and we really wanted to show life on the island. The flight is part of the film, but it's not the main thing. Mm. It's the physical journey, I suppose, but the emotional journey is what's more important. Yeah. And so a huge part of the filming was we went a week before the first flight out last year, and we basically just dropped in on everyone living their lives. So Melody's one of the participants, and she was driving the school bus, and we were trying to track her down to have an interview. And she's like, "Oh, I can't. I'm driving the school bus." And I'm like, no, we're coming to find you. What's your school bus route? And we're going to jump on." And so quickly ringing the parents of the school children saying, "Is it okay if we film on the school bus? We won't show them." We're sort of chasing down the school bus and went to the netball, and obviously, we had to arrange some more formal access to, like, the health centre and the likes. But then, you know, we're filming Sally, who manages the health centre there, and then we turn up at the netball a few days later and she's flipping burgers. So there was a lot of stuff that just happened serendipitously because that is the Chathams.
9: It's the Chathams, everyone, exactly. Yeah. So, there's a moment in the film, and I don't want to spoil it, but there's a woman who tells her breast cancer story and talks about the need to be proactive with your health. If you feel something's not right, follow it up. And given the extra challenge there can be in having those opportunities, it's a really in the Chathams, right, it's a really important message to get through.
10: Very much so. I think you know, for me, the flight and the film is a metaphor for all of us, that we just have to get on that plane. When it comes to looking after our health, we have some opportunities available, like free screening checks for whatever, you know, cervical or breast, bowel. But we are the ones that have to do it. And for that particular person, she had to also be a self-advocate during her, I guess, cancer journey. And it was very important and lucky she did that. So that's, I guess, a strong message about being proactive. And also another woman in the film spoke about how she wasn't going to go on one of the trips one year because she's professionally so, so busy. And it wasn't until her sisters, who were also of the breast screening routine, screening age, were like, "Oh, come on, let's go out as a, you know, let's go out together, let's make a trip of it and have a good time." And so she did go out and something was detected. So I think it's self-advocacy, but it's also looking after your sisters and, you know,
9: as
10: your
9: we
10: family,
9: said, that
10: your
9: solidarity, you know, as well. I know you make the most of the trip, but it's also about, you know, I don't want to hit the stereotype, but people who work that hard in that environment are prone to be, you know, to be a bit stoic sometimes, and let's get on with it. And sometimes you just need someone else to say, "No, you're getting on that flight," right?
11: Yeah, exactly. And I just think the film, I'm hoping that the film will just encourage more women to actually be more proactive and you know, go and get checked. Because it's such an important thing, so for ourselves and for the people who love us.
9: Thanks, both of you. Jo McShane, the Chathams resident who's been on these flights. She's been on the Chatham Islands for 19 years now, so been on many of these biennial flights to get the mammogram done in Christchurch now. Anna Pearson there, who is the film's co-director and has been intrepidly pursuing the telling of the story for quite some years. She's achieved it. It's in the Dock Edge Festival. More details on our website, rnz.co.nz/9 to noon.
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9: Maggie Tweedy, kia ora, good to talk.
12: Kia ora, Catherine.
9: Now, you've just been to a reopened record store in Brighton. Tell me what's so special about it.
12: Oh, I certainly have. There's just nothing like a real front to a shop. Like a record shop, it just is one of those shops you can get lost in. It's independent and they've got these really amazing experiences in there. You can obviously listen to the records, which is a lovely pastime that not all record stores have. And the staff there, they're just really genuine. I had a great time in there. They are Mr. Bongo Records. They were and have been a label since 1989. And they've been both a record label and a film label. And they had a shop in the UK and then had to close it down. And now I've reopened in Brighton and it just makes a lot of sense. I had a great time in there chatting to the guys who run that for quite a while about New Zealand musicians that they've crossed paths with over the years. And they are releasing this brilliant new compilation, Catherine, which has been designed by DJ and crate digger Danny McLuhan, who is probably better known as one half of the British producer and DJ duo Psych Magic. They make amazing music and do brilliant sets. And this time he's releasing a new collection under his Sky Rager banner, which is another alter ego for him. And it's a compilation called Coconut Dreams Volume 1. And as the title suggests, it's a really interesting collection. It's hard to find soulful, balearic-leaning songs full of warmth and obscurities. And they're just kind of leading you on this really tropical landscape. I've chosen a track from this compilation. It's called Joseph, and the song is 3 o'clock in the morning. It's the first taste of Coconut Dreams Volume 1, which is out in September, just in time for Aotearoa's spring release on Mr. Bongo Records.

0: Joseph, we're 3 o'clock in the morning, which is just about the time where Maggie is at the moment. It's released on a new compilation by Mr. Bongo Records, and Maggie visited their record shop in Brighton a couple of weeks ago. Where are you taking us to now, please?
1: I am taking you to the Midwest with the third single from the latest and eighth album of Kevin Morby. It's called Little Wide Open. He's a beautiful singer-songwriter. He makes soulful guitar-forward ballads. And this new record, it's a real contemplation of place. It feels like a lovely short story listening to it. Throughout the record, he takes familiar American phrases like Bible Belt, Great Wide Open, and Badlands. And these are, of course, you know, words and phrases that describe specific areas and regions of the states. And he overlays them with his own experience of the Midwest, which is probably quite a clever idea, I think, given the breadbasket wouldn't probably have quite the same ring to it. The track Badlands wrestles with that kind of feeling of having too much wide open space and whether or not that's a blessing or a burden. He wrote in his subscriber's Substack, which I've talked to you about a couple of times before, Catherine, which seems to be kind of a common thing that a lot of musicians are doing now, writing directly to their audience, which I think is brilliant and gives us another sense of just how gifted they are at writing. But he wrote that he cried on the day that he recorded Badlands because the song sort of helped him break through a cycle of self-doubt and fear that he'd actually lost the ability to write altogether. And yeah, I can confirm that he hasn't lost that ability. This album is a really beautiful portrait of memory, and it gives a really clear sense of what the Midwest is in Kevin Morby's eyes. On the track Badlands, you can hear Justin Vernon, who many people will know as Bon Iver, and Amelia Meath. They're creating these siren-like harmonies in the background that echo the warning call of a tornado, which is mirroring the storm that Kevin Morby is singing about. Let's hear it.

0: Kevin will be with Badlands from his latest record, Little Wide Open. I have to say it, some of us of a certain era, Maggie, are having a flashback to Belinda Carlisle there, but you might be too young.
1: Oh, to yeah. I think there's so many references for Badlands, isn't there?
0: Well, it was the heaven is a place on earth.
1: Oh, the heaven is a place on earth. Oh, okay. No, definitely now, I've missed that reference.
0: There's the earworm for everybody for the rest of the day. Love Bon Iver, by the way. Didn't really pick him up much in there, but was always a huge fan. Was in the, you know,
1: he's definitely in the BBs.
0: Time of the week.
1: Yeah, absolutely. Yeah, they've got lovely contrasting voices. It's yeah, he fits nicely in the mix, but he's definitely not in the front. I'm going to play you some Space Moth now, Catherine. How does that sound?
0: I've never heard Space Moth.
1: Neither had I until quite recently. It's the project of Mariam Kudis, who's an Afghan-American musician, producer, and a freelance engineer based in California. This is only her second album, and she's worked extensively with the Women's Audio Mission, which is a non-profit recording studio supporting women and gender-diverse people in music and audio production. And under the name Space Moth, she creates really interesting pop with a psychedelic flair. And she also has another project called Doe Eye, which explores her ambient electronic interests. And Space Moth's record Inward Eye is a really rhythmic. It's layered. It's full of textures. It's got lovely clean loops in it. When I first heard it, I immediately thought of the duo Tune Yards. And it turns out Mariam Kudis actually worked with them as a producer and engineer and is heavily inspired by them. So you'll be able to hear them in the mix, if you know what I mean. She's also collaborated with Toro y Moi and La Luz. So all artists that share that very experimental approach to sound. And she signed to Car Park Records, which is the Washington, D.C. indie label that has also signed pop New Zealand leading artists like The Beths, Chelsea Jade, Hans Parkett, Phoebe Ring. So she's in very good company there. And Catherine, I also see that Car Park's label manager, Steph Salas, is going to be in New Zealand for the Going Global Showcase at the end of August in Tamaki Makaurau. So she'll be sharing her career advice with emerging artists. And for budding musicians who haven't been to the Going Global Showcase or don't know what it is, it's just a really great local event which brings together international music figures with Aotearoa's music community to just share knowledge. And it's just a really helpful kind of toolkit to help you navigate the ever confusing music industry at large. But yeah, I'm really enjoying this track by Space Moth from the album Inward Eye. It's called Do We Exist. It hooks you in pretty quickly with that bass line, and then it takes you on a bit of an intergalactic journey. Enjoy.

0: There you go. Do we exist? That is Space Moth. Well, Maggie, Matariki, of course, is just around the corner, and you're going to close out with a beautiful waiata. Tell us about this one.
1: Absolutely, it certainly is. And I just love Matariki for the way it asks us to reflect on those we've lost. The Pautakawa star is the one that we look to when remembering our loved ones that have died. And I can think of no better time to do that than wrapped in the quiet of Aotearoa winter, so a little bit homesick right now. But I just love how the more we centre this holiday, the books and the music and the art just continues to wrap around Matariki, which can only be a really good thing. And of course, this morning, the top 20 nominees for the 2026 Silver Scroll Award were announced, which is the highest accolade for songwriting in Aotearoa. There's a great story up on RNZ's website with the full list of artists. It's extensive. But the song that I'm about to play has been recognised in the APRA Maioha Top 11. It's a list chosen by a panel of judges with a knowledge and understanding of Waiatereo Māori, including a previous winner, Billie Jean. And the list is great. And if you're looking for songs to play to celebrate Matariki, then the top 11 is the perfect start. I'm going to play Manawa Maia Matariki, written by Reo champion and Te Papaioie musician Tāwaroa Kāwana, alongside Dr. Rangia Nehu Matamua, one of the country's leading experts in Māori astronomy and a man that we see probably one of the busiest people at this time of year. It's also performed by Tawas, Stan Walker, Hira, Hone, Nepia, Rani, and Hops. And Manawa Maia literally means Hail the Rising. And it's a chant that reflects the Atahua Matariki Corridor, Manawa Maia Te Pūtanga o Matariki, which means celebrate the rising of the new year. And it's a waiata that's short and sweet, Catherine. It's full of warmth. It's anthemic, it's rich in harmonies, and I think it's the kind of song that is made for groups. It's very collaborative, it's perfect for kapahaka, for kohanga reo, and I can imagine it becoming part of this year's big sing competition and school assemblies across Te Motu. It's really uplifting. This is a Manawa Maia a Matariki.
0: Thank you, Maggie. Don't be too homesick. Good to talk.

0: Manawa Maia Matariki featuring Stan Walker, Hone, Hera, Hops, Nips and Rani. And thanks very much for the music today to Maggie Tweedy.
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1: RNZ Pacific News, Nisan Bulawinaka, I'm Kuroe Hawkins. A group of former Pacific Prime Ministers, Presidents and Diplomats has warned that larger neighbours are at odds with island countries on security threats facing the region. This comes after China's test missile launch in the Pacific and amid Australia's signing of security treaties with Pacific countries. The Pacific Elders Voice Group is concerned that geopolitical competition is threatening regionalism. Its chair, Anote Tong, who is the former president of Kiribati, says the views of Pacific Island countries are being overlooked, for instance, on climate justice.
2: Climate change has the potential, the real capacity to destroy the future generations. And so that is the prime security issue. But that's not important. We are at odds with our larger neighbours on this issue.
1: Meanwhile, New Zealand's Prime Minister has warned that China's launch of a nuclear-capable missile in the South Pacific adds to the normalisation of such activity. Christopher Luxon says while there was nothing illegal about China's missile test on Monday, it was incredibly unwelcome and goes against Pacific values. Mr. Luxon says Pacific countries are clear that they want the region to be free of militarization. He acknowledged that there was nothing illegal about China's move.
3: But the reality is, in our region, in our part of the world, we reject increasing militarization, and we reject firing an ICBM into a nuclear-free Pacific that has a long history about nuclear testing and other things in this region, and so it's a sensitive issue for us.
1: Chinese Foreign Ministry spokesperson Mao Ning says the launch was consistent with international law and customary international practice and is not directed at any specific country or target. In other news, new figures from the Tonga Statistics Department show the kingdom recorded a trade deficit of 185.5 million paanga in the first quarter of 2026. Matangi Tonga reports that imports reached 190.8 million paanga, while exports totaled just 5.3 million. Fuel and other mineral products made up the largest share of imports. Tonga's leading exports were root crops, kava and fish, with the United States the top export market and New Zealand the largest source of imports. In Aotearoa, New Zealand, Kaikoura District Council says it will continue assessing flood-damaged properties today as residents wait to find out if they can go home. A state of emergency remains in place after about 150 people evacuated their homes when heavy rainfall caused rivers to burst their banks. Numbers in the evacuation centre have dwindled, with Takahanga Marae expecting the final 11 people to leave this morning. Mayor Craig Mackle says staff are assessing homes and a couple have already been yellow-stickered.
4: The number 14 has been brought up that probably need really good assessing. Some they've been surprised that they were told they were inundated and they weren't. But others, yeah, you can see it. The places smell pretty bad. Carpets are all wet and in the walls and stuff.
1: Craig Mackle says there is a lot to be fixed and Kaikoura remains in response mode rather than recovery. Meanwhile, emergency services evacuated 8 Dunedin households after a landslip yesterday afternoon. The landslip on Irvine Road in the Cove was reported just before 4 p.m. local time. Mayor Sophie Barker says council engineers are returning first thing this morning after it got too dark to fully investigate or safely carry out a geotechnical analysis last night. 40 cases of child protection complaints that New Zealand police are now reinvestigating include cases where children may have been left in situations where they were at risk. The police have reopened a total of 54 cases, including adult sexual assaults, after concerns were raised about a senior officer's handling of an historical sexual abuse case. National crime correspondent Sam Sherwood reports.
5: The Children's Commissioner, Claire Achmad, told RNZ she was aware the matter may involve files where children were left in circumstances that posed risks to their welfare. She says if that is the case, it is deeply concerning. The chief victim's advisor, Ruth Money, says she had a visceral reaction when police told her there was a possibility that children were left at risk. Oranga Tamariki says the agency is working with police to understand the potential impacts.
1: In world news, the US president has said the US-Iran ceasefire is over after both countries exchanged fresh strikes. Donald Trump was speaking at a NATO summit in Turkey, where he described Iran's leaders as scum. He says negotiators on both sides can continue to talk, but he thinks they are wasting their time. Last month, Tehran and Washington signed a 14-page memorandum of understanding aimed at extending the ceasefire and ending the conflict. In sport, members of the Flying Fijians demanded an increase in their payments before their first Nations Championship Test match against Wales last weekend. RNZ Pacific was reliably informed that players wanted more on top of their current contractual amounts. Senior sports reporter Ilya Satora has the story.
6: Fiji Rugby Union Board Chairman John Sanders says they took care of the situation and increased player allowances. He says the union has done its part and is now demanding the team do better than their performance against Wales when they meet England on Sunday morning. He says the FRU is a business now and is paying big money to the management and players who need to produce the results. Sanders says no one follows a losing team.
1: Nathan Cleary bagged a double as New South Wales beat Queensland 30-12 in Brisbane to claim the State of Origin Rugby League decider last night. Cleary led and inspired Blues to an 18-0 lead within the opening half an hour before the visitors weathered a fight back to clinch the best of three series. It was New South Wales' 18th triumph and the second time in 3 years that they secured victory at Queensland's Fortress. And Paris is hosting the Esports World Cup with hundreds of the best competitive gamers attending a flashy opening ceremony on the scene. For 7 weeks, the world's top professional gamers will compete for a combined pot of $75 million. It's the first time the event's being held outside Saudi Arabia, having been moved because of the Iran war. Fans will be able to watch popular titles like Call of Duty and League of Legends. That's news and sport from RNZ Pacific. There's more on our website, rnz.co.nz/Pacific.
7: Kamna Māori, this is Pacific Waves from RNZ Pacific. I'm Susanna Suisuiki. Coming up, the All Clear has been declared for the Northern Marianas as Typhoon Barbie moves away. And New Caledonia elects its provincial presidents. But first, China criticised for Pacific ballistic missile test. China has been accused of going against the peace and stability of the Pacific Islands region after it test-fired a nuclear-capable ballistic missile into the South Pacific on Monday. Regional governments were notified by China shortly before it launched the test, on the same day that Australia's Prime Minister went to Fiji to sign new security and defence treaties. Johnny Blades has more.
8: The reaction to China's missile test from Australia and New Zealand has been swift. Both governments accused China of undermining the peace and stability of the region and of going against the values of Pacific Islands as enshrined in the Pacific Forum's Ocean of Peace initiative. On a rainy day in Northland, New Zealand's Prime Minister Christopher Luxon said his government expressed its concerns directly and clearly to China.
3: And I just think it's the wrong course. You know, it militarizes our region. It's inconsistent with Pacific values. We'd seen similar activity happen, you know, last year, if you remember as well, coming through the Tasman as well. All I'm saying is that, you know, this, it looks like it's becoming more normalised behaviour.
8: Christopher Luxon acknowledged that there was nothing illegal about China's move.
3: But the reality is, in our region, in our part of the world, we reject increasing militarisation, and we reject firing an ICBM into a nuclear-free Pacific that has a long history about nuclear testing and other things in this region, and so it's a sensitive issue for us.
8: There was a more muted response from Pacific Island governments. Fiji reaffirmed its commitment to the Treaty of Rarotonga, which established the South Pacific nuclear-free zone, the intent of which, New Zealand pointed out, has been breached by China's test. The Fiji Foreign Minister, Sakiasi Ditoka, underlined the need for peace, dialogue, transparency, mutual respect and adherence to international law. His words are voiced.
6: Military activities anywhere in our region inevitably attract attention. Fiji therefore encourages all states to exercise restraint, communicate openly, and conduct the activities in a manner that strengthens regional confidence and security, rather than contributing to heightened tensions. Our peoples have consistently made clear that our priorities are peace, security, sustainable development, and the well-being of our Blue Pacific continent.
8: Chinese Foreign Ministry spokesperson Mao Ning says the launch was consistent with international law and customary international practice and was not directed at any specific country or target. However, it has created unease regionally. The Pacific Council of Churches voiced deep concern at Monday's test launch. The Council's General Secretary, Reverend James Bhagwan, says it's a reminder of how quickly the Pacific's ocean of peace can be turned into a theatre of power.
9: At the same time, we are very mindful of the narrative which paints only China as an aggressor. It must be noted that the United States of America annually fires four nuclear-capable Minuteman III intercontinental ballistic missiles into our Blue Pacific, targeting Kwajalein Atoll in the Marshall Islands.
8: Reverend Bhagwan says the Pacific region has had the most nuclear detonations of any region, at over 300, and Pacific Islanders are firmly opposed to nuclear arms.
9: And that's why we were in the Australian Parliament this past week to call on the Labor government to sign the Treaty on the Prohibition of Nuclear Weapons, noting that Prime Minister Albanese and many others in his party and in government and in Parliament had pledged to do so 8 years ago. We need Australia to lead the Pacific and secure our region from the threat of nuclear disaster by helping us take nuclear weapons off the table as an option.
8: But at this time of heightened competition for power in the Pacific, it appears Labor's promise of Australian support for the ban on nuclear weapons may have been put on ice. It comes as the new US ambassador to New Zealand, Samoa, the Cook Islands and Niue last week pressed Wellington to revisit its stance against hosting nuclear ships. The Pacific's anti-nuclear resolve is being tested.
7: Since this report was filed, two more Pacific leaders have spoken out against the missile test. Papua New Guinea's Prime Minister James Marape said he had appealed to, quote, our Chinese friends that this be the last such missile test conducted in Pacific waters, and said this message is not directed only at China. It applies equally to the United States, France, Japan, the United Kingdom, and every nation with military capability. The Solomon Islands Prime Minister Matthew Wale said China's actions were not the sort of thing a good friend to the Pacific Islands does, and described the missile test as being not good for the region. Wale, who hosted Albanese in Honiara on Tuesday, said that as chair of the Pacific Islands Forum, he had registered a strong protest with China's ambassador, and that Solomon Islands also lodged a protest note. He said the message against using missiles in the region applied to all other nations as well. An all clear has been declared for the Northern Mariana Islands as Super Typhoon Barvi moves away to the west. The announcement was made by CNMI Governor David Epitang at midday local time. Despite the notice, officials are still warning residents to remain cautious as a wind advisory was in place until Tuesday evening and a coastal flood advisory until Wednesday morning for Guam, Rota, Tinian and Saipan. I spoke with our CNMI correspondent Mark Rabago and began by asking him about damages.
10: Quick breaking news, Governor David Apatang just lifted the emergency status for three islands or the whole of Northern Mariana Islands as of 12, so we are in the all clear. That means they could assess all the damages that was sustained during the passage of Super Typhoon Barvi. Speaking of damages, happy to say that there were no fatalities, but a cursory view of what we saw on social media, and then photos, and then a recollection from those I interviewed. There seems to be a substantial damage in infrastructure of Rota. just like Saipan and Tinian during Sinlaku, they bore the brunt of this storm. We even talked to the meteorologist at the National Weather Service in Guam, Brandon Idet. He said, compared to Sinlaku, which was extremely low, its speed was 5 miles per hour. Super Typhoon Babi was faster, 10 to 13 miles per hour, but peak wind speeds, Babi topped Sinlaku because Babi was 175 to 100 miles per hour, strongest near the island, while Babi was significantly slower. When it comes to damages, I saw some roofs, tin roofs that were like coiled up, opened like by a can opener, something like that. And I also saw some trees uprooted and some wooden power poles snapped, just like what we experienced not even 3 months ago when Sinlaku hit Saipan and Tinian.
7: Are there any residents that are left without power, water, or food? What can you tell us about that?
10: As always the case when a major typhoon passes the CNMI, all three islands have no power. That means also no water, because most of our water is pumped by utilities, in this case, the Commonwealth Utilities Corporation. So everybody on Tinian is lining up to get water, and those who have power are on generators. Same here on Saipan and Tinian. Some filling stations for water have opened up. There's no power, so everybody's trying to get ice. So good luck again on the long ice lines. And most of the restaurants are closed because there's no power. They can't afford to pay the fuel for the generator. So only a few. I went to one of the Japanese restaurants here. And it also has a commissary. The line was long. It's like lining up for a movie theater. So that's what I have right now.
7: How many days do you reckon people will have to line up for food and water and just trying to get basic necessities?
10: Actually, after Sinlaku, we were normal. So, like 30% of the island didn't have power yet, and the water. It was funny because some people just got power back like 4 days ago, to be snatched back when Babi hit the island. So yeah, we're not yet back to normal, and we just got hit by another major typhoon. So yeah.
7: New Caledonia's new provincial assemblies, North, South and the Loyalty Islands, have elected their respective presidents following the long-delayed provincial elections held on June 28th in the French Pacific Territory. In New Caledonia's affluent and most populated southern province, a united front of pro-France parties secured an overwhelming majority of 28 of the 40 seats. I spoke to Nick McLellan and began by asking him if there were any surprises in the provincial assembly presidential elections.
11: There's one significant surprise in the northern province. New Caledonia has three provincial assemblies, and following the elections, they've come together to vote for the president at the provincial level and to elect a new executive. In the south, it was pretty clear that the loyalist leader, Sonia Bakes, would do very well. The alliance of conservative anti-independence parties won a clear majority in the assembly, and Bakes was elected unopposed to continue her role as provincial president in the south, which includes the capital, Noumea. In the Loyalty Islands, once again, not too many surprises. The major pro-independence party, Union Caledonienne, gained 6 seats and supported by another FLNKS member with another 6 seats. And so Mikhail Forrest, the head of the Union Caledonienne FLNKS list in the Loyalty Islands, was chosen as provincial president. But the big change was in the north, and the big surprise was in the northern province, which was hotly contested between different independence parties.
7: How are negotiations going for the congressional presidential election on Friday?
11: Yeah, look, once again, this is going to play out in exactly the same way as the North. You know, the Northern Province has always been a bastion for the pro-independence party, Palika, the party for Kanak independence. Palika has been led by Paul Neotin, and he's been provincial premier, president in the Northern Province since 1999, basically since the provinces were created after the 1998 Noumea Accord. That's a long time in one role. In this election, the Union Caledonian Party, a strong rival for Palika, actually came first. They got 10 seats, Palika only 9. And there were 3 seats allocated to a conservative anti-independence coalition. But those rivaling parties threw their support behind Neotin to be returned to office. And it's caused some bad blood. The head of the Union Caledonian FLNKS list, Pascal Sauer, retreated from the Provincial Assembly, angered that although they'd won the election, they were denied the presidency of the province, which by convention could have gone to them. It's going to be played out in a similar way in the National Congress. Members of the 3 provincial assemblies, a proportion of them, make up the 54-member legislature, the Congress of New Caledonia. They'll come together on the 10th of July, and once again, there'll be a tussle between the anti-independence bloc, headed by Sonia Barkes and others, and pro-independence forces. But there's a small party, Eveille Ossinien, with 4 seats that holds the balance between the big pro-independence and anti-independence blocs. Currently, the Loyalists and Rassemblement have 24 seats in the Congress, the independence movement, 26. And so what happens with the negotiating of this small group led by Milakulo Tukamuli, gets a lot of support from the large Walisian and Futunan community, they'll basically be the kingmakers. And so there may be some surprises to see how they'll ally when it comes to the decision at congressional level, at national level, as well as at provincial.
7: Yeah, has the kingmakers, have they made any indication of which side it's leaning more towards working with this time?
11: During the election campaign, they were very critical of Sonia Barkes, the current provincial president in the South. She's a conservative politician, and she's brought in a number of social policies during her last term of office that really disadvantaged poorer members of the community. For example, by cutting subsidies for school transport, for school lunches, a number of policies around housing that have really affected poorer members of the community. And that affects the Walisian community, Futunans, other islanders, as well as indigenous Kanak. So there are some indications that, although the Eveille-Ossinien party, led by Tukamuli, is anti-independence, it's certainly not supportive of many policies from the southern provincial government. Whether that means they'll throw their weight behind the independence movement, we'll wait and see. But there are some indicators during the campaign that he's certainly no fan of Sonia Barkes. Having said that, they're willing to play their cards to obviously advantage the party. With only 4 seats, they're going to have to leverage that to win positions in the executive of the Congress, in their parliamentary commissions and so on, and indeed a seat in the government of New Caledonia. On that basis, therefore, we'll have to see what happens.
7: And what about France? Have they said anything else about beginning its consultations on the future political status of the territory?
11: No, at this stage, people are really waiting for the government of New Caledonia to come together, and the sense of who will be in which parliamentary group. Currently, in the past, negotiations have involved particularly groups that are parties that are represented in the parliamentary group. And on that basis, until that's resolved, we really won't know who's going to be around the table in future negotiations. There's a number of parties that didn't get a seat in the Congress, and on that basis, we'll have to wait and see what happens.
7: Donald Trump's new ambassador to New Zealand has taken office. US Ambassador Jared Novelli, a businessman and sports team owner, says he has big ambitions for the Pacific, especially from the commercial angle. Kaya Selby reports.
12: It was at his Senate confirmation hearing in March where Jared Novelli promised that every American business in the Pacific would have a friend in Wellington. The Trump administration has made no secret of its commercial ambitions in the Blue Pacific, from fishing to defense tech to deep sea mining. Jared Novelli made no secret of it either.
13: Critical minerals, and particularly in the Cooks, is either 1A or 1B of my priorities. Take something like cobalt. Just so happens that the Cook Islands is one of the richest, most vastest resources of that in their EEZ on the seabed floor. It is something that would be transformative for the Cook Islands.
12: Mr. Novelli says it will be at the top of his priority list.
13: I am the inaugural U.S. ambassador to the Cook Islands. I'm going to take that very seriously. I'm going to spend quite a bit of time in the Cook Islands. I've lived down in Australia for 8 years. I have a place in Hawaii. I've been to Fiji a number of times. I've been to New Zealand a number of times. I have a love and respect for the Polynesian people in a way that I don't know is normal.
12: It'll be his job to communicate the Trump administration's agenda to Pacific Island countries and try to get them on side. He refers to this job with a real urgency that comes from what he regards as the existential danger of the Chinese presence.
13: The U.S. is a Pacific nation. China has made no bones about that they want a base in the Pacific. They want expanded presence there. The responsible thing for me to do as a good friend to the Pacific Islanders that I speak to is make sure that they realize that there can be strings attached, that they know what a debt trap is.
12: But the traditional support role that the US once played to counter China worldwide has backslid. The US has decimated its aid budget under Trump while pushing free market reforms in third world countries as an alternative. The ambassador calls it a disruption.
13: What's happened in the reorganization of the State Department means that we're gonna look at different ways to do things. But there are lots of opportunities that we can come up with to benefit other countries besides just handing them aid. You know, there's the teach a man to fish versus give him a fish. But one of the things that I'm wanting to focus on are, because remittances are so important in a lot of these Pacific Island countries, and the interest rates on that or the fees on that are so high, I want to look to try and see how I can reduce those.
12: Jared Novelli is also the ambassador to Niue and Samoa. He's expected to start travelling around the Pacific within the month.
7: That's Pacific Waves for today. For all episodes, head over to rnz.co.nz/Pacific. We're also on Spotify, Apple and iHeartRadio. 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

0: People in New South Wales are being warned not to panic buy poultry products after the state's first positive case of bird flu.
1: Bennett's Beach at Hawke's Nest, 3 hours' drive from Sydney, a stunning backdrop for what could be New South Wales' first case of bird flu.
2: It was a giant petrel. These are migratory seabirds that don't typically make land, unless, of course, they are sick.
3: Bird flu has decimated flocks around the world. More than 140 million farm birds have been culled since January last year. Now strain H1N5 has been detected in Australia, just a short flight away from New Zealand.
4: New Zealand authorities say they are keeping a close eye on what's happening across the Tasman. Biosecurity Minister Andrew Hoggard is urging farmers and bird owners to remain vigilant for any signs of the disease.
5: DOC is about to start vaccinating some of New Zealand's most threatened species against a highly virulent strain of the bird flu that has shown up in Australia.
3: Hi, I'm Amanda Gillies, and today on The Detail, it's the virus threatening poultry industries around the world. Now, with bird flu on New Zealand's doorstep, are we prepared? And is it just a worry for our native birds and poultry, or for humans too?
6: H5N1 will kill 90 to 95% of any poultry flock it gets into. Yeah.
3: That's huge.
6: Oh, it's really huge.
3: So it comes in, it is brutal, it'll wipe it out.
6: That's the end of that flock. Yeah.
3: And how quickly does that, once it gets into one, into that flock, how quickly does it spread?
6: You would start seeing symptoms and deaths within 48 hours.
3: That quickly?
6: Yeah.
3: Oh, I didn't realise it was that quick.
6: Oh, it's brutal. Yeah.
3: How soon do you think it could make that short flight over here?
6: As soon as tomorrow or as long as never?
3: That's Fiona McMillan, the boss of the Poultry Industry Association of New Zealand and Eggs Producers Federation of New Zealand. I'll have more from her in a moment, but first, Newsroom senior political reporter Mark Dalder, who has been covering bird flu in detail for years. He says New Zealand is closely watching its spread overseas and labels the current strain lethal.
7: There are a lot of different kinds of bird flus, kind of like there are different kinds of human flus. We have influenza A and B, and we had H1N1 and so on and so forth. And it's the same in birds. So they're broadly grouped into two umbrellas. There's the low pathogenic avian influenza, which means these are kind of like a cold for birds. They're not going to be particularly problematic. And then there's high pathogenic avian influenza. And this H5N1 strain is very much the latter. It can be very devastating to a wide range of animals. H5N1 first popped up in Asia, in Hong Kong, in the 1990s, and it's kind of been bouncing around ever since. But the current strain we're dealing with has been on a global epidemic for about 6 years, since 2020. Around the same time that COVID was spreading in humans, this was rocketing around in bird populations, spreading across Asia and Europe and eventually jumping over to America.
3: I read a stat, I think it's 140 million birds have been culled since January last year alone. The concern is obviously what happens when it arrives here. What is our response? What do we do?
7: We'll find out through tests. Right now, lots of birds have been reported to DOC and are being tested. So the first indication would be a positive test result. The Ministry for Primary Industries has one lab in the country that can test for this. And so that's where all the results are going. It takes a couple of days to actually get them returned. After that, you start to see a few different responses activating across a few different ministries. The Ministry for Primary Industries would start working with the poultry industry on the assumption that this is found in a wild bird. They'd probably start with the farms that are closest to that bird, but potentially quite quickly we could see a chicken lockdown eventuate in some parts of the country. DOC would be springing into action, trying to figure out exactly how widespread this outbreak is and what are the species that are most at risk in that geographic area or areas. And they've got localized plans to respond to bird flu in each of the different conservation areas that DOC manages. And then the Ministry of Health will just be keeping a watching brief on any of the human health implications. We do have these stocks of pre-pandemic vaccines that could be deployed if needed. And in the meantime, in terms of what's happening now, it's just a case of ongoing monitoring for dead species. Already, every single year, MPI and DOC cull about 1,000 waterfowl and test them for avian influenza. that's been going on since before even H5N1 was a real worry for us. And so those sorts of surveillance and monitoring programs are just ticking along, but potentially expanding as well to make sure that we're alert as we can be.
3: Mark says the general consensus is that it's not if, but when bird flu will arrive in New Zealand, and early detection is critical.
7: The view among the experts in government, from MPI and DOC and so on, is that once it arrives here in New Zealand, we won't be able to eradicate it. We won't be able to get rid of it. And so then we kind of need to transition to a period of learning how to live with it, how to protect our native species, how to protect our poultry industry, and so on. There are other countries, other jurisdictions that have stamped out outbreaks of H5N1 in the past. I think early detection is a key part of that. And so a lot of the focus now is A, on preparing for what happens when it gets here, but B, on doing everything we can to be alerted as quickly as we can that it is here once it does get here.
3: I like that DOC is now rolling out this vaccination program.
5: DOC did a small vaccine trial last year and will start giving shots to the core breeding populations of five species.
8: So we've got the kakapo and takahei, the kakariki karaka, which is the orange-fronted kakariki or parakeet, the tuturutu shore plover, and the kaki or black stilt. So they all have populations below 500 individual birds.
3: Tell us about this.
7: Yeah, so in anticipation, again, of the eventual arrival of H5N1, DOC trialed a vaccine in five species of a very rare bird last year. Those results came back very positive. There were no issues in terms of negative side effects for any of the species. These are bird species that are under very, very close management. So it's not like a kaka in the wild or something like that. These are birds that have very regular interactions with humans or live in eco-sanctuaries such that their populations can be very closely monitored. And those are the kinds of bird species that are also just most at risk because there are so few of them. And so something going wrong, like a disease, can have a really, really big impact.
3: I was going to say, if it arrives here, how quickly can this go through our birds, especially our native species?
7: How quickly could it go? It could go very quickly. It could take a long time to travel the length of the country. It's always a little bit hard to tell. I think we'll remember from our experiences with COVID that something would happen with one variant and then the next time it would be very different with a different variant. And it's always, there's a little bit of randomness in there and it's hard to say anything for certain.
3: What do we look for? What are those symptoms and signs we should be looking out for?
7: Yeah, so we're looking for one big obvious indicator is large numbers of dead birds and I should say dead marine mammals. So we know that this H5N1 can spread among mammals. It has spread among seals, sea lions, that sort of thing in other parts of the world. And so that would be something to look out for, large numbers of dead seals or sea lions or seabirds or any kind of bird. And then in an individual bird, if you're not sure what's going on here, it's behaving a bit strangely or not, a small group of them are. DOC says the symptoms to watch out for include a lack of coordination, tremors, swimming in circles, a twisted neck or other abnormal posture. If the bird is not able to stand or fly, it's having diarrhea, it seems to have difficulty breathing, it's swelling around the head or the eyes are cloudy or changing color. So if it looks unwell, can't hurt to call DOC. They've got, I think, a hotline, maybe it's MPI, that will, you know, be able to come and figure out what's going on.
3: Should, you know, you and I, the average Kiwi, should we be worried about our own health, or is this primarily just a threat to native life, to bird species, to your sea lions?
7: I'm happy to be promoted to average Kiwi.
3: Take it.
7: I think there are two answers to that question. One of the answers is in the immediate term, you know, if it jumps over here, it's spreading in wild birds, maybe there's an issue in a poultry farm or something like that. As people who aren't interacting with those animals, we should be fine. If you're a poultry worker and you've got infections on your farm, it gets a little bit different. We've seen that with dairy workers in the United States. Even so, there's a sort of very conflicting set of evidence for how dangerous this flu might be when it is contracted by humans. So we know it's not very good at spreading between people at the moment. So that's one thing to keep in mind. However, people have been infected, and in the 30 or so years since H5N1 first emerged onto the scene, about half of the confirmed cases of H5N1, usually in poultry workers and that sort of thing, have ended up dying. And so that's a pretty significant fatality rate. Mm. At the same time, we may remember from COVID as well that sometimes it matters what your denominator is and how widespread there might be of people who are exhibiting no symptoms or very few symptoms. In the US, where there's been a reasonable amount of testing of workers on dairy farms where there have been outbreaks of H5N1, we've seen a lot of cases with none or very few deaths. Usually just a bit of conjunctivitis is the primary symptom. So maybe that there's been a change in the strain. It might be that the kinds of people who are working on farms are maybe healthier, fitter, less likely to suffer than, you know, older people or younger people if they were to contract it. It's hard to say exactly what's going on there.
3: Well, they have obviously a vaccination for the birds. Is there a vaccination for humans yet?
7: There is, more or less, and New Zealand does have a small roster of what's called pre-pandemic vaccines on hand for H5N1 and for bird flu generally. It's not enough to give everyone a vaccine, but they'd be able to deploy it in very targeted areas, potentially for health workers, for people working in animal industry, and so on.
3: Mark says while bird flu isn't a pandemic right now, it is adapting quickly to spread more easily among mammals.
7: And as we learned with COVID, the more it spreads, the more opportunities it has to mutate, and it only takes one bad roll of the dice to get something that could be potentially quite serious as a pandemic threat.
3: And what about the impact on things like food supplies, farming, tourism even? I mean, a serious outbreak, how could that impact all these different things?
7: I think tourism probably not quite as affected, although there's a question around what the impact on our native species might be and what kind of knock-on impact that could have. The real question is for the poultry industry, where they have plans that have been drawn up. More or less, the plan would be for chickens to effectively go into little lockdowns where they're confined to barns so that they're not able to be infected by wild birds. Farms that are infected will have their chickens culled, and a period, as we've seen with sort of some of the responses to other...
9: Whātala whātu from Aotearoa, New Zealand. This is News in Samoan for Radio New Zealand. Pasifika, the headlines. A husband wishes in New Zealand had a death row for a criminal who gave his wife STD. With one missile, China sends world a reminder of its growing military power. In sport, finding the strength, New Zealand's 16-year weightlifting tourney. This is... The details in Samoa, Te Aumarillo, Talani mai Aotearoa New Zealand, Māori lei tio New Zealand Pasifika. 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

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To continue hearing us, please retune to 11725 kHz in the 25-metre band. Once again, retune now to 11725 kHz in the 25-metre band. 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

0: RNZ Pacific News, hello to One Talk, me Koroi Hawkins. CNMI emergency management officials are urging patience and humility as Rota begins the cleanup after Super Typhoon Bavi. In an interview with Marianas Press, Special Assistant for Homeland Security Emergency Management, Clement Bermudez, says residents now need to help each other as recovery gets underway.
1: We were recovering, now we're responding. It affects everybody at the individual level, but I think as a community, we can overcome this challenge again, and we'll do it together as a CNMI, and we are definitely stronger than we were.
0: Mr. Bermudez says it is a blessing no one was killed. The National Weather Service in Guam says some Marianas coasts have a high surf advisory until 4 p.m. today local time and a risk of high rip currents until Friday afternoon. Fiji's government has urged restraint from all parties after China test-launched a nuclear-capable ballistic missile in the South Pacific. Fiji says it remains firmly committed to the vision of the Pacific as an ocean of peace. In a statement to RNZ Pacific, Fiji's Foreign Minister, Sakiasi Ditoka, underlined the need for peace, dialogue and adherence to international law. His words are voiced.
2: Military activities anywhere in our region inevitably attract attention. Fiji therefore encourages all states to exercise restraint, communicate openly, and conduct the activities in a manner that strengthens regional confidence and security, rather than contributing to heightened tensions.
0: Fiji also reaffirmed its support for the Rarotonga Treaty, which established the nuclear-free zone in the South Pacific. The PNG-Australia Mutual Defence Treaty, known as the Pukpuk Treaty, came into force yesterday. Prime Ministers James Marape and Anthony Albanese met in Brisbane to discuss it. Atirano Matiriki has more.
3: The Pukpuk Treaty will strengthen defence cooperation between PNG and Australia through intelligence sharing, logistics and training. It includes a pathway for up to 10,000 Papua New Guineans to join the Australian Defence Force. The treaty has been criticised by China and a former PNG Defence Force commander for infringing PNG independence and sovereignty. Prime Minister Marape says the agreements will boost PNG's security capabilities while maintaining national sovereignty and independence.
0: In Aotearoa, New Zealand, a South Wairarapa councillor and farmer says he'll be assessing the potential damage this morning after forecast torrential rain kicked in last night. Aidan Illim says the rain is falling on already sodden ground, with one farm east of Martinborough recording half a metre of rain in 48 hours, less than 2 weeks ago.
4: There's slips on farmland all over the place, and that's resulted in pasture being stripped and ripped away, washed down into the rivers. The farms have lost pasture, lost productivity.
0: Aidan Elam says it's tough on farmers with lambing approaching. Parts of northwest Wairarapa are under a heavy rain warning until midnight tonight. Meanwhile, council engineers will be assessing this morning whether residents evacuated because of a landslip in Dunedin can go home. Mayor Sophie Barker says she understands 8 households were evacuated because of the landslip on Irvine Road in the Cove, which was reported shortly before 4 p.m. yesterday. She says council engineers conducted an initial inspection, but it was too dark to fully investigate or carry out a geotech analysis safely. But she says they're returning first thing this morning. She says all residents are safe and found overnight accommodation. The New Zealand Labour Party says its solar policy will help families address a key cost of living pinch point, their power bills, by helping households access solar. Like National Labour would back low-interest loans secured against properties and repaid through rates, but it would also underwrite loans through lines companies and offer subsidies for low- and middle-income families and renters. Labour's energy spokesperson Megan Woods says it's broader than National's proposal.
5: What we don't want to see is a whole group of New Zealanders who need the savings the most locked out of this. And we've worked really hard to think about the issues around how do we help renters and how do we help some of the people that struggle the most with their power bills.
0: In world news, President Donald Trump has warned the US will again hit Iran hard after declaring that the ceasefire is over. Speaking at the NATO summit in Ankara, he has described Iranian authorities as scum and said he was not engaging with them, though negotiators could continue to talk to Tehran. Meanwhile, the head of NATO has declared the alliance is stronger than ever after a summit in Turkey. Mark Rutte made the comments despite ongoing criticism by the US president of NATO allies' lack of support for the war in Iran and the reopening of the Strait of Hormuz.
6: An alliance that is united and ready to defend every inch of our territory. Here in Ankara, allies reaffirmed their ironclad commitment to the collective defense under Article 5, that an attack on one is an attack on all.
0: At the summit, Mr. Trump also repeated US claims on Greenland and called for trade ties with Spain to be cut. In sport, Nathan Cleary scored two of his side's five tries and kicked four goals as New South Wales won the State of Origin series with a 30-12 win in Brisbane. It is the second time in 3 years that the Blues have secured victory at Queensland's Fortress. Coach Laurie Daly couldn't be any more proud of his side's performance.
7: And obviously we had moments in games one and two where we played really well, but we just didn't do it consistently enough. So that gave me great confidence coming into game three. That was a magnificent performance tonight, to come up here and do what we did. I don't think there'd be too many in the room that thought we were a chance.
0: Former All Black centre Conrad Smith has been appointed head of men's high performance at New Zealand Rugby, and Saturday's All Blacks test against Italy in Wellington is now a sellout. That's news and sport from RNZ Pacific. 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
8: Kilometres per hour in exposed parts of Wellington, Kapiti and Taranaki, but then ease late afternoon. Nelson and Bulleter Fiordland partly cloudy. Marlborough and Canterbury rain at times may be heavy. Snow gradually lowers to 600 metres in Marlborough tonight. Otago and Southland partly cloudy with a few coastal showers. It's fine more often inland. And the Chatham Islands possibly heavy rain eases this afternoon. For the main centres, Tāmaki Makaurau, Auckland has a few showers from late morning till evening, southerly strong and exposed places from afternoon, 14 degrees. Tauranga rain at times from mid-morning to evening, southerlies gusty for a while this afternoon, 15. Kirikiriroa, Hamilton, morning rain clears, there's still the chance of a shower though. Southerlies gusty for a while this afternoon, 14. The Whanganui Atara, Wellington, occasional rain, may be heavy in the eastern hills. Gales southeasterlies gusting 100 kilometres per hour, ease this evening, 9. Ōtautahi, Christchurch, outbreaks of rain, southerlies gusty this afternoon, 8 degrees. And Ōtepōthi, Dunedin, has a few showers with southwest winds and a high of 8. It's 8 minutes past 7.
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10: And we're delighted to have your company. You will be listening to this at home or in the car, hopefully, or in the bus or whatever, somewhere safe and warm. But the number of homeless people is increasing, and the number of homeless people being hospitalised has doubled in 6 years. Doubled. Data from Health New Zealand shows it was just under 1,000 in 2018-19, close to 2,024-25. That's a rough average of 5 people a day being hospitalised. Those numbers go hand in hand with the growing number of Kiwis facing homelessness, which a report from Community Housing Aotearoa says is at its highest ever level. We're going to look at this in the coming weeks. As you may have heard earlier in a story by our political reporter Lauren Crimp, one of the people working to get primary health care to homeless people is Dr. Bruce Arrell. He's a GP at Auckland City Mission's Calder Centre, and he joins us now. Dr. Arrell, thank you so much for joining us. We really appreciate it. I just want you to tell us what your assessment of the life expectancy for homeless people relative to everyone else is.
11: Well, we know that because we keep figures on it. The average age of death for men is 55, for women is 54. Most New Zealanders can expect to live to age 78, women longer than men. So it's a bit daunting that homeless women live shorter than men. So that's quite disturbing.
10: So we're talking somewhere in the ballpark of a 25-year shorter life.
11: Yeah, that's what homelessness does to you.
10: And you are a GP who works with homeless people. Can you describe the experience of trying to respond to their circumstance, to the incredibly unlevel playing field that they live at the bottom of?
11: Absolutely. Well, actually quite humbling at times. You just realise what tough lives people lead. I had a lady the other day, and I felt like crying when she left. And anyway, we did some bloods on her, and her hemoglobin came back, her blood count came back at 55. Yours, John, would be 150. So she literally had a wow. third of the red cells in her body. And this call came at 10 o'clock at night. So I had to get in my car and drive downtown and try and find her, which I was able to do, and send her to Auckland Hospital to get a blood transfusion. But that's a real issue for us with homeless people, is they don't have an address. The phone may not be going. The phone may have been stolen. They may not be able to afford a phone. Just not having an address is a real problem with being homeless. Yeah. That's the first problem people have got. Yeah. We can't contact people. So literally we're driving around town or walking around downtown trying to find people.
10: I've been doing a lot of reading on this and clinical perspectives from one of your colleagues about what they said at the Calder Centre, and there's a really fascinating discussion around complexity, and I don't think we know what it means really in this context. Can you explain the complexity of being homeless in a health sense?
11: Well, there can be everything. There's serious physical illness. People obviously get very depressed when they're homeless. It's not a lot of fun. There's social complexity, there are family issues, there's housing issues. It's the most complex patients. We're having medical students come to the Calder Clinic, which shows them just the far end, if you like, the extreme of complex patients. So you can't do it in 15 minutes. We try and spend about half an hour with people because you think you've finished the consultation and then there's one more thing and then there's one more thing and then there's one more thing. Just an unbelievable complexity. I used to work in Manurewa for 30 years and this is just a complete different ballpark.
10: And you talk about one more thing, and then, of course, they leave, and they go where? What, under a bridge?
11: When you have a patient living under the bridge, you're just thinking, it's sort of daunting, really. You're amazed that they can do it, really. There's quite a survival. It's a testament to the human survival instinct that people can keep going and living under a bridge. The Hopetown Bridge, for example, one of my patients was living under. There's a sense of admiration actually at times. The other thing I've noticed, I'm actually no longer frightened of homeless people. When I see a homeless person, I go up and talk to them, see if they need some food or drink, say hello, say you connected to the mission, you can get good health care. We have free dental care there now, so
10: we seem prima facie collectively afraid of them. And I want to quote from Health Impacts of Homelessness, a clinical perspective. And this is a verbatim quote. The current discussions around move-on orders highlight this reality. While move-on orders may reduce the visible presence of homelessness in particular locations, they do not change the underlying health needs of unhoused populations. People do not become healthier because they have been moved elsewhere. Their chronic disease remains. Their trauma remains. Their need for housing remains. Are we addressing these issues?
11: No, not at all. And, of course, the downstream problem with the move-on orders is people are starting to become frightened to come into the mission zone because they might get arrested and, taken off somewhere. So our outreach team are starting to sense this sense of foreboding amongst the homeless people because we have an outreach team that checks on people every few days. They literally do a roll call, if you like, of people sleeping rough within the inner city area, which is amazing, I think.
10: And I guess another impact of this, and once again I'm quoting, is this is why you see people much later in the course of their illness, right? Conditions that could have been managed in primary care present as emergencies, hence the hospitalisation rate.
11: Oh, precisely. We see some very sick people and, they should have been seen a month ago, and they'll stagger in. and we send them off to hospital if we can. You know, it just is, it's extraordinary, the severity of things that we're seeing there. You just wouldn't see that in a regular general practice. The stuff we see just is not stuff you see in, you know, I've been doing general practice for, you know, 35 plus years, and this stuff you never see, basically.
10: If we're talking, if we're walking past these people, and I suspect everyone who is listening who works or lives in Central Auckland has done so and may do so today, and we know their life expectancy is, and this is measured and measurable, somewhere in the region of 25 years a person shorter than ours, how spectacularly are we failing them?
11: Oh, well, very. You know, I think you know, death is a you know, a real reality check, and that just sends a very big message to us that, you know, there's a failure at just a whole lot of different levels, and has been for a long time. And this isn't this problem didn't start yesterday, but the key thing I think we have to remember is that homelessness, sleeping rough, is a full time job. We don't think of that.
10: No, we don't. And you working with the people who are sleeping rough is also a full-time job. We so appreciate you, Dr. Bruce Arrell, for joining us this morning and for the work you do. Dr. Arrell is with the Calder Centre. He's a GP, basically, at the Auckland City Mission, and his patients are homeless Aucklanders. It's 16 minutes past 7.
8: And you're with Morning Report on RNZ National. For the first time in 3 years, the Reserve Bank has lifted the official cash rate. Economists are divided on whether it is the right call at the right time, although there is agreement that more cash rate rises are coming before the end of this year. The bank's governor, Anna Bremen, says the hike from 2.25% to 2.5% will help to bring inflation back below 3% without causing what she's called unnecessary economic instability. Joining us now is Westpac senior economist Michael Gordon. Kia ora, good morning. I think Westpac was in the hold camp here. What do you make of the decision?
12: Yeah, we thought there was a pretty good case for at least holding off this time. I think it's important to note this was really a difference of opinion about timing, but we felt that given that a lot of that oil price shock had reversed since they last met, there was a pretty good case for just waiting and having a look at the swathe of data the Reserve Bank's going to be getting between now and their next meeting in September. That was certainly a point that the Governor Bremen was running at the last review, but doesn't seem like she was convinced by her own reasoning this time.
8: Is there any risk in moving early?
12: I think it's not really all that consequential for the economy. I think it's probably more about, I guess, sort of managing the kind of public perceptions of the Reserve Bank and understanding their thinking. There's been a really laudable push towards more transparency in recent times. And because of that, we actually have quite a good sense of how individual committee members are thinking and where they're kind of positioned on the scale of things.
8: Yeah.
12: But that in turn has sort of, I think, sort of revealed that I think some of the reasons that they gave yesterday's decision were, let's say, somewhat more compelling than others.
8: At that press conference, it was online yesterday, the governor was questioned about the impact on unemployment for people who are struggling, retailers, anyone struggling with debt at the moment. Higher interest rates make no sense. What was the response there? And can you help explain that for people who might be scratching their head?
12: Yeah, I think it's a fair question to ask. Why is the Reserve Bank tightening now when we've still got an economy that's still got quite a bit of spare capacity? The unemployment rate, for instance, is sort of quite elevated from where it was a couple of years ago. I think the issue is that the Reserve Bank does need to be preemptive in some way because it takes some time for interest rates to actually flow through and affect the real economy and then affect inflation. The challenge I think that they had, and why we're talking about interest rate hikes at all, is that they were coming from a sort of uncomfortable starting point. Inflation was already, I guess, on the higher side of the target range, and it's not a great starting point to be coming from if you don't know which direction the next shock's going to be coming from.
8: Yeah, there was a sense also that this OCR rise wouldn't flow into mortgage rates, which is obviously what a lot of people really care about. Why is that? Why are those two becoming a little more detached?
12: Well, I guess, I mean, financial markets are really predictive machines. You know, you had a lot of people sort of looking forward to what the Reserve Bank's going to be doing, you know, either this week's decision and beyond that as well. And the idea of the cash rate going up, over the coming months and year or so, was already largely baked into, I guess, wholesale interest rates, and then that flows through to the interest rates that bank customers face. So it was kind of not quite fully, but largely anticipated. Mm. I guess what it means is that mortgage rates or term mortgage rates may not rise, but they definitely won't fall because of this.
13: The bank says there's some momentum in the economy. How much of that hinges on what happens in the Middle East? I mean, there was changes even in the last 48 hours, which the governor referred to as well.
12: Certainly. I think there was, there's pretty general agreement that the Kiwi economy was starting to gather some momentum late last year, early into this year. The Middle East conflict kind of delayed that process. We don't know how much, and obviously the situation hasn't been resolved there. But there's still a sense that we had, I guess, the right conditions in place for further growth. I suppose the issue is that given that the economy had been through a recession previously, we kind of really need to be talking probably actually several years of some pretty decent growth to get that unemployment rate down. So it was about sort of being on the right path, but there's still a lot of progress left to go.
13: Mm-hmm. Where do you think we'll be at by the end of the year in terms of interest rates? And in terms of looking forward with that growth you're talking about, it was really the just exports and tourism that were the leading lights, right?
12: They've been the strongest contributors, certainly. Notably, those are two sectors that are not really dependent on New Zealand's interest rates. It's really about overseas market conditions. I think there was a gradual recovery coming through in household spending. There's still a lot of cost of living pressures in there, but there was some signs of recovery coming through. I think there was a bit of a momentum coming through in several parts of the economy. As to where we end up, we're expecting a couple more increases in the OCR this year. Usually when the central bank starts a new cycle, it's because they've decided they need to do a few moves. A single 0.25% move is just fine-tuning, and they just don't really have the capability to fine-tune the economy in that way.
13: Mm. Hey, thank you very much for your analysis this morning. Westpac senior economist Michael Gordon there, 7:22.
10: Just a quick update on the traffic with the bad weather hitting several areas. This is a big conversation at the moment, isn't it? The weather and its impacts in the North Island. All bridges into Martinborough, that's in South Wairarapa, are closed for the second time in 24 hours due to rising river levels. Of course, we were having this conversation about South Wairarapa only a couple of weeks ago as well. Blue Bridge has also cancelled 4 ferry services. That's across the strait, of course, because of big swells in the South Island. Both State Highway 1 between Kaikoura and Waipara and the inland Route 70 are closed due to flooding. State Highway 8 between Fairlie and Tekapo and 85 between Kyburn and Palmerston. That's Palmerston South, obviously, are also closed.
13: You're with Morning Report on RNZ National. US President Donald Trump says the ceasefire with Iran is over. He made the comments at the NATO summit in Turkey, where he criticised Iran's negotiators and threatened another US strike. It follows an escalation of hostilities after Iran struck tankers in the Strait of Hormuz. The BBC's Lauren Moss reports.
14: US airstrikes on the major Iranian port of Bandar Abbas. Hours later, President Trump made it clear he feels the ceasefire between the two countries has all but collapsed.
15: I think it's over. I don't want to deal with them anymore. They're scum. You know what scum is? They're scum. They're sick people. They're led by sick people. And they're vicious, violent people. And if they had a nuclear weapon, they'd use it. As far as I'm concerned, it's over.
14: The US military fired on more than 60 Iranian small boats around the Strait of Hormuz overnight. It says in response to Iran attacking 3 commercial ships in the international waterway. Iranian state media confirmed the US also targeted the southern port city of Sirik as well as Keshem Island. The ceasefire silence was broken by sirens in Kuwait and Bahrain as air defences scrambled to respond to Iranian retaliatory drone attacks on US Navy bases. Several weeks after the initial deal that saw the Strait of Hormuz reopening and the US lifting sanctions on Iran, both sides have accused the other of violating the agreement. And speaking at the NATO summit, Mr. Trump didn't hold back on his expectations of quickly reaching another one.
15: We make a deal. Everyone's agreed. No nuclear weapon. We make a deal. They go outside, talk to the press. They say, we never even talked about it. There's something wrong with them. They're cuckoo. As far as I'm concerned, it's over.
14: Oil prices have already started to climb. The UK and others also pointing the finger at Iran.
16: What we've seen this week is Iran strike commercial shipping. So these are boats that have got important cargo for the whole of the rest of the world, for the global economy, and yet Iran is trying to hijack the global economy and effectively hold the Strait of Hormuz hostage.
17: When you have a ceasefire and Iran is basically violating the ceasefire, we've seen what happened yesterday with ships being attacked, I think it is totally crucial that the US forcefully reacts.
14: Iran is in the middle of official funeral ceremonies for its supreme leader, Ayatollah Ali Khamenei, who was killed in the first US-Israeli strikes of the war in February. Peace talks are expected to continue. The world will wait to see if this latest escalation leads to a return of full-scale hostilities in the Middle East.
13: The BBC's Lauren Moss with that report, 25 past seven.
10: A solar panel installer says Labor's new solar policy won't provide enough money to get the level of solar investment the country needs. Labor's announced its Solar Saver policy package, offering subsidies and two new loan schemes aimed at easing the upfront cost of solar at a cost of about $160 million over 4 years. The National Party has also proposed a new loan scheme for solar panels. It feels like there may have been a bit of cut and pasting going on. The Nat's just jumping the gun ahead of Labor's announcement. It sounds like Terry Patterson is a solar panel installer based in Timaru. And he joins us now. G'day, Terry. It's nice to have you with us. How's the solar business in Timaru? Are people installing it?
18: Yes, they are, but it's not as busy as it has been. I think the economics is biting in.
10: Yeah.
18: Especially when you're putting in a system, you know, when people come to me for solar, the first thing I look at is their power bills to see what they're doing, and then I try and design a solar system around that, their power usage and what they're looking at, because you know most of them are complaining that their power bills are going out through the roof. You know, I had one person where their power bill was near well over $1,000 a month, and
10: holy moly.
18: They decided they thought bite the bullet and get into their savings. They were a retired couple, and they decided they'd get into their savings. And yeah, we put a fairly decent system in there. Hopefully, from what we projected, that they will probably save themselves roughly. Well, there were five people living in the house. They'll save themselves probably about $400 to $600 a month.
10: Okay, but, so you want people to be able to do this, right? And also, yeah. And you talk about the cost of living and people, you know, boy, there's income inadequacy is commonplace. So the response from both the major political parties, both National and Labor's forms of loan schemes, is this going to do the trick? Do you think that this will get people into solar?
18: No, because you look at a thing like, you look at plug-in, you know, they were talking about plug-in solar. Plug-in solar is, yeah, it's a cheap way of doing it. It only gives you about between 600 to 1,000 watts. Of power, you know, it's enough to probably run a fridge or something like that. But you've also got to rewire for a dedicated circuit on it. So that's another added cost. You know, you just don't plug it into the wall. It's got to be rewired with a dedicated circuit. It's like most inverters that are put in house. It's got to have a dedicated circuit. Looking at the way that both political parties are putting forward for solar, is $3,000 is not enough, especially when you look at a house. A normal house would need roughly about 5 kilowatts of solar. So you put a solar system in there, say 15, 16 panels, plus the inverter, plus the wiring, change the switchboard if it needs changing, because if it's an old switchboard, it's got to come out. You probably end up a bill of around about between $22,000 to
10: $27,000. Holy moly.
18: $3,000's not going to do much to help that, you know. The average rule of thumb for a solar install is roughly, depending on the size of the panel, the make of the panel, the model, you know, what it costs, whether you want a tier one or a tier two panel, you're talking somewhere between $620 to about $850 per panel to install. That includes all the railings, the roof fittings, the wiring, everything that goes with it. You know, there's a lot of back costs that go with the installation of a solar system.
10: Terry, you could do mastermind. You'd win the chair. You would win the mastermind chair on solar. I want to pick your brains while you're here. How important is battery storage for making solar effective?
18: Battery storage is very important. I think it's most important because a lot of people are not home during the day, and all you're doing is that when you get your solar system installed, you get an import-export meter that's through your retailer. Now, I organise that, you know, being the electrician, I organise all that and get everything done with the lines company, with the retailer. We get all that organised, get the imported export meter put in. They arrange a tariff. The customer arranges a tariff with the retailer, with the electrical retailer. You know, there's a lot of stuff that goes in behind it. But if you're not home during the day and you're not using it, all you're doing is you're just sending it back to the grid. You know, at say 8 or 12 cents a kilowatt, whereas you're paying for your normal power somewhere between 34 to 38 cents a kilowatt. To me, it's a waste of time. Put batteries in so that you've got use of the batteries at night for 4 or 5 hours to run your aircon or your heat pump or your cooking or doing this or doing that. You know, you're not wasting the power. Your hot water, you know, we call them a hot water cylinder, a dumping unit. In other words, you're dumping all your excess power into your hot water cylinder. There's devices that you can put on that divert the solar into your hot water. And it does, you know, we've got quite a lot of intelligence now in the inverter systems that we have. But see, like Australia put in 450,000 batteries into homes in Australia in the last 12 months. The Aussies got $7.5 billion to 2030 for battery installs for solar. Mm. You know, my son lives in Western Australia. Now he got a rebate for putting batteries into his place. You know, he got about a $7,500 rebate on putting batteries in.
10: Terry, both political parties should have consulted you. We're actually going to, because we're going to talk about this with both parties next week. So I'm actually going to give you a call and get some questions from you, what you would like us to ask them. In the meantime, that's Terry Patterson, who, if you want solar in Timaru, he's your man, clearly. Thank you, Terry. We so appreciate you. It's 28 minutes to 8.
13: Still to come on Morning Report, a new non-invasive test for endometriosis is coming soon for the UK. Will it come here? And children from all over the world are competing in a book reading competition in Northland.
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8: A GP with Auckland City Mission says it's daunting to realise that the life expectancy for homeless people is 25 years lower than the average for most New Zealanders. Latest figures show the number of hospitalisations among rough sleepers has doubled over 6 years. Dr. Bruce Arrell told Morning Report the severity of illness in homeless people is shocking and they're being failed on many different levels. Economists are divided on whether the Reserve Bank has made the right call in raising the official cash rate for the first time in 3 years. The bank's governor, Anna Bremen, says the hike from 2.25% to 2.5% will help bring inflation back below 3%. Without causing unnecessary economic instability. Several homes in Kaikoura have already been yellow stickered as council staff prepare to continue assessing flood damaged properties today. A state of emergency remains in place after about 150 people evacuated their homes. Heavy rain had caused rivers to burst their banks. Mayor Craig Mackle says the town remains in response rather than recovery mode. Small pockets of Wairarapa, Manawatu and Taranaki are without power as parts of the Lower North Island are hit by torrential rain and gale force winds. Powerco has listed cuts to about 200 properties. President Donald Trump has warned the US will again hit Iran hard after declaring the ceasefire was over. Speaking at the NATO summit in Turkey, he described the Iranian leadership as scum after renewed attacks on shipping in the Strait of Hormuz. Mr. Trump says any fighting will be over very quickly. Emergency room drama The Pit leads this year's Emmy nominations with 25 nods. The show has a strong chance of again taking out the award for Best TV Drama, as does its star Noah Wiley, who claimed the Best Drama Actor prize last year. That's the news.
19: Towns and cities weather now with Met Service. Kaitaia, rain eases to a few showers this morning and a high of 15 degrees. Whangarei and Auckland, the odd shower till evening, 14. Hamilton, occasional rain, clearing this afternoon, 14. Tauranga and Whakatane, outbreaks of rain, 15. Rotorua, rain at times today, 12. Gisborne, Napier and Hastings, possibly heavy rain, Gisborne 14, Hastings 12, 13 in Napier. New Plymouth, a spot or two of rain this morning, then clearing, gale southeasterlies though, gusting 100 kilometres per hour till evening, 12 degrees. Taupō, rain at times 11, Taumarunui, occasional rain, clearing this afternoon 11, Whanganui, fine at times 13, Palmerston North, sunny breaks and 12. Levin and Kapiti, rain eases this morning, 12 the high for Levin, Kapiti 11. Masterton rain at times could be heavy this morning, 10 degrees. Wellington occasional rain may be heavy in the eastern hills, gale southeasterlies, gusting 120 kilometres per hour till evening and a high of 9. Blenheim chance of a shower, 11. Nelson, Westport, Greymouth and Hokitika fine with some morning high cloud. 14 degrees in Nelson, Westport 13, 12 for Greymouth and Hokitika. Kaikoura occasional rain, heavy at times till evening, 10. Christchurch and Ashburton, rain at times today, 8. Timaru, a few spots of rain and then cloud breaks up this afternoon, 8 degrees. Oamaru, a few showers and 8. Wānaka, Queenstown, Alexandra, cloudy at times, could get frost again this evening. Wānaka, a high of 4, 5 for Queenstown and Alexandra. Dunedin and Invercargill have a sprinkling of showers today. Dunedin 8, Invercargill 7. It's 24 minutes to 8.
13: Thank you very much, Nicola. Time to check in with Corin and find out what's happening on the markets. Hi there, Corin.
10: Good morning. Lots to get through this morning. Oil markets have moved another 5% on those key rates. Yes, up following Donald Trump's comments that the ceasefire might be over. Of course, there's been tit-for-tat exchanges between the two, whether or in fact it's full-scale war. Well, that seems debatable, but certainly there is uncertainty and markets have not liked that. So we've got Brent crude at $78 a barrel, West Texas at 74. The US markets, the Dow Jones Index, that is down, largely driven by those oil prices. It is down around 1% to 52,351. S&P 500 is off a little bit less. And the NASDAQ is flat, flirting with positive territory. Quick recap on what happened yesterday. Following that official cash rate review in New Zealand, the NZX was down 0.7% to 13,665. Paired back some of some bigger losses that it incurred earlier in the session. The New Zealand dollar hovering around 57 US cents, 82.25 against the Australian, the pence 42.53, euro 49.7, the yen at 92.07 and the yuan 3.80. Interest rates is the one, of course, everyone is interested in. We are likely to see the short-term floating rates increase as a result of the official cash rate move. That is what traditionally will happen. It is those rates, I think, where mortgage holders are perhaps most interested, which is, tends to be around 2 years in New Zealand. The interesting thing is we saw those rates climb earlier in the year, tighten. They've actually come back a little bit in the last month or so as the tensions have eased in the Middle East. If anything, the Reserve Bank was kind of signalling that it was worried that those wholesale rates would come off further and you might actually see mortgage rates come down again. So it's sort of almost by hiking now, in a way, it probably won't see those two-year rates go up much. Certainly that's been some of the reporting that Susan Edmonds did yesterday around the bank reaction. So, yeah, they can get this hike in without necessarily hammering those perhaps who are looking to fix around the 2-3 year mark. Those are probably likely to be steady. But remember, they have signalled they're still trying to get the old rate back up to neutral. They're taking their foot off the throttle. So we can expect to see more hikes later in the year. Although, yeah, with events in the Middle East, things are moving fairly fluidly.
13: I know, buddy.
10: You've got to give yourself some wriggle room, which they always do.
13: You can't turn your back for a minute, Corin.
10: You cannot.
13: Honestly. Thank you very much. 22 minutes to wait now.
20: Nathan Nardetti has not turned his back. He has walked into the studio and he is facing us both.
21: Yes.
20: Morning.
21: Well, because there's no World Cup to watch, so I came in early. There's none today.
20: To join your friends.
21: It's strange to, you know, you get the tournaments, you get all a bit excited.
13: Are we going to be bereft after this?
21: We are going to be bereft.
20: I feel bereft at the end of the rugby season.
21: Yeah.
20: I mean, I know a lot of people won't be feeling that sorry for me.
21: No, I do. Yeah. Same as you,
20: I
21: mate.
20: Just feel a bit like...
21: So let's go back to yesterday.
20: Or when TJ stopped playing for the All Blacks.
21: Oh, there was...
20: I'm still feeling bereft about that.
21: I'm still mad about John Schuster being taken
20: Schuster
21: by Newcastle.
20: But robbed.
21: Now,
20: robbed.
21: Argentina came back from 2-0 down yesterday, 78 minutes in. They win 3-2. I had a look there. Here's a stat for you. It's the latest any team has ever come back from 2-plus goals down in a World Cup to win without going to extra time. Everyone was happy except Egypt. Egypt's manager thinks it sucks. Hossam Hassan.
20: Did he say that?
21: He did.
20: Did he use that word?
21: Pretty much. He said, we've suffered an injustice. It's all about money. They want Messi to stay in the tournament. In football, many things happen.
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We are now closing on this frequency. To continue hearing us, please retune to 15720 kHz in the 19 metre band. Once again, retune now to 15720 kHz in the 19 metre band. This is New Zealand.

0: RNZ Pacific News, kia rana, I'm Kuroi Hawkins. The Marshall Islands is the latest Pacific nation to voice its concern about China's missile test. A statement from the President's office says although the missile was reportedly carrying a dummy warhead, no nation understands the weight of nuclear testing in Pacific waters better than theirs. It says they note China's characterization of the test as routine and its request not to overinterpret, and the Marshals respectfully asks that China give due significant consideration that members of the Pacific Islands Forum placed on regional stability reflected in the Blue Pacific Ocean of Peace Declaration. A couple of large protests have taken place in recent days in West Papua, following more alleged killings of local civilians by Indonesian military. It comes after Papuan militants killed an American pilot last week. Johnny Blades has more.
1: The killing of Nicholas Goslin by the West Papua Liberation Army drew instant international attention towards Indonesia's troubled Papua region. But a growing list of killings of Papuan civilians in recent months have largely flown under the radar. Papuans in Intan Jaya held a huge march late last week after a 31-year-old pregnant local woman was shot dead, allegedly by the Indonesian military. And on Monday, masses gathered in Tolikara, urging officials to investigate the shooting death of a Papuan teenager. The boy's family claim Indonesian forces killed their son and hid his body in the bushes.
0: A man in Fiji who committed two home invasions in a night has been sentenced to 17 and a half years in jail. Fiji Village reports the High Court had convicted the 40-year-old of one count each of aggravated robbery, robbery and indecent assault involving two female victims. Judge Lee Burney says in the first incident, the man put a knife to a woman's throat, demanded her jewellery and cell phone, then indecently assaulted her. In the second incident, he put his hand over a woman's mouth and stole her cell phone. Judge Burney says set a non-parole period of 11 and a half years. In Aotearoa, New Zealand, a new report shows annual losses from inland flooding are set to rise by up to 53%. Coastal flooding costs are lower, but would rise faster, more than doubling under higher emissions scenarios. Reporter Russell Palmer has more.
2: The study by Earth Sciences on behalf of the Infrastructure Commission models the costs of flooding out to 2075. It shows inland flooding costs rising from a national average $472 million a year to $721 million under a very high emissions scenario. In that time, Hauraki would see losses rise the most, by 244%, followed by Nelson, Buller, Whakatane and Napier. Auckland currently tops the charts for highest total cost at over $100 million a year. Rail networks are most at risk, followed by water and power networks and local roads.
0: The National Party's campaign chair, Simeon Brown, says imitation is the best form of flattery after Labour's solar policy announced yesterday is strikingly similar. Both parties back low-interest loans secured against properties and repaid through rates. But Labour would also underwrite loans through lines companies and offer kickstart subsidies to low- and middle-income families. Renters would also get subsidies for plug-in solar, something Mr Brown says National's also working on.
3: It's currently illegal in New Zealand. I think that's nuts. And so we are developing a standard in order to enable plug-in solar in New Zealand.
0: Simeon Brown says renters would be able to buy a kit and take it with them if they move house. It requires legislative change that now has cross-party support. Tomorrow marks 5 years since Matariki became a public holiday in Aotearoa, and this year Ngati Whatua Orake is hosting the National Hautapu Ceremony. Hautapu lead Robbie Paora says thousands would gather for the early morning ceremony at Auckland's Bastion Point to watch the star cluster. He says it has a great view of the eastern skies where Matariki rises next to the sun. Robbie Paora says it's exciting that Matariki has been revitalised in recent years and more people are learning about it. In world news, President Donald Trump has warned the US will again hit Iran hard after declaring that the ceasefire is over. Speaking at the NATO summit in Ankara, he has described Iranian authorities as scum and says he was not engaging with them, though negotiators could continue to talk to Tehran. Meanwhile, the head of NATO has declared the alliance is stronger than ever after the summit in Turkey. Mark Rutte made the comments despite ongoing criticism by the US president of NATO allies' lack of support for the war in Iran and the reopening of the Strait of Hormuz.
4: An alliance that is united and ready to defend every inch of our territory. Here in Ankara, allies reaffirmed their ironclad commitment to the collective defense under Article 5, that an attack on one is an attack on all.
0: In sport, members of the Flying Fijians demanded an increase in their payments before their First Nations Championship Test match against Wales last weekend. RNZ Pacific was reliably informed that players wanted more on top of their current contractual amounts. Senior sports reporter Ilya Satora has the story.
5: Fiji Rugby Union Board Chairman John Sanders says they took care of the situation and increased player allowances. He says the union has done its part and is now demanding the team do better than their performance against Wales when they meet England on Sunday morning. He says the FRU is a business now and is paying big money to the management and players who need to produce the results. Sanders says no one follows a losing team.
0: And British wildcard Arthur Ferry will play for a place in the Wimbledon final after extending his remarkable run with a straight sets victory over world number 10 Flavio Cobolli. Before this week, world number 114 Ferry had never gone beyond the second round at one of the sport's major tournaments. But on a scorching afternoon in London, Ferry dismantled French Open runner-up and ninth seed Flavio Cobolli to become just the fourth wildcard to reach the men's singles semi-finals at a Grand Slam.
6: I've always believed in myself and believed that I could be a top player in the world, but obviously a semi-final of Wimbledon is something else. I've taken it match by match. I haven't looked ahead. I've just played every match as it is, and yeah, here I am.
0: Goran Ivanišević is the only other wildcard to have reached the semi-finals at Wimbledon, and he went on to win the title. That's news and sport from RNZ Pacific. There's more on our website, rnz.co.nz/Pacific.
7: Kamna Māori, this is Pacific Waves from RNZ Pacific. I'm Susanna Swiswiki. Coming up, large protests have taken place in West Papua after more civilian deaths. Tuvalu's Prime Minister joins Pacific leaders concerned with China's missile test. And advocates in the Pacific are calling for more action on women's health during natural disasters. A couple of large protests have taken place in recent days in West Papua following more killings of local civilians as the result of alleged military operations. It comes after Papuan militants killed an American pilot last week, triggering international attention towards Indonesia's troubled Papua region. Joining me with more details is our senior journalist, Johnny Blades. Kia ora, Johnny. Firstly, we heard how the killing of the American pilot did ignite fears among Papuans of an escalation of conflict in Papua. What's been happening there?
8: Kia ora, Sana. Well, no immediate reports of what people expected would be the Indonesian military response to hunt down the killers. The region is difficult terrain, and I suppose there's just this ongoing exchange between the Indonesian military and the West Papua Liberation Army, which just keeps going on. But we did hear some Papuan villagers in the area fled to the bush as a precaution. I think human rights defenders are pointing out that it took, the killing of an American to sort of draw attention to what's happening in West Papua, whereas, you know, Papuans have been killed quite regularly throughout the recent months as this conflict goes on. And I mean civilian Papuans, not the militants with the Liberation Army. And, you know, the West Papuans are starting to sort of take to the streets actually in recent days to say there's been no justice for some of these killings and you know, they're demanding some justice.
7: Could you tell us more about these big marches?
8: Well, there was a big one in Intan Jaya Regency up in the Highlands late last week. That was after a 31-year-old pregnant local woman was shot dead, allegedly by Indonesia's military. And it looked like thousands of people in the footage that I've seen, coming out to protest about that and the lack of action. And it was a similar story in Tolikara Regency on Monday when, lots of people marched in protest over the shooting death of a Papuan teenager late last month. The boy's family claim Indonesian security forces killed their son and then hid his body in the bushes. So there's a lot of anger and sadness up there, and they're just demanding, I guess, some justice. These things don't usually end up being brought to justice in the Indonesian system.
7: Has there been any response in the Pacific to what's going on? Because we know that a number of Pacific Islanders feel strongly about what's happening in West Papua.
8: Yeah, well, notably, actually, the new Solomon Islands Prime Minister, Matthew Wale, has spoken out, and it's kind of a rare case of a Pacific leader actually sort of going out on a limb to call out what's happening over in West Papua. You know, he voiced deep concern over the escalating violence in Papua and sort of urged all parties to exercise maximum restraint. But he did highlight the importance of addressing the human rights situation in West Papua. It's been long running, and human rights defenders have, often pointed out that the basic human rights of West Papuans are neglected and violated in West Papua. So Matthew Wale's call was really for this to be addressed, and for Papuans' desire for self-determination and their legitimate aspirations, to be addressed at least through peaceful and lawful means, not through a military or, violent conflict.
7: Tuvalu's Prime Minister has joined the chorus of Pacific leaders expressing grave concern and disappointment in China's nuclear-capable ballistic missile test into the region. Feliti Teo says the launch comes at a time when Pacific Island countries are reaffirming their collective vision of a peaceful region. He says it's also contrary to Pacific aspirations for a nuclear-free Pacific pursuant to the Rarotonga Treaty, which Tuvalu is a party to. I spoke with the University of Auckland's Pacific professor, Gordon Nanao, who shared his initial thoughts on the missile test.
9: Yeah, I think like everybody else, it's concerning to see that, there is this, or there was this missile test. I would have thought it's a thing of the past, but unfortunately it's still happening. So, yeah, like other Pacific people, I'm concerned about the test.
7: We've seen the reaction from the Australian Prime Minister and New Zealand Prime Minister. Do you think, though, it was a bit uneven given that the US regularly tests missiles in the South Pacific as well?
9: Yes, I think that's an important point to be made. I think we, because of that particular test, all our attention is on China or against China, but I think it's also important to look at history and what is currently happening in other parts of the Pacific and be conscious of those things as well. We should remember that the Rennick Dome in the Marshall Islands is probably one of the more urgent things that Pacific people should be conscious of. Those are nuclear materials left over by the U.S. test. And just to point out that the U.S. continues to do those kinds of tests at least four times a year in the Pacific. So while we look at China and the recent test, I think it's also important that we do not turn a blind eye on the other countries who are doing exactly the same thing in the Pacific.
7: Do you think this will change the Pacific's perception, the Pacific leaders' perception of China?
9: I think, first of all, there is maybe currently not enough information going out regarding, nuclear tests or missile tests in the Pacific. And therefore, the current situation is helping, you know, to helping leaders to be informed about, you know, how situations can change in the so-called Blue Pacific. And I'm not really sure whether it will change leaders' perceptions on China. That is yet to be seen. But I think the reactions clearly indicate that Pacific people are totally against these kinds of tests anywhere in the Pacific.
7: How do you think Pacific leaders will approach this, given that the PIFS leaders meeting is happening very soon?
9: I think it will reignite the interest and the focus on the nuclear free Pacific. That was a movement that resulted in a treaty way back in the 70s in a reaction to many of the tests that were carried out by the French in the Mururoa Atoll and other tests that we know from history. I think the recent test by China will, you know, reignite that interest and put the issue of nuclear or missile testing at the front of regional leaders' discussion, which to me is a positive thing because we seem to be losing sight of that critical issue or challenge that's facing the Pacific.
7: The Northern Marianas are in cleanup mode after Super Typhoon Bavi tore through the southern island of Rota this week. Its mayor, Aubrey Hokog, says more than half of the structures on the island sustained some form of damage, leaving locals to sift through the carnage that used to be their homes. Ateriano Matiariki has more.
10: The Category 5 typhoon tore through the so-called Friendly Island, leaving a huge mess to clean up. The Special Assistant for Homeland Security Emergency Management, Clement Bermudez, says he is in constant contact with the Mayor of Rota, Aubrey Hokog, to help clear and fix key infrastructure like the power generator at the Rota Health Centre, the airport, roads, and especially the ports.
11: During Senlaku, the West Harbour was really damaged, and we could imagine the extent this time. It's quite devastating for Rota because, you know, commercial vessels go through there for most of their resupply. East Harbour is pending the assessment because of, you know, Mobile is there, and that's where the tanker comes in to refuel Rota.
10: Marianas Press journalist reported from the home of Teresa Lazama, a Sinapalo 2 resident whose roof flew off during the typhoon.
12: This is the worst typhoon. It's a very strong. It's not the same for the past Sinlaco. This one is a very, very super typhoon. Look what happened for my house. For how many years it's been having a super typhoon, only this time got break.
10: Fortunately, Miss Lazama evacuated to a friend's home before the typhoon. She gave a message for all her fellow Rota Islanders.
12: Oh, to all the people of Rota, we're sorry, but anyway, all of us, we have a lot of damage in here this time. Please help us.
10: Another Rota resident, Perry James Meskin, told Marianas Press how scary it was during the typhoon.
13: A lot of stuff went down. Our washer flew, dryer, or even our freezers flew, everything. Even the trees in the back broke down and fell on our cars. It's crazy.
10: Mr. Bermudez says it is a blessing that no one was killed, a fact that surprised stateside support workers who have come to help.
11: He was really baffled that there was no fatality. That goes to the people heeding the warnings, preparing and seeking shelter and then staying in place when we issue that advisory.
10: Mr. Bermudez tells residents to be patient, be humble, grateful, and help each other as they move forward.
11: We were recovering, now we're responding. It affects everybody at the individual level, but I think as a community, we can overcome this challenge again, and we'll do it together as a Sinamai, and we are definitely stronger than we were.
10: The National Weather Service in Guam says all typhoon warnings have been lifted, but alerts on high surf, coastal flooding and rip currents are in place for some shores in the Marianas.
7: Advocates across the Pacific are calling for menstrual health to become a core part of disaster preparedness, saying the needs of women and girls are too often overlooked when disaster strikes. The issue was a key focus at this year's Let's Talk Periods Festival in Fiji, where around 200 people discussed period justice in a climate crisis. Coco Lance reports.
14: Biology does not stop for a cyclone warning. That was the mantra from Bidisha Pillai, a United Nations Pacific representative. Her work primarily focuses on women's reproductive healthcare across the Pacific.
15: Now, periods, unfortunately or fortunately, do not stop for a cyclone or an earthquake. And neither, therefore, should our commitment to dignity and access to these services.
14: Pillai says climate disasters often damage water and sanitation infrastructure, making it much harder for women and girls to manage their periods safely and with dignity.
15: We know that for women and girls, this infrastructural barrier then triggers a whole cycle of events, which includes they have no access to privacy, they are forced to manage their periods in unhygienic ways, unfortunately, which will impact their health. It triggers rise in gender-based violence. So some of these, issues do get compounded as well. And therefore, as UNFPA, I think our thinking is also, firstly, when we respond after a crisis, we really make sure that we prioritize dignity kits for women and girls, which include menstrual hygiene products.
14: The United Nations Population Fund has distributed around 2,000 dignity kits following recent disasters across the Pacific, including in Fiji, Vanuatu and Solomon Islands. The kits contain menstrual hygiene products and information on menstrual health and protection services. But Pillai says emergency relief alone is not enough, and governments need to ensure menstrual health is included in disaster planning from the outset.
15: If a government has a preparedness plan and that is only about food and water and shelter, then that means that typically population groups like women and girls and young people will get overlooked, or their needs are likely to be deprioritized and overlooked.
14: Pillai says the most meaningful and long-term change will require tackling stigma around menstruation, improving access to information and services, and ensuring women and girls are involved in shaping the solutions that affect them.
7: That's Pacific Waves for today. For all episodes, head over to rnz.co.nz/Pacific. We're also on Spotify, Apple and iHeartRadio. 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
16: Drinking is humanity's oldest indulgence. In fact, civilization may never have gotten off the ground without alcohol, says Edward Singerland. He's a professor of philosophy, early Chinese philosophy, at the University of British Columbia. Where there are people, there are fermented beverages. So Dr. Singerland says evolution must have a reason for that. As we enter Dry July, where people are encouraged to lay off the drink to raise money for Kiwis with cancer, Singerland asks us to consider booze in another way, as a social lubricant, a way to strengthen social bonds, and the role drinking responsibly plays to the rise of culture itself. His book is called Drunk: How We Sipped, Danced and Stumbled Our Way to Civilization. Emil spoke to Edward yesterday, and he started by acknowledging that this isn't a subject most people would expect from a professor of Chinese philosophy. So what question was he trying to answer?
17: Yeah, my colleagues are a bit puzzled by the topic as well. It's actually directly related to work I've done in the past. So my dissertation and first academic book, and then my first general audience book, is called Try Not to Try. We're all about this, what I call the paradox of spontaneity. So there are certain areas in life where you are successful when you're at your best, when you things go smoothly, when you're relaxed and you're not overthinking it. So you think about being in the zone in sports or, you know, being on as a comic or an actor or something like that. The problem with that is you can't force spontaneity. If you try not to try, it's not going to work. It's going to backfire. And that's actually because you're activating the part of your brain you want to shut down, which is the prefrontal cortex, which is kind of the center of trying, if you want to think about it that way. And, you know, my previous work, I looked at these early Chinese philosophers who had various strategies for kind of getting around this paradox by giving you breathing exercises or giving you these ritual scripts to follow, kind of in a way distracting you from the mental problem, the mental paradox. But one of these texts actually uses being drunk as a analogy or a metaphor for being in the state of spontaneity with the universe that they want you to be in. And it's clearly a metaphor in the text itself, but at a certain point I was like, maybe alcohol is actually a cultural technology for helping us to get around this mental paradox, for helping to solve this problem of how you can try not to try. That was one of the main routes.
18: And it's so interesting because I guess in a way that kind of places it in the same sort of field as something like sport or music in terms of it being, if sport is a way for us to get our aggression out and our tribalism in a relatively healthy sort of non-dangerous kind of setting, or if music is to an extent a kind of mating ritual, move your body to music kind of thing, then perhaps alcohol is a way of capturing something as well, but without a kind of moral judgment attached to the consumption of alcohol, although I would say a lot of people would still do that.
17: Yeah, the moral judgment part, you mean?
18: Yes, exactly. Argue that it's like a useful human behavior that we're trying to expedite.
17: Yeah, you know, every culture almost every culture in the world and throughout history has used alcohol, and every culture that uses alcohol worries about it and moralizes it to a certain extent. So I talk in the book one of the main arguments of my book is that the standard scientific story that our taste for alcohol and other types of chemical intoxicants, the standard scientific story is that it's an evolutionary mistake. It's just kind of brain hijack or an evolutionary mismatch. And I argue that given the obvious costs of alcohol consumption production, that just can't be the case. There have to be benefits that historically have been paying for the costs of alcohol. And most of the book is walking through what those benefits are. So enhanced creativity, enhanced social bonding, reducing anxiety. But those, you know, all those benefits come at kind of a sweet spot of about 0.08 blood alcohol content. So about, you know, two beers in maybe for your average person. If you go past that, especially if you go way past that, things can get really ugly. And if you have a genetic propensity to alcohol use disorder, which possibly up to 15% of the population does, you can't use alcohol safely. So every culture that I know of, I talk about the Greeks as the classic example, the Greek worship of Dionysus. They worship Dionysus, but they welcome his gifts and they celebrate his gifts. But they're also a little worried about it. He can give you gifts like the gift he gave Midas, which turned out to not be so great after all. And his followers, you don't want to run into them in the middle of the night in the mountains because they'll tear you apart with their teeth. So there's this kind of dark side to Dionysus. And that captures really well what you see in most cultures, this kind of appreciation of the power of alcohol, but also worry about its dangers.
18: You talk there about sort of, I guess, the dragon in a way, you know, the chasing of the dragon, 0.8 blood alcohol level, about two beers in, as you described it. Why then do so many humans push way past that point? Why is it almost like a goal to get really drunk if it's not that fun?
17: Yeah, that's mainly in New Zealand.
18: Right.
17: And I say that kind of facetiously, but not really sense that New Zealand, Australia, the UK, the US are all part. So partly this is a cultural thing. So Anglophone cultures have all inherited this, what anthropologists call a northern drinking culture.
16: We're in the middle of a conversation Emil had yesterday with Edward Slingerland, who is talking about alcohol and how drinking responsibly plays a role in the rise of culture. Emil asked him to expand on the northern drinking culture.
17: You're drinking in single-sex groups. You're not doing it around a meal. And it's, you know, it's forbidden to children, but it's kind of taboo. And you really, the goal is excess, and you're not really one of the guys or one of the girls if you don't get, you know, complain about a hangover the next day. There's good evidence that that type of drinking culture leads to binge drinking, leads to blacking out, leads to, and it radically increases alcoholism rates. And you can contrast this with Southern, again, they're talking about Europe here, so Southern drinking cultures. You think about Spain or Italy, you're drinking primarily beer and wine. You're drinking only with a meal. Once you leave the meal table, the drinking stops. Kids are there, old people are there, dogs under the table. Everyone's drinking in moderation, because actually drinking to the point of being visibly drunk is shameful. You'd be ostracized and you'd get serious negative social feedback if you got to the point where you were slurring your words or stumbling. And there's evidence that the Southern style of drinking leads to moderation, reduces alcoholism rates. So partly it's cultural, but also partly it is this access to this new type of alcohol. So distilled spirits, we've only had access to on a large scale. So, I mean, Aristotle knew about distillation, the ancient Persians, Chinese knew about it, but it's hard to master technically. And so we didn't really have it in Europe until the 1600s, which is, you know, in the story I'm telling begins 10 million years ago with our primate ancestors who adapted to eating fermenting fruit. That's a blink of an eye historically. And it basically means we went from drinking 2-3% beers, 5-6% ABV fruit wines to 90-something% distilled liquors. And that's crazy. So that's the other reason we tend to go too far, is we have access to just a much more dangerous form of alcohol than we historically did.
18: We associate alcohol mostly with pleasure in modern times, but evolution doesn't optimize for pleasure. Why has it been evolutionarily advantageous for us to indulge occasionally in a tipple here and there?
17: Yeah. Our genes don't care if we're happy, and actually they design us to be kind of optimally unhappy. So we keep doing the things that they want us to do. Alcohol does trigger pleasure networks in the brain. One of the effects of it is there are two main effects. One is it depresses the functioning of the prefrontal cortex. And so this is the center of cognitive control, of effort, kind of of delaying gratification, being conscious of what you're doing. And for some reason, humans find it pleasurable to have that relaxed. We like taking a little vacation from cognitive control. So that's one reason it's pleasurable. It's also directly giving us pleasure in terms of stimulating serotonin, endorphins, these kind of feel-good chemicals in our body. That's why it makes us feel good. And evolution lets it continue to make us feel good, because then it has these functional benefits. And that's what I spend the bulk of the book talking about, how we're a very odd primate in the sense that we're a primate, but we live, if you look how we live, especially in modern societies, or even any kind of post-agriculture society, we live in this hyper-cooperative way that looks more like social insects. We look more like ants or bees than we do chimpanzees in terms of the intensity with which we cooperate. And yet genetically we're primates. And so it's a bit puzzling how we pull that trick off. And there are a lot of tools we use to do it, including things like religion, which is one of the other things I've studied in the past from an evolutionary perspective. But one of my arguments is alcohol has been a tool for allowing this to happen and for keeping us kind of creative and innovative, which is crucial, uniquely crucial for humans, because we're so dependent on tools and technology.
18: Well, maybe one of the consequences of our biology and our culture is that we have, you know, in this day that we're in now, we are in this age of real abundance, if we're, you know, honest about it. Mm-hmm. Real abundance, almost overabundance. And, I mean, you talk a bit about this, the Twinkie problem. Tell me about the Twinkie problem, and perhaps could we extend that out to cover alcohol as well?
17: That's one theory about alcohol, and I call this the evolutionary mismatch story. So, you know, Twinkies are a classic example of evolutionary mismatch. The reward Twinkies gives us is what it was designed to reward. It's rewarding consumption of sugar and fat. And that was a great link to have in our brains for almost all of our history as a species, because getting enough fat and sugar was a challenge. And so anytime you encountered it, you should eat as much as possible. It only becomes a problem in modern societies when we have access to Twinkies and all sorts of other crazy junk food and greasy, you know, unsaturated fats and fast food. And but this is it's a costly problem. And it leads to obesity, diabetes, heart attacks. But it's a very recent problem, and it's still relatively local. So, you know, you don't have to go far in the world to find places where it's hard to get enough to eat. So evolution hasn't had time to deal with this problem. Mm. It's a costly one, but it's local and recent. That's why alcohol is different. Alcohol is a costly taste in terms of physiological damage, economic cost. But we've been doing it, as I say, it's ancient, ubiquitous, and costly. And whenever you see a behavior like that, there's got to be an explanation for it. And that's where you have to start looking at the other side of the ledger, the evolutionary balance sheet, and see what the benefits might be.
18: You describe alcohol as the... this would probably be its nickname if it were a boxer, the unchallenged king of intoxicants. What makes alcohol better than... Because, you know, alcohol is not the only thing that has a psychoactive effect on us. What makes it better than magic mushrooms or psilocybin or cannabis. Other psychedelic... Exactly, cannabis, you know, why is it better for... is it better for us in terms of accomplishing what you're talking about?
17: Yeah, absolutely. At least until we invent something new, synthetic, it's the best drug there is for the function. So cannabis has been around forever. We've been cultivating it for at least 6,000 years. The problems with cannabis, and cannabis has some advantages. So it's not as harmful physiologically for us, and it's not physically addictive. It can be psychologically addictive, but not physically. The main problem with cannabis is it's hard to dose. So if you're smoking it, you need to know how to hold it in your lungs. And, you know, people passing around a joint are getting very different doses depending on how good they are. Whereas, you know, no one's better or worse at drinking a beer. Humans can master that pretty quickly. So if we're all drinking the same beer, we're all getting the same dose. But the really crucial thing is cannabis has really variable effects on different individuals. So some people, you know, I had friends in grad school who would smoke and then want to go out dancing or want to talk about philosophy or, you know, be really active and social. I've tried, especially because I've lived on the West Coast and in Canada, I've had access to legal cannabis for a very long time. So I've tried every strain known to humankind. And they all do exactly the same thing to me. Everyone says, no, try this particular strain of sativa. Trust me. And I try that strain of sativa. It does the same thing as everything else. Yeah. It makes me super paranoid, and then I fall asleep. Yeah. So it's a terrible social drug for me, and my wife's like this too. So you can't, it's not a good social drug if it's making me super paranoid and sleepy and you want to dance and someone else wants to talk about philosophy. Whereas alcohol has a pretty similar effect across individuals. And then psychedelics, I talk about psychedelics in the book. The problem with them is they're just too powerful. You know, the gentle downregulation or your PFC you get with alcohol is something you can do, you know, after work. You could do it at a brainstorming session with your colleagues. You can do it when you're meeting the neighbors. But, you know, new neighbors come into town, you go over and give them some psilocybin, you've lost 2 days and things are going to get really weird. So they're just too powerful to do the function that alcohol does. And so typically, as I talk about in the book, most cultures use psychedelics, but they either do it very occasionally. Mm. So there's typically like a ritual that happens once or twice a year where you do it, or they have a special class of people who basically their full-time job is doing this, shamans basically, or priests. But you can't, everyone can't be using it on a daily basis because it's just too strong.
18: Alcohol does cause harm. There is no denying that. And you talked about this before, that essentially we as humans have kind of decided that the juice has been worth the squeeze. Do you think the juice is still worth the squeeze?
17: I do. Yeah. I just think we need to be more careful in the modern world. I talked about, so the two new dangers of alcohol in the modern world are distillation, which I've already mentioned. So we have access to this really quite dangerous new form of alcohol that we've never had before.
18: Like psychedelics in a way. Spirits may be kind of like psychedelics in a sense.
17: Yeah, I mean, psychedelics have always been strong. Magic mushrooms haven't gotten any stronger than they used to be. Mm. The better analogy would be chewing cocoa leaves versus doing cocaine.
18: Right, okay.
17: That would be a better analogy. It's just purified form that we never had before. But the other big danger in the modern world is what I call isolation. So the fact that historically you never had access, private access to alcohol. The only time you could drink was in a public situation. Mm. And those typically were very highly ritualized. So in the Greek symposium, the symposiarch, the person who was hosting the wine party, would be in charge of passing around the bowl. Everyone drank from the same bowl. He would be in charge of deciding when to pass it, how much to water down the wine. If things were flagging a little bit, maybe he wouldn't water it down as much, or he'd pass it around quicker. In a Chinese ritual drinking context, and this is true even today, you don't just drink when you want to. You can only drink when someone makes a toast. Mm-hmm. And who's allowed to make the toasts and kind of how often they happen, again, is very carefully ritually regulated. And if you think about even just informal going to the pub with some friends, you typically order in rounds. We order a round of beers, mm-hmm. My turn to order a round. And it would be weird if I downed my beer and ordered another one on my own really quickly. Mm-hmm. Everyone kind of looked at me strangely, right? And so we have all, when we're together and we're socially drinking, we have all these ways. Sometimes historically they've been very kind of scripted and ritualized, but even in modern society, we have them. They're just more informal and harder to see. But we have ways of controlling each other's drinking and signaling to each other when we've had too much. Even if it's only like a kind of, my wife gives me a look across the table when I go to reach for the wine bottle to pour myself another glass. I get a look for my wife and I'm like, all right, okay, fine. That all goes out the window when you can sit in front of your TV and call up the local liquor store and have them deliver a case of tequila to your house.
18: I think this is fascinating.
17: And just sit by yourself.
18: I think that's a fascinating point. Sorry to cut across you, but because I feel like this is a thing. I'm not sure how it is in the US, but certainly in New Zealand, it's really, really expensive to get a drink out at a bar. And there are hospitality businesses at the moment in New Zealand that are going out of business hand over fist for various reasons. One of them being that few people go to, especially young people, go to bars to drink now because you're spending like an hour's wages on a single mixed drink, and whereas it's relatively very cheap to buy a box of beer and take it home and drink there. That's what I used to do at university. Do you think that there are big consequences to that down the line?
17: Yeah, I think it's okay if you're drinking, again, if you're drinking socially. So if you're buying that box of beer and you're drinking it with friends, it's a little bit better. But yeah, it's a problem when you don't have, the good thing about being out at a bar is ideally you have people whose job is to tell you when you've had enough, right? It's the job of a responsible server or bartender is to cut you off when you have had too much to drink and to pace. I mean, I did this as a, I waited tables and worked in bars when I was in school. And in the States, it's hard. Unlike New Zealand or Europe, you get basically no hourly wage. Mm. So you're completely dependent on tips to make a living. And it was really a perverse incentive system because really I was incentivized to get people as drunk as possible.
18: Yeah.
17: Because it runs up the bill and they are more generous drunk. And that's crazy from a public policy perspective. My job should be moderating them. And I found myself doing that anyway, just because, you know, I was like, it's hard not to as a person when you see people drinking too much, you know, and you don't, they signal for another drink and you don't see their signal, you know, supposedly. There's ways in which when you're out in public, drinking can be regulated that you lose when it moves to a private venue, especially if it's, you know, a dorm room in a culture with a northern drinking culture where the goal is to do beer bongs and get as drunk as possible.
18: Hey, you talked earlier on about the people, the segment of the population who shouldn't drink, you know, and I think that you put that number at around about 15% there or thereabouts. That is a lot of people. That is more people than you can just hand wave away and say, ah, well, it's up to them to figure it out. What should they do in terms of, you know, their relationship, I suppose, with the society that you're talking about? And what should society do in terms of those people who shouldn't drink?
17: Yeah. Well, there's a spectrum, first of all. So this is the estimate of how many people are somewhere on the alcohol use disorder spectrum. And that can vary from, you know, severe alcoholics who are completely non-functional and are going to kill themselves with alcohol, to people who just kind of, you know, pour themselves a couple of glasses of wine too much every night. One thing you can do is live in a southern drinking culture. So we know there's good evidence that alcoholism rates go down significantly in places like Italy and Spain, just because the drinking culture is more healthy. So that helps. Another thing, if you think you have a drinking problem, and again, it's usually heritable, so you can get a good sign of this by looking at your ancestors. We do have some new tools to manage this. So one positive development, I think, is, for instance, non-alcoholic beers that actually taste good and that look like beer. And that it was interesting. I was giving a talk in London in a pub, and the guy who invited me had gotten worried about his drinking. He had, you know, his father was an alcoholic. He had a history of alcoholism in his family, and he wanted to cut down. But we're in a pub, I'm giving a talk about alcohol. And so everyone's drinking pints, but they had a non-alcoholic beer on tap. So, you know, he wasn't stigmatized. He wasn't having to order a soda or something and look different from everyone else. He could participate in the drinking. He could take advantage of the placebo high you get from being around people who are drinking alcohol in a setting where people drink alcohol. But he wasn't getting the ethanol, which he decided was too dangerous for him. So we do have tools that we didn't have before for managing alcohol consumption while still getting to socialize and getting the benefits of kind of the camaraderie and social linking that you get with alcohol.
18: Do you feel like we're in a strange time now with alcohol? Maybe we think about it maybe we scrutinize it in a different way to previously, in that, you know, whether we like it or not, there is this sort of morality that is applied to drinking, and there are questions, societal questions about, you know, the conflagration of drinking and other things. For example, the question of drunkenness or alcohol and consent, you know, sexual consent, which perhaps kind of muddies, I don't want to say muddies waters, because, you know, a lot of people out there will have experiences with this, and it might not appreciate a sort of a flippant turn of phrase, but I guess we might struggle to find black and white answers in these areas the more that we think about them in the modern world. That's a word salad question, but do you know what I mean by it?
17: Yeah. I mean, I was worried about this writing the book, right? I'm a college professor, and there's problems on university campuses with students drinking too much, getting sexually assaulted, having, you know, killing themselves because of alcohol. And so I'm writing a book talking about why alcohol has been a good thing for us overall. I think the right way to do it is to really emphasize the dangers of alcohol when taken to excess, to outline what historically all these strategies have been that have helped us to control our alcohol consumption, and to emphasize that the all the benefits I talk about come at that sweet spot of about two beers in. And so that's where you want to be. And excess drinking, you know, drinking shots and getting really drunk has, you know, could have a kind of hazing benefit socially, maybe. But it's overall just incredibly dangerous. So I think the problem is, the main problem I have with our modern discourse about alcohol is two things. One is, first of all, we look at alcohol only through a medicalized lens. So everything is just about what are the effects on your lifespan and health. But we don't do that with every normal thing. So we don't, like, driving an automobile is dangerous from a medical perspective. You will live longer if you never drive an automobile. And yet some of us drive automobiles because they're useful. And so there's no kind of weighing of costs against benefits. And those benefits can also include pleasure. Because, you know, crucially in my book, I say, you know, what you started with, evolution doesn't care about us being happy. So the benefits of alcohol that I'm talking about have to be in the currency that evolution cares about, which is survival of our genes, whether, you know, through individual survival or cultural group survival. But we're not our genes. You know, we actually like pleasure. And so, you know, on top of all the functional benefits, there's actually, you know, we shouldn't discount pleasure. And the way in which alcohol enhances other pleasures like food.

0: just a modern, it's a modern form of religious asceticism. And I think that's one of the barriers of talking about alcohol intelligently, because we have an almost fundamentalist, or at least certain quarters of modern society have an almost fundamentalist problem with anything that doesn't pass this kind of very strict healthy lifestyle test. So I think, all these factors are in the mix.
1: Fascinating conversation about alcohol there and how it's shaped us. That was Edward Singerland, Professor of Early Chinese Philosophy at the University of British Columbia, chatting to Emil.
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0: RNZ Pacific News, kia rana, I'm Koroe Hawkins. A couple of large protests have taken place in recent days in West Papua following more alleged killings of local civilians by Indonesian military. It comes after Papuan militants killed an American pilot last week. Johnny Blades has more.
1: The killing of Nicholas Goslin by the West Papua Liberation Army drew instant international attention towards Indonesia's troubled Papua region. But a growing list of killings of Papuan civilians in recent months have largely flown under the radar. Papuans in Intan Jaya held a huge march late last week after a 31-year-old pregnant local woman was shot dead, allegedly by the Indonesian military. And on Monday, masses gathered in Tolikara, urging officials to investigate the shooting death of a Papuan teenager. The boy's family claim Indonesian forces killed their son and hid his body in the bushes.
0: The United States has called out China for its rapid and opaque build-up of nuclear weapons, which it says is of great concern to the South Pacific region and the world. In a statement from spokesperson Tommy Pigott, the United States confirmed it was monitoring China's missile testing in the South Pacific on Monday. Mr. Pigott said the United States was working harder than ever to prevent nuclear proliferation, while China was doing the opposite. The US is calling for China to commit to a regularized notification arrangement for missile testing and space launches and wants it to engage in meaningful arms control talks. New Zealand's Prime Minister, meanwhile, has warned that China's launch of a nuclear-capable missile in the South Pacific adds to the normalization of such activity. Christopher Luxon says while there was nothing illegal about China's missile test on Monday, it was incredibly unwelcome and goes against Pacific values. Mr. Luxon says Pacific countries are clear that they want the region to be free of militarization. He acknowledged that there was nothing illegal about China's move.
2: But the reality is, in our region, in our part of the world, we reject increasing militarization, and we reject firing an ICBM into a neutrally free Pacific that has a long history about nuclear testing and other things in this region, and so it's a sensitive issue for us.
0: Tonga has become the 179th state to ratify the Comprehensive Nuclear Test Ban Treaty, the CTBT. The ratification was formalised on Tuesday at a ceremony at the United Nations headquarters in New York. The treaty organisation says this reflects Crown Prince Tupoutoa Ulukalala's strong commitment to international peace and security. Tonga's permanent representative to the UN, Ambassador Viliame Vaingatone, says the Pacific has felt the pain of nuclear testing, and ratifying the CTBT is their contribution to ensuring no one has to go through that again. In Aotearoa, New Zealand, a number of state highways remain closed in the South Island because of the weather. State Highway 1 is closed from Waipara to Kaikoura in Canterbury because of flooding and road damage. The inland Kaikoura Road is also closed. State Highway 8 is closed from Fairlie to Twizel in the Mackenzie Basin because of snow and ice. In Otago, two sections of highway are closed because of snow. An energy advocate is delighted both the National and Labour parties have come to the table with policies to make solar more accessible. Both major parties would adopt the ratepayer assistance scheme, offering low-interest loans to help households pay for solar, repaid through rates. Rewiring Aotearoa helped design the scheme. Its chief executive, Mike Casey, says if both National and Labour are on board, they could work together to get it done before the election.
3: And I really do hope that our politicians pull up their big boy and big girl pants and actually say, you know what, this is so significant for New Zealanders. Let's just get this done now and then let's go to the next level and one up it and see what else we can offer New Zealanders to fix the energy system for us.
0: Labour's policy would also underwrite loans through lines companies and offer subsidies for low and middle income families and renters. Ngāti Whātua Ōrake says wider recognition of Matariki has been a game-changer for the next generation. Tomorrow marks 5 years since Matariki became a public holiday in New Zealand, and this year Ngāti Whātua Ōrake is hosting the National Hautapu Ceremony. Hautapu lead Robbie Paura told RNZ's Morning Report thousands would gather for the early morning ceremony at Bastion Point in central Auckland to watch the star cluster.
4: We've got a great view of the eastern skies, and Matariki rises just to the left of the sun, where the sun rises. So, you know, we get a pretty good view here if the skies are clear, to Matariki and Puanga, which is another star that different tribes associate with the new year.
0: Robbie Paura says it's exciting that Matariki has been revitalised in recent years and more people are learning about it. In sport, Nathan Cleary scored two of his side's five tries and kicked four goals as New South Wales won the State of Origin series with a 30-12 win in Brisbane. It is the second time in 3 years that the Blues have secured victory at Queensland's Fortress. Coach Laurie Daly couldn't be any more proud of his side's performance.
5: And obviously we had moments in games one and two where we played really well, but we just didn't do it consistently enough. So that gave me great confidence coming into game three. That was a magnificent performance tonight, to come up here and do what we did. I don't think there'd be too many in the room that thought we were a chance.
0: The All Blacks team to play Italy in the Nations Championship on Saturday will be named at 3:30 p.m. New Zealand time. The match at Wellington Sky Stadium is sold out. The All Blacks are expected to rotate some players, while stressing their respect they have for the Azzurri. New Zealand assistant coach Neil Barnes has hinted at the possibility of a new look 15 this weekend. And then there were eight. The quarterfinal matchups have been finalised at the FIFA World Cup. Christina Persico reports.
6: One of the favourites, France, is up in the first quarterfinal on Friday morning against Morocco, and Spain will face fellow European side Belgium the following morning. Manchester City star Erling Haaland will come up against some familiar faces as his Norway side plays England on Sunday morning. Defending champions Argentina came back from 2-0 down against Egypt to win 3-2 in the round of 16. They will face Switzerland for a place in the last four after the Swiss beat Colombia 4-3 on penalties.
0: That's news and sport from RNZ Pacific. 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
7: Kamna Māori, this is Pacific Waves from RNZ Pacific. I'm Susanna Swiswiki. Coming up, large protests have taken place in West Papua after more civilian deaths. Tuvalu's Prime Minister joins Pacific leaders concerned with China's missile test, and advocates in the Pacific are calling for more action on women's health during natural disasters. A couple of large protests have taken place in recent days in West Papua, following more killings of local civilians as the result of alleged military operations. It comes after Papuan militants killed an American pilot last week, triggering international attention towards Indonesia's troubled Papua region. Joining me with more details is our senior journalist, Johnny Blades. Kia ora, Johnny. Firstly, we heard how the killing of the American pilot did ignite fears among Papuans of an escalation of conflict in Papua. What's been happening there?
8: Kia ora, Sana. Well, no immediate reports of what people expected would be the Indonesian military response to hunt down the killers. The region is difficult terrain, and I suppose there's just this ongoing exchange between the Indonesian military and the West Papua Liberation Army, which just keeps going on. But we did hear some Papuan villagers in the area fled to the bush as a precaution. I think human rights defenders are pointing out that it took, the killing of an American to sort of draw attention to what's happening in West Papua, whereas, you know, Papuans have been killed quite regularly throughout the recent months as this conflict goes on. And I mean civilian Papuans, not the militants with the Liberation Army. And, you know, the West Papuans are starting to sort of take to the streets actually in recent days to say there's been no justice for some of these killings and you know, they're demanding some justice.
7: Could you tell us more about these big marches?
8: Well, there was a big one in Intan Jaya Regency up in the Highlands late last week. That was after a 31-year-old pregnant local woman was shot dead, allegedly by Indonesia's military. And it looked like thousands of people in the footage that I've seen, coming out to protest about that and the lack of action. And it was a similar story in Tolikara Regency on Monday when, you know, lots of people marched in protest over the shooting death of a Papuan teenager late last month. The boy's family claim Indonesian security forces killed their son and then hid his body in the bushes. So there's a lot of anger and sadness up there, and they're just demanding, I guess, some justice. These things don't usually end up being brought to justice in the Indonesian system.
7: Has there been any response in the Pacific to what's going on? Because we know that a number of Pacific Islanders feel strongly about what's happening in West Papua.
8: Yeah, well, notably, actually, the new Solomon Islands Prime Minister, Matthew Wale, has spoken out, and it's kind of a rare case of a Pacific leader actually sort of going out on a limb to call out what's happening over in West Papua. You know, he voiced deep concern over the escalating violence in Papua and sort of urged all parties to exercise maximum restraint. But he did highlight the importance of addressing the human rights situation in West Papua. It's been long running, and human rights defenders have, you know, often pointed out that the basic human rights of West Papuans are neglected and violated in West Papua. So Matthew Wale's call was really for this to be addressed, and for Papuans' desire for self-determination and their legitimate aspirations, you know, to be addressed at least through peaceful and lawful means, not through a military or, you know, violent conflict.
7: Tuvalu's Prime Minister has joined the chorus of Pacific leaders expressing grave concern and disappointment in China's nuclear-capable ballistic missile test into the region. Feliti Teo says the launch comes at a time when Pacific Island countries are reaffirming their collective vision of a peaceful region. He says it's also contrary to Pacific aspirations for a nuclear-free Pacific pursuant to the Rarotonga Treaty, which Tuvalu is a party to. I spoke with the University of Auckland's Pacific professor, Gordon Nanao, who shared his initial thoughts on the missile test.
9: Yeah, I think like everybody else, it's concerning to see that, you know, there is this, or there was this missile test. I would have thought it's a thing of the past, but unfortunately it's still happening. So, yeah, like other Pacific people, I'm concerned about test.
7: We've seen the reaction from the Australian Prime Minister and New Zealand Prime Minister. Do you think, though, it was a bit uneven given that the US regularly tests missiles in the South Pacific as well?
9: Yes, I think that's an important point to be made. I think we, because of that particular test, all our attention is on China or against China, but I think it's also important to look at history and what is currently happening in other parts of the Pacific and be conscious of those things as well. We should remember that the Rennick Dome in the Marshall Islands is probably one of the more urgent things that Pacific people should be conscious of. Those are nuclear materials left over by the U.S. test. And just to point out that the U.S. continues to do those kinds of tests at least four times a year in the Pacific. So while we look at China and the recent tests, I think it's also important that we do not turn a blind eye on the other countries who are doing the same, exactly the same thing in the Pacific.
7: Do you think this will change the Pacific's perception, the Pacific leaders' perception of China?
9: I think, first of all, there is maybe currently not enough information going out regarding, you know, nuclear tests or missile tests in the Pacific, and therefore the current situation is helping, helping leaders to be informed about, you know, how situations can change in the so-called Blue Pacific. And I'm not really sure whether it will change leaders' perceptions on China. That is yet to be seen. But I think the reactions clearly indicate that Pacific people are totally against these kinds of tests anywhere in the Pacific.
7: How do you think Pacific leaders will approach this, given that the PIFS leaders meeting is happening very soon?
9: I think it will reignite the interest and the focus on the nuclear free Pacific. That was a movement that resulted in a treaty way back in the 70s in a reaction to many of the tests that were carried out by the French in the Mururoa Atoll and other tests that we know from history. I think the recent test by China will reignite that interest and put the issue of nuclear or missile testing at the front of regional leaders' discussion, which to me is a positive thing because we seem to be losing sight of that critical issue or challenge that's facing the Pacific.
7: The Northern Marianas are in cleanup mode after Super Typhoon Bavi tore through the southern island of Rota this week. Its mayor, Aubrey Hocog, says more than half of the structures on the island sustained some form of damage, leaving locals to sift through the carnage that used to be their homes. Ateriano Matiariki has more.
10: The Category 5 typhoon tore through the so-called Friendly Island, leaving a huge mess to clean up. The Special Assistant for Homeland Security Emergency Management, Clement Bermudez, says he is in constant contact with the Mayor of Rota, Aubrey Hocog, to help clear and fix key infrastructure like the power generator at the Rota Health Centre, the airport, roads and especially the ports.
11: During Senlaku, the West Harbour was really damaged, and we could imagine the extent this time. It's quite devastating for Rota because, commercial vessels go through there for most of their resupply. East Harbour is pending the assessment because of, Mobile is there, and that's where the tanker comes in to refuel Rota.
10: Marianas Press journalist reported from the home of Teresa Lazama, a Sinapalo 2 resident whose roof flew off during the typhoon.
12: This is the worst typhoon. It's a very strong. It's not the same for the past Sinlaco. This one is a very, very super typhoon. Look what happened for my house. For how many years it's been having a super typhoon, only this time got break.
10: Fortunately, Miss Lazama evacuated to a friend's home before the typhoon. She gave a message for all her fellow Rota Islanders.
12: To all the people of Rota, we're sorry, but anyway, all of us, we have a lot of damage in here this time. Please help us.
10: Another Rota resident, Perry James Meskin, told Marianas Press how scary it was during the typhoon.
13: A lot of stuff went down. Our washer flew, dryer, or even our freezers flew, everything. Even the trees in the back broke down and fell on our cars. It's crazy.
10: Mr. Bermudez says it is a blessing that no one was killed, a fact that surprised stateside support workers who have come to help.
11: He was really baffled that there was no fatality. That goes to the people heeding the warnings, preparing and seeking shelter and then staying in place when we issue that advisory.
10: Mr. Bermudez tells residents to be patient, be humble, grateful, and help each other as they move forward.
11: We were recovering, now we're responding. It affects everybody at the individual level, but I think as a community, we can overcome this challenge again, and we'll do it together as a Sinamai. And we are definitely stronger than we were.
10: The National Weather Service in Guam says all typhoon warnings have been lifted, but alerts on high surf, coastal flooding and rip currents are in place for some shores in the Marianas.
7: Advocates across the Pacific are calling for menstrual health to become a core part of disaster preparedness, saying the needs of women and girls are too often overlooked when disaster strikes. The issue was a key focus at this year's Let's Talk Periods Festival in Fiji, where around 200 people discussed period justice in a climate crisis. Coco Lance reports.
14: Biology does not stop for a cyclone warning. That was the mantra from Bidisha Pillai, a United Nations Pacific representative. Her work primarily focuses on women's reproductive health care across the Pacific.
15: Now, periods, unfortunately or fortunately, do not stop for a cyclone or an earthquake. And neither, therefore, should our commitment to dignity and access to these services.
14: Pillai says climate disasters often damage water and sanitation infrastructure, making it much harder for women and girls to manage their periods safely and with dignity.
15: We know that for women and girls, this infrastructural barrier then triggers a whole cycle of events, which includes they have no access to privacy, they are forced to manage their periods in unhygienic ways, unfortunately, which will impact their health. It triggers rise in gender-based violence. So some of these issues do get compounded as well. And therefore, as UNFPA, I think our thinking is also, firstly, when we respond after a crisis, we really make sure that we prioritize dignity kits for women and girls, which include menstrual hygiene products.
14: The United Nations Population Fund has distributed around 2,000 dignity kits following recent disasters across the Pacific, including in Fiji, Vanuatu, and Solomon Islands. The kits contain menstrual hygiene products and information on menstrual health and protection services. But Pillai says emergency relief alone is not enough, and governments need to ensure menstrual health is included in disaster planning from the outset.
15: If a government has a preparedness plan and that is only about food and water and shelter, then that means that typically population groups like women and girls and young people will get overlooked, or their needs are likely to be deprioritized and overlooked.
14: Pillai says the most meaningful and long-term change will require tackling stigma around menstruation, improving access to information and services, and ensuring women and girls are involved in shaping the solutions that affect them.
7: That's Pacific Waves for today. For all episodes, head over to rnz.co.nz/Pacific. 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
0: Big fella, hello through and welcome everyone talk lo Melanesia update. Me Koroi Hawkins, lo program today by me look lo samfala o ta big fella stories around the region and behind by me go lo team lo Buzz FM lo Vanuatu. RNZ Pacific News lo pigeon, me Koroi Hawkins. Australian Prime Minister Hemi said that China Hemi failed for follow standard procedure and providing 48 hours notice lo ballistic missile test blow him lo Monday lo South Pacific. China Hemi launched now long range nuclear capable weapon blame with the one fella dummy warhead from one fella submarine. Hemi come down about 1,000 kilometres northeast lo Solomon Islands. Anthony Albanese Hemi said that lack of notice Hemi not only concerned blame him. Test here occurred shortly after Australia within Fiji ought to been signing one for that new defence pact. Prime Minister of New Zealand, Hemi, is a government blame Hemi in contact with the North Pacific Island neighbours about him launch blow nuclear capable missile blow China. Christopher Luxon, Hemi, say while no anything illegal Hemi been done by China for making this sort of move, Hemi incredibly unwelcome and Hemi go against him Pacific values. Hemi say government blame Hemi express him what concerns blame directly and clearly within China. And two former Pacific Island leaders, Okata now being talked out to against him recent ballistic missile test plot China. Papua New Guinea Prime Minister James Marape has been appeal law ota friend blue Yumi from China, where he said that this one Emi must last such missile test without conducting low Pacific waters. Emi said this was a message Emi no directed normal law China, but Emi apply equally law United States, France, Japan, United Kingdom, with him every country without military capability. Solomon Islands Prime Minister Matthew Wale, hemi se actions blo China, hemi no kind something where one fellow good friend lo Pacific hemi should do him. Wale we mi hosting Australia Prime Minister Anthony Albanese lo honiara lo Tuesday, hemi se that osem chair blo Pacific Islands Forum with him Solomon Islands leader, hemi been registering strong protest with him ambassador blo China, hemi se message against using missiles lo region, hemi apply lo every nara country too. Mayor Blo Rota lo Northern Marianas hemi encouraging community for mas waka together tae mokata pikimot selva up after aftermath blo super typhoon Bavi. Rota we hemi been taking direct hit from this fella category 5 storm hemi been starting recovery effort blem after and ota enduring what ota officials are describing as one fella strongest typhoon for striking island in recent memory. Joint Information Centre hemi se kosa 500 people Otalo emergency shelters across the Commonwealth. Obrehokog hemi bin toksore lota rota residents. Lo New Zealand one fellow expert hemi bin no happy lo associate health minister hemi suggesting that bahemi consider review excise structure lo tobacco. Casey Costello hemi talem news talk ZB that hemi be consider one fellow review lo excise tax hemi come amid growing concerns about him local black market lo tobacco. But Janet Hook from Health Coalition Aotearoa Expert Advisory Group Law Smoking, hemi said that excise hemi one for a key factor law prompting out smokers for keta quit. Casey Costello hemi talem RNZ that hemi no garem any intention for reducing tobacco excise. Lo World News Israel Supreme Court hemi order government for respond by today lo one for a petition when he call for release lo 14 fala Palestinian doctors from Gaza. Among lo kete hemi Dr. Hussam Abu Safia where detention blame lo one fala lot country's most notorious prisons hemi been attracting international attention. Lawyer blo Dr. Safia hemi talem BBC that time hemi visiting client blame lo last week hemi been so badly beaten that hemi been struggle for recognizing him. Prison Service Blo Israel hemi talen BBC that ota allegations ya oketa false. Blo sport from RNZ National All Black star Wallace Setiti hemi been revealing that mum blame hemi like him for finish from rugby after big fella head knock blame against him Reds lo last month. Setiti hemi make him comeback blame him from bench against him France lo Saturday night cause up 1 month behind lo serious blow lo head where hemi take him time him play for Chiefs. Concussion blow CTT hemi result lo one fella involuntary shaking time hemi lay down lo ground. Loose forward hemi se man blame hemi no like for looking any game more behind this fella clash play him. All Black spot continuum nations championship against him Italy lo Wellington lo Saturday. The World Cup Belgium hemi been beating football World Cup host co-hosts United States 4-1 for advanced school quarterfinals. Result hemi come despite controversial inclusion blow previously suspended USA striker Follerin Balogun. Belgium hemi been ahead 2-1 low half time. Meanwhile, one for a 90th minute goal hemi enough for Spain for defeating Portugal 1-0 and ending 41-year-old Portuguese star Cristiano Ronaldo 6th and final World Cup blehem. Spain by him meeting Belgium law last 8. And Warriors by him remain law sky after him secure one for exclusive 7-year broadcast partnership for New Zealand NRL rights start law 2028. How much sky him paid for other rights him no been disclosed. Him now news and sport law pigeon from RNZ Pacific. And him now some for okata top stories law here today from RNZ Pacific. This time, the EMI join him now, team from Buzz FM, Lo Vanuatu.
16: Internet news, Pacific Fusion Centre warns criminal networks exploiting gaps across the region. Vanuatu pushes for bigger share of regional airspace revenue. 8 entrepreneurs selected for Vanuatu's Digital Transformation Accelerator and new solar project to cut Tana power bills by 25%. Good evening and welcome to Vanuatu Nightly News. I'm Kizzy Kalsekau. Leading our news tonight, researcher from Australia University warns Pacific drug corridor poses a growing threat to Vanuatu. Vanuatu is not at the center of the Pacific drug trafficking corridor, but it is increasingly vulnerable to transnational organized crime. That's according to Henrietta McNeil-Stowers, a researcher from the Department of Pacific Affairs at the Australian National University, speaking at Vanuatu's inaugural National Summit on Border Security and Preparedness for Emerging Drug and HIV Threats. She says drug trafficking across the Pacific has become more sophisticated, with criminal syndicates using fishing vessels, yachts, and even semi-submersible narco subs to transport cocaine and other illicit drugs while evading detection. She noted that 1.6 tons of cocaine were intercepted in Havana Harbor earlier this year, underscoring the country's exposure to regional trafficking routes.
17: The routes that these vessels take across the Pacific means that Vanuatu is not necessarily at the centre, but it's definitely not immune either, with 1.6 tonnes of cocaine found on a vessel in Havana Harbour earlier this year. Local drug markets are driven not only by the availability of drugs, but also by the underlying factors that push people towards them. Socioeconomic challenges such as unemployment or a general lack of purpose or direction can lead individuals to seek other forms of stimulation or escape. We know that people are less likely to engage with drugs when they have access to meaningful employment, a purpose, and strong support networks. And addressing these underlying issues is therefore a key part of reducing both drug use and the demand that sustains local markets. Once local drug markets become established in the Pacific Islands, the challenge extends beyond intercepting new drug shipments at the border. But it also becomes an issue of addressing the internal distribution networks that sustain the markets.
16: McNeil Stores urges communities to play a greater role in reporting suspicious vessels and activities, saying village leaders, fishermen and community police are often the first line of defense against organized crime. She warns that drug cartels are increasingly leaving small quantities of drugs behind as a payment for logistical support.
17: The key lesson is that we must continue to invest and strengthen these partnerships. A united Pacific response is our most effective defence against these transnational organised crime. No country can address these challenges alone, but by working together, sharing information and coordinating our efforts, we can significantly disrupt criminal networks operating in the region. The second key response is adopting a whole-of-nation approach in combating the drug trade. So legislation must be fit for purpose. In some countries, outdated laws have struggled to address modern drug trafficking methods for synthetic drugs. As a result, authorities may successfully detect illicit activities, but then face difficulties in actually prosecuting them, and that stops the disruption of the trade. So effective responses require legislation that keeps pace with these evolving criminal networks.
16: Fueling local addiction and creating domestic drug markets across the Pacific. The researcher calls for stronger regional intelligence sharing, updated legislation, and a whole-of-nation approach involving law enforcement, health services, and communities. She also stresses the importance of investing in education, employment, rehabilitation, and long-term treatment programs to reduce drug demand and strengthen community resilience against organized criminal networks. Unrelated news, transnational organized crime is becoming more sophisticated and increasingly exploiting weaknesses in Pacific countries' laws, border controls and technology. That's according to Pacific Fusion Center Director Viliame Bovaro, speaking at Vanuatu's inaugural National Summit on Border Security and Preparedness for Emerging Drug and HIV Threats in Port Vila today. Bovaro says organized criminal networks are using advances in technology, including artificial intelligence, alongside legal and policy gaps to expand drug trafficking, financial crime and cybercrime across the region. He reveals that 17 tons of illicit drugs have been seized across the Pacific between January and May this year, while drug consumption in Australia continues to increase, demonstrating the strong financial incentives driving organised crime.
18: Financial fraud again is rapidly evolving across the region. Money laundering, fraud, failure to declare currency at the border, tax evasion, these continue to cause significant loss of income to some of our government revenues. And of course, the use of AI, which is coming up, this can be something that can be used by law enforcement agencies to detect crime. But more and more, these criminals are using this. For example, they're using AI to enhance some fraudulent documents and the passports, fraudulent passports that they are using to move across borders. And of course, there are emerging threats such as scam centers and also casinos, which can come in, which all of these transnational organized crime use to launder money or to move their proceeds of crime and unexplained wealth using some of these challenges. And then, of course, we fully understand a lot of our countries, you'll see that Papua New Guinea has just recently been listed as a grey-listed country. I know that Vanuatu has been on numerous times being listed as a grey-listed country or blacklisted even under the FATF message because of insufficient enforcement around our compliance with anti-money laundering, and this will continue to be gaps that a lot of these criminal syndicates will realize and they will continue to try to exploit.
16: Bovoro warns that foreign cartels, organized crime syndicates and outlaw motorcycle gangs are strengthening their presence in the Pacific, taking advantage of the region's vast maritime boundaries and limited resources. It says criminals are increasingly involved in money laundering, financial fraud, tax evasion and the use of fraudulent travel documents, while cyber attacks and emerging technologies pose growing challenges for Pacific governments. He also highlighted legislative gaps, noting that some countries still lack laws covering synthetic drugs such as methamphetamine, making prosecutions difficult. The Pacific Fusion Center director commended Vanuatu government for convening the national summit, describing it as a timely initiative to strengthen national resilience before the drug problem escalates further. Referring to Fiji's experience, he says the country's growing methamphetamine crisis, including cases involving children as young as 7, demonstrates the devastating social impacts of illicit drugs.
18: This is around what is happening in Fiji. I myself as a Fijian, I was quite shocked yesterday to listen to some of the things that were being shared by my compatriots. I mean, having someone, a 7-year-old, as the youngest user of methamphetamine is not something that you want to be happening here in Vanuatu. So I really applaud the government of Vanuatu for putting this workshop together, bringing all of the stakeholders, not just government agencies, but also community, faith-based, our traditional leaders. People have said before that this is an issue that you can't arrest yourself out of. It takes a whole state, a whole community approach to be able to address the issue of transnational crime, in particular drugs, and the downstream effects that we are now seeing in Fiji.
16: Bovoro stresses that transnational organized crime cannot be addressed by law enforcement alone, calling for a whole-of-government and whole-of-community approach involving police, customs, health authorities, traditional leaders, churches and local communities to protect Vanuatu from similar challenges. In other news, the government of Vanuatu is seeking a larger share of revenue earned from the Nandi Flight Information Region, FIR, arguing that the country's current 2.5% allocation no longer reflects its interests. Appearing before Parliament's Economic and Foreign Policies Committee, Infrastructure Minister Xavier Emmanuel Hari says Vanuatu receives about 30 million Vatu annually from the Fiji-managed upper airspace, with the funds placed in the Reserve Bank of Vanuatu Trust Fund to support civil aviation development. It confirms that discussions with Fiji and other Pacific countries have resulted in the International Civil Aviation Organization, ICAO, reviewing their current revenue-sharing formula. Minister Harry says the review also raises the broader issue of whether Vanuatu should eventually manage its own upper airspace, describing it as both a sovereignty and financial decision. Minister noted that operating an independent air navigation service would require substantial investment in specialized infrastructure and technology, and the government must first determine whether it would be financially sustainable. An update on the review of Vanuatu's revenue share is expected before the end of the year. In business, 8 new Vanuatu entrepreneurs will join the third season of the online trampoline digital business acceleration program, which officially launches tomorrow following the conclusion of Season 2. The 12-month program funded by the Government of Vanuatu provides participants with intensive training, business coaching, access to Yumi Walk and VLAB innovation ecosystem, and 800 million Vatu in business development vouchers to help accelerate digital transformation and business growth.
19: Line Trampoline is a digital transformation acceleration program funded by the government of Vanuatu that seeks to provide extensive support to 8 entrepreneurs in the digital transformation field. So we will be supporting them for 12 months with a lot of training, a lot of coaching, 800,000 Vatu each of voucher that they can use to develop their business and access to the entire Yumi Work and VLab ecosystem. So it's a very interesting program.
16: Program organizers, Director Marc-Antoine Morel, says previous participants have included successful businesses such as Tidy House, Kakai Coco, Rigo Express, Eile Deep Sea Prawn, Romanic, and a local tourism operator, highlighting the program's growing impact on innovation and entrepreneurship. Implemented jointly by VLab and the IDA Association, with funding from the Ministry of Trade and the Department of Communications and Digital Transformation, the initiative forms part of a broader effort to support entrepreneurs, returned seasonal workers, students, and women-led businesses.
19: We are implementing a very wide range of programs, not only looking at digital transformation, but also, you know, supporting seasonal workers upon their return in Vanuatu, supporting students, supporting innovators, women. We're doing a lot of work with women. We are currently implementing a project for 30 women, 15 at the incubation stage, so startup level, and 15 at the acceleration stage. And we are accompanying them for 18 months. This is a very long and intensive program.
16: Also reveals that a separate 18-month program funded by the Asian Development Bank is currently supporting 30 women entrepreneurs across the startup and business acceleration stages. Underwent, residents on Tana are expected to benefit from lower electricity costs and a major shift to renewable energy following the launch of the renewable energy solar and storage on Efate and Tana Reset Project. Prime Minister Joram Nawat, Climate Change Minister Ralph Reginvanu, and New Zealand High Commissioner Peter Kemp yesterday broke ground for the Tana component, which will increase the island's renewable energy supply from 0% to 75% and is projected to reduce electricity tariffs by 25%. The project forms part of Vanuatu's target to achieve nearly 100% renewable electricity generation by 2030. Funded primarily by New Zealand, which is contributing 1.21 billion Vatu towards the 1.76 billion Vatu project. Research will deliver a 1.2 megawatt solar photovoltaic system and a 2.5 megawatt battery storage facility at Van Power site on Tana. Civil works are scheduled to begin in September with installation of the solar and battery systems planned for early 2027 before commissioning in mid-2027. France is also supporting the Efate component, making Reset one of Vanuatu's largest renewable energy investments to date. With that, conclude our Vanuatu Nightly News. You can still follow VNN through Buzz SoundCloud, Buzz Facebook page, our website www.buzzonline.vu, Capital FM 107, and Radio New Zealand Melanesian Update, RNZ Pacific. I'm Kizzy Kalsakau. You have a very good night.
0: And have now Melanesian Update program, Nikoroi Hawkins. Thank you to Mas for tuning in. Come, Yusak Kasim Okata, up-to-date news and current affairs, lo website blomifala, rnzi.com, and mifala stop to lo Facebook and lo Twitter, just search him at RNZ Pacific.

tickety. Coming on contact, gifted massive. Got our back. Overstay us, they lead the pack. My mission dedicated to the scratch. Shapeshifter on the attack. Salmonella.

0: RNZ News at 10 o'clock. Good morning, Atamarie. I'm Evie Ashton. The US is launching more strikes against Iran, with local media reporting explosions along the country's southern coast.
1: RNZ Pacific News, kia rana, I'm Kuroi Hawkins. CNMI's emergency management officials are urging patience and humility as Rota begins the cleanup after Super Typhoon Bavi. In an interview with the Marianas Press, Special Assistant for Homeland Security Emergency Management, Clement Bermudez, says residents now need to help each other as recovery gets underway.
2: We were recovering, now we're responding. It affects everybody at the individual level, but I think as a community, we can overcome this challenge again, and we'll do it together as a CNMI, and we are definitely stronger than we were.
1: Mr. Bermudez says it is a blessing no one was killed. The National Weather Service in Guam says some Marianas coasts have a high surf advisory until 4 p.m. today local time, and a risk of high rip currents until Friday afternoon. Tuvalu's Prime Minister has joined the chorus of Pacific leaders expressing grave concern and disappointment in China's nuclear-capable ballistic missile test into the region. Feleti Teo says the launch comes at a time when Pacific Island countries are reaffirming their collective vision of a peaceful region. He says it's also contrary to Pacific aspirations for a nuclear-free Pacific pursuant to the Rarotonga Treaty, which Tuvalu is a party to. Mr. Teo says as the leader of one of the smaller island countries, he joins the call for superpowers to refrain from using the Pacific Ocean as a testing ground for their military arsenals. The Papua New Guinea-Australia Mutual Defence Treaty, known as the Pukpuk Treaty, came into force yesterday. Prime Ministers James Marape and Anthony Albanese met in Brisbane to discuss it. Atiarano Matiariki has more.
3: The Pukpuk Treaty will strengthen defence cooperation between PNG and Australia through intelligence sharing, logistics and training. It includes a pathway for up to 10,000 Papua New Guineans to join the Australian Defence Force. The treaty has been criticised by China and a former PNG Defence Force commander for infringing PNG independence and sovereignty. Prime Minister Marape says the agreements will boost PNG's security capabilities while maintaining national sovereignty and independence.
1: Tabitha Suwai has been appointed Papua New Guinea Acting Chief Ombudsman. She takes over from Richard Bargen, whose six-year term in the position ended on Friday. Prime Minister James Marape said Ms. Suwai's appointment reflects his government's commitment to making key public service appointments based on merit, but he stopped short of appointing Ms. Suwai as the first permanent head of PNG's Ombudsman Commission. The position is being advertised. A Taiwan official representative in New Zealand says people should be encouraged to voice their concerns about China's new ethnic unity law. Taipei Economic and Cultural Officer's Joanne Oh says the law would offer a legal basis for China to repress dissidents, whether they're domestic or international. New Zealand Foreign Affairs Minister Winston Peters said earlier that he wasn't concerned as China has no jurisdiction here, but Ms. Oh says China doesn't think so.
4: We call it out, we speak out, because one of the intents they want to do is to silence you, to do self-censorship. That is what they're trying to do. So I think it's important for the public to voice in your concern, to share your thoughts, to public talk about that.
1: Joanne Oh says a Japanese commentator critical of China was assaulted in Taiwan recently, and that could happen anywhere. An Auckland doctor who works with homeless people says homeless people die about 25 years earlier than the general population. Health NZ data shows hospitalizations of homeless people have doubled in 6 years. Dr. Bruce Arrell, a GP at Auckland City Mission's Calder Centre, is warning of the deadly impact of sleeping rough, saying it's the sickest population he's ever worked with. He told RNZ's Morning Report that cases he has seen have made him want to cry.
5: We see some very sick people, and they should have been seen a month ago. You know, and they'll stagger in, and we send them off to hospital if we can. You know, it just is. It's extraordinary the severity of things that we're seeing there.
1: Bruce Arrell says homeless people are the most complex patients and cases can involve serious physical illness, depression and family issues. There's disappointment after a community event to teach children about marine life resulted in online attacks and hatred. The Sir Peter Blake Marine Education and Recreation Centre hosted free tide pool explorations on Auckland's east coast last month, including at Takapuna Reef. But its general manager, Yuen Fong, says a Facebook post about the event, which was attended by roughly 50 people, was shared and attracted negative comments.
6: People are making a number of assumptions and getting really, really hostile. It's kind of scary to think that these people are almost directing those comments at what were ultimately kids learning and exploring Rockpool.
1: Yuen Fong says caring for Rockpool life instead of taking it home is part of their message, and it's wrong to assume people are harvesting just because they have containers. In world news, the US military is conducting fresh strikes on Iran. This comes after President Donald Trump declared the ceasefire over. U.S. Central Command says the strikes are aimed at degrading Iran's ability to threaten freedom of navigation in the Strait of Hormuz. Iran's NOR news agency cites military sources in Tehran as saying the Iranian armed forces will launch a massive attack on U.S. bases in the region shortly. In sports, superstar Nathan Cleary bagged two tries as New South Wales beat Queensland 30-12 in Brisbane to claim the State of Origin Rugby League decider last night. Cleary's performance also included four conversions in a long-range penalty goal and the 70th minute to ensure the Blues reclaimed the title. The series had major momentum shifts, with New South Wales producing the biggest comeback win in Origin history in the opening game before Queensland drew level in Game 2. It is New South Wales' 18th triumph. And the All Blacks team to play Italy in the Nations Championship on Saturday will be named this afternoon. The match at Wellington Sky Stadium is at Wellington's Henry Stadium is sold out. The All Blacks are expected to rotate some players. While stressing the respect they have for the Azzurri, New Zealand assistant coach Neil Barnes has hinted at the possibility of a new look 15 this weekend. That's news and sport from RNZ Pacific. 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
7: 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Today, ME 3 in day number 8, Long Moon July. One time you again, me, Sam Seke. Long program today by Yumi Harim report long tok long tupla Australia Prime Minister na Solomon Islands Prime Minister Husati been talk out strong long honiara aste against missile test long China long Pacific Islands Forum long climate environment 2026 long Vanuatu last week he Harim all tok long all good pla way long give him help he go long all community. All people blong Mirap long Madang province in Hamamastru long looking one pla leatherback torosel I come long Nambis last weekend. Naimi Harem report long Husat by play long FIFA World Cup quarterfinal. Na all PNG Hekari Women FC na Auckland United FC by Pilai long final long OFC Women's Champions League long Honiara. More story by Miharin behind. Now yet, Emia Hilda Wayne, one time Radio Australia News.
8: Thank you, Sam. I look at the radio brand. Long old big blue story, long Radio Australia News tete. All expert or Savaline, he talk China. You know, help me yet, one time display passing where we make him. Long one plus test, fire or missile where we been come up him. Long Pacific display week. Display action long China military. He come up behind long Fiji, he been signing one plus nuclear security treaty, one time Australia. Australia Prime Minister Anthony Albanese he make him big la walk bung blong em long strong em all diplomatic relations. One time all country inside long region. Mr. Albanese is ready long making mall Bung Tok Tok Wantamo leader blong Tonga, Samoa, na Papua New Guinea long Brisbane, Australia tete, bien long one block about blong emi go long Fiji na Solomon Islands. Before Australia High Commissioner go long Fiji na Solomon Islands, James Bately, he took display passing with China in making and planted country in a leader long region, you know one bell long end. Victoria State Police Union itok all sem all plan blong come up again all single officer patrol by putting safety blong all officer long risk or by got heavy long displa. Displa can all work police patrol and only like come up again long all highway blong state long moon August and September where Victoria Police look long end now long displa time. Plan blong displa and blong all police officer he walk 1-1 na stop close to long all police partner blong all police car. All this block and solo police patrol and Victoria Police have been Benny Motambuim long 2015 behind long sampler worry blong security na safety blong officer. He go long wall of Middle East or latest attack blong United States against him Iran he making price blong oil he go on top again. Now long display time he got all boom tok tok long come up in 1+6 fire or stopping fight na mer long all country. That's all display you know come up good behind long triple commercial ship he been kissing time long all missile fire or attack long Strait of Hormuz. US na Iran he talk fight na mer long tupla yet all same tupla you know behind him all tok tok long stopping fight and then it long 1+ Memorandum of Agreement, where a leader even signed close to 1+ Monica Pines. Pekinini man blong King Charles, Prince Harry, in a 6+ all big name line, even losing 1+ court case blong all against him 2+ newspaper long United Kingdom. This blong court and Prince Harry, singer Elton John, na model Lee Sally, even come up him against him Daily Mail, na associated newspaper where only talk, only been hide na kissing all information blong all, na publishing long newspaper blong all. That's all judge which at the RM court he talk awesome he no got evidence all some all newspaper. He used him eye na still passing long kissing all information blong all. Na emi dismissing all display 14+ SAS inside of display case. Australian Olympic Committee ask him long all strompler walk blong sec him good all athletes long side blong anti-doping controls long look out him all get a line he like compete long Olympics. Display talk talk he come up behind long sampler walk he come up long bring him all Russian athletes he come back long Olympics competition. International Olympic Committee he been lifting or rousing Ben Otambu long all Russia Olympic body where he mean all some all Russian athlete he can compete long next Olympic Games long Los Angeles long 2028. Only not make him 1+ decision yet suppose Russia he can use him national anthem long him na so him flag na color long Russia long all games. One can too, in no decision yet, long all right, long all Russian government officials, he can stop inside long all games. Now I go long this World Cup soccer competition, Switzerland, he come up long quarterfinals, long men's soccer World Cup, long number 4 time, behind long him been winning Colombia, long 1+ penalty shootout. Score long 2+ team, he been 0-0, in up long only go long extra time, while he go inside long penalties, na Switzerland he been win. Switzerland he been win 4-3 long shootout. Now Mr. Brady long pillar against him Argentina long next round. Argentina also a defending champion even stop 2-0. That's all I mean strong they come back long winning Egypt 3-2 long display competition. Long on quarterfinal pillar, France by pillar against him Morocco, Spain by pillar against him Belgium, and Norway by pillar against him England. Now display Penisim Radio Australia News Blong Tete.
7: Thank you, Hilda. Tufala Prime Minister Anthony Albanese blong Australia and Prime Minister Matthew Ali blong Solomon Islands Tufala talk out strong against the missile test where China hemi doing long Pacific. Prime Minister Albanese hemi stop long Honiara yesterday for talk talk with him Solomon Islands government about some fellow agreement and join him to Olketa celebration for marking Meke 48th independence anniversary blong Solomon Islands. Mr. Albanese, hemi talim long olgata media long honiara yesterday, say Australia hemi no like looking kind action all same blong China, where hemi sabe spoilim stability and peace and security blong region.
9: We have made clear our concerns to China in both Beijing and in Canberra, and I'm making our concerns clear here as well in Honiara. We don't want to see any action that is destabilising or which undermines the peace, security and stability of the Pacific and the region.
7: Hem se kind missile test blong China, yeah, hemi one for a provocative action in Australia, hemi must tell him out that hemi no like him kind way, yeah.
9: And there is no doubt that this is a provocative act by China, which does destabilise the region. And therefore, we will put forward our strong view. We have said consistently that we want to cooperate with China where we can. We'll disagree where we must.
7: Prime Minister Wale, hemi talim long orgata media long same press conference, making strong protest against the missile test blong China, yeah, all of them chairman blong Pacific Islands Forum and head blong Solomon Islands government. Hem said China, hemi one for a good friend blong Solomon Islands, but hemi say good friend, hemi no save doing something or same.
10: China's a good friend of Solomon Islands, but this is not something a friend does. This is not good in our region. And as chair of Pacific Islands Forum, I've expressed my strong, registered my strong protest yesterday with the ambassador. Solomon Islands also lodged a protest note.
7: Mr. Walehemi said, hemi no like looking China or America or anyone for come doing missile tests inside Long Pacific Islands region.
10: But we don't want to see any more countries, China, America, anybody. We don't want anybody testing the ICBMs in the Pacific Islands region. That's the bottom line. Be our friend, but don't threaten us.
7: Prime Minister Anthony Albanese, hemi talem long olgata media long honiara yesterday too, say section blong hem, wete molgata blong Prime Minister Wale, I bin tok too for come up with one for a treaty, mele one two for a country, yeah? All of them, this fella Nakamal Agreement with them Vanuatu, and this fella Vuvale Partnership with them Fiji.
9: And we had a very good meeting, myself with the Foreign Minister, Prime Minister Wale, and his senior ministers today about advancing those negotiations for a comprehensive treaty that we are hoping to conclude as soon as possible.
7: Hem say since Labour Party government blong hem, hemi come long power long 2022, olagata he make him strong more relation with them olagata country long Pacific region.
9: Since my government came to office, we have prioritised Australia's future in our region. And I'm proud that every relationship that Australia has in our Pacific region has been strengthened under our government since 2022.
7: Mr. Albanese, hemi talemau tu, one for $56 million Solomon dollar funding for supporting site long education, where Prime Minister Wale hemi say hemi priority blong this fella new grand coalition government blong hem.
9: Today I'm very pleased to announce a $56 million in Solomon dollars package of education support for Solomon Islands. We know, as we heard today, this is a priority for Prime Minister Wale.
7: Let me go ahead for Talemau too. One him now, this fellow funding, him by supporting long site, long education, long country.
9: This will provide new books for every child in primary school. It will provide for an upgrade in rural training centres across the Solomons to provide the skills for Solomon Islanders to build their future. And it will provide support work on the government's policy to move towards further access to education for the people of the Solomon Islands.
7: In time, hemi stopped long honiara yesterday, Mr. Albanese, hemi opened him to one for the new birthing and urban health centre long Naha area long honiara, where government blong Australia hemi fund him with them $45 million.
9: Shortly I'll have the great honour of opening the Australia-funded Naha Birthing and Urban Health Centre. This is a $45 million facility that will improve the health of women and their babies as well as the broader community.
7: Hemi Talemautu support for Royal Solomon Islands Police Force.
9: I'm also pleased to announce today that Australia and Solomon Islands have concluded an MOU for the Royal Solomon Islands Police Force Academy. This MOU will allow our countries to work together on the construction of the academy as well as provide advanced training and growth requirements.
7: Hemi Herem Prime Minister of Australia Anthony Albanese hemi tok tok long honiara yesterday. Mi play tok thank you long all regional station long NBC long Papua New Guinea Radio New Zealand and na sampla all community radio long Karim to this program long broadcast long all. You can look him to sampla long all story na harim all tok tok suppose you go long website long mipla mlongabc.net.au/pacific/program/one talk. This pla Pacific Islands Forum on Climate and Environment 2026 where he been come up last week long Vanuatu e harim all tok tok all them helping long all people he must start name long all grassroots organization. Narpla luksave long displa boom to emi long leadership long Vanuatu leader Ralph Regan Vanu sati save makin Pacific long all international boom long tok tok long heavy long climate change. Het Mary Blong Vanuatu Human Rights Coalition and Pakoa is stop too long displa boom na e tok tok more long in one time Hilda Wayne.
11: We have a beautiful Pacific region. We need to protect our waters and we need to protect the land. But most of all, we need to protect the people and our culture. So events like this, I mean, one powerful event and one very, let me say, one very rejuvenating event where climate activists can come and they, you know, they just mingle with the environmental activists and then people will be talking to each other. There's like common languages, common story shared. But yeah, only one great event.
12: True, yeah, sounds very interesting, yeah. Now, yes. Yeah, also you talk here is Ralph Regan, one way and one play leader of Pacific where Emmy stop low global stage and we will talk yet lo this la issue block climate yes. change. We yes. understand the Muslim present long this la time and make him sample talk talk, one of sample all highlights or talk talk and make him.
11: Okay, so Central Abbey, Mr. Lukluk, you be how now you be building solidarity? Yeah? How you be building solidarity? How will you, Mr. Address some issues for climate change partnerships and how you would dialogue together and understand the commonalities and have a regional way forward and how do we address this as a region but also at the country level, how do we do that? So the minute was you may understand them well honorable Ralph everyone climate activist also maybe a champion global champion too recycle climate activism. So you want to thank you too that even though at the global level and national level, regional level, and we still have a look to law. How do we provide them make sure say all civil society and grassroots organizations only invited to come to popular space? Yeah. So I think Mr. Luton too, Ministry will have Ministry of Climate Change on staff will have with the network members or partners and stakeholders where all have a couple to be part of the forum. So when we tell them, we got commonalities, like, where do we go from here? Look, what Mimila is, where do we go from here? Mimila really want them loops and by our system will decolonize. So that's why you got financial mechanisms where him stuck come down to support the human to address them or problems where climate change and we give him. Then we also need to decolonize these financial mechanisms as well. But make him say, you know, controlled under blue way, but him must come down, go to some crossroads. Like the civil society, you make at one goal, we have an umbrella NGO, umbrella organization for NGOs, CBOs, and faith-based organizations. Of course, at the religious platform, you make at VCC, Vanuatu Christian Council, you make at PCC, with them all, TCC, with them all, CCs, when you start throughout the region. But how no? At the church level, by leaders, when you start taking place, addressing issues for climate change. And then you make at all women's centers, women machineries, when you start driving more actions, right down the crossroads. And one earlier session that I'm winning here, we look at the Save the Children. And only present about how we only got one local system, community driven approach, where you may call them climate change and disaster committees. Climate change and disaster committees, when you start the communities, like, humanitarian actions after the one post disaster. But the question is, if you look at people, a financial gap, These committees really need to have access to like quick funding, like camera emergency situations. So I think funding now, Hemi wants something. They have to be fully facilitated financially. But make him say, only save. But you need to roll them out on plans. Whether Hemi disaster preparedness, or you may address them one disaster Maya, or one coast disaster, or a cyclone aftermath, or earthquake aftermath, we really have to have resources in place. And you may understand, do you say that UN system is tough, UN cluster systems. But if the UN cluster system doesn't work, as we're already seeing it, localize the system, shift it to the local communities, shifting to the local power holders, and they are the ones that in the community. They're the ones that hear the stories of the local people. And I believe that the innovations need to begin from there. Begin from the village after I come and up law. You make them say you must have addressed them all those climate issues at the national level. Or primary look you must really step down the communities where the people are.
7: I'm Head Mary Blongvanuatu Human Rights Coalition and PACOA. Emi asampla toksave long domestic violence helpline. Suppose you stop long Papua New Guinea, you need him help. He got this pla one talk counseling helping line number, Emi 7150-8000. Number again, Emi 7150-8000. He got two this pla Mary Safe line where he got 24-hour emergency transport. He go long police or one pla safe house long Port Moresby. Number ME 7222-1234-1234. Number again, ME 7222-1234-1234. You can contact him to police station or SEOS close to Long U. Long Solomon Islands, this fella safe place 24-hour hotline number ME 132. Long Vanuatu Women's Center, he got one free landline 161 where Hemi provide him counseling, more support, and Hemi got link to with them police. All people blong Mirap, long Medang Province, he hamamasturu long looking one plat leatherback torosel, he come long Nambis blong all last weekend. Mirap ward member Joseph Yamai itokol people he wait 5 player long looking this plat torosel he come back na oli look out him emi nap long emi put him kiau na he go back long solwara. Emi tok oli make him plenty conservation work long talking all people long community long look out him this plat torosel. Mr. Yamai tok more long this plat one time Hilda Wayne.
13: Mi plat conservation. Leatherback trousel. Mibla no really sign him some law on deed and all this la, but Mibla been conchello this la, but because lo no got enough on a mere funding support lo launching this la conservation deed blum plan on Miblas. Stop him, but because lo lavenous no on a mere Mibla will walk him. Mibla take him on a ship lo look out him the conservative more leatherback tetel on a mere honor blow species blow tetel.
12: Place play one play unique place here yeah, because lo all history blow leatherback turtle long area blue pla. You story lo how you brought people say use him turtle meat or salim turtle or turtle meat long turtle lo community blue pla.
13: Me pla you know say salim but me pla say also use him also meat lo kaje kaje na kia problem also kaje. Contribution to me pla him also me pla no long team because me pla no sign him all. All conservation details because law all financial support law mapping all this layer. So we don't make him, but because law some law awareness, me bla is him through long. When just time I'm uglo, running more awareness one time me bla and running the me bla uglo looking was him leather bed him on bla species we uglo finish now. Was in the me bla is him on a seed no me bla talk and me bla the mirror bump start law conserving leather bed musky was him. Me play no long team or on them. Me play no or some programming on them a good part because them place na nambis blum bla trousers a family them me block them. Me bla pili mo some danit lo onim sla thinking na look out them all project a leather bag blum bla. Sela me bla working sla conservation blum bla.
12: Community blue you na lifestyle blue people blue you. Leather bag amo you plus a isim lo making one can walk or kai kai.
13: Leather bag them me bla isim tasolo or on them. Self-blame also kissing the Wokum or Sambol, all hearing na meeting moga da emplo kaje ta so polisim ta solo so proving na kia oble moga da tu multa mult kisim longa mi plano saber lo dice saningem oxi trosolo oxi kia onde na kaje
12: so look so want to speak in way lo life lo life lo people you plano saber osim you plus that lo surkim number blo let back to go down na lo speak in way you play you sim let back
13: yeah ta mi blo glo wukim osim na time Ventures no team of Lokam, helping me play or bring him up come to know, maybe Lugos and Truya. Because later back was him, Ocelacam Karen, you know, some people, Sakam. People, and you can look him up one night, them come, three black come, four black come, or sometimes him son, one black him come, and the same. But now, maybe Lugumos and Mugu Trope, and take him for some sample time, also come, even Lunandis Bunga Street, look place people, Sakam, no. Now also come osem suruk losing place for long while then him nambi score na osera blum play but go out lili lo place so me bel go osem nambi no me need lo conceive him sla so me start lo lima venes me osem council time come say lo first them lo 2019 me start him disla thinking lo get up him later later be conceive him later be so me bla walk him come na tani blo go come me bel go osem true him Let a big no clock come molo, Nambis Pemibla. Now, this la Los Sandy and Commander Namibla Unimelum, and after 5 years, after 5 years, Nesla let a big answer. Tamul, two of his amen wrong, no Nambis no Lugui, or Lamas no good room, no room come care up in middle night. Namigoro no Mitoka, Olimem stop, Namibla, punishing him to stop, go on. Only no Mibla, she photo blame, Kiao blame, or what Amibla, Browning, Namibla Tokon Logan Tati, look out him, Nesta. Namibla, look out him. Let a big army blah protect more or seven stuff because we're looking number blow and big black decrease threat. So I'm making me plan, come up with like thinking you concept.
12: And couple walk through blame making me. Look, some display one plus concern, lol, all people too, yeah, want them to speak and good plan awareness. You protect him ownership, lol, start lol, look out him at the third player.
13: Yeah, I'm straight. I'm me blah, awesome, go low, some place that all 6 hour legally go, I'm not blame. So me blah, one the night, me blah go. Put your light as well. If you have awareness or some time, if you have a polite meeting, the community meeting, if you have awareness, like I said, talk low. Because in the same time, too, if you look in the climate change, making the Solvara, planting on an area of process, the command of Caramel, Solvara, so things are not this. So now it's all right. Talk low, one more legal area, the Solva command of Lenin, the coaching, planning of divine, I said, cleaning Nandis, no one looking fire. No numbers 37,000 local, 237 temperature blow of the hour. Nibla will govern us and Nibla is working. Nibla got 6 amlet, so Nibla is a golo, this law amlet, and make him avenues law, or some golo, mitimal community straight law, Arab law, not talk law. Now, some time Nibla will give no community meetings or some following meeting, no community, Nibla say, make him avenues. Sometimes in Gold Molivigal School Pigini, look out to more rabbits, roll. Talk to all these all PPI was all plastic no control on ambis na kanyo sen. The play Oakland will na mibla kera biwon bla organization blumi play mera youth development forum. Youth development forum ya ni talk mo youths na kera bim so all sabo kim helping me lo governance lo ona na community na toto lo cleaning ambis na disla kanyo.
12: Good platruya. Na you talk also after 5 years na one plat letter back total come na karem kiaolo nambisia. M look also long plat time true lo you play weight lo is like an you come up lo community blue player. You play masamo mastro.
13: Big plamo mastre. Also na two player looking me I'm all Arab true come no kirap milo night. 3 o'clock morning I looking all lamma so good and run come down na kirap mila. You play one and you play all in start na. You play release me molds. Amo mas singout na release me. Tausel na ko bagay. M karem kiao, M karem kiao na. Islab M karem eh. Nibla karma pin nesta.
7: M mirap ward member Long Medang Province Blong Papua New Guinea Joseph Yamai ibin story one time Hilda Wayne. Long FIFA World Cup, you may garem na all get the 8 fala teams whereby play long quarterfinals after 2 fala last round of 16 match long this fala morning long time long you me. All get a quarterfinal match here by all get a play long America. First one by all get a play long Boston Stadium long this fall of Friday, hemi between France and Morocco. make it to semi-final by Hemi Spain and Belgium long Los Angeles Stadium long Saturday morning time long you me. Make it 3 semi-final by him England and Norway long Miami Stadium long Sunday. And last semi-final Hemi by Argentina and Switzerland long Kansas City Stadium long Sunday 2-4 hours later. Switzerland now Hemi last team for qualify after Hemi beat him Colombia long morning today time long you me long penalty shootout 4-3. Early long morning Argentina Hemi beat him Egypt 3-2 long yesterday Belgium Hemi win him USA 4-1. Earlier long yesterday Spain Hemi win him Portugal 1-0. So six fall along all get the eight teams whereby play long quarterfinal blong 2026 FIFA World Cup and all get the team blong Europe and Argentina Hemi one fella from South America and Morocco no more Hemi one fella blong Africa. All get the expert prediction blong who by progress go long semifinal, all get the say Hemi by France, Hemi win in Morocco. Spain by winning Belgium and by Hemi tough, but over to say England by winning Norway and long Argentina and Switzerland by Argentina Hemi go through. Hem all get a prediction no more, yeah? And also you me looking finish some for the time all get a prediction, long all get a expect, yeah? But the save wrong too, yeah? Final whistle no more by Hemi song clear who now Hemi win. Alright, you may come more along regional soccer, long you may long here, long FIFA, Oceania, Football Confederation, long this fella OFC Women's Champions League, where go ahead long Honia Raya, where all get a play in two fella semi final match last night. Long first match, long National Stadium, late long afternoon, he carry Women FC, long Papua New Guinea, he may win him Poikura FC, long Cook Islands 1-0. And long second semi-final last night, reigning champions Auckland United FC, Hemi winning Tafia Women FC, blong Vanuatu 2-1. So, Tufala Hekari Women FC and Auckland United FC now by play long final, blong top club soccer, blong Olgata Mary, long Oceania, Hem this fella OFC Women's Champions League, long this fella Friday, long 6 o'clock, long evening, long National Stadium. Two for the same team now play long final, long last two for the season, where Auckland FC Hemi win him and Hekari Women FC Hemi runner up. And Hem too Hemi finish him this for the ABC Radio Australia One Talk program, long you me long today. Enough long me play bong him again long tomorrow. Me some second talk maki me play all get that one walk me talk. Bye bye now.
1: 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That's been the ABC's One Talk program there for our listeners in Melanesia. 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
17: Now, time to catch up with our Changing Worlds Claire Concannon. And this week's episode is all about the science of landslides and some research aimed at building a national risk model. Claire joins me now. It all sounds very timely and much needed, Claire.
18: Yeah, kia ora, Perlina. Yeah, I guess that tragedy from the Bay of Plenty, two tragedies from late January are in all of our minds. And then the Natural Hazards Commission released a statement in May as well saying that they've had 13,000 landslide-related claims in the last 5 years, and this is an increase of 10,000 from the previous 10 years. So this seems to be an increase in the rate of landslides that are happening and causing these impacts. So what this week's episode is about is these two big projects that are based at Earth Sciences New Zealand and Massey University. And I went along to Lower Hutt to speak to engineering geologist Dr. Chris Massey about these projects and some of his colleagues. And he kind of started with an introduction telling me about the history of national landslide research. And he said it really started after the Abbotsford landslide. Have you heard of this, Perlina?
17: No, I haven't.
18: Oh, yes. Yeah. So this was a big, massive landslide just south of Dunedin. And there was a subdivision that was built on a hill. And they had noticed that there was ground movement. They'd noticed it across a couple of weeks and months. And then in the evening of the 8th of August 1979, a huge portion of the hill gave way. And so 69 houses were destroyed. Luckily, nobody was killed or badly injured. In Natanga have this audio compilation kind of tracking all of the different clips from when they first noticed this movement all the way through to after the event. So here's a clip from the day after the slip happened.
19: I went through the affected area at 2 o'clock. There's a hole 30 metres deep and up to 100 metres wide. At the bottom of the canyon are houses, up to about 30 of them. There are cars, nobody knows how many, and there's mud. Hundreds of thousands of tons of mud.
17: So this was the beginning of national landslide research, you said.
18: Yeah, and it was also a time where the authorities kind of came to grips with this new hazard. So beginning of kind of government-backed nationwide landslide research at DSIR at the time, which then became GNS, which is now Earth Sciences New Zealand. Mm. And, you know, Dr. Chris Massey spoke me through the timetable of research, and he said as needs arose, that's what they focused on. So there was the Clyde Hydro Dam and landslide risk as a result of that. And then they also did some research in response to the Christchurch and Kaikoura earthquakes, which triggered a lot of different landslides, as well as rainfall events in the North Island. And they started doing a bit of work of kind of looking ahead, like asking what would happen if an earthquake hit Wellington. But he told me, you know, they'd get all these requests and they didn't really have the tools for them.
20: Lots of councils and infrastructure providers and insurers were asking us for landslide hazard data. And, well, we had a gap. We didn't have the national models needed to create these products that all these people were asking us for.
17: Right, so this is what they're working on now. It sounds like a pretty big job. How do they go about doing that?
18: So they've broken it into two big projects. It is a big job. And they've broken it into two big projects. And this is because landslides are just so varied. They're so difficult to predict because their triggers are difficult to predict. But also, when we say landslides, we're talking about this huge range of things that can happen. So what they've broken them down into slow-moving landslides and another on fast. And the fast-moving, rapidly happening landslides are kind of the things that we see a lot in the headlines. But those slow-moving ones, Chris said, we kind of don't notice them until we build on them and then they start causing issues. So he's co-leading this

0: bit of damage and then the landslide is stable, or we call it dormant. And it can be dormant for quite decades before the next movement period. But it all depends on the climate cycles, you know, how wet it is. And so if you start to change climate with regards to increased water, increased rain, then there's potential for these landslides to move more frequently.
1: So as the rainfall patterns change, these landslides might speed up or slow down in different places then?
2: Yeah, exactly. So, you know, rainfall, and then you get the groundwater, and then perhaps your landslide speeds up as a result of that. And the big question is, can we forecast this? Like, can we predict it? And so the plan for the project is threefold. Find where these slow-moving landslides are, study their patterns of when they're slowing up, or speeding up, and then use these patterns to kind of look ahead and predict for the landslides that we know of and for new ones that we find. The really cool thing to me, the interesting thing to me, was that they want to actually use satellite radar data to find and perhaps sometime in the future, ultimately monitor these slow moving landslides. So this is European Space Agency Sentinel-1 satellite radar data, and it updates every 12 days. And because they have this rich radar data set, when they compile it all together, they can get a ground movement at the resolution of millimeters per year. So it's pretty powerful. Now, not all ground movement will be slow-moving landslides, but then they can cross-reference that with the other factors, like what they know of areas that are susceptible to these kind of landslides. Importantly, for their project and what they're hoping to do, as Chris mentioned, there's some of these landslides that are already been identified and are being carefully monitored because they're a risk to infrastructure or houses. So Chris is working with local councils, government bodies and private companies who are sharing this data with them.
0: So somebody might be monitoring the surface movement. Somebody, they're monitoring the pore pressure, so the groundwater within the landslide, the rainfall on the surface, they're monitoring the depth of movement, may have seismic sensors on these things. So the idea is to link the triggering factor, in this case the rain, to the changes in the pore pressure, to the movement of the landslide at the surface and at depth. If you can identify those patterns, we can use them to hunt for similar patterns elsewhere.
1: Right, so that's a plan to model the slow-moving ones. What about the fast ones?
2: Yes, so this is the Horetireti Fenua, the Sliding Lands Project, and it's being co-led by Dr. Saskia de Wilder, who's just a few doors down from Chris, so I went to speak to her too. And how they're going about this is that they're starting, well, for both projects, they're actually breaking it down. I'm saying national models, but they're breaking it down into regions because New Zealand is just so varied. And so for each region, they have the different susceptibility factors, they call them, which kind of, you know, how primed would that area be to landslides? So they're looking at things like the geology and tectonics and the climate of the different parts of New Zealand. And then onto that, she'll actually be adding in all the information, like a vast amount of information that they have in the landslide database about fast moving landslides that they have mapped. So I mentioned like the Christchurch and Kaikoura earthquakes, they triggered a huge amount of landslides. And a lot of Earth Sciences New Zealand geologists were out on the ground mapping these landslides. All the information is in the landslide database. And so they've got this like rich bit of information about all of these past landslides. So they feed that into the model. And then the third thing that they put in is what they know about the triggers. And the triggers for these big landslide events are generally earthquakes or rainfall, big rainfall events like Cyclone Gabrielle caused, they estimate, like almost a million landslides. And this information, you know, is pulling from different parts of the business of Earth Sciences New Zealand, but they can also layer it into their models. So here's Saskia.
3: So that's where we can take information from, say, the National Seismic Hazard Model or from our strong motion network that tells us immediately after an earthquake, where has there been ground

0: shaking or from rainfall forecasts, and we can ingest that to produce our kind of model outputs.
1: And so is the idea then that these models would get used by council planners or developers to figure out where best to build infrastructure or houses?
2: Exactly, yeah. So them and other stakeholders. And Saskia said this is like a really key part of the project, that they wanted to start by talking to different stakeholders and trying to really understand, like do lots of interviews with them to really understand what their needs would be and what kind of timescales they would want data on, so that they were building models that were going to be helpful for those different people. She showed me actually a prototype of one that they have, which is like this map of Wellington. And they were looking at if the 1855 earthquake were to happen today, what suburbs would be more prone or susceptible to landslides? And so, yeah, that's kind of that thinking of like, I guess, longer term planning. But she also sees a role in some of these maps and models that they can put together in shorter term emergency management too.
1: The tools sound really helpful. How far along is the project, Claire?
2: Yeah, so the project is supposed to finish in 2028. But as Dr. Chris Massey said to me, like, they were really keen to push out the models ASAP. He kind of said, you know, they might have warts on, but they want to get them out and ready to go because people have been looking for them. And the other thing is, if they can, you know, like Saskia was saying about the short-term emergency management side of things, if they can feed these out, they can then test them by looking at what the model predicted versus, you know, what real life happened. So yeah, they're hoping to get early versions out.
3: RNZ News at 11 o'clock. Good morning, Atamarie. I'm Evie Ashton. Five of the government's roads of national significance have no clear timeline for delivery, with officials saying they're continuing slowly. The Transport Agency has this morning published its infrastructure pipeline, laying out when major projects, including roads of national significance, will be delivered. Six roads of national significance are already under construction or will be by early next year. Another 12 are being prepared for construction. There are 17 roads of national significance, which together are expected to cost $56 billion over 20 years. US President Donald Trump is warning that retaliatory attacks will get much worse if Iranian forces continue targeting ships in the Strait of Hormuz. The US has once again carried out strikes on Iran, saying they're in retribution for yesterday's bombing of ships by Iran. Iranian media has reported explosions heard in areas along the country's southern coast and that strikes have hit Iranian-controlled islands in the Gulf. There are reports that one person has been killed in an attack on an airport in the region. Meanwhile, the Reserve Bank governor says events over the last 24 hours reinforce the bank's concerns about inflation. The bank lifted the official cash rate by a quarter of a percentage point yesterday, marking the first hike in more than 3 years. It comes as oil prices begin to climb again after the resumption of hostilities between the US and Iran. Governor Anna Bremen told 9 to Noon, higher fuel prices are the main risk to inflation.
4: What we are concerned about is that since the conflict did persist for such a long time, and as we can see over the past 24 hours, unfortunately, it's not gone yet. That means that there's a risk that this will become embedded.
3: Anna Bremen says the Reserve Bank's job is to keep inflation low and stable. Auckland Transport says it will have a better understanding on the timeline for opening the long-anticipated City Rail Link next week. Auckland's rail network is closed today and will be for the entire holiday weekend as Auckland Transport and Kiwi Rail run a final rehearsal for the CRL along with other maintenance work. Auckland Transport has been tight-lipped on when the new line will open. Chief Executive Stacey Vanderputten says it will be able to announce a date once the testing is complete and safety cases are approved. She says it'll be announced 6 weeks ahead of the opening. Wild weather has brought down trees in parts of the capital and people are being warned to avoid parks and reserves due to the risk of falling branches. Wellington and Kapiti are under a strong wind watch until 3 o'clock this afternoon. The Wellington City Council says a slip on Stock Street in Brooklyn is blocking the road. Near Tawa, trees have come down on Takapu Road. Drivers are being asked to take care around the region. A former Navy officer in Argentina has been convicted of negligence, which led to the country's worst peacetime naval disaster. 44 sailors died when the San Juan submarine suffered a suspected fire and implosion in 2017. The BBC's Paul Moss has more.
5: He was warned that the vessel had defects. The head of Argentina's submarine force, a court was told, had been at a meeting where officers briefed him about leaks and problems with its cooling system. And yet Claudio Viamide insisted that the San Juan should go to sea. 7 months later, it sank after apparently suffering a fire and then imploding. On Wednesday, Viamide was convicted of negligence and dereliction of duty. He was given a 3-year suspended prison sentence, while 3 colleagues facing similar charges were acquitted.
3: And a 16-year-old pianist will make his solo debut with the New Zealand Symphony Orchestra in Wellington in 2 weeks' time. Auckland student Shan Liu won the National Concerto Competition last year, the youngest person to do so in its 57-year history. He says he's excited to perform with the NZSO.
6: It's a concerto, it's a 30-minute piece, which I've already done before with the Queensland Symphony Orchestra last week. So I'm pretty confident in the piece itself. But playing with an orchestra of this calibre, this is New Zealand's top orchestra. And yeah, I think I'm pretty confident and I'm sure it will be really good.
3: Shan Liu says he tries to do 2 hours of piano practice each day, but has to juggle it with schoolwork. That's the news. Koina ngā putuputu kōrero. A short forecast is next.
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3: The forecast from Met Service to midnight tonight. Northland showers easing this afternoon. Auckland to Taumarunui, including Coromandel, Bay of Plenty and Taupō. Some morning rain from Waikato and Bay of Plenty northwards, becoming mostly fine, one or two showers clearing this afternoon. Gisborne and Hawke's Bay, periods of rain, some heavy falls. Taranaki to Horowhenua, partly cloudy with isolated showers. Kapiti, Wellington, Taihape, Wairarapa, also Marlborough and Canterbury. Occasional rain, southerly gales gusting to 100 kilometres an hour in exposed places about Wellington, Kapiti and Taranaki, easing late this afternoon. Nelson and from Buller to Fiordland, fine weather, some cloud in Nelson. Otago and Southland, partly cloudy, a few coastal showers, fine spells increasing inland. And Chatham Islands, rain, possibly heavy, easing this afternoon. It's 6 minutes past 11. We'll have news headlines on the half hour.
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11: In a moment, tech commentator Tony Grasso is with us. He's an expert, of course, on cybersecurity, and he's going to talk about an attack on the internet facing Fortigate firewalls. In parenting, communication, a key part of a baby and toddler's growth, of course it is. Understanding speech delays, or it's understandable, speech delays can be, or difficulties can be very concerning to parents, but there are a number of myths around speech and language, so when to be worried. Christian Wright with our speech and language therapist, and happy to take questions. 9 to noon at rnz.co.nz or text 2101. And later, Tom Augustine is in with his take on the offerings at the New Zealand International Film Festival. He'll give you a steer on what he's made of it so far, about a quarter to 12. Tony Grasso is in Nelson. Morning, Tony.
12: Good morning.
11: Tony is a cybersecurity expert, chief information officer at Cogent, previously worked at the GCHQ in the UK and as a former intelligence officer in New Zealand. For to Bleed, it's been dubbed a mass firewall hijack, and this is of a pretty well-known firewall provider, yeah?
13: FortiGate. Yeah, so firewalls, let's just make sure we all understand. So a firewall is a piece of hardware that arbitrates all the traffic between your business, and it is businesses, you don't have these generally at home, between a business and the internet. So this is your first line of defense, your moat to your castle, if you will. What was very interesting here is that this attack, FortiBleed, as you quite rightly said, was reported by the NCSC in the UK first. And that's actually where I got to hear about it before it was reported here in New Zealand. And it was a straightforward attack. What they did was that it was an automated, so this is automated bots, not necessarily AI, people get carried away. It was just automated bots that had a bunch of credentials and was going around all of these firewalls and finding ones they could get into. What was amazing is that they compromised over 86,000 devices across 194 countries. Now, really, I would imagine, I don't know what percentage of FortiGates are out there, but I would imagine this is a relatively small percentage. But for those 86,000 companies, this is a big problem. Because the next stage of the attackers, once they got in, is that they then deployed packet sniffers. They were looking at all the traffic that's going across the firewall, looking for more interesting credentials. Now, credentials, you know, being passwords, usernames and passwords. What's really interesting about this for New Zealand? New Zealand, we're a pretty small country, so we rely on partners, managed service providers, they're called, that provide our IT for our business. And we outsource nearly all of our IT to these providers. So if these providers have been hit by this, we as a company may not know about it. So it's always worth trying to find out if your MSP was hit. Now, in this particular case, which is a double whammy, actually, is that there was a public website where MSPs were being identified on this website as being attacked. So obviously information has been leaked out. Now, this is quite rare, because often with these sorts of attacks, nobody knows, it's all kept very secretive and people are not willing to show their hand. But in this case, it became very public. And I myself, just through normal browsing, found a MSP in Upper Hutt that had been hit by this attack. So it was quite an interesting attack. And again, I think that, again, the other takeaway is it was nothing clever. There was all this stuff about Claude finding new ways to chain an attack to get in. This was basic credential stuffing that got attackers into these devices.
11: You're going to have to, let's just roll back. You have to explain again what credential stuffing is. Now,
13: No,
11: it's fine. Did I understand you correctly that, okay, it gains entry, but it doesn't do like a ransomware or anything, doesn't lock it up and say, give me the money or else. No. It's in there sniffing and looking for more interesting stuff, right? Is this what credential stuffing is?
13: No. So there are two parts. So credential stuffing is literally, it keeps putting in passwords. So it finds a login for the FortiGate, for the firewall.
11: Yeah.
13: It finds a login that's externally facing, and it keeps putting passwords in until it gets in.
11: Okay.
13: Or it already has usernames and passwords and tries it to see if it will get in, right? When passwords get leaked to the internet, they just go into a massive database that people then keep trying passwords with the username, seeing if they'll get in. That's what credential stuffing is.
11: The second part, though, is the purpose of the attack once they were in, right?
13: Yeah. So once they're in, because all traffic goes across your firewall, everything that's going to the internet all goes across your firewall. So when you log into Microsoft Outlook, when you're logging into your website, when you're, you know, logging into a third party tool, it all goes across this firewall. So what they're doing is they're trying to find username and passwords of other sites that they can then get into. So this is about landing and then expanding.
11: Okay. So they're looking for like banking websites or whatever else, right?
13: Yeah. Could be. And the great thing, I think the way that's been industrialized, I don't think they're looking for anything in particular, just seeing what this site will give me and what can they do with it. If they can't use it themselves because they don't have like criminal specialists in this area, they might pass it on to another criminal gang, right? This is the way it's now operating.
11: There's a whole economy out there. And because we love learning new phrases, packet sniffers, custom packet sniffers, is this what we've just been discussing again?
13: Yeah, so so data, when it's transmitted over the internet, is cut into literally packets of data and then reassembled at the other end. So that there are each there's a packet of data that goes across, and literally a packet sniffer is something that copies or intercepts that packet of data and assembles it outside of its normal destination, right?
11: Your key point about this is that it's those we trust to be the gatekeepers of our sites, particularly businesses, MSPs, or managed service providers who've been targeted here. And that's quite a big name. It's a name I recognise. You know, where does that leave the poor business again? We talk a lot about how so many businesses are just far too slack on their cybersecurity. Here they are using a credible provider, and still there's an issue. So what's the takeout, I guess, for them?
13: Well, I mean, I think it's like always, and I see this in not just in this, but I see this in lots of different examples. The business needs to have somebody technically competent who is there to put the business interests on the providers that they have, right? So they can understand when these things happen, can ask questions of the provider. I mean, this is, you know, effectively what my role is in a number of companies, whether I'm doing it internally or I'm doing it to other MSPs, I'm asking the questions. This stuff comes across and I go to the MSP and I go, hey, here's this, prove to me this isn't you, you know, show me what controls you have in place, that sort of thing. You know, those are the roles of someone like me. And it's really important because the business is busy trying to do business. I get that, but you just can't outsource everything to your MSP and forget about it.
11: There was a terrifying statistic. I was talking to Patrick Sharp, who's with Aura Information Security. It's owned by Cordia, right?
13: Yeah.
11: And we were talking about the latest National Cybersecurity Centre report. But he had a terrifying statistic to me about the percentage of boards that still, I'm still trying to get my head around. It was like 50% of them still essentially didn't even have this on their agenda, so to speak. We've talked a lot about how your executives should be having the cybersecurity expert at the table, but this was the boards not even having it really on their radar. It's quite mind-boggling still, isn't it?
13: It is, I think, and again, there are two parts here. Is that everybody, the problem is it depends on who you're getting your advice from. I always bring this up, right? Because everybody wants the badge of CISO, but you really have to earn it and have the credibility behind it if you're ever giving out advice. I think that's super important. And two, I think this feels like the problem that we used to have with health and safety like 25 years ago. Like it wasn't law at that time. And so it was kind of forgotten about, even though it's involving human life, often accidents, until it became law. And now, where you can get a prison term, now it's on everybody's agenda at board level. I feel until we start doing that with a privacy commissioner, we talked about that a couple of weeks ago, I think, that they're getting new powers. I think it will suddenly become, when a few boards get hit by this, I think they'll suddenly take notice. But yeah, I think it's incredible.
11: Now, the cloud token supply chain cascade. This is called the Clue Salesforce breach. You always have the best names to your stories.
13: Thank you. I actually work on these. okay, so this is really interesting. So we've just talked about looking at a business center, we just talked about how MSPs are important. So they're a third party provider, and MSP is a third party provider. Now we're talking about, in this particular case, Clue is it's an AI competitor sales platform. I'm reading that straight out from their site. I think what this thing does is it provides AI insights on for your business and figures out who your best target is and provides you that information. Now, because of there is also another third party called Salesforce, and Salesforce is a cloud system that looks after your customer databases and so on, and potential leads and that sort of thing. And these two things, this Clue and the Salesforce, had a connection, and then the business buys into this connection, right? So we've now got three things involved here: the business clue and the Salesforce platform. And because there was a vulnerability in Clue, the AI sales platform, the attackers were able to get a token that allowed them to attack the client's Salesforce. And what was interesting about that attack was there were big names. LastPass, once again, has been hit. That's because, A, it's really unfortunate. They're so big. Of course, they constantly get hit. LastPass are in the news all the time for being attacked one way or another. Huntress, I'm sure many people who MSPs use Huntress for their security. You've also got Record Future, Tanium, which is an endpoint management system, and Jamf, another endpoint manager. These were all hit. So two things here. One, a business relies on its third parties, but you have to take as much interest into their security as your own. And if you're not looking after your own, you're certainly not thinking about your third parties. That's bad. And two, that if you've got all your information in these third parties, it can get leaked out, as we saw here. What's happened here now, though, which is interesting, is that these companies, security companies, LastPass, Huntress, and so on, are actually being blackmailed because they gathered a bunch of information about their clients, right? And so the attack group is now trying to blackmail LastPass, Huntress, and so on, saying, listen, if you don't pay us, we're going to release all this information about your clients and what we know about them. Important note here is they are not encrypting. What that tells us is that they only got hold of the information that was held in Salesforce and Clue, and they weren't actually on the endpoint or the laptops of LastPass and Huntress. But as I say, the takeaways, we need to really start thinking about a third party. This is on the CISO, internationally, on the CISO's top 10 things to worry about, number three is third party compromise.
11: All right. Critical infrastructure, this is the data center cooling systems being threatened. Now, these are controversial things for many, many reasons, but what is this story about?
13: We're not going to go into them. Yeah, I love these ones. Like, with my intelligence hat on, I love these ones. So a research group, so there's lots of security research groups out there, Clarity being one of them. They've disclosed that there are major vulnerabilities with a well-known heating, ventilation, and air conditioning system and things called uninterruptible power supplies. So I think you probably all understand what heating, ventilation, air conditioning system is. Uninterruptible power supplies, if you lose mains power supply, your machines can revert to this uninterruptible power supply until the power comes back on, right, or it runs out. That's what these things are for. So they're often used in critical infrastructure of some sort. What's exciting is that they found lots of vulnerabilities where these HVAC systems, heating ventilation systems, UPS, are all in data centers. And we now know, particularly with the advent of AI, data centers have become a big thing because, of course, AI eats data centers for breakfast. So there are lots of them around the place. And what you don't want is that ventilation system to go offline, because these things will literally melt down. They generate so much heat that they will not be able to function. And what these guys have found out is that they can, from anywhere in the world, get onto these systems and switch them off. We talk about this regularly. The problem is the companies like these HVAC systems and UPS, security is not a major part of the way they design these, and it kind of should be. I can see a world where actually we'll go back to, rather than having all of these systems integrated into the main corporate network, that they're back as they should be, which is air gap from the rest of the network. So the only way you can actually connect to them is if you're on site with a laptop and connecting to it physically, because these remote connections, I think, they're so hard to continuously keep on top of the security, it's almost worth just separating them, I would say.
11: Is that the main takeout from this one?
13: I think so. Yeah, because it's gone from, because what they used to do, they used to air gap these devices right? Then they integrated them into the major network so people can monitor them remotely and do management things. But I actually think it's going to go back to being air-gapped again because it's just safer and easier and cheaper, more importantly.
11: All right, just finally, the Canvas LMS breach has hit New Zealand institutions. Just background us on this one.
13: Yes, of course. So right at home here, there was a learning management system that was by Canvas that was used in all tertiary and education institutes across New Zealand. Apparently, this is Canvas themselves got hit, and amazingly, the attackers exposed 275 million user details across, and which included New Zealand's universities, high schools. What it did, it exposed student names, ID numbers, email addresses, private messages, and so on. What are they going to do with this information? In itself, it feels like it's pretty inert. But I think what will happen next now is that there will be phishing attempts across all of these students, potentially posing as their teachers or their professors or whatever it is, to gain access to their machine and then do subsequent attacks after that. So on the face of it, you kind of think, well, what's the big deal? But actually, attackers have now got 275 million chances to get onto other people's machines to get their bank cards, credit card details, that kind of thing. So it's a mess.
11: It is, by the sounds of it. Thank you, Tony. And I guess there's always a standout point for you. Is this just the good old fashioned phishing is still a big, big problem?
13: Yeah, I mean, yeah, with all this scary stuff that we hear about AI, two of the stories in this week's are basic things, because we're still way behind. The companies and businesses are still way behind in the way that they think about cyber and the basic low-hanging fruit stuff that we should be getting right.
11: Which is so often the human stuff, isn't it, as well? Thank you, Tony Grasso, who is a cybersecurity expert and Chief Information Security Officer at Cogent. When you heard him talking about CISOs, that's what that refers to, Chief Information Security Officer. There's sometimes another similar acronym. Top dogs, they probably call themselves. It's 25 minutes past 11. Let's get to another of the tracks that are being celebrated, some of the best in Kiwi music. The big countdown's on tomorrow on the Matariki special shows. This is a beauty from way back in 1982. It came in at number 57 on your voting. This is Herbs with French Letter.

0: Herbs with French Letter from 1982. It reached number 9 on the charts at the time. A lack of radio support it had, but stayed on the top 40 charts for 15 weeks, and of course written in protest against French nuclear testing in the Pacific. It became something of an anthem of the anti-nuclear movement. Do listen out. It'll be a wonderful day of music tomorrow on RNZ, on our Matariki programming, amongst the range of programming available there. Will be the countdown of the Waiata 100 that you have voted for, listeners. It is 29 minutes past 11.
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2: Atamarie, I'm Evie Ashton. The Transport Minister is adamant the government is still committed to the roads of national significance, despite some projects being far from ready to start. The Transport Agency has today laid out its major transport project pipeline. US President Donald Trump is warning retaliatory attacks will get much worse if Iranian forces continue targeting ships in the Strait of Hormuz. People in Kokoda's West End have been cleared to return to their homes after the Kawhai River breached its banks in heavy rain earlier this week. And the bad weather is now lashing central and southern parts of the North Island. Met Service says up to 130 millimetres of rain could fall over the next 20 hours in the northern Hawke's Bay ranges, which are under an orange rain warning. Those are the headlines on RNZ National. Our next full bulletins in Midday Report.
3: Kia ora, Stacey Morrison aho with a special episode of Mata o te Arero. Matariki is a time to remember our loved ones who've passed. This week I speak to reo and tikanga exponents Hini Te Mate Kuiwi and Niwa Milroy about navigating grief, finding healing and the wisdom Mā Tauranga Māori offers us at this tapu time of year. Nō reira, are are taringa mai kia Mata o te Arero tonight after the 7.30 headlines on RNZ National.
0: 29 minutes to 12, you're listening to 9 to Noon with Catherine Ryan on RNZ National. Do send in your questions for parenting. Christian Wright, speech and language therapist, is in a moment, and we're talking about language development for babies and toddlers. The impact of screens and phones is amongst the things we'll be talking about. Do send in your questions for Christian. He's always happy to take them. 9 to noon at rnz.co.nz or text to 2101. Before midday. Also, Tom Augustine has been looking through the New Zealand International Film Festival lineup and will give you some ideas for what you might like to follow up on and view. Communication is a key part of a baby and toddler's growth, so it's understandable speech delays or difficulties can be concerning. But there are a number of myths surrounding speech and language. When should we be worried? And how much of an impact are screens and phones having? Speech and language therapist Christian Wright's in the Wellington studio. Good morning.
4: Good morning.
0: So what are some of the most common myths you've seen regarding children's speech?
4: Yeah, I guess over the past 25 years I've done this job now, and parents are given all sorts of advice. Some of it's good, some of it's slightly true, some of it's just wrong. And like one of the most common ones I hear all the time that I thought I'd start with is that boys always talk later. This is information that's dished out not just by well-meaning friends, but professionals sometimes give this information too. And the thing is, there is some truth to it, because there are large population studies that they've looked at this and seen that boys on average are slightly more likely to be late talkers, slightly. And that's partly because girls on average, they develop their first words just a little bit earlier. They have between the age of 1 and 2 a slightly larger vocabulary, and they start combining words earlier, usually before their second birthday. But the difference and the importance is that it's small, because there is actually in the studies a huge overlap with many boys who were early talkers and girls who were late talkers. So being a boy is a risk factor, but it's not an explanation for a language delay. And I guess the key question is, for parents, is my child meeting the expected communication milestones? Are they progressing? And I mean, in my clinic, I've had boys come in who have been to be assessed, and the parents have been reassured that his small vocabulary at the age of 2 is fine, because he's a boy and he's going to catch up and rally rah. And the very next client is a girl with exactly the same communication profile, and she's been referred to me with concerns. So it is something for parents to be aware that the developmental expectations for boys and girls are essentially the same, and they should be concerned if their child at, say, 12 months isn't using gestures like showing them things or reaching or giving things or waving or raising their arms for up, those kinds of things. If at about 18 months the child has less than 20 words, that's a reason to be concerned. If by 24 months less than 50 words or showing no interest at 24 months in combining words. So those are some markers. And I guess the obvious one is your gut instinct as a parent. If your child's just not making progress and it seems like they've been plateauing for a really long time, ask someone about it. And don't be fobbed off with, he's two, he's a boy, he'll catch up, boys talk later. It's just not true. If you're concerned, then you should ask. The second one I often get is that they'll just grow out of it. That's a really common one. There's always the story, and sometimes the story is true, of I know a boy who didn't talk till he was three. But that may be true, but that child was experiencing a delay in their language development. It's just that they caught up. And one of the problems we have as therapists is it's really hard to pick at the age of two who's going to catch up and who isn't. Some children might appear to catch up, but they have subtle differences as they get older in their vocabulary complexity, their grammar. They have trouble with storytelling and still have ongoing issues with comprehension, and then some literacy issues as well start to emerge at school. So what I tend to go for with families is at the age of two, the things I'm looking for to try and separate the late talkers I'm concerned about and the ones that I'm not, really fundamentally pivots around their comprehension. So the children whose comprehension is quite poor, and what I mean is they're really not following simple instructions that you're giving them, or you are using their name and they're not consistently responding to it, and we're putting aside hearing issues here. Let's just assume their hearing is going fine and there's no reason to be concerned. Then why are they not responding to their name? Why are they not recognizing the names of familiar people and objects? Or they're relying heavily on watching what's going on to make sense about what they should be doing. These are the kinds of kids who they will, this is the thing that confuses people, they will follow a routine instruction given in a routine context, like it's bath time. But you do anything slightly out of the ordinary and they just don't seem to respond.
0: Just to digress for a moment, what could be going on there?
4: So they might have an underlying language delay issue. So their comprehension, they're having trouble with making connections between the words and the environment and the things that they represent. In some cases, they might have be on the autism spectrum. So they might also, alongside that, have poor issues with eye contact, limited development of gestures. They mostly just pull the parent to things. That's a really common strategy. Not just if you pull a child. If a child pulls you to something, that's not a sign your child has autism. You need a robust investigation. You can't just base it on that. Or even lack of eye contact is not necessarily an indicator of autism. But you're looking for a collection of symptoms that might lead you down the track of getting an assessment done.
0: Let's carry on then with the most common myths you come across.
4: I suppose another one would be that the child isn't, the child's not talking because they're lazy. Like, believe it or not, people say this to me often. And it's well-intentioned, because there's, like all of these things, there's a shred of truth in it. The older sibling always talks for them. Or he just pulls you to something but doesn't use a word. And it looks lazy. But the point is, I have never met a lazy child.
0: I've never met a lazy child either.
4: They're just it's not. Just,
0: there's just too many neurons tearing away in that head.
4: Exactly. Exactly. Yeah. I've met children who know that pointing gets things done.
0: Mm.
4: They know that if they pull you to something, you'll mm-hmm. respond. But a lot of the research and the studies show that humans are biologically wired to communicate. So we have an innate drive to share attention with other people and engage in experiences together. And we know this because before your first words emerge, you have eye contact and smiling and you're babbling and you're starting to use little gestures and things. You are desiring to connect with your people and your world. So I get worried, and I when parents say to me, when should I be worried? And I'm worried when that child is just really not interested in communicating with the familiar people in their environment. They seem kind of lost in their own world. That's a little marker. Okay. Or they have...
0: Which is different to being lazy.
4: Correct.
0: Yeah.
4: They just haven't shown an interest in it, or their gestural development has been very limited, or they don't engage in a thing called joint attention, where they look at an object and a person and they can reference between the two. They're just not interested. They're quite object obsessed. So, and the other one, as we talked about before, the poor comprehension. So children are not lazy, but it might look like that, but usually sitting behind that is a fundamental issue that the child might be experiencing.
0: Birth order?
4: Birth order is an interesting one.
0: You mentioned earlier that older sibling always speaks for them.
4: Yes, and birth order is an interesting one because, again, parents naturally observe that the older sibling's doing all the talking. But
0: is that just because they're the older sibling, or is it because of the younger sibling? Because they can talk a bit too when they want to.
4: Absolutely, yes, yes. Yeah. This is very true in my own house.
0: Yeah.
4: So my youngest is three, and then we have five other children older, significantly older than that. But he has debunked this myth for me very obviously, in that he is the loudest, most vocal person in the house, and that's actually not even a lie, to the point that everyone always telling him to just be a bit quieter. So birth order is not a reason for a language delay. It does not cause it. In fact, what we do know is that a first-born child might be faster to learn their first 50 words, but later-born children usually have better conversational and social communication skills because they've got peers to interact with. There are some subtle differences in language acquisition, but generally the children, no matter the order in which they're born, should follow a typical pattern. They might be a little bit slower in the lead-up to the age of two, but they're generally progressing.
0: Can we talk about screen or app use? And again, what age are we talking about here?
4: So, generally speaking, it's not that all screens are bad. There's different things that screens can do, but there is a general rule, and what we do know in the research is that under the age of 18 months, screens are of very limited value. Children's language fundamentally develops through social interaction, interacting with humans, because humans can tailor the language interaction to the interests of the child. A screen can't. It's a passive event. The child just sits and watches. I still remember my oldest born, when she first saw a TV, and this doesn't go for our number six in the family, he's already seen TV, but she looked at it, and I remember she just stood there trying to interact with it as though the people were real, and within 5 minutes was sitting down doing nothing.
0: Because there's nothing coming back.
4: So she just learned very quickly, there's nothing to be gained here. What the research shows is that children they best learn language through responsive back and forth interactions. They call it serve and return. So it's this idea that a child makes a bid, they serve up something, and the adult in their environment, or a peer, returns it. So they go bird, and then the adult says, yes, bird, it's flying. So they might add a little bit of information on. That's dynamic, it's interesting. And what they found is that for screens, children who had exceptional exposure to screens, so let's say they actually were quite specific, 2 to 3 hours a day was considered a lot. So by the age of three, these children who had quite a lot of exposure, presented with smaller vocabularies, slower language development, weaker expressive language skills, poorer conversational skills. So, and that even included things on the parent's side of the equation, for example, background TV or phone use. And what they found in those studies were parents being distracted, in a sense, being less available to respond to the child. So less parent-child interaction, fewer conversational turns, fewer shared attention moments, and that what they would also see is the child's bids for attention would decrease over time because they realised their parent wasn't always available, and they worked out when the parent was looking down at the little box in their hand, they were offline. So it's a really weird world that we now live in. When I think of my own childhood, for example, being that I'm about to turn 50, so I can remember my mother and father always being available. Well, to some extent, unless they were, you know, engaged in other things. But, yeah.
0: I'm just flashing back to what the precursor to the screens were being probably just having too much to do. Actually, the old landline phone hooked against the ear.
4: Oh, yeah, that's true.
0: Yeah. Some questions coming in.
4: Oh, yeah.
0: And actually, one of them relates to another of the myths that you want to talk about. This person says, can one expect a child brought up with one parent English and one Chinese living apart have delayed speech development? That's slightly different. You want to talk about bilingualism.
4: No, but that's fine. Bilingualism,
0: but let's do this one.
4: Well, I mean, that is in a sense, let's just talk about it from the perspective that bilingualism, so learning two languages at the same time, doesn't cause language delay. It's just that it can look a bit like that because the child's language system is divided across two languages. So what we do is we actually collate the languages to make sense of how the child's going. They might be a little bit slower compared to their peers in one language, but across both languages, often they come out relatively similar. And they might be slower overall, it appears, because their grammatical system, they're having to learn two grammatical systems at the same time. But what we do know is that when children persist with simultaneous language learning over a four-year period, the first 4 years, they are usually fluent in both languages and significantly better off as a result.
0: Well, the brain's neural system again and memory system and everything else is getting quite the workout, isn't it?
4: It is. And they've even done cognitive studies. I don't know why they did it, but they did it anyway. Found that the IQ in multilingual language users was slightly higher, which was interesting. But actually, I had a really interesting experience with one family where the father knew five languages and he was fluent in all five of them. He actually explained it like this, which I thought was interesting. Talking in different languages enables you to think in different languages. And when a problem comes across your desk and you think about that problem in different languages, you come up with different solutions.
0: They always say you know a language really when you dream in it.
4: You dream in it.
0: I imagine thinking in it is the same. It's one thing to almost be translating mentally words. It's quite another to be deeply actually occupied in the language. One more here. I wanted to get to baby talk, but let's do the question so we've got time for baby talk. This one says, my daughter is saying 30 for 30 and da for the. And when I try and get her pronouncing the correctly, she says it doesn't matter. I'm not sure how old she is. This is frustrating. Obviously, it does in the long run, but how do I get her to make the sound? I've tried showing her where to put her tongue, but she doesn't seem to get that.
4: Yeah.
0: If she can say it doesn't matter, she's a certain age. So anyway.
4: I love that.
0: The sound.
4: It's so funny. It's a common sound substitution error. So that's the first thing. It's nothing to be concerned about.
0: Yeah.
4: However, there becomes an age where it's likely to hang around. So over the age of 8, if your TH is still an F or a D, it's likely to hang around and you'll become an adult who produces their TH as an F. Can absolutely be fixed. I don't tend to do a lot of work on that in the preschool population because between the ages of 5 and 7, significant amount of children acquire it. In fact, we did a study of 1,000 New Zealand children in New Zealand to develop the New Zealand articulation test. We looked at that and we found it was, on average, somewhere between 70 to 75% of the children, typically developing children, went to school with their TH as an F. So it is overwhelming majority, and the majority of them by 8 it had dropped down to just below 1%. So they learn it a lot through their reading because of words like the, that, this. In terms of how to fix it, when you fix a speech sound, just because a child can imitate it and do what you're doing, it never correlates with conversational change. That takes months. So there has to be a schedule by which you work on it. So you do it in isolation, if that's useful. Put your tongue between your teeth and just gently blow air through it. It's easier to do the voiceless version of it because you don't have to add in the voice.
0: That makes sense.
4: And then get them doing that and then work on a couple of words.
0: Super quickly, baby talk, does it harm speech development?
4: No, not at all. Silly voices do not harm speech development. What they do is they actually attract the attention of the child, help them notice sounds and words, encourage social connection and interaction.
0: I'm not going to do baby sounds again because I did them last week. No, and I'm getting the big don't do it again, so I shan't. Thank you very much, Christian Wright, speech therapist. Tom Augustine, morena to you.
5: Kia ora, Catherine.
0: Now, the New Zealand's International Film Festival, you have been looking through it. What are some of the gems you found that you want to draw attention to?
5: There's quite a few. The film festival program was just released. I was actually lucky enough to be involved with programming and writing notes this year. And dare I say, it is a pretty impressive lineup this year. Huge range of films from every corner of the planet. And before I get started, one of the big things I want to mention about the festival, which I think is overlooked sometimes, is that this is one of the first festivals in the world to play films that played at Cannes Film Festival, which is obviously the biggest film festival in the world. We beat other places like Melbourne and even parts of America to show these films before them. And there are so many major titles playing at this festival this year. And there'll be plenty of other people to argue for prioritising those. So I thought I should spotlight a few more under-the-radar titles, maybe a few local titles as well that are worth your consideration. So
0: crack on.
5: I'll start with local titles. So opening night at the festival, Big Girls Don't Cry. This is a big debut feature from local filmmaker Paloma Schneiderman. Coming-of-age story set over Kiwi summer during the era of dial-up internet. It's had a massive festival run. It's had a premiere at Sundance. Recently won an award at France's Festival Nouvelle Vague, where she was handed the prize by none other than the great Kristen Stewart. This one has the makings of a future Kiwi classic. Very, very special film. Opening night at the film festival. There's also a very interesting self-funded feature from local legend Connor Bowden. It's called The Ungrateful Tenant. And this is interesting because it's a silent horror comedy, which immediately sets it apart as something kind of new and exciting for New Zealand cinema. And the horror here is not vampires or ghouls. Instead, it is the terrifying state of New Zealand's rental market with nightmare landlords, difficult roommates, and all the above. And this one is showing at the Hollywood Avondale with a live musical accompaniment, which I think is really, really interesting, very cool. Another New Zealand film I really liked is Crocodile, and this one comes to us from a documentarian named Petra Brett Kelly, one of our great documentarians. She's collaborating with a very unlikely group here called The Critics, who are a group of teenagers from Kaduna in Nigeria. They amassed this massive YouTube following after filming these videos on iPhones, experimenting with stunts and visual effects. The film took 7 years to shoot. Turns the cameras back on the critics themselves, and we watch them essentially come of age on camera while they explore filmmaking. I have so much affection for this film. It really demonstrates just how transformative filmmaking can be. Another local film, Last Man Standing. This is a timely documentary about the rise and fall of a Labour MP, Jim Anderton, key figure in the Labour Party for quite some time. This one comes from a documentary named Gerd Pohlman, and it follows how Anderton's more socialist view of the world came to be in opposition to some of the more sort of neoliberal voices in the party. And it also covers major moments in history like 9/11, when he was acting prime minister, and the Christchurch earthquake. We have quite a shortage of political cinema here in New Zealand, so it's exciting to see something like this in the mix. And then also, in terms of local, I have to recommend that everyone goes and sees the short films. So the short film screenings are a time-honoured tradition at the film festival. My feeling is that if you go to this festival, you should go along to the short film screenings. It's a chance to see the upcoming generation of New Zealand filmmakers, support them. There is a huge range of talent this year in those short films as well, including members of Jane Campion's film school, A Wave in the Ocean, and many, many others who have gone the extra mile to will these visions into being. And it's very difficult to be a filmmaker in New Zealand. And the importance of these short films is to help usher that talent into feature filmmaking. So highly recommend you get along to those as well.
0: Very good. That's the local stuff. Now, international.
5: My local roundup.
0: Yeah.
5: International. Okay, so to start with, I want to mention a film called Blue Heron. This is the debut of Sophie Rumvari. Has the distinction of being the most well-reviewed film of the year so far, according to an aggregator called Metacritic. There are echoes of a very beautiful film called After Sun here. Rumvari is presenting a semi-autobiographical look at her youth, follows a family who moved to Vancouver

0: value if anyone saw that film. And it stars Javier Bardem, what I think is his best performance since No Country for Old Men. And he plays a filmmaker with a very tyrannical temper. And he reaches out to his semi-estranged daughter, who's played by an actress called Vicky Luengo. He wants to cast her in his latest film, this massive historical desert epic. She's intrigued, but she's also nervous about it. And what follows is this kind of tense extrapolation, on-set drama, and family scars kind of come to light, leads to some pretty devastating ends. It is so well acted, one of the most well acted films I've seen in a really long time. And the director is really interesting. He's using a range of different film formats. He uses celluloid, he uses digital, he even uses old ancient handy cams, and he changes between them at will. And so the tension is kept high because you never quite know what you're looking at. Very, very cool film. Another one to talk about is The Samurai and the Prisoner. Now, this is a Japanese historical epic. It's from a filmmaker called Kiyoshi Kurosawa, who's developed this reputation as a horror filmmaker. But he has many other aces up his sleeve. And this one is set in feudal Japan, and it follows a lord who is besieged by an invading tyrant in the walls of his own castle. And so desperate, he turns to this prisoner he's holding captive, who also happens to be this brilliant military strategist. And it's a story of uneasy alliances and betrayals. And it's drawn comparison to that other great Japanese filmmaker, Akira Kurosawa. So it's something to celebrate, in my opinion. Anytime we get a new thing from this filmmaker, it's worth getting on the hype train for him. A documentary I want to mention is Remake. It's from a filmmaker called Ross McElwee. He is turning his own documentarian's gaze on himself and his family, processing the death of his son, who died in his teenage years from an overdose. And it combines archival footage with new footage as he tries to make sense of what happened and his level of responsibility for it. So it's been described as a kind of home movie, a diary of sorts, but also an interrogation of what a filmmaker's purpose is. Sure to be very, very heartbreaking, but incredibly powerful. Should also mention Chronicles from the Siege, major political cinema, won big at Berlinale this year. This is a debut from Abdallah Al-Khatib, and it's a series of vignettes that follow the lives of various people trying to survive an ongoing siege. The specifics are kept vague, but it becomes increasingly clear that this is about the ongoing war in Gaza. It's an incredibly harrowing film, of course, but what makes Chronicles special is that it's not just that. There's a lot of humanity, a lot of humour. Some of the vignettes are sad, some are mysterious, some are shocking, and there are a few that are genuinely quite funny. So it's a portrait of an entire people who are just like us and all their foibles and hang-ups. They just also happen to be trying to survive some very terrible circumstances.
1: All right. Your mission in 2 minutes, no more, is the honorary mentions. Go for it.
0: Okay, 2 minutes. Chronovisor. This one is for fans of dark academia, a French film. Academic goes down a rabbit hole hunting for a mysterious camera from hundreds of years ago. Mysterious conspiratorial fun. Okay, Dao. This is a film from Guinea-Bissau. African cinema is an amazing world of cinema to unlock. This is a three-hour family epic that's meant to be a massive hallucinatory experience. Okay, Georgian film Dryleaf. This is an exceptionally well-reviewed missing person drama that just so happens to be shot on an ancient Sony Ericsson phone. So it's got grainy phone camera footage. The entire film plays out using this old camera phone, which is fascinating choice. Slow meditative cinema, but a really great missing persons drama. Landmarks. This is about the assassination of an indigenous Argentinian leader named Javier Chocobar, and it comes from a really intriguing international voice, Lucretia Martel. Covers colonialism, dispossession, authoritarianism, very important political cinema. And lastly, I just have to mention Yesterday the Eye Didn't Sleep. It's a beautiful Lebanese film. It's made by non-actors. There was no script in the filmmaking. It follows the fallout between two rural tribes when one member of a family accidentally kills another member, and how the responsibility falls on
1: Brilliant.
0: The woman.
1: Thank you so much, Tom Augustine. What a trooper. Thank you with the New Zealand International Film Picks. Enjoy.

0: Your Matariki special programming tomorrow. We shall be back on Monday with 9 to noon. And don't forget from 10, Kararakaru with the top 50 from Waiata 100. You have a great Matariki, a lovely long weekend. Catch you back Monday. Here's Midday Report with Guy Nespina.
1: Thanks very much, Catherine. Kia ora iwi and welcome to Midday Report for Thursday, July the 9th. I'm Guy Nespina. Today, Donald Trump says the ceasefire with Iran is over.
2: I don't want to deal with them anymore. They're scum. You know what scum is? They're scum. They're sick people. They're led by sick people.
1: America launched a new round of attacks just after that. International relations expert Al Gillespie talks to us about whether the Iran war is back on. It's not the news local business here wanted. On top of a hike to the official cash rate, Carolyn Young from Retail NZ talks to us about the economic impact. And Manawatea a Matariki, we talk to the K Road Business Association about a special Matariki event on Karangahape Road tonight.
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4: RNZ News at midday. Good afternoon, I'm Evie Ashton. The US president is warning retaliatory attacks on Iran will get much worse if Iranian forces continue hitting ships in the Strait of Hormuz. Iranian state media are reporting explosions while the US claims to have hit more than 80 targets in two waves of strikes in coastal areas near the strait. World Watch's Neva Chittick has the latest.
5: The BBC has obtained a recording of a tanker being told to change course on the Omani side of the Strait of Hormuz.
6: Iranian Navy and the Elizabeth.
7: Captain, this way is not safe. This way is not safe.
5: The USS Abraham Lincoln is in the Gulf of Oman. Captain Daniel Keeler told CNN he believes Iran will continue to hit land targets instead of their ship.
8: We're a very hard target because we move. Iran would probably want to go after things that they have a higher confidence level that they can attack.
5: Bahrain and Kuwait have reported Iranian missile and drone strikes as Iran fights back, targeting US bases in the region.
4: The Reserve Bank believes its hawkish approach is being justified by the latest Middle East flare-up. It says higher oil prices continue to be the biggest risk to inflation in New Zealand. Here's business reporter Ananzaki.
9: The resumption of hostilities between the US and Iran has sent oil prices higher again, with the benchmark Brent crude rising more than 5%. It comes after the Reserve Bank moved to hike the official cash rate for the first time in more than 3 years. Governor Anna Bremen sees a flare-up in the Middle East as something the bank prepared for.
10: This is something that we knew could happen, and that's why we stress that the geopolitical environment is still highly uncertain. I do think it's also important to remember that we've actually seen a lot of resilience in the New Zealand economy over these past few months.
9: The Reserve Bank expects annual inflation to peak at 3.9% in the June quarter, which is above its 1-3% target.
4: The Transport Minister says the government has today delivered much-needed clarity about when major new roads will be built. The transport agency's laid out its major transport project pipeline, including roads of national significance. Six are already under construction or will be by early next year. A further 10 are being prepared for construction, and five are considered to be continuing slowly with an unclear timeframe. Chris Bishop says the government's committed to completing them.
11: You can't build every road all at the same time. What is required is a sequenced pipeline of work to make sure that the market has some confidence as to what's happening and when.
4: Chris Bishop says the transport system is under significant funding pressure, so the projects need to be phased. Auckland Transport says a date for the long-anticipated City Rail Link will be announced once testing is complete and safety cases are approved. Auckland's rail network is closed today and will be for the entire holiday weekend, as Auckland Transport and Kiwi Rail run a final rehearsal for the CRL along with other maintenance work. Auckland Transport remains tight-lipped on when the new line will open. Chief Executive Stacey Vanderpatten says a date will be announced 6 weeks ahead of time.
12: The one question everybody wants answered, soon. I think we all have a date in mind, but it'll be presumptuous at this point.